0: security cooperation in the entire hemisphere was between the U.S. and Colombia for almost 2 decades. So that's an incredible foundation to build on. So I don't think it will take long to get back to the levels we were at before, and in fact, potentially exceed it, again, based on what the Colombian authorities asked for.
1: The leaders of Britain, France and Canada have said their sanctions against Israeli settlements in the occupied West Bank mark a turning point in attempts to protect the two-state solution. The action, in concert with 9 other European countries, introduces a ban on goods produced in the settlements. Earlier, Britain's Foreign Secretary Ed Miliband said settler terrorists were conducting ethnic cleansing in the West Bank. Our international editor Jeremy Bowen says these countries are leading a change of attitude towards Israel.
2: There has been a sense over many years in Israel that the rules, international rules, UN resolutions, don't apply to them if they don't want them to be applied. For example, they have always absolutely denied that the international law that opposes the settlement of an occupier's people inside occupied territory, they deny that applies to the West Bank, for example, and to the occupied Palestinian territories, which most of the rest of the world would not agree with. So I think that what the British government is trying to show now is that there are consequences for things that they're doing.
1: The Palestinian Authority has welcomed the sanctions on settlers as an important step towards confronting what it described as Israel's violations against the Palestinian people. Israeli ministers have reacted angrily, equating the measures to interference in the upcoming election. Israel is to shut down Britain's consulate in East Jerusalem, which primarily handles Palestinian applications. BBC News. The US Supreme Court has declined the state of Missouri's bid to use a new Republican-drawn congressional district map in November's midterm elections, backing an earlier ruling by the state's highest court. It says the new map isn't valid without the backing of a referendum. Republicans and Democrats face a tight electoral race in November. Serbia's president has announced a snap parliamentary election for the 25th of October after months of student-led protests. Aleksandar Vučić says he believes the country could finally emerge from what he described as a crisis. The protests were triggered by the collapse almost 2 years ago of a canopy at Novi Sad railway station, which killed 16 people. The Gambian president has pledged to boost power supplies by October following violent protests over the country's electricity crisis. On Monday night, police used tear gas in the capital Banjul and other cities after demonstrators set fires, blocked traffic and called for President Adama Barrow to step down. Here's the BBC's Thomas Nardi.
3: In a televised address to the nation, President Adama Barrow appealed for calm and urged the youth not to destroy the country's electricity infrastructure. The Gambia's power problems have been going on for months. The situation has worsened recently, with prolonged blackouts of up to 48 hours. President Adama Barrow is seeking a controversial third term in office in December, and the country's energy crisis will be a key factor in the forthcoming election.
1: A professional golf league, heavily backed by Saudi Arabia, has filed for bankruptcy protection in the United States. The league, known as LIV Golf, says the move was intended to preserve its business after the Saudis withdrew their multi-billion dollar support in April. The series triggered major controversy across professional golf when it launched in 2021. The league is estimated to have lost at least $5 billion. That's the latest world news from the BBC.
4: Thank you. You're listening to The Newsroom from the BBC World Service with Oliver Conway. Israel has responded with fury after Britain, France and Canada announced sanctions against Jewish settlements in the occupied West Bank. The three allies said they were trying to keep alive the prospect of the so-called two-state solution, which would see a Palestinian nation existing peacefully alongside Israel. The plan for a negotiated settlement, which also received backing from another 9 European nations yesterday, has long seemed unlikely. But it would be all but dead and buried if Israel goes ahead with plans to build more than 1,000 Jewish homes on a key piece of occupied territory known as E1. Violent attacks by settlers against Palestinians in the West Bank have increased in recent months. Setting out the new British policy, the Foreign Secretary, Ed Miliband, accused what he called settler terrorists of ethnic cleansing, a claim that was fiercely rejected by his Israeli counterpart, Gideon Saar.
5: The accusations made today by the Foreign Secretary in the British Parliament were outrageous lies. We know that we have many friends in Britain. Unfortunately, a hostile Labour government is in office, systematically acting against the state of Israel.
4: But Hussam Zumblot, the Palestinian ambassador to the UK, hailed the new British approach.
6: We welcome this decision and commend Prime Minister Andy Burnham and Foreign Secretary Ed Miliband for translating Britain's recognition of the state of Palestine and its obligation under international law into concrete action.
4: Ireland and Spain have already taken action over settlements in occupied Palestinian territory. And the latest moves leave Israel looking increasingly isolated, particularly with support from its traditional ally, the US, on the wane. So how serious a moment is this for the Israeli government? I asked our international editor, Jeremy Bowen.
2: I think they have to take it seriously. I think their tone is already defiant, and that's going to deepen. There's no doubt about it. Not just because there is an election at the end of October. And actually, in terms of opinion inside Israel, there is an overwhelming majority against the idea of a Palestinian state, a majority which has sort of strengthened and deepened since the 7th of October attacks. And Mr. Miliband, Britain's Foreign Secretary's attempt to, if you like, square the circle by saying, look, this is not about the people of Israel, it's not about the state of Israel, it's about the actions of the government of Israel. I don't think that is a distinction that the Israelis particularly are going to accept. However, I think the fact that there are now is a long list of countries who are backing up Britain on this, and the Americans so far may change. The Americans so far have not said anything strong against it. Well, that suggests that the Israelis are under even more pressure and are more isolated than they were before.
4: The British government has said this is about protecting the two-state solution, and yet it affects trade of only about $50 million or so. Will it make any difference?
2: Well, it's not really about the money. I think it's about the politics and the geopolitics as well. I mean, Miliband, the Foreign Secretary, said that Britain had a moral, historical and geopolitical responsibility, because the point he makes is that the turmoil that is and the growing violence in the West Bank is bad for Israel's security as well as being bad for the region, because, of course, as we well know, this conflict has a great capacity for exporting trouble elsewhere. But, yeah, I think, you know, one thing that has changed since the 7th of October attacks is that any artifice on the Israeli side about, well, under certain circumstances, we might have a Palestinian state or something like that, that's gone. And now that any artifice on the side which is opposing what Israel has been doing is also going as well. Miliband's language in the Commons was stripped bare of diplomatic fudge. It was very direct. Moral emergency, a stain on the conscience of the world in Gaza, evidence of war crimes, settler terrorism, ethnic cleansing. Think back to the days after the 7th of October attacks, when Keir Starmer, though he did walk back the remarks afterwards when he was British Prime Minister, and he did an interview where he basically agreed with what the Israelis were saying at the time, that they could cut off food and water to Gaza. I mean, that is a massive change.
4: Might the Israelis now, looking out at all these other countries opposing them, might they just push on with this E1 settlement, for example?
2: I think undoubtedly this government will. Undoubtedly. They've already got tenders out for construction. The Israelis have wanted to develop that sector since the 90s. What stopped them up to now has been the US government, successive American presidents saying that that is too far, that that really will torpedo the prospects of the two-state solution, which is still official American policy, even though they're doing zero to try to make it happen. You know, the thing, too, about this idea of a two-state solution, in other words, peace via independent Palestine alongside independent Israel, it's quoted so often by Western governments, not least the British, over many years now, and it has become an empty slogan. You know, you can make an argument, which is a pretty strong argument, that the silence over many years of Israel's allies about what was going on, while at the same time they're saying there should be a two-state solution, actually made them complicit in what was happening, enabled what was happening, and they are trying, and, you know, many Palestinians would say it's a bit late, guys, isn't it? You know, there are 700,000 Israelis plus in the West Bank, including East Jerusalem territory occupied since 1967. And that is something, how do you turn that clock back? Very, very difficult, not to say impossible, but no one has actually ever come up with a solution that is better.
4: And that was our international editor, Jeremy Bowen. There's been another flare-up in fighting between the US and Iran, with US Central Command saying it's destroyed five Iranian oil tankers after an American warship was targeted. Iran retaliated by attacking Jordan, while earlier it said it captured an underwater US drone in the Strait of Hormuz. Well, newsroom reporter Gigi Ahn has been looking at this for us. What more can you tell us?
7: Yeah, so this is, in a sense, a significant step in their current tit-for-tat escalation. Iran saying that it's now carried out retaliatory military strikes on US military positions in Jordan after the US destroyed, as you mentioned, five Iranian oil tankers. Now, Jordan has come out and said that it intercepted and destroyed 18 out of 20 missiles from Iran and that there wasn't any damage. But we are going to have to wait to see what Washington has to say. Now, what's really important is that the destruction of these five Iranian oil tankers, which Washington says, again, came in response to two attempted ballistic missile attacks by the Islamic Republic Guard Corps against a U.S. Navy ship. There weren't any American casualties. But again, this is another play on the U.S. or Washington and Tehran kind of going at each other, battling each other and doing sort of retaliatory strikes. The important thing to note is that one of the Iranian tankers that was targeted by the US was hit close to Khargand, which is Iran's main oil export. And it's a crucial point for getting Iranian crude into the international market. And it also comes at a time when, although it's not the first time that attacks have taken place here, it does come after the US said it would avoid oil and gas infrastructure attacks in Iran. So essentially, the US is putting pressure on one of Iran's most important sources of revenue by targeting oil tankers that are linked to the Revolutionary Guard Corps. And in the past couple of hours, Iran has threatened to widen the response further. The IRGC has warned tanker crews around Kuwait and Bahrain to evacuate, which potentially raises concerns that, you know, are they going to start, are the attacks and strikes going to happen in the wider region? You know, it also comes at a time when Marco Rubio, who's visiting Colombia, mentioned that every time Iran tries to hit U.S. Navy ships, Iran is going to retaliate. Every time Iran tries to hit Washington, Washington is going to retaliate back again. So this confrontation is just going to continue and escalate further moving forwards.
4: Gigi, thank you. Gigi Ahn, newsroom reporter there. The attacks on the US on the 11th of September 2001 killed about 3,000 people. Now, ahead of the 25th anniversary of the world's deadliest terrorist atrocity, officials in New York have released tens of thousands of pages of undisclosed documents outlining the state of the air quality in the months following the attacks, which brought down the Twin Towers of the World Trade Center. The files show that more people have died from 9/11-related illnesses than were killed on the day itself. The mayor, Zoran Mamdani, and the comedian Jon Stewart have been campaigning about what happened, as Neda Taufik reports.
8: You know, more people have died from 9/11-related illnesses than were killed on the day of the attacks, with thousands developing serious illnesses, including cancer. And 25 years on, survivors, first responders, and advocates especially have been battling for transparency around what city officials knew about the toxic air around Ground Zero and whether they were honest in their assurances to the public that it was safe to return. Now, one of the documents included in this release is an October 2001 memo written to the deputy of then Mayor Rudy Giuliani, in which city lawyers warn that the city could be sued over health advisories that led individuals to return to the area too soon, revealing that the city was well aware then of serious health risks from toxic dust and airborne contaminants at the site and were concerned about potential lawsuits. Now, the records, according to New York officials, were stored in 68 boxes in a city office, and many were only discovered last year. So this move by Mayor Mamdani and his administration essentially settles lawsuits brought by the group 9/11 Health Watch against the city to force the publication of the records, and it creates a public database that will grow beyond beyond these initial 170,000 pages of previously undisclosed documents. And Mayor Mamdani announced the release of the documents at a press conference surrounded by survivors and advocates, including John Stewart, who long campaigned for continued funding for victims. And Mayor Mamdani, promising transparency, said that people got sick because the leaders they trusted lied.
9: The darkest day New York City has ever known. And yet the devastating truth is that the suffering did not end once the smoke cleared and the dust settled. For so many New Yorkers who lived or worked or studied near Ground Zero, and for the thousands of others who worked on the pile, recovering those we lost and clearing the rubble, that was only the beginning of years of hardship and illness that would follow.
8: John Stewart, he also spoke, and he said that the records confirmed what many New Yorkers suspected for years.
10: There was poison in the air and on the ground and in the windowsills and in your air conditioners and covering your pets and your clothes, and it stayed there for months. Everyone knew. And now it's very clear that the city knew as well.
8: He accused city officials of prioritizing getting New York back up and running over public health concerns and with hiding the truth for 25 years.
4: Neda Taufik in New York. You're listening to The Newsroom from the BBC World Service. A blanket of toxic haze is enveloping parts of Indonesia and spreading into Malaysia, Singapore and the Philippines as wildfires continue to burn. More than 200,000 hectares of land has been scorched in Sumatra and Kalimantan, with residents describing the smog as so thick you can't even see your own feet. Our Indonesia correspondent, Liza Tambunan, sent this report.
11: Ibu siapa namanya? Sampai siapa?
12: Saya atas nama Endang Susilawati, Mas.
11: Anaknya?
12: Saya cucunya, Mas.
13: Okay. 20-year-old Endang Susilawati has just lost her home. She's crying for help. Her family are still inside. Forest fires have been burning for weeks across Indonesia. Firefighters and waterbombing helicopters have been unable to control them. The skies above parts of Kalimantan, Indonesia's side of Borneo Island, have turned an ominous glowing orange. For millions living downwind, every breath carries the acrid taste of burnt earth. Residents are increasingly concerned over the toll the haze is taking on their health, particularly for young children. This woman lives in Pontianak, one of the worst affected cities.
14: I'm worried that we might all get sick one after another because of this haze. My niece is still young, and her cough hasn't gone away for 2 weeks now.
13: Between July and August, Indonesia's health ministry recorded 50,000 cases of respiratory infections attributed to land and forest fires. More than 12,000 of those cases are children under the age of five. So the authorities are ramping up fire suppression efforts on the ground and in the air.
15: An integrated response is underway through land and air operations, including hotspot monitoring and extinguishing, aerial water bombing, and weather modification.
13: But the fires continue to burn, led both by big companies and individual farmers to clear land for agriculture. And this year's Super El Niño weather pattern, bringing drought conditions, has made this Indonesia's worst fire season since 2015. The climate impact is staggering. Data from the European Union's Copernicus Climate Monitoring Service shows that Indonesian fires put out more than 20 million tons of carbon dioxide in just 7 days earlier this month, accounting for more than one-third of the global total. And senior scientist Mark Parrington says satellite sensors may not pick up many of the peat fires burning in Indonesia.
16: One of the aspects with peat fires is if they're burning at low temperatures or underground, they're below the detection limit of the sensors, which means we're not actually seeing them. And so we're probably underestimating, possibly to quite some degree, the actual emissions in the end.
13: The number of hotspots detected in August and early September surpassed 13,000, much higher than the 9,400 recorded over the same period in 2015, according to the Indonesian Ministry of Forestry. Once again, Indonesia finds itself unable to do much else apart from waiting for the monsoon rains, which may not come for another 2 months.
4: Lisa Tambunan in Indonesia. There's been a dramatic decline in teenagers' ability in reading, science and maths in the past 3 years, according to the latest global report on academic skills, known as PISA. The organisation looked at around 700,000 students from 91 countries. Some are doing better than others, with Japan, Singapore, South Korea, Estonia at the top of the rankings. Here in England, some schools have introduced measures to improve reading, like banning mobile phones and getting the whole school reading out loud together.
17: I've been exposed to more reading and it has helped my vocabulary a lot since last year.
18: We have to read out loud and I feel like that really helps me read a little bit better.
4: Our global affairs reporter Joanna Keane has been looking at the latest figures.
19: Now in science, there was a fall. Maths scores fell sharply, again to their lowest ever levels. Reading fell even further, the biggest drop between tests ever seen. And overall, we're now seeing that one in five 15-year-old students across the OECD is now classed as a low performer. 20%, that is, compared to 16% in 2022. But the researchers are also saying, look, it's not just about maths and reading. These students are lacking basic skills for everyday life, like, you know, going to a supermarket and finding out which product is the best value. And worth also mentioning, China, Japan, Singapore, Estonia and the United Kingdom were among the top 10 performing education systems.
4: Why are they now so bad at reading? Is it all to do with their phones?
19: Sort of, yes. It goes beyond literacy, shall we say. They talk about instances of hasty reading. So students are reading quickly, but inaccurately. And the amount of students doing that nearly doubled to 9% between 2018 and 2025. We're living in an increasingly digital world, more screen time, more social media. AI chatbots are being used by 46% of students at least once a week. So researchers are saying, look, when it comes to AI, it's a complex picture. It can strengthen learning and help prepare people for the future, but only when it's used purposefully, they say. So use it with care and in moderation. Students are also being distracted by digital devices during lessons, which probably doesn't come as a surprise to many people. Researchers also say, look, that we're really troubled by a decline in the very skills that matter most in the AI age, which they say are evaluating information, making connections across all these multiple sources coming at them, and then thinking critically about what they're reading.
4: And what can be done about it?
19: They're calling for investment in teachers, give them what they need to succeed, whether that be training, resources, mentors, but also greater involvement from parents. They're saying actually a holistic approach works, even if it's something simple like how was your day at school? What did you do today? Get everyone involved. And they're also saying, look, set high expectations and then teach fewer things in greater depth. And they also point out, look, students need a sense of belonging to perform well. 90% of students in Spain, for example, felt that they belonged. That falls to 64% in countries like Denmark and Poland. Girls often feel that they don't belong as much as boys, and also disadvantaged students as well don't feel that sense of belonging.
4: That was our Global Affairs reporter Joanna Keane. Could tears help save lives? British scientists are developing a screening test that can quickly show if a patient has a brain tumour simply by analysing their tears. It's proved successful in initial trials and could help doctors diagnose brain cancer earlier. Our reporter, Roger Johnson, visited the University of Manchester.
20: This looks like any other laboratory in any other hospital or university. But the work being done here is unique. The groundbreaking test, which has been developed in Manchester, started with a casual chat between two scientists in a bar in Denmark. One of them was Slovakia-born Professor Petr Hamalik.
21: In that conversation, it somehow came up that he was analysing tears for some ocular diseases. And I was like, what if, you know, there is a connection, because we know that the eye is the extension of the central nervous system. So we speculated that maybe whatever is happening in the brain when the tumor starts growing, it's mirrored and reflected in the tear fluid. So that was like kind of the first thought.
20: And it proved to be right. That was back in 2012. Professor Hamalik had tried blood tests, but they didn't work. This test is simple. Hugh McCandless, a brain tumor patient, took part. Because he's had surgery, they know exactly what tumor he has, and so could see if the test identified it.
22: It was on both eyes, so they just, a small little, I think it's like thick paper,
0: that they put underneath your lower eyelid for about 10 minutes, and then it had to get all the way to the bottom so they could see the colour change, and then they took it away. Made your eyes feel a bit dry, but that was it.
20: So far, around 500 people have taken part in the NHS-approved study across 8 different sites. Researchers in other countries aware of the exciting possibilities are helping for free. Medics say...

0: My thinking is by the time we get the test approved, there might be treatment, and I believe there will be treatment that we can offer the patients.
1: And she's driven by personal experience. Growing up in rural Slovakia, Professor Hamilek's dad died with a brain tumour when she was 15.
0: I have always been curious about whether we can detect brain tumors before they become symptomatic, because especially in the case of my father, it took 8 months for the clinicians to figure out he has a brain tumor, because for many doctors, they would see in the GP, in the point of care, they would see maybe one patient, two patients in their whole career. So it's very rare.
1: So, although there's much more to be done, it's easy to see why this simple screening test could be a massive breakthrough.
2: Roger Johnson reporting from Manchester. Our main news again, Israel has hit out after Britain, France and Canada announced sanctions against Jewish settlers in the occupied West Bank. And fighting between the US and Iran has resumed once again. We'll have a summary in just a moment, but that's it for now from me and the team on the newsroom.
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0: You're listening to Tech Life from the BBC World Service with me, Chris Vallance. This week, how bogus copyright claims are being used to extort money from people making a living on social media.
1: They normally call themselves a name like artist or nature, but all the takedowns will be from the same email.
0: Can AI help spot people driving the wrong way down a motorway? And highlights from Gamescom in Germany. That's all to come after the latest world news.
2: BBC News with Chris Berrow. The US Central Command says it's destroyed five Iranian oil tankers after an American warship was targeted. The US Secretary of State Marco Rubio warned that the US would not allow Iranian attacks to go unanswered. Earlier, Iran state media reported multiple attacks on oil tankers by US forces. Mr. Rubio was speaking in Colombia on the first stage of a tour of Latin American countries friendly to the US. Colombia's President Abelardo de la Esperanza said his government wanted to be a US ally in the fight against drug trafficking. Britain, France, Canada and nine other European countries have imposed sanctions on Israeli settlements in the occupied West Bank, banning goods produced there. Leaders called it a turning point to protect the two-state solution. The Palestinian Authority welcomed the move, but Israel reacted angrily. In the latest escalation of the US-Canada trade war, the White House has announced it's banning imports of most Canadian alcoholic drinks, as well as some motor vehicles and dairy products. Canada's Prime Minister Mark Carney said there'll be an economic cost to the trade war with the United States, but doing nothing would be even more expensive. The US Supreme Court has declined the state of Missouri's bid to use a new Republican-drawn congressional district map in November's midterm elections, backing an earlier ruling by the state's highest court. Last year, Missouri's governing Republicans announced changes, hoping to gain an extra seat. The Gambian president has pledged to boost power supplies by October following violent protests over the country's electricity crisis. On Monday night, police used tear gas on demonstrators who called for President Adama Barrow to step down. A professional golf league heavily backed by Saudi Arabia has filed for bankruptcy protection in the United States. The LIV Golf League triggered a major controversy when it launched 4 years ago. Most top golfers stayed away. BBC News.
0: Welcome to Tech Life on the BBC World Service, the programme about technology that's changing all our lives. I'm Chris Vallance, and this week, how social media creators are being extorted through bogus copyright claims. We see if AI can help raise the alarm when someone drives the wrong way on a major road. And our own Laura Kress updates us on Lara Croft and all the

0: Well, lots of people now make a living off social media. Maybe some of you do too. From influencers doing sponsored content to celebrities using it to help boost their profiles. And there are plenty of people behind the scenes running accounts and posting content. But some of these have been targeted by an international extortion scheme where their livelihood is put at risk by a flood of false copyright infringement claims that only stop if the extorter is paid. TechLife's Imran Rahman Jones has been looking into this and joins me. Imran, how does this work?
1: Yeah, so Instagram and other social media platforms have reporting tools where copyright holders can complain if another account is reposting their images or their video. And normally the platform takes down the content, then there's an appeals process if the person thinks they do have the rights to the work. But this is where the system can be abused, because if your account gets lots of copyright strikes, then your whole profile can then get taken down.
2: And you've been talking to some people to whom this has happened.
1: Yeah, so someone called Ollie, who runs an account called Lost in Time History, which has 1.4 million followers.
3: Mainly, there's a lot of like old photographs being shared. I did post on Native Americans, Wild West, Maori, anything really, anything that people would find interesting.
1: Now, Ollie says he is careful to either use old pictures, which are in the public domain, so they don't have copyright restrictions, or if he's posting newer pictures, he makes sure to get permission of the copyright holder before. But he's still getting lots and lots of copyright claims against his account, which he says are completely false, and not even from the real rights holders. So on the day we spoke, for example, he had 8 claims just before we got on the phone. And those kinds of numbers are what cause Instagram to act.
3: You'll get some restrictions applied to your account, or your account will be taken down, or you'll just receive that message saying your account is in like a warning stage and any more will get it taken down.
2: And he's convinced this is all unfair. These allegations are all fake.
1: Yeah, so he says he has made mistakes with copyright before and had legitimate requests from agencies which hold the true copyright, but he says they're very easy to deal with, whereas the fake ones are different.
3: They normally call themselves a name like artist or nature or just generic nouns, but all the takedowns will be from the same email. So either they own every piece of content on the platform, or it's a sign of exploitation that somehow the system doesn't detect.
1: And then what happens next is he'll get a message or email from the person who did the strike, and they'll ask to go on Telegram, the private messaging app. Then they'll demand a ransom to withdraw the copyright strikes, which would then restore his account.
2: I mean, that's a pretty good evidence that these are not good faith copyright claims, right?
1: It does seem to be. I mean, I've seen a message, for example, from one where they ask for $900 to withdraw the strike. Ollie says there's normally a bit of back and forth where you can negotiate with them. So he did recently pay a ransom of $50 in cryptocurrency, and that did get his post back. But then he was hit immediately by more strikes by someone else.
3: That's the worst part, having to pay the person who's actively put you through all of the, like, the anguish, and only for it to happen straight away again. It just feels like blow after blow.
4: One of the things in kind of extortion cases is a lot of the time they would say you shouldn't pay because you're kind of encouraging them to do more of it because they're getting rewarded for it. How do you feel about giving them money that might encourage them to do more?
3: It's always the last resort to do something like that, because as well with my own, instantly I received more strikes straight afterwards, but the account came back, which is income I need, and I can't really wait either for a police investigation if I was to file it that way, or them to respond to the strikes when I get more instantly.
1: Now, Ollie and the other people I've spoken to in different countries say Meta, the owners of Instagram, are quick to take down their content, but slow to respond to the counterclaims where they submit evidence that they do have the permission to post the images. And they complain of automated systems, or even if they do connect with a person on the other end, they misunderstand the claim and essentially it goes round and round in circles.
2: What do we know about the people who are making these false claims and asking for ransoms?
1: Well, I have actually managed to get in touch with some of them. As far as I can tell, they seem to be based in India or maybe in the countries nearby. And the ones I've been messaging with deny they're doing anything wrong or illegal, and they maintain they're contacted by copyright holders or possibly a middleman in between who's asking them to make these strikes. And they're doing this because they want to make sure the rules are being followed. Two even denied that they made any money off of this at all, but another said that they do get paid and they keep all of the money from the accounts that they do target.
2: Well, but then even if it was a real copyright claim, the money isn't going to the rights holders, it's going to the middleman.
1: Yeah, exactly, which I think is more evidence that this is a scam. But actually, it's nothing new as well. Fake copyright takedowns have been used, for example, to try and censor independent or investigative journalists working in certain countries where free speech is limited. And I spoke to a digital copyright expert, Dr. Andres Guadamuz, from the University of Sussex in the UK. And he said it comes down to how the online copyright enforcement works and the fact that it's largely policed by the platforms rather than by law enforcement.
5: You could sue the person, but the easiest way to go is to actually ask the platform, look, my rights are being infringed, someone is distributing my music, therefore I want you to stop it.
1: So that's Dr. Andres Guadamuz again. And the other thing that he said is that it's a numbers game. So with things like AI and automation, you can send even more strikes out. And then there's the fact that platforms like Instagram have billions of users, so they can't have a human review every single case. And I heard from victims like Ollie and others that it's very difficult to get Instagram to act quickly.
2: So what has Meta, which owns Instagram, said about all this?
1: They sent us a statement via a spokesperson which said, "We understand this can be frustrating for those impacted, and our systems are designed to protect people from this happening in the first place." And then they also said, "Following our review, we have restored the affected content and added additional protections to safeguard accounts against further attempts of this kind."
2: Well, thank you very much, Imran. Fascinating story. I wonder if we'll hear more about it as time goes on.
1: Thanks, Chris.
0: This is Tech Life on the BBC World Service with me, Chris Vallance, and with you, our listeners. On last week's show, Shona McCallum spoke to Microsoft about Lingua, their project to train AIs on languages which are underrepresented on the internet. Michael Kisa, near Kampala in Uganda, emailed in. "I'm a local language enthusiast and I have written some language guides with vocal accompaniment for some Ugandan languages. For example, Lusoga, Luganda, Runya Kore, Kiswahili, and Kinyarwanda. I would definitely like to link up with Lingua." Ibrahim Dumbaya in Sierra Leone WhatsApped us to say thank you. He heard the same interview. Meanwhile, Zakaria in Mogadishu in Somalia liked Shona's interview about AI-powered tech helping the elderly. He said it was really good and useful to learn about these apps. And Barry Hill in England has emailed about an interview I did 2 weeks ago about how AI-drafted letters are contributing to increased complaints aimed at local authorities. Barry wrote, "Surely one option is to simply reinstate the abandoned telephone help desks so that persons needing or wishing to complain by talking to a human being could quickly and easily do so." Well, I'm pleased to report you can certainly reach a human being here at Tech Life Towers, though I think the only office landline phone is buried under a pile of paper in a box with a family of mice. But you can WhatsApp us a text or voice note to +44 330 1230 320 or email us at techlife@bbc.co.uk. Please let us know your name and where in the world you live. All correspondence is 100% human read. Two recent road traffic accidents in two neighbouring countries just days apart have shocked many. Five teenagers were killed last month in a head-on collision when their car was driven in the wrong direction on a motorway.

0: motorway in Ireland. And five young men died only 6 days later in the north of England when their car travelled the wrong way on a main road and hit a police car. Two police officers lost their lives. But crashes involving wrong-way driving can happen anywhere. CBS News in the United States reported on this just last week.
1: In Colorado, a state trooper took a head-on collision himself on purpose so someone else wouldn't have to.
2: I just got hit!
1: That's the moment of impact after a red Honda was reported speeding the wrong way down I-76 early Sunday morning, other cars swerving for safety. The trooper then arrested the driver, who now faces multiple charges, among them driving under the influence and with an open alcoholic container. Both the driver and the trooper had only minor injuries.
0: There are lots of potential reasons for driving the wrong way. A deliberate recklessness, intoxication, illness, or maybe someone confused by an unfamiliar road system in a country that drives on a different side. In Ireland, there are plans to test if an AI system already deployed across its major roads to spot hazards can be adapted to also alert road watchers to wrong-way driving. Last year, for our sister programme, TechNow, I visited a control centre in Dublin where behind a huge bank of CCTV feeds, staff watched the motorway for hazards with a bit of help from AI. My guide was Andrew O'Sullivan from Transport Infrastructure Ireland.
3: This is the Motorway Operations Control Centre, where we look at and monitor and watch 1,300 kilometres of Irish motorways. The lads here are looking for breakdowns. They may be looking for collisions. Another problem we would have is pedestrians and cyclists ending up in the motorway network.
0: It's a lot of road to watch, but also a mountain of information for AI to mine.
4: Well, as you can hear, the road generates a lot of noise. It also generates a lot of data from things like navigation apps and CCTV.
0: And it's that data that an AI from a company called Valoran mines to alert people in the control room to potential problems. The company's Michael Vardy walked me through one incident.
5: In this case, we had alerts from Waze navigation app. The AI also noticed that traffic speed absolutely dropped to under 40 kilometers an hour. Our AI also sieved through and processed the video footage in the area. What you can see in this replay were vehicles actually stopping in the live lane. And so when the AI raised all this, the operator looked at this event, immediately validated, and sent over a response that indeed there was a collision.
0: Michael Vardy speaking to me last year. Well, to bring the story up to date and find out how their AI system could be adapted to spot wrong-way driving on Ireland's roads, I got an update from Valoran's Harriet King.
6: The way our system approaches it is using the existing camera network. So, many of the motorways and high-speed roads in Ireland will have existing CCTV cameras that are used by the control centre to observe the roadway. These cameras will usually be able to move. They'll pan, turn round, zoom in, etc. when they see something, or they might be in kind of preset positions when they're just kind of monitoring the road. And what we do is we run a sort of AI technology over the top of those existing camera streams in real time. And we are able to identify the usual direction of travel on that carriageway. So, you know, if you imagine you're looking at a road through a camera, there's a car driving from the bottom to the top of the road. We can identify that's the usual way of travel. And then when we see a vehicle going in the opposite direction, you know, we can infer that vehicle is driving in the wrong way.
7: So what would be the advantage here? I mean, you're piloting it, but what do you hope might be the sort of the advantage here?
6: So one is the sort of speed of rollout. And what I mean by that is, you know, we don't have to wait for lots of people to go and install physical sensors on the road. We can use the cameras that are already there. And because of our existing system that oversees those cameras, we already have the integration. It's just a case of kind of, I mean, I'm oversimplifying, but, you know, you can press a button and turn it on and then it starts working, right?
7: And so is the idea that, you know, once you've got this, hopefully you'll be able to spot people driving the wrong way faster?
6: Yes, exactly. So hopefully it will enable Transport Infrastructure Ireland to spot when this is happening more quickly and then take some kind of response to that to mitigate it and maybe identify perpetrators if it's something that's deliberate, or to take mitigations to prevent this from happening. There's some scenarios where we've seen it, maybe with other clients or other roads around the world, is might be that there's a failing in the way the road is organized, that in, you know, maybe there's poor signage that means that drivers are actually accidentally ending up on the wrong side of the road, coming down an exit in error or something like that.
7: Yeah, I remember the fear I experienced the first time I was driving in the US and I encountered a roundabout. I literally didn't know which way to go around. I was like, trying to mentally sort of come up with an idea about how do I go around a roundabout when they drive on the right, not the left, as in the UK.
6: Yeah, and I think like the majority of cases we see are, I mean, I know it's an increasingly dangerous situation and it's something that's happening more frequently, which is concerning. But the vast majority of the time when you see this, in our experience, it is usually somebody doing something in error. And, you know, if you can identify that happening as a pattern and analyze that information, you can then more intelligently invest resources or energy into mitigating that, you know.
7: So that might, you might improve signs and things like that.
6: Yes, for example, you could improve signs. And in the case that it is something that's a dangerous or intentional situation, or even if it's not intentional, but someone's got themselves into a difficult situation and doesn't know what to do, at least the people who are monitoring the road at TII can be made aware of that within a few seconds, can take steps to mitigate it. For example, they might change the virtual message signs, which are the big kind of overhead signs that you see on a motorway that say things like slow down or traffic ahead or accident ahead. Those kind of signs can be updated in real time to alert drivers that there's a wrong way driver or hazard, and encourage drivers to leave it to the next exit or whatever the appropriate mitigation might be.
7: So you have this AI system that's sitting on top of all the data the roads produce. I mean, what other new uses of your system are you thinking about?
6: One of the big challenges we have with data on a road network is that lots of areas don't have 100% camera coverage. So that's why all of this other data, like, you know, as an example, things like Waze or Google, when you get alerting from those, they can be useful. But the trouble with that data is it's often quite noisy. You know, anyone can go on Waze, press a button, and it puts an alert onto the system, and it may or may not be true. And one of the things we're working on is how to better validate those events from other sources, either with a camera or with other data sources. So, for example, we're looking at how we can identify the specific location of a detection from a third party source, like detection of an accident or a hazard or something like that, and automatically pan a camera to observe and provide validation that that event is or isn't true.
7: Have you deployed the wrong way driving detection anywhere else in the world?
6: We do have another European deployment where, again, we're developing this technology, and that's kind of the basis. That's where it's also being used. To be honest, that's a location where we get a lot more of examples of the sort of accidental wrong way driving, let's say. And it's actually, you know, really a challenging thing to develop against, because although it's very dangerous when it happens, fortunately, it doesn't happen, you know, as often as you might think. And so getting the data together to actually test and validate the system is challenging. And that's why it's kind of a trial and a longer term process to do that.
0: And that was Harriet King from Valorant. Now, Gamescom in Cologne in Germany is one of the largest gaming events in the world and a showcase for some hotly anticipated new titles. TechLife's Laura Kress was there and hurried back to Scotland to bring us all the news. Hi, Laura.
8: Hello.
7: And you're back from this Gamescom Festival. What is it?
8: That's right. A sort of gaming expo, an exhibition. It's, you know, any game under the sun, basically, you can see, and it's fantastic.
7: Massive. How loud was it?
8: Incredibly loud, Chris. It was so loud because there's huge crowds that are there to see all the latest games and these massive halls. There's 10 halls full of games. You know, if you're into that kind of thing, it's fantastic.
7: Well, let's start. I'm talking to Laura. We're going to talk about Lara.
8: Yes.
7: Lara Croft. There's a Legacy of Atlantis game out, which is a remake of the original Tomb Raider, which was released 30 years ago.
8: Yes.
7: Featuring a much more polygonal.
8: Yes, she was.
7: Lara Croft. What's changed for female protagonists? Because that was, I suppose, that was one of the things about the original Tomb Raider. You know, this was a female star of a game.
8: I'd say, Chris, in some ways we've come quite a long way. We've got plenty of strong female leads now. There's Aloy in Horizon Zero Dawn. There's Ellie in The Last of Us. Often not sexualized as well. You know, it's more about just them, their character, their personality. But there is still a little bit to go. You know, we have seen still some backlash when games decide to make a female lead, like in the latest God of War game. A minority, but nevertheless still some people not pleased that a woman is taking the role of what was a male-led game. It was something I was quite interested in when I went to check out the Tomb Raider booth, actually. I went to speak to Jeff Adams, who's the experienced director at Crystal Dynamics, which is making this new remake. I wanted to know, really, why does he think people still want to play as Lara Croft 30 years on?
9: I think Lara is a great role model for anyone who feels like there's parts of their skills that they want to increase and get better at. But I think the reason why she is so iconic is because she can move through different periods of gaming and still retain her character, still become instantly and only recognizable as Lara Croft, but she can adapt to changing surrounds, changing tastes in gaming. She's just an icon for a reason.
7: Jeff Adams of Crystal Dynamics there. Well, let's stick with the theme of polishing original content,
8: yes,
7: if we like. And we'll go on to something called, I think it stands for Deep Learning Super Sampler.
8: Yes.
7: This is NVIDIA's DLSS5. You better say what it does, and then you got to see it in action. I'm very interested to know what you thought of it.
8: So it's this new graphics technology from NVIDIA, and they have been releasing things like this, and this is the latest version, and it's all to do with AI. It's a what they call like a real-time neural rendering AI model, and the idea behind it is it generates photorealistic lighting, shadows, graphics as part of a game, and that's in real time, which is incredibly expensive to do, they said, if you're not using AI. And as you said, I did get to see a bit of it in action. They showed me a bit of a demo with this game NBA 2027, which launched with the graphics, and that's a basketball game. And you could see the difference they were showing me, you know, before and after of the basketballers. And it was pretty amazing to see the sort of change in the texture of the face, that the hairstyles, there was a lot more detail. So I did have to ask NVIDIA's Gabriella Leone, who's the director of content technology. I wanted to find out a little bit more. What is this actually doing?
10: So DLSS5 is a smart model, and it's doing things like adding better contact shadows, better occlusion, better reflection, right? Better subsurface scattering. Light enters some surfaces, scatters around, comes out. All these things are very hard to do, you know, in real time.
7: Let's move on to a new installment of a reasonably long-running game.
8: Yes.
7: And a TV show.
8: Yes,
7: we call it
8: yes.
7: TV streaming show. Streaming show. I should get to the time, shouldn't I? This is The Witcher's new expansion, Songs of the Past. Tell me about it.
8: So I think there was a bit of a surprise when this was announced a little bit earlier on this year, because essentially this is an 11-year-old game. And the fact that they are still releasing content for this game, people weren't really expecting that, because at some point a sequel is going to happen. This is a game called The Witcher 3. And as you said, they've announced this Songs of the Past, a new expansion. I know some fans are kind of criticised. You know, it's not as close to the book lore of The Witcher, the original kind of book that all of this is based on. But, you know, when I met the actor, Doug Cockle, who plays the main lead in this series, which is a fantasy series, I should say. The Witcher is this kind of hunter man who goes and he does all these errands for this kind of medieval area that he lives in. And yet he plays a guy called Geralt. He's the main lead. But he really did say to me, he still has fans approach him even now and say how touched they are about his character.
11: Some people just love Geralt is a character. They love the anti-hero, tough guy who actually has a kind of soft heart. I had someone just last night DM me. They said something like, "Thank you, Doug. The Witcher saved my life at a time when, you know, I was in a really dark place, and, you know, your voice helped me connect to the character in a very deep way." That kind of thing. I think Geralt means a lot of different things, but very important things to a lot of different people.
7: It's interesting hearing Doug Cockle speak, because he does sound quite a bit like Henry Cavill, who, of course, made the role his own in the Netflix show. How long do you think the Witcher video game series will continue for?
8: Well, they have announced a Witcher 4, so for quite a long time yet, and I imagine then there'll be expansions for that as well when that comes out, and that will be probably quite a long game as well. Interestingly, to tie this all in, Chris, Witcher 4 is going to be played with a female lead.
7: Well, thanks very much for that snapshot of Gamescom and what to look forward to. Thanks very much, Laura.
8: Thank you.
7: Well, we're down to our last few bars of health here on Tech Life, but the game of hunting for news stories for future episodes continues. If there's anything you'd like to chuck into the loot box from the world of tech, or if you'd like to tell us your thoughts on today's show, please get in touch. Our email address is techlife@bbc.co.uk, or you can WhatsApp us on +44 330 1230 320. Please include your name and tell us where in the world you live. Today's Tech Life was produced by Tom Quinn and presented by me, Chris Vallance.

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1: The Bayeux Tapestry vividly depicts the events leading to the Battle of Hastings in 1066, when England was conquered. 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
4: BBC World Service, it's 1 o'clock GMT. This is Oliver Conway with the newsroom. Israel lashes out after Britain, France and Canada announce sanctions against Jewish settlers in the occupied West Bank.
5: The accusations made today by the Foreign Secretary in the British Parliament were outrageous lies.
4: Also today, fighting between the US and Iran has flared up again. We'll have the latest. 25 years on, New York's mayor releases documents about the deadly air quality in the city after the attacks of 9/11.
6: The suffering did not end once the smoke cleared and the dust settled. That was only the beginning of years of hardship and illness that would follow.
4: What's behind the dramatic decline in reading, maths and science skills among teenagers? And later.
7: A small little, I think it's like thick paper that they put underneath your lower eyelid for about 10 minutes.
4: How testing tears can help detect brain cancer. First, this update.
8: BBC News with Chris Barrow. The US Central Command says it's destroyed 5 Iranian oil tankers after an American warship was targeted. It said the US had successfully evaded the attempted Iranian attacks and that there were no American casualties. Iranian media says Tehran has struck a US base in eastern Jordan. The Jordanian army said its air defence systems had taken down a number of missiles fired from Iran. Gigi Ahn reports.
9: CENTCOM says the Iranian Revolutionary Guards targeted a US warship twice with ballistic missiles over the past 2 days. It added that the American vessel had successfully evaded both attacks and continued patrolling regional waters. Speaking in Colombia, the US Secretary of State Marco Rubio said Washington would not allow attacks on its forces to go unanswered. The latest strikes add to a continuing cycle of escalation between Washington and Tehran, with maritime traffic in the critically important Strait of Hormuz remaining severely affected.
8: The US Secretary of State Marco Rubio also said that Washington would enter a new phase of cooperation with Colombia that would be even stronger than before. Speaking to reporters after meeting President Abelardo de la Esperella, Mr. Rubio said the two countries now had an opportunity to restore their natural relations. Britain, France, Canada and 9 other European countries have imposed sanctions on Israeli settlements in the occupied West Bank, banning goods produced there. Leaders called it a turning point to protect the two-state solution. The UK Foreign Secretary accused what he called settler terrorists of ethnic cleansing. Our Middle East correspondent Lucy Williamson reports.
10: The new UK position triggered a swift response from Israel. Foreign Minister Gideon Saar listed the countermeasures Israel was taking, including closing the British consulate in Jerusalem. And for the British government in London, a barrage of outrage and accusation. He said Israelis stood behind their government in settling the occupied West Bank and in blocking a Palestinian state. UK sanctions have previously targeted settler violence. These new measures target Israeli settlements themselves as a violation of international law.
8: 14 men accused of involvement in the worst ever migrant boat disaster in the English Channel have gone on trial in France. At least 30 people, including a 7-year-old girl, died 5 years ago when their overloaded dinghy deflated as it crossed from France to Britain. Joanna Keane reports.
11: One by one, the migrants entered the sea trying to lessen the weight on board, but in the cold conditions they drowned. 27 bodies were found, 4 people were confirmed missing. The defendants, who are mainly Afghan nationals, are charged with manslaughter and facilitating illegal immigration as part of an organised criminal group. Most of them have denied the charges. 2 are still on the run and will be tried in their absence.
8: World news from the BBC. In the latest escalation of the US-Canada trade war, the White House has announced it's banning imports of most Canadian alcoholic drinks, as well as some motor vehicles and dairy products from the end of September. It follows 50% US tariffs imposed last month after most Canadian provinces pulled American alcoholic drinks from shelves. Canada's own retaliatory dollar-for-dollar tariffs on US goods took effect on Tuesday. The US Supreme Court has declined the state of Missouri's bid to use a new Republican-drawn congressional district map in November's midterm elections, backing an earlier ruling by the state's highest court. Last year, Missouri's governing Republicans announced changes to the map, hoping to gain an extra seat by weakening a Democratic district in Kansas City. The Gambian president has pledged to boost power supplies by October, following violent protests over the country's electricity crisis. On Monday night, police used tear gas on demonstrators in the capital, Banjul, and other cities after they set fires, blocked traffic, and called for President Adama Barrow to step down. Speaking on television, Mr. Barrow pleaded for peace.
12: The peace of this country and the name we have earned before the war took years of sacrifice and resources to build. We can lose it in one night if we do not act with caution.
8: The energy shortage is expected to be a major campaign issue ahead of December's election, where President Barrow is seeking a third term. A professional golf league, heavily backed by Saudi Arabia, has filed for bankruptcy protection in the United States. The league, known as LIV Golf, says the move was intended to preserve its business after the Saudis withdrew their multi-billion dollar support in April. The series triggered major controversy when it launched 5 years ago. That's the latest BBC News.
4: Thank you. Listening to the newsroom from the BBC World Service with Oliver Conway. Israel has responded with fury after Britain, France and Canada announced sanctions against Jewish settlements in the occupied West Bank. The three allies said they were trying to keep alive the prospect of the so-called two-state solution, which would see a Palestinian nation existing peacefully alongside Israel. The plan for a negotiated settlement, which also received backing from another nine European nations on Tuesday, has long seemed unlikely. But it would be all but dead and buried if Israel goes ahead with current plans to build more than 1,000 Jewish homes on a key piece of occupied land known as E1. Violent attacks by settlers against Palestinians in the West Bank have also increased in recent months. Setting out the new policy, the British Foreign Secretary, Ed Miliband, accused what he called settler terrorists of ethnic cleansing, a claim that was fiercely rejected by his Israeli counterpart, Gideon Saar.
5: The accusations made today by the Foreign Secretary in the British Parliament were outrageous lies. We know that we have many friends in Britain. Unfortunately, a hostile Labour government is in office, systematically acting against the State of Israel.
4: But Hossam Zumblot, the Palestinian ambassador to the UK, hailed the new British approach.
13: We welcome this decision and commend Prime Minister Andy Burnham and Foreign Secretary Ed Miliband for translating Britain's recognition of the State of Palestine and its obligation under international law into concrete action.
4: Ireland and Spain have already taken action against the settlements, and the latest developments leave Israel looking increasingly isolated at a time when support from its traditional ally, the US, is waning. So how serious a moment is this for the Israeli government? I asked our international editor, Jeremy Bowen.
14: I think they have to take it seriously. I think their tone is already defiant, and that's going to deepen. There's no doubt about it. Not just because there is an election at the end of October. And actually, in terms of opinion inside Israel, there is an overwhelming majority against the idea of a Palestinian state, a majority which has sort of strengthened and deepened since the 7th of October attacks. And Mr. Miliband, Britain's Foreign Secretary's attempt to, if you like, square the circle by saying, look, this is not about the people of Israel, it's not about the state of Israel, it's about the actions of the government of Israel. I don't think that is a distinction that the Israelis particularly are going to accept. However, I think the fact that there now is a long list of countries who are backing up Britain on this, and the Americans so far may change. The Americans so far have not said anything strong against it. Well, that suggests that the Israelis are under even more pressure and are more isolated than they were before.
4: The British government has said this is about protecting the two-state solution, and yet it affects trade of only about $50 million or so. Will it make any difference?
14: Well, it's not really about the money. I think it's about the politics and the geopolitics as well. I mean, Miliband, the foreign secretary, said that Britain had a moral, historical and geopolitical responsibility, because the point he makes is that the turmoil that is and the growing violence in the West Bank is bad for Israel's security as well as being bad for the region. Because, of course, as we well know, this conflict has a great capacity for exporting trouble elsewhere. But, yeah, I think, you know, one thing that has changed since the 7th of October attacks is that any artifice on the Israeli side about, well, under certain circumstances, we might have a Palestinian state or something like that, that's gone. And now that any artifice on the side which is opposing what Israel has been doing is also going as well. Miliband's language in the Commons was stripped bare of diplomatic fudge. It was very direct. Moral emergency, a stain on the conscience of the world in Gaza, evidence of war crimes, settler terrorism, ethnic cleansing. Think back to the days after the 7th of October attacks, when Keir Starmer, though he did walk back the remarks afterwards when he was British Prime Minister, and he did an interview where he basically agreed with what the Israelis were saying at the time, that they could cut off food and water to Gaza. I mean, that is a massive change.
4: Might the Israelis now, looking out at all these other countries opposing them, might they just push on with this E1 settlement, for example?
14: I think undoubtedly this government will. Undoubtedly. They've already got tenders out for construction. The Israelis have wanted to develop that sector since the 90s. What stopped them up to now has been the US government, successive American presidents saying that that is too far, that that really will torpedo the prospects of the two-state solution, which is still official American policy, even though they're doing zero to try to make it happen. You know, the thing, too, about this idea of a two-state solution, in other words, peace via independent Palestine alongside independent Israel, it's quoted so often by Western governments, not least the British, over many years now, and it has become an empty slogan. You know, you can make an argument, which is a pretty strong argument, that the silence over many years of Israel's allies about what was going on, while at the same time they're saying there should be a two-state solution, actually made them complicit in what was happening, enabled what was happening, and they are trying, and, you know, many Palestinians would say it's a bit late, guys, isn't it? You know, there are 700,000 Israelis plus in the West Bank, including East Jerusalem, territory occupied since 1967. And that is something, how do you turn that clock back? Very, very difficult, not to say impossible, but no one has actually ever come up with a solution that is better.
4: Our international editor, Jeremy Bowen. There's been another flare-up in fighting between the US and Iran, with US Central Command saying it had destroyed 5 Iranian oil tankers after an American warship was targeted. Iran retaliated by attacking Jordan, while earlier it said it had captured an underwater US drone in the Strait of Hormuz. Newsroom reporter Gigi Arn gave me the latest.
15: This is, in a sense, a significant step in their current tit-for-tat escalation. Iran saying that it's now carried out retaliatory military strikes on US military positions in Jordan after the US destroyed, as you mentioned, 5 Iranian oil tankers. Now, Jordan has come out and said that it intercepted and destroyed 18 out of 20 missiles from Iran and that there wasn't any damage, but we are going to have to wait to see what Washington has to say. Now, the destruction of these 5 Iranian oil tankers, which Washington says, again, came in response to 2 attempted ballistic missile attacks by the Islamic Republic Guard Corps against a US Navy ship. There weren't any American casualties, but again, this is another play on Washington and Tehran kind of going at each other, battling each other and doing sort of retaliatory strikes. The important thing to note is that one of the Iranian tankers that was targeted by the US was hit close to Kharg Island, which is Iran's main oil export, and it's a crucial point for getting Iranian crude into the international market. And it also comes at a time when, although it's not the first time that attacks have taken taken place here. It does come after the US said it would avoid oil and gas infrastructure attacks in Iran. So essentially, the US is putting pressure on one of Iran's most important sources of revenue by targeting oil tankers that are linked to the Revolutionary Guard Corps. And in the past couple of hours, Iran has threatened to widen the response further. The IRGC has warned tanker crews around Kuwait and Bahrain to evacuate, which potentially raises concerns that either the attacks and strikes going to happen in the wider region. It also comes at a time when Marco Rubio, who's visiting Colombia, mentioned that every time Iran tries to hit Washington, Washington is going to retaliate back again. So this confrontation is just going to continue and escalate further moving forwards.
4: Gigi Arn there. The 9/11 attacks killed about 3,000 people, most of them in the World Trade Center in New York. As each of the Twin Towers came down, the streets of Lower Manhattan were engulfed in a dense cloud of dust. Now, 25 years on, the New York mayor, Zoran Mamdani, has released tens of thousands of previously undisclosed documents showing the city knew about the toxic air around Ground Zero, but kept the details from the public. Mr. Mamdani and comedian Jon Stewart have been campaigning on the issue, as Neda Taufik reports.
16: You know, more people have died from 9/11-related illnesses than were killed on the day of the attacks, with thousands developing serious illnesses, including cancer. And 25 years on, survivors, first responders, and advocates especially have been battling for transparency around what city officials knew about the toxic air around Ground Zero and whether they were honest in their assurances to the public that it was safe to return. Now, one of the documents included in this release is an October 2001 memo written to the deputy of then Mayor Rudy Giuliani, in which city lawyers warn that the city could be sued over health advisories that led individuals to return to the area too soon, revealing that the city was well aware then of serious health risks from toxic dust and airborne contaminants at the site and were concerned about potential lawsuits. Now, the records, according to New York officials, were stored in 68 boxes in a city office, and many were only discovered last year. So this move by Mayor Mamdani and his administration essentially settles lawsuits brought by the group 9/11 Health Watch against the city to force the publication of the records. And it creates a public database that will grow beyond these initial 170,000 pages of previously undisclosed documents. And Mayor Mamdani announced the release of the documents at a press conference surrounded by survivors and advocates, including Jon Stewart, who long campaigned for continued funding for victims. And Mayor Mamdani, promising transparency, said that people got sick because the leaders they trusted lied.
6: The darkest day New York City has ever known. And yet the devastating truth is that the suffering did not end once the smoke cleared and the dust settled. For so many New Yorkers who lived or worked or studied near Ground Zero, and for the thousands of others who worked on the pile, recovering those we lost and clearing the rubble, that was only the beginning of years of hardship and illness that would follow.
16: Jon Stewart, he also spoke, and he said that the records confirmed what many New Yorkers suspected for years.
17: There was poison in the air and on the ground and in the windowsills and in your air conditioners and covering your pets and your clothes, and it stayed there for months. Everyone knew. And now it's very clear that the city knew as well.
16: He accused city officials of prioritizing getting New York back up and running over public health concerns and with hiding the truth for 25 years.
4: That report from New York by our correspondent there, Neda Taufik. You're listening to The Newsroom from the BBC World Service. A blanket of toxic haze is enveloping parts of Indonesia and spreading into Malaysia, Singapore and the Philippines as wildfires in the area continue to burn. More than 2,000 square kilometres of land has been scorched in Sumatra and Kalimantan, with residents describing the smog as so thick they can't even see their feet. Our Indonesia correspondent Lisa Tambunan sent this report.
18: Siapa namanya? Sampai siapa?
19: Saya atas nama Endang Susilawati, Mas.
18: Anaknya?
19: Saya cucunya, Mas.
18: Okay. Ibu tenang ya, ibu tenang ya.
20: 20-year-old Endang Susilawati has just lost her home. She's crying for help. Her family are still inside. Forest fires have been burning for weeks across Indonesia. Firefighters and water bombing helicopters have been unable to control them. The skies above parts of Kalimantan, Indonesia's side of Borneo Island, have turned an ominous glowing orange. For millions living downwind, every breath carries the acrid taste of burnt earth. Residents are increasingly concerned over the toll the haze is taking on their health, particularly for young children. This woman lives in Pontianak, one of the worst affected cities.
21: I'm worried that we might all get sick one after another because of this haze. My niece is still young, and her cough hasn't gone away for 2 weeks now. She has been given antibiotics, but she is still coughing.
20: Between July and August, Indonesia's health ministry recorded 50,000 cases of respiratory infections attributed to land and forest fires. More than 12,000 of those cases are children under the age of five. So the authorities are ramping up fire suppression efforts on the ground and in the air.
22: An integrated response is underway through land and air operations, including hotspot monitoring and extinguishing, aerial water bombing, and weather modification. The government continues to strengthen prevention and response efforts with the main goals of protecting the public, reducing smoke impact, and preventing fires from spreading.
20: But the fires continue to burn, led both by big companies and individual farmers to clear land for agriculture. And this year's Super El Niño weather pattern, bringing drought conditions, has made this Indonesia's worst fire season since 2015. The climate impact is staggering. Data from the European Union's Copernicus Climate Monitoring Service shows that Indonesian fires put out more than 20 million tons of carbon dioxide in just 7 days earlier this month, accounting for more than one-third of the global total. And senior scientist Mark Parrington says satellite sensors may not pick up many of the peat fires burning in Indonesia.
23: One of the aspects with peat fires is if they're burning at low temperatures or underground, they're below the detection limit of the sensors, which means we're not actually seeing them. We're only really seeing the above ground fires. And so we're probably underestimating, possibly to quite some degree, the actual emissions in the end.
20: The number of hotspots detected in August and early September surpassed 13,000, much higher than the 9,400 recorded over the same period in 2015, according to the Indonesian Ministry of Forestry. Once again, Indonesia finds itself unable to do much else apart from waiting for the monsoon rains, which may not come for another 2 months.
4: Lisa Tambunan in Indonesia. There's been a dramatic decline in teenagers' ability in science, reading and maths in the past 3 years, according to the latest report on academic skills around the world. The so-called PISA tests covered 91 countries. Japan, Singapore, South Korea and Estonia topped the rankings. Here in England, some schools have introduced measures to improve reading, like banning mobile phones and getting the whole school reading out loud together.
24: I've been exposed to more reading and it has helped my vocabulary a lot since last year.
25: We have to read out loud and I feel like that really helps me read a little bit better.
4: Our Global Affairs reporter Joanna Keane has been looking at the latest findings.
11: Now, in science, there was a fall. Maths scores fell sharply, again to their lowest ever levels. Reading fell even further, the biggest drop between tests ever seen. And overall, we're now seeing that one in five 15-year-old students across the OECD is now classed as a low performer, 20%, that is, compared to 16% in 2022. But the researchers are also saying, look, it's not just about maths and reading. These students are lacking basic skills for everyday life, things that matter far beyond the classroom. They're saying things like, you know, going to a supermarket and finding out which product is the best value. And worth also mentioning, China, Japan, Singapore, Estonia and the United Kingdom were among the top 10 performing education systems.
4: Why are they now so bad at reading? Is it all to do with their phones?
11: Sort of, yes. It goes beyond literacy, shall we say. They talk about instances of hasty reading. So students are reading quickly but inaccurately. And the amount of students doing that nearly doubled to 9% between 2018 and 2025.
0: But you're exactly right. What's changed in the past few years? We're living in an increasingly digital world, more screen time, more social media. AI chatbots are being used by 46% of students at least once a week. So researchers are saying, look, when it comes to AI, it's a complex picture. It can strengthen learning and help prepare people for the future, but only when it's used purposefully, they say. So use it with care and in moderation, because what they found was when AI and digital tools were used excessively, those students weren't performing as well as their classmates. They were less engaged in learning. Students are also being distracted by digital devices during lessons, which probably doesn't come as a surprise to many people. Researchers also say, look, that we're really troubled by a decline in the very skills that matter most in the AI age, which they say are evaluating information, making connections across all these multiple sources coming at them, and then thinking critically about what they're reading.
4: And what can be done about it?
0: They're calling for investment in teachers, give them what they need to succeed, whether that be training, resources, mentors, but also greater involvement from parents. They're saying actually a holistic approach works, even if it's something simple like how was your day at school? What did you do today? Get everyone involved. And they're also saying, look, set high expectations and then teach fewer things in greater depth. And they also point out, look, students need a sense of belonging to perform well. 90% of students in Spain, for example, felt that they belonged. That falls to 64% in countries like Denmark and Poland. Girls often feel that they don't belong as much as boys, and also disadvantaged students as well don't feel that sense of belonging.
4: Our Global Affairs reporter Joanna Keane. Could crying help save lives? Well, British scientists are developing a screening test that can quickly show if a patient has a brain tumour simply by analysing their tears. It's proved successful in initial trials and could help doctors diagnose brain cancer earlier. Our reporter, Roger Johnson, visited the University of Manchester.
1: This looks like any other laboratory in any other hospital or university. But the work being done here is unique. The groundbreaking test, which has been developed in Manchester, started with a casual chat between two scientists in a bar in Denmark. One of them was Slovakia-born Professor Petr Hamalik.
2: In that conversation, it somehow came up that he was analysing tears for some ocular diseases. And I was like, what if, you know, there is a connection, because we know that the eye is the extension of the central nervous system. So we speculated that maybe whatever is happening in the brain when the tumour starts growing, it's mirrored and reflected in the tear fluid. So that was like kind of the first thought.
1: And it proved to be right. That was back in 2012. Professor Hamalik had tried blood tests, but they didn't work. This test is simple. Hugh McCandless, a brain tumour patient, took part. Because he's had surgery, they know exactly what tumour he has, and so could see if the test identified it.
3: It was on both eyes, so they just, a small little, I think it's like thick paper, that they put underneath your lower eyelid for about 10 minutes, and then it had to get all the way to the bottom so they could see the colour change, and then they took it away. They made your eyes feel a bit dry, but that was it.
1: So far, around 500 people have taken part in the NHS-approved study across 8 different sites. Researchers in other countries aware of the exciting possibilities are helping for free. Medics say developing successful brain cancer screening will improve outcomes and spur investments in new treatments, which have changed little for decades. Dr. Mohammed Harris is a neuro-oncologist.
7: What I can see is that if we have tests or if we have options where we can kind of like figure cancers, especially brain tumours, earlier, they are able to get recruited into more interventional trials where they'll be more fitter

0: symptomatic because, especially in the case of my father, it took 8 months for the clinicians to figure out he has a brain tumor because for many doctors, they would see in the GP, in the point of care, they would see maybe one patient, two patients in their whole career. So it's very rare.
1: So, although there's much more to be done, it's easy to see why this simple screening test could be a massive breakthrough.
2: That report from Manchester by Roger Johnson. I'll have a summary next, but that is it for now from me and the team on the newsroom.
3: Distribution of the BBC World Service in the United States is made possible by American Public Media, producer and distributor of award-winning public radio content, engaging audiences, creating meaningful experiences, and fostering conversations. 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

0: Nepal. It's known as the roof of the world. But as we've just seen with the devastating flash floods, there's a growing risk that threatens people's homes and lives. Scientists warn up to 80% of glaciers could disappear by the end of the century. I'm Jordan Dunbar, and on the climate question from the BBC World Service, we're asking, will melting glaciers change the Himalayas forever? That's after the BBC World Service News.
1: BBC News with Oliver Conway. The US Central Command says it's destroyed five Iranian oil tankers after an American warship was targeted. Iranian state media said the Revolutionary Guards had struck a US base in Jordan in retaliation. The Jordanian army said its air defences had taken down 18 out of 20 missiles fired from Iran. The US Secretary of State Marco Rubio has said that Washington would enter a new phase of cooperation with Colombia. Mr. Rubio was speaking after meeting the Colombian president there. Britain, France and Canada, backed by nine other European countries, have announced sanctions on Israeli settlements in the occupied West Bank, banning goods produced there. Leaders called it a turning point to protect the two-state solution. The Palestinian Authority welcomed the move. Israel reacted angrily. In the latest escalation of the US-Canada trade war, the White House has announced it's banning imports of most Canadian alcoholic drinks, as well as some motor vehicles and dairy products. Canada's Prime Minister Mark Carney said there would be an economic cost to the trade war with the US, but doing nothing would be even more expensive. The US Supreme Court has declined the state of Missouri's attempt to use a new Republican-drawn congressional district map in November's midterm elections, backing an earlier ruling by the state's highest court. Last year, Missouri's governing Republicans announced the changes, hoping to gain an extra seat. The Gambian president has pledged to boost power supplies by October, following violent protests over the country's electricity crisis. On Monday night, police used tear gas on demonstrators who called for the president to step down. And a professional golf league, heavily backed by Saudi Arabia, has filed for bankruptcy protection in the United States. The LIV Golf League triggered a major controversy when it was launched 4 years ago. BBC News.
0: We've all seen the devastating pictures from Nepal. Thousands of people missing or dead as flash floods swept through the country. Experts say the disaster was caused by a glacier collapsing. And today on The Climate Question from the BBC World Service, we're asking, will melting glaciers change the Himalayas forever? I'm Jordan Dunbar. Just to let you know, we recorded this show in July, before the tragedy in Nepal happened. And the main threat we talked about with our experts wasn't a glacial avalanche. It was another threat that climate experts are really worried about, glacial lake floods. Now, we have checked in on both our experts. The area they're from near Everest wasn't on the front line, but this latest flood only highlights the importance of understanding how glaciers

0: being affected by rising temperatures. Today, I'm talking to two people who both grew up in the Khumbu district of Nepal near Everest and both became climate experts. Dr. Pasang Yangji Sherpa is Assistant Professor at the University of British Columbia, looking at how climate change affects Indigenous communities. Hi, Pasang.
1: Hi, happy to join you.
0: And Pasang, you actually know my next guest, Tenzing Chogyal Sherpa, who's a climate scientist specialising in snow, glaciers and glacial lakes from the University of Utrecht. Hello, Tenzing.
2: Hello, how are you? Happy to join.
0: So it's great to have both of you here from the Sherpa community. And Tenzing, your grandfather was part of the first ever expedition to successfully climb Mount Everest in 1953.
2: Yes, you're right. He was part of that first expedition. And up till last year, he was the last remaining survivor from that whole expedition. And with his demise, I think the chapter of that first expedition was also closed.
0: Did he ever talk about how the landscape had changed from 1953 until his death? I mean, if he looked around Nepal today, would he recognize the changes?
2: Yes, definitely. Up till his death, he used to talk a lot about the changes that he'd seen in the mountains, in the village, and in the people as well. And what he used to say is, it's always still stark to me that he used to say that the gods are getting angry at us. And what I understand from that is that with the changing climate, we've started to see that the mountains are responding back, right? You've got avalanches, you've got landslides, you've got many sort of natural disasters that are causing a lot of fatalities. And we as humans were sort of exploiting and not respecting the nature. So that was one of his primary concerns until the end of his life, that we may lose our home, we may lose our roots, we may lose our way of life.
0: Well, talk to me about what is happening to the glaciers and glacial lakes. What are the changes?
2: People ask me, why do you study glaciers? Because they're so far up in the mountains, not many people know about it, not many people live near it. So why do you study it, right? But it's not just about ice, right? It's ice that is communicating. Now, why do I say that? Is because that ice is communicating the story of climate change. So if you look at glaciers and glacial lakes, I think they are the most visible symptoms of climate change, if you look at climate change as a disease. If you look at the high mountains, you can see that glaciers in these regions are also looking at an unprecedented rate of mass loss. If you look at the data, recently we've had 65% increase in the mass loss in compared to other decades. Then that comes down to glacial lakes. So glacial lakes are formed when these glaciers start to lose a lot of ice and that starts to melt down. But at one point, these meltwater can pond to form glacial lakes, and these glacial lakes can sometimes outburst. And that we term as glacial lake outburst floods.
0: You called it an outburst? It's not like a slow drip, drip, drip, drip.
2: Yeah, it's sort of like you've got a big rock or a big snow avalanche that falls into the lake, then that causes a tsunami sort of wave and that causes this big outburst. So I'd not call it like a drip drip sort of phenomenon, but it's more like maybe like a time bomb, right? And that you've got a slow ticking time bomb up there, which could outburst or something could trigger that at any point of time. And with the changing climate, with the melting glaciers, this could be more and more unpredictable. And these kind of events can happen more and more frequently. So that is the dangers that we're seeing right now.
0: So Tenzing, these glacial lake floods, they have an acronym GLOF, Glacial Lake Outburst Floods.
2: Yes, you're correct. So if you look at the high mountain Asia, what we are seeing right now is the increase in the glacier number and the decrease in their area. Remember, I'm saying increase in the glacier number. Why do I say that? I'm saying that is because as the glaciers start to lose mass, if you have a big glacier that could fragment into two, that could cause two glaciers. But if you look at a whole area, the area of the glaciers are losing, and all of that loss in area is then sort of culminating down into these glacial lakes. And these glacial lakes are starting to get much larger and larger. And in many cases, the glacial lake numbers are decreasing. The reason why the glacial lake numbers are decreasing is because they are merging together. You've seen two small ponds that are merging together to form large glacial lakes. And we've started to see a lot of glacial lakes in the Nepal Himalayas, in the Indian Himalayas, mostly in the high mountain Asia. And those kind of lakes have the tendency to outburst. And we recently had a glacial lake outburst flood just 2 years ago in Nepal. So in a way, as somebody who studies glaciers and glacial lakes, the past 2 years have been quite interesting, but also quite concerning as well.
0: Yeah, well, Pasang, you speak to the communities that are living underneath these glacial lakes. I mean, to me, it's like this ticking water bomb. I just get the sense of pressure of not knowing when it could go.
1: If I may add something a little bit here, in May of 2023, I took two students with me to basically listen to the melting glaciers, right? And so we visited Ngozumpa Glacier, which is one of the largest glaciers in Khumbu. We were expecting something like drip, drip sound. But what we actually heard in recording sounds from the glaciers in May of 2023 was it's actually a flowing water. And depending on where you are in the glacier, the sound is actually faster than what I would hope to hear. Coming back to your question of how the communities are living, we have been aware of the problems, but the frustration is also from not knowing exactly what is happening all the time, the way maybe in the past we could predict it better because we had a different lifestyle. We would be closer to the mountains, whether as herders or going to the mountains for pilgrimage. So we were doing different kinds of things that were bringing us to these different parts of our own landscape. But now with the kind of changing lifestyle that we have, we are also losing that connection to the land. But I will say that the communities, compared to even 10 years ago or 15 years ago, when I was working with the communities and asking them questions, they do know that the risk is significantly higher now, like Tenzing mentioned.
0: There was a village in Khumbu, I think it was in August 2024, there was an outburst and it was quite badly damaged, wasn't it? Can you just describe what the aftermath is like there?
1: Well, first of all, when the flood happened, it was actually the school children who found or who saw something dark coming down the mountains. And it was the school children who informed the principal at the local school in Tame and who then alerted the villagers. And thankfully, when you talk to the villagers in Khumbu about this flood, everyone, the first thing they said was, thankfully, it happened during the daytime. And so everyone was able to escape and find a safer place for themselves. But then they were also sitting and watching this flood come gradually and cover their village with boulders and debris. And so that's the immediate aftermath. But this is when I realized, you know, what climate change does to us is not only does it take away, cover the homes with boulders, but it also, for some people, takes the land away under the house. And so even if they wanted to now, like some families do not even have land to build their house on, to have a life that they know in the village. And so these kinds of extreme changes are occurring that was just completely unimaginable before. And some communities, because they still have deep attachment to this place, some families are coming back and starting to rebuild their life in the same place they know how to be and where to be, but it is becoming more of a challenge. And in August of 2024, there was this glove in Tame. And in August of 2025, I woke up to the news that there was actually heavy rain flooding, which then meant there was a pool of water that formed in the middle of the village and further destroyed the houses that were supposed to be in green zone, according to the scientific study that was conducted, right?
0: So in the safe zone?
1: Yeah. So even the houses in Tame that was supposed to be safe was impacted the following year because of heavy rain flooding. It's not necessarily GLOF, but it is still climate-related disaster. And so what this points out to us is really how the climate change is impacting or will impact our community, the speed at which things are happening. But I actually, as an Indigenous woman from the land, I do believe that there are things we can do as community and as people to survive as a people. And so this is where I think about the Indigenous values that have allowed us to survive, if you think about it, on the harshest and the highest environment on planet. And so if we can survive in that kind of environment for generations after generations, I think there is something that we can learn from our ancestors to try and survive in the coming years. And this reminds me of what Tenzing said earlier about his grandfather, right? So it's the mountains that are not being respected the way we know how it should be respected. You know, we have to think about the teachings and the lessons we've learned by living on the land and how we can implement those values and those teachings moving forward. And I think for me, that makes me feel better.
0: A reminder that you're listening to The Climate Question from the BBC World Service. I'm Jordan Dunbar. Nepal is losing its glaciers at a dizzying rate. 80% could be gone by the end of the century. Nepalese experts Tenzing Sherpa and Dr. Pasang Sherpa are with me to discuss this. Pasang, can you give me some examples of when you've spoken to different indigenous communities in these areas, how life has changed, what they're saying the challenges are now?
1: In Kumbu, we have people who are farming, people who are herding, people who are involved in high altitude mountaineering. And also a lot of us now run tourist lodges. So we are dependent on the arrival of tourists in the region. And up in the mountains, you know, as Tenzing was saying earlier, during his grandfather's first time on the mountains, there was a lot of snow. And in fact, I think a lot of people around the world might not be aware that the Everest base camp was not where it is today, because the snow in the mountains was much more further down. And so the Everest base camp has also shifted over the decades as a result of the melting that has happened.
0: Well, Pasang, this is one of the world's premier mountaineering and trekking sites. You mentioned lots of people rely on tourism as well as agriculture. How is that changing?
1: On the one hand, the weather is changing. On the other hand, the number of tourists that are arriving in Kumbu has also increased exponentially, right? And so now we're talking about 70,000 people visiting. And this is 70,000 people in two seasons in a very small region. So it's very crowded. But in any case, the point coming back to the question is, in October, when tourists try to go because of the unpredictable and the bad weather conditions, which is very unusual if you're looking at decadal climatic history, a lot of people get stranded either at Lukla because they cannot fly out, or in Kathmandu because they cannot fly in. And what that has done is put a lot of pressure on the tea houses and lodges in villages like Lukla, where there is the airport. But the other villages along the trail to Mount Everest Base Camp, they suffer. Their businesses suffer because there are days and weeks of no tourists during high peak tourist season. And then suddenly there's this, you know, huge crowd.
0: Surge of people.
1: Yeah. And so that kind of change is also happening more these days.
0: Tenzing, in terms of your work, can you talk to me more about what effect this is having on the Nepalese economy, opportunities and jobs?
2: I think if you look at climate change, I think at the moment what we're looking at this growing frequency of these extreme events. And at the same time, we've got this unpredictability of these extreme events. And you've seen the seasons shifting. Sometimes the monsoon lengthens. Sometimes the winter is more drier. Sometimes we've got unseasonal snow. So if you look at livelihoods up mostly in the mountains, everything is dependent on that predictability. Predictability of the runoff that comes. So most of the power that comes in most Nepalese houses is powered through hydropower. Hydropower is based on the river discharge. So based on that, it's predictable through that. At the same time, if you look at the economy, it's heavily tourist-based, agriculture-based economy as well. And so both of them are also weather-dependent, right? The repercussions of that shifting of the seasons and these extreme events, that already causes a lot of loss and damage. If you look at most of these extreme events that have happened in the last few years, they've caused a lot of damage, and most of which I do not even have a number of right now, but they've had a lot of damage to a country that is already having a lot of difficulty in generating proper income. So in that way, Nepal is a country that is already in a developing state, but we are already facing this brunt of this loss and damage from these growing climate disasters. So that is just like an amplifying impact on the economy of the people here.
0: We've been talking about Nepal, but the Himalayas and the Nepalese region of the Himalayas is absolutely vital for the water supply further downstream. The UN says at least 2 billion people rely on the rivers that come from the Himalayas. What effect are these changes going to have on those rivers?
2: If you look at changing climate and how glaciers impact the rivers, you have to look specifically at the seasonality, like I said before. So glaciers are very important specifically during the winter periods, during the drier periods. Because if you look at the larger basin, most of the rivers are being fed by rainfall and groundwater. But it is during these drier seasons when you have lesser rainfall and when you have lesser contributions of groundwater is when the contributions of glaciers and snow becomes much, much higher. So they are this buffer that sort of help these rivers become this perennial source of water resource for the region downstream. So if you look at right now, up till the mid of the century, you'll have peak water, meaning there'll be a lot of water that's coming because the glaciers are melting quite fast. But at one point, these ice resources start to deplete away, and then the amount of water that is coming to these rivers will slowly deplete. So I think if you look at a longer term, that's how it'll impact.
0: So does that mean that you get the worst of both worlds, which is if the glaciers melt very quickly, you get flooding because it comes down quicker than usual, and then eventually they just run out?
2: So we give this term as too much water and too little water, right? And with glaciers, that can happen both simultaneously in two phases. And at the same time, too much water would be referring to these glacial lake outburst floods that have caused a lot of damages. And too little water is looking at the specific ways when you have this peak water and you start to see the depletion of the ice resources. And the longer future, you'll see less and less contribution to the rivers. Yeah.
0: Okay, well, I need to come to solutions now because I can't believe that you could both have too much and too little. Pasang, when you've spoken to these mountain communities, you know, these changes are happening. What do they say they would like to do to adapt, and what are they doing to adapt to these new conditions?
1: Yeah, so actually, after talking to people, I realized there are multiple scales at which things need to happen, right? So for the immediate scale, so in villages that are directly at risk of being flooded away by potential glock, for example, they want their riverbanks to be strong. They don't want their villages to be taken away by the next glock. The other thing we also have not touched on today, but is becoming very important to consider, is the human-wildlife interaction, right? And so what we are seeing is because of the rising temperature, the animals, including bacteria and viruses, right? And so that were found in warmer areas in the lowlands are now actually moving up. And there is this different kind of human-animal interaction. I'm just saying interaction instead of conflict, but this different kinds of human-animal interactions that are happening, which also deserves attention. So we get different kinds of monkeys, right? Different species of monkeys. And so now, instead of one or two, we have a whole bunch of monkeys attacking farm areas. Or we also see increasing number of porcupines in the potato fields, for example. And so the farmers want their fields to be fenced. The other thing we didn't touch upon, but very important for high Himalayan communities, are yaks. And now what we are seeing is that there are these different kinds of new diseases that are appearing, which, because there has been a lack of study, I don't know for certain what exactly the cause. But after talking to some veterinarians and talking to some herders, we realized that these are the same similar kinds of diseases that are seen in lower altitudes. And so those are kinds of immediate scales. But then we also have this larger scale projects in terms of adapting. So we have Lum Ding Chu, which is south of Khumbu. There is a big critical glacial lake that is currently expanding quite seriously. And there are researchers and development practitioners who are trying to divert the water in a way that makes the risk or lowers the risk to the communities living downstream.
0: Tenzing, what can we learn from what's happening in Khumbu and what needs to happen in Khumbu in terms of things like early warning systems, monitoring and climate data? Do we have enough information?
2: with the help of the local organization, with the help of the local government, and with the help of local scientists, we have now recently installed an early warning system in the Khumbu region right after the Glacial Lake Outburst flood in Thami, and which now makes people much more aware, which now makes people much more safe. So it has three components. It has a weather station that's basically for diagnostic purpose to look at what caused any sort of increase in the river. And the main critical component is we have hydrological stations. The main work of these hydrological stations is to measure the water level. So they're kept above the rivers and they just consistently measure the water level. And these are all sort of connected and they have real-time data. And if there is a rise in the water level due to a flood or due to a glacial lake outburst flood, and then it sends a message to a siren, which is located at pivotal points in most of the locations around which are more vulnerable. And so through that automated system, then we can trigger the sirens, which can potentially save lives of the people that might be on the path of such floods. At the same time, there is also these bulk SMS options that the people that live in these vulnerable zones could also get messages. And the good thing about this particular early warning system is it is not just siren, because if there's just a siren that's coming up, it's very confusing for people that what's actually happening. Is it a flood? Is it a landslide? Is it an earthquake? But this particular siren has customized messages. So these messages will come in Nepali. These messages will come in Sherpa. These messages will come in English. And they will particularly say, there is a flood coming. Please go to a safe side. The hope is that these early warning systems saves, at least we cannot save the infrastructure, but we can hopefully save the lives of the people that may live there. And just 5 to 10 minutes is also crucial in times of these kind of disasters.
0: Pasang, that's an early warning system to, you know, save lives when these gloughs happen. But we've spoken about there being a lot of changes in these mountain areas. Is there a way that you can preserve the culture when people move or the landscape changes?
1: As I'm raising a child away from the mountains, as I'm talking to my nieces and nephew who are growing up in different parts of the world, I always remind them of who they are, and they know where they come from. And it's not just that knowing, but also living through and living out values, Sherpa values. But what does this actually look like on a daily basis? So a Sherpa household would have, you know, an altar offering water to the deities, whether it's in New York City or whether it's in Khumbu. And that kind of daily ritual is an example of how we keep our relationship, our ties, strengthen our ties, continue to do that even when we're not around. And so the sense of community and sense of belonging is also something that exists in the diaspora. And so for me, working as a researcher who studies human dimensions of climate change, this became particularly clear after natural disasters. So in 2015, when there was a huge earthquake in Nepal that destroyed several villages in Khumbu, many places around Nepal, but also in Khumbu, several villages, it was actually the community, the Sherpa community in diaspora, that was activated almost overnight to raise funds, to find resources. And that is what made me realize it's actually the community and sense of community and belonging that's going to keep us alive for the coming generations, despite the kind of challenges we are facing.
0: Tenzing, in terms of your work and the trajectory we're on in terms of emissions, I've read that 80% of the glaciers could be gone if we keep pumping out emissions at the same rate. Is there a way that mountain communities can adapt enough? Is it a question of resources? Is it a question of research? What needs to be done?
2: I think if you look at the mountain communities, I think they have been adapting. I think the life in the mountains has always been living with change. But with the changing climate, I think that it is pushed to the limit. And I think the first step to that is awareness among the people. And if you can have some sort of awareness with the people so that they not only relocate, that's another option, but at least they can put embankments, they can put cabin walls, they can have some sort of basic solutions that can actually sort of reduce the damage that can cause to them. And I think that is moving forward. That is how we coexist. That is how we adapt in the mountains, that we slowly make the people aware, and from a bottom-up approach, that the people up there are safe. And even with the changing climate, that is where the story lies, because We are at this point that climate change might be irreversible, and our efforts may or may not bring fruit within our timelines, but it is still a matter of trying to live with the changing climate. And I think the people in the mountains have been doing that for centuries, and I believe that they'll do much better in the coming future as well.
0: Tenzing, thank you so much for joining us.
2: Thank you.
0: Pasang, thank you very much for joining us.
1: Thank you.
0: And thank you for listening. Don't forget, if you have a climate question of your own, then email theclimatequestion@bbc.com. The production team were Diane Richardson, Simon Watts, Melanie Stuart-Smith, Dave O'Neill, and Tom Brignall. I'm Jordan Dunbar. Goodbye.

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1: Russian is the first language of millions of Ukrainians, but it's also the language of their enemy, and its public use is now heavily curtailed. 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
4: 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Today, an interview with the famous Uruguayan singer Rubén Rada, who recently passed away, aged 83.
5: ¿Qué me importa si yo me muero de plena?
4: His music career started when he was just 10, but he had to endure racism, poverty, and even self-imposed exile in Europe before he could return to Uruguay and start to make a decent living from his music.
6: I felt very happy because I'm a musician and a lover of Uruguay. When I was abroad and I was becoming an international musician, everything I composed was still inspired by this country. And when you come back to Uruguay and really settle back into daily life, you get together with the drums. These Uruguayan musicians, they have their own vibe.
4: The story of Rubén Rada, a giant of Uruguayan music. That's coming up after the BBC News headlines.
7: BBC News with Chris Berrow. The US Central Command says it's destroyed five Iranian oil tankers after an American warship was targeted. Posting on social media, it said the US had successfully evaded the attempted Iranian attacks and that there were no American casualties. Iranian state media, quoting the Revolutionary Guards, say they've struck US base in eastern Jordan. The Jordanian army said its air defence systems had taken down a number of missiles fired from Iran. Gigi Ahn has the latest.
8: One of the Iranian tankers that was targeted by the US was hit close to Harg Island, which is Iran's main oil export, and it's a crucial point for getting Iranian crude into the international market. And it also does come after the US said it would avoid oil and gas infrastructure attacks in Iran. So essentially, the US is putting pressure on one of Iran's most important sources of revenue by targeting oil tankers that are linked to the Revolutionary Guard Corps.
7: The US Secretary of State, Marco Rubio, has said Washington would enter a new phase of cooperation with Colombia that would be even stronger than before. Speaking to reporters after meeting President Abelardo de la Esperella, Mr. Rubio said the two countries now had an opportunity to restore their natural relations.
9: Our hope is not just to get back to what we used to do together, which was a lot, but perhaps to build upon it. And I think you have a president here now that's very interested in making that happen. And so I know that there are ongoing talks directly engaged between the security forces here and the Department of War on exactly the kinds of things they want to cooperate on, the kinds of equipment they would like to purchase.
7: Marco Rubio will also travel to Ecuador and Peru on his tour of countries friendly with the Trump administration. Britain, France, Canada and nine other European countries have imposed sanctions on Israeli settlements in the occupied West Bank, banning goods produced there. Leaders called it a turning point to protect the two-state solution. The UK Foreign Secretary accused what he called settler terrorists of ethnic cleansing. Lucy Williamson reports.
10: The new UK position triggered a swift response from Israel. Foreign Minister Gideon Saar listed the countermeasures Israel was taking, including closing the British consulate in Jerusalem. And for the British government in London, a barrage of outrage and accusation. He said Israelis stood behind their government in settling the occupied West Bank and in blocking a Palestinian state. UK sanctions have previously targeted settler violence. These new measures target Israeli settlements themselves as a violation of international law.
7: In the latest escalation of the US-Canada trade war, the White House has announced it's banning imports of most Canadian alcoholic drinks, as well as some motor vehicles and dairy products from the end of September. It follows 50% US tariffs imposed last month after most Canadian provinces pulled American alcoholic drinks from shelves. This is the world news from the BBC. The US Supreme Court has declined the state of Missouri's bid to use a new Republican-drawn congressional district map in November's midterm elections, backing an earlier ruling by the state's highest court. Last year, Missouri's governing Republicans announced changes to the map, hoping to gain an extra seat by weakening a Democratic district in Kansas City. The Gambian president has pledged to boost power supplies by October following violent protests over the country's electricity crisis. On Monday night, police used tear gas on demonstrators in the capital Banjul and other cities after they set fires, blocked traffic and called for President Adama Barrow to step down. Five Indonesian journalists who travelled by boat to cover the eruption of Mount Anak Krakatau are missing. Search crews are also looking for three others on board. The eruption, which began late on Friday, grounded flights and covered cities, including Jakarta, in thick ash. Rescue efforts are continuing, but high waves and poor visibility are causing delays. Accidents at sea are regular due to lax safety standards and harsh weather conditions. A professional golf league, heavily backed by Saudi Arabia, has filed for bankruptcy protection in the United States. The league, known as LIV Golf, triggered major controversy across professional golf when it launched 5 years ago. Laura Scott reports.
11: The scale of spending that defined LIV Golf, luring major winners such as John Rahm and Bryson DeChambeau and dividing golf in the process, is over. Saudi Arabia's public investment fund acknowledged it was unsustainable when it pulled the plug in April, having ploughed in more than $5 billion. But this bankruptcy filing in the US is intended to enable a transition to a new era. LIV bosses are adamant that having found new investors, there is a future for the format, which would remain focused on entertainment and team golf, but would be more financially disciplined.
7: That's the latest BBC News.
4: Welcome to Outlook. I'm India Rakesson, and this is the programme where we meet people living extraordinary lives the world over. Today, we're remembering a really important figure in the history of the South American country of Uruguay. The singer Ruben Rada died last month at the age of 83. His death has sent ripples around the globe because during his six-decade career, he brought Afro-Uruguayan culture to the world, and his death sparked an official day of mourning in his home country. Crowds formed for his funeral in Montevideo, and the streets were noisy with the sounds of drums playing candombe beat, a style Ruben pioneered as a young man. For Outlook, reporter Louise Morris travelled to Uruguay a couple of years ago to speak to Ruben, and we wanted to bring you that interview again today.
6: You know, even as a child I used to sing, but just for fun. I impersonated people and sang for my friends.
12: Oh, when they sing, go marching in, that die. When they sing, go marching in, I when they sing, that day.
6: There was a cinema called the Premiere Cinema, which used to show five different films for the matinees. So I dusted all the seats in the cinema, about 800 of them. And after the matinee, they would let me in for free.
13: Y me ponían películas. Yo me subía al escenario.
6: I would go on stage, right in front of the screen, and they show me films of Frank Sinatra and Fred Astaire.
13: The people attack, the people attack. Brenda Lee.
6: So I would listen to all those songs and dance on stage with the film playing just behind me. I even dreamed that I was going to win an Oscar as a little boy. All the dreams of a very, very poor child, right? But we all have dreams.
14: Ruben Rada has built a career of seven decades on this dream. Now 80 years old and with over 30 albums under his belt, he's been performing publicly since he was just 10. His fans include some of the world's most famous musicians. Sir Paul McCartney's an admirer, and Ruben once taught Mick Jagger how to dance candombe, the Afro-Uruguayan music that he's championed since childhood. In Uruguay, of course, he's a star, one of the first names people mention when I ask them who their local music icons are. But it took Ruben decades of singing and facing racism, hardship, and even self-imposed exile in Europe before he could really make a living from his music in his home country. Ruben's a consummate showman, breaking into song at the drop of a hat. But underneath the bravado is a quiet, sensitive boy who endured a tough childhood in the poor neighbourhoods of Montevideo.
12: No me gusta el nombre Rubén, pero bueno.
6: I don't like the name Rubén because it has nothing to do with Uruguay. But well, my mother gave it to me. Rada isn't Uruguayan either. They used to give black people the surname of their owners when they were bought and brought from Africa as slaves. My grandmother came from Brazil, and my mother was born in Santana do Livramento, right on the border with Uruguay. So my grandmother came to Montevideo with her five daughters, who were put to work cleaning houses in a very famous neighborhood here called Positos.
15: Back when you were really little, when you were just 2 years old, you caught tuberculosis, which there was no vaccine for at the time in Uruguay, and you were separated from your family to recuperate in a hospital on the outskirts of town, which must have been so scary as a small child. Can you tell me what you remember from that time?
6: Well, that was very, very tough because we were very poor. And I think I got sick because I didn't have enough to eat. Not because my mom didn't want to feed me well, but simply because there wasn't enough food to go around. We were very cold too. There were seven of us living in one small room, and we slept like sardines, all together in one bed.
12: Yo iba a todas las salas.
6: At the hospital, I used to visit all the different rooms, and there were a lot of older people there. I think there were only two other children. The old people really loved me. Everyone hugged me and taught me how to play dominoes and cards. One day, when I was making my visits, I asked,
12: Don Luis, ¿dónde está? Se fue al cielo. Oh.
6: Where's Don Luis? He went to heaven. Oh. And in another room, where's Don Pedro? He went to heaven. And Don Matias? He went to heaven. So I said, I want to go to heaven too. I thought that going to heaven was just like going to church, like the little angels that flew to heaven.
15: Oh, that's really sad.
6: But I never went to heaven. And it was hard, very hard. I was always a lonely boy, very unusual and quiet.
12: Muy duro. Siempre fui un niño solo.
15: Tell me a bit about the visits of your mom.
12: Cuando llegaba mi mamá, para mí era un...
6: It was really emotional when my mother arrived. Because she worked hard all day. She had very little money, but she would pay her bus fare to reach me. My mother was asthmatic too, but she never missed a visit. She'd bring me greetings from my brothers, and she'd always bring me a little present, a sweet or something, even a t-shirt to sleep in so I wouldn't get cold. Where she managed to get that, I never knew. And every time my mother had to leave again, it was so painful. But to be honest, I was more comfortable in the hospital because at least I had my own bed. When I went home, I had to share a bed with my brothers, and there were three of us. But the happiness of getting up every day with them and going out in the streets and playing football together and having my aunts cooking was worth it.
15: Yeah, you were very close as a family.
6: Yes, yes, and it was very nice. And they were very good and kind, too. My mother was the head of the household and went out to work while my aunt looked after us.
14: Ruben's dad was no longer on the scene, something that had upset Ruben when he was in hospital.
12: Mi padre nunca me fue a visitar. Nunca.
6: My father never visited me. Never. My mother separated from him when I got sick at 2 years old. And I don't think I saw my father again until I was 13 or 14. I started going to the drumming neighborhood to listen to the music. So I used to see him there. My father was one of the best drummers in the neighborhood. He played the drums so well that if there were 50 drummers ready to parade through the streets and my father didn't appear, then they wouldn't go out.
15: What was it like seeing him after all of that time?
12: Después de grande tuve una relación con él.
6: When I grew up, I had a relationship with him. And when I was around 18 or 19 years old, I started to realize that when parents separate, you only hear one side of the story. And I had just listened to my mother's, who was talking rubbish about my father. So I had a certain hatred for him because of that. But then, later, I had girlfriends whom I left. I misbehaved. And then I understood that not only my father, but that men and human beings in general are flawed.
16: El ser humano es defectuoso.
14: Ruben took that lesson to heart. But let's get back to those drums. As you've probably guessed, Ruben did finally get better with the arrival of penicillin in Uruguay, and he was able to leave hospital at the age of 4. And those drums that had reverberated throughout his childhood, well, they kept calling out to him. This unique rhythm that was born out of Montevideo's Afro-Uruguayan neighbourhoods and that would take over the streets in their annual carnival. It was called candombe.

0: Para mí es el ritmo más hermoso y divino del mundo.
1: For me, it's the most beautiful and divine rhythm in the world. But somehow, it's not that well known. Its name is candombe, and when people get together to play, it's known as a call, una llamada. A single drum starts up beckoning you.
0: Paracat, paracat, paracat, paracat.
1: The tambor chico, which is a smaller drum. And you walk along Isla de Flores Street, which is where the drummers coming from Barrio Sur and Palermo, the drumming neighborhoods, all meet. And after a while, a bigger drum comes out of another house. The tambor piano, or piano drum. Suddenly, another one joins in. The repique, which sounds a bit higher, like the timbales in salsa. It's a 4-4 beat rhythm, but when you listen, it's pretty difficult to join in. It's played with these three different drums, but sometimes more than 5,000 drummers will parade across 25 blocks.
2: My God, this is increíble la cantidad.
0: Sí, sí. Uruguay es un país muy...
1: Yes, yes. Uruguay is a... It's a wonderful country, but it's pretty strange. Candombe is a rhythm that I like to call the missing link. We know...
0: Bachata, el merengue, la rumba, el samba, el cha-cha-cha.
1: Tango too, but tango was also born in Uruguay. It was brought by black people from Africa, like milonga and candombe too. But just like rock and roll in the United States, it wasn't properly recognized and appreciated when it was performed by black people.
0: Una música, ¿cómo decirte?
1: Because rock and roll was a music that, how can I put it? It was seen as a low class, let's say. But as soon as Elvis Presley and the Comets and other white artists started recording, rock and roll became popular all over the world. Candombe used to only be played in the neighborhoods of Palermo and Barrio Sur. And people used to say, oh, it's the black people bothering us with the drums again. But now, candombe is played everywhere. And the same children of the people who complain are candombe drummers themselves.
2: It would be a long time before candombe received the recognition it deserved. Back in the 1950s, when Ruben was just a boy, the one time of year when candombe would take center stage in Uruguay was during the annual carnival, which attracted people from all over the world. It still does, and the carnival can last up to 40 days, making it one of the longest in the world. It's a time when the streets are full of drummers, singers, and performers. As a boy, Ruben was desperate to be part of it.
0: Yo primero salí en una comparsa.
1: The first time I went out as a part of a comparsa, a carnival group, it was with my uncles in a comparsa called Morenada when I was 10 years old. And there is a bit of everything during carnival. But the most important of all are the llamadas, the calls. When they parade through the Palermo neighborhood with more than 5,000 drummers, plus the lead carnival dancers out in front. Each troupe or comparsa carries a huge banner with their name on it. It's a wonderful thing. The street is narrow, so you really feel the drums within your body. And sometimes it's something that makes you tremble. You hear that African sound and you get incredibly excited.
2: Just the other day, there was a festival, and so I went to Barrio Sur, and I saw the drums. It was amazing. It's almost like a heart beating deep inside of you, just this pulsing rhythm of all the drums and the flags, as you said.
0: ¿Viste lo que es eso? ¿Y viste los niños bailando?
1: Did you see that? Did you see the children dancing and the women dancing so elegantly? It's incredible. At my very first carnival, with the comparsa Morenada, they gave me the award for best performer at just 10 years old.
2: Just 10 years old.
1: That's what I was, a child prodigy who sang like a little bird and had amazing range. And after that, I was invited to birthday parties to sing and tell stories. It was like what they called stand-up comedy nowadays. I played on top of a table like this.
0: Oh, when they sing, go marching in that die. When they sing, go marching in them. I went to zoom that day,
1: all that stuff, and I sang so much.
2: Ruben's singing career was springing to life, but he was only 10 years old and he still had to go to school, which just couldn't compete with all the other fun to be had outside. I also heard that you were very naughty at school. What did you used to get up to?
0: Yo tengo un hermano mayor que se llama Martín.
1: You see, I have an older brother called Martin, and we played football together, and I was the goalkeeper. I would be sitting in my class at school, which wasn't on the ground floor, and I'd see this little bit of paper being passed up to me on a stick through the window, and it'd say,
0: I wait for you, please.
1: So I'd jump right out of the window and run off to play football with them.
2: Despite Ruben's dedication to football at all hours of the day and his dreams of making it pro, his childhood tuberculosis disqualified him medically from joining an official team. Disappointed, he immersed himself even further in the music scene, performing popular songs in clubs as well as singing and playing drums with various bands. One of the most famous, and whose members became lifelong collaborators with Ruben, is the legendary Uruguayan group Los Shakers.

0: En una época había un grupo de...
1: In the 60s, some friends who were like brothers to me had a band called Los Shakers. I have never asked you. They'd imitate the Beatles, and they were really popular in Uruguay. I also used to sing with them in another band we had together called the Hot Blowers. And I sometimes played drums in Los Shakers too.
2: But the setup at the time had its downsides.
1: So we'd be three people, all singing into one microphone. We didn't have a lot of equipment, so we used to laugh a lot when we got together to sing. And we'd ask each other, "Hey, what did you eat today?" Because there was some bad breath across the mic. Please don't eat onion before you sing. Please eat something other than garlic.
0: You go, yeah, wow.
2: In spite of all the creativity and camaraderie teenage Ruben was discovering in the music scene, performing at bars and clubs around the city, it also shone a sharp light on the entrenched racism in Uruguay at the time.
1: I always felt discriminated against as a child. Uruguay at that time was racially divided. Black people with black people and white people with white people. It wasn't until I started playing music in the bigger clubs for a white audience that changed for me.
0: Tenías amigos blancos que...
1: But I also had white friends who would give their lives for you. For example, when I was about 17, I went out with four or five white friends to a dance club, and the club wouldn't let me in. So my white friends wanted to beat up the bouncer and have a fist fight with the owners of the club. But I told them, no, we're not going in at all. So we'd leave and end up in a bar instead. But they'd still want to go to a club. In the end, I just wouldn't bother joining, so they wouldn't feel bad. But those same people who wouldn't allow me into their clubs then hired me to sing at them. It's unbelievable. But I started to laugh at those racist things, and I actually named myself Rada the Black.
3: Why did you choose that name?
1: I chose it because it was the time of the Black Panthers in the United States, and black is beautiful and all that era. What black people did was to ask for more, to be equal. The struggle of the black American people was admirable, and it wasn't really replicated in Latin America. I come from a family that has a lot of complexes, not by choice, but because these complexes were instilled in them by the way they were treated. But I decided to go another way and recognize that it's not my fault that I'm black. Whoever brought me here, God or Allah or Bob Marley, I don't know who. Someone brought me into this world to live and to live well. So I composed a song called Negro, Black.
0: Decía, negro que vivís cantando, negro que vivís.
4: Negro que vivís cantando.
1: Black people, you live singing.
4: Negro que vivís soñando.
1: Black people, you live dreaming.
0: Negro, si estirás tus manos, negro, no encontrás
4: hermano.
1: Black man, if you stretch out your hands, black man, you won't find any brothers. Come back to fight. If you don't, it won't change. Why continue with your humility if it hurts you? But some black people got angry with me because of what I was telling them. I was saying the only way forward was for them to realize that other people were in the wrong and not us. There's nothing wrong with my skin color.
2: Ruben released that song, Negro, or Black, later on with his band Totem. But before that, he'd make his first foray into solo recording with an album immersed in the black experience and, of course, in candombe. He called the album Rada.
1: And on that album was a song called Las Manzanas, the apples.
0: Si te gusta comer manzana.
1: And I sang like an American musical comedy singer.
0: Si te gusta comer manzana, son más frescas por la mañana.
4: Ricas manzanas debes comer si no madrugas.
5: dudas encontrarás feas manzanas y llorarás porque...
1: It was such a big hit that one day I played a concert at the Galpón Theater and I had to sing it 5 times. One after the other. Another one, because it was such a different way of singing combined with the rhythm of candombe, so it made people dance and want to hear it again.

0: Ruben's hit song Manzanas was setting audiences alight all over the country. And one particular evening, when Ruben and his band were squeezed into a car to get to a gig, the song even helped him get out of a tight spot.
1: Sí, la rescataron una vez.
2: Yes, it saved me once, you know. I was in a car with four other people. And when there were five people all together in the same car, they would definitely arrest you back then. So they say, we want to see your documents. And the cops had me pegged as a funny little black guy. So when they saw me, they said, oh, look, it's little black Rada. Sing me the manzanas and we'll let you pass. They didn't even see me as a thinking person. They thought I was a moron.
0: You may be wondering why the police were stopping cars full of people. Well, this was Uruguay in 1969, and the Tupamaros, an armed left-wing guerrilla group, were trying to destabilize an increasingly repressive government.

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0: Coming up in part two of Outlook, as Uruguay became more oppressive in the early 70s, singer Rubén Rada had to find ways to voice his dissent without getting into trouble.
1: Because there was military surveillance, and you had to think carefully to be able to express yourself and be critical, you had to say it through poetry. When will it heal and keep going? When will it change so you will be able to sing?
0: That's coming up after the BBC News headlines.
2: BBC News with Chris Barrow. The US Central Command says it's destroyed five Iranian oil tankers after an American warship was targeted. Iranian state media, quoting the Revolutionary Guards, say they've struck a US base in eastern Jordan. The Jordanian army said its air defence systems had taken down a number of missiles fired from Iran. The US Secretary of State, Marco Rubio, has said that Washington would enter a new phase of cooperation with Colombia. Mr. Rubio was speaking after a meeting with the President Abelardo de la Esperella in Colombia. Britain, France, Canada and nine other European countries have imposed sanctions on Israeli settlements in the occupied West Bank, banning goods produced there. Leaders called it a turning point to protect the two-state solution. The Palestinian Authority welcomed the move, but Israel reacted angrily. In the latest escalation of the US-Canada trade war, the White House has announced it's banning imports of most Canadian alcoholic drinks, as well as some motor vehicles and dairy products. Canada's Prime Minister, Mark Carney, said there'll be an economic cost to the trade war with the US, but doing nothing would be even more expensive. The US Supreme Court has declined the state of Missouri's bid to use a new Republican-drawn congressional district map in November's midterm elections, backing an earlier ruling by the state's highest court. Last year, Missouri's governing Republicans announced changes hoping to gain an extra seat. The Gambian president has pledged to boost power supplies by October following violent protests over the country's electricity crisis. On Monday night, police used tear gas on demonstrators who called for President Adama Barrow to step down. A professional golf league heavily backed by Saudi Arabia has filed for bankruptcy protection in the United States. The LIV Golf League triggered a major controversy when it launched 4 years ago. The American PGA banned players who joined it. BBC News.
3: Welcome back to Outlook from the BBC World Service. I'm India Rakesin. Today, we've been hearing from the singer Rubén Rada, a giant of Uruguayan music who passed away last month, aged 83. Rubén started performing when he was just 10 years old in the carnival groups of Montevideo, and then in a slew of popular bands. And during this time, he faced poverty and racism. But eventually, his fusions of Afro-Uruguayan candombe music with rock, pop and more took traditional music to new heights. A couple of years ago, he spoke to Outlook's Louise Morris and told her about his life and his love of music. In part one, we've been hearing how Rubén, when he released his first solo album, had to bounce back and forth across the River Plate, which separates Uruguay and Argentina, for gigs in the sister cities of Montevideo and Buenos Aires. And it was in the Argentine capital that Rubén was made a surprising offer.
4: In 1973,
1: I was working in Argentina, singing at the Sheraton Hotel, and Tom Jones came to play in Buenos Aires, and he was staying there. The director of Tom Jones' choir came down to the bar to have a drink, just like any musician, and I was singing Delilah.
4: Whoa, whoa, whoa, Delilah.
1: I was singing everything.
4: Everybody go fighting it. That's the way, I like it.

0: And this guy comes up and invites me to come to London in a month to sing backing vocals. And I said no. And why did I say no? Because at the time I had a band called SOS, which stood for Sonido Original del Sur, Original Southern Sound, and I'd come to Argentina to record an album with them. And the record was all my own songs. So I couldn't go and desert all these musicians who'd come to perform and represent my music. So I stayed in Argentina.
1: Y me quedé en Argentina.
2: But the political situation in both Argentina and Uruguay was deteriorating. In Uruguay, the armed left-wing guerrilla group, the Tupamaros, were becoming more violent, as were the crackdowns against them.
1: Porque te explico, estaba en la época de los
0: I'll
1: Tupamaros.
0: Tell you how it was in the time of the Tupamaros. You see, black people generally voted for the Colorado Party. My mother and my family, we all voted for the Colorado Party, which started out as a sort of democratic left-leaning party. And in the 60s and early 70s, the Tupamaros were trying to make a revolution. But there were no black people in the guerrillas.
2: Ruben, who describes himself as a socialist, saw Uruguay closing in on itself. Protests were violently crushed and people believed to have left-wing sympathies were arrested, including musicians. Some left the country, while those that stayed learned to hide their dissent.
0: I had made a song that was played a lot on the radio at the time, which went like this.
1: Dedos son dedos, días son días, madres son madres.
0: Fingers are fingers, days are days, mothers are mothers, children are children. My thoughts are all mine, but my tongue no longer is.
3: Ya no están mías. Si plantas rosas, crecen sandías. Si esperas coche.
1: Porque estaban los militares.
0: Because there was military surveillance, and you had to think carefully to be able to express yourself and be critical, you had to say it through poetry. When will it heal and keep going? When will it change so you will be able to sing?
2: The music scene was becoming more and more restrictive. There were fewer gigs and opportunities. In June 1973, with most of the Tupamaros in prison, the military seized power in a coup d'etat. 2 years later, Ruben, like many others, decided to take his chances in Europe.
1: Entonces te me fui por el mundo.
0: So I went out into the world to sing without knowing any other language but Spanish. And I spent all day locked up, learning songs in English, in French.
1: Michel, assis près de toi, moi j'attendrai de recréer.
0: In Yugoslavia, they didn't treat me very well because they thought I was African-American. So they treated me badly until I told them I was South American, that I came from Uruguay. Then it improved, but they still stared at me when I was walking in the streets. And it was really hard. The other ugly thing was that, and what I'm about to say is really awful, but at that time, black people were sexually fashionable. So all these blonde women were attracted to black people, and I was attracted to them too. I would finish playing a gig and then go out with a beautiful white girl, play another gig the next day and go out with another one, and so on. They would say, black people are beautiful and they are so affectionate, and so on. I started to feel that I was an object, and so I stopped dating. So I had about a year without going out with anyone at all. But I really liked being in Europe. I learned a lot. I suffered a lot too because I couldn't understand those languages. And I had to send money to my family and I didn't know how to do it. But I had some friends who were Argentinian musicians who had been there for a long time, so they helped me. And I sent money to Montevideo.
2: Ruben had also been busy sending lyrics and music across the sea, collaborating with his old musician friends, the Faturoso brothers from the Uruguayan group Los Shakers. Soon, they invited Ruben to New York, where they'd been based since 1969, to make an album all together.
0: And that's when I went to the United States. Hugo Faturoso, my friend from the Shakers, called me up and invited me over to be a part of the group OPA. We recorded the second OPA album, which was released in 77, They called it magic time because it really was a magical time, being back together, because I hadn't seen them for so many years.

0: buoyed up from collaborating again with his musical brothers from Uruguay. Rubén was keen to return home and make music there. But as a country with a population of around 3 million at the time, he couldn't make a good living as an artist. So he settled just across the water, in Argentina instead.
1: I used to live and perform in Argentina, and the same Uruguayans who hadn't given me a chance back in Uruguay were then jealous that I spent so long in Argentina. So I didn't sell that many records in Uruguay. It took me a long time to earn enough to be able to live well in my own country. I lived all over the world because my country never supported candombe.
0: Rubén set down roots. He got married twice and had three children. But even with his popularity in Argentina, and there's a tale of him leading a parade of fans right out of the club he was performing in to dance along the street, life as a working musician was a struggle. Things were quite difficult in Argentina, and you decided to move by this point with your young family. You had married again and you had three young children, and you moved to Mexico to start a musical career there. How was it for you moving with a young family to a new country at this time?
1: I went to Mexico with my two kids, Matias and Julieta, and then I sent for my daughter, Lucila, as well. And there we were, in Mexico. I sang with a singer named Tania Libertad, touring the country. But I couldn't do anything with my music, absolutely nothing. It was very difficult because my wife, my partner of 40 years now, Patricia, she had no mother, no one nearby to help. It was just her struggling alone with the kids. It was really difficult for Patricia to be so alone in Mexico.
2: Realmente era muy difícil para Patricia quedarse sola.
0: But wherever Rubén went, Uruguay was always on his mind.
2: Bueno, los uruguayos...
1: Us Uruguayans, we have a great love for Uruguay. You meet people who are, for example, having a good life in Sweden or Denmark, say, but they all want to return. They all come back to try to live in Uruguay again. I don't know if you understand, but if you leave your country for a long time, you start to lose your identity.

0: Finally, Ruben could resist the siren call of his homeland no longer. It was time to return to Uruguay for good. The dictatorship had ended 11 years earlier, and the Frente Amplio, or Broad Front Party, a coalition of left-wing groups that now included former Tupamaros guerrillas, had just been elected. So, in 1995, Ruben and his wife Patricia packed up their family to settle in a changing country.
1: The Frente Amplio, or Broad Front Party, had just been elected. And people saw that the country could change, and in fact, it was a lovely change. For the very first time, we had a left-wing government in Uruguay.
0: How was it for you returning to live in Uruguay after all of that time? What was your homecoming like?
1: I felt very happy because I'm a musician and a lover of Uruguay. When I was abroad and I was becoming an international musician, everything I composed was still inspired by this country. And when you come back to Uruguay and really settle back into daily life, you get together with the drums. These Uruguayan musicians, they have their own vibe. That's the music that I like and that I identify with.
0: And it was a glorious homecoming. Ruben's career exploded. Two of his next albums went platinum in Uruguay, and his music started to get distributed by the likes of EMI and Sony. He also won over new generations of fans by putting on shows and releasing music for kids with his alter ego, Ruben Ra. But in spite of the accolades, the reverence he's held in, and the obvious warmth of his personality, Ruben surprised me by describing himself as a melancholy person. We'd just finished the interview and I was packing up my microphones when Ruben sat back and became serious. I asked if he minded me recording once more. You're known in Uruguay as being someone who's full of humour, and you also acted in comedy shows on TV, but you say that behind all of that you feel like you're quite a sad person.
2: Quiere decir la persona que quiere que todo mundo esté feliz.
1: I'm the person who wants everyone around them to be happy, who is always singing and making jokes and joking with everyone. But deep down, they're sad. And I'm sad because I suffered a lot as a child, with the diseases I had, with poverty, for being black and coming from a small country. I mean, this country has helped me a lot, but we aren't many people and there's a lot of artists. I went through a lot and my family suffered a lot. We had a poor card that the government gave us to go and get 4 liters of milk for the family every morning. I went through all that, so I'm sad. It's very rare for me to be talking like I'm talking to you. I don't share this. I'm always like, hee hee hee, making jokes. And that's why the police didn't take me to jail that day, because they were like, sing for me. They think I'm just a nice guy. But I actually have more depth than that.
0: I'm very grateful that you felt comfortable to open up. You're a very famous name now and recognized as one of the hallmarks of Uruguayan music. And you also perform alongside your family. Your children have become talented musicians in their own right. And I wanted to ask, what's it like sharing a stage with your children?
2: Así que estoy muy feliz con mis tres hijos.
1: I am very happy with my 3 kids. To share a stage with them is divine. It's exciting. When people receive them and hearing them sing is incredible. But before we go on stage, it's terrible because they have new ideas and try to teach me how to play my own music. They're like, Dad, you have to do this and that. And it's a hard struggle. Then I get angry and I tell them, kids, I brought you here. I fed you, sent you to school. Don't bother me now. Let me do it my way. I'm self-taught. And they talk to me about Facebook and Instagram. I don't understand all this at all.
0: Just earlier this year, you had a series of massive concerts in Uruguay to celebrate your 80th birthday. How did you feel looking back on such a long career, a lifelong career in music? What was it like being on that stage, looking out at a packed out audience in a really iconic venue, the Auditorio Sodre in Montevideo? What was that moment like for you?
2: Bueno, fue un momento maravilloso.
1: Well, it was a wonderful moment. With these concerts, I didn't know if people came to celebrate my birthday or to see me off and say goodbye. For 17 years, I had performed a show in theaters called Rada for Children. And now these people were 25 or 27 years old and also came to see me in these birthday shows. They'd approach me after and say, "I've been following you since I was a little boy of 5 years old." I think it was the only time in my life that I played 4 concerts in a row for 2,000 people.
2: De 2,000 personas. Fue la única vez en mi vida.
3: That was Rubén Rada, a giant of Uruguayan music who passed away last month. He was speaking to Outlook's Louise Morris. Rubén's voice was read by Nandi Cabrera, and the clip of Rubén's concert at the Auditorio del Sodre in Montevideo came from a video by Carnaval Música y Otros Inventos. I'm India Rakesson, and this is Outlook, broadcasting extraordinary personal stories from all over the world. And don't forget, we always love to hear from you, wherever you might be listening.
4: 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My name is Claire Inya. I'm in Bara City in Uganda, East Africa. I enjoy listening to the stories on the show. 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
3: 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Thanks for tuning in.
6: Hey, I'm Ikra, and this is What in the World from the BBC World Service. From memes to movies, you guys don't need me to tell you that the vulture gets a bit of a bad rep. The bird of prey is often linked to death and decay, but some people are trying to push back against that reputation. They're fighting to improve the PR of the vulture. Okay, so let's find out a bit more. Kojo, you're a self-confessed vulture fan. You're in Maryland in the US. Hey.
7: How's it going? Thanks for having me.
6: Yeah, good. Kojo, I'm excited to learn about the vultures and why you're such a fan. Talk me through the first time you came across a vulture.
7: I was just interested in birds, period. I've been interested in nature for a long time. And I got my first field guide when I was about 6 years old. And a vulture was probably the first bird that I didn't know about before getting the field guide that I saw in real life. And so I guess my first thought was probably that, whoa, that bird's really big. It wasn't until I did my actual thesis work on them is when I realized just how interesting birds they are. They're really social, really, really caring towards their family members and other vultures they associate with. But they're also very, very aggressive towards their rivals. And that's because they're all competing for the same food sources. But a lot of times people only see the squabbling and, you know, the eating dead stuff and all that. They don't realize how nurturing they can be and how sweet they can be as well.
6: You've also taken to social media to really spread the word about them. Why did you decide to do that? What sort of reaction have you had to that as well?
7: I had all these camera trap videos that I took because I would put cameras at vulture nests and at the roost sites to kind of get a sense of their behavior in a natural setting. And then after I finished my thesis, I had all this extra video footage. And so I was just like, let me post a video of baby vultures being cute and running around, and blew up more than anything I'd ever done before. And I was like, oh, okay, there's like a I guess a market for this kind of thing. There are people out there like me. It's nice to know I'm not alone.
6: Yeah. So. Okay, well, it sounds like not much vulture hate on your algorithm, on your feed.
7: Not
6: but
7: too much, no.
6: Kojo, yeah. There is a bit of vulture dislike, misunderstanding yeah. out there. What sort yeah. of narratives do you come across or do you hear about that you think need to be fixed? You want to squash it right now?
7: A lot of times you hear that they're dirty. Of course, they're scavengers, and so they play a role in you know, eating animals that are dead. But I also would argue that they're also really, really important and very, very, really they're essential to our environment. You wouldn't want, you know, a bunch of dead carcasses hanging or hanging around your roads or your backyards or anything. And not every job is going to be the cleanliest job out there. And someone's got to do the dirty work, to put it very cleanly. They have really strong stomach acid. And so basically when they do eat these carcasses, they are able to destroy really deadly bacteria. They can digest anthrax, rabies, botulism, all these really scary diseases that exist naturally and in other cases would spread. So when they clear away this rotting meat really fast, they keep, you know, water sources clean, they keep soil clean, they keep humans and other animals from getting sick. And they also have really robust immune systems, so they don't get sick either. So even when you hear vultures are really dirty, they're actually technically not. They are actually kind of like that last line of defense. So without them, you know, we would have a lot more disease in this world.
6: There's some good takeaways from the vulture there. But obviously the stigma around vultures and I guess their appearance, the misconceptions around them also could affect their conservation, right?
7: Absolutely. Most of them are doing very poorly across the world. And I think it's very clear that our biases, our internal biases or external biases play a very important role in that.
6: Kojo, I've been loving the passion that you have for vultures. I can feel it off you and it's a bit infectious. Thank you so much.
7: Thank you. I always say it's an honor to kind of have the chance to yap about vultures and birds to anyone who will listen. So I appreciate you for giving me the chance to do that.
6: Okay, so let's look at somewhere else in the world that has vultures. Our friend and the BBC's West Africa reporter, Makwachi Akafar, has been on the line listening to Kojo that whole time, and he's with us right now. He's in Lagos, Nigeria. Hey, Makwachi.
8: Hi. Happy to be here, guys.
6: Yeah, love chatting to you. Okay, Makwachi, what's the story with vultures in Nigeria?
8: I don't think Kojo will be excited to hear this because unlike where he is here, vultures are disappearing. And there are lots of factors to why they're disappearing, not just in Nigeria, but actually across West Africa and even some parts of Southern Africa. Now, he's right. Vultures aren't viewed in the most pleasant way around here. They're seen as bad luck. They're seen as bad omen. People kind of associate them with death and decay and all that. And that has caused a huge attack on vulture populations. They're poisoned, they're hunted. But there's an interesting twist around here. People aren't hunting them just to eat them, but now they're being hunted for what experts call belief-based use. Now, this is people who still engage in some tradition where the vultures are believed to have some level of superpowers that they used in some rituals, on some religious practices, some traditional worship. I've been speaking to conservationists, and some of them said as at 5 years ago, one adult vulture could cost maybe as low as 30,000 naira, but now it goes as high as 150,000 to 200,000 naira. And that's quite a huge jump in the space of just 5 years. I haven't seen any vultures here in Lagos, and I've been here for almost 10 years. Mm. So that's how bad it is. Normally, you go to abattoirs and the meat shops, and you see vultures. When I was younger, those were just very popular scenes. But now you don't see them anymore.
6: Yeah, and you've been, in your reporting, you've been talking about some traditional practices around vultures, right?
8: So these practices are different in different places, but they are kind of similar. So people sometimes hunt vulture because they believe you can use their parts, their feathers, their heads for good luck charm. You can use it for a level of spiritual protection. Some people use them for prayers to some deities. And experts are sounding alarm because if we don't have vultures, then there is potential that more diseases could spread.
6: Mm. I saw that you spoke to a local resident called the Vulture King.
8: Yeah, I did. And he has an interesting story. Now, for most people, he has a Christian background. The community is more Christian. Even if you check the Christian text, that's the Bible, it kind of also kind of ties vultures to death. But he doesn't care, you know, because he says he's found out that vultures are very important. In his community, unlike other communities, vultures are protected. They are welcomed. They are seen as good luck, actually. So people do offer dead carcasses to, or more like animal sacrifices to the vultures. So the population there is growing. Unfortunately for the community, outsiders started hunting them. And this bothered him a lot. So he decided to join forces with conservationists who had just started work in the community. He's just totally helped to see that their population have grown.
6: But what about the government? What have they said?
8: Actually, for the past 10 years, experts have been sounding alarm. And I'll give you a bit of context. Right now, 7 African vultures are threatened. Some are endangered, some are critically endangered, and one is now labeled as vulnerable. So governments now are coming together. They first came together in 2022 to have this plan where they call West Africa Plan to conserve vultures. But years have passed and it seems like not so much has been done. So right now, sometime at the ending quarter of this year, experts, government, scientists, academia, they're all going to come together. And now they're even trying to see more stronger enforcement in borders, in communities, and even to raise awareness. And they have to increase their efforts in tackling and enforcing hunters who hunt them. And also seeing that they do not cross borders, because there is now a trend of cross-border trade of vulture and vulture parts.
6: Always good to chat to you, Makwachi. Thank you so much.
8: Same here.
6: And that's it from us. I'm Ikra Farouk. This is What in the World from the BBC World Service. I'll see you guys soon. Bye.
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15: BBC World Service, it's 3 o'clock GMT. This is Oliver Conway with the newsroom. Israel hits out after Britain, France and Canada announced sanctions against Jewish settlers in the occupied West Bank.
16: The accusations made today by the Foreign Secretary in the British Parliament were outrageous lies.
15: Fighting flares up again between the US and Iran with several ships targeted. 25 years on, New York's mayor releases documents about the deadly air quality in the city after the attacks of 9/11.
17: The suffering did not end once the smoke cleared and the dust settled. That was only the beginning of years of hardship and illness that would follow.
15: The world's best paid leader gets a $1 million pay rise. And later,
18: a small little, I think it's like thick paper that they put underneath your lower eyelid for about 10 minutes.
15: How testing a person's tears can help detect brain cancer. First, this update.
19: BBC News with Chris Berrow. The US Central Command says it's destroyed 5 Iranian oil tankers after an American warship was targeted. Posting on social media, it said the US had successfully evaded the attempted Iranian attacks and that there were no American casualties. Iranian state media, quoting the Revolutionary Guards, say they've struck a US base in eastern Jordan. The Jordanian army said its air defense systems had taken down a number of missiles fired from Iran. Earlier, the US Secretary of State, Marco Rubio, warned that the US would not allow Iranian attacks to go unanswered.
20: The back and forth is pretty straightforward, and that is that Iran continues to try to hit US naval ships. And for every time they do that or try to do that, they're going to lose tankers. And I think you'll see that again today.
19: Mr. Rubio was speaking while on a visit to Colombia. Speaking to reporters after meeting President Abelardo de la Esperea, he said Washington would enter a new phase of cooperation there, even stronger than before. The Colombian leader also welcomed a return to good relations with the US.
0: It must be said, we are resuming a relationship that's been historic and very close, one that was interrupted for 4 years, but has always been there in the deepest roots of the Colombian spirit, because the United States is our ally. We have been its ally. And when the United States and Colombia have worked together, the only things our peoples have experienced are progress, security, and development.
19: In the latest escalation of the US-Canada trade war, the White House has announced it's banning imports of most Canadian alcoholic drinks, as well as some motor vehicles and dairy products, from the end of September. David Bamford has this report.
15: The Trump administration has now banned the importation of a broad range of Canadian alcoholic drinks, motorcycles and dairy products, sharply escalating the acrimonious trade spat between the North American neighbours. It follows 50% US tariffs imposed last month after most Canadian provinces pulled American alcoholic drinks from shelves. Canada's own retaliatory tariffs on US goods, matching those duties dollar for dollar, took effect on Tuesday.
19: Prime Minister Mark Carney said earlier there would be an economic cost to the trade war with the United States, but doing nothing would be even more expensive. A professional golf league, heavily backed by Saudi Arabia, has filed for bankruptcy protection in the United States. The league, known as LIV Golf, says the move was intended to preserve its business after the Saudis withdrew their multi-billion dollar support in April. The series triggered major controversy within professional golf when it launched in 2021. Established professional tournaments, including the American PGA, viewed the project as a direct attack and banned any player who joined it. Most top golfers stayed away, and the league is estimated to have lost at least $5 billion. This is the World News from the BBC. Five Indonesian journalists who travelled by boats to cover the eruption of Mount Anak Krakatau are missing. Search crews are also looking for three others on board. The eruption, which began late on Friday, grounded flights and covered cities, including Jakarta, in thick ash. Rescue efforts are continuing, but high waves and poor visibility are causing delays. The Gambian president has pledged to boost power supplies following violent protests over the country's electricity crisis. On Monday night, police used tear gas on demonstrators in the capital Banjul and other cities after they set fires, blocked traffic and called for President Adama Barrow to step down. On television, Mr. Barrow pleaded for peace and warned young people not to sabotage the nation's electricity network. He insisted things would improve.
21: I will not promise you what the government cannot deliver, but we commit that the electricity supply situation in the country will improve by the end of October 2026.
19: Gambia has been facing power outages for several months following a surge in electricity demand, equipment failures and seasonal conditions. 14 men accused of involvement in the worst ever migrant boat disaster in the English Channel have gone on trial in France. At least 30 people, including a 7-year-old girl, died 5 years ago when their overloaded dinghy deflated as it crossed from France to Britain. The defendants, who are mainly Afghan nationals, are accused of manslaughter and facilitating illegal immigration. The White House has removed a controversial video game that promoted President Trump's MAGA policies from its website following a complaint by the game company Tetris. The company, which is famous for its block-stacking gameplay, quickly distanced itself from the very similar Build the Wall after its release last week. Critics called the game racist because its main goal was to guard a border from incoming groups. And that's the latest BBC News.
15: Thank you. This is the newsroom from the BBC World Service with Oliver Conway. Israel has responded angrily to the announcement of new sanctions against Jewish settlements in the occupied West Bank. A statement from Britain, France, Canada and nine other nations said the Israeli government's actions in the territory were undermining the possibility of a two-state solution, which would see a Palestinian nation existing peacefully alongside Israel. Such a deal has long seemed unlikely, but it would be virtually impossible if Israel goes ahead with its plan to build more than 1,000 Jewish homes on a key piece of occupied land known as E1. Violent attacks by settlers against Palestinians in the West Bank have also increased in recent months. Setting out the new policy, the British Foreign Secretary Ed Miliband accused what he called settler terrorists of ethnic cleansing, a claim that was fiercely rejected by his Israeli counterpart Gideon Saar.
16: The accusations made today by the Foreign Secretary in the British Parliament were outrageous lies. We know that we have many friends in Britain. Unfortunately, a hostile Labour government is in office, systematically acting against the State of Israel.
15: But Hossam Zumblot, the Palestinian ambassador to the UK, welcomes the new British approach.
1: We welcome this decision and commend Prime Minister Andy Burnham and Foreign Secretary Ed Miliband for translating Britain's recognition of the State of Palestine and its obligation under international law into concrete action.
15: Several nations have already taken action over the settlements, and the latest development leaves Israel looking increasingly isolated at a time when support is waning in its traditional ally, the US. So how serious a moment is this for the Israeli government? I asked our international editor, Jeremy Bowen.
2: I think they have to take it seriously. I think their tone is already defiant, and that's going to deepen. There's no doubt about it. Not just because there is an election at the end of October. And actually, in terms of opinion inside Israel, there is an overwhelming majority against the idea of a Palestinian state, a majority which has sort of strengthened and deepened since the 7th of October attacks. And Mr. Miliband, Britain's Foreign Secretary's attempt to, if you like, square the circle by saying, look, this is not about the people of Israel, it's not about the state of Israel, it's about the actions of the government of Israel. I don't think that is a distinction that the Israelis particularly are going to accept. However, I think the fact that there now is a long list of countries who are backing up Britain on this, and the Americans so far may change. The Americans so far have not said anything strong against it. Well, that suggests that the Israelis are under even more pressure and are more isolated than they were before.
15: The British government has said this is about protecting the two-state solution, and yet it affects trade of only about $50 million or so. Will it make any difference?
2: Well, it's not really about the money. I think it's about the politics and the geopolitics as well. I mean, Miliband, the Foreign Secretary, said that Britain had a moral, historical and geopolitical responsibility, because the point he makes is that the turmoil that is and the growing violence in the West Bank is bad for Israel's security as well as being bad for the region. Because, of course, as we well know, this conflict has a great capacity for exporting trouble elsewhere. But, yeah, I think, you know, one thing that has changed since the 7th of October attacks is that any artifice on the Israeli side about, well, under certain circumstances, we might have a Palestinian state or something like that, that's gone. And now that any artifice on the side which is opposing what Israel has been doing is also going as well. Miliband's language in the Commons was stripped bare of diplomatic fudge. It was very direct. Moral emergency, a stain on the conscience of the world in Gaza, evidence of war crimes, settler terrorism, ethnic cleansing. Think back to the days after the 7th of October attacks, when Keir Starmer, though he did walk back the remarks afterwards when he was British Prime Minister, and he did an interview where he basically agreed with what the Israelis were saying at the time, that they could cut off food and water to Gaza. I mean, that is a massive change.
15: Might the Israelis now, looking out at all these other countries opposing them, might they just push on with this E1 settlement, for example?
2: I think undoubtedly this government will. Undoubtedly. They've already got tenders out for construction. The Israelis have wanted to develop that sector since the 90s. What stopped them up to now has been the US government, successive American presidents saying that that is too far, that that really will torpedo the prospects of the two-state solution, which is still official American policy, even though they're doing zero to try to make it happen. You know, the thing, too, about this idea of a two-state solution, in other words, peace, fire, independent Palestine alongside independent Israel, it's quoted so often by Western governments, not least the British, over many years now, and it has become an empty slogan. What the Andy Burnham government and Ed Miliband are trying to do is to actually put some substance inside of that. Miliband talked about salvaging the two-state solution because of the levels of settler development and activity and transfer of populations that are there. But, you know, you can make an argument, which is a pretty strong argument, that the silence over many years of Israel's allies about what was going on, while at the same time they're saying there should be a two-state solution, actually made them complicit in what was happening, enabled what was happening, and they are trying, and, you know, many Palestinians would say it's a bit late, guys, isn't it, to try to stop that happening, because so much has, you know, there are 700,000 Israelis plus in the West Bank, including East Jerusalem territory, occupied since 1967. And that is something, how do you turn that clock back? Very, very difficult, not to say impossible, but no one has actually ever come up with a solution that is better than a two-state solution, though, of course, the Israeli government talks about a Palestinian terror state and absolutely rejects it.
15: Our international editor, Jeremy Bowen. Meanwhile, there's been another flare-up in fighting between the US and Iran, with the US Central Command saying it's destroyed five Iranian oil tankers after an American warship was targeted. Iran retaliated by attacking Jordan, while earlier saying it had captured an underwater US drone in the Strait of Hormuz. I got the details from our reporter, Gigi Yan.
4: This is, in a sense, a significant step in their current tit-for-tat escalation. Iran saying that it's now carried out retaliatory military strikes on US military positions in Jordan after the US destroyed, as you mentioned, five Iranian oil tankers. Now, Jordan has come out and said that it intercepted and destroyed 18 out of 20 missiles from Iran and that there wasn't any damage, but we are going to have to wait to see what Washington has to say. Now, the destruction of these five Iranian oil tankers, which Washington says, again, came in response to two attempted ballistic missile attacks by the Islamic Republic Guard Corps against a US Navy ship. There weren't any American casualties, but again, this is another play on Washington and Tehran kind of going at each other, battling each other and doing sort of retaliatory strikes. The important thing to note is that one of the Iranian tankers that was targeted by the US was hit close to Kharg Island, which is Iran's main oil export, and it's a crucial point for getting Iranian crude into the international market. And it also comes at a time when, although it's not the first time that attacks have taken place here, it does come after the US said it would avoid oil and gas infrastructure attacks in Iran. So essentially, the US is putting pressure on one of Iran's most important sources of revenue by targeting oil tankers that are linked to the Revolutionary Guard Corps. And in the past couple of hours, Iran has threatened to widen the response further. The IRGC has warned tanker crews around Kuwait and Bahrain to evacuate, which potentially raises concerns that the attacks and strikes are going to happen in the wider region. It also comes at a time when Marco Rubio, who's visiting Colombia, mentioned that every time Iran tries to hit Washington, Washington is going to retaliate back again. So this confrontation is just going to continue and escalate further moving forwards.
15: And that was Gigi Yan. The 9/11 attacks killed about 3,000 people, most of them in the World Trade Center in New York. As each of the Twin Towers fell, the streets of Lower Manhattan were engulfed in a dense cloud of dust. Now, 25 years on, New York officials have released tens of thousands of previously undisclosed documents showing the city knew about the toxic air around Ground Zero, but kept the details from the public. The current New York mayor, Zoran Mamdani, and comedian Jon Stewart have been campaigning on the issue. This report from our New York correspondent, Neda Taufik.
5: You know, more people have died from 9/11-related illnesses than were killed on the day of the attacks, with thousands developing serious illnesses, including cancer. And 25 years on, survivors, first responders, and advocates especially have been battling for transparency around what city officials knew about the toxic air around Ground Zero and whether they were honest in their assurances to the public that it was safe to return. Now, one of the documents included in this release is an October 2001 memo written to the deputy of then-Mayor Rudy Giuliani, in which city lawyers warn that the city could be sued over health advisories that led individuals to return to the area too soon, revealing that the city was well aware then of serious health risks from toxic dust and airborne contaminants at the site and were concerned about potential lawsuits. Now, the records, according to New York officials, were stored in 68 boxes in a city office, and many were only discovered last year. So this move by Mayor Mamdani and his administration essentially settles lawsuits brought by the group 9/11 Health Watch against the city to force the publication of the records. And it creates a public database that will grow beyond these initial 170,000 pages of previously undisclosed documents. And Mayor Mamdani announced the release of the documents at a press conference surrounded by survivors and advocates, including John Stewart, who long campaigned for continued funding for victims. And Mayor Mamdani, promising transparency, said that people got sick because the leaders they trusted lied.
17: The darkest day New York City has ever known. And yet the devastating truth is that the suffering did not end once the smoke cleared and the dust settled. For so many New Yorkers who lived or worked or studied near Ground Zero, and for the thousands of others who worked on the pile, recovering those we lost and clearing the rubble, that was only the beginning of years of hardship and illness that would follow.
5: John Stewart, he also spoke, and he said that the records confirmed what many New Yorkers suspected for years.
3: There was poison in the air and on the ground and in the windowsills and in your air conditioners and covering your pets and your clothes, and it stayed there for months. Everyone knew. And now it's very clear that the city knew as well.
5: He accused city officials of prioritizing getting New York back up and running over public health concerns and with hiding the truth for 25 years.
15: That report by our New York correspondent, Neda Taufik. You're listening to The Newsroom from the BBC World Service. Still to come, the world's highest paid leader gets a raise of $1 million, prompting criticism across Singapore. First, a reminder of our main news. Fighting between the US and Iranian forces has flared up again, with the Americans striking Iranian oil tankers and Iran saying it's targeted a US military base and ships in the area. Israel has hit back with retaliatory action after Britain and Canada announced sanctions on settlements, and the Israelis have shut Britain's Jerusalem consulate. A blanket of toxic haze is enveloping parts of Indonesia and spreading into Malaysia, Singapore and the Philippines as wildfires continue to burn. More than 2,000 square kilometres of land has been scorched in Sumatra and Kalimantan, with residents describing the smog as so thick they can't even see their own feet. Our Indonesia correspondent, Lisa Tambunan, sent this report.
7: Twenty-year-old Endang Susilawati has just lost her home. She's crying for help. Her family are still inside. Forest fires have been burning for weeks across Indonesia. Firefighters and water-bombing helicopters have been unable to control them. The skies above parts of Kalimantan, Indonesia's side of Borneo Island, have turned an ominous glowing orange. For millions living downwind, every breath carries the acrid taste of burnt earth. Residents are increasingly concerned over the toll the haze is taking on their health, particularly for young children. This woman lives in Pontianak, one of the worst affected cities.
22: I'm worried that we might all get sick one after another because of this haze. My niece is still young, and her cough hasn't gone away for 2 weeks now. She has been given antibiotics, but she is still coughing.
7: Between July and August, Indonesia's health ministry recorded 50,000 cases of respiratory infections attributed to land and forest fires. More than 12,000 of those cases are children under the age of five. So the authorities are ramping up fire suppression efforts on the ground and in the air.
23: An integrated response is underway through land and air operations, including hotspot monitoring and extinguishing, aerial water bombing, and weather modification. The government continues to strengthen prevention and response efforts with the main goals of protecting the public reducing smoke impact and preventing fires from spreading.
7: But the fires continue to burn, led both by big companies and individual farmers to clear land for agriculture. And this year's super El Niño weather pattern, bringing drought conditions, has made this Indonesia's worst fire season since 2015. The climate impact is staggering. Data from the European Union's Copernicus Climate Monitoring Service shows that Indonesian fires put out more than 20 million tons of carbon dioxide in just 7 days earlier this month, accounting for more than one-third of the global total. And senior scientist Mark Parrington says satellite sensors may not pick up many of the peat fires burning in Indonesia.
6: One of the aspects with peat fires is if they're burning at low temperatures or underground, they're below the detection limit of the sensors, which means we're not actually seeing them. We're only really seeing the above ground fires. And so we're probably underestimating, possibly to quite some degree, the actual emissions in the end.
7: The number of hotspots detected in August and early September surpassed 13,000, much higher than the 9,400 recorded over the same period in 2015, according to the Indonesian Ministry of Forestry. Once again, Indonesia finds itself unable to do much else apart from waiting for the monsoon rains, which may not come for another 2 months.
15: That report by our correspondent in Indonesia, Lisa Tambunan. 3:23 GMT. Singapore's Prime Minister, Lawrence Wong, has long been the world's highest paid political leader. Now he's getting even more. He's been given a $1 million pay rise as part of a dramatic one-off salary boost announced by the Singaporean government. We got more from our digital reporter Tessa Wong in Singapore.
8: Lawrence Wong has said that he wants to build the strongest possible team for the government, but he's also found it difficult to convince top talent to run for political office. He talked about how he had approached top CEOs, top civil servants, and they said no.
9: We run an open system and believe in being transparent about ministerial salaries. We cannot avoid this issue simply because it is politically difficult. And this is not just a matter of pay. It is ultimately about whether Singapore will continue to have the quality of political leadership we need to take our country forward and to serve Singaporeans well in the years ahead.
8: He's also pointed out that part of their pay packages will be pegged to key economic indicators such as GDP growth. He's also said that he'll be giving away his pay increase to charity. It's also worth noting that in the past, the government has argued that these high salaries for ministers are necessary to deter corruption in Singapore, so that the ministers aren't tempted by bribes. Wong in Parliament has acknowledged that such a move would cause disquiet. Now, many people don't earn this much money. So you could see this move to donate his pay increase to charity as a way to perhaps stave off some criticism. Average Singaporeans earn about 6,000 Singapore dollars per month. That's a far cry from some of the salaries that the ministers are earning now. And so many online have been criticizing the move. They say that it's a tone-deaf move. There's deep concern about job security and also about the rising cost of living. You know, but there's also some people who do agree with the move. They say that, you know, Singapore needs to attract the best of the best. But it's also worth noting that this has always been a sensitive issue in Singapore. Every time they raise the pay for the ministers, there's always some disquiet. And it's even hurt the ruling People's Action Party. In the polls back in 2011, it was seen as a contributing factor to them scoring the worst ever showing in decades. And the year after that, the government actually slashed ministers' pay. 14 years on, they've decided it's time to raise them again.
15: Tessa Wong reporting from Singapore. Could crying help save lives? Well, British scientists are developing a screening test that can quickly show if a patient has a brain tumour simply by analysing their tears. It's proved successful in initial trials and could help doctors diagnose brain cancer earlier. Our reporter Roger Johnson visited the University of Manchester.
10: This looks like any other laboratory in any other hospital or university. But the work being done here is unique. The groundbreaking test, which has been developed in Manchester, started with a casual chat between two scientists in a bar in Denmark. One of them was Slovakia-born Professor Petr Hamalik.
24: In that conversation, it somehow came up that he was analysing tears for some ocular diseases. And I was like, what if, you know, there is a connection, because we know that the eye is the extension of the central nervous system. So we speculated that maybe whatever is happening in the brain when the tumour starts growing, it's mirrored and reflected in the tear fluid. So that was like kind of the first thought.
10: And it proved to be right. That was back in 2012. Professor Hamilek had tried blood tests, but they didn't work. This test is simple. Hugh McCandless, a brain tumour patient, took part. Because he's had surgery, they know exactly what tumour he has, and so could see if the test identified it.
11: It was on both eyes, so they just, a small little, I think it's like thick paper, that they put underneath your lower eyelid for about 10 minutes, and then it had to get all the way to the bottom so they could see the colour change, and then they took it away. Made your eyes feel a bit dry, but that was it.
10: So far, around 500 people have taken part in the NHS-approved study across 8 different sites. Researchers in other countries aware of the exciting possibilities are helping for free. Medics say developing successful brain cancer screening will improve outcomes and spur investments in new treatments, which have changed little for decades. Dr. Mohammed Harris is a neuro-oncologist.
12: What I can see is that if we have tests or if we have options where we can kind of like figure cancers, especially brain tumours, earlier, they are able to get recruited into more interventional trials where they'll be more fitter for those treatments, and that way we can overall improve treatment options.
10: Professor Hamilek remains cautious, and it's likely to be another decade before her test is rolled out.
24: The field is moving cosmic speed, so my thinking is by the time we get the test approved, there might be treatment, and I believe there will be treatment that we can offer the patients.
10: And she is driven by personal experience. Growing up in rural Slovakia, Professor Hamilek's dad died with a brain tumour when she was 15.
24: I have always been curious about whether we can detect brain tumours before they become symptomatic, because especially in the case of my father, it took 8 months for the clinicians to figure out he has a brain tumour, because for many doctors, they would see in the GP, in the point of care, they would see maybe one patient, two patients in their whole career. So it's very rare.
10: So, although there's much more to be done, it's easy to see why this simple screening test could be a massive breakthrough.
15: Roger Johnson reporting from Manchester. Quick update on one of our top stories. Fighting between the US and Iran has flared up again, with the Americans saying they struck 5 Iranian oil tankers, Iran saying it targeted a US military base. And later, they said they attacked 2 US vessels and 8 oil tankers in the Gulf. And that's it from the newsroom.
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0: This is the BBC World Service, and coming up after the news, the global story. For years, Dubai has sold an image of opulence to the world, a place that promised safety, security, and stability. But has that promise fallen apart? During the ongoing U.S.-Israel war with Iran, the UAE has been attacked by Iran more times than any other nation, including Israel. Can brand Dubai survive the war with Iran? Join me, Asma Khalid, in 2 minutes.
1: BBC News with Oliver Conway. US Central Command says it's destroyed five Iranian oil tankers after an American warship was targeted. Iranian state media said the Revolutionary Guards had struck a US base in Jordan in response. The Jordanian army said its air defences had brought down 18 out of 20 missiles fired from Iran. The US Secretary of State Marco Rubio has said Washington will enter a new phase of cooperation with Colombia. Mr. Rubio was speaking after a meeting with President Abelardo de la Espriella in Colombia. Britain, France, Canada and nine other European countries have announced sanctions on Israeli settlements in the occupied West Bank, banning goods produced there. Leaders called it a turning point to protect the two-state solution. Israel reacted angrily. In the latest escalation of the US-Canada trade war, the White House has announced it's banning imports of most Canadian alcoholic drinks, as well as some motor vehicles and dairy products. Canada's Prime Minister Mark Carney said there would be an economic cost to the trade war with the US, but doing nothing would be even more expensive. A professional golf league, heavily backed by Saudi Arabia, has filed for bankruptcy protection in the United States. The LIV Golf League triggered a major controversy when it launched 4 years ago. The American PGA banned players who joined it. President Trump has hailed what he called a really big victory by Germany's far-right AfD, attributing the party's electoral success to what he described as Germany's horrible immigration rules. And the White House has removed a controversial video game that promoted President Trump's MAGA policies from its website, following a complaint by the game company Tetris. The firm, which is famous for its block-stacking gameplay, distanced itself from a very similar Build the Wall after its release last week. And that is the latest BBC News.
0: When you think of Dubai, what do you imagine? Let me guess. Luxury hotels, endless shopping malls, sun-soaked beaches, gleaming towers, five-star restaurants. Essentially a resort-style oasis in the middle of the desert, right? Well, earlier this year, that image seemed to come crashing down. The thing is, Dubai is part of the United Arab Emirates, a little country in the Gulf that has built a reputation on being safe and luxe. It's also just south of Iran, near the Strait of Hormuz. And when the United States and Israel launched their war against Iran back in late February, the UAE became the target of Iran's retaliation. The UAE has close ties with the U.S., and in the past few years, it's been cooperating more with Israel, too. And during this war, it has been attacked by Iran more times than any other nation, including Israel. For years, Dubai has been a place that promised safety, security, and stability. But has that promise fallen apart? From the BBC, I'm Asma Khalid in Washington, D.C. And today on The Global Story, 6 months after the war began, whatever happened to brand Dubai?
2: I'm Samir Hashmi. I'm an independent journalist based here in Dubai. I cover the Gulf region. I used to be the BBC's Middle East correspondent based in Dubai until last year, but now I'm independent.
0: Well, Samir Hashmi, welcome to The Global Story. You live and report in Dubai. And in late February, when the United States and Israel began attacking Iran, we saw Iran very quickly retaliate. And it began by specifically aiming a lot of missiles and drones at the United Arab Emirates. And Samir, sitting here in Washington, you know, I certainly saw the images, the image, say, of a luxury hotel on fire. We saw these social media videos.
3: I'm actually so scared. I'm in JDC right now, and I can see... Oh, no.
0: Expats who thought they were living their best lives.
4: Right now, I'm in Dubai. This is my house. There have been missiles for the last 20 hours.
5: We have just been hit by a drone.

0: It stinks of oil in here. I didn't even finish my cup of tea.
1: Come on, that got my heart racing. What a time to be alive, eh?
2: There was this one video in particular on social media that struck a nerve with people.
3: Not meant to be happening here. We're supposed to be in the safest place. Like, please just stop.
2: And I want to understand from you, Samir, why were these images or these videos so disorienting to people around the world?
4: We have to take a step back and talk about what was Dubai's perception globally.
2: Yes.
4: Before the war started. So Dubai was considered as the safe oasis, a hub for tourism business, luxury hotels. This was the picture that was painted globally about Dubai, which was partly true, of course. Travel and lifestyle influencers, they projected a lifestyle of opulence, that they're living in these fancy villas, going to the beach side for a swim, going to these five-star, seven-star hotels, and that somehow projected the image of Dubai.
2: Mm-hmm.
4: Some of it is true, some of it is not, Asma.
2: Yeah, I was going to say, Samir, do you live in a fancy villa? I mean, that is the image we always see of Dubai. I was like, show us your crib.
4: Unfortunately, no. But that's the case for most of the city, actually, Asma. I think what these influencers show or project is not even 1% of Dubai's population. Why was it glaring?
2: Yeah.
4: The images that were coming out? Because Dubai has never been under attack. Even when there was a war in 1990-91, which was the Gulf War, Saddam Hussein's Iraq invaded Kuwait at that point of time. And a lot of countries in this region, the Gulf region, including Saudi Arabia, were under attack. And I was a child living in Saudi Arabia at that time, so I witnessed that war as well. Even at that point of time, Dubai never came under attack. Even if this region has seen turmoil, Dubai has always remained this safe place, isolated, insulated. So when people saw those images of the luxury hotel on the Palm Island, which is one of the poshest areas here, coming under attack, or some of the commercial buildings, some of the civilian areas, the Dubai airport, the Dubai port, that was really glaring because people have always associated the word Dubai with safety, with luxury, with tourism, with a good lifestyle.
2: Was it a shock to you that Dubai was ensnared in this war? Did you see it as a safe haven?
4: I think it did come as a shock for many. I did witness myself drones and missiles that were being intercepted by the UAE government.
2: And there were a lot, though, Samir, right? I mean, I think the sheer scope of it, as I was prepping for this episode, it is staggering.
4: Well, that's right. In the first 2 months of the war, which is when the war started on 28 Feb, all the way until May, especially the first 2 months, March and April, drones, missiles, all kinds of missiles, 2,800, a little over that, were shot towards the UAE. So at one point of time, among all the attacks that we saw in this region, and when I say this region, this includes countries like Saudi Arabia, Qatar, Bahrain, Kuwait, more than 40% of the attacks or those missiles and drones were shot towards the UAE.
2: More than Israel as well.
4: Much more than Israel, because Israel is much further down from Iran.
2: Mm-hmm.
4: So Iran cannot shoot drone towards Israel. They can only launch cruise or ballistic missiles, which take much more time. And geographically, the UAE is just across the sea. It's really close for Iran to just shoot a drone that would just land on the UAE territory.
2: What was that like? What were the days and nights like?
4: I mean, it was quite staggering because usually when we think about conflict and war, it's like people, you know, fleeing their homes. That didn't happen. But you constantly had these alerts coming on your phone from the UAE government saying that the country is under attack and the Ministry of Defense is intercepting missiles. Glaring sound on your phone every day whenever the city or the country was under attack. And imagine everyone would get it on their phone at the same time. So if you're in a public place or you're in an office, everyone's phone suddenly starts buzzing. There were no shelter rooms as such.
2: Yeah. So what do you do if an alert comes through your phone?
4: I think in the first few weeks, people were getting away from the glass windows because a lot of buildings here in Dubai are built of glass. This happened, Asma, in the first 2 or 3 weeks. But then it changed. I think then people started getting used to it because, as I was saying, more than 2,800 projectiles being shot towards the UAE.
2: And most were intercepted, Samir, but some targets were hit, right? I mean, I recall hearing the airport was struck.
4: Yeah, more than 90%, according to the official figures from the military and the Ministry of Defense, more than 90% of them were intercepted successfully. But yeah, there were a number of locations, which includes civilian infrastructure like airports, Dubai and Abu Dhabi airports both.
2: Which is significant, Samir, no? Because I recall hearing that the Dubai airport is one of the most popular, well-transited airports in the world for international travel.
4: It's the busiest airport for international travelers in the world. In 2025, 95 million people passed through that airport.
2: Oh, wow.
4: Yeah, that was struck on a few occasions. Though officially, the government didn't confirm all those incidents. But yes, there were a number of videos, especially in the initial days that came out, which showed that the airport did come under attack, and due to which Dubai airport had to suspend flights or flight operations for a few hours. But even the Dubai port, Asma, because the Dubai port is one of the largest ports in the world, the largest in this region, a very important engine of the Dubai economy, because you have vessels coming, going and out for trading. So even that was, you know, a big shock.
2: It strikes me that some people come to Dubai for a luxe lifestyle. Other people might move there for legitimate economic opportunities. There are many versions of a Dubai life you can have. But I want to get a sense from you of why so many people want to uproot their lives and move to Dubai. It is a city full of people from all over the world.
4: Dubai, the figure right now, the latest data that's come out is 4.7 million people living in Dubai. Out of which 60%, 60 to 65% are South Asians. When I say South Asian nationals, this includes Indians, Pakistanis, Bangladeshis who have relocated here. And then you also have people from other countries, like significant populations from Egypt, Philippines. It's an estimated figure across the UAE, 240,000 Brits. The Western expat population across the UAE is estimated to be about 500,000, predominantly South Asian diaspora. The local population of the UAE, when I say local population as in the Emirati population, the UAE nationals are just about 10% of the population, which is why this country relies heavily on migrant workers or people, expatriates, to come and work here and keep this country moving. Now, the UAE does not give citizenship, unlike many Western countries. There's no straightforward pathway to get a passport or a nationality. Very few people get that. There are long-term visas now. People would come here, spend a few years, earn some good money, and go back to their home country. But for a lot of people, this has become a long-term home. Yes, there is a section of the population which is affluent, but that is a very small population. When I say affluent, like the millionaires, that population would be 2-3% of the overall population, or 4%, 5% max. And it is true, interestingly, after COVID, the UAE has become the number one country in terms of millionaire migration.
2: And what's the attraction?
4: The attraction is safety. The crime rate is very low. You will barely hear stories about people getting mugged on the streets or, I mean, I've never heard that story, actually. I've never heard anyone getting mugged here. Yes, there are some petty crimes that have happened, but the rate is very low. And there are a lot of surveillance cameras across the city. It's one of the most underwatched city in that sense. Plus the lifestyle it offers. It's a very clean city. It's a very modern city. You can get all the convenience you want. The average salary of someone in Dubai, and there's no government data that comes out. So a lot of them are, you know, is based on these surveys that are done by institutions and things like that. The average salary is about $5,000, which is nowhere close to, let's say, someone who's projecting an image of opulence or luxury. But based on the surveys that come out, 60% of the population would be earning less than $1,500 a month in city, because a huge section of that are also blue-collar workers, and there's no minimum wage system in the country. So, you know, there's a lot of disparity. But nevertheless, having said that, there is 0% tax on your personal income.
2: Samir, if we can go back to the start of the war, when Iran first started aiming missiles at the UAE, there were some people sharing this all on social media. How did the Emirati government respond to those posts?
4: I think the initial 1 or 2 days, the government came out with statements asking people not to post these videos. Now, the thing is, Asma, that there are some rules and regulations here in the country, especially when it comes to social media, what you can post. The law is very clear. Anything that can be seen as disrespecting the country's sovereignty or the symbols or the institution or the supreme interest of the country or its society. Now, these are, you know, very broad terms. or the culture or the, you know, the national identity or the values, or refrain from circulating information that may compromise national unity or social security or incite violence or panic. You know, these were the general rules. But I think what happened during the war is, because of the videos, the government came out and very categorically said that these videos are impacting the national security because it gives away sensitive information. In some cases, it's disseminating misinformation. Some of them are AI-generated videos, which is not true because some of them were actual real videos. But they really wanted to clamp down on the information that was going out, because they said that it could compromise national security. So that's
5: why. So they essentially wanted the public to only share government information about the war and these strikes.
4: That's correct.
5: And did they threaten legal action if people chose to, say, publish or share or circulate images of their own?
4: Yes, they did say that this could lead to imprisonment or a heavy fine. And a lot of people were detained. The figure, official figure, was about 375 people across the country were detained for different violations. Not all of them were detained for just posting videos, but a sizable of them were. There was one organization that claimed more than 20 Brits were detained, actually.
5: So wait, can I pause and understand this a little bit? Because this just seems so normal in many environments, right? I've covered breaking news events here frequently in the United States. And if a moment of crisis happens, I think it is such a part of how we operate that people pull out their phones and they document what is happening.
4: You're right. It is an alien concept for many countries, because usually you have the freedom to pull out your phone and film anything, basically. I think what the challenge at the UAE and a large section of this region, it's not just the UAE, even countries like Saudi Arabia, Kuwait, Bahrain, all of them are autocracies. There's no democracy here. These are ruled usually by families, royal families, and they have an absolute say on what is published in the press, local press, and also the perception of what goes out publicly. So they try to manage perceptions of the country through keeping a strong hold on media as a whole. Mm-hmm. And when I say media, both social media as well as the mainstream media.
5: And those rules apply, you're saying, to individuals, social media videos, also journalists in Dubai. And so, Samir, I imagine many listeners are wondering, well, here we are, we're having this conversation with you as a journalist. Are you restrained in some capacity? I just want listeners to understand and understand this transparency we're having here with you.
4: So, yes, there are some clear guidelines of how the press has to function. And they became even more strict during the war. It didn't happen with me personally, but I know a number of colleagues who are working for other international outlets that face a lot of pressure from the authorities because they were posting videos on the news stories.
5: Can I ask you then about these videos, right, Samir? Because you're saying that the port was hit and people shared images of that. But if I understood you correctly, you're saying the government did not acknowledge that, or at least initially did not acknowledge that.
4: I mean, the port came under attack a number of times. The videos were circulating, but the government did not come out and explicitly say whether the port was attacked or not. One thing they did continuously confirm was that every day, whenever there was an alert, they would give out the numbers, how many missiles were shot, how many did they intercept. They did give out the casualty numbers. So over 230 people were injured during the course of the war, and 13 people lost their lives. That is the figure that they gave out. And they did release photos and visuals of those who were injured, especially when the president went to meet them and things like that. But yeah, in terms of videos, they were quite strict.
5: And when you say they were quite strict, there were some people who were arrested. Have they been prosecuted?
4: That's a very tough question to answer, Asma, because the problem here is the courts and the police don't release any public data, or they don't comment on any specific cases. So if you as a journalist reach out to them, they will never give you an answer. And this is not because of the war. This is in general. I can't go to the court here and just sit in a hearing. I can't do that as a journalist. It's against the law. But what my understanding, Asma, is from my sources that I've been speaking to the government, that a number of these people that were detained were let off because the embassies and of these various countries
5: of their home countries,
4: they did not comment publicly, most of these countries, because I think that was a part of the understanding. But a lot of these cases were dropped and some people who were detained were let go. Because I think what was happening also, and I'm not trying to defend the UAE government here in any way, but the problem also was, which I also felt, that a lot of Western news publications, especially the tabloids, started running headlines how Dubai was under attack, how, you know, the bubble has burst, painting a picture which did not truly represent what was happening on the ground, because it gave a sense that there was this full-blown out war and people were panicking and they were just trying to, you know, flee the country, and how Dubai's story was over.
5: I understand Dubai's story not over, but Samir, some people were, certainly trying to leave in those early days.
4: Some people, yeah. I think that qualification is important. I myself have reported about it. I know people who left the city. They didn't leave the country for good. But if you look at the number of people, official data, the number of people who left the country during the war was only 61,000 out of a population of 4.7 million. So that's about 5% during the war. And now the population has gone back to that same level. The latest data that's come out in August, the population's actually slightly increased to what it was pre-war.
5: So it's in that context of the government professing national security concerns for clamping down on the sharing, you're saying, of videos or photos on social media. And yet shortly after that, I recall seeing this sort of wave of videos online.
6: Influencers from across the UAE, but particularly in Dubai, have taken to social media to post near identical videos.
7: Many people in the comments have remarked how many similar videos they've seen.
6: A near identical format, soundtrack, and even the stock footage involved in the videos.
5: It seemed to be showing a very similar counter message.
6: Now, they all follow the same pattern, the same template. They start with the content creator with a picture-perfect background of Dubai, featuring the caption,
7: "You live in Dubai, aren't you scared?
8: You live in Dubai, aren't you scared?
6: You live in Dubai, aren't you scared?"
5: And then it would show this montage of photos of Emirati authorities
7: adding, "No,
8: no, because I know who protects us.
5: No, because I know who protects us." I mean, who knows? I have a question of whether these were really organic or in some ways being promoted within Dubai. But we saw these images that all seem to be projecting a very similar message about the safety and security of Dubai. And how do you understand that?
4: Yeah, there was a lot of controversy around that video. I spoke to a number of people, Asma, within the government and also to a lot of influencers. I didn't find a single influencer who said that they were paid by anyone to put that video. The government sources told me that they have not sanctioned any campaign. However, I want to add here that there are a lot of influencers who are more aligned with the government, right? And that happens in a lot of countries. I come from India, I see that in India. It could be a case that there was a nudge from the government that maybe some of those influencers should put it out. But then I did see a number of people who are regular influencers, have nothing to do with the government, that started putting that video out. Now, I asked some of these influencers why were they doing it if they're not getting paid. So I got mixed answers. I mean, I spoke to one influencer who was based here for about 10 to 15 years. And she said, "I did it because Dubai is home to me. I've spent 15 years of my life here. I just want to show my support and solidarity because this city and country has given me so much." One influencer who was here just about 2 or 3 years told me that, "Look, as a social media influencer, whatever I see is trending, I try to create similar reels, which will help get me more followers, probably." And there was one influencer, interestingly, who moved here very recently, less than a year, said that because their plan is to live and work here, they just want to make sure that they publicly show the government that, you know, we are very much here with you, standing with you. I mean, I'm very clear that it was not paid. I don't think it was a paid campaign at all. You could argue that there might be a nudge from the government, especially towards the influencers who are close to the government who might have started this trend, because we don't know how it started, right? So yeah, it's a mix of answers, really.
5: Samir, earlier you had mentioned tourism, and I think regardless of what people may be posting online, the mere existence of a regional war that is still not yet over, I mean, it undoubtedly does impact the sort of boost of foreigners who might visit a place as a tourist destination. And I want to ask you about that. To what degree Dubai has seen a drop-off in tourism?
4: Tourism has been battered completely since the war has started. Tourism is one of the main pillars of the economy here.
5: Mm.
4: It's a business hub A number of industries here rely on tourism. The war has taken a toll on the tourism economy. What was worse for the tourism industry was this happened during the peak tourism season from November all the way to April. That's the busy period. So when the war started, which was on the 28th of Feb, March, April were part of the peak season. So suddenly, because the flights got canceled, there was a significant drop. And it's still playing out. Even during the summer, a number of carriers, especially Western carriers, are still not flying, British Airways being one. There are still advisories from a lot of Western governments, including the United States, that have advised people not to travel to the region. So if you look at the first half of the year between January and June, air traffic, or passenger traffic as it's called, dropped by 30% compared to last year, the same period last year. So that's a significant drop. And that's because A, there are less number of flights, and B, less people flying for tourist reasons. So that's one part. Second is the hotels and restaurants have been struggling. Occupancy levels are down to 20-25%. A number of layoffs have happened in industries which are linked to tourism. The worry is the second half of the year, because right now the war, Asma, hasn't stopped. Even though we don't have the same situation as March and April.
5: Yeah, I was going to say, are the attacks continuing towards the UAE?
4: No, actually, we haven't seen much except for one occasion in the last 1 month. Just 2 weeks ago, there was an alert that was issued that two missiles were shot towards the UAE, but one fell in the water and one fell on non-civilian area in the land, and no one was hurt. But you know that uncertainty is there, right, Asma? I mean, if you talk about last year, 19.5 million tourists visited Dubai, which puts Dubai in the top 10 most visited cities in the world. But this year, that number could go down dramatically, like we saw during COVID.
5: Samir, you're describing a city that still feels very much like it's living through uncertain days. You know, when this war began, I think that image of Dubai as the safe, secure oasis in the Middle East was punctured. Is it your sense that this promise of safety, security, and importantly, stability, has that promise fallen apart? And if so, what does that mean?
4: I mean, look, there's no doubt that when you talk about brand Dubai, I think that definitely has cracked. I think there are two things here. I think one thing is the long-term stability of Dubai. People still believe that because they feel that this war will finally come to an end. And the UAE will be able to rebuild or repair that image. But having said that, Asma, I think it's also important to remember that by and large, the population here are South Asians and Asians. For them, despite this war, Dubai remains a very attractive destination because A, it offers them better opportunities. Mm-hmm. They rely on remittances. Remittances is the money that people make here and send back to their home countries. Mm-hmm. India, Pakistan, Bangladesh, Nepal, a sizable amount of remittances come from the Gulf because mm-hmm. people who are working here, they earn that and send that back. So I don't think that for the global South mm-hmm. that Dubai is going away anywhere, because even today it is the business hub of the region. There's no replacement yet. Yes, Riyadh is coming up, Doha to an extent, but Dubai is still the undisputed business hub. But yeah, I think there are definitely short-term challenges about whether Dubai can go back to what it was before. In terms of the image, I think that will take time. And a lot would depend how long does this war take to come to an end.
5: And that is the great unknown, Samir.
4: It is.
5: Yeah. Well, on that note, I just want to say thank you for joining us on The Global Story. I really appreciate it.
4: Thanks, Asma.
5: That was Samir Hashmi, who spent more than a decade reporting for the BBC. He's now an independent journalist based in Dubai. And that's it for The Global Story today. We'll be back again tomorrow.
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16: Hello, welcome to Newsday on the BBC World Service with James Copnall in London and Anne Soy in Nairobi.
17: Following the move by the UK and other countries to impose sanctions on West Bank settlements, the Israeli government has struck back, announcing the closure of the UK consulate in East Jerusalem.
16: So, what do Palestinians make of it and the prospect for a two-state solution? We'll speak to a former minister in the Palestinian Authority to get her view.
17: Also, a leading humanitarian organisation says that Afghanistan has been abandoned with terrible consequences for women and girls. We'll hear about that crisis live on the line to Kandahar.
18: And I'm Piers Edwards. In sport, the once Saudi-backed LIV Golf League has filed for bankruptcy protection in the United States. The league is estimated to owe its creditors up to $1 billion.
17: That's coming up after this bulletin of the latest world news.
15: BBC News with Chris Barrow. The fighting between US and Iranian forces has flared up again, with Iran saying it has attacked a number of ships attempting to pass through the Strait of Hormuz. Iranian state media quoted the Revolutionary Guards as saying US vessels were among those targeted. There's been no independent verification. Earlier, the US Central Command said it had destroyed 5 Iranian oil tankers after the Iranians targeted an American warship. Gigi Ahn reports.
19: CENTCOM says the Iranian Revolutionary Guards targeted a U.S. warship twice with ballistic missiles over the past 2 days. Speaking in Colombia, the U.S. Secretary of State Marco Rubio said Washington would not allow attacks on its forces to go unanswered. Every time Iran tries to hit U.S. Navy ships, they will lose tankers, he said. Iran has threatened to retaliate, including against U.S. bases in neighboring countries, and has warned tanker crews near Kuwait and Bahrain to evacuate.
15: In the latest escalation of the US-Canada trade war, the White House has announced it's banning imports of most Canadian alcoholic drinks, as well as some motor vehicles and dairy products from the end of September. David Bamford reports.
20: The Trump administration has now banned the importation of a broad range of Canadian alcoholic drinks, motorcycles and dairy products, sharply escalating the acrimonious trade spat between the North American neighbors. It follows 50% U.S. tariffs imposed last month after most Canadian provinces pulled American alcoholic drinks from shelves. Canada's own retaliatory tariffs on U.S. goods, matching those duties dollar for dollar, took effect on Tuesday. The Prime Minister, Mark Carney, said earlier there would be an economic cost to the trade war with the U.S., but doing nothing would be even more expensive.
15: The U.S. Secretary of State, Marco Rubio, has said that Washington would enter a new phase of cooperation with Colombia that would be even stronger than before. Speaking to reporters after meeting President Abelardo de la Estrella, Mr. Rubio said the two countries now had an opportunity to restore their natural relations. When Abelardo de Estrella took office in August, he promised a realignment of Colombia's foreign policy. The Gambian president has pledged to boost power supplies by October following violent protests over the country's electricity crisis. Gambia's been facing power outages for several months. Thomas Nardi reports.
21: In a televised address to the nation, President Adama Barrow appealed for calm and urged the youth not to destroy the country's electricity infrastructure. On Monday night, police used tear gas to disperse angry protesters who had gathered in parts of the country, including near the president's office, and were calling for him to step down. President Adama Barrow is seeking a controversial third term in office in December, and the country's energy crisis will be a key factor in the forthcoming election.
15: BBC News. President Trump has hailed what he called a really big victory by Germany's far-right AfD, attributing the party's success on Monday to what he described as Germany's horrible immigration rules. Posting on social media, Mr. Trump suggested voters had got tired of immigration rules, which he said had hurt Germany. The US president's celebratory post did not name the AfD specifically. Britain, France, Canada and 9 other European countries have imposed sanctions on Israeli settlements in the occupied West Bank, banning goods produced there. Leaders called it a turning point to protect the two-state solution. The UK Foreign Secretary, Ed Miliband, called what he called the settler terrorists of ethnic cleansing and said Israeli ministers were turning a blind eye or encouraging it. International law prohibits the settlements. 5 Indonesian journalists who travelled by boat to cover the eruption of Mount Anak Krakatau are missing. Search crews are also looking for 3 others on board. The eruption, which began late on Friday, grounded flights and covered cities, including Jakarta, in thick ash. Rescue efforts are continuing. A professional golf league, heavily backed by Saudi Arabia, has filed for bankruptcy protection in the United States. LIV Golf says this was to preserve its business after the Saudis withdrew their multi-billion dollar support in April. The series triggered controversy across professional golf when it launched in 2021. Laura Scott reports.
0: LIV bosses are adamant that having found new investors, there is a future for the format, which would remain focused on entertainment and team golf, but would be more financially disciplined. However, the big question is which players will stick around, particularly when the bankruptcy petition highlights they're owed $45 million collectively. It's understood players won't be obliged to sign on to what's being called LIV 2.0, even if they were on multi-year contracts.
15: And that's the latest BBC News.
16: Thank you for those updates. Hello and welcome to Newsday on the BBC World Service. We're live in London with James Copnell and here in Nairobi with me, Anne Soy.
17: In the programme today, the row over illegal settlements in the West Bank. We'll get a Palestinian view. We'll speak to the head of a major international aid organisation about the crisis facing Afghanistan. We'll get the latest on the tariff war between Canada and the US and hear about the apparent collapse of a major golf tour in our sports.
16: And we'd love to hear your thoughts too on anything you hear on the programme. Our number, which works for WhatsApp and text messages, is +44 77 86 20 55.
17: So 12 nations are now uniting to try to reinforce the prospect of a two-state solution in the Middle East. Two-state being the idea that both Israelis and Palestinians would have a peaceful state to call their own. Led by the UK, France and Canada, the group has reacted to the ongoing illegal settlements in the West Bank and the rise in Israeli settler violence against the Palestinian population by imposing a ban on goods produced there. The UK Foreign Secretary accused what he called terrorists of conducting ethnic cleansing in the West Bank with the tacit backing of the Israeli government. Israel's foreign minister responded by accusing him of spreading an outrageous lie and announce countermeasures. Well, let's get a Palestinian view of the situation. Hind Houri is a former Palestinian ambassador to France and a former minister for Jerusalem with the Palestinian Authority. Welcome to the programme. What is your response then to the stance taken not just by the UK but several other countries around the world?
14: Well, this is a very important development, and finally European countries are moving away from making statements to taking real actions that would allow the establishment of a Palestinian state, which was promised quite a while back. So, this is a very important step, but I think the question that should be asked why it came rather late. Well, it's never too late, actually, but it's very important. But just the same, you know, the settlement program has been supported by both Israeli leftist and rightist governments and for a very long time. The EU1 settlement project has been planned also since 20 years. The infrastructure has been in place for many years now, so the housing is coming up. And now these countries are complaining about the settlement. However, it's important that the EU1 is fought because this is the last nail in the coffin of a two-state solution.
17: Yeah, and we're going to hear from our correspondent in just a second about a little bit more about that EU1 project. But just tell us what it is, why it is so significant for you.
14: Well, the E1 is significant because it will cut the West Bank in half. I mean, the plan was there from the beginning to allow the establishment of a Palestinian state, which is an Israeli Knesset or parliament decision for a few years now. It will separate East Jerusalem from the natural extension into the West Bank. And it's it will make Palestinian state totally unviable. I mean, for sure, it's part of this Israeli policy of creating realities on the ground that will define the future reality in the Palestinian territories. And Israel is adamant, both right and left, public opinion is adamant about not having a Palestinian, not allowing the establishment of a Palestinian state. And the importance of the statement now of the UK Foreign Secretary is and the other European governments is that finally they're standing by the two-state solution. Why at this now, it comes now at this point in time? Probably there has been so many changes in the geopolitics of the region, you know, the work of Arab governments and Gulf governments and the Mecca agreement between Turkey and Saudi and Pakistan, I think is an important development. The decision, the New York Declaration for a path to establish a Palestinian state has been important. And the whole world was put on hold. I mean, nobody could actually influence Israel's actions and decisions and policies in the occupied territories for too long now, and especially so now that the elections are coming. So Israel takes all the measures possible to make Palestinians pay a price for these elections. That's how votes are gained, unfortunately.
17: So you say that stopping these settlements in E1 is vital because that would block a two-state solution. What more is needed, though, beyond that for a two-state solution to become a reality?
14: Well, I mean, there is not much left of the West Bank, especially lately, with settler terrorism helping the Israeli army in enforcing more land expropriation, access to water, access to agricultural land, the attacks on villages, burning homes, the shooting of young people, which is a daily thing. Our young people are being shot and killed on a daily basis. This violence has got to stop. And I feel it's very strange. All these years, Western countries have asked Palestinians to stop their violence and never asked Israeli government to stop the violence, which never stopped throughout, you know, my life. I lived throughout the occupation. It has never stopped. Of course, now it's becoming even much more dramatic. It's exceeded all imagination, actually, in addition to the continuing genocide in Gaza. So it's time now when countries are losing credibility for not living up to their decisions, the UN decisions, international decisions, and their own policies. So I think it's high time that governments are alarmed, as was the statement from the UK Foreign Secretary. It's high time if these two-state solution, which these countries say is the only possible political solution now in this part of the world. And that would allow actually not only peace among Palestinians and Israelis, but also the peace in the whole region, which has been inflamed and for which Europe has paid the price, as we know now, through the closure of Hormuz.
17: Strait of Hormuz.
14: Strait of Hormuz. And the war with Iran. I mean, I'm sure the bill has been quite high in terms of hike in the prices of oil, etc., and all the other economic ramifications on European countries and the whole world. So the Israel's policies have gone, I think, overboard. The hegemony in the region, the violence in all the countries of the region, and challenging Western leadership in a very blatant way, as if Israel is the leading of what is going on in the world and not, or at least in the region, and the world has no say in it. So I think the change in language has been important.
17: I'm curious to know, when this group of nations come up with this plan, take these steps, was there any consultation, not necessarily with you personally, although perhaps, but with leading Palestinian politicians and officials?
14: Well, Palestinian officials and civil society and, you know, everybody for years have been exploding, asking for these settler violence to stop, for Israeli government violence to stop, for the settlement project to stop, for respecting Palestinian human life and livelihood. You know, this has been going throughout for the last 30 years since Oslo, or a little bit after the hope have subsided that Oslo will be materialize. So I think, I don't know how much weight actually what Palestinian ask for has, because this we have done for years. Now that the ask is coming from other countries, because their interests have been bit, their interests have been hurt, I think this is what's making a difference. Our voice has been very loud for many years, but I don't think it was really heard. Now the changes in the region and in the world actually has made a big difference, and hopefully it will make the difference that we hope for, and that the Palestinian state will be established. So it's a bit far coming because of the Israeli public opinion, alongside its government adamantly standing against the rights of Palestinians. And actually, the expulsion policies to expel Palestinians both from Gaza and the West Bank are ongoing. I mean, it's with a lot of tensions with Jordan on one side, Egypt on the other, and other Arab countries. Mm.
17: Hind Hori, thank you very much indeed, former minister and ambassador, giving the Palestinian perspective. We will, of course, a little later on in the programme, get a leading Israeli perspective as well.
16: So that's the Palestinian reaction to the announcement from the UK and other nations' actions against Israeli settlers, no doubt hoping that the move will put the issue of a two-state solution back on the political agenda. But regardless of any political developments, the settlement will remain an obstacle to the goal of a Palestinian state, and in particular, the proposed development of the E1 area in the West Bank. The BBC's Lucy Williamson is in Jerusalem and has been looking at this issue.
1: Where Israeli ministers see land given by God, Israel's allies see land governed by international law. Israel's settlement program is now pushing into this area of the occupied West Bank. Building here is so sensitive, no Israeli government has touched it for decades.
3: This is where the UK government has drawn a red line on settlement expansion. It's called E1, and it's a really big area that lies between the settlement of Male Adumim, where I'm standing now, and East Jerusalem, which you can see over on that hill. Building a settlement here would largely divide the West Bank in two, and it would also block Palestinian access to East Jerusalem, which Palestinians want as the capital of a future state. This is not just another settlement project, and Israel's government knows it. Its finance minister said if this plan goes ahead, it'll bury the idea of a Palestinian state.
1: Watching the Foreign Secretary speak from Tel Aviv was lawyer Michael Sfard, who represents Palestinians living in E1.
22: Today's statement makes it clear to all Israelis that business is not anymore as usual, that there is a price to be paid for these kind of practices. I cannot say that tomorrow everything will change, but this is the beginning. In retrospect, we might think of it as the first step that created the domino effect. The political domino effect.
1: Israel's foreign minister accused his UK counterpart of interference and said Israelis stood behind their government in blocking a Palestinian state.
23: The Israeli public overwhelmingly supports the communities in Judea and Samaria and overwhelmingly opposes the establishment of a Palestinian terror state in the heart of our land.
1: In the West Bank city of Nablus, Palestinians were watching too. We see every small hope as something very significant, this sweet shop owner told us. Any speck of hope makes us happy. They've always supported the Israelis more than the Palestinians, his neighbour said, but better it's late than not at all. Asked what the UK statement meant to him, he replied, it means we are the owners of the land. UK sanctions have previously targeted settler violence. These new measures target Israeli settlements themselves as a violation of international law. Not only the dates, mangoes and grapes they export, a tiny part of the UK's trade with Israel, but the companies who build and finance them too. Sanctions are not a solution, Israel's president said dialogue is. But dialogue hasn't stopped Israel's government approving more than 100 settlements since it came to power. And international diplomacy doesn't replace international law.
16: Lucy Williamson reporting. Let's take you now to Afghanistan and look at the humanitarian crisis in the country, where the head of the Norwegian Refugee Council is visiting to highlight a deteriorating humanitarian situation. Jan Egeland is the Secretary General of the Norwegian Refugee Council and joins us now from the Afghan city of Kandahar. Welcome to the program. It's been 5 years since the Taliban took over. You've been visiting this country every year. And a statement from the Norwegian Refugee Council says that families are hitting rock bottom. Just paint us a picture of what you have been seeing since you visited Afghanistan.
2: What I've been seeing is great need that is not attended to by the international community, because we, the aid groups on the front lines here, are overstretched and underfunded. Yesterday, I was with families that have been deported from Pakistan back to Taliban-ruled Afghanistan. Altogether, it's 6 million people, 6 million who have been expelled from Pakistan and Iran to an Afghanistan where aid is being cut by those countries who went for the door in 2021 and left behind 40 million civilian Afghans. They gave a lot of promises at the time. We will not forget you, girls of Afghanistan. We will not forget you, families of Afghanistan. Well, they did forget them, because at the moment they're cutting even emergency aid to shelter aid, water and sanitation aid, and food aid to people here in Afghanistan.
16: What have those returnee families been telling you?
2: That they got, after being in Pakistan 20, 30 years or more, 48 hours to leave, many even less. They were then trucked to the border and dumped at the border, and they come with nothing. So we get from a few faithful European donors funding to give emergency shelter. I met families yesterday who have a minimum of shelter against the scorching sun now here. It's 40 degrees plus Celsius now in Kandahar. It will be freezing cold in 3 months. You need a roof against the elements, but many do not even get that. We're able to work here with both male and female aid workers. We're reaching all corners of the country. You can travel freely now across a peaceful Afghanistan, but we lack the basic resources to help people in great need.
16: So you're saying that you have both male and female employees working?
2: Yes.
16: Because we've heard from other organizations complaining that their female employees have not been allowed to return to work.
2: Yes. And it's, I would say the biggest crisis of all here in Afghanistan is that 50% of the population, girls and women, are denied work, even more importantly, education, and also freedom of movement. But we have been fighting this fight, district by district, province by province, negotiating access for our female colleagues back. I went myself 2 weeks after the female ban came back 4 years ago and said we will not do anything with male aid workers only. We will stand as in solidarity with the women, and now we have permission to do work. We can only reach women, widows with children, with our female colleagues, where we have not had progress yet, but we're still fighting is on education for girls beyond primary school. It's a profound crisis. The country will lose more and more female health workers and teachers as they will retire. And there are no new ones coming in to work. And I'm telling it to the face of the Taliban leaders.
4: And that's about the question of gender. But what about the crisis, the humanitarian crisis that these returnee families are facing, including even people who never left Afghanistan? What's your message to the Taliban leadership?
2: Well, I mean, the 6 million who have returned are not helped as they should at all. And it's not covered by the international community. Which are the stories about? I'm glad you're asking about it. But which other place on earth have 6 million people been thrown back and with so little attention and so little resources? Of course, Pakistan and Iran have hosted more refugees than any other country on earth the last generation and with little support from the rest of the world. But now they are even less attended to as they come back. We try to get attention to it. We try to provide shelter, water and sanitation. We are having schools for Afghan boys and girls. We are meeting the authorities. You have to meet the authorities in Kabul and here in Kandahar, from where the edicts of the emir comes that are limiting the rights of women. You have to. It's not another seminar in London or Oslo that is going to help the women of Afghanistan. It's investment in aid to them, and it is in meeting Taliban leaders and confronting them.
4: Many thanks for speaking to us, Jan Egeland, the Secretary General of the Norwegian Refugee Council in Kandahar.
17: You're listening to Newsday from the BBC World Service. Anne is in Nairobi. I'm James in London. Let me give you some of our main headlines. Fighting between US and Iranian forces has flared up again, with the Americans striking Iranian oil tankers and Tehran saying it has targeted a US military base. The White House has announced import bans on most Canadian alcoholic drinks, as well as some motor vehicles and dairy products, sharply escalating the trade war with its neighbour. And after meeting the Colombian president, the US Secretary of State, Marco Rubio, has said the two countries now had an opportunity to reset their relations. We're going to come to that story in just a little bit. But for now, let's get the sports with Piers Edwards.
18: Thank you, James. The controversial LIV Golf League has filed for bankruptcy protection in the United States, owing at least $45 million to players who now have the option to leave. The breakaway league caused a major controversy when it launched in 2022, instantly dividing the golfing world. It says it's trying to restructure after its financial backers from Saudi Arabia withdrew billions of dollars of funding earlier this year. In its filings, court documents indicate the league owes up to $1 billion in liabilities to at least 1,000 creditors. Football, and in the Champions League, there were wins in all six games as the group phase got underway on Tuesday. Kylian Mbappe scored to help Real Madrid beat Inter Milan 2-1, while an Erling Haaland double saw Manchester City win 2-0 at Porto. Elsewhere, two late goals from Guinea forward Serhou Guirassy secured Borussia Dortmund's 3-2 home win over Villarreal. Tennis, and Francis Tiafoe is through to the US Open semi-finals after coming from two sets down to beat fellow American Alex Mickelson in a thriller. Another American, Ben Shelton, is currently up against defending champion Carlos Alcaraz, who has just taken the first set on a tiebreak. And in the women's singles, reigning US champion Aryna Sabalenka also made it through to the semi-finals on Tuesday.
17: Yeah, that Tiafoe game really was extraordinary, wasn't it? He was down and out, it seemed.
18: He was down and out. He was also a breakdown in the third and final set as well. And then Mickelson, who unseeded, never been this far, in tears at the end, understandably so, but a fine effort from him nonetheless.
17: Yeah, and I really like seeing Tiafoe consoling him afterwards rather than taking the plaudits from the crowd. And on the golf, the golf stars then, their future a bit uncertain?
18: Massively uncertain. The big name, of course, John Rahm, Bryson DeChambeau, they can now leave. There's talk of LIV 2.0. I think many of them are just sticking around for 1.0, and then we'll be off.
17: Piers Edwards, thank you very much indeed. More from him in 20 minutes or so.
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1: BBC News with Chris Barrow. The fighting between US and Iranian forces has flared up again, with Iran saying it's attacked a number of ships that were attempting to pass through the Strait of Hormuz. Iranian state media quoted the Revolutionary Guards as saying US vessels were among those targeted, along with 8 oil tankers. The US Secretary of State Marco Rubio has said that Washington would enter a new phase of cooperation with Colombia. Mr. Rubio was speaking after a meeting with the President Abelardo de la Esperea in Colombia. Britain, France, Canada and 9 other European countries have imposed sanctions on Israeli settlements in the occupied West Bank, banning goods produced there. Leaders call it a turning point to protect the two-state solution. Israel reacted angrily. In the latest escalation of the US-Canada trade war, the White House has announced it's banning imports of most Canadian alcoholic drinks, as well as some motor vehicles and dairy products. Canada's Prime Minister, Mark Carney, said there'll be an economic cost to the trade war with the United States, but doing nothing would be even more expensive. A professional golf league heavily backed by Saudi Arabia has filed for bankruptcy protection in the United States. The LIV Golf League triggered a major controversy when it launched 4 years ago. The American PGA banned players who joined it. President Trump has hailed what he called a really big victory by Germany's far-right AfD, attributing the party's electoral success on Monday to what he described as Germany's horrible immigration rules. The White House has removed a controversial video game that promoted President Trump's MAGA policies from its website following a complaint by the game company Tetris. The company, which is famous for its block-stacking gameplay, distanced itself from the very similar Build the Wall after its release last week. And that's the latest world news from the BBC.
2: Thank you for that summary of the news. Hello and welcome to Newsday on the BBC World Service. We are with James in London and me, Ansoy, in Nairobi.
0: In the next half hour, we've got stories on femicide in Cameroon and the repercussions of a crackdown on foreign traders in Kenya. We'll also speak to the first Afghan woman to climb Mount Everest and to the designer of a so-called Layers of Life Miss World dress, which has attracted considerable attention.
2: And in sport, we have news about golf and a Ugandan king. If you want to comment on anything you hear on the programme, you can send us a WhatsApp or a text message on our usual number, +44 77 86 20 50 85.
0: Cameroon has been grappling with a femicide crisis in recent years, with human rights organisations accusing the government of not doing enough to protect women. Official figures show that at least 250 women were killed between 2023 and the first 4 months of this year. Civil society organisations, though, believe the figures may be even higher, saying some cases remain unreported. But the recent killing of 8 women across the country in the space of a week sparked outrage and renewed calls for specific legislation against gender-based violence. The BBC's reporter in Cameroon, Paul Njie, has been speaking with the families of femicide victims as well as survivors of gender-based violence in the capital, Yaoundé. We should warn you that you may find some details in this story distressing.
3: Panic and dismay following the discovery of a lifeless woman at a hotel in Yaoundé. 44-year-old Crescence was stabbed to death by a man, prompting widespread outcry against the wanton killing of women across the country. At her family residence, heartbroken relatives hold a mass to pray for her repose. She meant everything to everyone here, especially to her father, who still grapples with the shock of her loss.
4: I wanted Crescence to be here because, as she was the eldest in a family of 9 children, I wanted her to be the guide of the family after me. In principle, she had no favorites because she had not experienced motherhood. She could not have favorites, so she was everybody's mother. More than 4.5 years ago, they lost their mother, and Crescence was the one who had to replace her.
3: Officials say at least 50 women were killed in the first 4 months of this year alone.

0: Sons was just one of at least 8 others to be killed in a week in August. Some women are lucky to survive gender-based violence, but the trauma, stigma and pain are indelible, especially for those in abusive marriages. That's the case of Grace, who left her marriage of 2 decades after being physically abused by her husband. We've changed her name to protect her identity.
1: Women who are victims of domestic violence in Cameroon are not protected. They are not protected. There's no real structure in place because when you complain, people ask you, why did he beat you? When you say he beat you while you were asleep, nobody believes you. You arrive and find women like yourself who are supposed to welcome you. But they are the very women who tell you, I'm sure it was your neighbor who advised you to file a complaint against your husband. Is she divorced?
0: I put these concerns to the Minister of Women's Empowerment and the Family, Professor Marie-Thérèse Abena-Ondua. But she denied claims that the government was not doing enough to protect women and prevent gender-based violence. She said a bill to that effect is currently being reviewed at the Prime Minister's office.
2: I can reassure you that we have reached a consensus on the formulation of the different articles and what have you. So I think that the next step is for that bill to go to the highest authority of the state and then be forwarded to the parliament. So we have come a long way, and I don't think the Prime Minister's services have been sleeping on it. No, it has come a long way. We have reached an agreement, and my hope, and I don't think I'm wrong, is that that bill will probably reach the parliament in the November session.
0: But the said bill has already been in the works for several years now. And because the November session of Parliament is mostly dominated by debates on the budget, civil society activists are skeptical that anything concrete will emerge from there. In the meantime, families who've lost loved ones to the brutality of femicide will keep hoping for justice to take its course.
3: Paul Njie in Cameroon reporting there. We're going to hear from Paul directly a little bit later on in the programme.
4: We return to the story of migrants in Kenya, which we've been covering this week, and their concerns after the President, William Ruto, ordered the closure of small-scale businesses owned by foreign nationals, saying that work should be left to Kenyans only. Now, any undocumented migrant living in the country has been granted a 90-day grace period to regularise their immigration status. One of the biggest communities affected by all this is from Burundi. Let's now speak to Alexis Ntina Nirwa, the head of the Association of Burundians Living in Kenya. He joins us from Nairobi. Welcome to the program. Just paint a picture for us of how the community has been since the president's announcement.
5: Okay, thank you very much. I am the leader of Burundi diaspora in Kenya. And since the president announced that most foreigners who are in Kenya should shut or should close all their small shops, for us as Burundian, the first things we got was like on social media, they started to threaten Burundians. Since last month, there was a member of parliament who said that all Burundians should leave the country. So actually, the situation is very, very, very difficult to control. We Burundians, more than 1,000 of Burundians are living at the embassy of Burundi. They are fearing that they have been threatened by their neighbors, which are the Kenyans. And now we are seeking some travel document from the embassy to go back to Burundi.
4: But are all your members able to travel, given that some fled here seeking safety?
5: Yes, we are looking the safety from the embassy of Burundi, because many of Burundians living in Nairobi are being threatened and they are fearing from their security. So they decided to go to the embassy, where the embassy could give them some document. You know, we are in East Africa community, where the free movement was very observed. Some Burundians have been living here 2, 3, 4 years. There was no problem for them to live here in Kenya. But after that announcement of the president, there was some threat from our neighbors, which are the Kenyans where we live. So the safety is that our Burundians need to travel back to Burundi.
4: This is a country that's hosted many refugees, many people from neighboring countries over many decades. What was your reaction and the reaction of members of your community when you heard those comments from the president?
5: For us, we need to put in application, or we have to respect the law. When the president says we should close our small shops, it wasn't a right decision. But as Burundian community, we asked them to respect the order from the president. But the problem was this: that it is the Kenyans, the civil Kenyans, who are threatening Burundi. This decision was to put in application by the law or by the police, by the people who are in charge. But we have found that many social media started to attack Burundians only. As I told you, before this decision of the president, there was a member of parliament who said that they are going to kick out all Burundians who are operating the small business. So this decision came as Burundians were fearing because of the word that was spoken by the member of parliament. So for us, we accept the decision of the president, but the problem, this decision is to provoke the population of Kenya, to intimidate our population, because the decision was supposed to be put in application by the police. But the police are not even doing anything than the Kenyans who are threatening us. Our neighbors are threatening us. Some of Burundians have been beaten. Some of Burundians have been, they have been robbed their things. While our office, our shop, was not what the president has said.
4: I'm so sorry to hear that, but thank you so much for sharing with us. Alexis Ntananirwa, the head of the Association of Burundians Living in Kenya, there speaking to us.
3: Yeah, and I just wondered how people in general in Kenya have been reacting to this story. I mean, it occurred to me also that, you know, if you head to, for example, I spend a lot of time in South Sudan, there's plenty of Kenyans running small businesses there. So the sort of things that Kenyans maybe have been doing abroad is the sort of thing that President Ruto doesn't seem to want non-Kenyans doing in his country.
4: That's right. The reaction has been huge on social media. There are some people who have agreed with the president, but the vast majority you can see on social media, including civil society, have come out very strongly condemn that decision to crack down on the foreigners who are living in the country, working in the country. In fact, one group has threatened to go on the streets to protest against that decision. And as you say, there are Kenyans in many countries, not just here in the region, but beyond. When the violence broke out in 2013 in South Sudan, I remember going to Tongping. You've been to Tongping, I believe. You know, it's downtown, and I found Kenyans there carrying, you know, pushing wheelbarrows, selling tomatoes. So very small businesses, and they are all over in the region. So indeed, there's a huge, huge discussion about that, and the need to integrate better.
3: This is Newsday on the BBC World Service and is in Nairobi. I'm James in London, and sitting next to me, Piers with the sports.
6: Thank you, James. Champions League coming up, but we start with golf after the major news overnight that the professional men's golf league, LIV Golf, has filed for bankruptcy protection in the United States. The league triggered major controversy when it launched in 2022 with the backing of Saudi Arabia's public investment fund, which poured billions of dollars into the tour before pulling out earlier this year. The filing as a New Jersey court indicates the organisation intends to restructure and return in a new form. According to its petition, LIV Golf owes up to $1 billion in liabilities to at least 1,000 creditors, including some of the players it lured away from the regular golfing circuit, such as former world number one John Rahm of Spain. The BBC's sports correspondent Laura Scott has more.
7: Well, this is certainly the end of LIV Golf as we've known it. The scale of spending that lured in major winners like John Rahm and Bryson DeChambeau with vast contracts and huge prize money is definitely over. And it has divided golf over the last 4 years. But Saudi Arabia's public investment fund pulled the plug earlier this year. They ploughed in more than $5 billion. LIV bosses are adamant that there is a future for the format and are taking this action in a bid to keep it alive, having found new investors. They say this process, which is called a Chapter 11 filing in the US, can pave the way for a new era that they hope will start early next year. It would retain a focus on team golf and entertainment, but be more financially disciplined and majority player-owned. Now, the discussions with players can now begin, but the big question is who will stick around. Now, our understanding is that players will have the choice of whether they sign up to LIV 2.0, as it's being called. They won't be obliged to stick around.
6: So the futures of Rahm and Bryson DeChambeau, among others, highly uncertain now. In total, at least $45 million is owed to LIV Golf players, both past and present. Football Now and Real Madrid were among the winners on Tuesday as the group phase of this season's European Champions League got underway. Kylian Mbappe opened the scoring as the record 15-time champions Real Madrid beat Inter Milan 2-1. Manchester City also started with a win 2-0 in Porto, with Moroccan teenager Ayoub Bouadi impressing on his first start for the English side.
8: He's just 18 and he's a fantastic player. I think he was very good. You expect probably from Erling, Ruben, Matteo that they can manage this kind of games better. You don't expect from a guy 18, and he was top. Never panic. I didn't see him in any moment panic. So congratulations to Ayoub, and this is the reason why he's here with us.
6: Manchester City coach Enzo Maresco. There was also a win for Real Betis, who beat Lille 3-2 in their first Champions League appearance in over two decades. Later today, defending champions Paris Saint-Germain enter the action when taking on Slovan Bratislava, coached by former Ivory Coast great Yaya Toure, and the team that PSG beat in last season's final, Arsenal. They're away to Napoli. Another bumper tie sees Liverpool host Atletico Madrid. Now, at the other end of the football spectrum, an amateur player in the United Kingdom is making global headlines after it emerged he could become a king in Uganda. George Desmond Kamurasi is in line to do so following the death of his cousin, the king of the Turo people, for whom tradition dictates that any successor will be named before his burial. And that burial of the late King Oyo is expected to take place later this week. The BBC's Nestor McGregor has the details.
9: George Desmond Kamurasi is currently in Uganda following the death of King Oyo, who passed away last month at the age of just 34. And according to reports, the goalkeeper, who is a cousin of the late king, is one of the names most likely to replace him and become the new ruler of the Turu Kingdom. The 6'6" goalie says his priorities at the moment are with his family and urged people to have patience with the committee who have been tasked with choosing a successor. So could a number one who plays in southeast London become the chosen one in Uganda?
6: And in tennis, Francis Tiafoe is through to the US Open semi-finals after coming down from two sets down to beat fellow American Alex Mickelson. And in the women's draw, Aryna Sabalenka also through to the semi-finals.
3: Piers Edwards, thank you. Now, River Ahmed has made history by becoming the first Afghan woman to climb Mount Everest recently. As a teenager in Afghanistan, she survived a Taliban attack on her bus by pretending to be dead. And she dreamed of climbing Everest with her 20-year-old brother, who later killed himself. Well, River now lives in Australia, from where she spoke to the BBC's Sada Bahadiri about her inspiration behind reaching the top of the world's tallest mountain above sea level.
10: I just wanted to prove that Afghan women can do different things. Afghan women are not powerless, as we live in the darkest part of the history.
11: You come from Ghazni province. It's very mountainous, and I've read in interviews that you used to go up there with your brother. You had a mutual dream to climb Everest together.
10: I grew up in a very small village. It was similar like Everest base camp. Obviously, it was very tough to go climb in Afghanistan, or specifically in a village. No one wanted me to climb, and mountain was just for men and boys to go to do those kind of stuff. But I just had a very good relationship with my dad when I was very young. And I said, "Dad, just let me climb these rocks." And when my brother grown up, we both used to go to the mountain and we used to climb and we used to just laugh and we used to just shout on the mountain. You know, you can hear your reflection of your voice. And I was like, "I want to climb Mount Everest." And I was like, "Okay, we will do that." I don't have my brother with me right now, and obviously I miss him all the time.
11: And what has been the reaction from your family, or have you had any messages from Afghan women?
10: Dad was not happy at all. And when I was at base camp, he sent a message to me. He said, "Oh, people are going to the moon and they are being a doctor or engineer. I don't know why you're going to Mount Everest. You're crazy." So when I climbed, the story got changed. My dad immediately sent messages to me, my mom, my family, everyone. "Oh, I'm so happy. I'm so proud of you." And also, I got so many messages from Afghan women that they, inspired by my climbing, they can do something different.
11: How did you mentally prepare? It's a big mountain and obviously different to the mountains of Ghazni where you grew up.
10: First, I climbed big mountain in my head. Finally, one day after 3 months, I woke up and I said, "Yes, I feel that I can climb." I just want to mention one specific time I questioned my decision, why I put my life in danger to prove something. Probably I will die. I will never go back home. There was so many dead bodies and you see people were coming down, struggling to breathe. I just stand on the rock and I close my eyes. I said to myself, "You have chance to try. An Afghan woman in Afghanistan, they don't have this chance." And the moment I said to myself, "You can do it. You survived Taliban attack. Try harder, because Afghan women cannot do it," and give them hope.
11: In 2014, you had your own experience with the Taliban when the bus you were traveling on was attacked. Many were killed, but you survived because you smudged period blood on your face and pretended to be dead.
10: When I finished my year 12, I just wanted to go to study in Kabul. They stopped buses along the way and they just start fire and just with gun. I had my period. You know, women when get pressure, get scared, the blood is coming constantly. And I was like, "I'm not going to die. I love life. What should I do? What should I do?" They were getting closer and I took the blood and I put it on my face. And I just laid, pretend that I'm dead. But they came to me and they just looked and said, "Oh, this prostitute lady is dead," and then leave the bus.
11: What is your message to Afghan women?
10: I want them to dream big. I want them to believe themselves. I know it's a very tough time, but they are stronger than they think, and they can do different things.
3: Riva Ahmed there, talking to the BBC's Sada Bahadiri.
4: Now, let's talk about fashion design. And often, people cite different inspirations for their creation. But a dress worn at a Miss World beauty pageant in Vietnam caused a stir for the unusual story behind its creation. At the contest, Miss World Uganda Trivia L. Muhoza wore the Layers of Life gown, designed to represent the 7 anatomical layers involved in a caesarean section, each layer made with a different color. The gown has attracted international attention, including praise from the World Health Organization's chief Tedros Adhanom Ghebreyesus, who said that it helped raise awareness about the realities of C-section childbirth. We're now joined by Keisha Abdallah, who's the gown's designer. She's joining us from Kampala. Welcome to the program. So what inspired this design?
12: Thank you so much for inviting me over here. And basically, our main inspiration came from maternal health in Uganda, when we realized that it really had a lot of issues around it. And being a new mom myself, I felt personally connected to this inspiration. So when I dove deep into what C-section means, it blew my mind. I didn't even know that bringing a life, you know, would involve this much sacrifice or pain. So I felt attracted about that, and also the stigma around C-section. So that's why I chose the C-section as my inspiration.
4: And I could have missed it if I had just watched the pageant and looked at the dresses, you know, the different colors from shades of pink to a little bit of yellows. And then at the bottom you have bright red, blood red.
12: Yes.
4: I imagine many people like me would have missed it if it hadn't been pointed out to them. Tell us about those different colors and what went through your mind as you're layering them.
12: Layering the colors was actually really challenging because we were trying to emulate the exact picture of how the C-section layers look like. And obviously, we did not want our gown to, you know, just look like a medical costume or something. We still wanted it to be fashion first. So
4: it looks very elegant.
12: We were able to achieve that. So turning something so heavy and emotional into something visual was really, you know, challenging in a way, but we were able to nail down to whatever possible ombre shades we were able to do and also add a bit of a sparkle and, you know, be keen in how we are layering each layer and, you know, the amount of layers as well.
4: And so from the top, you start from what? The amniotic sac? That's the bag that carries the baby.
12: Well, because it still had to be fashion first, we kind of mixed up the layers a little bit because we had to make sure we come from a darker shade to a lighter shade all the way up. Also, choosing a color that would complement Mohoza's skin the best. So we started gradually from the darkest shade from that palette to the lightest shade from that palette.
4: And there has been a huge reaction around the world. What has that meant for you?
12: I had no idea that our gown would go this viral. I mean, I knew it carried such a meaningful message, and I thought, you know, people out there would resonate with the story. But going as far as I did, it blew my mind. It just showed me the capability of storytelling through fashion. It could literally change the world.
4: Absolutely. Many thanks for speaking to us, Keisha Abdallah, a designer from Kampala. And James, I don't know whether you have seen that dress. It looks very beautiful. It's ombre, starting with the lighter shades at the top and going all the way to bright red at the bottom. Have you seen it, James?
3: Yeah. Look, I'm not much of a fashion critic, but it's certainly beautiful. And I guess the idea of creating something beautiful out of something so meaningful, so significant for life is quite a powerful one.
4: That's about impact. You're listening to Newsday from the BBC World Service with me, Anso, in Nairobi, James Copnall in London. There's still plenty more to come, so stay with us if you can.
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4: Hello, welcome to Newsday on the BBC World Service with James Copnall in London and Anne Soy in Nairobi.
3: As the UK leads a group of 12 nations imposing sanctions on illegal settlements in the West Bank, the Israeli government strongly condemns the move. We'll speak to a leading Israeli politician.
4: And it's 2 weeks since the devastating flash floods on the Nepal-Tibet border, which killed some 1,400 people and more than 5,000 still missing. But people are still being found alive, and there is some hope that many more could be found inside a hydropower plant.
17: Chilime Hydropower Project. Six people were trapped, and if their health condition normal and if they are getting drinking water, those people can still remain alive.
3: We'll also hear about the U.S. Secretary of State Marco Rubio's visit to Colombia after this news.
18: BBC News with Chris Barrow. Fighting between the US and Iran has flared up again, with Tehran reporting fresh attacks on ships trying to pass through the Strait of Hormuz. Gigi Ahn reports.
19: This marks the latest escalation between the two sides, a continuing pattern of strikes and retaliations, with the Iranian Revolutionary Guards now saying they've targeted a number of vessels, including two US ships and eight oil tankers. A statement said the ships were trying to navigate what it described as a prohibited and unsafe area in the Strait of Hormuz. There's been no independent confirmation of the attacks, nor any reports of casualties. Tehran has also claimed it struck a US military base in eastern Jordan. The Jordanian military says its air defences intercepted several Iranian missiles. All this follows an earlier announcement from US Central Command that it had destroyed five Iranian oil tankers after the Iranians targeted an American warship.
18: In the latest escalation of the US-Canada trade war, the White House has announced it's banning imports of most Canadian alcoholic drinks, as well as some motor vehicles and dairy products, from the end of September. David Bamford reports.
20: It follows 50% US tariffs imposed last month after most Canadian provinces pulled American alcoholic drinks from shelves. Canada's own retaliatory tariffs on US goods, matching those duties dollar for dollar, took effect on Tuesday. The Prime Minister, Mark Carney, said earlier there would be an economic cost to the trade war with the US, but doing nothing would be even more expensive.
18: The US Secretary of State, Marco Rubio, has said Washington would enter a new phase of cooperation with Colombia that would be even stronger than before. Speaking to reporters after meeting President Abelardo de la Esperella, Mr. Rubio said the two countries now had an opportunity to restore their natural relations. The Colombian leader also welcomed a return to good relations with the US.
21: It must be said, we are resuming a relationship that's been historic and very close, one that was interrupted for 4 years, but has always been there in the deepest roots of the Colombian spirit. Because the United States is our ally, we have been its ally. And when the United States and Colombia have worked together, the only things our peoples have experienced are progress, security and development.
18: Marco Rubio will also travel to Ecuador and Peru as part of his tour of countries in South America friendly with the Trump administration. President Trump has hailed what he called a really big victory by Germany's far-right AfD, attributing the party's electoral success on Monday to what he called Germany's horrible immigration rules. Posting on social media, Mr. Trump expressed the opinion that voters had got tired of immigration rules, which, he said, had hurt Germany. The US president's celebratory post did not name the AfD specifically. World news from the BBC. Britain, France, Canada and nine other European countries have imposed sanctions on Israeli settlements in the occupied West Bank, banning goods produced there. Leaders called it a turning point to protect the two-states' dilution. The UK Foreign Secretary, Ed Miliband, accused what he called settler terrorists of ethnic cleansing and said Israeli ministers were turning a blind eye or encouraging it. International law prohibits the settlements. The Gambian president has pledged to boost power supplies by October following violent protests over the country's electricity crisis. On Monday night, police used tear gas in the capital Banjul and other cities after demonstrators set fires, blocked traffic and called for President Adama Barrow to step down. Here's Thomas Nardi.
1: In a televised address to the nation, President Adama Barrow appealed for calm and urged the youth not to destroy the country's electricity infrastructure. The Gambia's power problems have been going on for months. The situation has worsened recently, with prolonged blackouts of up to 48 hours. President Adama Barrow is seeking a controversial third term in office in December, and the country's energy crisis will be a key factor in the forthcoming election.
18: Five Indonesian journalists who travelled by boats to cover the eruption of Mount Anak Krakatau are missing. Search crews are also looking for three others on board. The eruption, which began late on Friday, grounded flights and covered cities, including Jakarta, in thick ash. The White House has removed a controversial video game that promoted President Trump's MAGA policies from its website after a complaint by the game company Tetris. The company, which is famous for its block-stacking gameplay, quickly distanced itself from the very similar Build the Wall after its release last week. In a post on social media, it said it treated copyright violations very seriously. BBC News.
4: Many thanks for those updates. Hello and welcome to Newsday on the BBC World Service. We are live in Nairobi with me, Anne Soy, and in London with James Cocknell.
3: Coming up, we'll speak to a leading Israeli politician about the sanctions imposed by several Western countries on West Bank settlements.
4: We'll also hear from a Nepalese MP who's part of ongoing search and rescue operation following last week's flash flood about prospects for finding more survivors.
3: And US Secretary of State Marco Rubio is visiting several places in South America. We'll hear what's on the agenda and how his visit has been received in Colombia.
4: Your thoughts always welcome. Our text and WhatsApp number is +44 77 86 20 50 85.
3: Acting in concert, the governments of Britain, France and Canada have placed sanctions against Israeli settlements in the occupied West Bank. They say this marks a turning point in attempts to protect the two-state solution. That is the goal of a sovereign Israel and sovereign Palestinian state existing side by side in peace. Several other countries have joined to give their backing to that initiative. Israel has had a pretty strong reaction. We're going to get more on that shortly. But earlier we heard from Hind Houri, former Palestinian ambassador to France and former minister in the Palestinian Authority.
2: The importance of the statement now of the UK Foreign Secretary is and the other European governments is that finally they're standing by the two-state solution. Why at this now, it comes now at this point in time? Probably there has been so many changes in the geopolitics of the region, you know, the work of Arab governments and Gulf governments and the Mecca agreement between Turkey and Saudi and Pakistan, I think is an important development. Also the decision, the New York Declaration for a path to establish a Palestinian state has been important. And the whole world was put on hold. I mean, nobody could actually influence Israel's actions and decisions and policies in the occupied territories for too long now, and especially so now that the elections are coming. So Israel takes all the measures possible to make Palestinians pay a price for these elections. That's how votes are gained, unfortunately.
3: Well, following the sanctions, Israel said it would shut down Britain's consulate in East Jerusalem. And in the last few minutes, it's been announced that British diplomats will be stripped of their accreditation within 30 days. That's one of several measures announced by Israel's foreign ministry. On the line now is the Israel First Party chairperson, member of Knesset, Sharon Haskell. Welcome back to the programme. You were until recently deputy foreign minister of Israel. What is your response then to what several Western nations have decided to do?
22: Well, I think that this is quite obvious of them trying to meddle with the Israeli elections who are going to happen in 50 days, because there isn't other rational explanation for such a step. And I don't think they truly understand that it's counterproductive, because as much as they're trying to hurt Netanyahu during this campaign that they're meddling with, they're actually strengthening him. I mean, a lot of the internal policy, specifically with the towns in the areas of Judea and Samaria, were actually quite angry about internal policies. But now that there's international pressure, they feel, you know, pushed to the line, and they feel that they need to, you know, gather together and unite together. And they feel like Netanyahu is one of the only leaders that can actually stand against international pressure. So they literally are pushing those voters back into Netanyahu. And, you know, there's a lot to say about foreign countries meddling and interfering with democratic elections in a democratic country, which is an ally to most of them. But I think it's appalling.
3: You say it's meddling in foreign, in Israel's elections, that there's no rational justification for it. But isn't one response for it that in those countries which, as you say, are typically allies of Israel, public opinion, and that's something politicians are reflecting, is very much against what it sees as Israeli policies that are, many believe, against the law, that are, as the UK Foreign Secretary said, indicative of ethnic cleansing of Palestinians. And that is why this decision has been taken.
22: Well, when you look on the biased reporting of the media, including the BBC, and that was reported, a lot of mistake that the BBC have done, a lot of lies that was spread over the radio and over the television, up to the director of the BBC resigning over it, have actually indoctrinated and spread complete fabrication about the state of Israel and twisted the minds of many people in Britain and around the world. Now, we don't go by emotion, we don't go by the propaganda, but the reality. And the reality is that this is absolutely false. Now, when I look on what's happening in the disputed territories, and this is what it is, these are territories in dispute. I see those.
3: Well, international law regards this as the occupied West Bank, regards these settlements as illegal.
22: No. The international law declare those territories as disputed territories, and as Britain had disputed territories, and France has disputed territories, and many other countries have disputed territories, and that is the actual legal term that is that is the reality, you know, without emotion.
3: But again, settlements are regarded as illegal under international law.
22: I will tell you, these settlements are not illegal. Okay, they are legal. We have the full backing for it, and, you know, different terms and declaration. But, that are
3: I mean,
22: trying
3: the full
22: to be
3: backing of who? Through. Certainly not of Palestinians who are being removed from their homes.
22: Obviously, this is disputed. And I'll have to say that, as I tried to say before, those European countries are taking an active part in this dispute, not in words, but in actual policy. When I look, and we have many reports that have been put through to our government on how European money from those countries, millions of euros, if not hundreds of millions of euros, to build illegal settlements of Palestinians on Israeli land, on Israeli private land, on Israeli government land, they're taking a physical part in that dispute. Now,
3: does it concern you that you have seemingly
22: tension?
3: Lost the support of so many key allies?
22: Look, I don't think so. I think that the world is so divided, and it's becoming more and more, polarized. And I think that internal politics and what we are seeing is happening in Europe are pushing two camps in different direction to more extremism. And I think that in many countries that are not able to fulfill certain internal policies, it's much easier for them to redirect public attention into what's happening in the Middle East and in Israel than dealing with internal problem and internal pressure. I think that has a huge part to that.
3: Do you accept that large-scale settlements in this E1 area, the area that we are talking about, would in effect mean the end of the two-state solution, that it would be simply impossible for a Palestinian state to exist?
22: Look, I think that the conception that there is only one solution to the Israeli-Palestinian conflict, the European solution, is some kind of a fantasy that was tried, an attempt, and it completely failed. And it failed with the loss of many, many Israeli lives. And many Israelis are not willing to try and do this test again because that cost the lives of our children. And, you know, in the parliament, there was a vote with more than 90% of parliament members voting against creation of a Palestinian state. And this is, you need to understand that this is what Israeli feels. After failed attempts, after the 7th of October, after so many times that Israel have made huge concessions, including evacuating every single living Jew from the Gaza Strip so that they can have an autonomy and a land of their own. And it exploded in our face, meaning we paid the price of horrendous atrocities that were committed against our little girls, our children, our women. And you trying to force us to do this experiment over and over again, it's very easy to try and do it so many thousands of kilometers away and not having your children at that risk. But most Israelis are not willing to do this experiment again. And so, of course, I disagree with this. I do not think that creating a Palestinian state will give a solution to a religious conflict of radical Islamist extremism.
3: Sharon Haskell, Israel First Party Chairperson, Knesset member, and until very recently, Deputy Foreign Minister of Israel. Thank you very much.
4: To Nepal now, where rescue teams are turning their attention to another hydropower project after rescuers managed to reach two workers alive at the Trishuli 3A project on Friday following 7 days of intense efforts. Tunnel engineer and Nepalese MP Shriram Neupane was directly involved in locating the two workers who were rescued alive. At the Chilime hydropower project, six people are now believed to be trapped inside the powerhouse. Mr. Neupane says that there is still hope they could be alive with access to water, food and potentially enough air to survive for 2 weeks or more. I spoke to him earlier and began by asking how the survivors at Trishuli 3A were located and what it was like when rescuers realized there were people still alive inside.
17: We all became happy and we share happiness. During that voice we heard, we thought that all people are there inside and alive. That was a memorable event during rescue of two people. I was involved there at site for 7 days. And at the last moment, after 7 days, the situation is all the tunnel faces. There are four entrances to reach. All entrances were buried. Technically, the most suitable and shortest route is the cable dock tunnel. And that is 160 meters away from the powerhouse. And all buried above 30 meters, up to above 30 meters from the face of the tunnel. And we cleared that 30 meter depth and big boulders by using excavator and controlled blasting. Took 5 days for us to clear 18,000 cubic meter of debris. And after clearing those debris, we found the face of the tunnel, that entrance of the tunnel, that is top level of the tunnel, 1.5 meter depth. And then the well-trained rescue team took over the situation and they entered into the tunnel. The tunnel was fully filled with mud. They took out all mud up to 160 meters by using water jet and by using manual method and all cleared in one night. And then they reached at the powerhouse where two people found alive and one dead body was found over there.
4: So are there any prospects then of finding any survivors, not just in Trishuli 3A, but maybe in the other tunnels as well?
17: Yes, now we moved to another project, that is Chilime hydropower project. We are now here at the site. And in this project, six people were trapped in the powerhouse and four people working at control room at the top of the powerhouse. We hope that those six people are trapped inside the powerhouse at the top of the control room. And if their health condition normal and without losing any energy, and if they are getting drinking water, because at control room there is drinking water provision and a minimum oxygen level will be available because some space is there to enter the ear inside. Water is dropping from the ceiling of the tunnel. This means those people can still remain alive, I think, for 14 days or more.
4: And are we still talking the same distances? Trishuli 3A, you said, was 160 meters.
17: This distance is 250 meters. The first opening to 80, 90 meters is clear. That's why it might be chance to enter ear inside and sufficient oxygen level will be there. If they were inside the control room, then there is food also, water also, and they can survive.
4: And what about air?
17: Ear level, oxygen level will be down. But in tunnel, principally, what we expect is once the space is big inside the powerhouse, then the oxygen will be trapped automatically. And unless that oxygen level will down and finish, that will be sufficient for the person to just for alive without losing energy.
4: How big are these powerhouses?
17: Powerhouse is almost 25 meter height, is equivalent to 6-7 story building, and 14-15 meter wide. Length is 40 to 50 meter.
4: And how many tunnels are being explored?
17: Altogether, 13 hydropower projects has been damaged completely. One is solar project and the others are hydropower projects. 431 megawatt projects has been already damaged.
4: Sriram Neupane, their tunnel engineer and Nepalese MP, speaking to me earlier.
3: This is Newsday on the BBC World Service, live in Nairobi with Anne and in London with me, James. Let me give you some of our main headlines here on the BBC World Service. Fighting between US and Iranian forces has flared up again, with the Americans striking Iranian oil tankers and Tehran saying it has targeted a US military base. The White House has also announced import bans on most Canadian alcoholic drinks, as well as some motor vehicles and dairy products, sharply escalating the trade war with its neighbour. After meeting the Colombian president, US Secretary of State Marco Rubio said the two countries now have an opportunity to reset their relations. We are going to come to that story in just a minute. But first of all, fairly big story from the world of sports too. So Piers Edwards is here.
0: Certainly is, yes. The controversial LIV Golf League has filed for bankruptcy protection in the United States, owing at least $45 million to players who now have the option to leave. The breakaway league caused major controversy when it launched in 2022, instantly dividing the golfing world. It says it's trying to restructure after its financial backers from Saudi Arabia withdrew billions of dollars of funding earlier this year. In its filing, court documents indicate the league owes up to $1 billion in liabilities to at least 1,000 creditors. The future of LIV Golf's top stars is now most uncertain. Football, and in the Champions League, there were wins in all six games as the group phase got underway on Tuesday. Kylian Mbappe scored to help Real Madrid beat Inter Milan 2-1. An Erling Haaland double saw Manchester City win 2-0 at Porto. Later today, Paris Saint-Germain start the defence of their title. And to tennis, finally, where Carlos Alcaraz is currently battling to defend his US Open title. The Spaniard is taking on local favourite Ben Shelton in New York, where it's currently one set all. After losing the first set on a tiebreak, the American stormed back in the second set, winning 6-1. He's currently 3-1 up in the third as well. Is Alcaraz's crown slipping?
3: Piers Edwards, thank you.
4: Now, the US Secretary of State Marco Rubio has hailed Washington entering what he calls a new phase of cooperation with Colombia after meeting the country's new president in Bogota. President Abelardo de la Espriella, Colombia's new right-wing leader, said that his government wanted to be an ally of the US in the fight against drug trafficking. Marco Rubio will also travel to Ecuador and Peru, countries which have also been experiencing a rightward political shifts in the past few years, that is as part of his regional tour. Earlier, I discussed this visit with Bogota-based analyst Laura Lizarazo, who's an associate director of at Control Risks Global Risk Analysis Practice, a global strategic intelligence and security firm. I began by asking her to explain the significance of the trip.
5: Secretary Rubio's visit to Colombia is part of a broader regional visit to other countries in the Andean region, which basically aims to advance three mutually reinforcing U.S. objectives. One, strengthening the fight against drug cartels. Two, consolidating and solidifying the U.S. influence in the hemisphere. And three, building a coalition of politically aligned governments in Latin America. This visit advances those three objectives simultaneously.
4: Why is that important for the Trump administration? You know, these renewed alignments within the Western Hemisphere, within the Americas especially, improving those ties.
5: Well, that makes part of a broader goal in U.S. foreign policy under Trump's administration, which has been labeled as the Dunroe Doctrine, meaning reasserting U.S. dominance over the hemisphere as its natural region for exercising influence. And this is important for Trump as Colombia is a long-standing partner of the U.S., but the relationship was strained under Gustavo Petro's government over the past 4 years, and the visit of Secretary Rubio also aims to restore those ties that were under tension during the past administration. With Abelardo de las Priella, the Trump administration now has a deep political and ideological alignment that was not the case under Gustavo Petro's government and even with other right-wing administrations in Colombia. This is the first time that there is an extremely close ideological rapprochement, also a relatively close relationship between both presidents. Apparently, President Abelardo de las Priella has the favor of Donald Trump, and at the same time, Colombia is a strategic partner for the fight against drug trafficking in the hemisphere. So those two aspects are in alignment now, this political alignment and this strategic importance of the country. And that's why Bogota is now one of the top priorities for Trump's administration in the Americas.
4: How are these developments in the relationship between Washington and Bogota being received in Colombia?
5: The country is deeply divided around that and other issues, as President Abelardo de las Priella was elected by a very tight, very slim margin. So his mandate is relatively weak, as he won by roughly 2,050 votes. So half the country, around half the country, the public supports and welcomes a more assertive role of the U.S. regarding security operations, as Colombian military have lost significant capabilities in terms of communications, logistics, and mobility over the past decade. Some people view U.S. support, a more assertive support, as a means to bridge that gap. But a significant part of the population strongly opposes a more active participation of the U.S. in security issues, given that that is viewed or framed as a violation of sovereignty, and that caused a strong opposition among the left and some social movements, particularly farmer and coca crop growers, who are likely to be targeted by this more heavy-handed militaristic approach.
4: Laura Lizarazo there, a Bogota-based analyst, speaking to me a little earlier. This is Newsday from the BBC World Service.
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0: Hello, welcome to Newsday on the BBC World Service with James Copnall in London and Anne Soy in Nairobi.
1: Following the UK government's announcement of sanctions against illegal settlements in the West Bank, the UK's chief rabbi said it was truly a dark day for British Jews. We'll have more reaction from Britain's Jewish community.
0: And are Africans being fairly

0: as the economic conflict between the two countries deepens. President Trump accused Canada of discriminating against the US after Canada implemented retaliatory dollar-for-dollar 50% tariffs on Tuesday. In the latest escalation of the US-Canada trade war, the White House has announced it's banning most imports of Canadian alcoholic drinks. In other news, a professional golf league heavily backed by Saudi Arabia has filed for bankruptcy protection in the United States. The LIV Golf League triggered a major controversy when it launched 4 years ago. The American PGA banned players who join it. Five Indonesian journalists who travelled by boat to cover the eruption of Mount Anak Krakatau are missing. Search crews are also looking for three others on board. The eruption, which began late on Friday, grounded flights and covered cities, including Jakarta, in thick ash. President Trump has hailed what he called a really big victory by Germany's far-right AfD, attributing the party's electoral success on Monday to what he described as Germany's horrible immigration rules. The White House has removed a controversial video game that promoted President Trump's MAGA policies from its website following a complaint by the game company Tetris. The company, which is famous for its block-stacking gameplay, distanced itself from the very similar Build the Wall after its release last week. BBC News.
1: Thank you for that update. Hello and welcome to Newsday on the BBC World Service. Coming to you live from Nairobi with Anne and from London with me, James.
2: Over the next half hour, we'll bring you stories, including the diplomatic row between the UK and Israel over sanctions targeting Israeli settlements in the West Bank. We'll also head to Cameroon, where the crisis of femicide is raising growing concern.
1: And we'll hear criticism of Hollywood's continued negative portrayal of Africa as a continent. We welcome your messages on that or anything you hear on the programme. Our number, which works for WhatsApp and text messages, is +44 77 86 20 50 85.
2: There was strong language exchanged between the UK and Israel on Tuesday after the British government said there would be sanctions on Israeli settlements in the West Bank, and Israel retaliated by closing the British consulate in Jerusalem. The settlements, which first began appearing nearly 60 years ago, are illegal under international law. The British Foreign Secretary, Ed Miliband, said there had been a ban on goods produced in these settlements. 11 other countries are taking similar action. Mr. Miliband accused the Israeli government of turning a blind eye to what he called ethnic cleansing of Palestinians by Jewish settlers. Here's the BBC's Chris Mason looking at the West Bank settlements.
3: The number of settlements has grown rapidly recently. And so too has settler violence against Palestinian people living here. This is the backdrop, the British government argues, for why action now is necessary and justified.
4: Foreign Secretary.
3: Note Ed Miliband's register, his tone, as he began.
5: With permission, I would like to make a statement on Israel and Palestine. I do so as a proud British Jew, someone with the deepest gratitude to the State of Israel for giving a home to my grandmother after she lost her husband, my grandfather, and 60 other family members at the hands of the Nazis.
3: But, he said, a new approach to Israel was essential.
5: Our argument is not with the people of Israel, with whom the UK has unshakable bonds. Our argument is with the conduct of its government. And I also want to say emphatically to people in Britain and indeed across the world, holding British Jews responsible for the actions of the Israeli government is anti-Semitism, plain and simple.
3: And listen to what he said next. The use of a phrase with huge weight, never before used by the UK in this context.
5: The British government agrees that there is ethnic cleansing of Palestinians in areas of the West Bank, perpetrated by settler terrorists. And all too often, the Israeli government has turned a blind eye to this, and worse, members of it have made statements and taken actions to support the forced displacement of Palestinians.
3: And another precedent was set this afternoon, another change in the British position.
5: Now, for a long time, the British government has rightly said settlements are illegal, but we have remained silent on the question of the legality of the occupation as a whole, which in 2024 the International Court of Justice concluded was unlawful. Today I announce that the official

0: The view of the British government is that the occupation is unlawful.
1: Yeah. And so to the consequences the UK will impose.
0: I do not believe the British people want us supporting the occupation by accepting products from settlements in our shops and supermarkets. So I can announce today that we will introduce an import ban on goods from illegal settlements in the occupied territories.
1: The UK's chief rabbi said it was truly a dark day for British Jews. Some Conservatives agree with the government, but the front bench does not.
2: I'm sorry, this government is wrong. As the Foreign Office has previously stated, this policy will damage the interests of innocent Palestinians, Israelis, who condemn settlements, and the British people. What we reject here is not the intent, but the performative politics, the acting without the widest of support that leaves our envoys weaker and their voices irrelevant.
1: 11 other countries, including France and Canada, are also imposing restrictions as the UK is. Israel has announced the enforced closure of the British consulate in Jerusalem. The new Prime Minister, Andy Burnham, is making his mark.
3: The BBC's Chris Mason reporting.
4: So there has been, as we've been hearing, pretty strong reaction to the move by Britain and the other nations who have taken steps against those settlements and strong reactions we heard on the programme from Israeli officials. There has also been considerable disquiet over this whole issue within Britain's Jewish community. There has been a rise in anti-Semitic attacks in the UK in recent years, and criticism of Israel can be a very sensitive issue. So let's speak now to Hannah Weisfeld, Executive Director and founder of the British Jewish organisation Yihad, which works to empower British Jews to support a political resolution to the Israeli-Palestinian conflict. Hannah, welcome to the programme. What is, first of all, your response to the new measures outlined by the UK?
5: Well, it's not a thing that you'd welcome, but I think it's something which we feel is necessary and overdue, that for too long the international community has looked at the situation on the ground and issued declarations of intent in relation to supporting a two-state solution and concern about the situation on the ground. But this is the first time in many, many years that we've seen anybody take really serious action to say we're going to respond with direct measures. And for those of us who believe that a political resolution is the only way to safeguard Israeli and Palestinians long term, then I think we have to accept that this is going to be the new international norm moving forward.
4: Would settlements in this area we're talking about, the UN area by Jerusalem, would large-scale settlements there put an end to the idea of a two-state solution, do you think?
5: Well, I think E1 specifically is highly problematic. It will cut off East Jerusalem, which is destined to be the future Palestinian state, from the rest of the West Bank. It will drive a wedge between the North and the South West Bank. But I think this announcement yesterday is much bigger than E1, actually. I think E1, obviously, the announcement of new tenders for E1 precipitated it. But I think it's something, you know, that is wider than that in relation to the entire settlement enterprise, which has grown and grown and grown and is now, quite honestly, eating the West Bank and really eating Israel from the inside.
4: If, as you say, this decision was necessary, what has prompted it now? You could put it down to a change of leadership in the UK, except that it's been echoed by several other Western countries. So why now, do you think?
5: Look, I think the international community is impatient. And with this current Israeli government, what we've seen is the settlement enterprise almost become so entrenched that you can't roll it back. And so this year alone, in 2026, the Israeli government announced 34 new settlements in April. We've seen 2,300 Palestinians evicted from their homes through settler violence in the first 6 months, over 1,200 violent settler attacks. And I think there is a general consensus amongst allies in the West that if they don't do something soon, that actually it's going to be too late. And even though there are obviously Israeli elections coming, I think they see this as an opportunity to say now that even if there is a new government, and there is no guarantee there will be, that actually we have to set a new agenda here. The new government is not going to be able to roll back the entire settlement enterprise. It might be able to curb the worst excesses of it, But I actually think what the British government is saying is that it's sending almost a warning signal to a potentially a new government in Israel to say that this is how we want to operate moving forward.
4: One of the things that the Foreign Secretary, British Foreign Secretary, was keen to stress was that holding British Jewish people responsible for the actions of Israel is anti-Semitic. Have you seen a rise in that in recent times?
5: Well, yes, of course. I mean, it is undeniable that there has been a significant rise in anti-Semitism in the UK, you know, and for the first time in many, many years, we've seen Jews killed on the streets of the UK for being Jews. And so it's undeniable that we are living in a much more hostile climate. I would say, however, that there is no evidence that measures against Israel's occupation means that British Jews take the brunt of that. When there is an increase in violence and hostilities in the Middle East, Jews and Muslims really feel it outside. But I think we need to be extremely careful about painting a scenario which says that if the UK or another government takes action against the illegal occupation, that Jews will pay the price. Because what that basically says is that you can't, it means that you then have to make a choice, which is that either the UK government says we won't deal with the occupation or we'll protect British Jews. And it's not a binary choice. And I have to say, I respectfully disagree with the chief rabbi, who represents about 30% of British Jews. He doesn't represent British Jews in their entirety. There are other denominations, because there are many British Jews who also, I wouldn't say they welcome these measures, but they understand why they've been, you know, why the government has done it, and they think it's overdue. There are so many different opinions in the Jewish community, like there are in every faith community, and nobody can come on your show and tell you that they represent the entirety of the Jewish community, because nobody does that.
4: Hannah Weisfeld, thank you very much indeed. The Executive Director of Yihad, which works to empower British Jews to support a political resolution to the Israeli-Palestinian conflict.
3: You're listening to Newsday from the BBC with James Copnall in London and me, Ansoi Nairobi. Here are our headlines this hour. Fighting between the US and Iranian forces has flared up again with the two countries launching attacks on each other's ships. And the White House has announced import bans on most Canadian alcoholic drinks, as well as some motor vehicles and dairy products, sharply escalating the trade war with its neighbour.
4: Now, this is Newsday on the BBC World Service. Piers Edwards is here with the sports.
6: Sounds very excited, James.
4: I really am.
6: Yes,
4: that's going to be good.
6: Arsenal in action today. But we start with golf, not Champions League, after the professional league LIV Golf filed for bankruptcy protection in the United States on Tuesday. The breakaway league split golf when it launched in 2022, thanks to the backing of Saudi Arabia's public investment fund, which poured billions of dollars into the tour before pulling out earlier this year. The filing at a New Jersey court indicates LIV Golf owes up to $1 billion in liabilities to at least 1,000 creditors, including some of the players it lured away from the regular golfing circuit, such as former world number one John Rahm. The BBC's sports correspondent Laura Scott has more.
7: Well, this is certainly the end of LIV Golf as we've known it. The scale of spending that lured in major winners like John Rahm and Bryson DeChambeau with vast contracts and huge prize money is definitely over. And it has divided golf over the last 4 years. But Saudi Arabia's public investment fund pulled the plug earlier this year. They ploughed in more than $5 billion. LIV bosses are adamant that there is a future for the format and are taking this action in a bid to keep it alive, having found new investors. They say this process, which is called a Chapter 11 filing in the US, can pave the way for a new era that they hope will start early next year. It would retain a focus on team golf and entertainment, but be more financially disciplined and majority player-owned. Now, the discussions with players can now begin. But the big question is who will stick around. Now, our understanding is that players will have the choice of whether they sign up to LIV 2.0, as it's being called. They won't be obliged to stick around.
6: So the futures of Rahm and Bryson DeChambeau, among others, nigh highly uncertain. Football and Real Madrid were among the winners on Tuesday as the group phase of this season's European Champions League got underway. The record 15-time champions beat Inter Milan 2-1. Manchester City also started with victory, winning 2-0 at Porto. Later today, Paris Saint-Germain start the defence of their title. They host Slovak side Slovan Bratislava, whose coach Yaya Toure is set to become the first African to lead a team at this stage of the Champions League, and the Ivorian is relishing the task.
8: Oui, je pense que bon voilà, I think this club has great potential, a very, very high potential. It has now been 3 or 4 months since I arrived here. I observe, I try to improve, and I try to understand my players. I aim to help them positively, even though it's not always easy, especially because they know that I am very demanding. I'm happy to be here. You can see it on my face. I'm going to learn from Luis Enrique. He's a fantastic coach, one of the best at the moment. Playing against his team is a real pleasure.
6: Also today, James Copnell's Arsenal travel to Napoli, while another bumper tie sees Liverpool host Atletico Madrid. And tennis. Carlos Alcaraz's grip on his US Open title is looking increasingly shaky. The Spaniard is playing American number one Ben Shelton in the quarterfinals. And Shelton, having lost the first set, has just taken the third. He's currently leading by 2-1, to the delight of the home supporters. His compatriot, Francis Tiafoe, is already through to the semi-finals. Quite some sport going on, James.
4: Absolutely. Piers Edwards, thank you very much indeed.
3: Let's head to Cameroon now, because the country has been grappling with a femicide crisis in recent years, with human rights organisations accusing the government of not going far enough to protect women. Official figures show that at least 250 women were killed between 2023 and the first 4 months of this year. Civil society organisations believe that the figures may even be higher, saying that some cases remain unreported. But the recent killing of 8 women across the country in just 1 week sparked outrage and renewed calls for specific legislation against gender-based violence. The BBC senior reporter Paul Njie has been speaking with families of femicide victims as well as survivors of gender-based violence in the capital, Yaoundé. We should warn that you may find some of the details in this story distressing.
9: Women who are victims of domestic violence in Cameroon are not protected. They are not protected. There's no real structure in place, because when you complain, people ask you, why did he beat you? When you say he beat you while you were asleep, nobody believes you. You arrive and find women like yourself who are supposed to welcome you. But they are the very women who tell you, I'm sure it was your neighbor who advised you to file a complaint against your husband. Is she divorced?
3: That clip, an excerpt from the story done by Paul Njie, who now joins us from Yaoundé. Welcome to the programme, Paul. Now, from this woman that you spoke to, it sounds like there's stigma in speaking out against domestic violence.
10: Thank you for having me, Anne. Indeed, there is a stigma. And when I spoke to her, we called her Grace just to protect her identity. She told us that there are these perceptions that women who are victims of gender-based violence and who have decided to leave their homes, they, you know, are not in conformity with what society expects of them. And basically, they are mocked, they are derided and looked at as people who are not, you know, in line with what should have pertained. And it just points to why people in the country are saying that there are existing gender inequalities in Cameroon, and they've accused the government of not doing much to protect women and also ensure that there is accountability for actions such as gender-based violence. So it's a really big deal in the country. And not just that, but also because, as you did read in the intro, the rate of femicide is also on the rise, according to officials. If I can just break down the statistics for you and the benefit of our audience, that would probably help. In 2023, the government says at least 56 cases were officially recorded, 2024, 67, in 2025, 77 cases, and in the first 4 months of this year alone, they've recorded at least 50.
3: What sense do you get as to why these numbers are increasing? Is it more reporting, more people coming out to report, or the cases generally are increasing, or both?
10: Well, it's a combination of both, Anne. First, when I spoke with the Minister of Women's Empowerment and the Family, she said that there is need for people to denounce, and it is by denouncing that it will attract the attention of the authorities to know some of these cases happening and be able to address them head on. But on the other side of the spectrum, there is also this concern that it is something that is deep-rooted in society, you know, gender-based violence, especially within the family setting, where where there is domestic violence, and these things continue to happen, even as government is putting in place policies to counter them. In fact, there is a 2020 national strategy to combat gender-based violence, and also in 2022, the government adopted a national gender policy. But groups such as Human Rights Watch argue that despite the existence of such mechanisms, little is done to really address and tackle this problem, which exposes, of course, the difficulty that the government is having as well.
3: Well, the government, you say, is having difficulty, but is there a sense it's doing enough?
10: Frankly, there isn't. And when I spoke to an anti-gender-based violence activist, she said that there was a need to create a special court to address or handle cases such as family disputes, gender-based violence. But I don't think that is something that the authorities can do, because they say that there are existing laws and courts that handle, of course, cases in general. So at the moment, the government is preparing a bill which will be sent to Parliament, but whether or not that will make it to this session in November remains to be seen. The minister expressed hope and confidence that it may make it to Parliament in November. But because the discussions in November are focused mainly on the budget, people are sceptical that the issue of femicide and gender-based violence will come up.
3: Many thanks for that. Paul Njie, their senior reporter in Yaounde.
4: Now here on Newsday, let's talk movies. For years, Hollywood has continued to show the African continent as poor, always at war, and these sorts of stereotypes continue to spark debate among African and African-American actors and fans alike. Another major talking point is disparities in acting offers and pay, despite some of these actors starring in household blockbusters. Now, one of those actors is Tyrese Gibson from the popular Fast and Furious franchise. He recently opened up to Focus on Africa's Wahiga Mora about the challenges he feels black actors face in Tinseltown.
11: Black people get paid very little. We have very little opportunities compared to the other groups.
12: You have in the past said that Hollywood has overdone slavery films. You're in South Africa at a time when Ghana got a bill passed at the United Nations to declare slavery as the gravest crime against humanity. Do you still hold that view? Would you agree to do a slavery film, so to speak?
11: No. The only version of a slave movie has to be a slave that got up and led a revolution or became a king or did something where this is where he started and these are the conditions in which he started in, and then this is what he became. But me just being in shackles and chains and being on a boat and all of the uber sensitive things that our culture have had to endure, no, man, I'm not interested.
3: Nkechi Ogbonna explored these challenges and concerns in the movie world with Mia Musk, a professor of film at Vassar College in New York, and Tanzanian filmmaker Amil Shivji. Nkechi began by asking Amil why films about Africa and black people often have tended to be based on stereotypes.
13: I think that statement is quite true. We've seen historically how long it took for fair representation of African stories, black characters on the big screen. And I still think there's a lot of work to be done. I mean, when we, as sitting in an African environment, watching films here in the cinema, we're still not happy and we're not satisfied with how our continent is seen through the Hollywood state apparatus. And I think there's a lot more to be said about the films that are coming out of the continent that show stories with a lot more dignity, a lot more representation, but don't reach those kind of distribution spaces and those kind of markets in the West.
14: And Mia, the 2026 UCLA Hollywood Diversity Report suggests that representation remains a challenge both on and off screen. And that's something that Emil has just spoken about now. How does this impact how black stories are told globally?
15: Yes, well, I know the Hollywood Diversity Reports to be compelling and accurate, and I think this one also reflects production trends in the United States. So I would like to believe that non-US-based filmmakers think independently from the Hollywood industry. They do. However, as one of the largest industries and as far-reaching as it is in terms of distribution, it can influence the algorithms used for film financing outside of the United States. And yes, it could and does negatively impact representation elsewhere around the world.
14: Mm. And Mia, some of the arguments made by Tyrese in our conversation with him is that actors are often paid far less than the value they generate for these movie studios. How much of a concern is this for actors, writers, and crew members?
15: It's a legitimate concern. Mr. Tyrese Gibson is right. He's correct. Actors are not paid according to their value, particularly BIPOC folk, particularly Black folk and people of color generally. Most of them are undervalued or valued incorrectly because the indices that are used to evaluate them are biased. What happens is that many film actors have been paid according to something called the Ulmer scale. The Ulmer scale was used to assess an actor's present value. It's been sort of used to quantify star power or box office power. It's a sort of deeply flawed sort of algorithm that they come up with by canvassing producers, entertainment agents, studio executives, international distributors, foreign sales agents, investment bankers. And they come up with a sort of a list of 1,400 people are on this sort of hot list. And whoever scores a 90 or higher, it makes the Ulmer A list. And then it's sort of like B, C, D list, right? And the objective of this Ulmer scale is to assess an actor's present value. But it's deeply flawed because an actor's value cannot and should not be determined solely by box office revenue, right? There are all of these other cofactors. And so they're often not paid accordingly or accurately.
14: Emily, in this era of social media where critics have said there is constant pressure on actors to project a certain level of financial success, even when fame can mask financial struggles, do you consider this a challenge on how young people are approaching acting as a career?
13: Yeah, indeed. I mean, there is this facade that's created online. It goes beyond just the actor. But we have, you know, we want to see success. We want to see the limelight. We want to see people in the glitz and the glamour on the red carpets. And I'm seeing it even beyond just the actors. I'm seeing young filmmakers who do these kind of fake red carpet premieres for their films just to show the premiere rather than the film. Nobody watches the film. The film never gets exhibited or distributed. But the big thing is the premiere day, you know? And it's, I guess, a really dire attempt at trying to create a buzz around a project or a person so that hopefully it will lead to something. I think there are some rare circumstances where it does lead to something, maybe. But most of the time, you just spend the money on this very fancy event and you get maybe a couple of likes, you get a reshare, so on and so forth. But it doesn't lead to anything long term. And in this case, we're not building careers.
3: Tanzanian filmmaker Amil Shivji there, as well as Mia Musk, professor of film at Vassar College in New York, in conversation with Focus on Africa's Nkechi Ogbonna. 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
3: Hello, welcome to Newsday on the BBC World Service with James Copnall in London and Ansoy in Nairobi.
4: Well, Western nations, including Britain, France and Canada, moving to impose sanctions on Israeli settlers in the West Bank. Diplomatic relations are being strained. The Israeli government has reacted strongly to the move, including by closing the UK consulate in East Jerusalem. We'll speak to a veteran Israeli politician who negotiated a major agreement with the Palestinians.
3: With search and recovery operations ongoing in Nepal and across the border in Tibet following the devastating floods of last week, we look at what we know about the impact in Tibet. We'll hear from a leading Tibetan politician in exile.
4: And the US and Iran have resumed trading blows, including in the Strait of Hormuz, the vital waterway which has such a huge impact on the global economy. First though, the latest world news.
20: BBC News with Govinda Gill. The fighting between US and Iranian forces has flared up again, with Iran saying it has attacked a number of ships that were attempting to pass through the Strait of Hormuz. Iranian state media quoted the Revolutionary Guards as saying US vessels were among those targeted, along with eight oil tankers. Here's Gigi Ann.
21: There's been no independent confirmation of the attacks, nor any reports of casualties. Tehran has also claimed it struck a US military base in eastern Jordan. The Jordanian military says its air defences intercepted several Iranian missiles. All this follows an earlier announcement from US Central Command that it had destroyed five Iranian oil tankers after the Iranians targeted an American warship. International shipping through the Strait of Hormuz remains severely affected. This has driven crude oil prices to its highest level since July.
20: The British Foreign Secretary Ed Miliband has described Israel's virulent response to his announcement on sanctions on Israeli settlements in the occupied West Bank as deeply regrettable. Mr. Miliband said Britain had to do what it believed was the right thing. Yolande Nell reports from Jerusalem.
22: Israel has told the British consulate, which represents the UK in Jerusalem, the occupied West Bank and Gaza, it has 30 days to close. British representatives at the International Coordination Centre for Gaza in southern Israel and trainers working with Palestinian police in Ramallah have been given a week to leave. The steps mark an extreme diplomatic escalation by Israel. But in an interview with Jewish News, Mr. Miliband said Britain had to do what it believed was the right thing based on our values. Similar comments were made by Andy Burnham, who added, "For too long, we have been hesitant to act, fearful of being accused of being anti-Israel."
20: The United States is expanding its trade restrictions on Canadian goods to include outright import bans on alcoholic beverages, dairy products and motorcycles as the economic conflict between the two countries deepens. President Trump accused Canada of discriminating against the US after Canada implemented retaliatory dollar-for-dollar 50% tariffs on Tuesday. The US Secretary of State Marco Rubio said that Washington would enter a new phase of cooperation with Colombia that would be even stronger than before. Speaking to reporters after meeting President Abelardo de la Espriella, Mr. Rubio said the two countries now had an opportunity to restore their natural relations. The Colombian leader also welcomed a return to good relations with the US.
23: It must be said, we are resuming a relationship that's been historic and very close, one that was interrupted for 4 years, but has always been there in the deepest roots of the Colombian spirit, because the United States is our ally. We have been its ally. And when the United States and Colombia have worked together, the only things our peoples have experienced are progress, security and development.
20: BBC News. President Trump has hailed what he called a really big victory by Germany's far-right AfD, attributing the party's electoral success on Monday to what he described as Germany's horrible immigration rules. Posting on social media, Mr. Trump expressed the opinion that voters had got tired of immigration rules, which he said had hurt Germany. The US president's celebratory post did not name the AfD specifically. Five Indonesian journalists who travelled by boat to cover the eruption of Mount Anak Krakatau are missing. Search crews are also looking for three others on board. The eruption, which began late on Friday, grounded flights and covered cities, including Jakarta, in thick ash. Rescue efforts are continuing, but high waves and poor visibility are causing delays. The Gambian president has pledged to boost power supplies by October following violent protests over the country's electricity crisis. Gambia has been facing power outages for several months. Thomas Nardi reports.
24: In a televised address to the nation, President Adama Barrow appealed for calm and urged the youth not to destroy the country's electricity infrastructure. On Monday night, police used tear gas to disperse angry protesters who had gathered in parts of the country, including near the president's office, and were calling for him to step down. President Adama Barrow is seeking a controversial third term in office in December, and the country's energy crisis will be a key factor in the forthcoming election.
20: The White House has removed a controversial video game that promoted President Trump's MAGA policies from its website following a complaint by the game company Tetris. The company, which is famous for its block-stacking gameplay, quickly distanced itself from the very similar Build the Wall after its release last week. In a post on social media, it said it treated copyright violations very seriously. BBC News.
0: Thank you for that news. 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Today with Anne Soy in Nairobi and James Cotton in London.
3: In the next half hour, we will head to Israel following the UK-led sanctions and to Tibet in the aftermath of the deadly flooding. And we'll hear about new clashes between the US and Iran.
0: You can send us your thoughts on anything you hear by WhatsApp or text message on our usual number, +44 77 86 20 50 85.
3: Now, immediately before the modern state of Israel was established, Britain ruled over the region under a mandate from the forerunner of the United Nations. But the new nation was allied to Britain from the start, despite the violent nature of its birth, violence at times directed at the British Imperial Forces. That's why the tit-for-tat sanctions, more reminiscent of the Cold War than relations between the UK and Israel, mark such a significant diplomatic shift. So does the escalating diplomatic row move a two-state solution closer or more distant? On the line now is Yossi Beilin, a former Israeli deputy foreign minister and peace negotiator at the Oslo Accords in 1993 between Israel and the Palestinians that were led at the time by Yasser Arafat. Welcome to the program. Now,
1: thank you very much.
3: Just give us a sense of what the reaction has been to this recent, more assertive position by the UK calling out the more violent settlers as terrorists.
1: Well, first of all, they are terrorists. I mean, there is no question about it. How can you call them peace fighters? So this is not a question. I mean, it was, of course, a surprise that Britain and other 10 countries decided to take sanctions now on the eve of our elections. But otherwise, if you ask me, I would like the world to distinguish between boycotting Israel as a state and boycotting products from the occupied territories. They are two very different things. And if you ask me personally, I do whatever I can in order not to purchase products from the occupied territories as a private person. But the question is whether it is the right thing to do right now, because, you know, the right in Israel is using it, saying, you see, the whole world against us. I mean, this is their song all the time. The whole world is against us, even Britain. And we have to fight for ourselves, by ourselves. We were right from day one and so on and so forth. So I think that one should withhold such sanctions until after the elections in order to see whether there is a significant change in the policy of the government of Israel, of the new government of Israel, towards the territories or not.
3: And now that they have been announced shortly before the elections in Israel, what kind of impact do you think the sanctions are going to have on the elections?
1: Well, as I said, I mean, at least the right will say, you know, I told you, the whole world is against us. We are on our own. We are an island in an ocean, and we should fight, and we should not listen to the world. They can decide what they want about sanctions, and we will go on with our right policy.
3: So is it your view then that they could potentially bolster Benjamin Netanyahu?
1: It may. I don't see another kind of a reaction on the moderate and pragmatic side of Israel going to demonstrating in support of the British decision.
20: And what about the impact they're likely to have on the settlements? Because that is the reason that the countries that have issued the sanctions are giving. Are they likely to deter further violence?
1: I don't think so. I hope, but I don't think so. They live in their own world, detached from reality, detached from the world. They are not interested in international relations. And they want to convince so-called the Arabs to leave the country. And they claim that it is a God-given country that we cannot give up on any square inch. And such decisions are not relevant for them at all. It is relevant. I mean, if you speak about, for example, professors in the university, in the universities, who are being boycotted by other academic specialists and things like that. This is very important. I mean, the issue of science, of Israel's involvement in science, in the academic world, is very important. And these are the areas which are very sensitive. But for those who are coming, going to the Arab villages in the West Bank at night and shouting and screaming and beating and whatever, this is the last thing which may touch them.
20: Given such perspectives as you describe and what's happening there, we've heard about the displacement of more Palestinians in the West Bank. What is the fate then of the two-state solution that you fought for, given the current circumstances? Is it still a realistic ambition?
1: God forbid if it is not. I mean, this is the only solution which will save Israel and save the Palestinians. I believe in the idea of a confederation between two states. And that is a group of Israelis and Palestinians which suggested it a few years ago as a way to deal also with the issue of the territories and the settlements. But anyhow, you cannot go on without a Palestinian state for long. But again, if you ask me whether the sanctions are going to have a direct impact on the two-state solution, it is only an indirect one. And what we have to do is to have to keep the good relationship between the moderate camp in Israel and the moderate camp in the world. And in order to promote the idea, for example, if we speak about the Trump plan of November last year, which speaks about a way towards a two-state solution, I believe that promoting it and supporting it should be the policy of the next government with the help of our friends in the world. So that is a way to promote the idea of a two-state solution. I'm not sure whether the steps which has which have been declared will do that. But anyhow, I think that the right thing is to withhold it, at least until after the elections.
20: Thank you very much for speaking to us. That is Israel's former deputy foreign minister, who was also a peace negotiator at the Oslo Accords in 1993, Yossi Beilin.
0: Let's turn now to the Himalayan flash flood disaster on the Nepalese-Tibetan border. Initially thought to be due to an earthquake, experts soon identified a glacial collapse as the cause, with a huge section of mountain ice having broken away, thrusting ice, mud and water down valley river tributaries below. Now, a US organisation that analyses land temperatures says the section of mountain that collapsed had been exceptionally warm in the run-up to the disaster.
20: Berkeley Earth in California says that in the 5 days prior, the mountain was at least 1 degree warmer than normal, something never recorded in the 55 years of noted records. But other experts say that raised temperature didn't necessarily trigger the collapse.
3: Meanwhile, the Nepalese authorities have pledged that there will be no let-up in the search for people still missing at the hydropower stations buried in the disaster.
4: It's known that in excess of 1,300 people died in Nepal during the floods, with around 5,000 reported as missing. However, just across the border in Chinese-controlled Tibet, Beijing says around 40 people died, with over 500 missing, despite reports of entire villages being wiped out. So how can this significant difference be explained? Well, earlier I spoke to Dr. Lobsang Sangay, a Tibetan scholar and political leader who was prime minister in the Tibetan Central Administration. That's the Tibetan government in exile and thus hostile to the Chinese administration. He was in that post for a decade until 2021. He spoke to me from Bangalore or Bengaluru in India.
2: In Tibet, you know, destruction has been quite extensive because the one Chinese military camp was washed out. And the biggest seaport, that office at Kidong, was also washed out. And that area has semi-nomadic people and three nomadic, you know, summer place also washed out. So in that sense, yeah, quite a bit of damages have caused because a lot of people were working in both the office and as in PLA, or people's armed forces. So we are looking at, you know, hundreds of deaths as far as Tibetans are concerned. And on Nepal side also, and we have Shawarasum, the Rasuwa, is where most damage took place. And we estimate that, you know, many of them have died. And from, and then many of the children of this, you know, Nepal side and few from Tibet side also study in three Tibetan schools in Kathmandu, Songzhen and Namgyal High School and Namgyal Middle School. And so far, we estimate around 34 children have become orphans. Mm. So their parents have lost their lives.
4: And in Tibet, you're talking about hundreds dead. China is talking about over 40 dead, more than 500 missing. Are those figures consistent, or do you believe the real numbers are higher than the Chinese authorities are announcing?
2: Oh, their number is an underestimation because as far as we know, at least 29 Tibetans are confirmed dead on Tibet side. So if total is 40 and that's only 29, then we know how many Chinese have died, you know, on the Tibet side as well. So 29 Tibetans are confirmed dead on Tibet side, and there are still many are missing.
4: So how do you account then for the difference between what you're saying and what the Chinese authorities are saying?
2: Well, you know, Chinese government is definitely hiding because locally they are told internet is shut down. And now the Chinese officials have reached the villages and warned them that if anyone reports anything contradictory to the Chinese information, then whatever the aid and you know, reconstruction has to take place will be denied, and the families will be penalized. So any information contradicting Chinese government information will be penalized. That's being, you know, repeatedly warned and, you know, told to Tibetans. So Tibetans are really scared.
4: Why would it be in China's interest to deny the extent of a problem that seems to have been a natural disaster?
2: Part of the reason is natural disaster. Part of it is artificially created, including Chinese environmentalists have warned for years that Tibet is such a delicate, you know, fragile ecosystem that all this mining, all this damage, we are talking about, you know, hundreds of billions of dollars, trillion dollars worth of, you know, mining and the damming of rivers taking place and all the highways being built, railways being connected, are harming environment, you know. Yao Tangdong, a well-known Chinese environmentalist, have written a report called, you know, Third Pole National Park. That's how we should declare and preserve Tibetan Plateau. And otherwise, we will have major destruction and damages on the Tibetan Plateau, thereby affecting China as well, because Tibet is the water tower of Asia. So that's why now any kind of crisis like this, you know, will make Chinese government look bad, because their action is causing this, you know, natural disaster as well.
0: When we talk then about an internet shutdown and the restrictions people in Tibet face, are they, to your mind, harming relief and reconstruction efforts as well?
2: Definitely. You know, now Tibetan people cannot discuss about it, cannot do anything about it. We know another data. They are using 740-plus PLA and People's Armed Forces for rescue team. 2,500 civilian staff for rescue team. That's what they call rescue team. But their primary focus is to reconnect Shigatse Highway to Kidong's, you know, dry port. That's their primary focus. They're not, trying to find bodies. So now if you have this number of people, more than 3,000 people being used for quote-unquote rescue team, obviously death and the destruction also, you know, have been very big. So what this declared about the number of deaths and the rescue team that they have, you know, just contradict each other.
0: In all the contact you might have been able to have in that affected area over the last few days, well, since it happened, has there been a particular story that will stay with you?
2: When you hear these orphans, especially few from Tibet, in Kathmandu area, you know, when they say, you know, now they don't hear from their parents, that make you very sad. Thankfully, Tibetan government exile provide them free education. So, you know, we'll take care of them, but they will never meet their parents, very sadly.
4: Lobsang Sangay there, former prime minister in the Tibetan government in exile. Newsday on the BBC World Service is Piers Edwards with the sports.
5: Thank you, James. LIV Golf has filed for bankruptcy protection in the United States, with the controversial league owing at least $45 million to players who now have the option to leave. The breakaway league split Golf when it launched in 2022. It says it's now trying to restructure after its financial backers from Saudi Arabia withdrew billions of dollars of funding earlier this year. Football, and in the Champions League, Paris Saint-Germain start the defence of their title today against Slovakia's Slovan Bratislava. Elsewhere, Arsenal travel to Napoli. Liverpool host Atletico Madrid. Six games in all, just as there were on Tuesday when Real Madrid, Manchester City and Borussia Dortmund all got off to a winning start as the group phase began. And at the US Open, Carlos Alcaraz against local favourite Ben Shelton in the quarterfinals. It's in the fifth set, Alcaraz having just levelled to make it two sets all.
3: Many thanks, Piers. Now to Afghanistan, where the Norwegian Refugee Council says that the humanitarian situation is deteriorating, with only a quarter of the funding needed to sustain the population there declared this year has been received, and families are hitting rock bottom. The NRC's Secretary General, Jan Egeland, is visiting, and I spoke to him earlier from the Afghan city of Kandahar. I began by asking him what he observed during his visit.
6: What I've been seeing is great need that is not attended to by the international community, because we, the aid groups on the front lines here, are overstretched and underfunded. Yesterday, I was with families that have been deported from Pakistan to Taliban-ruled Afghanistan. Altogether, it's 6 million people, 6 million who have been expelled from Pakistan and Iran to an Afghanistan where aid is being cut by those countries who went for the door in 2021 and left behind 40 million civilian Afghans. They gave a lot of promises at the time. We will not forget you, girls of Afghanistan. We will not forget you, families of Afghanistan. Well, they did forget them, because at the moment they're cutting even emergency aid to shelter aid, water and sanitation aid, and food aid people here in Afghanistan.
3: What have those returnee families been telling you?
6: That they got, after being in Pakistan 20, 30 years or more, 48 hours to leave. Many even less. They were then trucked to the border and dumped at the border, and they come with nothing. So we get from a few faithful European donors funding to give emergency shelter I met families yesterday who have a minimum of shelter against the scorching sun now here. It's 40 degrees plus Celsius now in Kandahar. It will be freezing cold in 3 months. You need a roof against the elements. But many do not even get that. We're able to work here with both male and female aid workers. We're reaching all corners of the country. You can travel freely now across a peaceful Afghanistan, but we lack the basic resources to help people in great need.
20: So you're saying that you have both male and female employees working?
6: Yes.
20: Because we've heard from other organizations complaining that their female employees have not been allowed to return to work.
6: Yes, and the biggest crisis of all here in Afghanistan is that 50% of the population, girls and women, are denied work, even more importantly, education, and also freedom of movement. But we have been fighting this fight, district by district, province by province, negotiating access for our female colleagues back. I went myself 2 weeks after the female ban came back 4 years ago and said we will not do anything with male aid workers only. We will stand as in solidarity with the women, and now we have permission to do work. Can only reach women, you know, with children, with our female colleagues. Where we have not had progress yet, we're still fighting, is on education for girls beyond primary school. It's a profound crisis. The country will lose more and more female health workers and teachers as they will retire, and there are no new ones coming in to work. And I'm telling it to the face of the Taliban leaders.
20: And that's about the question of gender. But what about the crisis, the humanitarian crisis that these returnee families are facing, including even people who never left Afghanistan? What's your message to the Taliban leadership?
6: The 6 million who have returned are not helped as they should at all. And it's not covered by the international community, which are the stories about. I'm glad you're asking about it. But which other place on earth have 6 million people been thrown back and with so little attention and so little resources? Because Pakistan and Iran have hosted more refugees than any other country on earth the last generation, and with little support from the rest of the world. But now they are even less attended to as they come back. We try to get attention to it. We try to provide shelter, water and sanitation. We are having schools for Afghan boys and girls. We are meeting the authorities. You have to meet the authorities in Kabul and here in Kandahar, from where the edicts of the emir comes that are limiting the rights of women. It's not another seminar in London or Oslo that is going to help the women of Afghanistan. It's investment in aid to them, and it is in meeting Taliban leaders and confronting them.
20: Jan Egeland there, the Secretary General of the Norwegian Refugee Council in Kandahar. You're listening to Newsday from the BBC World Service. There's plenty more to come. Stay with us if you can.
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0: Hello, welcome to Newsday from the BBC World Service with Anne Soy in Nairobi and James Copnell in London.
1: We will get a Palestinian view of the new sanctions imposed by several Western countries on Israeli settlements in the West Bank.
0: And after the flood disaster in Nepal, a politician will update us on the rescue operations and the efforts to recover from such massive devastation. First, though, the news.
2: BBC News with Govinda Gill. The fighting between US and Iranian forces has flared up again, with Iran saying it has attacked a number of ships that were attempting to pass through the Strait of Hormuz. Iranian state media quoted the Revolutionary Guards as saying US vessels were among those targeted, along with eight oil tankers. The British Foreign Secretary Ed Miliband has described Israel's virulent response to his announcement on British sanctions on Israeli settlements in the occupied West.

0: Anthropic artificial intelligence researcher has quit the industry over fears that companies are racing to develop systems that could pose a threat to human life. In a social media post, Jacob Coxon said the people building AI believed it could kill us all by the end of the decade. Russia and Ukraine have carried out a series of overnight missile and drone attacks on each other, killing several people. The governor of Russia's southern Krasnodar region said four people were killed in a Ukrainian drone attack on the city of Novorossiysk. Kyiv says Russian drones hit a border crossing between Ukraine and Moldova. President Trump's held what he called a really big victory by Germany's far-right AfD, attributing the party's electoral success on Monday to what he described as Germany's horrible immigration rules. BBC News.
1: Thank you for that summary of the news. Hello and welcome to Newsday on the BBC World Service. We're coming to you live from London with James Copnall and from Nairobi with me, Anne Soy.
2: In this half hour, we'll hear more reaction to the UK-led sanctions on Israeli settlements. We'll speak in a moment to a leading Palestinian diplomat.
1: And we hear from a member of the rescue team in Nepal, optimistic about finding more survivors nearly 2 weeks since the catastrophic floods.
2: Also hoping to give you an update on the US-Iran conflict, and we welcome your messages. Our number, which works for WhatsApp and text, is +44 77 86 20 50 85.
1: Israel's Foreign Minister Gideon Saar has said that Israel will close the British consulate in Jerusalem, one of four countermeasures against the UK. And there's been a reaction from the UK on that. The Foreign Secretary Ed Miliband says that he has called that decision deeply regrettable. Now, Israel is also banning 11 MPs from entering the country. The move comes after the Foreign Secretary, Ed Miliband, told Parliament that the UK would ban the import of goods from Israeli settlements in the illegally occupied West Bank. Mr. Miliband said ethnic cleansing was being carried out by settler terrorists and accused the Israeli government of turning a blind eye. 11 countries, including France, Canada, Spain and Poland, will implement the same sanctions on Jewish settlements in the West Bank, which are illegal under international law. Let's now speak to Adel Atier, a former Palestinian ambassador to the European Union. Welcome to the programme. First, let's start with your reaction to the move by Britain, France and other nations to sanction the settlements.
3: Good morning. This is an important decision. Settlements are meant to kill the prospect of a two-state solution. So any country in the world who is committed to the two-state solution should take those necessary measures to protect the two-state solution and to allow the implementation of this peace plan between Israelis and Palestinians. It is late, but better late than never. We have been asking the international community for the last 20 years to take those concrete measures because we understood that Israel is building settlements to kill the prospect of a two-state solution. It is also a legal obligation. There is the International Court of Justice ruling which considers this occupation unlawful, and it asks the international community to take three concrete measures. First, not to recognize the reality, the illegal reality on the ground. Second, to take all necessary measures not to help entrenching settlement and colonization. And third, not to allow the development or to be involved directly or indirectly in the settlement enterprise. And therefore, this decision is very important to save the two-state solution and to address the challenges of settlers' terrorism on a daily basis against Palestinian, as it was described in the Secretary of Foreign Affairs statement. It is very important to address this terrorism, daily terrorism, that meant to ethnically cleanse Palestinians, to force them, to kick them out of their properties in order to kill the prospect of a two-state solution. And therefore, this decision is very important for Palestinians, it's very important for the future of a two-state solution, and it's very important for the UK to show the world that it is committed to defend international law and to stand with international legality in order to put an end to settlers' terrorism, to settlement expansion and settlement constructions in the West Bank. Settlers' terrorism is a reality in our daily life. I was myself last week

0: in my little village next to Bethlehem, and I was subject to settlers' aggression and to settlers' terrorism. They come to Palestinian villages, to Palestinian cities, to terrorize Palestinians in order to force them to leave. And this is within a comprehensive, a general strategy, as I said, to kill the prospect of a two-state solution. So it is the right decision. It is a political obligation, and it is also a legal obligation from the government of the UK to take this decision. And as I said, it is the right decision to have been taken by the UK government.
1: So you see it as the right decision that will move you closer to achieving the two-state solution. So what would be the next steps then towards that goal, in your view?
0: You know, the only way to save the two-state solution is for Israel to pay the price of its policies. As long as Mr. Netanyahu and Israel, as long as they are not paying the price of violations of international law, of killing the prospect of the two-state solution, why should they stop doing those wrong practices? And now the international community and the UK is taking its responsibilities, and they are telling Israel that they are taking concrete measures in order to save the two-state solution. Now we are expecting the UK to fully implement its commitment, its legal obligations, to stop any businesses with those settlements, to ban access to the products, to ban any or to sanction any company involved in the settlement enterprise. And also there is another important factor. There are settlers holding the UK citizenship, and we are expecting the UK to warn those settlers to withdraw from those settlements and to hold them accountable for the terror acts against the Palestinian people. And this is the only way to deter those settlers, because they are acting under the protection of the Israeli occupation forces, and this is a state-sponsored terrorism. And therefore, we are expecting the UK to track those settlers, to sanction them, and to sanction their leaders who incite them, who protect them, who provide them with means to terrorize the Palestinian population.
1: And we have heard very, very strong words coming from the UK foreign minister there in how he describes the move that the British government has taken. Many thanks for speaking to us, Adel Atiyeh, former Palestinian ambassador to the European Union.
2: Let us turn now to the concerns of migrants in Kenya after President William Ruto ordered the closure of small businesses owned by foreign nationals, saying that work should be left to Kenyans only. Subsequently, any undocumented migrants living in Kenya have been granted a 90-day grace period to regularise their immigration status. One of the most affected communities is that of migrants from Burundi. Earlier in the programme, we heard from Alexis Ntinaniwa, the head of the Association of Burundians Living in Kenya, who described the situation.
3: Since the president announced that most foreigners who are in Kenya should close all their small shops, for us as Burundian, the first things we got was like on social media, they started to threaten Burundians. It was a member of parliament who said that all Burundians should leave the country. So actually, the situation is very, very, very difficult to control. More than 1,000 of Burundians are living at the embassy of Burundi. They are fearing that they have been threatened by their neighbors. And now we are seeking some travel document from the embassy to go back to Burundi.
1: And you have been sending us your reactions to this story. Harold Achema in Uganda says that President William Ruto has opened a Pandora's box whose contents will eventually backfire on Kenya. There are thousands of Kenyans doing lucrative businesses in Uganda and elsewhere in East Africa, and President Ruto's directive is disappointing and a gross violation of the spirit of East African community and the African regional integration.
2: On the other hand, Martin Manuel Wugol in Juba, South Sudan, says social media users misinterpreted the Kenyan government policy put in place to regulate activities of small-scale businesses. There's no intention of targeting civilians of the East African community, not to talk of Burundian nationals, and the Kenyan government made that extremely clear to the public.
1: And Akai Wilson in Uganda says that President Ruto is doing very badly in the polls as we inch closer to the next elections. The move to send away foreigners involved in small businesses in the country is an attempt to divert the attention of Kenyans from his own shortcomings. Thank you very much for sending us those messages.
2: This is Newsday on the BBC World Service. Anne is in Nairobi. I'm James in London. And so too is Piers Edwards with the sports.
4: Thank you, James. It may be nearly 3 o'clock in the morning in New York, but the gripping men's US Open quarterfinal between defending champion Carlos Alcaraz and local favourite Ben Shelton is still underway. It's currently in the fifth set with Shelton, the American number one, leading by 2-1. Fellow American Francis Tiafoe is already through to the semifinals, and there'll be further quarterfinals in both the men's and women's singles later today. The world of golf is waking up this morning to the major news that the LIV Golf League has filed for bankruptcy protection in the United States. The breakaway league split golf when it launched in 2022, fueled by the backing of Saudi Arabia's public investment fund, which poured $5 billion into the tour before pulling the financial plug earlier this year. The filing at a New Jersey court indicates LIV Golf owes up to $1 billion in liabilities to at least 1,000 creditors, including some of the players it lured away from the regular golfing circuit, such as former world number one John Rahm. BBC sports correspondent Laura Scott has more.
5: Well, this is certainly the end of LIV Golf as we've known it. The scale of spending that lured in major winners like John Rahm and Bryson DeChambeau with vast contracts and huge prize money is definitely over. And it has divided golf over the last 4 years. LIV bosses are adamant that there is a future for the format and are taking this action in a bid to keep it alive, having found new investors. They say this process, which is called a Chapter 11 filing in the US, can pave the way for a new era that they hope will start early next year. It would retain a focus on team golf and entertainment, but be more financially disciplined and majority player-owned. Now, the discussions with players can now begin, but the big question is who will stick around.
4: Who indeed? There are big question marks now about the LIV Golf futures for Rahm and, among others, Bryson DeChambeau. Football, and after Real Madrid, Manchester City and Borussia Dortmund all won as the Champions League group phase got underway on Tuesday. Attention now turns to the defending champions. Paris Saint-Germain are looking for a third straight title and take on Slovakia's Slovan Bratislava tonight. Elsewhere, the team that PSG beat in last season's final, Arsenal, travelled to Napoli. And in another standout tie, Liverpool host Atletico Madrid at Anfield, where new Reds boss Andoni Iraola cannot wait for his Champions League bow.
6: It's one of the dreams, probably, or when you start, you know? And I hope I can enjoy it. It's a big responsibility, massive challenge, but I feel privileged to be there in that dugout.
4: And let's stay in the United States, move to the United States, where the new season of the world's most lucrative league, the NFL, starts later today. New England Patriots will meet Super Bowl winners Seattle Seahawks to kick things off. A day later, San Francisco 49ers take on the Los Angeles Rams in a game being played in Australia, where 49ers offensive linebacker Trey Greenlaw is impatient for the new season to start.
7: I try not to think about it too much because I'm going to get, like, my heart get the beat and stuff like that. I might go hit somebody in practice. But I just kind of wait a little bit until to kind of really reflect on that. But there's been times, the closer and closer it gets, the more and more it's just like you just feel it.
4: I'm sure many NFL fans are. And it's currently 2-2 all now in the final fifth set between Shelton and Alcaraz, James.
2: Piers Edwards, thank you. One question. An hour ago, it was James Cocknell's Arsenal. What happened? Now it's just Arsenal.
4: Well, you know, we've got to get a bit of balance.
2: I'm never balanced about Arsenal. Piers, thank you very much indeed.
1: Now, the world of artificial intelligence keeps on breaking new ground. Yesterday, we heard about the prospect of AI surpassing human scientists in the search for a cure for cancer. Now, OpenAI says that it has found a solution to a decades-old advanced math problem in just a few days using new AI models. The ChatGPT maker says that by focusing a group of roughly 10,000 AI agents or AI bots that undertakes tasks somewhat autonomously, it solved a notoriously difficult math problem that has confounded humans for decades, and it was done in just 88 hours. The problem was part of the Navier-Stokes equation, which concerns how fluids move. Now, how significant is this? Our colleague Steve Lai has been speaking to Jeremy Avigad, a professor of philosophy and professor of mathematical sciences at Carnegie Mellon University.
8: It's a solution to a long-standing open problem, so that's a big deal. In fact, it's a problem that's on the list. The Clay Mathematics Institute has a list of 7 problems for which, you know, solving any one of them will earn you $1 million. So it's sort of recognized as a very prominent, important mathematics problem. So that's a big deal. Second, the fact that it was solved by AI, which is also notable. And then there's also some controversy around the way it happened. The story is that the problem was being worked on by Tristan Buckmaster, so a leading figure in the field, and Levent Alpoge, another mathematician who was working with Anthropic. And they had been working on the problem for a while, and then heard that OpenAI was about to make this announcement. And so there was some back and forth. They contend, or they suspect, that the fact that they were working on the problem and using a certain approach was leaked to OpenAI, which was then able to solve the problem by, you know, putting the thousands of AI bots on it. It's always exciting to see a solution to a longstanding open problem. The advances in AI in the last few months have just been dizzying, so I think they will mean remarkable changes in the mathematics community. And so I think we're still trying to understand how this will change the way we do mathematics, but it is an exciting time.
1: Exciting time for the world of mathematics. Professor of Mathematical Sciences there at Carnegie Mellon University, Jeremy Avigad, speaking to the BBC's Steve Lai. Now, for most of us, health and safety concerns around hot drinks come from the danger of spilling it on ourselves. And James, for me, a day begins only when I've had a hot cup of tea. What about for you?
2: Coffee. Definitely coffee for me, but yeah.
1: Coffee for you. Yeah. How hot? Very hot?
2: Pretty hot, yeah.
1: Right. Now, research from Oxford University in the UK indicates that consuming regular hot beverages can increase our chance or our risk of developing cancer. So let's hear more from the expert, Karen Papier, who carried out this research. Welcome to the program. So how hot?
9: The million-dollar question. We didn't assess actual temperatures, absolute temperatures in this study. This was a study of nearly 1 million free-living UK adults. So rather, we asked how people preferred drinking their cups of tea and cups of coffee, and people were able to report whether they liked drinking them warm, hot, or very hot. And we really see a clear increase with as the temperature, preferred drink temperature increased, so too did their risk of esophageal squamous cell carcinoma.
1: So have you tried to explain how that works? How does it affect us?
9: So we think that what might be happening is that there could be repeated heat damage to the lining of the esophagus. So really hot liquids could be injuring the cells of the esophagus. So if we're repeatedly exposing ourselves to that, these processes might eventually lead to cancer.
1: And we've just received a message from a listener who says, phew, I'm a water and fresh juice person. So a sigh of relief there for them. So are many people consuming drinks that put them at risk?
9: In this population, we had nearly 980,000 that were studied. And of them, the majority were drinking hot drinks, so tea and coffee. And we found that more than 2/3 were consuming them hot. So warmer than warm, but not as hot as very hot. So this is something that we widely consume across the UK as well. But no need to worry. If you're drinking your hot drinks and you love your cup of tea and you love your cup of coffee, just let it sit down for a few minutes before you consume it. So letting it cool down would really be beneficial.
1: So are we talking lukewarm?
9: I understand that asking people to drink their hot tea and coffee lukewarm might not be very popular, but if you're drinking a beverage and it feels very, very hot, then letting it get down even to hot is lower risk than very hot. And from hot to warm would even lower the risk. So just giving it a bit of a chance to cool down would be good.
1: So we try warm, not warmer than warm. Many thanks for sharing that. And so... In terms of data, I don't know whether you have any data of the, you know, how you can link that to cancer in terms of prevalence rates or anything like that.
9: Right. So, I mean, it's The cancer that we studied, so esophageal and particularly squamous cell carcinoma, they're not very common cancers in the UK. So the lifetime risk of people in the UK having this cancer is around 1%. So not very high. The risk that we are seeing is quite meaningful. So we do see a 3 times higher risk for people who are having a very hot drink compared to having a warm drink. But of course, it's important to take that into perspective if the cancer is not considerably widely spread across the UK. And really, it's important to, if possible, cut down on smoking, reducing alcohol, the things that we really know can help prevent this cancer and other types of cancer as well.
1: Right. It is not just one thing, is it? It's, you know, a number of behaviors that we need to change. Many thanks for that. And thank you for the medical advice, which I think I will be taking into consideration. What about you, James?
2: Yeah, makes a pretty compelling case. Yeah. Newsday on the BBC World Service, 52 minutes past the hour. And we're going to turn to what has become a big developing story in the Middle East. The on-off conflict between Iran and the US has flared up again, with the two sides each claiming attacks on each other's ships passing through the Strait of Hormuz. Both parties had declared blockades of their opponent's shipping as the vital oil trade becomes a pressure point, or became a pressure point, in a contest to control the shipping lane, with huge impacts, of course, for the global economy. Iran's also claimed to have launched an attack on a US military base in Jordan. So we're joined now by Bader Al-Mahdi, professor at the German-Jordanian University in the Jordanian capital, Amman. Welcome to the programme. Tell us then what we know about these various attacks.
10: Yeah, we woke up this morning with a lot of attacks. The military saying around 20 missiles has been launched actually towards Jordan, classic missiles, and the Jordanian army actually brought them down. This morning, the Iranian claiming that they are attacking military bases here in Jordan. But as you know, that we do have a cooperation with the American Army and the British Army, Canadian Army, with all of the armies around the world, which means that we don't have specifically an American actually military bases. But this is how Iran tried to justify their attack. Aggressive attack against Jordan, where they can't actually really attack directly the American bases or the American ships in the Gulf there, or they are attacking Israel in the same towns. This is a false claim from Iran, but the Jordanians are ready to deal with these false claims.
2: Do you know if anyone was hurt or even killed in the attacks?
10: Based on the humanitarian response crisis center here in Jordan and based on a lot of media reports, no, there is no one hurt by these missiles. But absolutely, the missiles was actually directed to some cities here in Jordan, especially in the north of Jordan. We talk about north of Jordan, Rabid City. But the others, it was actually directed to the desert in Jordan.
2: And there had been something of a lull before these latest attacks. This must come as quite a blow to people in Jordan.
10: Say it again, please.
2: That it must be quite disappointing to see this resumption of attacks.
10: Yes, absolutely. There is a lot of disappointment. There is a lot of anger here among the Jordanians. Actually, when we talk about the Iranian attacks, yes, we still have some people who are or they're thinking that Iran is doing this because they want to attack Israel, but the reality, no, Iran is attacking the Gulf state because they know that the real good relationship between the states and those countries, and they want just to justify their attack because they're saying that we want to attack not the Arab state, but this is not really the facts in the ground.
2: Do you have any idea, any thoughts on what has provoked this resumption of hostilities, starting with these attacks on shipping in the Strait of Hormuz and then, as you say, missile attacks on Jordan as well? Why now, do you think?
10: Yeah, I think this is a part of the procedure of the Iranian are following right now. They believe that if they can drag the American to the comprehensive war right now in Iran. It will harm Donald Trump back in USA. They are looking for the election there, and they want just to revenge against Donald Trump by losing the Congress, actually domination back in the state. And this is why they are doing what they are doing right now. And the other things, actually, they feel the harsh of the economic sanctions that the Americans are doing in Iran. And this is part of actually telling the world that we will revenge and we will actually attack back to the American and to the American strategies towards Iran.
2: So then do you see it as a sign of strength in Tehran or of weakness?
10: No. I think this is a sign of weak for the IRGC. I think this is a sign of a weak of strategy of the Iranian, because they are not leaving any friends here in the region, and they are acting like an irrational, a devil state here in the region. And I don't know who can make any good relationship or rational relationship with Iran after the war will be ended.
2: Has what has happened over the last few months led many people in Jordan to question the close relationship with the US? Because it does seem that it is that relationship which has resulted in Iranian missiles exploding over your heads.
10: Yes, absolutely. There is a lot of people speaking about the relationship between Jordan and the United States of America. But the reality is, what is your choices if you don't have a relationship with the United States of America or Britain or Europe? What is the alternative? We will not go to a suicidal party that the Iranians are trying to send us to. The Iranian policies, the Iranian strategies here in the region to destabilize the region in the name of liberating the Palestinian territory. But we know exactly that the Iranians want that just to share the influence with Israel in the region rather than really to liberate the Palestinian territory. So absolutely, there are some people who are believing that Iran is right, and this is why they are against the American alliance. But I think this is a big problem of our thinking here in the region. If you don't have a real relationship with Europe or the state, what's the alternative to a country like Jordan?
2: Badr El-Mahdi, professor at the German-Jordanian University in Amman, thank you very much indeed. And Anne, we were talking just a few minutes ago about the potential cancer risks of hot drinks. We've had a message in from someone saying, good thing I like my tea chilled lately.
1: I may try that, James. Chilled coffee for you?
2: Yeah, why not? Hot day? Why not? That's it for this edition of Newsday from our teams in Nairobi, in London and elsewhere. Thank you. Bye-bye.
1: Bye-bye.
11: 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And for World Book Club, Harriet Gilbert speaks to Danielle Mouinouddin.
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12: The novel explores the lives of servants and landowners, dreamers and opportunists as they navigate systems of class, power and privilege. It's a book that offers a deeply human exploration of the forces that shape our lives and the societies we live in. Danielle will be answering your questions about the struggle between feudalism and social progress, the nature of betrayal and why the city and rural landscapes of Pakistan are endlessly fascinating for him. That's all to come on World Book Club after the news.
0: BBC News with Govinda Gill. The fighting between US and Iranian forces has flared up again, with Iran saying it has attacked a number of ships attempting to pass through the Strait of Hormuz. Iranian state media quoted the Revolutionary Guards as saying US vessels were among those targeted. There's been no independent verification. Earlier, the US Central Command said it had destroyed five Iranian oil tankers after the Iranians targeted an American warship. Gigi Ann reports.
21: CENTCOM says the Iranian Revolutionary Guards targeted a US warship twice with ballistic missiles over the past 2 days. Speaking in Colombia, the US Secretary of State Marco Rubio said Washington would not allow attacks on its forces to go unanswered. Every time Iran tries to hit US Navy ships, they will lose tankers, he said. Iran has threatened to retaliate, including against US bases in neighbouring countries, and has warned tanker crews near Kuwait and Bahrain to evacuate.
0: The British Foreign Secretary Ed Miliband described Israel's response to his announcement on British sanctions on Israeli settlements in the occupied West Bank as deeply regrettable. Mr. Miliband said Britain had to do what it believed was the right thing based on its values. The Israelis have ordered the closure of the British consulate in Jerusalem within 30 days and reportedly told British trainers working with Palestinian police in Ramallah they have to leave. They have a week to leave. Yolande Nell reports from Jerusalem.
22: Israel hasn't yet announced what steps it's taking against Canada and France, which joined Britain in declaring a ban on trade with Israel's West Bank settlements, which are illegal under international law. The coordinated action shows Israel's deepening isolation and risks further retaliation from the US, Israel's closest ally, although so far President Trump hasn't directly commented.
0: The United States is expanding its trade restriction on Canadian goods to include outright import bans on alcoholic beverages, dairy products and motorcycles as the economic conflict between the two countries deepens. David Bamford reports.
23: It follows 50% US tariffs imposed last month after most Canadian provinces pulled American alcoholic drinks from shelves. Canada's own retaliatory tariffs on US goods, matching those duties dollar for dollar, took effect on Tuesday. The Prime Minister, Mark Carney, said earlier there would be an economic cost to the trade war with the US, but doing nothing would be even more expensive.
0: An Anthropic artificial intelligence researcher has quit the industry over fears that companies are racing to develop systems that could pose a threat to human life. Jacob Coxon said the people building AI believed it could kill us all by the end of the decade. The 27-year-old left rival OpenAI earlier this year for Anthropic, drawn by its reputation for model safety. BBC News. The Ukrainian drone commander says Russian military vessels have been hit in the Black Sea port of Novorossiysk. Robert Brovdy gave no precise number but said the ships targeted included a missile carrier. Russian officials said four people were killed and about 30 injured in Novorossiysk overnight. The International Atomic Energy Agency says North Korea has built a new two-storey uranium enrichment facility at its main Yongbyon nuclear complex. The nuclear watchdog said the building appears capable of housing up to 28 centrifuge cascades. These findings, drawn from satellite imagery, point to a steady expansion of North Korea's nuclear infrastructure. The US Secretary of State Marco Rubio has said Washington would enter a new phase of cooperation with Colombia that would be even stronger than before. Speaking to reporters after meeting President Abelardo de la Espriella, Mr. Rubio said the two countries now had an opportunity to restore their natural relations.
24: Our hope is not just to get back to what we used to do together, which was a lot, but perhaps to build upon it. And I think you have a president here now that's very interested in making that happen. And so I know that there are ongoing talks directly engaged between the security forces here and the Department of War on exactly the kinds of things they want to cooperate on, the kinds of equipment they would like to purchase.
0: Marco Rubio will also travel to Ecuador and Peru on his tour of countries friendly with the Trump administration. President Trump has held what he called a really big victory by Germany's far-right AfD, attributing the party's electoral success on Monday to what he described as Germany's horrible immigration rules. The US president's celebratory post did not name the AfD specifically. Posting on social media, Mr. Trump expressed the opinion that voters had got tired of immigration rules, which he said had hurt Germany. That's the latest BBC News.
12: Hello, welcome to a special edition of BBC World Book Club, coming from Scotland, where the Edinburgh International Book Festival is in full swing. I'm your host, Harriet Gilbert, and I've managed to lure to the Edinburgh Bookshop one of the festival's most exciting guests, the Pakistani-American author Danyal Winuddin.
3: Thank you very much.
12: Well, as you can hear, there's an audience here in the shop, and Danyal is going to be answering questions both from them and from you, listeners around the world, about his novel This Is Where the Serpent Lives. With a cast of characters ranging from a penniless orphan boy to wealthy feudal farmers, it's a story of power, corruption, ambition, loyalty, and betrayal. And published just this January, already it's been acclaimed as an excoriating epic with all the makings of a classic. So, Danyal, you've had some pretty decent reviews, haven't you?
3: Yeah, it's been a kind of exciting and wonderful after years of solitude to find that people like this thing.
12: Well, Where the Serpent Lives is a novel composed of four short stories, but these are stories that are interconnected and feed into one another, where the central characters in one, for instance, might reappear in the margins of another, or vice versa. Most of the book takes place in southern Punjab, Pakistan's agricultural heartland, on large farms whose owners have for some generations enjoyed a wealthy feudal lifestyle. And as the owners fly back and forth, living their sybaritic, westernised lives in Lahore and New York and Europe, their farm managers and downtrodden servants are all busy one way and another stealing from them. It's an age-old system. But what happens when either an owner or maybe a servant plays around with the conventions, risks pushing at the boundaries established by their ancestors? Well, we're going to find out. But first, Danyal Winuddin, we start with a question for you about the novel that comes from a Pakistani reader who lives in the UK, Ulia, who emailed this to you. It's a very simple, straightforward question. Ulia writes, "The story highlights the gross classism that exists in Pakistan to this day. As a beneficiary of that system, why did you choose to write about this?"
3: Well, I mean, you know, they say write what you know. I'm a farmer myself, and we've been farming for several generations. I'm writing my own story, essentially, which is what writers do.
12: Okay, well, let's start with a reading from the novel then. This is from the very, very beginning of the novel, and it introduces us to one of the main characters. His name at this point is Bayazid, or Yazid.
3: Bayazid. Yeah, so this guy is actually based upon the person who works for me, who's worked for my family for the longest, is a guy named Afrasiab, who's been working for us since 1973. And he was very much, when I was a boy, he was my hero. He's large and dramatic and had a crazy hairstyle and was very much somebody who I have become really one of my most intimate friends almost. Although he's, you know, he straddles the divide between an employee and a friend, which is complicated. Anyway, the real Bayazid also was an orphan boy from Rawalpindi and was brought up in a tea stall where he was the tea stall boy. So this is the guy I'm describing. Bayazid never knew how he came to be a little boy alone in the streets of Rawalpindi. He had a memory more of forces than of people, a crowd, a hand no more. Yet the bazaars in those early 1950s were not so crowded as that, and Rawalpindi a town small enough that a lost little boy should be found. That was a bitter day when he accepted years later that there might have been no hand, no desperate parent seeking him in the crowd. He might have been abandoned, not lost. Karim Khan, the owner of the tea and curry stall where his known history began, could tell him only that he had been sitting in front of the stall on a fine winter day, 3 or 4 years old, wearing just a shalwar kameez, barefoot and clean, holding a new pair of cheap plastic shoes tightly in his arms, as if afraid they would be taken away, and scanning the crowds passing by. The shoes had caught Karim Khan's eye, not only because they were brand new, but because the children of the streets, those sparrows, ran barefoot always. In those early years following the great Indian partition, families drifted about, mothers dead, fathers dead, murdered for religion's sake, for politics, unwelcome children without parents thrown on some relative's mercy. Karim Khan thought this must be one of those stories, Hindus struck on the wrong side of the border and on the run, an unwanted child, though that didn't explain the shoes. Karim Khan kept an eye on the boy all through the afternoon and evening, serving customers by the light of a hissing pressure gas lantern, dishing up dal or a meat curry that grew more delicious each year, for he never washed out the fire-blackened pots that sat over the coals, but replenished them with a double handful of lentils or meat, beef or mutton, whichever was cheaper, the mix of meat juices adding to its savor. The boy had a remarkable power of concentration, immobile all day and seeming quite unperturbed, but for the fierceness with which he held the shoes. He stood out even then as a person not to be treated lightly, as a being with resources of spirit, if not of fortune. When Karim Khan finally approached him, the boy brushed him off politely but firmly. He was waiting for his mother, who would soon be back and must not move from this spot. Rebuffed, Karim Khan retreated back to his cook fire, the evening crowd getting a quick bite before taking a bus from the nearby station up to the mountains or out to the plains, for the shop served mostly travelers. Finally, when the crowds had died, when pie dogs began sniffing under the charpais in front of the food stall for a last chicken bone or scrap of dry bread, when the lights in the shops along the road faltered out and the cold came down from the Margala hills so that breath showed in a little cloud, Karim Khan went to the boy and took his hand and drew him away from the road and over by the fire.
12: Daniel Minuddin, thank you very much indeed for that. I have a question now, which comes from Lahore in Pakistan.
4: Assalamu alaikum. Aftab Ali Haider here from Alcatraz Books Review. I am from Lahore, Pakistan. I absolutely loved and adored this book. And something that really struck me while reading was how intimate yet transactional the relationships were between the wealthy families and the people who work for them. So my question is that having grown up myself in Lahore and seeing these social layers every day, I'm curious, how do you approach writing these powerful dynamics without, turning anyone into a stereotype or a villain? How do you keep both sides so human?
3: I mean, it's not the writer's job to judge. That's not what we do. I'm just concerned with describe as accurately as I can, give them respect and place in the book. But in terms of how I am able to have the insight into these characters, I think the reason for that is that I am doing business in Pakistan. And they say that, there's nothing that binds two men or women together, like the passage of money, gold, from one hand to the other. You know the people you do business with in a degree of intimacy that is almost more than the intimacy with which you know your friends. Because with your friends, you know them only in the sunny and happy times that you spend together. With your business partners, you are engaged and your interests are aligned sometimes, and sometimes they're very much not aligned. And therefore, you need to be super sensitive to who they are and who they aren't and what they think and what their intentions are. So I've spent a lot of time looking very carefully at a lot of people from lots of different parts of the social spectrum, trying to figure out how do I get my people there at my farm to have their interests aligned with me. So I'm, it's my day job when I'm farming and doing business is to be as sensitive as I can to the character of the people I do business with.
12: Okay. Well, the next question comes from Haimonti Bagchi in India.
5: The novel frequently examines class structures, but what struck me in this novel was how class often manifests through emotional distance rather than explicit conflict. Was it important for you to show how privilege shapes not only material lives, but also the ability to avoid certain emotional realities?
3: Yeah, well, I mean, look, we all are heroes in our own lives. You know, we are the hero of our own adventure. So when there are aspects of your life which are not heroic, you're much less likely to engage with those when you're defining yourself. So these, you know, everyone, you know, and particularly when you're sitting at the top of the pile, you have the luxury of, you know, not looking at some of the mess and the muss and the fuss that other people handle for you. I find it interesting how many of my friends and people in even in Pakistan who find that my book is illuminating because they don't know the countryside and they don't know the kinds of characters that I describe. They may have, you know, domestics in their households, but they're not aware that, you know, their domestics have private lives. I mean, you know, my grandfather would have thought it presumptuous for the people who work for him to have private lives. So, yeah, it's...
6: That's interesting, because it's distinct from domestic servants. The people who work on these vast farms have been there for generations. Their parents worked for the parents of the owners. I mean, it's a kind of inherited job.
3: No, and it's a community. I mean, you know, in your tiny little fiefdom, you are, you know, judge, jury, and executioner. And but more than that, you're bound to the people who live on your land because they're the guys who make things happen. And yeah, then there are all kinds of issues with alignment of interest, but certainly there's a great deal of intimacy there.
6: In the reading you did earlier from the book, you talked about Yazid possibly being a child who'd been abandoned during the partition of India into India and Pakistan, as so many people were killed in that terrible time. And we've got a question now from an American caller which concerns that.
7: Good morning, Mr. Muinuddin. My name is Marcos Namit, a public high school teacher from Brooklyn, New York. In having finished This Is Where the Serpent Lives, I cannot help but be drawn to the traumas of partitioning that I found in my rereading of Zadie Smith's White Teeth. Do you believe that the 1947 partitioning of Pakistan and India ironically reinforced the traumas of British colonization? Thank you so much.
3: That's a really interesting question. I hadn't really thought about that. I don't think so. I think that two have to be distinguished quite starkly. I mean, the traumas of the quote-unquote traumas of the British colonialism were not traumas of violence. They were traumas of, you know, of subjugation. And those were experienced very, very differently than, you know, the incredible violence of partition.
6: The violence was because basically people were, if they were Hindu, they were supposed to be living in India. If they were Muslim, they were supposed to be living in Pakistan. And so people were on the move the whole time. Trains were attacked. People
3: it was
6: were
3: more,
6: murdered.
3: You know, my dad was a civil servant. So he was born in 1916. So initially for many years, he served under the British in the Indian Civil Service, ICS. And he used to say that Pakistan is tribal in such a way, is tribal in such a way that if you were to declare today that you can kill anyone with red hair with impunity, tomorrow there would not be anybody with red hair alive in Pakistan. And I think that's true. These communities of people who live together, and yet, you know, that was much more dramatically the case, where you had Hindus and Muslims and Sikhs who had been living together for many, many generations, and yet we're constantly in conflict. I mean, if you read about the old civil servants, the English civil servants who were running India, half their job was that the Muslims would be sacrificing a cow and the Hindus would be burning their houses. And then the Hindus would be, you know, doing things with pigs and the Muslims would be burning their houses. So it's been going on for a long time. And I think what happened at partition was just license, that you were permitted to kill them, and so they did. And, you know, if you're killing your neighbors, it's kind of sweet because then you can take their stuff. So, and it was obviously much more complicated than that, but all that happened. The traumas of colonialism, were once the colonials had left, what was left was the structures they had built and which were taken over by, you know, by the Pakistanis and Indians. And, you know, the way I think of that is that the British sort of built this beautiful limousine or car, racing car, whatever you want to call it, And they had, and their trains ran and the post office worked and the police were more or less not corrupt. And, you know, the canals were built and the roads were decent. And they handed us the keys to this shiny little, shiny big machine. And so the trauma was, internal, that we didn't know how to operate the machine, but we were handed over something quite brilliant and beautiful, which was a functioning state. And we have moved towards dysfunction steadily and without check.
6: Thank you, Danielle. Well, the next question was emailed to BBC World Service by a regular listener to World Book Club. It's from Lauren, who's from Hong Kong. And she writes, I felt transported to the locations in this novel. I could taste the dust and the heat of the road in the first story, with the railway station always looming in the background. I could feel the cold of the mountains and the quiet of the forests. How important was it for you to describe the diverse landscapes of Pakistan in the book, as well as exploring the very different human experiences across the decades?
3: Well, you have to remember that, first of all, I'm a farmer. So much of my time, I spend more time farming than writing. And my concerns are with the land. I'm very concerned with the way the wind blows, because it's going to blow my mangoes out of my trees or knock over my sugarcane. I'm concerned with the rain, of course. I'm tied to the soil very intimately. But the thing that drew me to farming and the thing that still holds me there is, in a way, the experiences I had in childhood. That from a very early age, of course, we lived in Lahore, and the farm that I now operate was, an overnight train journey, and we would go there on vacations and go there quite often. And from a very early age, I started hunting. I loved hunting. And, my parents gave me guns probably younger than they should have. But, in those days, we used to go out in the desert and be two nights out there, and we would lie in the dunes and sleep just on a piece of cloth and watch the stars and then get up in the morning and hunt again. And that connection with that landscape was formed then, and it continued. That is what holds me there, that landscape. And therefore, writing about it is to write about a place and a thing that I've been loving for so long and that has meant so much to me.
6: Well, from landscape back to characters, if we could have another reading from This Is Where the Serpent Lives. We're focusing here on a guy called Rustam, who's a young man who has been away in America. He's been studying. He's had a relationship. He's having still a relationship for distance now with a woman called Clara. And he's back on the family farm. And to his horror, he discovers that the local villagers, the Chandios, have been stealing the telegraph wire, and he doesn't know how to deal with it. He really wants to be an enlightened, modern, westernized landlord. But eventually, in despair, he gets these thugs to come along and deal with the Chandios, and they deal with them extremely violently. And in this place, he's fled, really, to Rustam, to Lahore, for a bit of a break from all this. And here he is contemplating what happened.
3: Right. So this is drawn rather from life. I went back to run my farm in 1987 when I was just out of college in America. And running to my farm, there was a telephone wire, which we had my telephone number was 27. So we had this wire that ran from this big town near us all the way. And it was just this one wire that sort of came along the dusty landscape and then turned into my house. And unfortunately, the wire was old and it had copper in it. So at some point, I think they were trying desperately to get rid of me. They were thinking that if they just harassed me enough, I would go back to America and leave them to their devices. So these guys started cutting, they would keep cutting the wire and so I would send somebody and they would cut the wire and take out the copper, which they could sell. And then we would patch in some, new plastic wire. And this kept happening more and more. So I used that when I painted the story. And this, what's happened here is that he hired these thugs to solve this. And they've beat the hell out of the guy much more than he wanted them to or expected them to. And has, in fact, created a bigger problem. Okay, so here we go. In the back of his mind loomed the horror of the Chandio confrontation, which seemed now very far away. All those miles driven across the plains of the Punjab, all those towns, villages, crops, orchards behind him, between him and the rude fact of Sadiq Chandio lying on a charpoy with his mangled legs, his clan around him, and Sheikh Sharif and his men, that's the thug, and Sheikh Sharif and his men prowling the old house that Rustam's great-grandfather had built. It horrified him that he'd done it, allowed a man to be beaten, becoming just like the other landlords. When Afzal, his majordomo, learned of it, as he certainly would, he would approve of the beating administered, a line drawn. 6 months taking care of business in Pakistan, and already Rustam was coming to accept these violations. And what of Clara? This is his girlfriend who's at school is doing a PhD at Columbia. And what of Clara? He thought of her living, breathing at that exact moment on the other side of the globe, and it gave perspective to his troubles. In New York, it would be morning. How bad could the Chandio incident be if she was still there? He could board a flight and be with her in a day and perhaps make a life in America with her, or at least it soothed him to think so. He wished for nothing more than for her to come here and live with him, give him strength. For what? The strength to do the right thing. Soon, before he smoked his first joint, he was smoking joints. Soon, before he smoked his first joint, he would book a call to her in New York.
6: Daniel Nguyen-Odien, thank you very much indeed. Well, we've got a question now, which comes from a Pakistani reader of the novel. She's emailed it to us at World Book Club. She's called Sumaya, and this is what she wrote. Very much relates to this, and I think you've probably answered a lot of it. But she says, the experiences of the characters going away from Pakistan and coming back seem to depend on how they were perceived, with some being seen as soft and too Western. Was that influenced by personal experience? I mean, did you have that when you came back to the farm, that you were seen as being a bit wet?
3: I mean, I was wet. I mean, this is the truth. This is in the 80s. I've been at Dartmouth in America and we were marching against apartheid. And, you know, we were divest now is our daily cry.
6: It seems a very virtuous thing to have been doing.
3: No, it was a virtuous thing to be doing, but it's a little bit odd then after that when you go to Pakistan and move on to this feudal farm and start doing all that. Yeah, so it was certainly, there was a great, this was drawn from life. And I was certainly learned, and it was a very much a uphill, a steep learning curve that I had to go through. And it took me years before I managed to come to some sort of understanding of the place. I couldn't have written this book 20 years ago. I didn't know enough.
6: Daniel Nguyen-Odien, thank you very much. More about This Is Where the Serpent Lives in a moment, but first a quick pause for the news right after this.
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6: Coming up after the news, World Book Club with me, Harriet Gilbert. This month, we're joined by Pakistani-American author Daniel Nguyen-Odien to discuss his much-anticipated debut, This Is Where the Serpent Lives. A rich and compelling portrait of contemporary Pakistan, we follow the lives of characters whose fortunes are shaped by love, ambition and betrayal in a system that seems to defy all attempts at progress. Daniel will be answering your questions on World Book Club after the news.
0: BBC News with Govinda Gill. The fighting between US and Iranian forces has flared up again, with Iran saying it's attacked a number of ships that were attempting to pass through the Strait of Hormuz. Iranian state media quoted the Revolutionary Guards as saying US vessels were among those targeted, along with 8 oil tankers. The British Foreign Secretary Ed Miliband described Israel's response to his announcement on British sanctions on Israeli settlements in the occupied West Bank as deeply regrettable. Mr. Miliband said Britain had to do what it believed was the right thing based on its values. The United States is expanding its trade restrictions on Canadian goods to include outright import bans on alcoholic beverages, dairy products and motorcycles. President Trump accused Canada of discriminating against the US after Canada implemented retaliatory tariffs on Tuesday. An Anthropic artificial intelligence researcher has quit the industry over fears that companies are racing to develop systems that could pose a threat to human life. In

0: The nuclear watchdog's director called the continuing production of weapons-grade material a cause for serious concern. France is hosting a two-day international space summit that's been diminished by the absence of US tech giants. They've skipped the event, reportedly following pressure from the White House. BBC News.
1: Hello, welcome back to BBC World Book Club, where the Pakistani-American author Danyal Muinuddin is answering readers' questions about his highly acclaimed novel, This Is Where the Serpent Lives, a story of power, corruption, ambition, loyalty and betrayal, set mainly on a feudal farm in the agricultural heartland of Pakistan. Well, we've been talking about two characters so far, I mean, Yazid and Rustam, but there are a lot more characters in the book. I just wondered whether anyone in the audience here in the Edinburgh Bookshop has a particular character they either liked or totally disliked and would like to ask Danielle a question about. Yes, there's a lady in the back there.
2: My name's Sally, I'm from Edinburgh. I liked Saguib and I was upset that obviously he was a thief and he was doing wrong, but I couldn't read a couple of chapters. I had to just bypass them. And I wondered if, is life changing in Pakistan? Are the farmers paying their workers more? Because if he'd been paid more, then would he have stolen the money?
1: This is another servant, much less noble and loyal than Yazid. He's right. A guy called Saguib, who's very, very ambitious and very talented. And we'll get to what really ghastly things happened to Saguib. But, I mean, would he, like the other servants and the other workers, he wasn't well paid. I mean, has things changed?
3: No, not at all. I mean, remember, Pakistan is the country that the population is growing fastest. I think it's one of the fastest in the world. So the one resource we have in great plenty is human resources. They're just lots of people. And so, in fact, the wages are going down rather than up. People are desperate. I don't participate in this. I've run my farm on more Western principles. But certainly in the area of my farm, there are people who regularly go to sleep hungry. And so labor is cheap.
1: Can I just ask you, what did you like about Saguib? You say he's a thief, which is true.
2: Well, he wanted to do his best and he seemed to like the couple, the landowners, and he wanted them to be fed well and to have perfect house. He was really trying his best and he just wanted to make a bit of money for himself.
1: Fair enough.
2: Seems fair enough, yeah.
1: Thank you very much.
3: I slightly disagree with you. I don't think it's about money for him. I mean, I think it's about status and who he wants to become. What I was trying to describe in that character is somebody who is trying to not just have money, but to inhabit a perspective that comes only when you have had money for a long time. And that's the mistake he makes. But Saguib is a guy, we haven't seen the last of him. I mean, remember, this is a guy who's got a hell of a lot of will and intelligence and drive. So he has a ugly little moment in his life, but that's also a teaching moment, as they say. And I believe in his star. We haven't seen the last of him.
1: I have to say that, might as well say it now, Saguib gets badly interrogated by the police and tortured, basically, is what happens, by somebody who I think is called what do they call that particular policeman?
3: Inspector, he is.
1: Yes, the inspector. I don't know whether anybody else found those passages quite difficult to read. You're flicking through the book, looking for them over there.
3: It's like the dirty sections of D.H. Lawrence's...
1: Oh, Lady Chatterley's Lover.
3: Exactly, the book falls open to the violence.
1: I have to say I found that quite horrifying, and my question to you really about it is whether the inspector is... He seems sadistic to me, but I don't know whether this is an individual sadist who really wants Saguib to tell him where his money is so he can have it, or whether it's just that's what the police are like.
3: That's what the police are like. That's how they operate. You know, we don't have forensics. We have a rubber truncheon. So that's how these guys operate. And it's in any case, they're not interested in justice. What they're interested in is A, money, if they're... can extract money, but B, they have the analysis that the police make when they try to resolve conflict is who's got more power, and whoever has more power is the guy who gets to win.

0: So when you have conflict in Pakistan, it becomes just a weighing exercise of trying to weigh, all right, you have this much power, he has this much power, and you have this much influence, he has this much influence. And then we find out who's got more. And that's how these things get resolved. So it's the inspector is not, he has no rancor, no, he has no personal issue with Saqib. It's just, this is part of business, and that's how he does it.
1: Well, we've been talking about a couple of the characters in this book, but no one's yet mentioned Shahnaz, who is the wife of one of the feudal landlords. And so we've now got a question that is specifically about her.
0: Mm-hmm.
1: It comes from a Scottish reader, and here it is.
2: Aaron Davidge here from Scotland. Danielle, thank you for your wonderful book. In these male-dominated stories, I was fascinated by the character of Shahnaz, and I found her to be the nick that turns the head within her marriage and all the relationships she had. I think for me, she may well have been the main serpent in the book. Could you talk about the influence of the female characters on this story, particularly Shahnaz, Hisham's wife, and if she still exists for you in the reality of modern Pakistan? Thank you.
0: Yeah, that's really interesting. Well, Pakistan is a place of a lot of powerful women, and my family is full of them. And these powerful women are powerful in very complex ways because their power is exercised often through their relationships with men. So there's a kind of a dog leg that they have to, you know, manipulate. So that when they need to achieve something, they do it through manipulating their men. And this is a dynamic that I think is sort of very old in the subcontinent. And everybody sort of accepts it. And the men in India and Pakistan, I think, are often very strangely childish, particularly in their home life. You know, they're sort of little babies and that's their mommy. And so Shahnaz is, you know, in that line of women who are, I mean, she's, in a way, you'd say she's much more clued in and intelligent than her husband. He's the face of their enterprise. And she's the one who is behind the throne, is the one who's actually understanding. And I think generally in Pakistan, that because the men are indulged in their views of the power and themselves, that the women find it very easy to bamboozle them. They're much more clear-eyed about what's exactly going on in these relationships. So yeah, she's one of those people. She's a woman like that, and I adore her. I'm fascinated by her. And I've been criticized in the writing of this book for not allowing enough female perspectives. And I think it's a fair criticism. But remember, what I'm writing about is power and status, and that's a male world in Pakistan. And in the public world in which the combat happens is a male arena, and the women are not engaged in combat in the same way.
1: Yeah, well, Danielle, thank you. And I think it's time for another reading now. This reading concerns Saqib, who is the servant to Shahnaz and Hisham. And what we haven't said about Saqib is that he's really bright and efficient, and Shahnaz and Hisham really rather like him. They treat him like a pet in some ways. And you were saying earlier that he doesn't just want money, which he's not getting. He actually wants to be Shahnaz and Hisham. He wants to live their kind of lifestyle.
0: Yeah.
1: So he starts stealing from them in a small way to start with. And this is him contemplating
0: that. Yeah. I mean, it's, you know, because he's genuinely loyal to his masters, to Shahnaz and Hisham. But at the same time, he doesn't feel that his loyalty is compromised when he steals from them. I was brought up in Lahore, and we had these, you know, wonderful old, you know, they're called servants, I guess. And we had these wonderful old servants who had been with my father for 60 years, much before I was born. And these guys were stealing everything that wasn't nailed down. And yet they thought of themselves as loyal servitors. It's just that they also were stealing everything that wasn't nailed down. And that was, I always found that troubling as a child to watch that.
1: What was your parents' reaction to that? They just ignored it, pretended they didn't notice?
0: It was sort of just part of the system. They weren't paid very well. And so, you know, they sort of grazed along the way. And, you know, that grazing, as long as it didn't get out of control. But, you know, it was assumed that the cook, when he went to market and bought a chicken, that there was part of the chicken went into his pocket. And that was just the way, because my father, for example, or my mother even, couldn't be bothered to keep track of what was, you know, the household expenses at that level. And the same thing even applied at my father's farm, the way my father ran the farm, which is that he paid them nothing and then assumed they would steal a lot, which they did. It's just a different way of operating. About sake, I don't think he ever really, even when things go bad and he is caught and he's punished, I even then don't think that he feels that his bond to his masters is broken. He knows he's gotten caught and he's upset that he's gotten caught, but I don't think he thinks he's a bad person. I think he thinks that he got caught. Next time he won't.
1: Okay, well, let's hear a bit more of Saqib's story.
0: The system did not just tolerate theft on a small scale, but assumed it. Without ever having given it much thought, Hisham paid his workers and servants, and even his munchies, the managers, on the same principle as his father and grandfather, going back to the Sikh times when these lands were run as a little principality. He conceded something like a living wage, vaguely aware that the employees might nibble off more, though not accepting it, each dependent finding his own level, cooks notorious for padding bills, 30 years munchies accumulating small fortunes, concealing their estate and retiring well off unless they gobbled too much and were whacked down and forced to disgorge the bigger chunks. Many hundreds of people subsisted off the farm. They called the Attar family a great banyan, with whole villages sheltering under it. No feudal would offer a fair wage to all, from the small to the mighty, the cowherd to the powerful man at the pinnacle. The withered hag, Abishag, who sweeps the dera threshing floor each morning, is fed rather than paid, filching away plates of uneaten food, bolting it down in corners, and secretly carrying away old bottles and old rags to the dark room where she lives out her days. So Saqib also took what he needed, different from the others, only because he kept track so carefully. During his years in the Lahore house, Saqib had never handled money, and so had not been tempted to keep a little something to the side. His father, gardening at the Ranmal Mora estate on the farm, never stole anything, for he too never had any opportunity, even if that had been his temperament, which it wasn't. But all around, when Saqib was a boy, the munshis stole and were credited for it, their underlings expectant and hoping that they would be caught, and yet admiring their daring and envying their possessions. From the Attars, Saqib had learned the value of appearance, of culture, the ways in which power is exercised through manners. But Hisham certainly didn't embody any high morality. Saqib had been disabused of that early on, as when he saw his master with his head buried between their pale foreign hostess's legs, sprawled on a chaise longue, so wicked and desirable, he stumbled upon his master in a compromising position. Now, toiling in the vegetable patch, doing so much and making so much for the Attars, Saqib was troubled by these little thefts, felt them beneath him, and yet also found pleasure in taking what he needed and desired. The power of these little thefts invigorated him, and though he was confused in his loyalties to Hisham and particularly to Shanaz, at bottom, he did not think himself debased.
1: Danielle, thank you very much indeed. And of course, Saqib's milking of his employer's money gets more and more ambitious, and he has a scheme involving cucumbers, which is extremely ambitious. Anyway, what happens? There is a moment when he has acquired a very expensive iPhone through his money-making, and what happens is that Yazid, who is employed as the chauffeur in the same household, and who has been bringing Saqib on and sort of encouraging him and being like a father figure to him, spots this iPhone and knows that Saqib hasn't got by that by honest means this phone. And he goes and tells Hisham and Shanaz. And we have a question about that moment. Yeah. This comes from a regular listener to World Book Club.
3: Hi, this is Maggie Mitchell. I live in Shrewsbury in Shropshire in England. I absolutely loved reading this novel. An Apple iPhone becomes emblematic of corruption. That was such an amazing scene in the book. I gasped out loud, so people around me asked me what was wrong. Can you say something about writing that scene? As a part of that, can you tell me why I was so much on Saqib's side? Thank you.
0: So when I was a little boy, you know, running around my village, the thing that everybody wanted was a radio. I think first it was a bicycle, then it was these radios, and then it became VCR, and everybody had those. Even in the village, they had them. And then they wanted motorcycles. But the thing that they want even now, most of all, is a phone. The phone gave them power, an extraordinary power, which was that these are people who are living without any source of information for centuries, forever. And suddenly they had, you know, the whole world was at their hands. These guys were all buying, you know, secondhand phones and cheap phones. A iPhone in Pakistan, even in those days, cost, you know, over 150,000 rupees. These are people who are being paid, you know, 25, 20,000 a month. That's, you know, half a year's salary. So, you know, having a... Well, I remember, for example, when I discovered that somebody had been stealing from me, and my driver, who's often the perfect vector of information, he didn't like this guy. So he told me, Mia Sahab, this guy's got one of those phones like you have with an Apple on it. And then I knew that something was up. So yeah, so the phone is very much instrumental. And of course, with my title, with all the serpents who are slithering around this book, the Apple is a nice little
1: very good. I hadn't thought of
0: yeah,
1: that.
0: Yeah, the Apple is, as you know, the iPhone is an Apple device. I don't remember the second part of the question.
1: I think the second part of the question was, why was Maggie on Saqib's side?
0: Yeah.
1: As she wasn't alone, there was a lady in the audience who was also on Saqib's
0: yeah,
1: side.
0: Yeah, damn it, I hope so. I'm on Saqib's side. No, I mean, he's not a bad person. In fact, what he's done is quite harmless. He stole a little bit of money from somebody who's got a great deal of it. So not as if he's sort of stealing from the church box, one. And two, you know, it's not my job to judge him. He thinks he's a hero, and he is, and he's a hero to his wife, and he's got a kid, but when his kid grows up, I hope he'll be a hero to his son. He's not a bad person. None of us are bad. You know, there are bad people in the world, but he's certainly not one of them. So, of course, she feels for him. He's a brilliant, plucky young guy who tried really hard and got kicked in the teeth.
1: The power of that scene for me when Yazid spots the phone is twofold. It's that two sorts of betrayal are going on. You could say that Saqib was betraying his employers. You could also say that Yazid betrayed Saqib by going to the employers. You could also say that Saqib betrayed Yazid, who was trusted him. I mean, there's a whole complex of betrayals, which seems to me to be at the heart of this novel.
0: I mean, what's interesting about the fact that the way in which Yazid reacts is that Yazid, who's brought up this boy, taught him to read and write, and was entirely he's his creature in a way, but yet he finds his truth and his loyalty to his masters is deeper. And, you know, this is a book that starts in 1955 and ends in 2012. Pakistan changed a lot. Pakistan is the most dynamic culture I've ever been part of. It's changing with incredible speed. And so therefore, the kinds of loyalties that a man who went into service in, you know, the 70s had, when people still believed in the sort of virtue of their masters in a certain way, or believed in service and in submission, that is very much gone by the wayside. But those feudal loyalties have been entirely washed away. And Saqib's loyalty is really personal. It's not, he's sort of secretly in love with Shahnaz, perhaps. And so that's the loyalty that he betrays.
1: And of course, she betrays him.
0: And she betrays him. Life is red of tooth and claw in Pakistan. There's a lot of betrayal.
1: Well, the next question comes for you, Danielle, from Toronto in Canada.
4: Hi, salam, Danielle. I'm Hannah. I'm calling from Canada, and I run the Instagram page Booked Beyond Words. I'm a huge fan of your work, especially This Is Where the Serpent Lives. And as someone who was born in Canada to a Pakistani family, I'm often drawn to Pakistani literature, and I think that many of us in the diaspora tend to romanticize Pakistan from afar. And what I appreciate most about your novel is that it doesn't shy away from the country's harsher realities, while also discussing with so much empathy the often necessary ways people learn to navigate its systems in order to succeed or to simply survive. So through characters like Yazid and Saqib, you portray with such beauty and nuance how ambition, circumstance, and power can reshape a person. And my question for you is, do you see your characters' betrayals as individual moral failures, or are these simply the inevitable consequences of the systems that your characters inhabit?
0: I mean, of course, the answer to that is both. These are moral failures, but these people fail morally in these ways because of the circumstances in which they're placed. I mean, I think if these chaps were living in Oslo and well-fed and well-educated, I doubt if they'd have the same behavior. It's circumstantial, of course, and it's also, so it is a moral failure, but it's the circumstance that causes that to happen. We are all victims of our circumstance.
1: Danielle, thank you very much indeed. Can I just ask if the audience has a question, anybody in the audience, a question about absolutely anything? Well, not absolutely anything, a question that Danielle can reasonably answer. Yes?
5: Yes, back in the mid-90s, I went to Lahore, and I was quite naive then, so because it was 30 years ago. And I must say the hospitality was amazing as a single woman traveller. And I did get opportunity. I was taken out in a vehicle and did get a chance to look at some of the farms. And, you know, I think when I read this book, it was just amazing that all that undercurrent was there. But, you know, back then I was still being young. I didn't see it. And I'm very interested in the characters in the book, Saeve, and that. Are you going to throw any light on what happens after the book finishes, or can we hope for a sequel?
0: No sequel. I'm done with this. But certainly I can tell you what all happened to them. I can do it right now. Hisham and Shehnaz have their problems and difficulties, but they sort of drag on in life. Shehnaz probably more and more lives abroad and becomes sort of a dragon in London, and you know, has wonderful clothes and lives there. Hisham lives more and more in Lahore and Pakistan and drinks more and more heavily. And Saqib goes off and ends up owning a car dealership in Houston and has millions of dollars. And Yazid, of course, remains in service and dies at 101, respected and loved.
1: That's great. We have our own personalized sequel. That's excellent. Thank you, Danielle. Is there another question from the audience? I think we've got time just for one more.
6: I haven't read the book yet, so this is not as specific as all the other questions, but I saw in the back that you have a background in law, and I wondered to what extent, if at all, that influences your writing and including in this book.
0: Oh, absolutely. I've been to two writing programs. One was when I did a Master in Fine Arts, which is an actual writing program. But the other writing program I went to was law school. And that was, in a way, the better writing program of the two.
1: To law school?
0: To law school.
1: But, I mean, in what way was that a good writing program?
0: Remember, when also practicing as a lawyer, I practiced for 4 years in New York, so have spent a fair amount of time, in fact, doing law. Remember when you're writing a document and you've got a putting together two companies and their total value is about $1 billion, if you put a comma in the wrong place, somebody may lose $100 million. I've spent many, many nights in my law firm at 3 a.m., going through documents and, you know, checking each comma, each period, each, you know, it has to mean what you want it to mean. Because if it doesn't, somebody's going to lose a lot of money or make a lot of money. And if you look through history at, you know, writers, what profession they came from, so many of them, many are doctors. I think probably even more are lawyers. And partly that's because, you know, you're good at writing and your parents, you say, I want to write. And your parents say, not on my life, but you can become a lawyer if you like. And it seems like it's sort of adjacent, which it is. When I was practicing law, I used to love writing fact patterns. We would write these elaborate fact patterns about our cases. It's basically you're writing stories.
1: Thank you, Danielle. And we've got one more question from Rashmi in India, who is referring to the fact that more than one critic has compared your writing to Chekhov, to the great Russian writer. And Rashmi says, does being called the Chekhov of Pakistan carry a weight?
0: You know, when the first few times when people said this, first of all, I felt sort of very like, are you kidding? And then I felt, wow, thank you. That feels so great. And now I'm sort of starting to think that it feels a little reductive. I mean, of all the writers who I love, he's the one I love the most. It's very different what I'm writing about. I'm not writing, you know, it's my book is quite distinct from what he does. And I love to be compared to him, but I think I'd like to stand on my own feet finally.
1: Well, on that, we have to leave it. Next time, we're going to be joined by award-winning horror writer Paul Tremblay. He'll be answering questions about his novel, A Head Full of Ghosts, the unsettling story of a teenage girl whose father becomes dangerously convinced that she's possessed by a demon. Stephen King, no less, has said that the novel scared the living hell out of him. If you're up for a bit of fright and would like to speak with Paul about the novel, then start by emailing your question for him to worldbookclub@bbc.co.uk. We'll take it from there. We'd love to have you on the programme. And wherever you get your podcasts, there are more than 260 other World Book Clubs for you to download. Interviews with a wonderful range of writers, from Moshe Muhammad to Laurent Binet, from Percival Everett to Fatima Bhutto. And do take a moment to rate the podcasts. For now, though, from me, Harriet Gilbert, and producer Elizabeth Ann Duffy, thank you to our sound engineers, Barry Jackson and Shona Stedman, to the Edinburgh Bookshop for hosting us, and to all you members of BBC World Book Club, wherever you are. But an especially massive thank you to this month's guest, Danielle Mouinoudine.
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14: This is Alex Ritson with the newsroom. Israel closes the UK consulate in Jerusalem in response to Britain's new sanctions over the occupation of the West Bank. The UK is unapologetic.
15: I don't accept that we can't stand up for the rule of law, freedom and dignity of all peoples, and also counter anti-Semitism.
14: Oil prices climbed towards $100 a barrel as both the US and Iran say they've attacked each other's ships. Scientists warn people who drink very hot tea or coffee they could increase their risk of esophageal cancer.
16: The repeated heat damage to the lining of the esophagus. Really hot liquids could possibly injure the cells of the lining, which might make the tissue more vulnerable, and these processes could eventually lead to cancer.
14: A special report on what is being described as a femicide crisis in the Central African state of Cameroon, and the UK air traffic control outage set to cause international flight disruption for days. Before all that, though, a full bulletin of the very latest world news.
17: BBC News with Govinda Gill. The British Foreign Secretary Ed Miliband has said that the international community has become frustrated with some of the actions of the Israeli government a day after he announced sanctions on Israeli settlements in the occupied West Bank. Mr. Miliband also said he'd accused Israeli settlers of ethnic cleansing against Palestinian people because it was important to call out what was happening.
18: We see the two-state solution, the only hope, in my view, for security and dignity for both the Israeli and Palestinian people, being destroyed before our eyes by the facts on the ground, the ever-expanding settlement expansion. And as a government, we are not going to be passive. We are not going to stand by. And so did a number of our international allies, because this was concerted action, because of a deep, deep sense of urgency.
17: Israel has responded by ordering the closure of the British embassy in Jerusalem. Mr. Miliband has described Israel's response as deeply regrettable. Here's our chief political correspondent, Henry Zeffman.
9: The Foreign Secretary said that the government had weighed the costs and benefits of yesterday's measures in anticipation of a firm Israeli response. Mr. Miliband said that ultimately the government had decided that it could not simply stand by for fear of the Israeli reaction, and that he believed the British people wanted the government to act on its values. The British consulate, which represents the UK in Jerusalem, the occupied West Bank and Gaza, has been given 30 days to stop operations. British representatives at the International Coordination Centre for Gaza in southern Israel and trainers working with Palestinian police have reportedly been given a week to leave.
17: There's been a new escalation in the conflict between Iran and the US, with both sides targeting each other's ships. Iran's Revolutionary Guard say they attacked 10 vessels, including US ships and 8 oil tankers, trying to pass through the Strait of Hormuz. Here's Gigi Ann.
10: There's been no independent confirmation of the attacks, nor any reports of casualties. Tehran has also claimed it struck a US military base in eastern Jordan. The Jordanian military says its air defences intercepted several Iranian missiles. All this follows an earlier announcement from US Central Command that it had destroyed 5 Iranian oil tankers after the Iranians targeted an American warship. International shipping through the Strait of Hormuz remains severely affected. This has driven crude oil prices to its highest level since July.
17: The International Atomic Energy Agency says North Korea has built a new 2-story uranium enrichment facility at its main Yongbyon nuclear complex. The nuclear watchdog's director, Rafael Grossi, called the continuing production of weapons-grade material a cause for serious concern. The new building is said to be capable of housing up to 28 centrifuge cascades. World News from the BBC. The Ukrainian drone commander says Russian military vessels have been hit in the Black Sea port of Novorossiysk. Robert Brovdy gave no precise number but said the ships targeted, including a missile carrier. Russian officials said 4 people were killed in Novorossiysk overnight. France is hosting a 2-day international space summit that's been diminished by the absence of US tech giants. They've skipped the event, reportedly following pressure from the White House, which is said to have advised them that attending the summit could look like tacit support for EU policy positions. The event is billed as a forum for international cooperation on space exploration, and billions of dollars of contracts are expected to be signed. Didier Schmidt is head of future exploration projects at the European Space Agency. He says discussions at the summit is crucial.
19: Space is everywhere, so it is becoming very, very critical, and the sovereignty is really important. What we want to do, of course, at the summit is to raise the awareness to politicians that we have to have more autonomy in Europe in all these domains, including obviously also the defense sector, but especially what is to be discussed is the human space flights.
17: The creators of the animated satirical TV comedy South Park says its new series will be named South America, in a jibe at President Trump's proclivity for renaming landmarks. The show's creators said they'd been inspired by the bravery and patriotism of Apple and Google. Both tech giants have altered their maps after the Gulf of Mexico and Lake Ontario became, for the White House at least, the Gulf of America and Lake America. Thousands of Norwegians have gathered on the streets of Oslo for the funeral procession of King Harald V. Following a service at the cathedral, he'll be laid to rest at the Akershus fortress, bringing 13 days of national mourning to a close. That's the latest BBC News.
14: Hello, this is Alex Ritson with the newsroom. The UK Foreign Secretary Ed Miliband has defended his decision to ban the import of goods from Israeli settlements in the occupied West Bank. He said the UK had to call out settlement activity in the West Bank before it was too late to save the two-state solution, and that it was the right thing to do as the prospect of a Palestinian state alongside Israel was being destroyed by the facts on the ground. The UK announcement comes after Israel opened up tenders for the construction of some 1,200 100 Jewish settlement homes in the so-called E1 area, a strategically important area east of Jerusalem. The plans have drawn widespread international condemnation. The British Foreign Secretary added that he thought it was deeply regrettable that Israel had chosen to respond with countermeasures, including closing the UK consulate in Jerusalem. Speaking to the BBC, he said the British government had weighed up the costs and benefits of taking action, but could not simply stand by out of fear of the Israeli reaction.
15: I thought it was important to call out what was happening, because I think we as a government should not be complicit or silent in the face of what we know to be happening. And the stories that, you know, I heard from people about, heard from our representatives on the ground, about Palestinian people being, frankly, intimidated, harassed, bullied out of their homes by these settler terrorists, sometimes, I'm afraid, with the Israeli government turning a blind eye, or worse, members of it encouraging such forced displacement of Palestinians, I didn't feel we could be silent or passive in the face of that, and I felt it was right to call it out.
14: Israel hasn't yet announced whether it's taking action against Canada and France, which joined Britain in declaring a ban on trade with Israel's West Bank settlements. I heard more from our correspondent in Jerusalem, Yoland Nell.
20: Certainly the comments that I've seen coming out of the Israeli settlements themselves have been defiant, saying they don't care about this action, that Israel has given the authorization for these settlements to be there, and that is what the Israeli residents care about. But there is a segment of Israeli society that does acknowledge that what has happened under this Israeli government is really something quite unprecedented. 104 new settlements authorized in the West Bank, and settler violence now at an all-time high, according to the UN. And that has led to this response. There is one Israeli commentator writing in the newspaper Yediot Ahronot this morning, saying that Jerusalem had prepared for rain, but what arrived yesterday was a full-blown storm. That really referring to the fact that while Israel had prepared countermeasures to deal with what was expected, this announcement from the UK, it was actually a list of a dozen countries putting out a joint statement against settlements and trade with settlements, and Canada and France expected to take a similar action to the UK very soon.
14: A spokesman for the Israeli embassy in London blamed the announcement on UK internal politics. Has there been a reaction from the Israeli government?
20: That is certainly something that you hear commonly from Israeli officials, that they know it's going into the political party conference season in the UK, and they attribute the timing somewhat to that and this new Labour government wanting to make its mark. You also hear very commonly from Israeli officials and members of the public their belief that the UK is being taken over by Muslims, who they say are influencing policy, that the number of immigrants who've moved to the UK is really causing these policy changes, something that the Labour government would firmly deny. Ed Miliband, who has been speaking and making these announcements as the Foreign Secretary, of course, in the UK, is proudly labelling himself as a British Jew. But at the same time as all of that, you know, Gideon Saar, the Foreign Minister, has been calling this blatant interference in Israel's own election, which is due to happen in just over a month's time, 6 weeks' time. He's called this also a moral distortion. The Israeli media pointing out that it is unprecedented to have this closure of a consulate in Jerusalem. And the British one has been there since the 1830s. And it's been told now by Israeli officials that within 30 days it must cease its operations, and that the diplomats who are working there will have their accreditation rescinded.
14: As you say, a harsh response, but no harsh response so far anyway from Israel's greatest ally, the United States. How surprising is that?
20: I think it is surprising, and it will cause real discomfort for many Israeli officials. There is a report by the Israeli journalist Barak Ravid in Axios and on Israel's Channel 12 saying that in that call between the British Prime Minister Andy Burnham and President Trump, where he spoke to him ahead of the British announcement, that it was made clear that there would be a British move to ban settlement goods, and that President Trump did not oppose that.
14: Ilan Tnel in Jerusalem. The United States and Iran have been trading fire in another flare-up of fighting. Both countries have claimed attacks on each other's ships. Iran also said it had struck a US base in eastern Jordan. The Jordanian army said its air defence systems had taken down a number of Iranian missiles. Joining me live in the studio, our Middle East analyst Sebastian Usher. Sebastian, start with the attacks. What's been happening?
2: Well, things are definitely escalating again. I think there's no doubt about that. These are attacks, both from the Iranian side and the US side, on shipping. Essentially, the US imposing its blockade on oil, particularly coming out of any Iranian ports. So that was carried out on Tuesday. And in response, the Iranians say that they have targeted a number of vessels, some of them US vessels, moving through the Strait of Hormuz. So, I mean, it doesn't change the situation. I think what it says is what we already know, but it makes it even clearer, that the Iranians have more of a taste for conflict at the moment, direct conflict, I think, than the US does. I think the US has switched, as we know, its focus towards the economic pressure that it's trying to apply on Iran. And so, given the sense that it's not going to go in for an escalation here, that may happen. I think Iran knows that its weakness actually is economic, and over, you know, the long term, that could really have a major impact. But it feels that in the short term, if it challenges the US more militarily, with all these indications that the US doesn't want to rise to that, that it can make its position, its stance stronger and clearer.
14: Yeah, and it says it's hit US targets in Jordan.
2: Well, it's aimed again at US bases. I mean, it aims at US bases in the Gulf neighbours and in Jordan again, as we said. I mean, the Jordanians say that their air defences took out most of the drones, the missiles that were aimed at them, and a couple of them fell into empty ground. So this is a pattern that we've seen again and again. I mean, one of the issues, obviously, with firing at Jordan is there's always a possibility that one of those missiles will stray into Israel. And Israel, as we know, is very keen, this government, to get involved back big time in this conflict. The US is telling them no, that's escalation. But if a signal like that happened, even if it was accidental, I think the chances are that Israel would very seriously consider reigniting its direct conflict with Iran, which, of course, that would be a major escalation, a major change.
14: And the price of oil, last time I looked, pushing very close to that psychologically important $100
2: of Brent crude. Yes, we haven't seen it rise to these levels for about 6 weeks. So it's going up and up. Again, as I say, I mean, that was when there'd been a real escalation over a fortnight. We're not in that situation at the moment, but it really is, how long can this status quo as it is at the moment, with all these tensions on both sides, with all the elements that both sides are looking at in terms of what they do next, how long can that actually hold when there's so much pressure being applied?
14: Sebastian, thank you. Sebastian Usher, our Middle East analyst. And Sebastian, knowing your culinary habits, you might want to stay and listen to this. If you like to have your hot drinks really hot, then you might be concerned about a new study. Scientists from Oxford University found that people who regularly have an extra hot cup of tea or coffee are at greater risk of developing cancer in their esophagus. Kieran Papia is the lead researcher and nutritional epidemiologist at Oxford Population Health.
16: This is a study of nearly 1 million UK adults, and these are free-living adults who take part in the Million Women study and in the UK Biobank study. These are people who reported how they consume their beverages and were followed up over time to see what happens for their health risk. And really what's exciting about this study is that it adds to the evidence that drinking very hot and hot beverages could increase the risk of esophageal squamous cell carcinoma. We think one possible explanation could be the repeated heat damage to the lining of the esophagus. So really hot liquids could possibly injure the cells of the lining, which might make the tissue more vulnerable. And these processes could eventually lead to cancer.
21: And there's also a risk factor of drinking more than six drinks a day. And I can't see from the... Is that more than six hot drinks, or is it just more than six warm drinks at all?
16: That's right. We did see that even after we control for the drink temperature, the actual frequency, the number of beverages, so we saw that drinking six or more hot drinks a day compared to drinking less than six was associated with a 70% higher risk.
21: Right. Which sounds scary, that 70%. But actually, you also make the point, because you're proper scientists and you're looking at this not to scare people, but to try to find out what's going on. You also make the point that actually these cancers are pretty rare, and the actual risk that anyone has that is being added to is small.
16: That's right. So people in the UK have about a 1% lifetime risk of being diagnosed with this type of cancer. And really taking things into perspective, the most important thing you can do to try to prevent cancer at all, and this cancer, is really to stop smoking and, if possible, also to cut down on alcohol.
21: But that 1% risk then increases to 1 point something. In other words, that 70% figure that sometimes is seized upon in headlines, etc., doesn't really mean that the risk itself has increased very much.
16: Yes, and I suppose that people really are quite worried, because we do drink tea and coffee throughout the day, very popular in the UK. Just letting your cuppa cool down for a little bit would really be beneficial.
14: Karen Papier from Oxford University. You're listening to The Newsroom from the BBC World Service. The recent killing of 8 women in Cameroon over the course of a week has sparked outrage and renewed calls for specific legislation against gender-based violence. Official figures show that at least 250 women were killed between 2023 and the first 4 months of this year. Civil society organisations say the country is facing a crisis of femicide and that these figures may even be higher as some cases go unreported. The BBC's Paul Ngea has been speaking with families of femicide victims, as well as survivors of gender-based violence in the capital, Yaoundé. And a warning, some details in this report are distressing.
3: Panic and dismay following the discovery of a lifeless woman at a hotel in Yaoundé. 44-year-old Crescence was stabbed to death by a man, prompting widespread outcry against the wanton killing of women across the country. At her family residence, heartbroken relatives hold a mass to pray for her repose. She meant everything to everyone here, especially to her father, who still grapples with the shock of her loss.
4: I wanted Crescence to be here because, as she was the eldest in a family of 9 children, I wanted her to be the guide of the family after me. In principle, she had no favorites because she had not experienced motherhood. She could not have favorites, so she was everybody's mother. More than 4.5 years ago, they lost their mother, and Crescence was the one who had to replace her.
3: Officials say at least 50 women were killed in the first 4 months of this year alone. Crescence was just one of at least 8 others to be killed in a week in August. Some women are lucky to survive gender-based violence, but the trauma, stigma and pain are indelible, especially for those in abusive marriages. That's the case of Grace, who left her marriage of 2 decades after being physically abused by her husband. We've changed her name to protect her identity.
22: Women who are victims of domestic violence in Cameroon are not protected. They are not protected. There's no real structure in place, because when you complain, people ask you, why did he beat you? When you say he beat you while you were asleep, nobody believes you. You arrive and find women like yourself who are supposed to welcome you. But they are the very women who tell you, I'm sure it was your neighbor who advised you to file a complaint against your husband. Is she divorced?
3: I put these concerns to the Minister of Women's Empowerment and the Family, Professor Marie-Thérèse Abena-Ondua, but she denied claims that the government was not doing enough to protect women and prevent gender-based violence. She said a bill to that effect is currently being reviewed at the Prime Minister's office.
23: I can reassure you that we have reached a consensus on the formulation of the different articles and what have you. So I think that the next step is for that bill to go to the highest authority of the state and then be forwarded to the parliament. So we have come a long way, and I don't think the Prime Minister's services have been sleeping on it. No, it has come a long way. We have reached an agreement, and my hope and I don't think I'm wrong, is that that bill will probably reach the parliament in the November session.
3: But the said bill has already been in the works for several years now. And because the November session of parliament is mostly dominated by debates on the budget, civil society activists are skeptical that anything concrete will emerge from there. In the meantime, families who've lost loved ones to the brutality of femicide will keep hoping for justice to take its course.
14: Paul NGA. Flight delays and cancellations are continuing to and from airports here in the UK after technical problems at air traffic control caused travel chaos for tens of thousands of people. Around 1,300 flights have been cancelled across the UK. Hours after the disruption began, the National Air Traffic Control Service, known as NATS, said engineers had identified the problem and had fixed it. Martin Rolfe is chief executive of NATS. He told the BBC that despite the problems, the UK has a properly functioning air traffic control system.
0: Not to take away any of the frustrations and disappointment from the people who haven't been able to travel, but we do have one of the best systems and one of the best services in the world, and that's consistently recognised globally. I think my job and that of my team is to make sure these things are happen as rarely as possible, that we invest in the right technology as we do, and we invest a lot of money in technology to make sure these happen as infrequently as possible, but also that when these things happen, our focus is on making sure that everybody stays safe.
14: European carriers Wizz Air and Ryanair called for an overhaul of Britain's air traffic control provider. Our reporter Ellie Price spoke to us from Heathrow Airport.
1: There were hundreds of thousands of people affected, not just here in Heathrow, but at Gatwick and other airports around the UK. I think EasyJet said that it had to cancel 200 flights. British Airways cancelled 100. And Ryanair said that it affected some 65,000 of its passengers faced delays of more than 8 hours. So it really was quite a big moment. Now, the issue has been resolved, we're told this morning. But as I say, because of that knock-on disruption, it's likely that there will be further cancellations and delays this morning. I think we're told an investigation is underway. It was some kind of software issue. And just to say that the idea that it was some kind of sabotage or hacking issue has been ruled out. But if all of this is sounding rather familiar, there was a similar software issue about 3 years ago, almost to the day, in fact, by the same air traffic control provider, NATS. Now, they're coming under fire because, as I say, this has affected so many passengers, and the previous one affected 700,000 passengers. So they've been criticised by a number of airlines, Ryanair suggesting that the CEO, Martin Rolfe, should be fired, Wizz Air suggesting that NATS is not fit for purpose.
14: And finally, the story of the first Afghan woman to climb Mount Everest. As a teenager in Afghanistan, River Ahmed survived a Taliban attack on her bus by pretending to be dead and dreamed of climbing Everest with her 20-year-old brother, who later killed himself. River now lives in Australia, from where she spoke to the BBC's Sodar Bar Haydari about her inspiration behind reaching the top of the world's tallest mountain above sea level.
5: I just wanted to prove that Afghan women can do different things. Afghan women are not powerless, as we live in the darkest part of the history.
6: You come from Ghazni province. It's very mountainous, and I've read in interviews that you used to go up there with your brother. You had a mutual dream to climb Everest together.
5: I grew up in a very small village. It was similar like Everest base camp. Obviously, it was very tough to go climb in Afghanistan, or specifically in a village. No one wanted me to climb, and mountain was just for men and boys to go to do those kind of stuff. But I just had a very good relationship with my dad when I was very young, and I said, "Dad, just let me climb these rocks." And when my brother grown up, we both used to go to the mountain and we used to climb and we used to just laugh and we used to just shout on the mountain. You know, you can hear your reflection of your voice. And I was like, "I want to climb Mount Everest." And I was like, "Okay, we will do that." I don't have my brother with me right now, and obviously I miss him all the time.
6: And what has been the reaction from your family, or have you had any messages from Afghan women?
5: Dad was not happy at all. And when I was at base camp, he sent in a message to me. He said, oh, people are going to the moon and they are being a doctor or engineer. I don't know why you're going to Mount Everest. You're crazy. So when I climbed, the story got changed. My dad immediately sent messages to me, my mom, my family, everyone. Oh, I'm so happy. I'm so proud of you. And also, I got so many messages from Afghan women that they, inspired by my climbing, they can do something different.
7: How did you mentally prepare? It's a big mountain and obviously different to the mountains of Ghazni where you grew up.
5: First, I climbed big mountain in my head. Finally, one day after 3 months, I woke up and I said, yes, I feel that I can climb. I just want to mention one specific time I questioned my decision, why I put my life in danger to prove something. Probably I will die. I will never go back home. There was so many dead bodies and you see people were coming down, struggling to breathe. I just stand on the rock and I close my eyes. I said to myself, you have chance to try. An Afghan woman in Afghanistan, they don't have this chance. And the moment I said to myself, you can do it. You survived Taliban attack. Try harder because Afghan women cannot do it, and give them hope.
7: In 2014, you had your own experience with the Taliban when the bus you were traveling on was attacked. Many were killed, but you survived because you smudged period blood on your face and pretended to be dead.
5: When I finished my year 12, I just wanted to go to study in Kabul. They stopped buses along the way and they just start fire and just with gun. I had my period. You know, women when get pressure, get scared, the blood is coming constantly. And I was like, I'm not going to die. I love life. What should I do? What should I do? They were getting closer and I took the blood and I put it on my face. And I just laid, pretend that I'm dead. But they came to me and they just looked and said, oh, this prostitute lady is dead. And then leave the bus.
7: What is your message to Afghan woman?
5: I want them to dream big. I want them to believe themselves. I know it's a very tough time, but they are stronger than they think, and they can do different things.
14: River Ahmed, the first Afghan woman ever to climb Mount Everest, ending this edition of the newsroom.
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24: 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Marcia opens up about the lessons learned along the way with me, Hannah Mullane, after the latest world news.
25: BBC News with Jane Steele. The British Foreign Secretary Ed Miliband has said that the international community has become frustrated with some of the actions of the Israeli government a day after he announced sanctions on Israeli settlements in the occupied West Bank. The Israelis have ordered the closure of the British consulate in Jerusalem within 30 days. There's been a new escalation in the conflict between Iran and the US, with both sides targeting each other's ships. The price of oil has continued to rise amid the renewed fighting. The UN nuclear watchdog says North Korea has built a new uranium enrichment facility at its main Yongbyon nuclear complex. The nuclear watchdog's director called the continuing production of weapons-grade material a cause for serious concern. France is hosting a two-day international space summit that's been diminished by the absence of US tech giants. They've skipped the event, reportedly following pressure from the White House. An Anthropic artificial intelligence researcher has quit the industry over fears that companies are racing to develop systems that could pose a threat to human life. Jacob Coxon said the people building AI believed it could kill us all by the end of the decade. A Ukrainian drone commander says Russian military vessels have been hit in the Black Sea port of Novorossiysk. Russian officials said four people were killed there overnight. Ukraine says Russian drones hit a border crossing between Ukraine and Moldova, killing two people. Thousands of Norwegians have gathered on the streets of Oslo for the funeral procession of King Harald V. Following a service at the cathedral, he will be laid to rest at Akershus Fortress, bringing

0: a direct-to-consumer beauty brand, taking away that retail markup. It made the beauty industry more accessible, and now that business is worth almost $1 billion. Yet we're speaking to Marcia Kilgore, serial entrepreneur and founder of Beauty Pie. Hi, Marcia.
1: Hello, how are you?
0: Yeah, great. Thanks for joining us.
1: It's such a pleasure.
0: So let's start at the beginning then, because you grew up in Canada, didn't you, in what was quite a small town. What was that like?
1: In fact, I was born in a little town called Outlook, Saskatchewan. We moved to Calgary, which was a small town then, not such a small town anymore, when I was probably, you know, too young to know, 18 months, maybe 2 years old. And then lived in Calgary until I was an early teenager when my father passed away. What it was like, it was cold. We had two television channels. There was a tremendous amount of snow. And life was pretty typical, I suppose, for, you know, a young Canadian in the 70s.
0: Yeah. And you were raised mostly by your mother and your two older sisters. Your mother being the main provider, what did you learn from her? What was that like?
1: My mother was super stoic. She was a really hard worker and she did not suffer any kind of pity lightly. I sort of learned the value of hard work, of not having time to feel sorry for myself, of just getting on with it. If you were disciplined and, you know, constantly honed what you were doing, you could end up being successful at anything you put your mind to.
0: And that discipline led to you in your teenage years training to be a bodybuilder. I hate this question where they ask you for a fun fact, you know, when you meet new people. But that is such a good fun fact. How did that all come about?
1: At that point, I lived in Saskatoon, Saskatchewan. So we'd moved back to Saskatchewan, where my mother's family was based after my father passed away. And there really wasn't much to do. My older sister met a guy whose brother owned a gym and was Mr. Western Canada in bodybuilding. That many extracurricular activities to keep yourself busy in Saskatoon, Saskatchewan, I ended up going to the gym. It was a challenge and it was something I think that gave me the feeling that I had a little bit of control over something. And I wanted something to master. School wasn't that difficult for me and I just needed something to achieve. And it was put on a plate in front of me, so I took it.
0: Yeah, it seems like you are the kind of person that really needs a challenge and a goal and an achievement to reach. Did that then take you into business, do you think, those kind of skills?
1: Yes, I mean, there's so many things. If you do the postmortem on how I ended up the way I am, I think a lot of it comes down to my father passing away when I was young and having sort of a feeling of insecurity my whole life and not knowing where your next $10 is coming from. You always want to make sure that you provide that stability for yourself, or you're looking for something to ease your own stress. I've never been particularly good at having a job where I worked for other people. Had a few when I was a teenager. And always thought, well, I could improve this, I could improve that. Why are we doing it this way? Why are we doing it that way? This seems ridiculous, but you can't necessarily speak up. So I was born to be self-employed, let's put it that way. It was just easier for me, I think, spiritually or mentally, to work for myself.
0: And so that life as a business person started quite young for you when you moved from Canada to the US, New York specifically. That must have been such a culture shock compared to where you grew up, landing in New York and having to make it there.
1: Best possible culture shock that you could have as an 18-year-old kid. New York at that time wasn't quite as expensive. If you made $10 an hour, you could still afford an apartment in the East Village. It was really a fun time. And I decided that I wanted to stay, despite the fact that I wasn't able to go to school full-time that year. And I had to figure out what to do. So I'd say it this way. I sold my body, but not in the typical way. I looked like an Olympic athlete at that point because I had been a bodybuilder for a few years. And I also did a lot of long distance running. And I found a gym around the corner from my sister's apartment where I was staying. I looked so good that a lot of the people working out at the gym would approach me and say, hey, I want to look like you. So could you be my personal trainer? And people hired me for $10 an hour to put them through their paces at the gym.
0: And bodybuilding and skincare don't immediately, to me, have a link. But somehow you left that business of your personal training and went into skincare. And that was because you had issues with your own skin, right?
1: Yes. Well, sweating or taking a client jogging or running stairs, you know, humid New York 8 times a day does not leave your skin in good condition.
0: No, and I can imagine
1: in fact,
0: not.
1: My skin had always been kind of problematic since I was a kid. And so I decided one summer to go to skincare school because most of my personal training clients were out in the Hamptons. So I decided to take a crash course in how to do facials in an attempt to fix my own face. But I found it really fun.

0: And I started to give my friends facials. And they started to send their friends for facials. And I thought, you know, doing facials and being able to be in one room, if I do want to be able to go back to school, is going to allow me the time and also save me a bit of energy so I can do five facials in my apartment. And then I could still probably go back to school part-time. And so I started to do facials and waxing and all the things that come along with being a beauty therapist. And people love coming. And it was just a natural progression, I suppose, from wellness into beauty.
1: And it seems like these businesses kind of almost appear. They're like an issue that you have, and then you just see an opportunity there, and it grows and grows.
0: If the solution, if you provide a good service, I think it does come down to when you want to expand your market, you have to provide an excellent quality service. You have to be competitive. You have to give more than anyone would ever expect. And so when I was a personal trainer, I was the most cheerful, the most positive. I knew their birthdays, their kids, and that's it. As a 19-year-old, I was bringing it. And I guess my standards are always high. It's about having that situational empathy for the customer. I always said with Beauty Pie specifically, we want to bring her the fairy tale. And the fairy tale really is being able to buy the world's very, very best products as if you're going into a sample sale.
1: How did someone like you learn about business, gain those business skills to kind of make those passions you had into successful businesses?
0: I guess I learned, on the ground. When I started to do facials, it was in my apartment in the East Village, and the customers would lie on the floor with a pillow. So my overhead was low. I had to look at how much time I was using and how much I made per hour. When I thought I could then afford to have a little office, I rented a $700 a month office and knew that I'd have to do, 15 facials and three leg waxes to pay for the rent. And everything on top of that was profit, I suppose, except for my time. When that was fully booked, I then built a three-room studio and had to hire people and just slowly and in a manageable way took on additional expense and additional responsibility. And it was very natural and very organic. And I would recommend that for anybody. I think that these days there is so much waste when you have people who don't have business experience and they get a lot of funding and then they blow through it because they actually don't know what's going to move the needle. And they tend to spend a lot of money on things that aren't necessarily going to help because they don't have that experience. I've found with myself, it's always better to have to grow organically because you don't get yourself into deep water that way.
1: You're listening to Founders from the BBC World Service. I'm Hannah Mullane, and today I'm speaking to Marcia Kilgore, the founder of Soap & Glory, Fit Flops and Beauty Pie. And in terms of business then, do you think you ever had that imposter syndrome?
0: Yeah, I'd say imposter syndrome every single day. Maybe not so much recently, the older I get. I just think the mistakes I've made are when I think someone knows my business better than I do. And then I allow them to perhaps steer. Then I realize, in fact, they didn't understand it the way I did. So having been through a few of those situations, it has given me a lot more confidence that really I do know better for a business of mine than anybody else possibly could.
1: Well, you must have built some confidence by the time you sold your majority stake in Bliss to LVMH to have a business like LVMH interested in the business you created, and you were able to sell a big chunk of that for a lot of money. That must have felt good.
0: It did feel good. It was a little bit surreal. I remember thinking, oh my God, I hadn't had, much money in the bank for a very, very long time. And when I built the spa, I actually hedged a bit with the contractor and said, when do you think I'm going to have to pay for this spa? Because I didn't have the money to actually build the spa. It was a 5,600 square foot spa with plumbing and 10 treatment rooms. And I had the money to kind of get the project going, but I didn't have the money to pay for all that construction. And I didn't have a loan. And I just, worked as hard as I could and made sure that those treatment rooms were full when we opened and had to have a little bit of an optimistic view that it would all work out. But it was certainly risky. But then when we sold to LVMH, we sold a majority of the business to LVMH in 1999 because we were absolutely the hottest thing in New York City. And I remember worrying that if I actually had money in the bank, that I wouldn't be able to do what I did anymore.
2: That's interesting because I think, yeah, a lot of people would get that amount of money in the bank and say, do you know what? I'm going to take a bit of time away. I'm going to go and enjoy that money. I've worked hard for it. But it seems like maybe you're not driven by money and you're driven by other things.
0: I would say that I prefer to have stability where I don't have to worry about my rent or my electric bill, certainly. And that was one of the things I remember thinking when I was, 10 years old or 11 years old, and my parents' income stream was not always that stable. And they would sometimes have heated discussions about this in front of the children, which is understandable, because, you can't always hide your stress. And I remember thinking when I grow up, I am never going to have to stress out about my electric bill. I don't want to live a life where I have to worry about where the next dollar is coming in from. But at the same time, I'm still shopping at Uniqlo and I will buy the odd, nicer thing. And I've got a great house, but I don't live for that. I don't live for accumulating material possessions or living bigger than everybody else. I'm still on the central line at 7:30 a.m.
2: If it's not money then that you live for, then what is it, do you think, that keeps you going and keeps you growing these businesses?
0: I love a challenge. I love to see something, an untapped need, and see if I can make it happen. I love to make things better. So if I think, cosmetic products are horribly overpriced, and I know it because I've been in the industry for so long, and I see a product coming out of the manufacturer for $5 and selling for $100, I think that's not fair to the customer. And then it's a challenge and it's a bit of a puzzle and it's fun and social to work with smart people and try and unlock that puzzle.
2: So let's talk about BeautyPie then. You founded it in 2016 and
0: Yes.
2: it was very unique at the time and probably still is in terms of its subscription, sort of membership way of doing things. What made
0: Yeah.
2: you choose that business model where people would have this sort of subscription in order to reach that wholesale price?
0: So if I could just clarify, it's
2: Go on.
0: membership, not subscription. We don't send anything to you. You join and then you shop. So it's almost like Costco in the US, which is like a big warehouse store where you pay a certain fee per year and that helps them pay their overheads, et cetera. And then you walk in and you get the best possible prices on all of these different products that they source. The reason that I chose this model, I think it was the same thing. Memberships help to pay the overheads of our team and the infrastructure. And then people can shop as little or as much as they want. And it was something very new. I had been in the industry for 30 years already, and I saw how the pricing structure worked and how it wasn't really very advantageous to the customer. And I just thought, how could this be better? How could we get amazing products at amazing prices?
2: I myself buy a lot of skincare products. I have oily skin, and I think there is just such, the market is flooded with products now. There's so much on offer for anyone that's wanting any skincare. How do you stand out now in a market where there's just loads and it's hard to work out maybe what is right for you and what isn't?
0: Most brands, in order to survive in retail distribution, have to charge 12 times the cost of goods of their product manufactured in order to sit on a retail shelf and have any semblance of being able to make it as a business. If you are buying a moisturizer that, for instance, costs, let's say, $48, that moisturizer will never, in typical beauty industry retail markup, cost less than $4 to manufacture. It means that contents of the jar, the box, $4 maximum, and you're paying $48 for it, 1200% markup. And that is typical beauty industry markup. If you're looking at a product that's on a shelf in a beauty retailer, you can be pretty sure that you're getting 1/12 of what you pay for. And I thought there has to be a better way. And I thought, what if we eliminate the fancy storefronts and the shop fits and the fish tanks and the billboards in LA and the celebrity faces, and we cut out the retailer markup and we remove anything that we can and sell it for a fairer price, our customer will be able to get a product that's four times the quality for the same price and or spend probably 70% less on the same quality if she was buying something that was really high quality before.
2: What's next for BeautyPie then, Marcia? What's next on your to-do list?
0: We'll be looking at new territories one by one and taking them on as we have the capacity because we try and keep it lean and mean over here. We have to, in order to keep prices low enough, we have to also make sure that we're operating really efficiently and just try and stay really super disciplined with our eyes on the prize, focused, and ensuring that we're delighting and delivering that fairy tale.
2: And it seems like your previous businesses, you get them to a certain point and then you sell and you move on to the next thing. Is yes. that in the pipeline for Beauty Pie? Or it feels to me like you might be around for a while. You've got lots of things you want to achieve with this one.
0: Yeah, you know, when I was younger, I had so many ideas. I just wanted to prove that the idea was great and build it and see it flourish. And then when it got to the point where it was more about the day-to-day sort of operations and less about the creativity, it wasn't really my forte. And so I would move on and sell to the most excited buyer. And with Beauty Pie, there's so much to do. It's so complex and it's so new that I think it'll take quite a long time for me to get to that point. Just trying to do something so radically different to really change how people view the cosmetics industry and how they interact with it is a lot more complicated than I originally thought. And there's a lot of education to do about how pricing works in the beauty industry, and or they don't care. But there's lots of education to be done. And so we're still optimizing how we do that outreach to different parts of the market. And it's fascinating. So I'm absolutely not bored yet. So I get a kick every time we do a new launch.
2: Yeah, I certainly feel that for sure. And finally, Marcia, it's a question we ask all of our guests on this program. What would you say to yourself back when you started the business? Now, with all the knowledge you have, what advice would you give your younger self?
0: I'd say in business in general, everything breaks down due to poor communication. I've been really lucky to go all in on quite a few things and they've worked out, probably just sheer grit and determination. But that doesn't always work out for everyone. Know yourself and your weaknesses. Be open, honest, and immediate, and learn from what you can as quickly as you possibly can. Try not to make the same mistakes twice, because that's the definition of intelligence. How long do you have?
2: Well, you're very enthusiastic, Marcia, and you've got lots of advice. So that was great. Thank you so much for joining us. That's Marcia Kilgore, founder of Beauty Pie, speaking to me, Hannah Mullane, for this edition of Founders for Business Daily. The programme was produced by Victoria Holland. Remember to subscribe to get all of our latest episodes. Thanks for listening.

0: BBC World Service, and now history told by the people who were there. It's Witness History with me, Helen Ledwick, and I'm taking you back to 1994 for a surprising twist in the long history of the Bayeux Tapestry. It's the story of a lost Nazi archive and the French curator who refused to believe it had disappeared.
1: Je m'appelle Sylvette Lemagnon. J'ai été conservateur en chef de la tapisserie de Bayeux presque 30 ans.
2: My name is Sylvette Lemagnon. I was the chief curator of the Bayeux Tapestry for almost 30 years. And I'm still passionate about the tale it tells. Also about all the adventures it's gone through.
1: Qu'elle a connu.
0: The Bayeux Tapestry, one of the world's most famous medieval artworks. It's an embroidery nearly 70 metres long and almost 1,000 years old. Scene by scene, it shows a key moment in English history, the dramatic events surrounding the conquest of England by William, Duke of Normandy, who became known as William the Conqueror. It's thought the tapestry was commissioned by William's half-brother, a bishop, for his cathedral in Bayeux in the Normandy region of northern France. And for generations, historians have tried to unlock its secrets. And in the early 1990s, Sylvette reads something that sets her off on a quest of her own.
2: There is a remarkable little book by a World War II eyewitness that recounts the tapestry's tribulations from 1940 until the end of the war.
1: Il racontait une histoire fascinante.
2: It tells a fascinating story about a team of German historians who came to study the tapestry in 1941.
0: The book outlines how, during the German occupation of France in World War II, a small group of Nazi researchers came to study the Bayeux Tapestry. They were part of a unit of the SS called the Ahnenerbe, or Ancestral Heritage Bureau. Their mission? To use history to support Nazi ideas about racial superiority. With the Bayeux Tapestry, they saw an opportunity. The Normans were descended from Vikings. Viking culture was seen as Germanic. Could they turn the tapestry's victory story into their own? Sylvette wants to know more. She tries to track down the Nazi research documents, but they're nowhere to be found.
1: Je me suis rendu compte.
2: I realized that they seemed to not be in any collection, whether French or German. And that's when I told myself that I had to find them.
1: Il fallait les retrouver.
0: Up to now, historians thought the documents were lost or destroyed. But Sylvette has other ideas. Because five people worked on the project in 1941, all reporting back to Berlin. Surely some trace of it still exists.
1: Alors certes, il y a eu beaucoup de bombardements de villes allemandes.
2: Admittedly, there was heavy bombing of German cities. But one could reasonably assume that somewhere in Germany, among all the people involved, there was someone who had managed to preserve the archives.
1: Les archives.
0: A determined Sylvette writes to the German embassy in France. A few months later, there's news.
1: Oui, je me rappelle très bien.
2: Yes, I remember very well. A letter arrived from the German embassy that I opened eagerly.
1: Que j'ai ouverte avec impatience.
2: What could possibly be inside? And not only did it say that the documents had been found, but it also listed exactly what they were.
1: Leur nature.
0: Research notes, detailed reports, and even photographs, hundreds of them, including some in colour.
1: C'est quand même extraordinaire.
2: Which was truly extraordinary for the time.
0: It's the archive of Herbert Jankuhn, the German archaeologist who led the Nazi study of the tapestry, and his family has agreed to donate it.
1: Je n'en croyais pas mes yeux.
2: I could hardly believe my eyes. The embassy was offering us all of these documents, offering them to the town of Bayeux.
1: Une grande joie.
2: So a great joy, a great moment of emotion. And then also, there is almost disbelief. It had worked.
1: Ça avait marché.
0: On the 18th of November 1994, the Nazi documents are formally handed over. There's a small ceremony at Bayeux Town Hall. Dignitaries, journalists, and of course, Sylvette.
1: L'ambiance était comme souvent dans ce type.
2: As is often the case in this type of ceremony, the atmosphere was rather stiff and formal.
1: C'était très formel.
2: But what really struck me, moved me, was what the German embassy's cultural advisor said to me afterwards.
1: Je l'ai remercié chaleureusement.
2: When I thanked him for everything he'd done for Bayeux, he told me it was only natural, and that it was a very small gesture compared with all that Germany had done during the Second World War.
1: Pendant la Seconde Guerre mondiale.
3: Sylvette has had her first glimpse of the documents she's been searching for. Now she has the painstaking task of translating them.
2: All these documents, of course, were written in German. I had a fairly good level of German, but it still took me hours and hours.
1: Des heures et des heures.
3: And as Sylvette works through the archive, one document stands out.
1: Un petit carnet écrit.
2: There was a small notebook kept by Herbert Jung-Kuhn. It was essentially a logbook, recording not only the team's day-to-day work, but also events that marked everyday life in Bayeux.
1: Quotidienne des Bayeuxins.
4: Sonntag, 15.06.1941.
5: Sunday, the 15th of June, 1941. Work begins at 10 in the morning. Jeschke and Schlabo work on the tapestry. Alba develops the photographs, which have turned out well. Work continues during the afternoon. At 10 past 5 in the afternoon, Alba travels to Paris to have the color film developed and to buy photographic cassettes.
3: And there's something else that Sylvette finds striking. She says Jung-Kuhn's diary reflects his Nazi beliefs, but his study of the tapestry itself is different.
2: I found that the historian Jung-Kuhn was able to separate things out objectively. Although he himself was an SS officer, he described very carefully what they saw in the Bayeux tapestry, without any distortion and without any trace of Nazi ideology.
1: Nazi.
3: The discovery of Jung-Kuhn's archive led historians to other missing documents. In 2019, the papers of another member of the Nazi research team, Herbert Jeschke, were donated to Bayeux. And in 2026, two small fragments of the tapestry taken during the wartime study were handed back to France.
2: I'm not going to be very modest. I feel a certain pride in having helped discover documents that had been deemed lost a bit too hastily. And also pride of being a pioneer, since other researchers have managed to find further archives, and all these collections are now gathered in one place at the Bayeux Tapestry Museum.
1: Au musée de la tapisserie de Bayeux.
3: Sylvette, was there ever a moment when you thought, this is just not going to happen. I'm not going to find these documents.
1: No.
2: I was hopeful. Otherwise, I wouldn't have looked.
3: The documents had helped to unlock a forgotten chapter in the tapestry's history. And for Sylvette, their return held another meaning too.
2: I think this gift of the archive really symbolizes a friendly understanding between Germany and France. It obviously doesn't erase everything that happened during World War II, but it shows that we look at history in a completely different way now. We no longer hide archives like they were hidden in the past.
1: Les archives comme elles le furent à un moment.
3: Sylvette Lemagnon retired in 2017 after 3 decades as curator of the Bayeux Tapestry, but she still visits the archives in search of new mysteries to unravel. She was speaking to me, Helen Ledwick, for Witness History.
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4: Nepal, it's known as the roof of the world. But as we've just seen with the devastating flash floods, there's a growing risk that threatens people's homes and lives. Scientists warn up to 80% of glaciers could disappear by the end of the century. What can these communities do to face the growing threats?
12: We have now recently installed an early warning system, which now makes people much more safe. If there is a rise in the water level due to a flood, then we can trigger the sirens.
13: There is something that we can learn from our ancestors to try and survive in the coming years. It's actually the community and sense of community and belonging that's going to keep us alive for the coming generations, despite the kind of challenges we're facing.
4: I'm Jordan Dunbar, and on the climate question from the BBC World Service, we're asking, will melting glaciers change the Himalayas forever?
14: BBC News with Govinda Gill. The British Foreign Secretary Ed Miliband has said the international community has become frustrated with some of the actions of the Israeli government a day after he announced sanctions on Israeli settlements in the occupied West Bank. The Israelis have ordered the closure of the British consulate in Jerusalem within 30 days. From Jerusalem, Yolande Nell has more.
15: Lots of commentary in the Israeli media, with one newspaper commentator saying that Jerusalem had prepared for rain, but what arrived yesterday was a full-blown storm, and really referring to the fact that although Israel had been getting countermeasures ready, expecting this announcement from the UK, what it hadn't expected was for the UK to be joined by other Israeli allies.
14: Israel hasn't yet announced what steps it's taking against Canada and France. There's been a new escalation in the conflict between Iran and the US, with both sides targeting each other's ships. Iran's Revolutionary Guard say they've attacked 10 vessels, including US ships trying to pass through the Strait of Hormuz. The US had earlier said it had destroyed 5 Iranian oil tankers. Here's Sebastian Usher.
16: I think the US has switched, as we know, its focus towards the economic pressure that it's trying to apply on Iran. And so given the sense that it's not going to go in for an escalation here, that may happen. I think Iran knows that its weakness actually is economic, and over the long term, that could really have a major impact. But it feels that in the short term, if it challenges the US more militarily, with all these indications that the US doesn't want to rise to that, that it can make its position, its stance stronger and clearer.
14: The International Atomic Energy Agency says North Korea has built a new two-storey uranium enrichment facility at its main Yongbyon nuclear complex. The nuclear watchdog's director, Rafael Grossi, called the continuing production of weapons-grade material a cause for serious concern. France is hosting a two-day international space summit that's been diminished by the absence of US tech giants. The White House is said to have advised them that attending the summit could look like tacit support for EU policy positions. Billions of dollars of contracts are expected to be signed despite the US absence. Didier Schmidt is head of the Future Exploration Projects at the European Space Agency. He says funding needs to be on the agenda.
17: You have to compare budget investments. Obviously, there is still a ratio about 1 to 6. So if €6 or pounds are spent in the US, we only spend 1 in Europe on space in general. On space exploration, the figure is even much worse. We need to raise the consciousness of this issue. So obviously, we will never be at the same levels, but we have to be more innovative. We have to be more clever.
14: BBC News. An Anthropic artificial intelligence researcher has quit the industry over fears that companies are racing to develop systems that could pose a threat to human life. In a social media post, Jacob Coxon said the people building AI believed it could kill us all by the end of the decade. Thousands of Norwegians have gathered on the streets of Oslo for the funeral procession of King Harald V. Following a service at the cathedral, he'll be laid to rest at the Akershus fortress, bringing 13 days of national mourning to a close. A South Korean business tycoon has been ordered to pay more than $1.5 billion in the largest divorce settlement ever awarded in the country. Kwon Hyuk Bin must surrender to his ex-wife a 35% stake in Smilegate, the company he founded in 2002 and built into one of the most successful gaming companies in South Korea. The creators of South Park, the animated TV comedy, have announced that its new series will be named South America in a jibe at President Trump's proclivity for renaming landmarks. The show, nearly 30 years old, has regularly satirized Mr. Trump, prompting him to call it fourth-rate. Here's Charles Haviland.
18: The name change for the upcoming series is official. The show's social media account shows the sign for the fictional Colorado town with the word park replaced by America. South Park's creators, Matt Stone and Trey Parker, said they'd been inspired by the bravery and patriotism of Apple and Google. Both have altered their maps, bowing to President Trump's renaming of the Gulf of Mexico and Lake Ontario. The White House called South Park uninspired and desperate after an episode last year depicted Mr. Trump naked in bed with Satan.
14: Charles Haviland with that report. That's the latest BBC News.
19: We've all seen the devastating pictures from Nepal. Thousands of people missing or dead as flash floods swept through the country. Experts say the disaster was caused by a glacier collapsing. And today on The Climate Question from the BBC World Service, we're asking, will melting glaciers change the Himalayas forever? I'm Jordan Dunbar. Just to let you know, we recorded this show in July, before the tragedy in Nepal happened. And the main threat we talked about with our experts wasn't a glacial avalanche. It was another threat that climate experts are really worried about, glacial lake floods. Now, we have checked in on both our experts. The area they're from near Everest wasn't on the front line, but this latest flood only highlights the importance of understanding how glaciers are being affected by rising temperatures. Today, I'm talking to two people who both grew up in the Khumbu district of Nepal near Everest and both became climate experts. Dr. Pasang Yangji Sherpa is Assistant Professor at the University of British Columbia, looking at how climate change affects Indigenous communities. Hi, Pasang.
20: Hi, happy to join you.
19: And Pasang, you actually know my next guest, Tenzing Chogyal Sherpa, who's a climate scientist specialising in snow, glaciers and glacial lakes from the University of Utrecht. Hello, Tenzing.
21: Hello, how are you? Happy to join.
19: So it's great to have both of you here from the Sherpa community. And Tenzing, your grandfather was part of the first ever expedition to successfully climb Mount Everest in 1953.
21: Yes, you're right. He was part of that first expedition, and up till last year, he was the last remaining survivor from that whole expedition. And with his demise, I think the chapter of that first expedition was also closed.
19: Did he ever talk about how the landscape had changed from 1953 until his death? I mean, if he looked around Nepal today, would he recognize the changes?
21: Yes, definitely. Up till his death, he used to talk a lot about the changes that he've seen in the mountains, in the village, and in the people as well. And what he used to say is, it's always still stark to me that he used to say that the gods are getting angry at us. And what I understand from that is that with the changing climate, we've started to see that the mountains are responding back, right? We've got avalanches, you've got landslides, you've got many sort of natural disasters that are causing a lot of fatalities. And we as humans were sort of exploiting and not respecting the nature. So that was one of his primary concerns until the end of his life, that we may lose our home, we may lose our roots, we may lose our way of life.
19: Well, talk to me about what is happening to the glaciers and glacial lakes. What are the changes?
21: People ask me, why do you study glaciers? Because they're so far up in the mountains, not many people know about it, not many people live near it. So why do you study it, right? So if you look at glaciers and glacial lakes, I think they are the most visible symptoms of climate change. If you look at climate change as a disease, If you look at the high mountains, you can see that glaciers in these regions are also looking at an unprecedented rate of mass loss. If you look at the data, recently we've had 65% increase in the mass loss in compared to other decades. Then that comes down to glacial lakes. So glacial lakes are formed when these glaciers start to lose a lot of ice and that starts to melt down. But at one point, these meltwater can pond to form glacial lakes, and these glacial lakes can sometimes outburst. And that we term as glacial lake outburst floods.
19: You called it an outburst? It's not like a slow drip, drip, drip, drip.
21: Yeah, it's sort of like you've got a big rock or a big snow avalanche that falls into the lake, then that causes a tsunami sort of wave and that causes this big outburst. So I'd not call it like a drip drip sort of phenomenon, but it's more like maybe like a time bomb, right? And that you've got a slow ticking time bomb up there, which could outburst or something could trigger that at any point of time. And with the changing climate, with the melting glaciers, this could be more and more unpredictable. And these kind of events can happen more and more frequently. So that is the dangers that we're seeing right now.
19: So Tenzing, these glacial lake floods, they have an acronym GLOF, Glacial Lake Outburst Floods.
21: Yes, you're correct. So if you look at the high mountain Asia, what we are seeing right now is the increase in the glacier number and the decrease in their area. Remember, I'm saying increase in the glacier number. Why do I say that? I'm saying that is because as the glaciers start to lose mass, if you have a big glacier that could fragment into two, that could cause two glaciers. But if you look at a whole area, the area of the glaciers are losing, and all of that loss in area is then sort of culminating down into these glacial lakes. And these glacial lakes are starting to get much larger and larger. And in many cases, the glacial lake numbers are decreasing. The reason why the glacial lake numbers are decreasing is because they are merging together. You've seen two small ponds that are merging together to form large glacial lakes. And we've started to see a lot of glacial lakes in the Nepal Himalayas, in the Indian Himalayas, in mostly in the high mountain Asia. And those kind of lakes have the tendency to outburst. And we recently had a glacial lake outburst flood just 2 years ago in Nepal. So in a way, as somebody who studies glaciers and glacial lakes, the past 2 years have been quite interesting, but also quite concerning as well.
19: Yeah, well, Pasang, you speak to the communities that are living underneath these glacial lakes. I mean, to me, it's like this ticking water bomb. I just get the sense of pressure of not knowing when it could go.
13: If I may add something a little bit here, in May of 2023, I took two students with me to basically listen to the melting glaciers, right? And so we visited Ngozumpa Glacier, which is one of the largest glaciers in Khumbu. We were expecting something like drip, drip sound. But what we actually heard in recording sounds from the glaciers in May of 2023 was it's actually a flowing water. And depending on where you are in the glacier, the sound is actually faster than what I would hope to hear. Coming back to your question of how the communities are living, we have been aware of the problems, but the frustration is also from not knowing exactly what is happening all the time, the way maybe in the past we could predict it better because we had a different lifestyle. We would be closer to the mountains, whether as herders or going to the mountains for pilgrimage. So we were doing different kinds of things that were bringing us to these different parts of our own landscape. But now with the kind of changing lifestyle that we have, we are also losing that connection to the land. But I will say that the communities, compared to even 10 years ago or 15 years ago, when I was working with the communities and asking them questions, they do know that the risk is significantly higher now, like Tenzing mentioned.
19: There was a village in Khumbu, I think it was in August 2024, there was an outburst and it was quite badly damaged, wasn't it? Can you just describe what the aftermath is like there?
13: Well, this is when I realized, you know, what climate change does to us is not only does it take away, cover the homes with boulders, but it also, for some people, takes the land away under the house. And so even if they wanted to now, like some families do not even have land to build their house on, to have a life that they know in the village. And so these kinds of extreme changes are occurring that was just completely unimaginable before. And some communities, because they still have deep attachment to this place, some families are coming back and starting to rebuild their life in the same place they know how to be and where to be, but it is becoming more of a challenge. But I actually, as an Indigenous woman from the land, I do believe that there are things we can do as community and as people to survive as a people. And so this is where I think about the Indigenous values that have allowed us to survive, if you think about it, on the harshest and the highest environment on planet. And so if we can survive in that kind of environment for generations after generations, I think there is something that we can learn from our ancestors to try and survive in the coming years. And this reminds me of what Tenzing said earlier about his grandfather, right? So it's the mountains that are not being respected the way we know how it should be respected. You know, we have to think about the teachings and the lessons we've learned by living on the land and how we can implement those values and those teachings moving forward. And I think for me, that makes me feel better.
0: A reminder that you're listening to The Climate Question from the BBC World Service. I'm Jordan Dunbar. Nepal is losing its glaciers at a dizzying rate. 80% could be gone by the end of the century. Nepalese experts Tenzing Sherpa and Dr. Pasang Sherpa are with me to discuss this. Pasang, can you give me some examples of when you've spoken to different Indigenous communities in these areas, how life has changed, what they're saying the challenges are now?
13: In Khumbu, we have people who are farming, people who are herding, people who are involved in high-altitude mountaineering. And also a lot of us now run tourist lodges, so we are dependent on the arrival of tourists in the region. And up in the mountains, you know, as Tenzing was saying earlier, during his grandfather's first time on the mountains, there was a lot of snow. And in fact, I think a lot of people around the world might not be aware that the Everest base camp was not where it is today, because the snow and the mountains was much more further down. And so the Everest base camp has also shifted over the decades as a result of the melting that has happened.
0: Well, Pasang, this is one of the world's premier mountaineering and trekking sites. You mentioned lots of people rely on tourism as well as agriculture. How is that changing?
13: On the one hand, the weather is changing. On the other hand, the number of tourists that are arriving in Khumbu has also increased exponentially, right? And so now we're talking about 70,000 people visiting. And this is 70,000 people in two seasons in a very small region. So it's very crowded. But in any case, the point coming back to the question is, in October, when tourists try to go because of the unpredictable and the bad weather conditions, which is very unusual if you're looking at decadal climatic history, a lot of people get stranded either at Lukla because they cannot fly out, or in Kathmandu because they cannot fly in. And what that has done is put a lot of pressure on the tea houses and lodges in villages like Lukla, where there is the airport. But the other villages along the trail to Mount Everest Base Camp, they suffer. Their businesses suffer because there are days and weeks of no tourists during high peak tourist season. And then suddenly there's this, you know, huge crowd.
0: Surge that just, of people.
13: Yeah. And so that kind of change is also happening more these days.
0: Tenzing, we've been talking about Nepal, but the Himalayas and Nepalese region of the Himalayas is absolutely vital for the water supply further downstream. The UN says at least 2 billion people rely on the rivers that come from the Himalayas. What effect are these changes going to have on those rivers?
21: If you look at changing climate and how glaciers impact the rivers, you have to look specifically at the seasonality, like I said before. So glaciers are very important specifically during the winter periods, during the drier periods. Because if you look at the larger basin, most of the rivers are being fed by rainfall. and groundwater. But it is during these drier seasons when you have lesser rainfall and when you have lesser contributions of groundwater is when the contributions of glaciers and snow becomes much, much higher. So they are this buffer that sort of help these rivers become this perennial source of water resource for the region downstream. So if you look at right now, up till the mid of the century, you'll have peak water, meaning there'll be a lot of water that's coming because the glaciers are melting quite fast. But at one point, these ice resources start to deplete away, and then the amount of water that is coming to these rivers will slowly deplete. So I think if you look at a longer term, that's how it'll impact.
19: So does that mean that you get the worst of both worlds, which is if the glaciers melt very quickly, you get flooding because it comes down quicker than usual, and then eventually they just run out?
21: So we give this term as too much water and too little water, right? And with glaciers, that can happen both simultaneously in two phases and at the same time. Too much water would be referring to these glacial lake outburst floods that have caused a lot of damages. And too little water is looking at the specific ways when you have this peak water and you start to see the depletion of the ice resources. And the longer future, you see less and less contribution to the rivers, yeah.
19: Okay, well, I need to come to solutions now because I can't believe that you could both have too much and too little. Pasang, when you've spoken to these mountain communities, you know, these changes are happening. What do they say they would like to do to adapt, and what are they doing to adapt to these new conditions?
13: Yeah, so actually, after talking to people, I realized there are multiple scales at which things need to happen, right? So for the immediate scale, so in villages that are directly at risk of being flooded away by potential drought, for example, they want their riverbanks to be strong. They don't want their villages to be taken away by the next drought. The other thing we also have not touched on today, but is becoming very important to consider, is the human-wildlife interaction, right? And so what we are seeing is because of the rising temperature, the animals, including bacteria and viruses, right? And so that were found in warmer areas in the lowlands are now actually moving up. And there is this different kind of human-animal interaction. I'm just saying interaction instead of conflict, but this different kinds of human-animal interactions that are happening, which also deserves attention. So we get different kinds of monkeys, right? Different species of monkeys. And so now, instead of one or two, we have a whole bunch of monkeys attacking farm areas. Or we also see increasing number of porcupines in the potato fields, for example. And so the farmers want their fields to be fenced. The other thing we didn't touch upon, but very important for high Himalayan communities, are yaks. And now what we are seeing is that there are these different kinds of new diseases that are appearing, which, because there has been a lack of study, I don't know for certain what exactly the cause. But after talking to some veterinarians and talking to some herders, we realized that these are the same similar kinds of diseases that are seen in lower altitudes. And so those are kinds of immediate scales. But then we also have this larger scale projects in terms of adapting. So we have Lum Ding Chu, which is south of Khumbu. There is a big critical glacial lake that is currently expanding quite seriously. And there are researchers and development practitioners who are trying to divert the water in a way that makes the risk or lowers the risk to the communities living downstream.
19: Tenzing, what can we learn from what's happening in Khumbu and what needs to happen in Khumbu in terms of things like early warning systems, monitoring and climate data? Do we have enough information?
21: With the help of the local organization, with the help of the local government and with the help of local scientists, we have now recently installed an early warning system in the Khumbu region right after the glacial lake outburst flood in Thami, and which now makes people much more aware, which now makes people much more safe. So it has three components. It has a weather station that's basically for diagnostic purpose to look at what caused any sort of increase in the river. And the main critical component is we have hydrological stations. The main work of these hydrological stations is to measure the water level. So they're kept above the rivers and they just consistently measure the water level. And these are all sort of connected and they have real-time data. And if there is a rise in the water level due to a flood or due to a glacial lake overflow, and then it sends a message to a siren, which is located at pivotal points in most of the locations around which are more vulnerable. And so through that automated system, then we can trigger the sirens, which can potentially save lives of the people that might be on the path of such floods. At the same time, there is also these bulk SMS options that the people that live in these vulnerable zones could also get messages. So these messages will come in Nepali, these messages will come in Sherpa, these messages will come in English, and they will particularly say, there is a flood coming, please go to a safe site. The hope is that these early warning systems saves, at least we cannot save the infrastructure, but we can hopefully save the lives of the people that may live there. And just 5 to 10 minutes is also crucial in times of these kind of disasters.
19: Hasang, that's an early warning system to, you know, save lives when these gloughs happen. But we've spoken about there being a lot of changes in these mountain areas. Is there a way that you can preserve the culture when people move or the landscape changes?
13: As I'm raising a child away from the mountains, as I'm talking to my nieces and nephew who are growing up in different parts of the world, I always remind them of who they are, and they know where they come from. And it's not just that knowing, but also living through and living out values, Sherpa values. But what does this actually look like on a daily basis? So a Sherpa household would have, you know, an altar offering water to the deities, whether it's in New York City or whether it's in Kumbu. And that kind of daily ritual is an example of how we keep our relationship, our ties, strengthen our ties, continue to do that even when we're not around. And so the sense of community and sense of belonging is also something that exists in the diaspora. And so for me, working as a researcher who studies human dimensions of climate change, this became particularly clear after natural disasters. So in 2015, when there was a huge earthquake in Nepal that destroyed several villages in Kumbu, many places around Nepal, but also in Kumbu, several villages, it was actually the community, the Sherpa community in diaspora, that was activated almost overnight to raise funds, to find resources. And that is what made me realize it's actually the community and sense of community and belonging that's going to keep us alive for the coming generations, despite the kind of challenges we are facing.
19: Tenzing, in terms of your work and the trajectory we're on in terms of emissions, I've read that 80% of the glaciers could be gone if we keep pumping out emissions at the same rate. Is there a way that mountain communities can adapt enough? Is it a question of resources? Is it a question of research? What needs to be done?
21: I think if you look at the mountain communities, I think they have been adapting. I think the life in the mountains has always been living with change. But with the changing climate, I think that it is pushed to the limit. And I think the first step to that is awareness among the people. And if you can have some sort of awareness with the people so that they not only relocate, that's another option, but at least they can put embankments, they can put cabin walls, they can have some sort of basic solutions that can actually sort of reduce the damage that can cause to them. And I think that is moving forward. That is how we coexist. That is how we adapt in the mountains, that we slowly make the people aware, and from a bottom-up approach, that the people up there are safe. And even with the changing climate, that is where the story lies, because we are at this point that climate change might be irreversible and our efforts may or may not bring fruit within our timelines. But it is still a matter of trying to live with the changing climate. And I think the people in the mountains have been doing that for centuries. And I believe that they'll do much better in the coming future as well.
19: Tenzing, thank you so much for joining us.
21: Thank you.
19: Hasang, thank you very much for joining us.
13: Thank you.
19: And thank you for listening. Don't forget, if you have a climate question of your own, then email theclimatequestion@bbc.com. The production team were Diane Richardson, Simon Watts, Melanie Stuart-Smith, Dave O'Neill, and Tom Brignall. I'm Jordan Dunbar. Goodbye.

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4: BBC News with Govinda Gill. The British Foreign Secretary Ed Miliband has said that the international community has become frustrated with some of the actions of the Israeli government a day after he announced sanctions on Israeli settlements in the occupied West Bank. The Israelis have ordered the closure of the British consulate in Jerusalem within 30 days. There's been a new escalation in the conflict between Iran and the US, with both sides targeting each other's ships. The price of oil has consequently hit $100 a barrel for the first time since July. The head of the UN's nuclear watchdog has said the expansion and continued production of weapons-grade nuclear facilities in North Korea is a cause for serious concern. The IAEA has revealed that Pyongyang had built a new uranium enrichment facility. France is hosting a two-day international space summit that's been diminished by the absence of US tech giants. They've skipped the event, reportedly following pressure from the White House. Researchers at the artificial intelligence giant Anthropic say they're worried the technology could threaten humanity. Anthropic's alignment science lead said he personally believed there was a greater than 10% chance AI could kill us all by the end of the decade. The Ukrainian drone commander says Russian military vessels have been hit in the Black Sea port of Novorossiysk. Russian officials said 4 people were killed there overnight. Ukraine says Russian drones hit a border crossing between Ukraine and Moldova, killing 2 people. A South Korean business tycoon has been ordered to pay more than $1.5 billion in the largest divorce settlement ever awarded in the country. Kwon Hyuk Bin must surrender to his ex-wife a 35% stake in Smilegate, the company he founded in 2002. That's the latest BBC News.
2: Welcome to Tech Life on the BBC World Service, the programme about technology that's changing all our lives. I'm Chris Vallance, and this week, how social media creators are being extorted through bogus copyright claims. We see if AI can help raise the alarm when someone drives the wrong way on a major road. And our own

0: boost their profiles. And there are plenty of people behind the scenes running accounts and posting content. But some of these have been targeted by an international extortion scheme, where their livelihood is put at risk by a flood of false copyright infringement claims that only stop if the extorter is paid. TechLife's Imran Rahman Jones has been looking into this and joins me. Imran, how does this work?
1: Yeah, so Instagram and other social media platforms have reporting tools where copyright holders can complain if another account is reposting their images or their video. And normally the platform takes down the content, then there's an appeals process if the person thinks they do have the rights to the work. But this is where the system can be abused, because if your account gets lots of copyright strikes, then your whole profile can then get taken down.
2: And you've been talking to some people to whom this has happened.
1: Yeah, so someone called Ollie, who runs an account called Lost in Time History, which has 1.4 million followers.
3: Mainly, there's a lot of like old photographs being shared. I did post on Native Americans, Wild West, Maori, anything really, anything that people would find interesting.
1: Now, Ollie says he is careful to either use old pictures, which are in the public domain, so they don't have copyright restrictions, or if he's posting newer pictures, he makes sure to get permission of the copyright holder before. But he's still getting lots and lots of copyright claims against his account, which he says are completely false, and not even from the real rights holders. So on the day we spoke, for example, he had 8 claims just before we got on the phone. And those kinds of numbers are what cause Instagram to act.
3: You'll get some restrictions applied to your account, or your account will be taken down, or you'll just receive that message saying your account is in like a warning stage and any more will get it taken down.
2: And he's convinced this is all unfair. These allegations are all fake.
1: Yeah, so he says he has made mistakes with copyright before and had legitimate requests from agencies which hold the true copyright, but he says they're very easy to deal with, whereas the fake ones are different.
3: They normally call themselves a name like artist or nature or just generic nouns, but all the takedowns will be from the same email. So either they own every piece of content on the platform, or it's a sign of exploitation that somehow the system doesn't detect.
1: And then what happens next is he'll get a message or email from the person who did the strike, and they'll ask to go on Telegram, the private messaging app. Then they'll demand a ransom to withdraw the copyright strikes, which would then restore his account.
2: I mean, that's a pretty good evidence that these are not good faith copyright claims, right?
1: It does seem to be. I mean, I've seen a message, for example, from one where they ask for $900 to withdraw the strike. Ollie says there's normally a bit of back and forth where you can negotiate with them. So he did recently pay a ransom of $50 in cryptocurrency, and that did get his post back. But then he was hit immediately by more strikes by someone else.
3: That's the worst part, having to pay the person who's actively put you through all of the, like, the anguish, and only for it to happen straight away again. It just feels like blow after blow.
4: One of the things in kind of extortion cases is a lot of the time they would say you shouldn't pay because you're kind of encouraging them to do more of it because they're getting rewarded for it. How do you feel about giving them money that might encourage them to do more?
3: It's always the last resort to do something like that, because as well with my own, instantly I received more strikes straight afterwards, but the account came back, which is income I need, and I can't really wait either for a police investigation if I was to file it that way, or them to respond to the strikes when I get more instantly.
1: Now, Ollie and the other people I've spoken to in different countries say Meta, the owners of Instagram, are quick to take down their content, but slow to respond to the counterclaims where they submit evidence that they do have the permission to post the images. And they complain of automated systems, or even if they do connect with a person on the other end, they misunderstand the claim and essentially it goes round and round in circles.
2: What do we know about the people who are making these false claims and asking for ransoms?
1: Well, I have actually managed to get in touch with some of them. As far as I can tell, they seem to be based in India or maybe in the countries nearby. And the ones I've been messaging with deny they're doing anything wrong or illegal, and they maintain they're contacted by copyright holders or possibly a middleman in between

0: who's asking them to make these strikes, and they're doing this because they want to make sure the rules are being followed. Two even denied that they made any money off of this at all, but another said that they do get paid and they keep all of the money from the accounts that they do target.
1: Well, but then even if it was a real copyright claim, the money isn't going to the rights holders, it's going to the middleman.
0: Yeah, exactly, which I think is more evidence that this is a scam. But actually, it's nothing new as well. Fake copyright takedowns have been used, for example, to try and censor independent or investigative journalists working in certain countries where free speech is limited. And I spoke to a digital copyright expert, Dr. Andres Guadamuz, from the University of Sussex in the UK, and he said it comes down to how the online copyright enforcement works and the fact that it's largely policed by the platforms rather than by law enforcement.
2: You could sue the person, but the easiest way to go is to actually ask the platform, look, my rights are being infringed, someone is distributing my music, therefore I want you to stop it.
0: So that's Dr. Andres Guadamuz again. And the other thing that he said is that it's a numbers game. So with things like AI and automation, you can send even more strikes out. And then there's the fact that platforms like Instagram have billions of users, so they can't have a human review every single case. And I heard from victims like Ollie and others that it's very difficult to get Instagram to act quickly.
1: So what has Meta, which owns Instagram, said about all this?
0: They sent us a statement via a spokesperson which said, "We understand this can be frustrating for those impacted, and our systems are designed to protect people from this happening in the first place." And then they also said, "Following our review, we have restored the affected content and added additional protections to safeguard accounts against further attempts of this kind."
1: Well, thank you very much, Imran. Fascinating story. I wonder if we'll hear more about it as time goes on.
0: Thanks, Chris.
1: This is Tech Life on the BBC World Service with me, Chris Vallance, and with you, our listeners. On last week's show, Shona McCallum spoke to Microsoft about Lingua, their project to train AIs on languages which are underrepresented on the internet. Michael Kisa, near Kampala in Uganda, emailed in. "I'm a local language enthusiast and I have written some language guides with vocal accompaniment for some Ugandan languages. For example, Lusoga, Luganda, Runya Kore, Kiswahili and Kinyarwanda. I would definitely like to link up with Lingua." Ibrahim Dumbaya in Sierra Leone WhatsApped us to say thank you. He heard the same interview. Meanwhile, Zakaria in Mogadishu in Somalia liked Shona's interview about AI-powered tech helping the elderly. He said it was really good and useful to learn about these apps. And Barry Hill in England has emailed about an interview I did 2 weeks ago about how AI-drafted letters are contributing to increased complaints aimed at local authorities. Barry wrote, "Surely one option is to simply reinstate the abandoned telephone help desks so that persons needing or wishing to complain by talking to a human being could quickly and easily do so." Well, I'm pleased to report you can certainly reach a human being here at Tech Life Towers, though I think the only office landline phone is buried under a pile of paper in a box with a family of mice. But you can WhatsApp us a text or voice note to +44 330 1230 320 or email us at techlife@bbc.co.uk. Please let us know your name and where in the world you live. All correspondence is 100% human read. Two recent road traffic accidents in two neighbouring countries just days apart have shocked many. Five teenagers were killed last month in a head-on collision when their car was driven in the wrong direction on a motorway in Ireland. And five young men died only 6 days later in the north of England when their car travelled the wrong way on a main road and hit a police car. Two police officers lost their lives. But crashes involving wrong-way driving can happen anywhere. CBS News in the United States reported on this just last week.
3: In Colorado, a state trooper took a head-on collision himself on purpose so someone else wouldn't have to.
4: I just got hit!
3: the moment of impact after a red Honda was reported speeding the wrong way down I-76 early Sunday morning, other cars swerving for safety. The trooper then arrested the driver, who now faces multiple charges, among them driving under the influence and with an open alcoholic container. Both the driver and the trooper had only minor injuries.
1: There are lots of potential reasons for driving the wrong way. A deliberate recklessness, intoxication, illness, or maybe someone confused by an unfamiliar road system in a country that drives on a different side. In Ireland, there are plans to test if an AI system already deployed across its major roads to spot hazards can be adapted to also alert road watchers to wrong-way driving. Last year, for our sister programme, TechNow, I visited a control centre in Dublin where behind a huge bank of CCTV feeds, staff watched the motorway for hazards with a bit of help from AI. My guide was Andrew O'Sullivan from Transport Infrastructure Ireland.
4: This is the Motorway Operations Control Centre where we look at and monitor and watch 1,300 kilometres of Irish motorways. The lads here are looking for breakdowns. They may be looking for collisions. Another problem we would have is pedestrians and cyclists ending up in the motorway network.
1: It's a lot of road to watch, but also a mountain of information for AI to mine.
5: Well, as you can hear, the road generates a lot of noise. It also generates a lot of data from things like navigation apps and CCTV.
1: And it's that data that an AI from a company called Valoran mines to alert people in the control room to potential problems. The company's Michael Vardy walked me through one incident.
6: In this case, we had alerts from Waze navigation app. The AI also noticed that traffic speed absolutely dropped to under 40 kilometers an hour. Our AI also sieved through and processed the video footage in the area. What you can see in this replay were vehicles actually stopping in the live lane. And so when the AI raised all this, the operator looked at this event, immediately validated and sent over a response. And indeed, it was a collision.
1: Michael Vardy speaking to me last year. Well, to bring the story up to date and find out how their AI system could be adapted to spot wrong way driving on Ireland's roads, I got an update from Valoran's Harriet King.
7: The way our system approaches it is using the existing camera network. So, many of the motorways and high-speed roads in Ireland will have existing CCTV cameras that are used by the control centre to observe the roadway. These cameras will usually be able to move. They'll pan, turn round, zoom in, etc. when they see something, or they might be in kind of preset positions when they're just kind of monitoring the road. And what we do is we run a sort of AI technology over the top of those existing camera streams in real time. And we are able to identify the usual direction of travel on that carriageway. So, you know, if you imagine you're looking at a road through a camera, there's a car driving from the bottom to the top of the road. We can identify that's the usual way of travel. And then when we see a vehicle going in the opposite direction, you know, we can infer that vehicle is driving in the wrong way.
1: So what would be the advantage here? I mean, you're piloting it, but what do you hope might be the advantage here?
7: So one is the sort of speed of rollout. And what I mean by that is, you know, we don't have to wait for lots of people to go and install physical sensors on the road. We can use the cameras that are already there. And because of our existing system that oversees those cameras, we already have the integration. It's just a case of kind of, I mean, I'm oversimplifying, but, you know, you can press a button and turn it on and then it starts working, right?
1: And so is the idea that, you know, once you've got this, hopefully you'll be able to spot people driving the wrong way faster?
7: Yes, exactly. So hopefully it will enable Transport Infrastructure Ireland to spot when this is happening more quickly and then take some kind of response to that to mitigate it and maybe identify perpetrators if it's something that's deliberate, or to take mitigations to prevent this from happening. There's some scenarios where we've seen it maybe with other clients or other roads around the world is might be that there's a failing in the way the road is organised, that, in, you know, maybe there's poor signage that means that drivers are actually accidentally ending up on the wrong the wrong side of the road coming down an exit in error or something like that.
1: Yeah, I remember the fear I experienced the first time I was driving in the US and I encountered a roundabout. I literally didn't know which way to go around. I was like,
7: kind of
1: mentally sort of come up with an idea about which, how do I go around a roundabout when they drive on the right, not the left as in the UK.
7: Yeah, and I think like the majority of cases we see are, I mean, I know it's an increasingly dangerous situation and it's something that's happening more frequently, which is concerning. But the vast majority of the time when you see this, in our experience, it is usually somebody doing something in error. And, you know, if you can identify that happening as a pattern and analyze that information, you can then more intelligently invest resources or energy into mitigating that, you know.
1: So that might, you might improve signs and things like that.
7: Yes, for example, you could improve signs. And in the case that it is something that's a dangerous or intentional situation, or even if it's not intentional, but someone's got themselves into a difficult situation and doesn't know what to do, at least the people who are monitoring the road at TAI can be made aware of that within a few seconds, can take steps to mitigate it. For example, they might change the virtual message signs, which are the big kind of overhead signs that you see on a motorway that say things like slow down or traffic ahead or accident ahead. Those kind of signs can be updated in real time to alert drivers that there's a wrong way driver or hazard and encourage drivers to leave it to the next exit or whatever the appropriate mitigation might be.
1: So you have this AI system that's sitting on top of all the data the roads produce. I mean, what other new uses of your system are you thinking about?
7: One of the big challenges we have with data on a road network is that lots of areas don't have 100% camera coverage. So that's why all of this other data, like, you know, as an example, things like Waze or Google, when you get alerting from those, they can be useful. But the trouble with that data is it's often quite noisy. You know, anyone can go on Waze, press a button and it puts an alert onto the system and it may or may not be true. And one of the things we're working on is how to better validate those events from other sources, either with a camera or with other data sources. So, for example, we're looking at how we can identify the specific location of a detection from a third party source, like detection of an accident or a hazard or something like that, and automatically pan a camera to observe and provide validation that that event is or isn't true.
1: Have you deployed the wrong way driving detection anywhere else in the world?
7: We do have another European deployment where, again, we're developing this technology, and that's kind of the basis. That's where it's also being used. To be honest, that's a location where we get a lot more of examples of the sort of accidental wrong way driving, let's say. And it's actually, you know, really a challenging thing to develop against, because although it's very dangerous when it happens, fortunately, it doesn't happen, you know, as often as you might think. And so getting the data together to actually test and validate the system is challenging. And that's why it's kind of a trial and a longer term process to do that.
1: And that was Harriet King from Valorant. Now, Gamescom in Cologne in Germany is one of the largest gaming events in the world and a showcase for some hotly anticipated new titles. TechLife's Laura Kress was there and hurried back to Scotland to bring us all the news. Hi, Laura.
8: Hello.
1: And you're back from this Gamescom Festival. What is it?
8: That's right. A sort of gaming expo, an exhibition. It's, you know, any game under the sun, basically, you can see. And it's fantastic.
1: Massive. How loud was it?
8: Incredibly loud, Chris. It was so loud because there's huge crowds that are there to see all the latest games and these massive halls. There's 10 halls full of games. You know, if you're into that kind of thing, it's fantastic.
1: Well, let's start. I'm talking to Laura. We're going to talk about Lara.
8: Yes.
1: Lara Croft. There's a Legacy of Atlantis game out, which is a remake of the original Tomb Raider, which was released 30 years ago.
8: Yes.
1: Featuring a much more polygonal.
8: Yes, she was.
1: Lara Croft. What's changed for female protagonists? Because that was, I suppose, that was one of the things about the original Tomb Raider. You know, this was a female star of a game.
8: I'd say, Chris, in some ways we've come quite a long way. We've got plenty of strong female leads now. There's Aloy in Horizon Zero Dawn. There's Ellie in The Last of Us. Often not sexualized as well. You know, it's more about just them, their character, their personality. But there is still a little bit to go. You know, we have seen still some backlash when games decide to make a female lead, like in the latest God of War game. A minority, but nevertheless, still some people not pleased that a woman is taking the role of what was a male-led game. It was something I was quite interested in when I went to check out the Tomb Raider booth, actually. I went to speak to Jeff Adams, who's the experienced director at Crystal Dynamics, which is making this new remake. I wanted to know, really, why does he think people still want to play as Lara Croft 30 years on?
9: I think Lara is a great role model for anyone who feels like there's parts of their skills that they want to increase and get better at. But I think the reason why she is so iconic is because she can move through different periods of gaming and still retain her character, still become instantly and only recognizable as Lara Croft, but she can adapt to changing surrounds, changing tastes in gaming. She's just an icon for a reason.
1: Jeff Adams of Crystal Dynamics there. Well, let's stick with the theme of polishing original content,
8: yes,
1: if we like. And we'll go on to something called, I think it stands for Deep Learning Super Sampler.
8: Yes.
1: This is NVIDIA's DLSS5. You better say what it does. And then you got to see it in action. I'm very interested to know what you thought of it.
8: So it's this new graphics technology from NVIDIA, and they have been releasing things like this, and this is the latest version. And it's all to do with AI. It's a what they call like a real-time neural rendering AI model. And the idea behind it is it generates photorealistic lighting, shadows, graphics as part of a game, and that's in real time, which is incredibly expensive to do, they said, if you're not using AI. And as you said, I did get to see a bit of it in action. They showed me a bit of a demo with this game NBA 2027, which launched with the graphics, and that's a basketball game. And you could see the difference. They were showing me, you know, before and after of the basketballers, and it was pretty amazing to see the sort of change in the texture of the face, that the hairstyles. There was a lot more detail. So I did have to ask NVIDIA's Gabriella Leone, who's the director of content technology. I wanted to find out a little bit more. What is this actually doing?
10: So DLSS5 is a smart model, and it's doing things like adding better contact shadows, better occlusion, better reflection, right? Better subsurface scattering. Light enters some surfaces, scatters around, comes out. All these things are very hard to do, you know, in real time.
1: Let's move on to a new installment of a reasonably long-running game.
8: Yes.
1: And a TV show.
8: Yes,
1: we call it
8: yes.
1: TV streaming show. Streaming show. I should get rid of the time, shouldn't I? This is The Witcher's new expansion, Songs of the Past. Tell me about it.
8: So I think there was a bit of a surprise when this was announced a little bit earlier on this year, because essentially this is an 11-year-old game. And the fact that they are still releasing content for this game, people weren't really expecting that, because at some point a sequel is going to happen. This is a game called The Witcher 3. And as you said, they've announced this Songs of the Past, a new expansion. I know some fans are kind of criticised. You know, it's not as close to the book lore of The Witcher, the original kind of book that all of this is based on. But, you know, when I met the actor, Doug Cockle, who plays the main lead in this series, which is a fantasy series, I should say. The Witcher is this kind of hunter man who goes and he does all these errands for this kind of medieval area that he lives in. And yet he plays a guy called Geralt. He's the main lead. But he really did say to me, he still has fans approach him even now and say how touched they are about his character.
11: Some people just love Geralt is a character. They love the anti-hero, tough guy who actually has a kind of soft heart. I had someone just last night DM me. They said something like, "Thank you, Doug. The Witcher saved my life at a time when, you know, I was in a really dark place, and, you know, your voice helped me connect to the character in a very deep way." That kind of thing. I think Geralt means a lot of different things, but very important things to a lot of different people.
1: It's interesting hearing Doug Cockle speak, because he does sound quite a bit like Henry Cavill, who,
8: yes,
1: of course, made the role his own in the Netflix show. How long do you think the Witcher video game series will continue for?
8: Well, they have announced a Witcher 4, so for quite a long time, yes. And I imagine then there'll be expansions for that as well when that comes out, and that will be probably quite a long game as well. Interestingly, to tie this all in, Chris, Witcher 4 is going to be played with a female lead.
1: Well, thanks very much for that snapshot of Gamescom and what to look forward to. Thanks very much, Laura.
8: Thank you.
1: Well, we're down to our last few bars of health here on Tech Life, but the game of hunting for news stories for future episodes continues. If there's anything you'd like to chuck into the loot box from the world of tech, or if you'd like to tell us your thoughts on today's show, please get in touch. Our email address is techlife@bbc.co.uk, or you can WhatsApp us on +44 330 1230 320. Please include your name and tell us where in the world you live. Today's Tech Life was produced by Tom Quinn and presented by me, Chris Vallance.

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1: Hi, this is Alan Chartok, and this is a generic promo for the Media Project.
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7: This is Alex Ritson with the newsroom. Israeli retaliation at Britain's sanctions and public anger over its settlements on the West Bank, but no response from its ally, the US. Britain's foreign secretary stands his ground.
8: I don't accept that we can't stand up for the rule of law, freedom and dignity of all peoples, and also counter anti-Semitism.
7: The US says it's attacked five Iranian oil tankers after repeated Iranian attacks on one of its warships. Like very hot tea or coffee, scientists say you could significantly increase your risk of esophageal cancer.
9: The repeated heat damage to the lining of the esophagus. Really hot liquids could possibly injure the cells of the lining, which might make the tissue more vulnerable, and these processes could eventually lead to cancer.
7: Our reporter investigates a spike in murders of women that's being called a femicide crisis in the Central African state of Cameroon. And what will Donald Trump make of the sarcastic name of the new South Park TV series spin-off? First, the news.
10: BBC News with Govinda Gill. The British Foreign Secretary Ed Miliband has said that the international community has become frustrated with some of the actions of the Israeli government a day after he announced sanctions on Israeli settlements in the occupied West Bank. Mr. Miliband had also accused Israeli settlers of ethnic cleansing against Palestinian people. Mr. Miliband said he'd anticipated the Israeli backlash, but it was time to act.
11: The Prime Minister of the Palestinian Authority, the ambassador here, they are very, very clear. We want you to act. Yes, some of what Israel is doing, like trying to close down our consulate, will be damaging for the Palestinian people. But it is right to act because the bigger danger here is the wider suffering and oppression of the Palestinian people, which is continuing unabated. And we have a responsibility to seek to make a difference.
10: There's been a new escalation in the conflict between Iran and the US. Iran's Revolutionary Guard say they've attacked 10 vessels trying to pass through the Strait of Hormuz. The US had earlier said it had destroyed five Iranian oil tankers. The tit-for-tat strikes have led to a rise of the price of oil. Jonathan Josephs reports.
12: Photographs published by the North Korean show its leader Kim Jong-un inspecting steel tubes in a new building. The IAEA report says the facility...
13: The return of $100 a barrel oil is a reminder of the negative impact this war is having on the global economy. Prices have risen steadily in recent weeks and have now pushed past this psychologically important barrier. It's a result of the US and Iran attacking each other, a new damage to Saudi energy infrastructure that are likely to further reduce shipments through the Strait of Hormuz. Less supply increases inflationary pressures around the world, bringing the prospect of higher interest rates and lower economic growth.
10: Apologies for the earlier technical error. The head of the UN's nuclear watchdog has said the expansion and continued production of weapons-grade nuclear weapons in North Korea is a cause for serious concern. Rafael Grossi's statement came after the IAEA revealed that Pyongyang had built a new two-story uranium enrichment facility. Jake Kwan reports from Seoul.
12: Photographs published by the North Korean show its leader Kim Jong-un inspecting steel tubes in a new building. The IAEA report says the facility can contain up to 28 of the machines that can produce weapons-grade uranium. Experts say such setup can add 4 to 8 bombs each year to the country's estimated 60 warheads. Last month, President Trump called the country unthreatening and said he would meet its leader again. It's the strongest signal yet that Mr. Trump may be ready to accept a nuclear North Korea.
10: Jake Kwan with that report. This is the world news from the BBC. The Ukrainian drone commander says Russian military vessels have been hit in the Black Sea port of Novorossiysk. Robert Brovdy gave no precise number but said the ships targeted included a missile carrier. Russian officials said four people were killed and about 30 injured in Novorossiysk overnight. A South Korean business tycoon has been ordered to pay more than $1.5 billion in the largest divorce settlement ever awarded in the country. Gwon Hyuk Bin must surrender to his ex-wife a 35% stake in Smilegate, South Korea's most successful gaming company that he founded. The funeral ceremonies have begun in Oslo for Norway's King Harald V. Thousands of Norwegians have gathered to honour the popular and modernising monarch who reigned for 35 years until his death last month at the age of 89. A procession on foot is starting from the Royal Palace to the city's cathedral, which hosts a service in an hour's time. The creators of South Park, the animated TV comedy, have announced that its new series will be named South America in a jibe at President Trump's proclivity for renaming landmarks. The show, nearly 30 years old, has regularly satirized Mr. Trump, prompting him to call it fourth-rate. Charles Haviland reports.
14: The name change for the upcoming series is official. The show's social media account shows the sign for the fictional Colorado town with the word park replaced by America. South Park's creators, Matt Stone and Trey Parker, said they'd been inspired by the bravery and patriotism of Apple and Google. Both have altered their maps, bowing to President Trump's renaming of the Gulf of Mexico and Lake Ontario. The White House called South Park uninspired and desperate after an episode last year depicted Mr. Trump naked in bed with Satan.
10: That's the latest BBC News.
15: Hello, this is Alex Ritson with the newsroom. The UK Foreign Secretary, Ed Miliband, has defended his decision to ban the import of goods from Israeli settlements in the occupied West Bank. He said the UK had to call out settlement activity in the West Bank before it was too late to save the two-state solution, and that it was the right thing to do as the prospect of a Palestinian state alongside Israel was being destroyed by the facts on the ground. The UK announcement comes after Israel opened up tenders for the construction of some 1,200 Jewish settlement homes in the so-called E1 area, a strategically important area east of Jerusalem. The plans have drawn widespread international condemnation. The British Foreign Secretary added that he thought it was deeply regrettable that Israel had chosen to respond with countermeasures, including closing the UK consulate in Jerusalem. Speaking to the BBC, he said the British government weighed up the costs and benefits of taking action, but could not simply stand by out of fear of the Israeli reaction.
8: I thought it was important to call out what was happening, because I think we as a government should not be complicit or silent in the face of what we know to be happening. And the stories that, you know, I heard from people about, heard from our representatives on the ground, about Palestinian people being, frankly, intimidated, harassed, bullied out of their homes by these settler terrorists, sometimes, I'm afraid, with the Israeli government turning a blind eye, or worse, members of it encouraging such forced displacement of Palestinians, I didn't feel we could be silent or passive in the face of that, and I felt it was right to call it out.
15: Israel hasn't yet announced what steps it's taking against Canada and France, which joined Britain in declaring a ban on trade with Israel's West Bank settlements. So what response has there been in Israel? I heard more from our correspondent in Jerusalem, Yoland Nell.
16: Certainly the comments that I've seen coming out of the Israeli settlements themselves have been defiant, saying they don't care about this action, that Israel has given the authorization for these settlements to be there, and that is what the Israeli residents care about. But there is a segment of Israeli society that does acknowledge that what has happened under this Israeli government is really something quite unprecedented. 104 new settlements authorized in the West West Bank and settler violence now at an all-time high, according to the UN. And that has led to this response. There is one Israeli commentator writing in the newspaper Yediot Ahronot this morning, saying that Jerusalem had prepared for rain, but what arrived yesterday was a full-blown storm. That really referring to the fact that while Israel had prepared countermeasures to deal with what was expected, this announcement from the UK, it was actually a list of a dozen countries putting out a joint statement against settlements and trade with settlements, and Canada and France expected to take a similar action to the UK very soon.
15: A spokesman for the Israeli embassy in London blamed the announcement on UK internal politics. Has there been a reaction from the Israeli government?
16: That is certainly something that you hear commonly from Israeli officials, that they know it's going into the political party conference season in the UK, and they attribute the timing somewhat to that and this new Labour government wanting to make its mark. You also hear very commonly from Israeli officials and members of the public their belief that the UK is being taken over by Muslims, who they say are influencing policy, that the number of immigrants who've moved to the UK is really causing these policy changes, something that the Labour government would firmly deny. Ed Miliband, who has been speaking and making these announcements as the Foreign Secretary, of course, in the UK, is proudly labelling himself as a British Jew. But at the same time as all of that, you know, Gideon Saar, the Foreign Minister, has been calling this blatant interference in Israel's own election, which is due to happen in just over a month's time, 6 weeks' time. He's called this also a moral distortion, the Israeli media pointing out that it is unprecedented to have this closure of a consulate in Jerusalem. And the British one has been there since the 1830s. And it's been told now by Israeli officials that within 30 days it must cease its operations, and that the diplomats who are working there will have their accreditation rescinded.
15: As you say, a harsh response. But no harsh response so far, anyway, from Israel's greatest ally, the United States. How surprising is that?
16: I think it is surprising, and it will cause real discomfort for many Israeli officials. There is a report by the Israeli journalist Barak Ravid in Axios and on Israel's Channel 12 saying that in that call between the British Prime Minister Andy Burnham and President Trump, where he spoke to him ahead of the British announcement, that it was made clear that there would be a British move to ban settlement goods, and that President Trump did not oppose that.
15: Yoland Nell in Jerusalem. The United States and Iran have been trading fire in another flare-up of fighting. Both countries have claimed attacks on each other's ships. Iran also said it had struck a US base in eastern Jordan. The Jordanian army said its air defence systems had taken down a number of Iranian missiles. I heard more from our Middle East analyst Sebastian Usher.
17: Things are definitely escalating again. I think there's no doubt about that. These are attacks both from the Iranian side and the US side on shipping. Essentially, the US imposing its blockade on oil, particularly coming out of any Iranian ports. So that was carried out on Tuesday. And in response, the Iranians say that they have targeted a number of vessels, some of them US vessels, moving through the Strait of Hormuz. So, I mean, it doesn't change the situation. I think what it says is what we already know, but it makes it even clearer, that the Iranians have more of a taste for direct conflict, I think, than the US does. I think the US has switched its focus towards the economic pressure that it's trying to apply on Iran. And so, given the sense that it's not going to go in for an escalation here, that may happen. I think Iran knows that its weakness actually is economic, and over, you know, the long term, that could really have a major impact. But it feels that in the short term, if it challenges the US more militarily, with all these indications that the US doesn't want to rise to that, that it can make its position stronger and clearer.
15: And it says it's hit US targets in Jordan.
17: It's aimed again at US bases. I mean, it aims at US bases in Gulf neighbours and in Jordan again. I mean, the Jordanians say that their air defences took out most of the drones, the missiles that were aimed at them, and a couple of them fell into empty ground. So this is a pattern we've seen again and again. I mean, one of the issues, obviously, with firing at Jordan is there's always a possibility that one of those missiles will stray into Israel. And Israel, as we know, is very keen, this government, to get involved back big time in this conflict. The US is telling them, no, that's escalation. But if a signal like that happened, even if it was accidental, I think the chances are that Israel would very seriously consider reigniting its direct conflict with Iran, which, of course, that would be a major escalation, a major change.
15: And the price of oil, last time I looked, pushing very close to that psychologically important $100
17: of Brent crude. Yes, we haven't seen it rise to these levels for about 6 weeks. I mean, that was when there'd been a real escalation over a fortnight. We're not in that situation at the moment, but it really is, how long can this status quo as it is at the moment, with all these tensions on both sides, how long can that actually hold when there's so much pressure being applied?
15: Sebastian Usher. It seems almost every day there are calls from within the artificial intelligence community for international coordination to slow down the progress of AI development. Now, two researchers at Anthropic, one of the biggest AI companies, have said they're worried the technology could threaten humanity. One has now resigned, saying there are no other human activities that pose this level of danger. His colleague has specifically said he personally believes there was a greater than 10% chance AI could kill us all by the end of the decade. For more, I can speak to our technology reporter, Chris Vallance. Chris, tell us what's happened here. Who are these people, and specifically, what do they fear could happen?
18: Yes, I mean, this is a pretty extraordinary exchange that took place on a social media platform, X. I think I should preface this by saying that we need to remember that human beings have been pretty good at bringing themselves to threats to drive themselves out of existence without the help of artificial intelligence. But this was Evan Hubinger, the alignment science lead at Anthropic. Now, alignment science is essentially making sure that these AI models do what you expect them to do. And he was responding on X to a post by another researcher who US reports say had worked at OpenAI and Anthropic for a couple of years. That researcher had posted, the people building AI earnestly believe that it could kill us all by the end of the decade. And Evan, the Anthropic alignment science lead, says, agrees that was right. And he said, we really do earnestly believe AI could kill all humans, ! I personally think it's a greater than 10% chance within the next decade. Now, we've had warnings before, but this is expressed in very blunt language.
15: As you say, we've had warnings before, a lot of warnings, actually, from within the AI community. Are the rest of us maybe a bit naive about the dangers this technology poses?
18: Well, I kind of think there are two things here we can say. Certainly when we look at the recent incidents where autonomous agents from these companies have gone on unasked for hacking sprees, that's generated a huge amount of alarm. Those were, in many cases, those were models that weren't widely available, that were, if you like, research models. So in a sense, people in these companies do have insight into the latest that the tech can do. And certainly some of the companies, particularly Anthropic, have withheld models because they're concerned about, are we ready to deal with the risk that they might pose? But there's also, I think, you can say that if you're in AI and you're, really good at it, you're also perhaps a true believer in its capabilities. And therefore, it's easier for you to see the potential threats, perhaps, than somebody who might be a bit more sceptical about it. So I think that there are two things there.
15: Is anyone listening here, and even if they are listening, maybe an authority, is there anything they can do about it? Because
7: you can't, this is a global technology. You can't shut down one company because the clever people that are making this technology will simply go elsewhere where it is allowed.
18: Well, I think the last point is absolutely critical. I mean, there's a geopolitical dimension to this, isn't there? I mean, you know, weapons are terrible things, but if the other guy's got them, we want them too. And I think, you know, that was the logic of the nuclear armament, and there's a sort of certain amount of that similar sort of geopolitics here. You know, AI brings lots of useful things, and, you know, reining it in, if the other side isn't going to do it, you know, it's difficult for individual nations to do that without feeling they're putting themselves at risk. So I mean, you know, it does, on the face of it, a multinational agreement is what's required. But, you know, there's a difficult logic to that.
7: Chris, thank you. Our technology reporter, Chris Vallance. You're listening to The Newsroom from the BBC World Service. Still to come.
19: Mr. President, sir, the Prime Minister of Canada is here to see you.
20: Mr. President, why are you placing these new tariffs on Canada?
7: Why are the makers of South Park changing its name to South America? And a reminder of our main news. The UK Foreign Secretary has defended his decision to sanction Israeli settlements in the occupied West Bank. He said it was a consequence of growing international frustration at the actions of the Israeli government. But first, the recent killing of 8 women in Cameroon over the course of a week has sparked outrage and renewed calls for specific legislation against gender-based violence. Official figures show that at least 250 women were killed between 2023 and the first 4 months of this year. Civil society organisations say the country is facing a crisis of femicide, and that these figures may be even higher as some cases go unreported. Our reporter Paul Ngie has been speaking with families of femicide victims as well as survivors of gender-based violence in the capital, Yaoundé. And a warning, some details in this report are distressing.
21: Panic and dismay following the discovery of a lifeless woman at a hotel in Yaoundé. 44-year-old Crescence was stabbed to death by a man, prompting widespread outcry against the wanton killing of women across the country. At her family residence, her father still grapples with the shock of her loss.
22: I wanted Crescence to be here because, as she was the eldest in a family of 9 children, I wanted her to be the guide of the family after me. More than 4.5 years ago, they lost their mother, and Crescence was the one who had to replace her.
21: Officials say at least 50 women were killed in the first 4 months of this year alone. Crescence was just one of at least 8 others to be killed in a week in August. Some women are lucky to survive gender-based violence, but the trauma, stigma and pain are indelible, especially for those in abusive marriages. That's the case of Grace, who left her marriage of 2 decades after being physically abused by her husband. We've changed her name to protect her identity.
23: Women who are victims of domestic violence in Cameroon are not protected. There's no real structure in place because when you complain, people ask you, why did he beat you? When you say he beat you while you were asleep, nobody believes you. You arrive and find women like yourself who are supposed to welcome you. But they are the very women who tell you, I'm sure it was your neighbor who advised you to file a complaint against your husband. Is she divorced?
21: I put these concerns to the Minister of Women's Empowerment and the Family, Professor Marie-Thérèse Abena-Ondua. But she denied claims that the government was not doing enough to protect women and prevent gender-based violence. She said a bill to that effect is currently being reviewed at the Prime Minister's office.
24: We have reached a consensus on the formulation of the different articles and what have you. And I don't think the Prime Minister's services have been sleeping on it, no. And my hope, and I don't think I'm wrong, is that that bill will probably reach the Parliament in the November session.
21: But the said bill has already been in the works for several years now. And because the November session of Parliament is mostly dominated by debates on the budget, civil society activists are sceptical that anything concrete will emerge from there. In the meantime, families who've lost loved ones to the brutality of femicide will keep hoping for justice to take its course.
7: Our reporter, Paul Ngie. Now to a study by Oxford University that says people who regularly have an extra hot cup of tea or coffee are at greater risk of developing cancer in their oesophagus. Karan Papia is the lead researcher and nutritional epidemiologist at Oxford Population Health.
9: This is a study of nearly 1 million UK adults, and these are free-living adults who take part in the Million Women study and in the UK Biobank study. These are people who reported how they consume their beverages and were followed up over time to see what happens for their health risk. And really what's exciting about this study is that it adds to the evidence that drinking very hot and hot beverages could increase the risk of esophageal squamous cell carcinoma. We think one possible explanation could be the repeated heat damage to the lining of the esophagus. So really hot liquids could possibly injure the cells of the lining, which might make the tissue more vulnerable. And these processes could eventually lead to cancer.
0: And there's also a risk factor of drinking more than six drinks a day. And I can't see from the, is that more than six hot drinks or is it just more than six warm drinks at all?
9: That's right. We did see that even after we control for the drink temperature, the actual frequency, the number of beverages, so we saw that drinking six or more hot drinks a day compared to drinking less than six was associated with a 70% higher risk.
0: Right. Which sounds scary, that 70%. But actually, you also make the point, because you're proper scientists and you're looking at this not to scare people, but to try to find out what's going on. You also make the point that actually these cancers are pretty rare, and the actual risk that anyone has that is being added to is small.
9: That's right. So people in the UK have about a 1% lifetime risk of being diagnosed with this type of cancer. And really taking things into perspective, the most important thing you can do to try to prevent cancer at all, and this cancer, is really to stop smoking and if possible also to cut down on alcohol.
0: But that 1% risk then increases to 1 point something. In other words, that 70% figure that sometimes is seized upon in headlines, etc., it doesn't really mean that the risk itself has increased very much.
9: Yes, and I suppose that people really are quite worried because we do drink tea and coffee throughout the day, very popular in the UK. Just letting your cuppa cool down for a little bit would really be beneficial.
7: Karan Papia from Oxford University. The creators of the animated American TV show South Park have announced that its new series will be named South America in what's thought to be a reference to President Trump's attempts to rename Lake Ontario and the Gulf of Mexico. The newsroom's Richard Hamilton reports.
1: Okay.
19: Mr. President, sir, the Prime Minister of Canada is here to see you.
20: Mr. President! Why are you placing these new tariffs on Canada? What are you, some kind of dictator?
2: Trey Parker and Matt Stone, who first created the profane, surreal and sometimes dark cartoon sitcom back in 1997, have never been afraid of lampooning Donald Trump. This episode last year was particularly close to the bone. It started off satirizing the fractious relationship between the US and Canada that's descended into a trade war, but went on to depict the American president naked in bed with Satan.
20: Nobody makes fun of me and gets away with it! Hey, Satan!
3: I don't want to right now.
20: What? Hey, relax! Come on, Satan, I've been working hard all day!
3: You haven't been working...
2: After that episode, the White House described South Park as a fourth-rate show that was hanging on by a thread with uninspired ideas in a desperate attempt for attention. But that hasn't stopped Parker and Stone from having another dig at Donald Trump. Inspired by the bravery and patriotism of Apple and Google, we are changing the name of South Park to South America, they said in a statement. In August, the president signed an executive order to rename Lake Ontario as Lake America, and last year he declared that the Gulf of Mexico would be known as the Gulf of America. Both Apple and Google Maps have made these changes for US-based users. We especially want to thank our parent company, Paramount, a Skydance capitulation, the South Park creators said in the post. Last year, the Trump administration approved a $111 billion merger between the show's parent company, Paramount Skydance, and Warner Brothers Discovery. But the deal has been put on hold, pending lawsuits alleging it would stifle competition. On Sunday, South Park won an Emmy for Outstanding Animated Programme. It then shared a cartoon picture of Donald Trump with the words, "You finally got your Emmy." The new season will premiere on the 16th of September.
1: Mr. President, you finally got your Emmy. Please thank the Academy. They did. Just not you.
7: Profane, dark, surreal. The Newsroom's Richard Hamilton. Plenty more in the Global News podcast, which is made by the same team. Thank you for listening to The Newsroom.
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6: This is the BBC World Service, and coming up after the news, the global story. On Tuesday, the government of the United Kingdom rolled out sweeping sanctions on West Bank settlements. They also accused settlers of ethnic cleansing. That announcement has prompted a furious response from Israel, including a plan to shut down the UK's consulate in East Jerusalem. So where does that all leave Israel's most important ally, the United States? Join me, Asma Khalid, in 2 minutes.
11: BBC News with Vigialis. The British Foreign Secretary, Ed Miliband, has said that the international community has become frustrated with some of the actions of the Israeli government a day after he announced sanctions on settlements in the occupied West Bank. The Israelis have ordered the closure of the British consulate in Jerusalem within 30 days. A British maritime safety organisation has reported that several merchant ships in the Northern Gulf and the Gulf of Oman have been hit in the latest escalation in the conflict between Iran and the US. The price of oil has consequently hit $100 a barrel for the first time since July. Researchers at the artificial intelligence giant Anthropic say they are worried the technology could threaten humanity. Anthropic's alignment science lead said he personally believed there was a greater than 10% chance AI could kill us all in the next decade. The head of the UN's nuclear watchdog has said the expansion and continued production of weapons-grade uranium in North Korea is a cause for serious concern. The IAEA has revealed that Pyongyang had built a new enrichment facility. The Ukrainian drone commander says Russian military vessels have been hit in the Black Sea port of Novorossiysk. Russian officials say 4 people were killed there overnight. Ukraine says Russian drones hit a border crossing between Ukraine and Moldova, killing 2 people. A South Korean business tycoon has been ordered to pay more than $1.5 billion in the largest divorce settlement ever awarded in the country. And the creators of the animated TV comedy South Park says its new series will be named South America in a jibe at President Trump's proclivity for renaming landmarks. The show's creators said they'd been inspired by the bravery and patriotism of Apple and Google. Both tech giants have altered their maps after the Gulf of Mexico and Lake Ontario became, for the White House at least, the Gulf of America and Lake America. South Park has regularly satirized Donald Trump. That's the latest from the BBC.
25: Thank you, Madam Deputy Speaker. With permission, I would like to make a statement on Israel and Palestine.
6: On Tuesday, the British Foreign Secretary, Ed Miliband, stood in front of his colleagues in Parliament and spoke in deeply personal terms.
25: I do so as a proud British Jew, someone with the deepest gratitude to the State of Israel for giving a home to my grandmother after she lost her husband, my grandfather, and 60 other family members at the hands of the Nazis.
6: He went on to call for a new approach to Israel and its actions in the Palestinian territories.
25: The British government agrees that there is ethnic cleansing of Palestinians in areas of the West Bank. perpetrated by settler terrorists. And all too often, the Israeli government has turned a blind eye to this.
6: And so, in this speech, Miliband announced that the British government would sanction Israeli settlements in the West Bank. The UK is not acting alone.

0: My name is Tom Bateman. I'm the BBC's State Department correspondent here in DC, and I was for 7 years a Middle East correspondent based in Jerusalem.
1: Just the person we want to have on to help us understand both what is happening, why the Brits took this decision, but also the diplomatic repercussions. Before we dive into all of that, let's just break down the announcement from the British government. This made headlines when it was announced yesterday. I started getting push alerts from American news outlets. And Tom, can you walk us through piece by piece what was said and why was it so significant?
0: I mean, you know, I sat there listening to this announcement in the British Parliament by Ed Miliband, the Foreign Secretary, and I've never heard these words come out of the mouth of a British government minister in relation to Israel. And he said that they now regard actions by what he called settler terrorists in the occupied West Bank, some of those actions as ethnic cleansing. Now, that is a very significant shift.
1: Those are strong words.
0: Absolutely. His starting point was the Ehud Olmert, a former Israeli prime minister himself, had said this.
2: Ehud Olmert, the former Israeli prime minister, has described what is happening as, I quote, a violent and criminal effort to ethnically cleanse territories in the West Bank.
0: The bodies of the United Nations also regarded some actions in the in the occupied West Bank as ethnic cleansing.
2: Ethnic cleansing is defined by the UN as a purposeful policy designed by one ethnic or religious group to remove by violent and terror-inspiring means the civilian population of another ethnic or religious group from certain geographic areas.
0: He said that is now the position and the way that the UK government regards this. Beyond that, he talked about a decision by the International Court of Justice, which is the UN's highest judicial body internationally.
2: Now, for a long time, the British government has rightly said settlements are illegal, but we have remained silent on the question of the legality of the occupation as a whole, which in 2024, the International Court of Justice concluded was unlawful. Today, I announce that the official view of the British government is that the occupation is unlawful. Because of Israel's entrenchment of its control, its intention to extend permanent sovereignty, and its expansionist agenda via illegal settlements.
0: So again, that's a very significant shift. This is a reset, as the government's called it, between the UK's relationship with Israel. What he actually announced practically, I mean, the headline was this trade and imports ban on goods and services from Israeli settlements in the occupied West Bank. Largely, this will be around goods. You know, it will be around things like olive oil, dates, wine.
1: Do the Brits import some of that from settlements in the West Bank?
0: Well, they do. And actually, one of the issues has been about these imports. One campaign group that did a deep dive into this found that one of the issues is about labelling. So although under the law, there's supposed to be clarity of labelling about whether things have come from settlements or not, sometimes it appears that the labelling isn't clear. So something might say it's produce of Israel, where has this come from a settlement? There were some other things that were announced. There was, for example, not just the sanctions on settlements, but also on the wider financial system that supports settlements, any advertising of settlements in the UK, but also things like arms licenses, which the UK already has some limits on, particularly when it comes to Gaza. But fundamentally, what this was about from Ed Miliband was cutting off trade between the UK and settlements in the occupied territories.
1: So one of the things that I was struck by is that this policy announcement was put forth, as you say, by the British Foreign Secretary, essentially the equivalent of our Secretary of State. And he spoke about his Jewish identity as he outlined this really major policy shift toward Israel.
0: His own identity was absolutely fundamental to the starting point of this speech.
2: Madam Deputy Speaker, my personal story and that of thousands of British Jews is one of the many reasons why I say to anyone here or around the world who questions Israel's right to exist as a homeland for the Jewish people, you are wrong, and we will call you out whenever you engage in this attempt at the erasure of Israel.
0: He repeatedly actually made a distinction, as far as British government policy was concerned, between the actions of the Israeli government, and in his view, calling those to account, and Israel itself.
2: So, Madam Deputy Speaker, I am proud of my Jewishness and unwavering in my support for the State of Israel. And there is absolutely no contradiction between this and my support for the state of Palestine. Indeed, quite the opposite. The two-state solution is based on an explicit belief that the only route to security for both peoples is to live side by side in peaceful coexistence with freedom, security, and self-determination.
0: He was absolutely clear that blaming Jewish people in the UK for the actions of the Israeli government was anti-Semitism.
2: And I also want to say emphatically to people in Britain and indeed across the world,

0: world, holding British Jews responsible for the actions of the Israeli government is anti-Semitism, plain and simple.
1: And this was a theme that he referred to really repeatedly right from the outset with this speech.
2: It seems notable that these actions, this rhetoric we've heard from the British Foreign Secretary, seems to go further in condemning settlements in the West Bank than we have seen in the past. It's notably a shift from what we saw under the previous British government of Keir Starmer. Why is the new British government, the new British Prime Minister, taking this stance now?
1: I mean, it's such a good question because the answer to that itself has become quite politicized because the Israeli government and the British government's opponents in the UK are basically saying that this is political. They're saying that there's been a shift to the left with Andy Burnham now Prime Minister, that this is about, so says the Conservative opposition, an appeal to Muslim voters in the UK. And that's why this is being done. And also that the Green Party, which has sort of taken the further left flank in UK politics, you know, they're arguing that the Labour government...
2: So you're saying sort of about domestic UK politics?
1: Yeah, I mean, that's been... I mean, the Israeli government itself is saying that, and so are political opponents in Britain, that this is the motivation. But the other issue about timing is we've seen this huge surge in settler violence in the occupied West Bank.
3: Did you hit her? Hey! Oh, my God. Hey! Hey!
4: Now, there have been increasing numbers of attacks by Israeli settlers on Palestinian villages and farms in the occupied West Bank.
1: Now, it's been growing really for about a decade on its current trajectory, but it has exploded since October 7th, 2023.
5: You might have seen the worst attacks by Jewish settlers here in the occupied West Bank, but behind those lies a much wider campaign of violence against Palestinians.
1: And in part, that's because the IDF further restricted Palestinian movement in the West Bank, and you saw more settler outposts effectively take advantage of that change on the ground.
6: From this rooftop, you can see a couple of new settler outposts that have been set up nearby.
7: Meanwhile, here in the actual village of Kuzra, there was an Israeli army raid this morning, and they basically occupied 11 or so houses on the hillside.
5: All Israeli settlements in the occupied West Bank are illegal under international law, but Palestinians in Sa'ara say that won't protect them from settlers with a government and an army behind them.
1: And the more that's been seen, I think, in Europe and externally, the more it is driven a desire to do something to try and shift the situation in the West Bank. And so, you know, the argument here was basically from Ed Miliband that the two-state solution, which has been the long-standing position of British governments of all political stripes, is being destroyed, by, he says, by the actions of the Israeli government. And so, in his view, now was the moment to stop that. So, you know, anyone
2: but it's been bad. I mean, I get that the situation has been worsening, but are you saying that the situation on the ground in terms of settlements has just reached a point where the government felt they needed to take this action now?
1: Well, I think, the settlement expansion has obviously been an ongoing process since the 1970s, basically. But several things have changed, remember. There has been, over the last decade, successive governments, most of the time led by Benjamin Netanyahu, who has tracked a shift within Israeli society to the right. But you have seen his own political support fracture within the system. And he has had to build a coalition that has further and further appealed to the ultra-nationalist far-right in Israel to bring in those voters and supporters in those political parties. So those people who are settler leaders who believe that Palestinians don't even exist, in their view, are now sitting in the Israeli security cabinet. So that has been a shift about policy as far as the Israeli government is concerned, which has had real impacts on the ground in the West Bank. But then, of course, you know, after the October 7th attacks, what happened in the West Bank was the IDF further restricted Palestinian movement. There has been politically far greater settlement expansion, more outposts. The most ideological settlers took advantage of those shifts on the ground, and we've seen this explosion in settler violence. So there has been a fundamental shift on the ground, but the real trigger, as far as the British government says, is this announcement by the Israeli government, that they were putting out for tender the building of homes in this so-called E1 settlement block.
2: Can you explain that?
1: This is an area of the West Bank. You know, if you go to Jerusalem and you go into East Jerusalem, if you go up, there's a big hill, actually, in part of East Jerusalem, near to where the British consulate is. And you look out over to what looks like hills and desert and so on. But this is a vast expanse of the West Bank. And you can almost see over to Jordan and to the River Jordan from East Jerusalem. That is an absolutely strategically critical area, because if you're going to have a Palestinian state in the West Bank, for Palestinians, the city of their national and religious life is Jerusalem. If Israeli settlements ring Jerusalem, there is no access for Palestinians from the rest of the West Bank. Now, already the Israelis have built around Jerusalem, making it much, much harder for Palestinian access. It's not just about the settlements, of course, but it's about the separation barrier and other measures that prevent them. But it had always been seen largely by the Europeans and the US that building a settlement right there was basically the end of the possibility of having a contiguous Palestinian state. So that is
2: entirely severed, the West Bank, you're saying?
1: It would ring Jerusalem. I mean, basically, and you have, yes, as you say, the West Bank severed. So European governments and the US under previous administrations had largely seen that as a red line, that if that building took place, the facts on the ground shifted to the extent that a Palestinian state was completely unviable. And Bezalel Smotrich, a far-right government minister in Israel, had said himself that the point of E1 was to bury the idea of a Palestinian state. So it's in the words of the Israeli leadership itself. And that, I think, is another key reason why British government said it was going to act.
2: How has the Israeli government, Israeli leadership, responded to the British government's move?
1: It has responded with absolute fury. I mean, the perspective of the Israeli government fundamentally is that Jews have the biblical right to settle in what they call Judea and Samaria, the West Bank, and they simply do not recognize or dispute the international legal position that this is occupied territory, even though you only have to go to the West Bank to see the Israeli military absolutely everywhere. This is territory that was captured by force after the war of 1967. But the position, you know, that we've heard laid out from Israeli government ministers is they think that by singling out settlements like this for sanctions and trade bans, that it will lead to an increase in anti-Semitic attacks. And we heard actually from one senior government advisor in the UK who said that in his view, this announcement would put a target on the backs of Jews in Britain. So, I mean, the British government, for its part, and Ed Miliband in the statement, the way he structured that whole announcement, say that this is complete nonsense, that there is a total separation between the moral need to prevent the destruction of a viable Palestinian state in the West Bank and the attacks that are being carried out daily on Palestinians there versus the wider issue of what is going on in UK communities. Gideon Saar, who's the Israeli foreign minister, announced these countermeasures.
8: One, the closure of the British consulate in Jerusalem.
1: The Israelis are saying they're going to close the British consulate in occupied East Jerusalem.
8: United Jerusalem is the capital of Israel, will always remain the capital of Israel, and is under its full sovereignty. Any activity by a foreign state within it must be carried out with the consent of the state of Israel.
1: So the British consulate is, in all but name, the British embassy to the Palestinian Authority. So
2: because it's in East Jerusalem, which was meant to be, in theory, a capital for a future Palestinian state, you're saying.
1: Exactly. So that is a very significant diplomatic escalation by the Israelis. They will say in response to an escalation by the UK. But I mean, that I know that building very well. And I mean, it's, you know, you have a British consul general there who is in effect the ambassador to the Palestinians. That's it's a senior British diplomatic position. There are officials who work with the Palestinian Authority, both, you know, in a political sense as diplomats, but also actually in a training role with the Palestinian Authority's security forces. That's always been a key thing since the Oslo Peace Accords of the 1990s. But that also has a very important role for the British government in terms of information gathering, in terms of what's going on in the West Bank. So the closure of that, and we don't have the details or a timeline for this yet, but the Israelis saying they're going to close that is very, very significant and potentially will lead to a British diplomatic response. The other point about it is, I think, you know, what it's doing for the Israelis, this is about showing who runs things on the ground. And I mean, Israel has control of East Jerusalem. That threat always lingers over Europeans about the ability to basically close diplomatic facilities that support the Palestinians. It's gone there to some extent in the past with other European countries, but this is a really, really big deal. And it's a very, very steep escalation.
2: Tom, earlier you said that what you heard from the foreign secretary in announcing this decision was stronger than anything you've ever heard from the British government in the past. I also will note it is so unlike anything I've ever heard from an American administration, frankly, of either party, and I've covered American politics for a long time. What has struck you about how the Trump administration has been responding?
1: Well, I think, you know, to take a step back, traditionally the role of the US is as a diplomatic shield for Israel, both at the United Nations, but also in its wider diplomatic relationships. It is and has been for decades the superpower sponsor of the state of Israel. And that when Israel believes that it's been wronged with something like this in particular, it will expect a support and defense from the United States diplomatically. So there's always going to be a question, mm-hmm. when we knew this was coming, that the Brits were going to do this, what's the Trump administration going to do? Like, you know, how far will President Trump go out to bat for the Israelis? So, you know, Mike Huckabee is the US ambassador to Israel in Jerusalem. He has long been an absolute champion for the state of Israel and for settlements in the West Bank, which he uses the biblical term that many Israelis use now of Judea and Samaria for the West Bank. He is an evangelical Christian. Mm-hmm. He believes in the project. Mike Huckabee spoke to the Today program on the BBC.
9: I don't know if they're really aware of the implications and how it's going to affect Brits.
1: And basically suggested that there will be an American response to this, but he didn't know what it was yet.
9: I don't know what all of the national sanctions are. Repercussions or retaliations will be from the US hasn't been announced yet.
1: He said he hadn't spoken to the president so far. I mean, I would say under President Trump, these very high profile ambassadors like Mike Huckabee have the ability to freelance in a way that we haven't seen, we don't traditionally see with US ambassadors. So what Mike Huckabee says does not necessarily represent the position of the State Department and the White House.
2: What about the idea of states having possible boycott bans? I saw a congressman from Florida suggest that could be coming down the pipeline too, of, you know, British goods that are imported.
1: Yeah, and that's potentially significant because most American states now have these so-called anti-BDS laws. So BDS, or boycott, divestment and sanctions, which is a campaign by activists and campaigners to boycott Israeli goods, and particularly goods from the occupied West Bank. There has been, over the last decade or so, a growth in so-called anti-BDS laws, which are designed to punish organizations or companies that have boycotts against Israeli goods. So Florida is one of those, as a Republican-run state, where there are laws meaning if a company boycotts Israel, it can't then get government contracts or state contracts. So those anti-BDS laws are something that now supporters of Israel in Congress and Mike Huckabee have referenced, saying, well, this could impact British companies. I mean, Mike Huckabee said that it meant any British company that was involved in this settlement ban, which now is British law.
9: Then Brits will not be able to do business with any company or business in Florida.
1: That to me feels like a sort of overstating what the law in Florida actually says. But these things could be significant. I mean, these states have huge economies.
2: The argument against these boycott, divestment, sanctions moves is that they are anti-Semitic, that they are hate-fueled. Why are boycotts and sanctions such an essential issue for pro-Israel lawmakers, but also it seems like for the Israeli government as well? I mean, it seems like the response to this has been very forceful from the Israeli government so far.
1: Well, I think, you know, from my time based in Jerusalem, you know, you would see that there are some things that can be imposed externally on Israel that really do rattle and concern policymakers, you know, diplomats in Israel. And one is BDS. It's about boycotts because of the potential power that has to undermine Israel's economy. The argument that's used by proponents of BDS is they make an equivalence to apartheid South Africa, where economic boycotts have had a very significant impact back in the 1980s. So that is a worry for the Israelis. Now, this movement has not had that effect, in part, I think, because of, you know, the way the Americans have really targeted it and punished it.
2: About a year ago, we did an episode about the push by a number of European countries to recognize Palestinian statehood. It was just about a year ago, leading up to the UN General Assembly. And you know, I looked at the calendar and I noticed, oh, here we are in September and here's a push. It's not just the UK, we should note, who made this move. They say they've joined with France and Canada. And I believe it's 9 other nations have joined them as well. So in total, we're talking about, what, a dozen countries. Again, it appears the U.S. is not pleased by this move, as they were not pleased by the move last year to recognize Palestinian statehood unilaterally. And this moment kind of reminds me of that moment. We are creeping closer to the UN meetings. And there's a part of me that wonders how much of what we are seeing is sort of diplomacy, is symbolic, trying to show that you're willing to stand up, perhaps to the United States, over this issue.
1: Well, I mean, the actual practical effects of this trade and import ban are marginal. You know, that is symbolic in the sense that, you know, we talked about dates, wine and olive oil and a few other things. So, you know, these are not a huge part of either country's economies. But it is both the symbolism but also the rhetorical shifts are important. And fundamentally, you know, countries, especially European countries with relationships with Israel, are so much about signalling and about, you know, the very deep history of involvement of especially Britain and France in that region. And the relationship with Israel is what you say really, really matters. So, you know, and nothing is said without a huge amount of thought, clearly an announcement like this, having gone into it, not just what it actually says in its own right, but how it's going to be perceived in the region, how it's going to be perceived in Washington, and therefore what the response to that will be.
2: How do you understand the somewhat muted response we've seen from the Trump administration?
1: You know, Donald Trump has one priority at the moment, and that is Iran, and that is the Strait of Hormuz, which is becoming the defining issue of his second-term foreign policy, something that he didn't expect to take place with the attack on Iran, remember, which he did with Israel, has become something that is constraining his presidency, that he's desperately trying not to further slip out of control, further put up gas prices. So that matters, because what the Americans need to happen here is basically to try to either put so much pressure on the Iranians that they comply, or to get back to deal-making. Now, to do those things, they do need their European allies. Mm. They need support with the economic pressure on the Iranians. But the other thing is the relationship between Donald Trump and Benjamin Netanyahu, which frankly is in a pretty bad place. And that is largely because the war hasn't gone the way Mr. Trump wanted. We still don't know the full degree to which he was convinced or persuaded by Benjamin Netanyahu. I mean, he says he wasn't, that it was all his idea. But clearly, the Israelis had a major factor in pushing for the war. And so now, you have to remember that the thing Donald Trump wants least is for things to go wrong even more with Iran and with the Strait of Hormuz. Now, the Israelis are still occupying southern Lebanon. Mm-hmm. They're still fighting Hezbollah. That always has the capacity to explode in a way that the Iranians will say, you know, there's supposed to be a ceasefire, this isn't supposed to be happening, and things can flare up. And that can draw Donald Trump back into this conflict in a way, you know, a couple of months before the midterms elections, he's desperately, desperately trying to avoid. That's the prism through which to see everything, including the US relationship with Israel at the moment. Is it a priority for Donald Trump to come out and say, I'm going to lay tariffs on Britain, it's outrageous, you know, we'll defend our Israeli allies, over the issue of settlements in the occupied West Bank? Frankly, I'm not sure how much Donald Trump really understands the West Bank at all. He sees his legacy issues as being Gaza, Lebanon, and of course, Iran. Mm-hmm. And I just don't think it's enough of a priority that he wants it to get in the way of the other ways in which he's trying to leverage the Israelis at the moment. So I think that's the way he's viewing the region. And it is part of why we're not, you know, so far seeing a huge sort of angry American response.
2: Tom, thank you so much for joining us on The Global Story.
1: Thanks very much for having me.
2: 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And that's it from us today here at The Global Story. Thanks, as always, for spending some time with us, and we'll be back again tomorrow.
10: 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I'm Greg Dalton. 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
2: Next on the BBC World Service, it's Outlook with me, Jo Fidgen. As a small girl in Sierra Leone, Mariatu Kalbo helped her family survive by selling sweets and roasted fish. But every chance she got, she escaped into another world, one she discovered through Chinese TV.
15: I like the opera and the kung fu.
2: Mariatu didn't speak Mandarin. She'd never been to China, but she couldn't stop watching.
15: Even I don't know the song or I don't know what you're saying, but with your facial impression, I can maybe understand.
2: But while Mariatu was losing herself in stories from abroad, a revelation at home would turn her world upside down.
15: She said, "I am not your mother." Can you imagine? I said, "What?" She said, "I am not your mother." I said, "Where is my mother? Who is my mother?"
2: Coming up after the news, how a little girl facing big problems dreamt of escaping into a Chinese opera, and how she found a way to make it happen. Stay tuned for Outlook.
16: BBC News with Govinda Gill. The Israeli authorities are taking further action against British-linked organisations and individuals in response to the sanctions Britain imposed on goods from settlements in the occupied West Bank. Ilan Nell is in Jerusalem.
6: You also hear very commonly from Israeli officials and members of the public their belief that the UK is being taken over by Muslims who they say are influencing policy, that the number of immigrants who've moved to the UK is really causing these policy changes, something that the Labour government would firmly deny. Ed Miliband, who has been speaking and making these announcements as the Foreign Secretary, of course, in the UK, is proudly labelling himself as a British Jew. At the same time as all of that, Gideon Saar, the foreign minister, has been calling this blatant interference in Israel's own election.
16: A British maritime safety organisation has reported that several merchant ships have been hit in the latest escalation in the conflict between Iran and the US. It's led to the price of oil hitting $100 a barrel for the first time since July. The head of the UN's nuclear watchdog has said the expansion and continued production of weapons-grade nuclear facilities in North Korea is a cause for serious concern. Rafael Grossi's statement came after the IAEA revealed that Pyongyang had built a new two-storey uranium enrichment facility. Jake Kwon reports from Seoul.
17: Photographs published by the North Korean show its leader Kim Jong-un inspecting steel tubes in a new building. The IAEA report says the facility can contain up to 28 of the machines that can produce weapons-grade uranium. Experts say such setup can add 4 to 8 bombs each year to the country's estimated 60 warheads. Last month, President Trump called the country unthreatening and said he would meet its leader again. It's the strongest signal yet that Mr. Trump may be ready to accept a nuclear North Korea.
16: Researchers at the artificial intelligence giant Anthropic say they're worried the technology could threaten humanity. Anthropic's alignment science lead said he personally believed there was a greater than 10% chance AI could kill us all in the next decade. Here's Chris Vallance.
18: Certainly when we look at the recent incidents where autonomous agents from these companies have gone on unasked for hacking sprees, in many cases those were models that weren't widely available. So in a sense, people in these companies do have insight into the latest that the tech can do. But there's also, I think, you can say that if you're in AI and you're, you know, really good at it, you are also a true believer in its capabilities. And therefore, it's easier for you to see the potential threat than somebody who might be a bit more sceptical.
16: BBC News. France is hosting a two-day international space summit that's been diminished by the absence of US tech giants. They've skipped the event, reportedly following pressure from the White House, which have said to advise them that attending the summit could look like tacit support for EU policy positions. Japan's main opposition alliance says it's splitting following its dramatic defeat in elections earlier this year. The centrist Reform Alliance was formed before the February poll to counter the Prime Minister, Sanae Takaichi's Liberal Democratic Party, but it failed to gain traction. The funeral ceremonies have begun in Oslo for Norway's King Harald V. Thousands of Norwegians have gathered to honour the popular and modernising monarch who reigned for 35 years. These mourners in the capital spoke about what King Harald meant to them.
19: He had meant so much for me and my family and for the whole country as an institution for that brings us respect for other minorities, for people that suffer.
20: King Harald was, as many Norwegians I used to call, the national grandfather of sorts. He was like the beloved grandfather.
21: I think a king is a person that has a role to gather people, especially in difficult times. And he has definitely done that through the years. He's also a very humoristic person.
16: The creators of the animated TV comedy South Park say its new series will be named South America in a jibe at President Trump's proclivity for renaming landmarks. The show's creators, Matt Stone and Trey Parker, said they'd been inspired by the bravery and patriotism of Apple and Google. Both tech giants have altered their maps after the Gulf of Mexico and Lake Ontario became, for the White House at least, the Gulf of America and Lake America. That's the very latest world news from the BBC.
22: Hello, welcome to Outlook, the home of personal stories on the BBC World Service. I'm Jo Fidgen. If you're looking for melodrama, go and see an opera. The characters are large, the plot's often fantastical. You'll probably laugh and you'll definitely cry. For one young girl in Sierra Leone, watching Chinese performers on TV became her lifeline as her own journey took twists and turns worthy of any opera. Her name is Mariatu Kalbo and she's been speaking to reporter Rachel Wright.
23: Hi, how are you? Sit down. Sorry, it's so cold in here.
24: Colder than China.
23: Oh, colder than China. Yeah.
25: Mariatu, or Maria as she's also known, is currently in London. But she lives in Beijing with her English husband and their son. When we sat down, it quickly became clear to me just how much China has become part of her life.
24: My name is Mariatu Kalbo. They call me the Black Pearl of Africa, China, Malia. The Chinese word is Malia, and some people said Maria. And I can describe myself as a philanthropist, somebody who wants to show that you can be nothing to something.
23: And also a singer and a dancer?
24: Yes, a singer, a dancer, and a mother.
23: Excellent. I'll call you Maria.
24: Toi.
23: So you're saying toi. What does that mean?
24: Means yes.
23: It means yes in Mandarin.
24: Mm-hmm, mm-hmm, mm-hmm.
25: Maria is one of those people that light up a room. She's funny, expressive, and you'll hear a lot of laughter in this conversation. But beneath it all is a story shaped by a great deal of loss and hardship. However, what also comes through is Maria's extraordinary determination. And long before she ever set foot in China, she was captivated by Chinese culture.
23: Do you have a favourite Chinese opera song that you like to listen to or perform?
24: Oh, yes, yes, yes. I have one called So Chan Lian Pu.
25: The song name it very roughly translates as the Colourful Faces Song, which refers to makeup in traditional Peking opera.
24: It's talk about blue face, red face, black face, yellow face, you know. Means that we are all in one stage, is the way I look the song.
23: We're all on one stage.
24: One stage,
23: which
24: yes,
23: is
24: but
23: the
24: we're
23: world.
24: Different. If yes, the stage is like the world.
25: Maria even gives us a blast of it in our studio.
23: That's amazing. And the laugh is part of the song?
24: Yeah, it's the end of the song.
23: And why do you like this particular song?
24: Actually, it's a song that is very famous in China. And also when I was in Sierra Leone, I like to sneak to my friend's house and find a way to see TV. So from
23: so
24: there,
23: you watched it when you were young in,
24: yes.
23: in Africa.
24: Yes.
23: You were living in Freetown, which is the capital of Sierra Leone, mm-hmm. when you first got exposed to Chinese opera and mm-hmm. TV. Mm-hmm. Tell us, how did that start?
24: Actually, I always link with friends. They always have TV. I leave my own house because we don't have TV. So through their TV program, I pick up these kind of things, watching programs on the TV. Mm.
23: So how old were you then when you were running to your friend's house?
24: I was 6, 7 years.
23: Why did you like Chinese opera? What was it about it that attracted you?
24: I think it's the facial impression. And you can see just now when I was singing, you see my eyes open and you see a smile. Even I don't know the song or I don't know what you're saying, but with your facial impression, I can maybe understand.
23: You can see it in their faces.
24: Toe, yeah.
23: And did it provide distraction from the reality of your life, which it was quite hard at the time?
24: Yes, it was. I was just thinking, can I sing something like this? Can I be beautiful? I think I see those kind of Chinese opera inside me. I love it.
23: Yeah. Because by the age of 13,
24: yes.
23: you were living through a civil war in yeah. Sierra Leone.
24: Yeah.
23: Your father had died.
24: Yes.
23: And your siblings, I think you were the youngest of nine.
24: Yes, I was the last.
23: They were scattered all yes. over the country.
24: Yes.
23: So what was your emotional state then?
24: We don't have a house. Yeah. And my mom, though, we have to do many things for us to survive. So it was not easy, but... friends, because of them, I want to say thank God for that, yeah.
23: Let's go back and to understand what had happened. Your father died when you were 5 years old.
24: Doi.
23: And your family, there's your mother mm-hmm. and eight other siblings, mm-hmm. were left with very little money.
24: Mm-hmm.
23: What did you do financially to get by?
24: I was 3 to 4 years old. I start to sell sweets. They call it butterscotch. In my language,
23: butterscotch.
24: Yes, it's a sweet milk with butter. They mix it and boiled it like a sweet. So I used to sell that one. And my mother was selling wood and fufu. Fufu, like the potato and cassava, they beat them and make some sauce. And she's selling that one. And I am the one selling the sweet in the and the cold water after school. And in the night, I have to sell the fish.
23: And what was the money going towards?
24: Yeah, the money was going for our feeding and my education. Yes.
23: You had to pay for
24: yes.
23: school.
24: Yes, yes. So we was making, we have to do more business to earn more to pay those school fees. I will sell the sweet fish till 11 o'clock.
23: So you were a small child. I think you were,
24: yeah,
23: you told me
24: yes,
23: you were very
24: yes,
23: thin.
24: Yes.
23: You were small.
24: I was very thin, very thin, yes, very
23: thin.
24: Small, yeah.
23: Were you not frightened or worried about being on the streets?
24: I was not because... I always make friends. So if somebody wants to hurt me, there will be somebody around to protect me or fight for me. Since I was young, I don't have that fear in me.
23: But when you were 5, a man tried to abduct you.
24: Yeah.
23: But you managed to escape.
24: Mm-hmm. Mm-hmm.
23: Where did you run to?
24: I was in the bush for one night. When I arrived in the morning out, I arrived at the cemetery where my father, they buried my father. So I went there and lied down. I was crying to my father. Yeah, I was there. It's where they
23: such a long time ago, and yet it still has such an emotional impact on you.
24: Yeah, because I just think I should be at school or at home studying, not in the street. I was thinking I don't deserve it, but that's why I'm still thinking, because he's still affecting me. Yeah.
23: You ran to your father's grave
24: yes.
23: in the cemetery.
24: Yes.
23: And you lay there.
24: Yes.
23: And then your mother found you.
24: Yes, my mother
23: she
24: found me.
23: She knew where
24: yeah.
23: to come to find you.
24: No, people was passing and they went to my mother because everybody in the area know me. So they run, they go and call my mom. They said, we find that she is in her father's grave. So my mom came there and find me and carry me back home and said, we are not going to do this business. If this business is the one giving us money, I will stop it. Let's just carry on with what we have. Yeah.
23: So your mother said, we're going to... You're not going to sell sweets anymore. What did you do? What work did you do after that?
24: So I started doing the cold water and the fish. Cold water and fish.
23: And that was safer?
24: Yes. That one is very safe, yeah. But what I always do when I saw my friends, they saw me there, I will hide. I don't make them to see me. I will dodge them. I'll go in the corner because I don't want them to know that I'm selling cold water.
23: Because you're working in the afternoon and you're going to school in
24: yes.
23: the morning.
24: Yes, yes.
23: And you had yeah. to walk a long way to school.
24: Yes, yes. Like 3, 4 hours. I leave in the morning. Yes.
23: 3 or 4 hours?
24: Yes, I leave in the morning. Yes, so I always late to school.
23: And what happened when you were late?
24: The teacher always beat me. They punish me. Sometimes they put me under the table. Sometimes they used to use the cane. They beat the back. So when I go, I just give my back to the teacher. Every day they are beating me, so the teacher get tired of me. He said, you're not feeling pain anymore. So they always put me under the table, the naughty table. I go there and sit down there. I swear I'll do my work. And yeah, but I didn't tell them what happened.
23: And why didn't you tell them that you were walking so far?
24: I don't want them to know that I'm poor. And I don't want them to know that this is what I'm doing. And my mom is poor and it's not easy for us. So I don't want them to know, because I'm very bold in the school. Somebody who can sing and very friendly to all those rich friends, always be with them, the big girls. So I can't bring myself down. I don't tell them. And I don't want them to know.
23: So when you're 13, mm-hmm. your mother falls ill.
24: Yeah. She was very, very ill because, you know, she sells wood. So she have a back pain. I say, what happened with you? He said, I cannot move. And I said, okay, I'll take care of you. I'll just have to double up in all those jobs. So she was ill, and I have to always take care of her before I go to school. And one day she told me that she wants to talk to me. I said, okay, don't worry, mommy. What you want to talk to me? Don't worry, we're going to be strong. And she told me that, you know, I don't know if I can carry on with my life or not. I want to tell you something. I say, okay. I say, you'll be strong. Don't worry. This pain will go out. And she told me, you know what she told me? She said, I am not your mother. Can you imagine? I say, what? She said, I am not your mother.
23: And you had no idea.
24: Yes. I say, how comes you are not my mother? I say, who is my mother? I don't understand. I am not from your stomach. He said, no. And I say, where is my mother? Who is my mother? And she said, your mother is in the village. I don't believe. I don't even want to go to school. I said, can I go to... Because it was 5 o'clock in the morning.
23: So your mother mm-hmm. was the second wife.
24: Yes, Toe.
23: Yeah, so the woman that brought you up mm-hmm. was the first wife. Mm-hmm. But she looked after you mm-hmm. from the age of...
24: 3 months.
23: 3 months. How yeah. did you feel about the fact that she hadn't told you until now?
24: I don't know why, because she never behaved like she was my stepmom, you know. And she loved me so much, you know. She helped me because she wants me to have the best education. And she was very good to me. And so she told me everything. Your mother was sick and they traveled with her many cities to find medicine for her. But they cannot, but she's in a village now.
23: So you've learned that your birth mother was ill.
24: Yes.
23: And that she couldn't take care of you. Mm-hmm. So what did you decide to do on that day? You say it's 5 o'clock in the morning. What did you decide
24: to do? I wait till 6 to 7. That day I didn't even go to school. I stopped everything in my life. I have to find my mom. So I was having my money. That week I should pay for my school fee. So it's the day I should go and pay. I say, today I think it's my last day of school. I'm not going to school again. So I took the money. I bought kerosene because they don't have light in the village. Rice, sugar, fish. I bought them and I go to the... I walk because I used to walk. Where I'm walking to school, there is a place called Kisi, where all those big trucks are sitting, waiting. So I went there. And
23: the big trucks?
24: Yes, those trucks.
23: And you got a lift on the big truck?
24: Yes,
23: so you got to the village on the truck?
24: Yes.
23: And I found
24: my mom.
23: You found the place
24: where
23: your
24: mom
23: was? So what happened? When you got to the house where your mom was, what happened?
24: You know, when I arrived, that's where you can feel the pain of mother, you know. She knows me. I don't know, but she knows me, and she cried. I met her lying down on the floor. They make the stick like a bed. She was crying. I tell her, I said, don't cry. I said, you don't need to cry. I will take care of you. He said, no, I should take care of you. I'm sorry. He said, I don't take care of you. I take care of all the others, but I don't take care of you. He said, please forgive me. I said, no, don't worry. I said, I'm a big girl. I said, I'm not leaving. So I stayed all night. Yes, I spent 3 days with her, and then I come back to Freetown. I met my mom, and I told mom, I said, I already see I met her, and she said, good. She said, that is your real mom.
25: It was a lot for Maria to take in. In just a few days, she'd discovered that the woman she'd always known as her mother was actually her stepmother, her father's first wife. Her dad, who was a Muslim, had two wives, and Maria was the youngest child of his second wife. When Maria was a baby, her birth mother became seriously ill. She doesn't know exactly what her illness was, only that it led to serious mental health issues. Years of medical treatment had drained the family's savings, and there was another painful truth still to come.
23: So you came back from visiting your mother,
24: yes,
23: and you found out a lot about her,
24: yes,
23: including,
24: yes,
23: that she was very sick and,
24: yes,
23: that something really traumatic happened to you,
24: yes,
23: which is why your mother couldn't look after you.
24: Mm-hmm,
23: what,
24: mm-hmm,
23: what was it that happened?
24: You know, she was sick, but I didn't know. But I was asking myself, why you say sorry? Why you could not take care of me? You know, I think because of the thing she was behaving psychologically, that's why they were scared, because one day my brother, elder brother, met her, want to throw me in the old.
23: To throw you in
24: the old, like a pit. They call it toilet pit.
23: A toilet pit.
24: Toy.
23: Oh.
24: Yeah. And my brother, my elder brother, the firstborn, he just hold me.
23: He caught you.
24: He caught, yeah, toy.
23: So your mum actually threw you,
24: yes,
23: into the,
24: yes,
23: into the toilet,
24: yes,
23: pit.
24: Yes, he just like this, and my brother just drew me.
23: Saved,
24: yes,
23: you,
24: yes, saved me. Toy. Yes.
23: And this was all from her psychological,
24: yes,
23: illness.
24: Yes.
23: That she,
24: yes,
23: had.
24: Yes. Yes.
23: So,
24: yes,
23: then, after that, she was taken away.
24: Yes.
23: And your stepmother brought you up.
24: Yes, yes. From that time, 3 months, they took me
23: from
24: away.
23: The from the age,
24: yes,
23: of three months.
24: Yes, they took me and gave it to my stepmom.
23: How incredibly traumatic for you.
24: Yes.
23: As a baby. And you had no memory of this.
24: No. My brother explained to me, because I don't know. They explained everything about my mom. And later, she too explained to me, when I met her, she explained to me that she cannot take care of me. She was sick. Many things happened. And she said sorry to me because she used to be helping other kids. Why she cannot take care of me?
25: So Maria now knew that she was just 3 months old when her mother was taken away from the family. Most of Maria's siblings were sent to live with relatives after her father's death. Her stepmother, her dad's first wife, looked after the youngest children, including Maria. All the family money had gone, which is why Maria worked so hard on the streets to pay for school. But after using her school fees to track down her birth mother, Maria faced a new problem.
23: Did you have money for school now? Because you'd spent the money.
24: No, no, I don't have. It was my school fee I paid to go and see her.
23: So how did you go back to school? What happened?
24: We was having a sport when I came back. I went to school. They have the school sport. So different schools came together and have a sports competition
23: a
24: the,
23: big sports
24: in the stadium.
23: Day.
24: Yes.
23: In the stadium.
24: Yes, in the big stadium, big schools. So I went there and they said 1,500 meter, who can run for this school? So I always walk 2, 3, 4 hours to go to school. So I know those redeem. So I tell them, I say, they call the lady who should run for my school.
23: This was the lady that,
24: yes,
23: was supposed to do,
24: yes,
23: the 1,500.
24: Yes, yes. So, we don't know if it's traffic or what. She didn't turn up. So I lift my hand up. I say, I can't do it. The teacher beat my hand. You always, you late to school. You're coming to cause problem again here. I say, I can do it. I can do it. She said, no. 1,500 meters. You don't even have good food in your body. Look the way you look like. Then you, I say, I'll do it. And they give me the pants. I remember I have this, like this thing I tied. They tied it with a rope for me.
23: With a rope?
24: Yes,
23: the rope. Because you were too thin?
24: Yes.
23: For the trousers?
24: The trousers,
23: that they,
24: yes,
23: gave you?
24: Yes,
23: okay.
24: And I wear it. So I stand there. They saw me. Everybody's looking. They laugh at me because I'm very thin, very thin. I said, speaking my mind, I say, you don't know. Those times, every day I come to school, I walk. Boom, start to run. I'm behind them. I'm middle with them. I don't leave them. We go, go, go, go, go, go. Life two laps. Go, go, go, go, go, go. I start going with the top three. I'm with them. My teacher, I say, hey, this girl, what's his drink? What's he drink today to come? And we go the last lap. Ha! I remember all my days I'm running to school. I say, I'm going to show these people. I am doing something in the morning that you don't know. I run.
23: You
24: I run.
23: Won.
24: I won it.
23: You won the race.
24: I won it. And they lift me up. They lift me up like that, or small. Say, he made it for us. And because of that, my school win the competition.
23: What an amazing feeling.
24: Yes, my life changed. My life changed. So I was thinking when the spot finished, I will go with the crowd because I don't have money. I will be singing with them till my home. And now the principal, he put me on top of the principal car. So I sit with the principal now, the crowd behind us. We are waving like this. Yes, we're waving. My mom already received the message. Oh, she was in the sick bed. Yes,
23: your mom back home, yes. Your stepmom.
24: Yes, my yes.
23: And what did the school say to you because you're one?
24: They give me scholarship. Yes,
23: amazing.
24: Yes.
23: So you didn't have to pay.
24: I didn't have to pay
23: anymore.
24: No more.
23: So it changed your life.
24: Yes.
23: And your mum that you were living with was very pleased, but her health wasn't good.
24: So yes, her health was not good. I have that thing in me. Now I'm fine. Everything is going on well. Now I should just focus on her, make her get healed and get back, make more money for her. So one day, normally 5 o'clock I wake up. When I wake up now to wake her up so she can pray, because she's just lying there and pray. Nothing. I touch her, nothing. I open her eyes, it's closed. And call my elder brother. I say, come. I don't know if he's passed away. He can't breathe. I say, come and hit her up maybe. So my body say, no. Say, mom has gone.
23: So there's a lot that's happened to you at this point. Your mother that brought you up has died. It's a lot to deal with. How did you deal with it all?
24: I just was thinking where my life is going. I don't know where my life will take me next. The one I love so much that brings up is not around, it's left me. I don't know which road I will start because I don't, it's like my home break down. So it was a very, very critical time for me to think what is next.
23: And whilst there's this critical moment in your life, you're still watching Chinese TV shows.
24: Yes, I like the opera and the kung fu. Yeah, I was watching it because I was just thinking maybe this route will help me in my singing and dancing opportunity.
23: So you were a singer and a dancer. This was something that you loved to do and you had more time to do it at school.
24: Because I think it's something they said my mom, my real mom, used to do. She liked dance. So I think the gene moved to me. So I'm the only one in the family like to sing and dance.
23: And so you were learning about Chinese opera and Chinese music as well?
24: Yes, yes, yes, yes.
23: How did you teach yourself?
24: I teach myself because I have attitude inside me. So I watch their attitude, some style on the face, how to behave. Then I'll come. Then when I go to the competition or dancing in the streets, or I will do those things. So they will think, and then I will use some Chinese that is lie, but I do like I can speak. I'm like, I was coming. So they think I can speak Chinese. But it's the TV I watch, I'm using those things, and when I'm dancing, I just want to entertain the people so they can move with
23: so
24: it.
23: So they think you're speaking Chinese, but you're just making it up. It sounds
24: like it.
23: Yes, oh, that's brilliant.
24: Yes,
23: then in 2004, you're 19 years old, and you're taken to China by a Sierra Leonean businessman.
24: Yes, yes.
23: To take part in a competition.
24: It's a competition, yes. A beauty pageant, a model and beauty pageant.
23: And what was it like being in this country that you dreamed about for so many years?
24: It was like I want to show them what I was learning in Africa. I want to show them that I can do this kind of things they are doing in their country. Even though I'm not there, I want to show them so they can admire me. That was in my dream, in my mind. I want to show them. Yeah.
23: So you were in this competition. It didn't go anywhere, but you liked China and you wanted to make a go of it there. And then you're on a train visiting some friends when you start to feel ill. What happened?
24: Yeah, because I was going, the money they pay me, the competition, I was in the top three. So the money they give me. So I was going to make a CD album called Mama Africa because of the war and help those other people that don't have...
23: The war in Sierra Leone.
24: The war in Sierra Leone.
23: So the people that lost their limbs?
24: Yes, you wanted
23: to help them raise money.
24: Yes.
23: So you're going on the train to meet your friends, to make the CD. And what happened?
24: And I was feeling and I get ill because I did operation before in Sierra Leone, appendix, but it did not get too okay. So it gets open again. So the same place was still giving me problem. So from inside the train, but I don't know how to speak Chinese. So the lady was there with the daughter.
23: So you're in the train, you're pressing your tummy because it's so painful.
24: Yes, yes.
23: And this woman and her daughter, they see you.
24: Yes.
23: And they say what? They say, come with me?
24: Yes, yes. They said, what is happening? They just see the place is swollen. So she took me out of the train with her daughter and immediately took me to the hospital.
25: Maria had arrived in the country she'd dreamed about for years. Now, sick and far from home, she was putting her trust in a complete stranger. We'll find out what happened next in part two of Outlook.
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22: Coming up in part two of Outlook, as a child in Sierra Leone, Maria had been obsessed with Chinese TV programs about opera and martial arts. Years later, she found herself in China competing in one of its biggest talent shows.
24: I was singing this Chinese opera I love so much. I was doing kung fu. I learned in Sierra Leone and danced the African dance with fire.
23: Fire?
24: Yeah, fire. I can eat fire.
22: How Maria reinvented herself on Chinese TV after the news.
16: BBC News with Govinda Gill. The Israeli authorities are taking further action against British and European-linked organisations and individuals in response to the sanctions imposed on goods from settlements in the occupied West Bank. The diaspora minister has recommended that representatives from Oxfam and Save the Children, among other groups, should be denied entry. A British maritime safety organisation has reported that several merchant ships have been hit in the latest escalation in the conflict between Iran and the US. The price of oil has consequently hit $100 a barrel for the first time since July. Researchers at the artificial intelligence giant Anthropic say they're worried the technology could threaten humanity. Anthropic's Alignment Science lead said he personally believed there was a greater than 10% chance AI could kill us all in the next decade. The head of the UN's nuclear watchdog has said the expansion and continued production of weapons-grade uranium in North Korea is a cause for serious concern. The IAEA has revealed that Pyongyang had built a new enrichment facility. France is hosting a two-day international space summit that's been diminished by the absence of US tech giants. They've skipped the event, reportedly following pressure from the White House. Billions of dollars of deals are still expected. Japan's main opposition alliance says it's splitting following its defeat in elections earlier this year. The centrist Reform Alliance was formed before the February poll to counter the Prime Minister Sanae Takaichi's Liberal Democratic Party. The discovery of five baby orangutans in the eastern Indian state of Odisha has sparked an investigation into whether they were illegally trafficked into the country and abandoned. Pictures of the critically endangered apes show them thousands of kilometres from their usual habitat. BBC News.
22: Welcome back to Outlook on the BBC World Service. I'm Jo Fidgen, and you join us on a train in China with Mariatu Carbo, Maria, as she likes to be called. Maria is 19 at the time. She's from Sierra Leone in West Africa, and she's just won some money in a beauty pageant. It was a dream come true for her. Maria had been fascinated by Chinese culture while watching opera singers on friends' TVs back home in Freetown. There wasn't a television in her house. She and her mum were very short of money after her father died. From the age of five, Maria had to sell sweets and water on the streets to be able to eat and go to school. Then, age 13, she discovered her mum was not her mum, but her stepmum. Her birth mother had been too ill, physically and mentally, to look after her. She gave up school and went to find her birth mum. And what saw her through the hard times was Chinese opera and the joy she saw on the performers' faces. She taught herself the songs and martial arts and then landed this opportunity to go to China and take part in the beauty pageant. But while there, on a train, she fell ill, and a woman and her daughter stepped in to help, took her to hospital, and changed the course of Maria's life. She's been telling her story to Rachel Wright.
24: So I tell her, I say, thank you, this is your money. She said, no, I don't want this money. He was shocked. I said, why you don't want this money? You spend too much money. He said, I am a mother and I'm a Chinese. I hope one day my daughter can go

0: French.
1: Yes. And I also want to sing a song from English and one from Chinese. So I find the English song and she teach me that Chinese song.
0: So you taught her a song in
1: Yes,
0: English and she taught you one in Chinese. And then you get spotted and you get asked in, I think, was it 2007? You get asked to go on a TV show called Avenue of Stars, which was like a big talent show on television, the biggest
1: Yes,
0: one.
1: it's the biggest. They come to the end of the year, then they choose the top 10.
0: And what were your talents? What were you doing?
1: Oh, I was singing this Chinese opera I love so much. I was doing kung fu. I learned in Sierra Leone and the tai chi and kung fu. And I love to sing Madonna song, and I know how to dance the African dance with fire, and
0: Fire.
1: Fire. I can eat fire.
0: You can eat
1: Do
0: fire.
1: it, yes.
0: Broad range of things you
1: Do
0: can
1: it,
0: do.
1: do
0: Chinese
1: it.
0: opera, eating
1: Fire,
0: fire,
1: English song,
0: English
1: African song,
0: song, kung fu.
1: kung fu, yes. I
0: So
1: break the stick in my head like this, like that. Wow.
0: And people liked it.
1: Yes.
0: The judges liked it. The audience liked
1: I
0: it.
1: think it's the audience, because my time is my time on the competition, the rate would go up.
0: The rates
1: Yes,
0: go up
1: do it.
0: Because more people were watching
1: Do
0: you.
1: it, because every time I come, I will go and learn something new. Whilst the others, they are very professional singers, I will not lie. They are singing more than me professionally, but they don't have different varieties of their program. After 1 month, 2 months, 3 months, the money they start to give me in the market, people give me clothes free, everything free. Oh yeah, Maria. Oh, Malia, I saw you on the TV, I like you. And people start giving me money more than the salary they are paying me in the office.
0: Oh, that must have been amazing.
1: Yes.
0: Just going out there, everybody knowing who you are.
1: Yes.
0: No hostility.
1: Yes.
0: Or everybody loves you.
1: Everybody, yes. In the competition, we have those people who are competing, their own people. They hate me. They said a lot of bad words that, hey, she come here to come and take Chinese money to take back to Africa. And others will say, no, she loves China. She's not coming here to take money.
0: So you kind of caused a big controversy
1: amongst
0: the people
1: the show.
0: But the public outside, they loved you.
1: Yes, they love, yes.
0: So how did you do? Where did you come?
1: Actually, the competition, I came fourth in the end.
0: Fourth.
1: In Chinese, Yoshu means he's very special, somebody special. So it was a special award.
0: You got a special award as well as coming fourth.
1: Yes.
0: And your award was that's probably the most all-rounder.
1: Yes, I didn't win, but
0: who can do the most different kinds of things.
1: Do it.
0: The best package.
1: Yes.
0: What did your mother think, your Chinese mother?
1: Oh, she was proud. She was really proud. She said, I told you, I saw her. I know this girl is have something in her. Oh, I will not lie. My life changed. It's like heaven. It's like I arrived in heaven from nothing to something. Can you imagine I was making 30 then and now making thousands? You know, it was crazy.
0: And then the Miss World competition came to China in 2007. Tell me the story of how you got involved with this Sierra Leonean competitor.
1: Actually, that was the first time Sierra Leone entered the Miss World. There. So the lady went to, it was in Sanya. She went to China.
0: So the finals were in China.
1: Yes, in China, yes. Yeah. And she lost her suitcase, everything.
0: Miss Sierra Leone
1: Doe, yes.
0: lost her suitcase
1: with
0: all her...
1: Everything, just her passport and that small bag. And you know, when you all just make your name, you start buying big, big things. I was buying watch, many things. To everywhere I go, I want to show, I want to make number one. So I packed all those things and I put $500 and my picture, my magazine, and I put it in the two suitcases I paid for one of my friends. Some African ladies in my house. So I took one of them and sent them to Miss World in Sanya. It was another city, about 4 hours flight.
0: You sent suitcases to Miss Sierra Leone. Then she wore your clothes.
1: Yes.
0: And did she win?
1: No, she don't want. But she was at least she present our country, and she was there with something to wear, and she can show herself, you know.
0: Because had some clothes.
1: Yes, Miss Wall is not about your clothes. You have to use your IQ, your talent. So they call the people that's for Sierra Leone, the representative. Who is this girl? They say these are the people we need to come to represent their country, because you have a big heart. Miss Wall is not about beauty. It's about what you are giving to the world. He says, so we want this kind of people. If you can find her, Let her go back to her country and stand for her country. If she can make it, we really want to see her one day in the Miss World stage.
0: But-

0: they found you eventually, mm-hmm. and they asked you to go back to Sierra Leone, mm-hmm. and you wanted to go.
1: Yes, yes, I wanted to go because my president, first lady, she heard about the news, and she too was calling me because she knows I always go to Sierra Leone and do charity for the poor people, for the people that are affecting the war. So she said, please come back home and do something back home.
0: But then something happened which stopped you, prevented you from going back.
1: Mm-hmm.
0: There was a massive earthquake.
1: Yes, yes,
0: in China.
1: That was 2008. Yes, I was around that area when the earthquake happened. That is the time I break back my name because I was having like 50, 60 people love me and the other 50, 60, they don't like me. They thought I went to China to take money back to Africa. So immediately I traveled by road. I went to the earthquake. I was the first foreigner and a lady from Africa to go with the army. 5 hours, I have a medicine on my back and save a lot of lives.
0: So you went with the Chinese army?
1: Yes, yes.
0: To the center the earthquake?
1: Yes, yes,
0: which
1: yes.
0: was completely destroyed?
1: Yes.
0: And you brought food and medicine?
1: Yes, I carry it because it should be by rope. You go by rope. There is no road. If you miss, you'll die. We cross, like, cross countries.
2: 2008 年5月12日
0: And you were all over the news, weren't
2: you? Yes, yes, yes, yes, yes.
1: Everyone and those people who don't love me before said I came to China for money. They said, oh, even me, I cannot do this. I cannot sign for my life. I can't go this kind of danger place. But she did it for us. Means that she's really not about money. She's about people, to care about people.
0: So then finally, mm-hmm. in 2009, mm-hmm. there's a new Miss World, which is the finals are in South Africa,
1: uh-huh.
0: and you are Miss Sierra Leone. You've gone back, you'd won the competition, mm-hmm. and you get to go to South Africa to mm-hmm. represent your country. What were the things that you did uh-huh. for the talent mm-hmm. competition?
1: For talent program, I did the Chinese change face and the fire eating.

0: is that?
1: This one is very traditional because we cannot give these ideas to a woman or neither a foreigner. And I'm a woman and I'm a foreigner. For me to land that one is something even special first.
0: So no woman or no foreigner had ever done that?
1: Yes, no foreigner. I was the first foreigner woman in the old world. They did it, they teach me because of the earthquake.
0: Oh.
1: They traced the story. So they said, oh, she saved lives like this. Anything we can help her do. You know, so they break that kind of tie because of me.
0: They break the taboo. And they taught you how to do an ancient Chinese traditional dance that no woman and no foreigner had done.
2: Pretty frightening, but we will now begin with the lady who captivated us.
0: How well did it go down on the stage?
1: Actually, I was scared because this thing, you missed it. It's messed up. Oh, my God.
0: You don't want to mess up.
1: Not even messed up. Don't want to mess China up. You know, it's China. This is the face of China, you know.
2: Bian Lian, face changing. She's the first foreigner to learn this ancient Chinese art. Please welcome Maria Tu from Sierra Leone.
0: So you did this amazing Chinese routine, the face mask changing routine, and you did fire eating and you sang. Where did you come in the competition?
1: I was first.
3: Our 2009 joint talent winner is Miss Sierra.
1: The Miss World talents, we was first, but they give us me and Canada.
0: You and Miss Canada?
1: Canada, yes.
0: And what did she do?
1: Canada sang a song of opera. Opera
0: and
1: song.
0: was she Chinese Canadian?
1: Yes, she was Chinese Canadian. She just sing opera. Yes, how comes there should be two winners?
0: She's Chinese.
1: Yes,
0: Canadian.
1: Yes.
0: What did she say about you doing this very traditional Chinese routine?
1: I think everybody was shocked in the world. How comes and in the end they see a black face come outside? What is this? It was very touchy to the world, and I was having a lot of interviews from America, UK. It went out very widely that time.
0: During this time, you're incredibly famous and you're living in China. Were you still in touch with your birth mother?
1: Yes.
0: And did you miss her? Had you been missing her? I mean, how did you feel living life without her?
1: I think it's the most heaviest thing for me, I can always say. I brought her one day to China before she passed away.
0: So you fly your mother and your sister over to China. How was her health at that point?
1: I think that time she was mentally normal. It's just some pain she was crying from her stomach.
0: So you helped her in China with her medical,
1: yes,
0: with her stomach?
1: Yes, yes.
0: And she got help from Chinese doctors?
1: Yes, yes, she was very, yes.
0: You
1: all
0: paid
1: the pain
0: for?
1: Yes, yes, yes. I paid for it. I was having a house I bought in China. I sold one of my house there to take care of my mom.
0: So for when she came, you sold a house to take care?
1: Yes.
0: How long did she stay with you?
1: She was there for 3 months. She don't want to leave me. She just, because that time always I'm on the TV, so she always turned the TV. Even she's sleeping, the TV is on.
0: What is she watching?
1: She was so happy, yes, when I'm performing. She always watched the Avenue program when I'm performing, always.
0: So she was watching the repeats?
1: Always, always. She's slim like me, so she said she don't, it's just my clothes she want to wear. So she wear my jean, she wear my glasses. She always dress like me. Unless she turn her face, they will know that she's an old woman. So they thought she's like me or my sister. But when she turned, you know, she's old. Oh, wow. She always want to be like me. She said, oh, we are like twins. I think it was very touchy time, and I think she knows she will leave me. And that was the longest time we spent together when she came to China.
0: Did she meet your Chinese mom?
1: Yes. All my friends, it was all every day they are coming to see her. I told her, I said, I don't want her to go. I said, I want to be there for you. You see, my life now in China is good. You can be fine. Everything will be okay for you. But people with their grandkids, she said she'll go and come back. I didn't know she was going to die because I think I am going to help her to survive this time.
0: So she went home and you thought she was going to come back.
1: Yes.
0: And
1: she
0: didn't.
1: Yes.
0: She died.
1: Yeah. Sometimes I feel guilty inside me because I think I should have helped her first, you know. Well, I didn't think the medicine would finish. I didn't think she would not stand, or the time will long for me to bring her. So I always feel pain inside me because I think I should have brought her earlier back, you know. But she didn't wait for me.
0: I'm sorry. I'm sorry, Maria.
1: I know she's watching me now. You know,
4: There's a lot of trauma and grief that Maria is still processing. She spends a lot of time doing humanitarian work, as well as continuing to perform. She's also come full circle, returning as a guest judge on Avenue of Stars, the TV talent show that first made her famous. Supporting her through it all is her husband, her son, and of course the woman she calls her Chinese mum. What does your Chinese mum say to you now, now that you're a mum yourself?
1: I think she feels pain because my real mom is not alive. She said because of I'm humble and very hardworking, she knows I will make some, I will be somebody one day. Anywhere you find yourself, you should appreciate of what that country has done for you. So you have to be proud of anywhere you find yourself is your home, and make sure you show the people that you appreciate what they have done for you, what you have achieved here.
5: Mariatu Carbo was speaking to our reporter Rachel Wright about finding a new home in China. Talking of homecomings, there's been a lot of buzz about the ultimate homecoming story, Homer's Odyssey, since it was turned into a blockbuster film. A few weeks ago on Outlook, we heard from a man with a very special connection to the tale. Daniel Mendelsohn is a classic scholar who teaches the Odyssey to college students in New York State. But one time, his 81-year-old father, with whom he had a tricky relationship, asked to join the class.
6: He said to me, I'm just going to sit here with a cup of coffee and listen to your students talk. And so I thought, OK, I'm about 15 minutes into my opening lecture. And my father cries out from behind me. He said, well, I read the first chapter and I don't think he's such a great hero. So every time I put forth an interpretation or a suggestion, he would cover his face and shake his head in total disgust and say, no, I think you're wrong. And I thought, you know, excuse me, I have a PhD in classics. I think I know what I'm talking about. But
5: yes, but you're my little boy.
6: Yes, exactly.
5: Daniel and his dad went on their own personal journey that semester. It's a lovely story, and you can hear it along with all Outlook episodes at bbcworldservice.com/Outlook. Today's producer was Mariam Maarouf. I'm Jo Fidgen. Thanks for being with us. See you next time.
7: BBC World Service, and now history told by the people who were there. It's Witness History with me, Helen Ledwick, and I'm taking you back to 1994 for a surprising twist in the long history of the Bayeux Tapestry. It's the story of a lost Nazi archive and the French curator who refused to believe it had disappeared.
8: Je m'appelle Sylvette Lemagnon. Conservateur en chef de la tapisserie de Bayeux presque 30 ans.
9: My name is Sylvette Lemagnon. I was the chief curator of the Bayeux tapestry for almost 30 years. And I'm still passionate about the tale it tells. Also, about all the adventures it's gone through.
8: Qu'elle a connu.
7: The Bayeux Tapestry, one of the world's most famous medieval artworks. It's an embroidery, nearly 70 metres long and almost 1,000 years old. Scene by scene, it shows a key moment in English history, the dramatic events surrounding the conquest of England by William, Duke of Normandy, who became known as William the Conqueror. It's thought the tapestry was commissioned by William's half-brother, a bishop, for his cathedral in Bayeux in the Normandy region of northern France. And for generations, historians have tried to unlock its secrets. And in the early 1990s, Sylvette reads something that sets her off on a quest of her own.
9: There is a remarkable little book by a World War II eyewitness that recounts the tapestry's tribulations from 1940 until the end of the war. It tells a fascinating story about a team of German historians who came to study the tapestry in 1941.
10: The book outlines how, during the German occupation of France in World War II, a small group of Nazi researchers came to study the biotapestry. They were part of a unit of the SS called the Ahnenerbe, or Ancestral Heritage Bureau. Their mission? To use history to support Nazi ideas about racial superiority. With the biotapestry, they saw an opportunity. The Normans were descended from Vikings. Viking culture was seen as Germanic. Could they turn the tapestry's victory story into their own? Sylvette wants to know more. She tries to track down the Nazi research documents, but they're nowhere to be found.
8: I
11: realized that they seemed to not be in any collection, whether French or German. And that's when I told myself that I had to find them.
8: Il fallait les retrouver.
10: Up to now, historians thought the documents were lost or destroyed. But Sylvette has other ideas. Because five people worked on the project in 1941, all reporting back to Berlin. Surely some trace of it still exists.
8: Alors certes, il y a eu beaucoup de bombardements de villes allemandes.
11: Admittedly, there was heavy bombing of German cities. But one could reasonably assume that somewhere in Germany, among all the people involved, there was someone who had managed to preserve the archives.
8: Les archives.
10: A determined Sylvette writes to the German embassy in France. A few months later, there's news.
8: Oui, je me rappelle très bien.
11: Yes, I remember very well. A letter arrived from the German embassy that I opened eagerly.
8: Que j'ai ouverte avec impatience.
11: What could possibly be inside? And not only did it say that the documents had been found, but it also listed exactly what they were.
8: Leur nature.
10: Research notes, detailed reports, and even photographs, hundreds of them, including some in colour.
8: C'est quand même extraordinaire.
11: Which was truly extraordinary for the time.
10: It's the archive of Herbert Jankuhn, the German archaeologist who led the Nazi study of the tapestry, and his family has agreed to donate it.
8: Je n'en croyais pas mes yeux.
11: I could hardly believe my eyes. The embassy was offering us all of these documents, offering them to the town of Bayeux.
8: Une grande joie.
11: So a great joy, a great moment of emotion. And then also, there is almost disbelief. It had worked.
8: Ça avait marché.
10: On the 18th of November 1994, the Nazi documents are formally handed over. There's a small ceremony at Bayeux Town Hall. Dignitaries, journalists, and of course, Sylvette.
8: L'ambiance était comme souvent dans ce type.
11: As is often the case in this type of ceremony, the atmosphere was rather stiff and formal.
8: C'était très formel.
11: But what really struck me, moved me, was what the German embassy's cultural advisor said to me afterwards.
8: Je l'ai remercié chaleureusement.
11: When I thanked him for everything he'd done for Bayeux, he told me it was only natural and that it was a very small gesture compared with all that Germany had done during the Second World War.
8: Pendant la Seconde Guerre mondiale.
10: Sylvette has had her first glimpse of the documents she's been searching for. Now she has the painstaking task of translating them.
11: All these documents, of course, were written in German. I had a fairly good level of German, but it still took me hours and hours.
10: And as Sylvette works through the archive, one document stands out.
8: There
11: was a small notebook kept by Herbert Jankuhn. It was essentially a logbook, recording not only the team's day-to-day work, but also events that marked everyday life in Bayeux.
8: Quotidienne des Bayeuxins.
12: Sonntag, 15.06.1941.
13: Sunday, the 15th of June, 1941. Work begins at 10 in the morning. Jeschke and Schlabo work on the tapestry. Alba develops the photographs, which have turned out well. Work continues during the afternoon.
12: Wird noch gearbeitet.
13: At 10 past 5 in the afternoon, Alba travels to Paris to have the color film developed and to buy photographic cassettes.
12: Zu lassen und Kassetten zu kaufen.
10: And there's something else that Sylvette finds striking. She says Jankuhn's diary reflects his Nazi beliefs, but his study of the tapestry itself is different.
11: I found that the historian Jankuhn was able to separate things out objectively. Although he himself was a SS officer, he described very carefully what they saw in the Bayeux tapestry, without any distortion and without any trace of Nazi ideology.
10: The discovery of Jan Kuhn's archive led historians to other missing documents. In 2019, the papers of another member of the Nazi research team, Herbert Jeschke, were donated to Bayeux. And in 2026, two small fragments of the tapestry taken during the wartime study were handed back to France.
11: I'm not going to be very modest. I feel a certain pride in having helped discover documents that had been deemed lost a bit too hastily. And also pride of being a pioneer, since other researchers have managed to find further archives, and all these collections are now gathered in one place at the Bayeux Tapestry Museum.
8: Au Musée de la Tapisserie de Bayeux.
4: Sylvette, was there ever a moment when you thought, this is just not going to happen. I'm not going to find these documents.
8: No.
11: I was hopeful. Otherwise, I wouldn't have looked.
4: The documents had helped to unlock a forgotten chapter in the tapestry's history. And for Sylvette, their return held another meaning too.
11: I think this gift of the archive really symbolizes a friendly understanding between Germany and France. It obviously doesn't erase everything that happened during World War II, but it shows that we look at history in a completely different way now. We no longer hide archives like they were hidden in the past.
8: Les archives comme elles le furent à un moment.
4: Sylvette Lemagnon retired in 2017 after 3 decades as curator of the Bayeux Tapestry, but she still visits the archives in search of new mysteries to unravel. She was speaking to me, Helen Ledwick, for Witness History.
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14: I'm Greg Dalton. 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
20: This is Alex Ritson with the newsroom. Another terrifying warning for humanity from top developers of artificial intelligence.
21: He said, we really do earnestly believe AI could kill all humans, I personally think it's a greater than 10% chance within the next decade.
20: A growing diplomatic crisis between the UK and Israel over the new West Bank sanctions. Thousands of Norwegians line the streets of Oslo for the funeral of King Harald V. Scientists warn against too many piping hot drinks.
22: Really hot liquids could possibly injure the cells of the lining, which could eventually lead to cancer.
20: And
23: nobody makes fun of me and gets away with it! Hey, Satan!
24: Don't want to right now.
23: What? Hey, relax! Come on, Satan, I've been working hard all day!
20: A new idea from the creators of South Park to annoy Donald Trump. First, the latest world news.
25: BBC News with Govinda Gill. Researchers at the artificial intelligence giant Anthropic say they're worried the technology could threaten humanity. Writing in support of a former colleague, Anthropic's alignment science lead, Evan Hubinger, said he personally believed there was a greater than 10% chance AI could kill us all in the next decade. Chris Vallance has the details.
26: Anthropic's Evan Hubinger said in a post on X that the risk from current AI models was low, but he was worried that the technology might soon become able to improve itself to the point where it poses an existential risk to humanity. We really do earnestly believe AI poses a species-ending risk to humans, he wrote. Mr. Hubinger added that Anthropic was trying its best, but to paraphrase, it hadn't figured out how to keep future superintelligent AIs acting in line with human values, called alignment in AI jargon and his own area of expertise.
25: The owner of China's largest messaging service, WeChat, has thanked a US cybersecurity firm for uncovering a software vulnerability that could have put more than a billion users at risk. Khalif says it developed an AI-powered cyber attack worm that could spread between phones in seconds through WeChat calls. Researchers say it took them just days to identify the app's vulnerability. The Israeli authorities are taking further action against British and European-linked organisations and individuals in response to the sanctions imposed on goods from settlements in the occupied West Bank. Israel has also given Britain 30 days to close down its consulate in East Jerusalem. Yolande Nell has more from Jerusalem.
0: The Minister of Diaspora Affairs, Amichai Shikli, has told Israeli Border Control that he recommends that individuals from 11 organisations should also be denied entry. The minister accuses these of promoting boycotts, sanctions and economic and political measures against the State of Israel. Names on the list include prominent NGOs providing humanitarian support for Palestinians, Oxfam, Save the Children, the Norwegian Refugee Council, Islamic Relief Worldwide and Medical Aid for Palestinians.
25: A British maritime safety organisation has reported that several merchant ships have been hit in the latest escalation in the conflict between Iran and the US. The UK MTO said one was listing an at anchor. The tit-for-tat strikes have led to a rise in the price of oil. Jonathan Josephs reports.
1: The return of $100 a barrel oil is a reminder of the negative impact this war is having on the global economy. Prices have risen steadily in recent weeks and have now pushed past this psychologically important barrier. It's a result of the US and Iran attacking each other, a new damage to Saudi energy infrastructure that are likely to further reduce shipments through the Strait of Hormuz. Less supply increases inflationary pressures around the world, bringing the prospect of higher interest rates and lower economic growth.
25: BBC News. The head of the UN's nuclear watchdog has said the expansion of nuclear facilities and the continued production of weapons-grade uranium in North Korea is a cause for serious concern. Rafael Grossi's statement came after the IAEA revealed that Pyongyang had built a new two-storey uranium enrichment facility at the country's main nuclear complex. A new expanded enrichment site near the capital has also begun operating. Japan's main opposition alliance says it's splitting following its dramatic defeat in elections earlier this year. The centrist reform alliance was formed before the February poll to counter the Prime Minister, Sanae Takaichi's Liberal Democratic Party, but it failed to gain traction. The discovery of five baby orangutans in the eastern Indian state of Odisha has sparked an investigation into whether they were illegally trafficked into the country. The critically endangered apes are found in the wild only in Indonesia and Malaysia. Here's our Global Affairs reporter, Joanna Keane.
2: Pictures and videos of the three male and two female orangutans, all under the age of one, show them sitting on the forest floor where they were given bananas to eat. They were spotted by local people not far from a road, thousands of kilometres from the tropical rainforest where they belong. There's no chance they made the journey on their own, so it's likely they were trafficked into India by an international smuggling network and abandoned when something went wrong. Such cases are not new to the country, with orangutans being rescued in three other states over the past few years.
25: Norway has fallen silent for a minute to honour King Harald V, who is being laid to rest following his death at the age of 89. His coffin was brought on an artillery carriage from the Royal Palace through central Oslo to the cathedral. Top Norwegian politicians are among those paying tribute at his funeral service. That's the latest world news from the BBC.
20: This is Alex Ritson with the newsroom. There's a greater than 10% chance AI could kill us all by the end of the decade. That's the stark warning from a manager at the artificial intelligence company Anthropic. Along with a colleague who has now resigned, they said on social media they're worried the technology could threaten humanity. Our technology reporter Chris Vallance told me more about this development.
3: This is a pretty extraordinary exchange that took place on a social media platform, X. I should preface this by saying that we need to remember that human beings have been pretty good at bringing themselves to threats to drive themselves out of existence without the help of artificial intelligence. But this was Evan Hubinger, the alignment science lead at Anthropic. Now, alignment science is essentially making sure that these AI models do what you expect them to do.
21: And he was responding on X to a post by another researcher who US reports say had worked at OpenAI and Anthropic for a couple of years. And that researcher had posted, "The people building AI earnestly believe that it could kill us all by the end of the decade." And Evan, the Anthropic Alignment Science lead, says he agrees that was right. And he said, "We really do earnestly believe AI could kill all humans, exclamation point. I personally think it's a greater than 10% chance within the next decade." Now, we've had warnings before, but this is expressed in very blunt language.
5: As you say, we've had warnings before, a lot of warnings, actually, from within the AI community. Are the rest of us maybe a bit naive about the dangers this technology poses?
21: Well, I kind of think there are two things here we can say. Certainly when we look at the recent incidents where autonomous agents from these companies have gone on unasked for hacking sprees, that's generated a huge amount of alarm. Those were, in many cases, those were models that weren't widely available, that were, if you like, research models. So in a sense, people in these companies do have insight into the latest that the tech can do. And certainly some of the companies, particularly Anthropic, have withheld models because they're concerned about, you know, are we ready to deal with the risk that they might pose? But there's also, I think, you can say that if you're in AI and you're, you know, really good at it, you're also perhaps a true believer in its capabilities. And therefore, it's easier for you to see the potential threats, perhaps, than somebody who might be a bit more sceptical about it. So I think that there are two things there.
5: Is anyone listening here, and even if they are listening, maybe an authority, is there anything they can do about it? Because this is a global technology. You can't shut down one company because the clever people that are making this technology will simply go elsewhere where it is allowed.
21: Well, I think the last point is absolutely critical. I mean, there's a geopolitical dimension to this, isn't there? I mean, you know, weapons are terrible things, but if the other guy's got them, we want them too. And I think, you know, that was the logic of the nuclear armament, and there's a sort of certain amount of that similar sort of geopolitics here. You know, AI brings lots of useful things, and reining it in, if the other side isn't going to do it, it's difficult for individual nations to do that without feeling they're putting themselves at risk. On the face of it, a multinational agreement is what's required, but, you know, there's a difficult logic to that.
5: Our technology reporter, Chris Vallance. The British Prime Minister, Andy Burnham, has defended his government's decision to impose sanctions on goods from Israeli settlements in the occupied West Bank. The UK's announcement came after Israel opened up tenders for the construction of some 1,200 Jewish settlement homes, continuing its expansion into a strategically important area east of Jerusalem. It's been clear for some time that the possibility of a two-state solution for Palestinians and Israelis is receding rapidly. The plans have drawn widespread international condemnation. 11 other countries echoed London's announcement that they will, or already have, imposed their own restrictions. Speaking at Prime Minister's Question Time in the House of Commons, Mr. Burnham said the UK was providing leadership on a world stage by taking action in the face of injustice.
6: In this difficult and dangerous world, Britain has to stand for something. Britain has to show leadership. Britain has to stand for fairness against injustice. Where people are being bullied out of their homes, intimidated, we will always stand with the underdog and take what action we can to support them. That, Mr. Speaker, is leadership on the world stage. Britain being true to what it's always been about. That is what the British government, British people expect of us, and that is what this government will do. Yeah.
5: Meanwhile, the Israeli authorities are taking further action against countries which have imposed sanctions. They're recommending that representatives from a number of charities, including Oxfam and Save the Children, are denied entry to Israel. Israel hasn't yet announced what steps it's taking against Canada and France, which joined Britain in declaring a ban on trade with Jewish West Bank settlements. So, what response has there been within Israel? I heard more from our correspondent in Jerusalem, Yoland Nell.
0: Certainly the comments that I've seen coming out of the Israeli settlements themselves have been defiant, saying they don't care about this action, that Israel has given the authorization for these settlements to be there, and that is what the Israeli residents care about. But there is a segment of Israeli society that does acknowledge that what has happened under this Israeli government is really something quite unprecedented. 104 new settlements authorized in the West Bank, and settler violence now at an all-time high, according to the UN. And that has led to this response. There is one Israeli commentator writing in the newspaper Yediot Ahronot this morning, saying that Jerusalem had prepared for rain, but what arrived yesterday was a full-blown storm. That really referring to the fact that while Israel had prepared countermeasures to deal with what was expected, this announcement from the UK, it was actually a list of a dozen countries putting out a joint statement against settlements and trade with settlements, and Canada and France expected to take a similar action to the UK very soon.
20: A spokesman for the Israeli embassy in London blamed the announcement on UK internal politics. Has there been a reaction from the Israeli government?
0: That is certainly something that you hear commonly from Israeli officials, that they know it's going into the political party conference season in the UK, and they attribute the timing somewhat to that and this new Labour government wanting to make its mark. You also hear very commonly from Israeli officials and members of the public their belief that the UK is being taken over by Muslims who they say are influencing policy, that the number of immigrants who've moved to the UK is really causing these policy changes, something that the Labour government would firmly deny. Ed Miliband, who has been speaking and making these announcements as the Foreign Secretary, of course, in the UK, is proudly labelling himself as a British Jew. But at the same time as all of that, you know, Gideon Saar, the Foreign Minister, has been calling this blatant interference in Israel's own election, which is due to happen in just over a month's time, 6 weeks' time. He's called this also a moral distortion. The Israeli media pointing out that it is unprecedented to have this closure of a consulate in Jerusalem. And the British one has been there since the 1830s. And it's been told now by Israeli officials that within 30 days it must cease its operations, and that the diplomats who are working there will have their accreditation rescinded.
20: As you say, a harsh response. But no harsh response so far, anyway, from Israel's greatest ally, the United States. How surprising is that?
0: I think it is surprising, and it will cause real discomfort for many Israeli officials. There is a report by the Israeli journalist Barak Ravid in Axios and on Israel's Channel 12 saying that in that call between the British Prime Minister Andy Burnham and President Trump, where he spoke to him ahead of the British announcement, that it was made clear that there would be a British move to ban settlement goods, and that President Trump did not oppose that.
20: Yoland Nell in Jerusalem. You're listening to The Newsroom from the BBC World Service. The recent killing of eight women in Cameroon over the course of a week has sparked outrage and renewed calls for specific legislation against gender-based violence. Official figures show that at least 250 women were killed between 2023 and the first 4 months of this year. Civil society organisations say the country is facing a crisis of femicide and that these figures may be even higher as some cases go unreported. Our reporter Paul Ngie has been speaking with families of femicide victims as well as survivors of gender-based violence in the capital, Yaoundé. And a warning, some details in this report are distressing.
7: Panic and dismay following the discovery of a lifeless woman at a hotel in Yaoundé. 44-year-old Crescence was stabbed to death by a man, prompting widespread outcry against the wanton killing of women across the country. At her family residence, her father still grapples with the shock of her loss.
8: I wanted Crescence to be here because, as she was the eldest in a family of nine children, I wanted her to be the guide of the family after me. More than 4.5 years ago, they lost their mother, and Crescence was the one who had to replace her.
7: Officials say at least 50 women were killed in the first 4 months of this year alone. Crescence was just one of at least 8 others to be killed in a week in August. Some women are lucky to survive gender-based violence, but the trauma, stigma and pain are indelible, especially for those in abusive marriages. That's the case of Grace, who left her marriage of 2 decades after being physically abused by her husband. We've changed her name to protect her identity.
4: Women who are victims of domestic violence in Cameroon are not protected. There's no real structure in place because when you complain, people ask you, why did he beat you? When you say he beat you while you were asleep, nobody believes you. You arrive and find women like yourself who are supposed to welcome you. But they are the very women who tell you, I'm sure it was your neighbor who advised you to file a complaint against your husband. Is she divorced?
7: I put these concerns to the Minister of Women's Empowerment and the Family, Professor Marie-Thérèse Abena-Ondua. But she denied claims that the government was not doing enough to protect women and prevent gender-based violence. She said a bill to that effect is currently being reviewed at the Prime Minister's office.
9: We have reached a consensus on the formulation of the different articles and what have you. And I don't think the Prime Minister's services have been sleeping on it, no. And my hope, and I don't think I'm wrong, is that that bill will probably reach the Parliament in the November session.
7: But the said bill has already been in the works for several years now. And because the November session of Parliament is mostly dominated by debates on the budget, civil society activists are sceptical that anything concrete will emerge from there. In the meantime, families who've lost loved ones to the brutality of femicide will keep hoping for justice to take its course.
20: Paul NGA with that report. To Norway now, where funeral ceremonies for King Harald V are taking place.

0: Thousands of people crowded the streets with members of the Norwegian military for the funeral procession as the King's coffin was transported from the Royal Palace to Oslo Cathedral for the funeral service. King Harald died at the age of 89 after 35 years on the throne. His son, Haakon VIII, has succeeded him. Members of the British royal family, including the Prince of Wales and the Princess Anne, attended the service alongside members of the Danish, Swedish and Dutch royal families. Our Global Affairs reporter Mimi Swaby has been following the ceremony and joins me live in the studio. Mimi, talk us through the day's events.
1: So after a procession carrying King Harald's coffin from the Royal Palace to Oslo Cathedral, there was a ceremony, a very moving ceremony for an hour. It lasted, a very somber ceremony. That started with a minute of silence, which was held nationwide. And then memorial speeches took place. Now, some speeches were from the President of Parliament, who said that King Harald wasn't afraid to meet people with his wellies on, referring to times where the symbol of unity went to victims of attacks or went to times or places where people needed him most. He was seen as a symbol of unity and stability during times of upheaval. He then went on to say that the king lived up to his slogan. That slogan is "Everything for Norway." And that is something that has been repeated throughout the 13 days of mourning now since the late king passed away, that he gave everything for his country. Even during times of ill health, he refused to abdicate because he said he took the king or took the oath to be king for life. The ceremony concluded. It was a very touching moment when the Queen Sonia, the now widowed Queen Sonia, lay a rose down on his coffin, wiping away tears. Immediate family members were very close to the coffin, but the cathedral was full. It normally has a capacity of about 800, but it was extended to more than 1,000 to mark this very special occasion, the first state funeral since 1991. So a very grand occasion filled with mourning and a lot of sorrow, but also a celebration of a king who is incredibly popular among Norwegians. His coffin is now going to go to the Akershus fortress, where he'll be finally laid to rest. A private ceremony will be held for close family members and other close guests before later this afternoon we can expect the new king, his son, King Haakon VIII, to address the public from the palace balcony. So a long day filled with ceremony and tradition and a lot of security as well. It's a massive event in Oslo.
0: There has been some controversy around Norway's royal family in recent years. Will it be as popular without him?
1: The late king, King Harald, was incredibly popular. So the new king, King Haakon, has big shoes to fill, essentially. The new king has some scandals among his intimate family. His wife, it was revealed earlier this year, had ties to the late sex offender, Jeffrey Epstein, something she came out to apologise for, saying she wished she never met him. And his stepson, Marius Borg Høiby, he's been convicted of 2 counts of rape alongside other sexual offence charges. He has been given temporary leave today to address and come to the funeral, but these are scandals which will be plaguing the royal family and something he'll have to win public trust back with.
0: Mimi, thank you. Mimi Swaby. Now to a new study by Oxford University that says people who regularly have an extra hot cup of tea or coffee are at a greater risk of developing cancer in their oesophagus. Kiran Papia is the lead researcher and nutritional epidemiologist at Oxford Population Health.
2: This is a study of nearly 1 million UK adults, and these are free-living adults who take part in the Million Women study and in the UK Biobank study. These are people who reported how they consume their beverages and were followed up over time to see what happens for their health risk. And really what's exciting about this study is that it adds to the evidence that drinking very hot and hot beverages could increase the risk of esophageal squamous cell carcinoma. We think one possible explanation could be the repeated heat damage to the lining of the esophagus. So really hot liquids could possibly injure the cells of the lining, which might make the tissue more vulnerable. And these processes could eventually lead to cancer.
3: And there's also a risk factor of drinking more than 6 drinks a day. And I can't see from the... Is that more than 6 hot drinks or is it just more than 6 warm drinks at all?
2: That's right. We did see that even after we control for the drink temperature, the actual frequency, the number of beverages, so we saw that drinking six or more hot drinks a day compared to drinking less than six was associated with a 70% higher risk.
3: Right. Which sounds scary, that 70%. But actually, you also make the point, because you're proper scientists and you're looking at this not to scare people, but to try to find out what's going on. You also make the point that actually these cancers are pretty rare, and the actual risk that anyone has that is being added to is small.
2: That's right. So people in the UK have about a 1% lifetime risk of being diagnosed with this type of cancer. And really taking things into perspective, the most important thing you can do to try to prevent cancer at all, and this cancer, is really to stop smoking and, if possible, also to cut down on alcohol.
3: But that 1% risk then increases to 1 point something. In other words, that 70% figure that sometimes is seized upon in headlines, etc., it doesn't really mean that the risk itself has increased very much.
2: Yes, and I suppose that people really are quite worried, because we do drink tea and coffee throughout the day, very popular in the UK. Just letting your cuppa cool down for a little bit would really be beneficial.
0: The creators of the animated American TV show South Park have announced that its new series will be named South America, in what's thought to be a reference to President Trump's attempts to rename Lake Ontario and the Gulf of Mexico. It's not the first time that the comic series has satirised the president. This episode last year, for example, in which he was depicted as being in bed with the devil, caused the White House to describe South Park as fourth-rate.
4: Nobody makes fun of me and gets away with it! Hey, Satan!
5: I don't want to right now.
4: What? Hey, relax! Come on, Satan, I've been working hard all day!
0: Well, the newsroom's Richard Hamilton is following the story and joins me now in the studio. Richard, what have the creators said about this name change?
6: Well, Trey Parker and Matt Stone, they put out a statement in which they said, "Inspired by the bravery and patriotism of Apple and Google, we are changing the name of South Park to South America." Now, as many listeners will know, the president signed an executive order in August to rename Lake Ontario as Lake America. And similarly, as you said, last year, he declared that the Gulf of Mexico would henceforth be known as the Gulf of America. And Apple and Google Maps then made these changes for US users. He also, the creators also took a bit of a swipe at the parent company, Paramount Skydance, calling it Paramount Skydance Capitulation. It's subject to a merger, and that company is currently owned by an ally of Donald Trump called David Ellison.
0: And I think it's probably fairly safe to say that this isn't going to go down terribly well with Donald Trump.
6: I think that's safe to say, yes. He's not officially reacted yet, but as we heard from that earlier clip, That prompted the White House, as you say, to describe the show as fourth rate. They also said it was hanging on by a thread with uninspired ideas in a desperate attempt to gain attention. And asked whether he'd actually seen the show, this is what Donald Trump said to reporters last year.
7: We'll see what happens.
8: Have you seen the new South Park episode making fun of you?
7: The what?
8: South Park episode making fun of you.
7: I haven't. I've never watched South Park. I don't know anything about South Park. I never watched South Park.
6: So he said he never watches South Park, but at the same time, the White House put out this statement describing it as a failing show. Now, he's made similar statements in the past about mainstream media that he doesn't like, or he doesn't like their coverage. So he's called it the failing New York Times, CNN, you know, fake news. And so we don't genuinely know whether Donald Trump actually watches South Park, and it's a rather strange image to think of him lying in bed in between bursts of Fox News and eating burgers, that he would be watching footage of himself depicted of being in bed with Satan, completely naked. So maybe we don't want to go down there so much, Alex.
0: Richard, thank you, and I knew that you were a fan of South Park all these years from the way you wear your trousers. Richard Hamilton. The main news this hour. In one of the starkest warnings yet about AI, a leading researcher at Anthropic says there's a greater than 10% chance that the technology could wipe out humanity within the next decade. And China's messaging service WeChat has thanked a US cybersecurity firm for alerting them to vulnerabilities in an AI-generated hack which could have compromised more than a billion users. Plenty more, as always, in the Global News podcast. For now, though, thanks for listening to The Newsroom.
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21: Coming up on Business Daily on the BBC World Service, we meet the Canadian-born serial entrepreneur Marcia Kilgore, the woman behind some of the beauty industry's biggest success stories, from her tiny facial studio that became an A-list hotspot to selling skincare direct to the consumer with a membership to access wholesale prices. Marcia opens up about the lessons learned along the way with me, Hannah Mullane, after the latest world news.
22: BBC News with Govinda Gill. Researchers at the artificial intelligence giant Anthropic say they're worried the technology could threaten humanity. Anthropic's alignment science lead said he personally believed there was a greater than 10% chance AI could kill us all in the next decade. The owner of China's largest messaging service, WeChat, has thanked a US cybersecurity firm for uncovering a software vulnerability that could have put more than a billion users at risk. The firm, Caliph, says it developed an AI-powered cyber attack worm that would spread between phones in seconds through WeChat calls. Tencent, which owns WeChat, says it's now fixed the vulnerability. The Israeli authorities are taking further action against British and European-linked organisations and individuals in response to the sanctions imposed on goods from settlements in the occupied West Bank. The diaspora minister has recommended that representatives from Oxfam and Save the Children, among other groups, should be denied entry. A British maritime safety organisation has reported that several merchant ships have been hit in the latest escalation in the conflict between Iran and the US. The price of oil has consequently hit $100 a barrel for the first time since July. France is hosting a two-day international space summit that's been diminished by the absence of US tech giants. They've skipped the event, reportedly following pressure from the White House. The European Commission's put forward proposals to bring down housing costs in Europe's most populous cities. It says local authorities should be given greater powers, including legal backing, to act in areas under housing stress, aggravated by short-term rentals such as Airbnb. Norway has fallen silent for a minute to honour King Harald V, who is being laid to rest following his death at the age of 89. BBC News.
21: Hello, this is Business Daily on the BBC World Service. I'm Hannah Mullane. What started as a crash course in skincare to make her own skin better led to a spa business worth millions of dollars. One successful business led to another and another before this founder created Beauty Pie, a direct-to-consumer beauty brand taking away that retail markup. It made the beauty industry more accessible, and now that business is worth almost $1 billion. Yet we're speaking to Marcia Kilgore, serial entrepreneur and founder of Beauty Pie. Hi, Marcia.
23: Hello, how are you?
21: Yeah, great. Thanks for joining us.
23: It's such a pleasure.
21: So let's start at the beginning then, because you grew up in Canada, didn't you, in what was quite a small town. What was that like?
23: In fact, I was born in a little town called Outlook, Saskatchewan. We moved to Calgary, which was a small town then, not such a small town anymore, when I was probably, you know, too young to know, 18 months, maybe 2 years old. And then lived in Calgary until I was an early teenager when my father passed away. What it was like, it was cold. We had two television channels. There was a tremendous amount of snow, and life was pretty typical, I suppose, for, you know, a young Canadian in the 70s.
1: Yeah, and you were raised mostly by your mother and your two older sisters. Your mother being the main provider, what did you learn from her? What was that like?
23: My mother was super stoic. She was a really hard worker, and she did not suffer any kind of pity lightly. I sort of learned the value of hard work, of not having time to feel sorry for myself, of just getting on with it. If you were disciplined and, you know, constantly honed what you were doing, you could end up being successful at anything you put your mind to.
1: And that discipline led to you in your teenage years training to be a bodybuilder. I hate this question where they ask you for a fun fact, you know, when you meet new people. But that is such a good fun fact. How did that all come about?
23: At that point, I lived in Saskatoon, Saskatchewan. So we'd moved back to Saskatchewan, where my mother's family was based after my father passed away. And there really wasn't much to do. My

0: postmortem on how I ended up the way I am. I think a lot of it comes down to my father passing away when I was young and having sort of a feeling of insecurity my whole life and not knowing where your next $10 is coming from. You always want to make sure that you provide that stability for yourself, or you're looking for something to ease your own stress. I've never been particularly good at having a job where I worked for other people. Had a few when I was a teenager and always thought, well, I could improve this, I could improve that. Why are we doing it this way? Why are we doing it that way? This seems ridiculous, but you can't necessarily speak up. So I was born to be self-employed, let's put it that way. It was just easier for me, I think, spiritually or mentally, to work for myself.
1: So that life as a business person started quite young for you when you moved from Canada to the US, New York specifically. That must have been such a culture shock compared to where you grew up, landing in New York and having to make it there.
0: Best possible culture shock that you could have as an 18-year-old kid. New York at that time wasn't quite as expensive. If you made $10 an hour, you could still afford an apartment in the East Village. It was really a fun time. And I decided that I wanted to stay, despite the fact that I wasn't able to go to school full time that year. And I had to figure out what to do. So I'd say it this way, I sold my body, but not in the typical way. I looked like an Olympic athlete at that point because I had been a bodybuilder for a few years. And I also did a lot of long distance running. And I found a gym around the corner from my sister's apartment where I was staying. I looked so good that a lot of the people working out at the gym would approach me and say, "Hey, I want to look like you. So could you be my personal trainer?" And people hired me for $10 an hour to put them through their paces at the gym.
1: And bodybuilding and skincare don't immediately, to me, have a link, but somehow you left that business of your personal training and went into skincare. And that was because you had issues with your own skin, right?
0: Yes, well, sweating or taking a client jogging or running stairs, humid New York 8 times a day does not leave your skin in good condition. And
1: No, I can
0: in
1: imagine
0: fact, my
1: not.
0: skin had it always been kind of problematic since I was a kid. And so I decided one summer to go to skincare school because most of my personal training clients were out in the Hamptons. So I decided to take a crash course in how to do facials in an attempt to fix my own face. But I found it really fun. And I started to give my friends facials. And they started to send their friends for facials. And I thought, doing facials and being able to be in one room, if I do want to be able to go back to school, is going to allow me the time and also save me a bit of energy so I can do 5 facials in my apartment and then I could still probably go back to school part-time. And so I started to do facials and waxing and all the things that come along with being a beauty therapist. And people loved coming, and it was just a natural progression, I suppose, from wellness into beauty.
1: And it seems like these businesses kind of almost appear. They're like an issue that you have, and then you just see an opportunity there, and it grows and grows.
0: If the solution, if you provide a good service, I think it does come down to when you want to expand your market, you have to provide an excellent quality service. You have to be competitive. You have to give more than anyone would ever expect. And so when I was a personal trainer, I was the most cheerful, the most positive. I knew their birthdays, their kids, and that's it. As a 19-year-old, I was bringing it. And I guess my standards are always high. It's about having that situational empathy for the customer. I always said with Beauty Pie specifically, we want to bring her the fairy tale. And the fairy tale really is being able to buy the world's very, very best products as if you're going into a sample sale.
1: How did someone like you learn about business, gain those business skills to kind of make those passions you had into successful businesses?
0: I guess I learned, on the ground. When I started to do facials, it was in my apartment in the East Village, and the customers would lie on the floor with a pillow. So my overhead was low. I had to look at how much time I was using and how much I made per hour. When I thought I could then afford to have a little office, I rented a $700 a month office and knew that I'd have to do, 15 facials and 3 leg waxes to pay for the rent. And everything on top of that was profit, I suppose, except for my time. When that was fully booked, I then built a 3-room studio and had to hire people and just slowly and in a manageable way took on additional expense and additional responsibility. And it was very natural and very organic. And I would recommend that for anybody. I think that these days there is so much waste when you have people who don't have business experience and they get a lot of funding and then they blow through it because they actually don't know what's going to move the needle. And they tend to spend a

0: lot of money on things that aren't necessarily going to help because they don't have that experience. I've found with myself, it's always better to have to grow organically because you don't get yourself into deep water that way.
1: You're listening to Founders from the BBC World Service. I'm Hannah Mullane, and today I'm speaking to Marcia Kilgore, the founder of Soap & Glory, FitFlops and Beauty Pie. And in terms of business then, do you think you ever had that imposter syndrome?
0: Yeah, I'd say imposter syndrome every single day. Maybe not so much recently, the older I get. I just think the mistakes I've made are when I think someone knows my business better than I do. And then I allow them to perhaps steer. Then I realize, in fact, they didn't understand it the way I did. So having been through a few of those situations, it has given me a lot more confidence that really I do know better for a business of mine than anybody else possibly could.
1: Well, you must have built some confidence by the time you sold your majority stake in Bliss to LVMH to have a business like LVMH interested in the business you created, and you were able to sell a big chunk of that for a lot of money. That must have felt good.
0: It did feel good. It was a little bit surreal. I remember thinking, oh my God, I hadn't had, much money in the bank for a very, very long time. And when I built the spa, I actually hedged a bit with the contractor and said, when do you think I'm going to have to pay for this spa? Because I didn't have the money to actually build the spa. It was a 5,600 square foot spa with plumbing and 10 treatment rooms. And I had the money to kind of get the project going, but I didn't have the money to pay for all that construction. And I didn't have a loan. And I just, worked as hard as I could and made sure that those treatment rooms were full when we opened and had to have a little bit of an optimistic view that it would all work out. But it was certainly risky. But then when we sold to LVMH, we sold a majority of the business to LVMH in 1999 because we were absolutely the hottest thing in New York City. And I remember worrying that if I actually had money in the bank, that I wouldn't be able to do what I did anymore.
1: That's interesting because I think, yeah, a lot of people would get that amount of money in the bank and say, do you know what? I'm going to take a bit of time away. I'm going to go and enjoy that money. I've worked hard for it. But it seems like maybe you're not driven by money and you're driven by other things.
0: I would say that I prefer to have stability where I don't have to worry about my rent or my electric bill, certainly. And that was one of the things I remember thinking when I was, 10 years old or 11 years old, and my parents' income stream was not always that stable. And they would sometimes have heated discussions about this in front of the children, which is understandable, because, you can't always hide your stress. And I remember thinking when I grow up, I am never going to have to stress out about my electric bill. I don't want to live a life where I have to worry about where the next dollar is coming in from. But at the same time, I'm still shopping at Uniqlo and I will buy the odd, nicer thing. And I've got a great house, but I don't live for that. I don't live for accumulating material possessions or living bigger than everybody else. I'm still on the Central Line at 7:30 a.m.
1: If it's not money then that you live for, then what is it, do you think, that keeps you going and keeps you growing these businesses?
0: I love a challenge. I love to see something, an untapped need, and see if I can make it happen. I love to make things better. So if I think, cosmetic products are horribly overpriced, and I know it because I've been in the industry for so long, and I see a product coming out of the manufacturer for $5 and selling for $100, I think that's not fair to the customer. And then it's a challenge, and it's a bit of a puzzle, and it's fun and social to work with smart people and try and unlock that puzzle.
1: So let's talk about Beauty Pie then. You founded it in 2016 and
0: Yes.
1: it was very unique at the time and probably still is in terms of its subscription, sort of membership way of doing things. What made
0: Yeah.
1: you choose that business model where people would have this sort of subscription in order to reach that wholesale price?
0: So if I could just clarify, it's
1: Go on.
0: membership, not subscription. We don't send anything to you. You join and then you shop. So it's almost like Costco in the US, which is like a big warehouse store where you pay a certain fee per year and that helps them pay their overheads, et cetera. And then you walk in and you get the best possible prices on all of these different products that they source. the reason that I chose this model, I think it was the same thing. Memberships help to pay the overheads of our team and the infrastructure. And then people can shop as little or as much as they want. And it was something very new. I had been in the industry for 30 years already. And I saw how the pricing structure worked and how it wasn't really very advantageous to the customer. And I just thought, how could this be better? How could we get amazing products at amazing prices?
2: I myself buy a lot of skincare products. I have oily skin. And I think there is just such, you know, the market is flooded with products now. There's so much on offer for anyone that's wanting any skincare. Yeah. How do you stand out now in a market where there's just loads and it's hard to work out maybe what is right for you and what isn't?
0: Most brands, in order to survive in retail distribution, have to charge 12 times the cost of goods of their product manufactured in order to sit on a retail shelf and have any semblance of being able to make it as a business. If you are buying a moisturizer that, for instance, costs, let's say, $48, that moisturizer will never, in typical beauty industry retail markup, cost less than $4 to manufacture. It means that contents of the jar, the box, $4 maximum, and you're paying $48 for it, 1,200% markup. And that is typical beauty industry markup. If you're looking at a product that's on a shelf in a beauty retailer, you can be pretty sure that you're getting 1/12 of what you pay for. And I thought there has to be a better way. And I thought, what if we eliminate the fancy storefronts and the shop fits and the fish tanks and the billboards in LA and the celebrity faces, and we cut out the retailer markup and we remove anything that we can and sell it for a fairer price, our customer will be able to get a product that's 4 times the quality for the same price and or spend probably 70% less on the same quality if she was buying something that was really high quality before.
2: What's next for Beauty Pie then, Marcia? What's next on your to-do list?
0: We'll be looking at new territories one by one and taking them on as we have the capacity, because we try and keep it lean and mean over here. We have to, in order to keep prices low enough, we have to also make sure that we're operating really efficiently and just try and stay really super disciplined with our eyes on the prize, focused, and ensuring that we're delighting and delivering that fairy tale.
2: And it seems like your previous businesses, you get them to a certain point and then you sell and you move on to the next thing. Is
0: yes.
2: that in the pipeline for Beauty Pie? Or it feels to me like you might be around for a while. You've got lots of things you want to achieve with this one.
0: Yeah, you know, when I was younger, I had so many ideas. I just wanted to prove that the idea was great and build it and see it flourish. And then when it got to the point where it was more about the day-to-day sort of operations and less about the creativity, it wasn't really my forte. And so I would move on and sell to the most excited buyer. And with Beauty Pie, there's so much to do. It's so complex and it's so new that I think it'll take quite a long time for me to get to that point. Just trying to do something so radically different to really change how people view the cosmetics industry and how they interact with it is a lot more complicated than I originally thought. And there's a lot of education to do about how pricing works in the beauty industry, and or they don't care. But there's lots of education to be done. And so we're still optimizing how we do that outreach to different parts of the market. And it's fascinating. So I'm absolutely not bored yet. So I get a kick every time we do a new launch.
2: Yeah, I certainly feel that for sure. And finally, Marcia, it's a question we ask all of our guests on this program. What would you say to yourself back when you started the business? Now, with all the knowledge you have, what advice would you give your younger self?
0: I'd say in business in general, everything breaks down due to poor communication. I've been really lucky to go all in on quite a few things and they've worked out, probably just sheer grit and determination, but that doesn't always work out for everyone. Know yourself and your weaknesses, be open, honest, and immediate, and learn from what you can as quickly as you possibly can. Try not to make the same mistakes twice, because that's the definition of intelligence. How long do you have?
2: Well, you're very enthusiastic, Marcia, and you've got lots of advice. So that was great. Thank you so much for joining us. That's Marcia Kilgore, founder of Beauty Pie, speaking to me, Hannah Mullane, for this edition of Founders for Business Daily. The programme was produced by Victoria Holland. Remember to subscribe to get all of our latest episodes. Thanks for listening.

0: BBC World Service, and now history told by the people who were there. It's Witness History with me, Helen Ledwick, and I'm taking you back to 1994 for a surprising twist in the long history of the Bayeux Tapestry. It's the story of a lost Nazi archive and the French curator who refused to believe it had disappeared.
1: Je m'appelle Sylvette Lemagnon. J'ai été conservateur en chef de la tapisserie de Bayeux presque 30 ans.
2: My name is Sylvette Lemagnon. I was the chief curator of the Bayeux Tapestry for almost 30 years. And I'm still passionate about the tale it tells. Also, about all the adventures it's gone through.
1: Qu'elle a connu.
0: The Bayeux Tapestry, one of the world's most famous medieval artworks. It's an embroidery nearly 70 metres long and almost 1,000 years old. Scene by scene, it shows a key moment in English history, the dramatic events surrounding the conquest of England by William, Duke of Normandy, who became known as William the Conqueror. It's thought the tapestry was commissioned by William's half-brother, a bishop, for his cathedral in Bayeux in the Normandy region of northern France. And for generations, historians have tried to unlock its secrets. And in the early 1990s, Sylvette reads something that sets her off on a quest of her own.
2: There is a remarkable little book by a World War II eyewitness that recounts the tapestry's tribulations from 1940 until the end of the war.
1: Il racontait une histoire fascinante.
2: He tells a fascinating story about a team of German historians who came to study the tapestry in 1941.
0: The book outlines how, during the German occupation of France in World War II, a small group of Nazi researchers came to study the Bayeux Tapestry. They were part of a unit of the SS called the Ahnenerbe, or Ancestral Heritage Bureau. Their mission? To use history to support Nazi ideas about racial superiority. With the Bayeux Tapestry, they saw an opportunity. The Normans were descended from Vikings. Viking culture was seen as Germanic. Could they turn the tapestry's victory story into their own? Sylvette wants to know more. She tries to track down the Nazi research documents, but they're nowhere to be found.
1: Je me suis rendu compte.
2: I realized that they seemed to not be in any collection, whether French or German. And that's when I told myself that I had to find them.
1: Il fallait les retrouver.
0: Up to now, historians thought the documents were lost or destroyed. But Sylvette has other ideas. Because five people worked on the project in 1941, all reporting back to Berlin. Surely some trace of it still exists.
1: Alors certes, il y a eu beaucoup de bombardements de villes allemandes.
2: Admittedly, there was heavy bombing of German cities. But one could reasonably assume that somewhere in Germany, among all the people involved, there was someone who had managed to preserve the archives.
1: Les archives.
0: A determined Sylvette writes to the German embassy in France. A few months later, there's news.
1: Oui, je me rappelle très bien.
2: Yes, I remember very well. A letter arrived from the German embassy that I opened eagerly.
1: Que j'ai ouverte avec impatience.
2: What could possibly be inside? And not only did it say that the documents had been found, but it also listed exactly what they were.
1: Leur nature.
0: Research notes, detailed reports, and even photographs, hundreds of them, including some in colour.
1: C'est quand même extraordinaire.
2: Which was truly extraordinary for the time.
0: It's the archive of Herbert Jankuhn, the German archaeologist who led the Nazi study of the tapestry, and his family has agreed to donate it.
1: Je n'en croyais pas mes yeux.
2: I could hardly believe my eyes. The embassy was offering us all of these documents. Offering them to the town of Bayeux.
1: Une grande joie.
2: So a great joy, a great moment of emotion. And then also, there is almost disbelief. It had worked.
1: Ça avait marché.
0: On the 18th of November 1994, the Nazi documents are formally handed over. There's a small ceremony at Bayeux Town Hall. Dignitaries, journalists, and of course, Sylvette.
1: L'ambiance était comme souvent dans ce type.
2: As is often the case in this type of ceremony, the atmosphere was rather stiff and formal.
1: C'était très formel.
2: But what really struck me, moved me, was what the German embassy's cultural advisor said to me afterwards.
1: Que je l'ai remercié chaleureusement.
2: When I thanked him for everything he'd done for Bayeux, he told me it was only natural, and that it was a very small gesture compared with all that Germany had done during the Second World War.
1: Pendant la Seconde Guerre mondiale.
3: Sylvette has had her first glimpse of the documents she's been searching for. Now she has the painstaking task of translating them.
2: All these documents, of course, were written in German. I had a fairly good level of German, but it still took me hours and hours.
1: Des heures et des heures.
3: And as Sylvette works through the archive, one document stands out.
1: Un petit carnet écrit.
2: There was a small notebook kept by Herbert Jung Kuhn. It was essentially a logbook, recording not only the team's day-to-day work, but also events that marked everyday life in Bayeux.
1: Quotidienne des Bayeuxins.
4: Sonntag, 15.06.1941.
5: Sunday, the 15th of June, 1941. Work begins at 10 in the morning. Jeschke and Schlabo work on the tapestry. Alba develops the photographs, which have turned out well. Work continues during the afternoon.
4: Wird noch gearbeitet.
5: At 10 past 5 in the afternoon, Alba travels to Paris to have the color film developed and to buy photographic cassettes.
4: Zu lassen und Kassetten zu kaufen.
3: And there's something else that Sylvette finds striking. She says Jan Kuhn's diary reflects his Nazi beliefs, but his study of the tapestry itself is different.
2: I found that the historian Jan Kuhn was able to separate things out objectively. Although he himself was an SS officer, he described very carefully what they saw in the Bayeux tapestry, without any distortion and without any trace of Nazi ideology.
1: Nazi.
3: The discovery of Jan Kuhn's archive led historians to other missing documents. In 2019, the papers of another member of the Nazi research team, Herbert Jeschke, were donated to Bayeux. And in 2026, two small fragments of the tapestry taken during the wartime study were handed back to France.
2: I'm not going to be very modest. I feel a certain pride in having helped discover documents that had been deemed lost a bit too hastily. And also pride of being a pioneer, since other researchers have managed to find further archives, and all these collections are now gathered in one place at the Bayeux Tapestry Museum.
1: Au musée de la tapisserie de Bayeux.
3: Sylvette, was there ever a moment when you thought, this is just not going to happen. I'm not going to find these documents.
1: No.
2: I was hopeful. Otherwise, I wouldn't have looked.
3: The documents had helped to unlock a forgotten chapter in the tapestry's history. And for Sylvette, their return held another meaning too.
2: I think this gift of the archive really symbolizes a friendly understanding between Germany and France. It obviously doesn't erase everything that happened during World War II, but it shows that we look at history in a completely different way now. We no longer hide archives like they were hidden in the past.
1: Les archives comme elles le furent à un moment.
3: Sylvette Lemagnon retired in 2017 after 3 decades as curator of the Bayeux Tapestry, but she still visits the archives in search of new mysteries to unravel. She was speaking to me, Helen Ledwick, for Witness History.
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8: Welcome to NewsHour from the BBC World Service. Hello, I'm James Menendez. Britain's Foreign Secretary defends his decision to impose sanctions on settlements in the occupied West Bank after Israel calls the UK a hostile state.
9: We have agency here. We can say, let's just have normal economic relationships with the occupied territories, or we can act.
8: We'll get reaction from one business owner in a West Bank settlement. Also today, a senior researcher at Anthropic says he believes there's a greater than 1 in 10 chance of AI wiping out humanity. We'll speak to the first Afghan woman to climb Mount Everest.
14: I just wanted to prove that Afghan women are not powerless, as we live in the darkest part of the history.
8: And we'll celebrate the enduring appeal of Star Trek, 60 years since it first aired on TV. All that and more coming up after the news.
15: BBC News with Govinda Gill. Researchers at the artificial intelligence giant Anthropic say they're worried the technology could threaten humanity. Writing in support of a former colleague, Anthropic's alignment science lead said he personally believed there was a greater than 10% chance AI could kill us all in the next decade. Here's Chris Vallance.
16: Anthropic's Evan Hubinger said in a post on X that the risk from current AI models was low, but he was worried that the technology might soon become able to improve itself to the point where it poses an existential risk to humanity. Mr. Hubinger added that Anthropic was trying its best, but to paraphrase, it hadn't figured out how to keep future superintelligent AIs acting in line with human values, called alignment in AI jargon and his own area of expertise. He was responding to a post from a self-described former OpenAI employee who had just quit Anthropic, Jacob Coxon, who claimed neither company was acting responsibly.
15: The owner of China's largest messaging service, WeChat, has thanked a US cybersecurity firm for uncovering a vulnerability that could have put more than a billion users at risk. Tencent, which owns WeChat, says it's now fixed its software. Ella Bicknell reports.
17: The American firm Calif says it created an AI-powered cyberattack worm that could spread rapidly through WeChat accounts. The hack worked by calling the contacts of the infected accounts and then taking control of them within seconds. Calif says AI allowed it to develop the hack in just over a week, a task that would normally take a team of hackers months. It warned that AI is giving less skilled people greater hacking capabilities, leaving companies and public bodies at unprecedented risk.
15: The Israeli authorities are taking further action against British and European-linked organisations and individuals in response to the sanctions imposed on goods from settlements in the occupied West Bank. The diaspora minister has written to Israeli border control, recommending that representatives from Oxfam and Save the Children, among other groups, should be denied entry. Yolande Nell is in Jerusalem.
18: What has happened under this Israeli government is really something quite unprecedented. 104 new settlements authorised in the West Bank, and settler violence now at an all-time high, according to the UN. And that has led to this response. There is one Israeli commentator writing in the newspaper Yediot Ahronot this morning, saying that Jerusalem had prepared for rain, but what arrived yesterday was a full-blown storm.
15: A British maritime safety organisation has reported that several merchant ships have been hit in the latest escalation in the conflict between Iran and the US. The tit-for-tat strikes have led to a rise in the price of oil. It's hit $100 a barrel for the first time since July. This is the latest world news from the BBC. In its biggest single investment in Europe, Google is to spend at least $15 billion building data centres and other digital infrastructure to power its AI ambitions in Finland. Google estimates the two-year construction alone will support 37,000 jobs, with 7,000 involved later in running the operations. Finland's Prime Minister Petteri Orpo said the investment was part of the country's new growth plan.
19: Our main goal has been to put Finland's economy back on the growth path. We have implemented reforms to boost Finland's competitiveness, made numerous decisions to improve the conditions for investments and entrepreneurship, streamlined permit processes, and invested in research and development. Now, after some difficult years, our economy is growing.
15: The European Commission has put forward proposals to bring down housing costs in Europe's most populous cities. It says local authorities should be given greater powers, including legal backing, to act in areas under housing stress aggravated by short-term rentals such as Airbnb. Norway has fallen silent for a minute to honour King Harald V, who is being laid to rest following his death at the age of 89. His coffin was brought on an artillery carriage from the Royal Palace through central Oslo to the cathedral. Top Norwegian politicians are among those paying tribute at his funeral service. The discovery of five baby orangutans in the eastern Indian state of Odisha has sparked an investigation into whether they were illegally trafficked into the country and abandoned. Pictures of the critically endangered apes show them sitting on the forest floor eating bananas thousands of kilometres from the tropical rainforest where they belong. Orangutans are only found in the wild in Indonesia and Malaysia. BBC News.
8: Hello and welcome to NewsHour from the BBC World Service. We're coming to you live from London. I'm James Menendez. And coming up a little later in the programme, why some AI industry insiders are calling for more regulation to counter what they say is an existential threat to humans. And as fans around the world mark 60 years of the sci-fi franchise Star Trek, we'll hear from one of its most enduring characters, Major Kira Nerys, played by Nana Visitor.
20: He opened his computer and showed me this little thing landing on a planet. And he goes, "That's Mars. I did that." And I was like, "That is amazing. That looks so..." And he said, no, I'm with NASA. I did that." So, and then proceeded to get my autograph, which felt very backwards.
8: More on that coming up in about 45 minutes. But we are going to begin with the fallout from Tuesday's announcement by the British government, together with several other Western countries, that it's imposing sanctions on Israeli goods and services coming from the settlements in the occupied West Bank. The reaction from Israel was swift and furious. The Foreign Minister Gideon Saar described the UK government as a hostile one that was systematically working against the Israeli state. He's ordered the closure of the British consulate in Jerusalem. He also accused the government of fostering a rise in anti-Semitism. That was echoed by Britain's chief rabbi, Ephraim Mervis, who said the sanctions would embolden those who use hatred as a weapon against Jews. And there's the accusation that the government's acting simply to enthuse its own Labour Party supporters, knowing the sanctions will be difficult to implement. Well, that question was put earlier today to Britain's Foreign Secretary Ed Miliband by my colleague Justin Webb. Is this just gesture politics?
9: Well, I speak, Justin, as a British Jew, and the reason we took the action is because we see the two-state solution, the only hope, in my view, for security and dignity for both the Israeli and Palestinian people, being destroyed before our eyes by the facts on the ground, the ever-expanding settlement expansion, indeed the latest being the E1 settlement, cutting into the heart of a Palestinian state announced in August. And as a government, we are not going to be passive. We are not going to stand by. And so did a number of our international allies, because this was concerted action because of a deep sense of urgency about acting, given the situation on the ground.
21: Are you saying then that the chief rabbi is wrong, that it does nothing to harm the interests of British Jews here?
9: Yes, I am saying I don't agree with the chief rabbi, somebody of whom I have great respect. And I just want to be very, very clear, because I said it in my statement yesterday. Anyone who holds British Jews, or indeed Jews around the world, responsible for the actions of the Israeli government is engaging in anti-Semitism, pure and simple.
21: But here is his point, though. Here is the chief rabbi's point. Yes, those are British values, or we assume that they are. But all around the world, terrible things are being done by governments to their people. And you choose to focus on this one thing. And you do 2 hours in the House of Commons and you make a huge meal of it being the first significant action you take as Foreign Secretary. And that is Ephraim Mervis's point, isn't it? That is what leads to people saying, aha, it's the Jews, it's the Israelis. They are chiefly in charge of all the things that are wrong in the modern world. And it just isn't the case.
9: I don't see it that way at all. Look, I take actions across a whole number of fronts as a foreign secretary. One of the most important things we've been doing, Andy and I, since we came into office, is standing shoulder to shoulder with Ukraine against Russian aggression. But what I'm not going to do is sit by and watch the suffering of the Palestinian people, both at the West Bank and in Gaza, and stay silent or act in a way that is powerless. And I think this is the really important point, Justin, is that we have agency here. We have a view, a legal view, that the occupation is unlawful. We then have a choice. Mm. We can sit on our hands. We can say, let's just have normal economic relationships with the occupied territories, pretend it's not happening, or we can act.
21: When you look at this from the perspective of what's actually happening in Israel, another of the things your critics have been saying is that the timing is peculiar, because there are about to be elections in Israel. Benjamin Netanyahu is fighting for his political life. This seems to bolster him.
9: I don't think that we should overstate our ability to influence the Israeli election. The Israeli people make their own decisions on what happens in their election. We have to decide what we think is the right thing to do. Now, I do believe that the actions of the Israeli government are making it more isolated in the international community, but it will be for the Israeli people to make their decisions. But I also make this wider point. It's taken a long time to get to this point in terms of the gradual erosion of the prospect of the two-state solution. It will also take a long time for us to get back to where we need to be. And I think we were making a broader statement yesterday, which is very, very important, which is we have no truck with those who will delegitimize the state of Israel.
21: And that decision was not made when Keir Starmer was prime minister. Chris Bryant, when he was trade minister, then saying often things can just be labelled as products of Israel. In actual fact, they clearly come from settlement areas. It would be difficult, he said, to enforce. When you use those words, difficult to enforce, was he right?
9: It's obviously any sanctions regime has its challenges, but we absolutely are confident this is enforceable. I'll tell you how we will do it. It will be based on the postcodes of settlements, and companies that import to this country will have to vouch for where in Israel these products are coming from. I also make this wider point, because this is about a substantive intervention to make a difference to the facts on the ground. With our sanctions regime, we are also seeking to cut off the supply lines of British finance, British construction for settlement expansion. This is about a clear purpose, which is to draw a line in the sand and to stop this infinite, ever-expanding settlement expansion.
21: What about Israeli finance then? What about Israeli banks who are financing it? Are we also going to act against them?
9: Well, the way this works is that we sanction companies, and we don't name the companies in advance, but we sanction companies that might be engaging in the occupied territories, and then it is about the relationship with British citizens and British companies.
21: So it could be much wider than just people selling dates in the occupied territory. This could be companies in Israel that themselves have relationships with settler companies,
9: yes,
21: and they will also be sanctioned.
9: Yes, because this is about seeking to have an impact on the services that are provided to expand the occupation. And look, we are very serious about making a substantive difference and using the power of our sanctions regime to make a difference to the facts on the ground.
21: Are we ready for the backlash? Particularly when it comes to trade and security cooperation, etc. In fact, what are you expecting that backlash to be?
9: Well, first of all, I'm confident that our security cooperation with Israel will continue. And
21: why, given how angry they are?
9: I won't go into the details of this, but we have important intelligence and security relationships with Israel, and I'm confident they will continue. And I was very clear yesterday that we do believe in working with our Israeli partners, but it is right to act, because the bigger danger here is the wider suffering and oppression of the Palestinian people, which is continuing unabated. And we have a responsibility to seek to make a difference to that.
8: the British Foreign Secretary, Ed Miliband. Well, let's explore that question of enforcement a little more. Let's talk to Julie Norman, who's Professor of International Relations at University College London and an expert on the Middle East. Julie, very good to have you with us on the programme. How hard do you think these sanctions will be to implement?
0: Yeah, well, good afternoon. You know, there's a couple of different layers to the sanctions. And the first, of course, relates to simply the trade of goods. And I would say there, it is certainly imperfect, but there is a mechanism in place already that differentiates settlement goods from products coming from within Israel, from within the green line, so to speak. So that exists already. I think where it gets a lot trickier is when we're talking about what are called services, things like banking, tech, consulting, these businesses that aren't simply a physical thing you're bringing across the border. That is much harder to regulate. And I think that's what's going to be need to be fleshed out a bit in the months to come and the discussions to come around this new policy.
8: Well, just take banking, for example, and potentially banks who lend money to fund construction in the occupied territories. And could the impact on them be potentially quite consequential, do you think?
0: It potentially could. And again, I would say this is one area where there's not a lot of detail yet that we're hearing from Miliband. But we did hear in his interview this morning and elsewhere that there will be attempts to prevent British financial institutions from directly funding settlement expansion and construction. And so that will implicate financial institutions, and I would say in a fairly significant way. And again, I think the way that that is actually monitored is going to be something that needs to be fleshed out. But it also, I would say, it creates an incentive to be more risk averse for these financial institutions to not be involved in tenders, in contracts that could be violating this new policy. So some of it is just trying to create an incentive to not engage in that type of business as well.
8: Just a question on the goods, though. I mean, you say there's a system in place, but how easy is it to distinguish between goods that perhaps only part of them was manufactured in the occupied territories, but the rest was in Israel?
0: Yeah, James, I think we need to be clear-eyed about the fact that, again, this is not a perfect system right now. It's estimated that maybe one in every five or six shipments may include products that are mislabeled, either intentionally or unintentionally so. And a lot of this is, as you said, through supply chains, maybe through products that are produced in one place but stored in warehouses in another. But I would say, again, this new policy, it does raise the stakes. It raises the consequences for these firms, for these companies to differentiate for themselves where these supply chains are, to extricate them when they are including settlements. And it just, again, kind of increased the cost for if that line is crossed in a way that it didn't before.
8: And we've had this comment from the Manufacturers Association of Israel, its president, who says that Palestinian workers will be the ones hardest hit. I mean, is he right?
0: Well, I would say there will be a slight cross for sure. It is true that some Palestinians in the West Bank are employed in settlements, but I would note that that number has reduced significantly since October 7th, when most of those jobs were stopped or suspended. Many of them are back, but certainly not to the levels that they were pre-2023. There's currently estimated about 30,000 or 32,000 Palestinians working in settlements, compared to nearly 50,000 before that. But again, I would say many of these Palestinians work in settlements because there simply are not other options right now in the West Bank, in the Palestinian economy, under the occupation. And so what many Palestinian leaders are saying, even these, you know, small adjustments that will need to be made for the greater good for Palestine, there's something else to be thinking about there.
8: Thank you very much indeed. That was Julie Norman, Professor of International Relations at University College London. We will be returning to the story later in the programme. 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
3: This is James Menendez with News Hour Live from the BBC. There's been another flurry of warnings about the dangers posed by artificial intelligence. On Monday, it was OpenAI's chief scientist urging extreme caution over AI's runaway progress. Today, it's even starker. A senior safety researcher at rival firm Anthropic, who says he believes that the chance AI could kill us all by the end of the decade is greater than 10%. Writing in support of a colleague who resigned over the lack of safeguards, Evan Hubinger said the risk right now was low. However, AI models, he said, could improve themselves to the point where they did pose an existential threat. Let's talk to Dr. Stephanie Hare, who co-presents the BBC's weekly TV show AI Decoded. As ever, Stephanie, very good to have you with us on the programme. This sounds particularly alarming, is it?
4: Well, the language that many people, not just this latest Anthropic employee, Jacob Coxon, have used to warn about AI risk is always very alarming. And what's really important to know is that these people who work in AI or are heavily invested in it have been making these warnings and continue to invest or work for these companies and do things that otherwise personally profit them, and they don't do anything to slow down. So we really need to figure out what's going on. Bill Gates, who is not your classic tech bro, but is a very senior baby boomer, former CEO and founder of Microsoft, also wrote a 5,000-word essay this summer warning about how AI could take out humanity. So it's not new. It's more that it's not very actionable. What are we supposed to do about it?
3: Yeah. So does that mean then that you think there should be more transparency about those precise fears about what is happening as these models develop?
4: I think it's more, what is it that these developers and founders and CEOs want to see happen? Because on the one hand, they call for a slowdown, they call for a pause, and they call for greater regulation. But then on the other hand, they say that regulation will hinder innovation and then China will win, is usually the argument that you're getting out of Silicon Valley. What is worth noting is that both the United States and China are reputedly going to be meeting in Washington, D.C. at the end of this month, around September 24th, Reuters was reporting, to have talks about AI safety. So it isn't just, a lone researcher here and there popping up. This is being discussed at the very highest levels and behind the scenes. But again, neither superpower is going to slow down if the other one won't. This is very much like a nuclear arms race.
3: In a separate development, but clearly related, I mean, as you say, firms like Anthropic have often flagged up the dangers. And yet the Financial Times is reporting today that Anthropic didn't submit its latest model to Britain's AI Security Institute for testing. There seems to be a contradiction there. Why didn't it?
4: Well, we don't know why they didn't do it. They wouldn't comment when the FT sought comment. But what we are guessing, and what we can certainly infer, I think it's quite reasonable to do so, is that right now Anthropic is getting ready to have an initial public offering. It's going to go from being a privately held company to a publicly traded one. And they think that the valuation is going to be about $1 trillion. So it'll be one of the biggest in history. It is also very much under the spotlight with President Donald Trump and his administration, and was indeed named a security risk back earlier this year in June, which affected its business and its potential IPO. So the speculation is that Anthropic has created a new model that is indeed so powerful and potentially dangerous, particularly in the domains of life sciences and cybersecurity, that it would be a risk to share it, and that the U.S. government has stopped it from sharing that model, even with a close ally such as the United Kingdom, to vet it for safety.
3: Stephanie, just briefly, I mean, is there a strong case for a pause on further development?
4: I would love to see a pause. I don't think it's coming because, unfortunately, the incentives are not aligned. The incentives of capitalism, first of all, and the incentives of national security. No government is going to stop first, and no company is going to stop first. And I don't think we're going to get everyone together. The only thing that will stop it is if, unfortunately, something very bad happens, and then we'll be reacting.
3: Thank you very much indeed. Dr. Stephanie Hare there. Now, River Ahmad has made history, becoming the first Afghan woman to climb Mount Everest. As a teenager in Afghanistan, she survived a Taliban attack on a bus by pretending to be dead. She dreamt of climbing Everest with her 20-year-old brother, who later killed himself. Well, River now lives in Australia, from where she spoke to the BBC's Sadaba Haidari about her inspiration behind reaching the top of the world's tallest mountain.
5: I just wanted to prove that Afghan women can do different things. Afghan women are not powerless, as we live in the darkest part of the history.
6: You come from Ghazni province. It's very mountainous, and I've read in interviews that you used to go up there with your brother. You had a mutual dream to climb Everest together.
5: I grew up in a very small village. It was similar like Everest base camp. Obviously, it was very tough to go climb in Afghanistan, or specifically in a village. No one wanted me to climb, and mountain was just for men and boys to go to do those kind of stuff. But I just had a very good relationship with my dad when I was very young. And I said, "Dad, just let me climb these rocks." And when my brother grown up, we both used to go to the mountain and we used to climb and we used to just laugh and we used to just shout on the mountain. You know, you can hear your reflection of your voice. And I was like, "I want to climb Mount Everest." And I was like, "Okay, we will do that." I don't have my brother with me right now, and obviously I miss him all the time.
6: How did you mentally prepare? It's a big mountain and obviously different to the mountains of Ghazni where you grew up.
5: First, I climbed big mountain in my head. Finally, one day after 3 months, I woke up and I said, "Yes, I feel that I can climb." I just want to mention one specific time I questioned my decision, why I put my life in danger to prove something. Probably I will die. I will never go back home. There was so many dead bodies and you see people were coming down, struggling to breathe. I just stand on the rock and I close my eyes. I said to myself, "You have chance to try." An Afghan woman in Afghanistan, they don't have this chance. And the moment I said to myself, "You can do it. You survived Taliban attack. Try harder, because Afghan women cannot do it," and give them hope.
6: In 2014, you had your own experience with the Taliban when the bus you were traveling on was attacked. Many were killed, but you survived because you smudged period blood on your face and pretended to be dead.
5: When I finished my year 12, I just wanted to go to study in Kabul. They stopped buses along the way and they just start fire and just with gun. I had my period. You know, women when get pressure, get scared, the blood is coming constantly. And I was like, "I'm not going to die. I love life. What should I do? What should I do?" They were getting closer and I took the blood and I put it on my face. And I just laid, pretend that I'm dead. But they came to me and they just looked and said, "Oh, this prostitute lady is dead." And then leave the bus.
6: What is your message to Afghan woman?
5: I want them to dream big. I want them to believe themselves. I know it's a very tough time, but they are stronger than they think, and they can do different things.
3: That was River Ahmad speaking there to the BBC Sadaba Haidari about her remarkable career that's led to her climbing Mount Everest. 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Do stay with us. We've got lots more coming up in the second half of the programme. Don't go away.

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8: Coming up on NewsHour in the next 30 minutes, we'll have more on our main story, the British-led sanctions on Israeli settlements in the occupied West Bank. We'll talk to a business owner there about the likely impact and to a former Israeli prime minister. Also, what now for Saudi Arabia's LIV Golf after it files for bankruptcy protection? And it's 60 years since Star Trek first aired. How has the franchise lasted so long? All that's coming up after the news.
9: BBC News with Govinda Gill. Researchers at the artificial intelligence giant Anthropic say they're worried the technology could threaten humanity. Anthropic's Alignment Science lead said he personally believed there was a greater than 10% chance AI could kill us all in the next decade. A former colleague had earlier posted that no other human activity posed this level of danger. China's ubiquitous messaging service WeChat has thanked a US cybersecurity firm for uncovering a software vulnerability that could have put more than a billion users at risk. They developed an AI-powered hack that could spread between phones in seconds. Tencent, which owns the WeChat, says it's now fixed the vulnerability. In its biggest single investment in Europe, Google is to spend at least $15 billion building data centres and other digital infrastructure in Finland to power its AI ambitions. The Israeli authorities are taking further action against British and European-linked organisations and individuals in response to the sanctions imposed on goods from settlements in the occupied West Bank. The diaspora minister has recommended that representatives from Oxfam and Save the Children, among other groups, should be denied entry. A British maritime safety organisation reported that several merchant ships have been hit in the latest escalation in the conflict between Iran and the US. The price of oil has consequently hit $100 a barrel for the first time since July. The number of child deaths from a measles outbreak in Bangladesh has now passed 1,000. The outbreak, which began in March, is the country's deadliest in decades. The European Commission's put forward proposals to bring down housing costs in Europe's most populous cities. It says local authorities should be given greater powers to act. BBC News.
8: You're listening to NewsHour. LIV Golf, the multi-billion dollar breakaway league backed by Saudi Arabia, has filed for bankruptcy protection in the United States. It was launched 4 years ago to rival the PGA Tour, but is now attempting to restructure for what it calls, quote, a new era. Top golfers such as Bryson DeChambeau, John Rahm and Sergio Garcia made the move to LIV 4 years ago, signing some very lucrative multi-year contracts. They're said to be now free to leave. Let's talk to Alex Meiselier, US-based golfer. Golf journalist who joins us live now from Wisconsin. Alex, thanks very much for being with us. Why is it in such financial dire straits?
10: Well, I think it's like any other business. They were mismanaged, basically. And I think if you go back from the beginning and you watched what they did, how they did it, they did some good things and they did some bad things. And then eventually the marketplace was ready for something like LIV, but it had to be done a little differently. Their business model is completely different than the PGA Tour's. And in the end, they just couldn't get over the hump. And the bottom line was, is that when they lost their funding from the Public Investment Fund of Saudi Arabia, that was the last straw. Now what they hope to do is change that.
8: Well, yes. Can they restructure it and reemerge? Do you think LIV will survive?
10: I think LIV will survive in some iteration. The question is what that iteration will be. Will it be a John Rahm, Bryson DeChambeau-led $20 million purse every month or whatever it is? The answer is no. Will it be something lesser than that? Probably. Then the question is can that lesser product survive? And that's a very, very difficult question. They have PIF money coming in for support. There's about 41, 45, I think, million dollars that PIF is putting in to support them. There's BC Partners, which are interested in putting in something around $250 to $300 million once they come out of bankruptcy. So they have some money coming in, and it was imperative that if they wanted to stay LIV, that they needed to file this bankruptcy reorganization, not only in the United States, but they've also filed a similar one in the UK as well.
8: Yeah. Do you think the players who went over to LIV will stick by it?
10: I think some players will. In my conversations with some of the players, and I don't want to say better players, lesser players, but I'm going to go with lesser players. They're like, you know, this isn't such a bad gig for us. We're playing for, or maybe we'll be playing for 8 to

0: London, you're listening to NewsHour, and I'm James Menendez. Well, let's return to our main story, Britain's decision to impose financial sanctions on Israeli settlements in the occupied West Bank, a move replicated by several other countries, including Canada and France, both members of the G7. Speaking to the BBC, the Palestinian ambassador to the UK, Hussam Zomlot, welcomed the British government's announcement.
1: This culture of impunity that has lasted for 8 years must end. Without consequences, you will not achieve your policy. And the main difference is that countries, particularly the UK, has to take its own responsibilities seriously. The first responsibility is towards the Palestinian people, because Britain has something to do with it. The Balfour Declaration, the colonial era, promising our land without consulting us. So I saw a moment of leadership to say, okay, Britain has a responsibility towards the Palestinian people.
0: Well, let's speak now to someone who may be affected by these sanctions. Aaron Katzoff is a US-born citizen who lives in the settlement of Esh Kodesh in the occupied West Bank. And Aaron runs a small local business called the Settler Cellar, which makes wine. Aaron, welcome to NewsHour. First of all, your reaction to these British-led sanctions.
2: Hey, how you doing, James? What's going on? So first of all, I wanted to thank you guys and congratulate that because of this decision, Israel just approved 1,000 new units right in my neighborhood, something that's been held off until the British's decision. And second of all, I think British has to be very careful when they're being double standards. You know, UK, they occupy territories all around the world, some from Spain, some even all the way across the globe by Argentina. And it doesn't seem like they have a problem to occupy territories over there. And we're not talking about something like this here in Israel, our homeland, biblical rights, or historical rights.
0: Right. How will it let's just focus on these sanctions and what is going on where you live. How will they affect your business? You make wine. Do you export it?
2: Yeah, so we grow grapes, we make wine, we have a nice family business. I would say the first ones and the ones who get hurt the most are the actual Palestinians. So yes, like the Palestinian minister that talked to you before, so he has, you know, millions and millions of dollars or pounds from your tax money that goes to support the Palestinian Authority, goes to his personal pocket, to his personal bank accounts. The actual people, they work by us. They actually, when they work by us, they get four times or three times the amount of money that they would get working locally. And the first ones that you're hurting are the actual Palestinian Arab local workers.
0: Do you employ any Palestinians?
2: I personally have a small family business. It's my children, my son-in-laws who work with us. But all my colleagues, all my neighbors who have wineries, a big portion of their workers are Palestinian. And those will be the first ones losing their job. Now, you have to remember, just as a democracy country to another democracy country, besides the high pay that the Palestinians will get when they work by us, we also get full rights, leave days, sick days, vacation days, something that they don't get when they work in the Palestinian Authority. You're taking that away from them.
0: But are you suggesting that those Palestinians will be laid off? I mean, presumably those businesses will continue to trade within Israel.
2: I'm saying that if the business will get hurt, the first ones that will be hurt will be the weak link, which are the regular workers who are Palestinian. That's what I'm saying.
0: Britain introduced these sanctions, and as I mentioned, other countries followed suit, including Canada, France, Poland, and Spain, and several others, in order to stop the further expansion of settlements. It also said that the occupation of the West Bank was illegal and was preventing the creation of the two-state solution. I mean, I'm assuming that you just don't believe in that two-state solution.
2: So that's a great talk about two states. So, you know, if you remember, like not so long ago in history, when you had many Moroccans cross the border by foot, I'm not talking about to Spain, I'm talking about to the Western Sahara. 300,000 Moroccans were marched, the Green March, famous, and they occupied the Western Sahara. Everybody condemned it, but still the UK and Europe, most of their fish they buy from Morocco, not just from Morocco, from occupied territory that's not recognized by the UN, occupied territory, the Sahara. Why doesn't it, not just that, also fish, minerals, and everything. Now, why is that the UK all of a sudden cares about a two-state solution when you have a full nation, the Western Sahara?

0: that are being in jailed, murdered, fleeing Morocco, and you continue doing business with Morocco and purchasing the fish from.
1: But just on my question, do you not believe there should be a Palestinian state, as the UK government and others believe?
0: So from one democracy state, we're actually the only democracy in the whole Middle East, to another, the day that Jordan becomes a democracy, that will be the Palestinian state, because there are majority Palestinians in Jordan today.
1: But just very briefly, so you don't believe there should be a Palestinian state on for example, the land where you live? On the land where you on the land where you live?
0: I think like this. I think that by the UK taking the wrong side in history, listen, you know, in World War II, if the United States of America wouldn't have joined the war to help Britain fight the Nazis. One second. Listen, let me finish the topic.
1: No, I know. I'm just trying. We're slightly short of time, and I just wanted to get an answer to the question.
0: I'll tell you. Okay, so here. Listen till the end, and you'll understand the answer. If that would not have happened, today this interview would be happening in Germany, in German, in the language of German, because German probably would have conquered the UK. Today, over 70 years later, taking the wrong side of history, I would say, by choosing the Muslim Brotherhood, the anti-West Muslim Brotherhood movement, over the only democracy in the United States, that's what will be. Maybe, you know what? Come to think about it, last time I was in London, when I was walking around the streets, I think that I heard more Arabic than I heard English.
1: Right. We're talking about the Middle East. Just to sort of yes or no, a Palestinian state in the West Bank where you live.
0: Palestinian state on the East Bank.
1: So not where you are.
0: In the East Bank, I think it would be great in the East Bank. So, there's already a majority of Palestinians there. In the West Bank, there's not a majority of Palestinians.
1: Okay, so not where you are. Aaron, we'll have to leave it there. Aaron Katzoff, who joining us from Esh Kodesh in the occupied West Bank. Also on the line now is the former Israeli Prime Minister Ehud Olmert, a longtime critic of the current Prime Minister Benjamin Netanyahu. Welcome to the programme. You've described these sanctions as unavoidable. How much impact will they have, especially given what you've just heard?
2: Well, you know, I heard what was said by this guy. Just to remind all of us, the sanctions that were now announced by Secretary of State Ed Miliband were not against the Israeli occupation. Israeli occupation is taking place now in the territory since 1967. And there were no sanctions carried out against the State of Israel throughout this period. The sanctions are against terrorist actions perpetrated in the most brutal manner, aiming at ethnic cleansing by hundreds, perhaps thousands of settlers in the territories, tacitly and actively sometimes supported by the Israeli police, units of the Israeli army, security services, and the ministers in the Israeli government. So any attempt to avoid facing the issue by talking about, the British Empire now, rather than to just refer directly to the cause of what happened now, which is Jewish terror perpetrated by the French, perhaps, or the guy that you just interviewed in the territories against innocent Palestinians, is something which is intolerable, intolerable, unacceptable, and unforgivable. And this is carried out by Jews, and we are ashamed of it, and we oppose it.
1: The Foreign Secretary, Miliband, though, did say the sanctions were also designed in the longer term to end the occupation in places like the West Bank. Will they go any way to doing that and to the creation of a Palestinian state, which is also one of the stated aims?
2: I don't know. I don't know. As you know, I have opposed the Palestinians in 2008, 2009, when I was Prime Minister, a comprehensive plan for the resolution of this historic conflict on the basis of two states, a Palestinian state on the territories of 67 with a divided Jerusalem, the Arab side of Jerusalem, to be the capital of Palestine, and of course, Jerusalem is the capital of the State of Israel, and unfortunately at that time Palestinians didn't sign in, which may have changed the region and perhaps more than the region and the lives of millions of people. But there is no alternative solution on the long run rather than just a two-state solution. The Palestinians should be allowed to exercise their rights for self-determination, and Israel will have to pull out from the majority of the territories in coordination with swaps of territories, so that the basis of the Palestinian state will be the 67 borders. There is no other solution. And this is not because we care for the Palestinians. We care first and foremost for the nature and the soul of the state of Israel. And the kind of terror that is perpetrated by Jews now is something that is totally against the most basic fundamental values of what Israel was and is supposed to be.
1: Benjamin Netanyahu has explicitly said he never wants to see the creation of a Palestinian state. Do you think what Britain and the others have done may embolden and indeed increase support for him with those elections coming up?
2: I don't know. That may be amongst some, definitely the political base of Netanyahu and some of his friends, certainly those who live in the territories, it may be helpful maybe to embolden the criticism of the outside world and the support for the government. But I think that more and more Israelis are asking themselves, how come the best friends that Israel had throughout our history, Great Britain was a great friend of the state of Israel. I worked with British governments. I worked with Tony Blair when he was Labour, Prime Minister, the Labour Prime Minister. I worked with Gordon Brown, a great guy, Labour Prime Minister of Great Britain. And they were friendly and supportive on many sensitive and important matters. And we cooperated on many issues. So we have come to the point where Great Britain, France, so many European countries, Canada and other countries, the great natural supporters of the state of Israel are now sanctioning and criticizing and publicly separating themselves from the Israeli government. They are not against the state of Israel, yeah, it must be clear. They're against the Israeli government. I'm against the Israeli government. How can I complain about that?
1: So just briefly, how isolated is Israel today then?
2: More than ever.
1: Thank you very much indeed. That was the former Israeli Prime Minister Ehud Olmert joining us live. There is, as ever, much more on this story on our website. Plenty of background and analysis of what is happening and has been happening over the past few weeks and months in the occupied West Bank, including features on the rise in settler violence by our Middle East correspondents. It's all at bbc.com/news. 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
1: I'm Dr. Anthony Lizowitz, and this is Climate Connections. For years, the South Sacramento Christian Center has been a community hub, feeding people in need, running violence prevention programs, and even renovating a rec center. Now, they've helped make their neighborhood electric car friendly. South Sacramento does not have many electric vehicle chargers, and that can discourage people from switching to an EV. But last year, the church worked with a Green Jobs training program to give students from underserved areas a chance to build two EV chargers in the church parking lot. Les Simmons is the pastor.
2: We are, at the core of our faith, called to be stewards of this earth. And part of being a good steward is climate justice.
1: This program was supported by federal and foundation funding. Students were paid for their time and learned skills for potential careers working with electric cars. Simmons says many people now come to charge up.
2: We have been really excited about the opportunity to serve our community in this way.
1: And he hopes the students continue to believe that they can make a difference in their community.
2: To see the pride and joy on their faces, to say, look what we were a part of and the skill sets we learned, for me, it was deeply rewarding.
1: Climate Connections is produced by the Yale Center for Environmental Communication. To learn more about climate change, visit climateconnections.org.
3: This is James Menendez with NewsHour.
4: Space, the final frontier. These are the voyages of the starship Enterprise. Its five-year mission: to explore strange new worlds, to seek out new life and new civilizations, to boldly go where no man has gone before.
3: Well, we're going to end this edition of NewsHour with a birthday salute, and I don't need to tell you to whom. It was 60 years ago this week that the first episode of Star Trek aired on American TV. It became a science fiction reference point and nothing short of an international pop culture phenomenon as viewers followed the crew of the Enterprise as it boldly went journeying through the universe under the guidance of Captain Kirk and his mixed gender, multiracial and even multi-species crew. Success was not guaranteed. The show was cancelled for a while, but when it was recommissioned, ratings went, well, stratospheric. And then there were movie spin-offs, franchise spin-offs, and it does still inspire a huge following. Well, we brought together two very well-qualified Trekkies, Nana Visitor, an actor on Star Trek spin-off show Deep Space Nine, where for 7 years she played Major Kira Nerys, and also Larry Nemasek, writer, broadcaster and host of the Trek Files podcast. They'd be talking to NewsHour's Tim Franks. First, Larry, what is the program's enduring appeal?
5: That's the million-dollar question. I think it's a combination of just how it's the respect for rationality, as well as social justice, as well as inclusion. It was just an explosion at the time it hit. Young people, but also older people, all ages, no stereotypes here, but a combination of curiosity and excitement to embrace the future, but also to realize that we cannot get to a future in which we are all still divided among ourselves. And why do we even have these divisions? And then along the way, a lot of geeky fun, a lot of plaudits for just rationality and science and what would science look like in the future, our technologies. And then how do we relate to that as humans?
6: Yeah, so it was a potent combination. I mean, Nana, is that how you've seen it? And is that, I mean, do you recognize elements of that in the character that you played for all those years on Deep Space Nine?
7: I absolutely do, and I also see it as the weaving together and the understanding how there's a balance between creativity and storytelling and science. Each needs the other. And they really do go more hand in hand than sometimes they're given credit for. And my character, she was an alien, but it was the most human character I have ever played. I was allowed the full spectrum of human emotions. I was allowed to make mistakes and learn from them. What I found when I did a massive number of interviews for the book that I wrote, Open a Channel, about the Star Trek experience, particularly the women's, I found that people use our characters and use the ideas of Star Trek as virtual mentors. They chose characters, and if they felt like an outsider, if they felt like an alien in their life, they could understand that there was validity to what they were feeling by looking at my character.
6: And Larry, I guess that will go in part to explain why it had such wide appeal and such long-lasting appeal as well. But tell me a bit more about the techie side of things as well, because, you know, looking back on those early shows, I mean, there were some sort of slightly unconvincing cardboard sets, but they actually took the technological side of things really seriously, didn't they?
8: They did. Well, here's the thing. Gene Roddenberry, we should mention Gene here, the creator of Star Trek, was an up-and-coming writer. He was a bomber pilot, a civilian pilot. He was a policeman in L.A. after his father became a speechwriter, became a police consultant for early pioneering TV. That's his biography. He wanted to support his family and be a showrunner, not just a journeyman writer. And his first series was a Marine Corps series. And one of the inciting incidents behind Star Trek is that he did a show about, he wanted to do adult themes. And he had the cooperation of the government filming, but he did a show about racism. There was an issue about race, and a black Marine and a white Marine get into this scrap, and it's a tension all the way. And it was censored. And he was so incensed about that, he wanted to tell those stories. He'd been a childhood fan of H.G. Wells, or the pulps. And he said, okay, by God, if you won't let me put on a straight through adult situation here in the world of 60s TV, then I'll dress it up with purple and green aliens and spaceships and ray guns, and we'll sneak it through. And the audience is so smart. You don't think the audience is intelligent, but I know they are.
7: I met an old friend at one of these functions that we do, an old friend of Gene's, who said actually he was on a bombing mission over Japan when it suddenly hit him, what are we doing?
8: Yes.
7: And that a lot of it came from that. Is that a true story?
8: It's yes. And then as a civilian pilot, he survived a crash in the military. He also survived a crash as an airline, you know, in the old days, the prop planes. And yeah, that mortality that he kept facing over and over again is, why are we doing this?
6: Nana, in your long experience of playing a character, can you give me a sense? Is it unfair to ask you sort of what your feeling of the sort of the average Trekkie is? What sort of people?
7: Oh my God!
6: Is it too wide a range?
8: What is the average?
7: Oh my God! It is. It's. The range is huge, but I think what a lot of people miss is how extraordinary. I'll tell you a quick story. I was signing autographs somewhere near Washington, D.C. I don't remember where exactly. And there was a young man holding his computer coming up to me, and I immediately twigged to, he wants to show me something. He's done a little video or something. And in fact, when he got up to me, he opened his computer and showed me this little thing landing on a planet. And he goes, that's Mars. I did that. And I was like, that is amazing. That looks so... And he said, no, I'm with NASA. I did that. So, and then proceeded to get my autograph, which felt very backwards. The people, astronauts, politicians, colonels, they are extraordinary people, and a whole spectrum all the way through society of people who got Gene Roddenberry's message of humanism, and it's given them hope.
3: And that was Nana Visitor, actor on Deep Space Nine and podcast host Larry Nemechek, speaking there to Tim Franks. And that brings us to the end of this edition of News Hour from me and the rest of the team here in London. Thanks so much for being with us. Until the same time tomorrow, bye-bye.
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3: Welcome to NewsHour from the BBC World Service. Hello, I'm James Menendez. Britain's Foreign Secretary defends his decision to impose sanctions on settlements in the occupied West Bank after Israel calls the UK a hostile state.
15: We have agency here. We can say let's just have normal economic relationships with the occupied territories, or we can act.
3: We'll get reaction from one business owner in a West Bank settlement. Also today, a senior researcher at Anthropic says he believes there's a greater than 1 in 10 chance of AI wiping out humanity. We'll speak to the first Afghan woman to climb Mount Everest.
16: I just wanted to prove that Afghan women are not powerless, as we live in the darkest part of the history.
3: And we'll celebrate the enduring appeal of Star Trek, 60 years since it first aired on TV. All that and more coming up after the news.
17: BBC News with Tom Dewsbury. Researchers at the artificial intelligence giant Anthropic say they're worried the technology could threaten humanity. Anthropic's alignment science lead said he personally believed there was a greater than 10% chance AI could kill us all in the next decade. A former colleague had earlier posted that no other human activity posed this level of danger. There have been a growing number of voices within the industry calling for international coordination to slow AI development. Our senior technology reporter Chris Vallance has more details.
18: There's a geopolitical dimension to this. Weapons are terrible things, but if the other guy's got them, we want them too. And I think, you know, that was the logic of nuclear armament, and there's a sort of certain amount of that similar sort of geopolitics here. You know, AI brings lots of useful things, and reining it in, if the other side isn't going to do it, it's difficult for individual nations to do that without feeling they're putting themselves at risk. On the face of it, a multinational agreement is what's required, but there's a difficult logic to that.
17: The owner of China's largest messaging service, WeChat, thanked a US cybersecurity firm for uncovering a software vulnerability that could have put more than a billion users at risk. Calif says it developed an AI-powered cyber attack worm that could spread between phones in seconds through WeChat calls. In its biggest single investment in Europe, Google is to spend at least $15 billion building data centres and other digital infrastructure to power its AI ambitions in Finland. Google estimates the two-year construction alone will support 37,000 jobs, with 7,000 involved later in running the operations. With its cool climate and relatively cheap electricity, Finland's seen a boom in data centres in recent years. Google's chief investment officer, Ruth Porat, spoke to reporters in the capital, Helsinki.
19: Google's announcement this morning, which builds on our long-term investment in Finland, reflects our confidence in the strength of Finland's leadership, amazing workforce, and enthusiasm for a digital transformation. And it underscores our commitment to strengthen Google's connection with Finland and with Europe.
17: The Israeli authorities are taking further action against British and European-linked organisations and individuals in response to the sanctions imposed on goods from settlements in the occupied West Bank. The diaspora ministers written to Israeli border control recommending representatives from Oxfam and Save the Children are denied entry. Yolan Nels in Jerusalem.
20: What has happened under this Israeli government is really something quite unprecedented. 104 new settlements authorised in the West Bank, and settler violence now at an all-time high, according to the UN. And that has led to this response. There is one Israeli commentator writing in the newspaper Yediot Ahronot this morning, saying that Jerusalem had prepared for rain, but what arrived yesterday was a full-blown storm.
17: BBC World News. A British maritime safety organisation has reported that several merchant ships have been hit in the latest escalation in the conflict between Iran and the US. The UK MTO said one was listing at anchor, indicating it could be taking water on board, while the Iraqi authorities say they've extinguished a fire on a tanker carrying 2 million barrels of fuel oil. The tit-for-tat strikes have led to a rise in the price of oil. It's hit $100 a barrel for the first time since July. The number of child deaths from a measles outbreak in Bangladesh has now passed 1,000. The outbreak, which began in March, is the country's deadliest in decades. Measles kept spreading even as health authorities rolled out a mass vaccination drive. The coffin of the Norwegian king, Harald V, has arrived at its final resting place at Akershus Fortress after a funeral at Oslo Cathedral. Heads of state, monarchs and politicians from around the world attended the service, with some joining a procession through the streets lined with thousands of people. A private, smaller ceremony is now being held at the medieval castle. Harald died last month at the age of 89. The discovery of 5 baby orangutans in the eastern Indian state of Odisha has sparked an investigation into whether they were illegally trafficked into the country. The critically endangered apes are found in the wild only in Indonesia and Malaysia. Here's our global affairs reporter, Joanna Keane.
0: Pictures and videos of the 3 male and 2 female orangutans, all under the age of 1, show them sitting on the forest floor where they were given bananas to eat. They were spotted by local people not far from a road, thousands of kilometres from the tropical rainforest where they belong. There's no chance they made the journey on their own, so it's likely they were trafficked into India by an international smuggling network and abandoned when something went wrong. Such cases are not new to the country, with orangutans being rescued in 3 other states over the past few years.
17: BBC News.
3: Hello and welcome to NewsHour from the BBC World Service. We're coming to you live from London. I'm James Menendez. And coming up later in the programme, why some AI industry insiders are calling for more regulation to counter what they say is an existential threat to humans. That's coming up in 15 minutes. Also, as fans around the world mark 60 years of the science fiction franchise Star Trek, we'll hear from one of its most enduring characters, Major Kira Nerys, played by Nana Visitor.
7: He opened his computer and showed me this little thing landing on a planet. And he goes, "That's Mars. I did that." And I was like, "That is amazing. That looks so..." And he said, no, I'm with NASA. I did that." So, and then proceeded to get my autograph, which felt very backwards.
3: 60 years of Star Trek. More on that coming up in about 45 minutes. But we are going to begin with the fallout from Tuesday's announcement by the British government, together with several other Western countries, that it's imposing sanctions on Israeli goods and services coming from the settlements in the occupied West Bank. The reaction from Israel was swift and furious. The Foreign Minister, Gideon Saar, described the UK government as a hostile one that was systematically working against the Israeli state. He ordered the closure of the British consulate in Jerusalem. He also accused the government of fostering a rise in anti-Semitism. That was echoed by Britain's chief rabbi, Ephraim Mervis, who said the sanctions would embolden those who use hatred as a weapon against Jews. And there's the accusation that the government is acting simply to enthuse its own Labour Party supporters, knowing the sanctions will be difficult to implement. Well, that question was put earlier today to Britain's Foreign Secretary, Ed Miliband, by my colleague Justin Webb. Is this just gesture politics?
21: Well, I speak, Justin, as a British Jew, and the reason we took the action is because we see the two-state solution, the only hope, in my view, for security and dignity for both the Israeli and Palestinian people, being destroyed before our eyes by the facts on the ground, the ever-expanding settlement expansion, indeed the latest being the E1 settlement, cutting into the heart of a Palestinian state announced in August. And as a government, we are not going to be passive. We are not going to stand by. And so did a number of our international allies, because this was concerted action because of a deep sense of urgency about acting given the situation on the ground.
1: Are you saying then that the chief rabbi is wrong, that it does nothing to harm the interests of British Jews here?
21: Yes, I am saying I don't agree with the chief rabbi, somebody with whom, of whom I have great respect. And I just want to be very, very clear, because I said it in my statement yesterday, anyone who holds British Jews, or indeed Jews around the world, responsible for the actions of the Israeli government is engaging in anti-Semitism, pure and simple.
1: But here is his point, though. Here is the chief rabbi's point. Yes, those are British values, or we assume that they are. But all around the world, terrible things are being done by governments to their people. And you choose to focus on this one thing. And you do 2 hours in the House of Commons and you make a huge meal of it being the first significant action you take as Foreign Secretary. And that is Ephraim Mervis's point, isn't it? That is what leads to people saying, aha, it's the Jews, it's the Israelis. They are chiefly in charge of all the things that are wrong in the modern world. And it just isn't the case.
21: I don't see it that way at all. Look, the I take actions across a whole number of fronts as of Foreign Secretary. One of the most important things we've been doing, Andy and I, since we came into office, is standing shoulder to shoulder with Ukraine against Russian aggression. But what I'm not going to do is sit by and watch the suffering of the Palestinian people, both in the West Bank and in Gaza, and stay silent or act in a way that is powerless. And I think this is the really important point, Justin, is that we have agency here. We have a view, a legal view, that the occupation is unlawful. We then have a choice. Mm. We can sit on our hands. We can say, let's just have normal economic relationships with the occupied territories, pretend it's not happening, or we can act.
1: When you look at this from the perspective of what's actually happening in Israel, another of the things your critics have been saying is that the timing is peculiar, because there are about to be elections in Israel. Benjamin Netanyahu is fighting for his political life. This seems to bolster him.
21: I don't think that we should overstate our ability to influence the Israeli election. The Israeli people make their own decisions on what happens in their election. We have to decide what we think is the right thing to do. Now, I do believe that the actions of the Israeli government are making it more isolated in the international community, but it will be for the Israeli people to make their decisions. But I also make this wider point. It's taken a long time to get to this point in terms of the gradual erosion of the prospect of the two-state solution. It will also take a long time for us to get back to where we need to be. And I think we were making a broader statement yesterday, which is very, very important, which is we have no truck with those who will delegitimize the state of Israel.
1: And that decision was not made when Keir Starmer was prime minister. Chris Bryant, when he was trade minister, then saying often things can just be labelled as products of Israel. In actual fact, they clearly come from settlement areas. It would be difficult, he said, to enforce. When you use those words, difficult to enforce, was he right?
21: It's obviously any sanctions regime has its challenges, but we absolutely are confident this is enforceable. I'll tell you how we will do it. It will be based on the postcodes of settlements, and companies that import to this country will have to vouch for where in Israel these products are coming from. I also make this wider point, because this is about a substantive intervention to make a difference to the facts on the ground. With our sanctions regime, we are also seeking to cut off the supply lines of British finance, British construction for settlement expansion. This is about a clear purpose, which is to draw a line in the sand and to stop this infinite, ever-expanding settlement expansion.
1: What about Israeli finance then? What about Israeli banks who are financing it? Are we also going to act against that?
21: Well, the way this works is that we sanction companies, and we don't name the companies in advance, but we sanction companies that might be engaging in the occupied territories, and then it is about the relationship with British citizens and British companies.
1: So it could be much wider than just people selling dates in the occupied territory. This could be companies in Israel that themselves have relationships with settler companies, yes, and they will also be sanctioned. Yes,
21: because this is about seeking to have an impact on the services that are provided to expand the occupation. And look, we are very serious about making a substantive difference and using the power of our sanctions regime to make a difference to the facts on the ground.
1: Are we ready for the backlash, particularly when it comes to trade and security cooperation, etc.? In fact, what are you expecting that backlash to be?
21: Well, first of all, I'm confident that our security cooperation with Israel will continue. And
1: why, given how angry they are?
21: I won't go into the details of this, but we have important intelligence and security relationships with Israel, and I'm confident they will continue. And I was very clear yesterday that we do believe in working with our Israeli partners, but it is right to act because the bigger danger here is the wider suffering and oppression of the Palestinian people, which is continuing unabated, and we have a responsibility to seek to make a difference to that.
3: British Foreign Secretary Ed Miliband. Well, let's delve a little deeper into that question of enforcement of these sanctions. Julie Norman is Professor of International Relations at University College London, specialising in the Middle East. How difficult does she think it'll be to implement these measures?
2: There's a couple of different layers to the sanctions. And the first, of course, relates to simply the trade of goods. And I would say there, it is certainly imperfect, but there is a mechanism in place already that differentiates settlement goods from products coming from within Israel, from within the green line, so to speak. So that exists already. I think where it gets a lot trickier is when we're talking about what are called services, things like banking, tech, consulting, these businesses that aren't simply a physical thing you're bringing across the border. That is much harder to regulate. And I think that's what's going to need to be fleshed out a bit in the months to come and the discussions to come around this new policy.
3: Well, just take banking, for example, and potentially banks who lend money to fund construction in the occupied territories. And could the impact on them be potentially quite consequential, do you think?
2: It potentially could. And again, I would say this is one area where there's not a lot of detail yet that we're hearing from Miliband. But we did hear in his interview this morning and elsewhere that there will be attempts to prevent British financial institutions from directly funding settlement expansion and construction. And so that will implicate financial institutions, and I would say in a fairly significant way. And again, I think the way that that is actually monitored is going to be something that needs to be fleshed out. But it also, I would say, it creates an incentive to be more risk averse for these financial institutions to not be involved in tenders, in contracts that could be violating this new policy. So some of it is just trying to create an incentive to not engage in that type of business as well.
3: Just a question on the goods, though. I mean, you say there's a system in place, but how easy is it to distinguish between goods that perhaps only part of them was manufactured in the occupied territories, but the rest was in Israel?
2: Yeah, James, I think we need to be clear-eyed about the fact that, again, this is not a perfect system right now. It's estimated that maybe one in every five or six shipments may include products that are mislabeled, either intentionally or unintentionally so. And a lot of this is, as you said, through supply chains, maybe through products that are produced in one place but stored in warehouses in another. But I would say, again, this new policy, it does raise the stakes. It raised the consequences for these firms, for these companies to differentiate for themselves where these supply chains are, to extricate them when they are including settlements. And it just, again, kind of increased the cost for if that line is crossed in a way that it didn't before.
3: And we've had this comment from the Manufacturers Association of Israel, its president, who says that Palestinian workers will be the ones hardest hit. I mean, is he right?
2: Well, I would say there will be a slight cross for sure. It is true that some Palestinians in the West Bank are employed in settlements, but I would note that that number has reduced significantly since October 7th, when most of those jobs were stopped or suspended. Many of them are back, but certainly not to the levels that they were pre-2023. There's currently estimated about 30,000 or 32,000 Palestinians working in settlements, compared to nearly 50,000 before that. But again, I would say many of these Palestinians work in settlements because there simply are not other options right now in the West Bank, in the Palestinian economy. under the occupation. And so what many Palestinian leaders are saying, even these, you know, small adjustments that will need to be made for the greater good for Palestine, there's something else to be thinking about there.
3: Professor Julie Norman of University College at London. We will be returning to this story later in the programme in about 15 minutes here on NewsHour.
4: Once upon a time, there was a planet called home. It was full of all kinds of curious creatures and enchanting ecosystems. Life thrived everywhere, from the deepest oceans to the tallest mountains. 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And for a while, the people lived in peaceful harmony with nature. But as time passed, the people changed. And gradually, home changed too. The people saw that nature needed their help. And they realized they needed nature too.
5: Is that the end of the story?
4: Not at all. It's just the beginning.
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3: This is James Menendez with NewsHour Live from the BBC. There's been another flurry of warnings about the dangers posed by artificial intelligence. On Monday, it was OpenAI's chief scientist urging extreme caution over AI runaway progress. Today, it's even starker. A senior safety researcher at rival firm Anthropic says he believes that the chance AI could kill us all by the end of the decade is greater than 10%. Writing in support of a colleague who resigned over the lack of safeguards, Evan Hubinger said the risk right now was low. However, AI models could improve themselves to the point where they did pose an existential threat. Dr. Stephanie Hare co-presents the BBC's weekly TV show AI Decoded. This sounds particularly alarming, is it?
23: Well, the language that many people, not just this latest Anthropic employee, Jacob Coxon, have used to warn about AI risk is always very alarming. And what's really important to know is that these people who work in AI or are heavily invested in it have been making these warnings and continue to invest or work for these companies and do things that otherwise personally profit them, and they don't do anything to slow down. So we really need to figure out what's going on. Bill Gates, who, you know, is not your classic tech bro, but is a very senior baby boomer, former CEO and founder of Microsoft, also wrote a 5,000-word essay this summer warning about how AI could take out humanity. So it's not new. It's more that it's not very actionable. What are we supposed to do about it?
3: Yeah. So does that mean then that you think there should be more transparency about those precise fears about what is happening as these models develop?
23: I think it's more, what is it that these developers and founders and CEOs want to see happen? Because on the one hand, they call for a slowdown, they call for a pause, and they call for greater regulation. But then on the other hand, they say that regulation will hinder innovation and then China will win, is usually the argument that you're getting out of Silicon Valley. What is worth noting is that both the United States and China are reputedly going to be meeting in Washington, D.C., at the end of this month, around September 24th, Reuters was reporting, to have talks about AI safety. So it isn't just, you know, a lone researcher here and there popping up. This is being discussed at the very highest levels and behind the scenes. But again, neither superpower is going to slow down if the other one won't. This is very much like a nuclear arms race.
3: In a separate development, but clearly related, I mean, as you say, firms like Anthropic have often flagged up the dangers. And yet the Financial Times is reporting today that Anthropic didn't submit its latest model to Britain's AI Security Institute for testing. I mean, there seems to be a contradiction there. Why didn't it?
23: Well, we don't know why they didn't do it. They wouldn't comment when the FT sought comment. But what we are guessing, and what we can certainly infer, I think it's quite reasonable to do so, is that right now Anthropic is getting ready to have an initial public offering. It's going to go from being a privately held company to a publicly traded one. And they think that the valuation is going to be about $1 trillion. So it'll be one of the biggest in history. It is also very much under the spotlight with President Donald Trump and his administration, and was indeed named a security risk back earlier this year in June, which affected its business and its potential IPO. So the speculation is that Anthropic has created a new model that is indeed so powerful and potentially dangerous, particularly in the domains of life sciences and cybersecurity, that it would be a risk to share it, and that the US government has stopped it from sharing that model, even with a close ally such as the United Kingdom, to vet it for safety.
3: Stephanie, just briefly, I mean, is there a strong case for a pause on further development?
23: I would love to see a pause. I don't think it's coming because, unfortunately, the incentives are not aligned. The incentives of capitalism, first of all, and the incentives of national security. No government is going to stop first, and no company is going to stop first. And I don't think we're going to get everyone together. The only thing that will stop it is if, unfortunately, something very bad happens, and then we'll be reacting.
3: AI expert Dr. Stephanie Hare. Now, River Ahmad has made history becoming the first Afghan woman to climb Mount Everest. As a teenager in Afghanistan, she survived a Taliban attack on her bus by pretending to be dead. She dreamed of climbing Everest with her 20-year-old brother, who later killed himself. River now lives in Australia, from where she spoke to the BBC's Sadaba Haidari about her inspiration behind reaching the top of the world's tallest mountain.
16: I just wanted to prove that Afghan women can do different things. Afghan women are not powerless, as we live in the darkest part of the history.
6: You come from Ghazni province. It's very mountainous, and I've read in interviews that you used to go up there with your brother. You had a mutual dream to climb Everest together.
16: I grew up in a very small village. It was similar like Everest base camp. Obviously, it was very tough to go climb in Afghanistan, or specifically in a village. No one wanted me to climb, and mountain was just for men and boys to go to do those kind of stuff. But I just had a very good relationship with my dad when I was very young. And I said, "Dad, just let me climb these rocks." And when my brother grown up, we both used to go to the mountain, and we used to climb, and we used to just laugh, and we used to just shout on the mountain. You know, you can hear your reflection of your voice. And I was like, "I want to climb Mount Everest." And I was like, "Okay, we will do that." I don't have my brother with me right now, and obviously I miss him all the time.
6: How did you mentally prepare? It's a big mountain, and obviously different to the mountains of Ghazni where you grew up.
16: First, I climbed big mountain in my head. Finally, one day after 3 months, I woke up and I said, "Yes, I feel that I can climb." I just want to mention one specific time I questioned my decision, why I put my life in danger to prove something. Probably I will die. I will never go back home. There was so many dead bodies, and you see people were coming down, struggling to breathe. I just stand on the rock and I close my eyes. I said to myself, "You have chance to try. An Afghan woman in Afghanistan, they don't have this chance." And the moment I said to myself, "You can do it. You survived Taliban attack. Try harder, because Afghan women cannot do it," and give them hope.
6: In 2014, you had your own experience with the Taliban when the bus you were traveling on was attacked. Many were killed, but you survived because you smudged period blood on your face and pretended to be dead.
16: When I finished my year 12, I just wanted to go to study in Kabul. They stopped buses along the way, and they just start fire and just with gun. I had my period. You know, women, when get pressure, get scared, the blood is coming constantly. And I was like, "I'm not going to die. I love life. What should I do? What should I do?" They were getting closer, and I took the blood and I put it on my face. And I just laid, pretend that I'm dead. But they came to me and they just looked and said, "Oh, this prostitute lady is dead," and then left the bus.
6: What is your message to Afghan women?
16: I want them to dream big. I want them to believe themselves. I know it's a very tough time, but they are stronger than they think, and they can do different things.
3: That was River Ahmed talking there to the BBC's Sadaba Haidari about her journey, which has peaked with climbing Mount Everest. You're listening to NewsHour from the BBC World Service. Do stay with us. We've got lots more coming up in the second half of the programme. We're going to be returning to our top story, talking to one settler who runs a business in the occupied West Bank and a former Israeli Prime Minister. That's coming up in about 5 minutes' time. Don't go away.
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3: Coming up on NewsHour in the next 30 minutes, more on our main story, the British-led sanctions on Israeli settlements in the occupied West Bank. Also, what now for Saudi Arabia's LIV Golf after it files for bankruptcy protection? And it's 60 years since Star Trek first aired on American TV. How has the franchise lasted so long? All that's coming up after the news.
17: BBC News with Tom Dewsbury. In one of the starkest warnings yet about AI, a leading researcher at Anthropic says there's a greater than 10% chance the technology could wipe out humanity. He said that although the firm aimed to be responsible, it had not managed to make sure AI would always act in the interests of people. China's messaging service WeChat thanked a US cybersecurity firm for uncovering a software vulnerability that could have put more than a billion users at risk. The firm developed an AI-powered hack that could spread between phones in seconds. WeChat's owner says it's now fixed the vulnerability. In its biggest single investment in Europe, Google's to spend at least $15 billion building data centres and other digital infrastructure in Finland to power its AI ambitions. Israel's taking further action against British and European-linked organisations and individuals in response to sanctions imposed on goods from settlements in the occupied West Bank. The British charities Oxfam and Save the Children are among groups to be denied entry. Britain's prime ministers defended the sanctions, saying they showed leadership. US analysts who've studied satellite imagery spanning 6 years say a suspected underground Iranian nuclear site's seen a surge in construction this year. The site at Pickaxe Mountains near Natanz, where Western intelligence suspects Iran's building an undeclared enrichment facility. The number of child deaths from a measles outbreak in Bangladesh has now passed 1,000. This wave began in March and is the country's deadliest in decades. The European Commission's put forward proposals to bring down housing costs in Europe's most populous cities. It says local authorities should be given greater powers to act in areas under housing stress, aggravated by short-term rentals such as Airbnb. And the coffin of the Norwegian king, Harald V, has arrived at its final resting place at Akershus Fortress after a funeral at Oslo Cathedral. Heads of state, monarchs and politicians from around the world attended the service. BBC News.
3: You're listening to NewsHour. LIV Golf, the multi-billion dollar breakaway league backed by Saudi Arabia, has filed for bankruptcy protection in the United States. It was launched 4 years ago to rival the PGA Tour, but is now attempting to restructure for what it calls a new era. Top golfers such as Bryson DeChambeau, John Rahm and Sergio Garcia made the move to LIV 4 years ago, signing some very lucrative multi-year contracts. They're now free to leave. Alex Micelli is a US-based golf journalist. So what are the reasons, does he think, are there for the failure of LIV Golf?
11: Well, I think it's like any other business. They were mismanaged, basically. And I think if you go back from the beginning and you watched what they did, how they did it, they did some good things and they did some bad things. And then eventually the marketplace was ready for something like Live, but it had to be done a little differently. Their business model is completely different than the PGA Tour's. And in the end, they just couldn't get over the hump. And the bottom line was, is that when they lost their funding from the Public Investment Fund of Saudi Arabia, that was the last straw. Now what they hope to do is change that.
3: Well, yes. Can they restructure it and reemerge? Do you think Liv will survive?
11: I think Liv will survive in some iteration. The question is what that iteration will be. Will it be a John Rahm, Bryson DeChambeau-led $20 million purse every month or whatever it is? The answer is no. Will it be something lesser than that? Probably. Then the question is can that lesser product survive? And that's a very, very difficult question. They have PIF money coming in for support. There's about $41-45 million that PIF is putting in to support them. There's BC Partners, which are interested in putting in something around $250 to $300 million once they come out of bankruptcy. So they have some money coming in, and it was imperative that if they wanted to stay Live, that they needed to file this bankruptcy reorganization, not only in the United States, but they've also filed a similar one in the UK as well.
3: Yeah. Do you think the players who went over to Live will stick by it?
11: I think some players will. In my conversations with some of the players, and I don't want to say better players, lesser players, but I'm going to go with lesser players, they're like, you know, this isn't such a bad gig for us. We'll be playing for $8 to $10 million. We're not under the same kind of constraints that we were under the PGA Tour or the other tours. We know we're going to get paid because the way the situation is, the way they're set up, they pay everybody because they're under contract. So at the end of the day, I think there will be some players that want to stay, yeah, including Sergio Garcia, by the way.
3: Yeah.
11: But
3: yeah,
11: I'm not sure about Bryson DeChambeau and John Rahm.
3: That was golf journalist Alex Micelli there. You're listening to the BBC. This is the BBC London.

0: we will definitely overcome any sanctions that the Labour government of the UK intend to implement on Israel. It will not go unanswered. All sanctions will have reciprocity, and I hope that the Labour government will come to its senses.
1: But speaking to the BBC, the Palestinian ambassador to the UK, Hussam Zomlot, welcomed the government's announcement.
2: The main difference is this culture of impunity that has lasted for 8 years must end. The main difference is that without consequences, you will not achieve your policy. And the main difference is that countries, particularly the UK, has to take its own responsibilities seriously. The first responsibility is towards the Palestinian people, because Britain has something to do with it. The Balfour Declaration, the colonial era, promising our land without consulting us. So I saw a moment of leadership in the part of the British Prime Minister Andy Burnham and the Foreign Secretary Miliband to say, okay, Britain has a responsibility towards that, the Palestinian people, but also towards international law, which Britain has been a key architect of. The UK has such global presence. It's the neck of the international system rather than the head, and it can move things. And you saw 11 countries joining the UK today, major European and international partners. So yes, this is a turning point.
1: Well, earlier I spoke to someone who may be affected by these sanctions. Aaron Katzoff is a US-born citizen who lives in the illegal Israeli outpost of Esh Kodesh. He runs a small local business called The Settler Cellar, which makes wine. I asked him first for his reaction to the measures.
3: So first of all, I wanted to thank you guys and congratulate that because of this decision, Israel just approved 1,000 new units right in my neighborhood, something that's been held off until the British's decision. And second of all, I think British has to be very careful when they're being double standards. You know, UK, they occupy territories all around the world. Some from Spain, some even all the way across the globe by Argentina. And it doesn't seem like they have a problem to occupy territories over there. And we're not talking about something like this here in Israel, our homeland, biblical rights, or historical rights.
1: Right. How will it, let's just focus on these sanctions and what is going on where you live. How will they affect your business? You make wine. Do you export it?
3: Yeah, so we grow grapes, we make wine, we have a nice family business. I would say the first ones and the ones who get hurt the most are the actual Palestinians. The people, they work by us. They actually, when they work by us, they get four times or three times the amount of money that they would get working locally. And the first ones that you're hurting are the actual Palestinian Arab local workers.
1: Do you employ any Palestinians?
3: I personally have a small family business. It's my children, my son-in-laws who work with us, but all my colleagues, all my neighbors who have wineries, a big portion of their workers are Palestinian. And those will be the first ones losing their job. Now, you have to remember, just as a democracy country to another democracy country, besides the high pay that the Palestinians will get when they work by us, we also get full rights. Leave days, sick days, vacation days, something that they don't get when they work in the Palestinian Authority. You're taking that away from them.
1: But are you suggesting that those Palestinians will be laid off? I mean, presumably those businesses will continue to trade within Israel.
3: I'm saying that if the business will get hurt, the first ones that will be hurt will be the weak link, which are the regular workers who are Palestinian. That's what I'm saying.
1: Britain introduced these sanctions, and as I mentioned, other countries followed suit, including Canada, France, Poland, and Spain, and several others, in order to stop the further expansion of settlements. It also said that the occupation of the West Bank was illegal and was preventing the creation of the two-state solution. I mean, I'm assuming that you just don't believe in that two-state solution.
3: So that's a great talk about two states. So, you know, if you remember, like not so long ago in history, when you had many Moroccans cross the border by foot, I'm not talking about to Spain, I'm talking about to the Western Sahara. 300,000 Moroccans were marched, the Green March, famous, and they occupied the Western Sahara. Everybody condemned it, but still the UK and Europe, most of their fish they buy from Morocco, not just from Morocco, from occupied territory that's not recognized by the UN, occupied territory, the Sahara. Why doesn't it, not just that, also fish, minerals, and everything. Now, why is that the UK all of a sudden

0: and cares about a two-state solution when you have a full nation, the Western Sahara, that are being jailed, murdered, fleeing Morocco, and you continue doing business with Morocco and purchasing the fish
1: But
0: from
1: just
0: them.
1: on my question, do you not believe there should be a Palestinian state, as the UK government and others believe?
0: So from one democracy state, we're actually the only democracy in the whole Middle East, to another, the day that Jordan becomes a democracy, that will be the Palestinian state, because there are majority Palestinians
1: But
0: in Jordan today.
1: just very briefly, though, you
0: So we
1: don't
0: have
1: believe
0: a
1: there should
0: we
1: be a Palestinian state on, for
0: there
1: example,
0: could
1: the
0: be,
1: land where
0: why
1: you
0: not?
1: live, on the land
0: There
1: where
0: could
1: you,
0: be
1: on
0: in
1: the land where,
0: Jordan.
1: on the land where you live.
0: I think like this. I think that by the UK taking the wrong side in history, listen, you know, in World War II, if the United States of America wouldn't have joined the war to help Britain fight the Nazis, one second, listen, let me finish the thought here.
1: No, I know. I'm
0: Today,
1: just trying. We're
0: one
1: slightly
0: second,
1: short of
0: one second. I
1: time,
0: just
1: and I
0: want to
1: just wanted
0: finish
1: to
0: the
1: get an
0: thought.
1: answer to the
0: I'll tell
1: question
0: you.
1: there.
0: Okay, I just want. So here, listen, listen to that, and you'll understand the answer. If that would not have happened today, this interview would be happening in German because German probably would have conquered the UK. Today, over 70 years later, taking the wrong side of history, I would say by choosing the Muslim Brotherhood, the anti-West Muslim Brotherhood movement over the only democracy in the United States, that's what will be. Maybe, you know what? Come to think about it, last time I was in London,
1: Just,
0: when I was walking around the streets, I
1: but
0: think
1: we're
0: that I heard more Arabic than I heard English.
1: right. We're talking about the Middle East. Just to sort of yes or no, a Palestinian state in the West Bank where you live.
0: Palestinian state on the East Bank.
1: So not where you are.
0: In the East Bank. I think it would
1: Right.
0: be great
1: Okay.
0: in
1: So
0: the East
1: okay.
0: Bank.
1: So
0: There's already majority of Palestinians there. In the West Bank, there's not majority of
1: okay.
0: Palestinians.
1: Okay. That was Aaron Katzoff speaking to me from Esh Kodesh in the occupied West Bank. Well, the former Israeli Prime Minister Ehud Olmert is a long-time critic of the current Prime Minister Benjamin Netanyahu. I spoke to him a little earlier. How does he view the situation?
2: Just to remind all of us, the sanctions that were now announced by Secretary of State Ed Miliband were not against the Israeli occupation. Israeli occupation is taking place now in the territory since 1967, and there were no sanctions carried out against the State of Israel throughout this period. The sanctions are against terrorist actions perpetrated in the most brutal manner, aiming at ethnic cleansing by hundreds, perhaps thousands of settlers in the territories, tacitly and actively sometimes supported by the Israeli police, units of the Israeli army, security services, and the ministers in the Israeli government. So any attempt to avoid facing the issue by talking about, the British Empire now, rather than to just refer directly to the cause of what happened now, which is Jewish terror perpetrated by the friends, perhaps, of the guy that you just interviewed in the territories against innocent Palestinians, is something which is intolerable, intolerable, unacceptable, and unforgivable. And this is carried out by Jews, and we are ashamed of it, and we are opposed it.
1: The Foreign Secretary Miliband, though, did say the sanctions were also designed in the longer term to end the occupation in places like the West Bank. I mean, will they go any way to doing that and to the creation of a Palestinian state, which is also one of the stated aims?
2: I don't know. I don't know. As you know, I have opposed the Palestinians in 2008, 2009, when I was Prime Minister, a comprehensive plan for the resolution of this historic conflict on the basis of two states, a Palestinian state on the territories of 67 with a divided Jerusalem, the Arab side of Jerusalem to be the capital of Palestine, and of course, Jerusalem as the capital of the State of Israel. And unfortunately, at that time, Palestinians didn't sign in, which may have changed the region and perhaps more than the region and the lives of millions of people. But there is no alternative solution on the long run rather than just a two-state solution. The Palestinians should be allowed to exercise their rights for self-determination, and Israel will have to pull out from the majority of the territories in coordination with swaps of territories so that the basis of the Palestinian state will be the 67 borders. There is no other solution. And this is not because we care for the Palestinians. We care first and foremost for the nature and the soul of the state of Israel. And the kind of terror that is perpetrated by Jews now is something that is totally against the most basic fundamental values of what Israel was and is supposed to be.
1: Benjamin Netanyahu has explicitly said he never wants to see the creation of a Palestinian state. Do you think what Britain and the others have done may embolden and indeed increase support for him with those elections coming up?
2: I don't know. That may be amongst some, definitely the political base of Netanyahu and some of his friends, certainly those who live in the territories, it may be helpful maybe to embolden the criticism of the outside world and the support for the government. But I think that more and more Israelis are asking themselves, how come the best friends that Israel had throughout our history, Great Britain was a great friend of the state of Israel. I worked with British governments. I worked with Tony Blair when he was Labour, the Labour Prime Minister. I worked with Gordon Brown, a great guy, Labour Prime Minister of Great Britain. And they were friendly and supportive on many sensitive and important matters. And we cooperated on many issues. So we have come to the point where Great Britain, France, so many European countries, Canada and other countries, the great natural supporters of the state of Israel are now sanctioning and criticizing and publicly separating themselves from the Israeli government. They are not against the state of Israel, it must be clear. They are against the Israeli government. I am against the Israeli government. How can I complain about that?
1: So just briefly, how isolated is Israel today then?
2: More than ever.
1: Ehud Olmert, former Israeli Prime Minister. Much more, of course, on this story, more on the detail of the sanctions and also on what has been going on in the occupied West Bank over the past weeks and months from our Middle East correspondents, bbc.com/news. 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
1: I'm Dr. Anthony Lizerwitz, and this is Climate Connections. For years, the South Sacramento Christian Center has been a community hub, feeding people in need, running violence prevention programs, and even renovating a rec center. Now, they've helped make their neighborhood electric car friendly. 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But last year, the church worked with a Green Jobs training program to give students from underserved areas a chance to build 2 EV chargers in the church parking lot. Les Simmons is the pastor.
2: We are, at the core of our faith, called to be stewards of this earth. And part of being a good steward is climate justice.
1: This program was supported by federal and foundation funding. Students were paid for their time and learned skills for potential careers working with electric cars. Simmons says many people now come to charge up.
2: We have been really excited about the opportunity to serve our community in this way.
1: And he hopes the students continue to believe that they can make a difference in their community.
2: To see the pride and joy on their faces, to say, look what we were a part of and the skill sets we learned, for me, it was deeply rewarding.
1: Climate Connections is produced by the Yale Center for Environmental Communication. To learn more about climate change, visit climateconnections.org.
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4: Space, the final frontier. These are the voyages of the starship Enterprise. Its 5-year mission: to explore strange new worlds, to seek out new life and new civilizations, to boldly go where no man has gone before.
3: Well, we're going to end this edition of News Hour with a birthday salute, and you'll be in no doubt as to whom, because it was 60 years ago this week that the first episode of Star Trek aired on TV. It became a science fiction reference point and nothing short of an international pop culture phenomenon, as viewers followed the crew of the Enterprise as it boldly went journeying through the universe under the guidance of Captain Kirk and his mixed-gender, multiracial, even multi-species crew. Success was not always guaranteed. The show was cancelled for a while, but when it was recommissioned, ratings went stratospheric. And then there were the movie spin-offs, franchise spin-offs, and it all still inspires a huge following. Well, we brought together two very well-qualified Trekkies, Nana Visitor, an actor on Star Trek spin-off Deep Space Nine, where for 7 years she played Major Kira Nerys. Also, Larry Nemechek, writer, broadcaster and host of the Trek Files podcast. They've been talking to NewsHour's Tim Franks. First, Larry, what is the enduring appeal of the show?
5: That's the million-dollar question. I think it's a combination of just how it's the respect for rationality, as well as social justice, as well as inclusion. It was just an explosion at the time it hit. Young people, but also older people, all ages, no stereotypes here, but a combination of curiosity and excitement to embrace the future, but also to realize that we cannot get to a future in which we are all still divided among ourselves. And why do we even have these divisions? And then along the way, a lot of geeky fun, a lot of plaudits for just rationality and science and what would science look like in the future, our technologies. And then how do we relate to that as humans?
6: Yeah, so it was a potent combination. I mean, Nana, is that how you've seen it? And is that, I mean, do you recognize elements of that in the character that you played for all those years on Deep Space Nine?
7: I absolutely do, and I also see it as the weaving together and the understanding how there's a balance between creativity and storytelling and science. Each needs the other, and they really do go more hand in hand than sometimes they're given credit for. And my character, she was an alien, but it was the most human character I have ever played. I was allowed the full spectrum of human emotions. I was allowed to make mistakes and learn from them. What I found when I did a massive number of interviews for the book that I wrote, Open a Channel, about the Star Trek experience, particularly the women's, I found that people use our characters and use the ideas of Star Trek as virtual mentors. They chose characters, and if they felt like an outsider, if they felt like an alien in their life, they could understand that there was validity to what they were feeling by looking at my character.
6: And Larry, I guess that will go in part to explain why it had such wide appeal and such long-lasting appeal as well. But tell me a bit more about the techie side of things as well, because, you know, looking back on those early shows, I mean, there were some sort of slightly unconvincing cardboard sets, but they actually took the technological side of things really seriously, didn't they?
5: They did. Well, here's the thing. Gene Roddenberry, we should mention Gene here, the creator of Star Trek, was an up-and-coming writer. He had an incredible, he was a bomber pilot, a civilian pilot. He was a policeman in L.A. after his father became a speech writer, became a police consultant for early pioneering TV. That's his biography. He wanted to support his family and be a showrunner, not just a journeyman writer. And his first series was a Marine Corps series. And one of the inciting incidents behind Star Trek is that he did a show about, he wanted to do adult themes. And he had the cooperation of the government filming, but he did a show about racism. There was an issue about race, and a black Marine and a white Marine get into this scrap, and it's a tension all the way. And it was censored. And he was so incensed about that, he wanted to tell those stories. He'd been a childhood fan of H.G. Wells, or the pulps. And he said, okay, by God, if you won't let me put on a straight through adult situation here in the world of 60s TV, then I'll dress it up with purple and green aliens and spaceships and ray guns, and we'll sneak it through. And the audience is so smart. You don't think the audience is intelligent, but I know they are.
7: I met an old friend at one of these functions that we do, an old friend of Gene's, who said actually he was on a bombing mission over Japan when it suddenly hit him, what are we doing?
5: Yes.
7: And that a lot of it came from that. Is that a true story?
5: It's yes, yes. And then as a civilian pilot, he survived a crash in the military. He also survived a crash as an airline, you know, in the old days, the prop planes. And yeah, that mortality that he kept facing over and over again is, why are we doing this?
6: Nana, in your long experience of playing a character, can you give me a sense? Is it unfair to ask you sort of what your feeling of the sort of the average Trekkie is? What sort of people?
7: Oh, my
6: do you
7: God.
6: Is it too wide a range?
5: What is the average?
7: Oh my God! It is. It's. The range is huge, but I think what a lot of people miss is how extraordinary. I'll tell you a quick story. I was signing autographs somewhere near Washington, D.C. I don't remember where exactly. And there was a young man holding his computer coming up to me, and I immediately twigged to, he wants to show me something. He's done a little video or something. And in fact, when he got up to me, he opened his computer and showed me this little thing landing on a planet. And he goes, that's Mars. I did that. And I was like, that is amazing. That looks so... And he said, no, I'm with NASA. I did that. So, and then proceeded to get my autograph, which felt very backwards. The people, astronauts, politicians, colonels, they are extraordinary people, and a whole spectrum all the way through society of people who got Gene Roddenberry's message of humanism, and it's given them hope.
3: That was Nana Visitor, who plays Major Kira Neris, also Larry Nemechek, writer and broadcaster, speaking there to NewsHour's Tim Franks. And that brings us to the end of this edition of the programme. For me and the rest of the team, thanks so much for being with us. Until the same time tomorrow, bye-bye.
8: 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Paperman meets such interesting people.
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15: Hello, welcome to Outside Source on the BBC World Service. I'm Luke Jones. Welcome back to our newsroom in London. We are here every weekday with the latest from around the world. Until that is, artificial intelligence kills us all. We had rather alarming news today from a senior researcher at Anthropic, one of the many big AI developers, that they think the technology has just above a 1 in 10 chance of killing us all in the next decade. We'll delve into that in a moment. Also, back in the present, that row we reported on yesterday between the Israeli government and the UK government over the latter's announcement of sanctions on Israeli settlers in the occupied West Bank fiercely continues. The UK Foreign Minister has been out on the airwaves today saying the UK couldn't remain silent or passive on the issue. We've got some questions from around the world, and our chief international correspondent, Lise Doucette, hopefully will be here with some answers. We'll pick her brain shortly. That is right after the latest BBC News.
16: BBC News with Tom Dewsbury. Researchers at the artificial intelligence giant Anthropic say they're worried the technology could threaten humanity. Writing in support of a former colleague, Anthropic's alignment science lead said he personally believed there was a greater than 10% chance AI could kill us all in the next decade. Our senior technology reporter Chris Vallance has more details.
17: Anthropic's Evan Hubinger said in a post on X that the risk from current AI models was low, but he was worried that the technology might soon become able to improve itself to the point where it poses an existential risk to humanity. "We really do earnestly believe AI poses a species-ending risk to humans," he wrote. He was responding to a post from a self-described former OpenAI employee who had just quit Anthropic, Jacob Coxon, who claimed neither company was acting responsibly. OpenAI and Anthropic have been approached for comment.
16: The owner of China's largest messaging service, WeChat, has thanked a US cybersecurity firm for uncovering a vulnerability that could have put more than a billion users at risk. Tencent, which owns WeChat, says it's now fixed its software. Ella Bicknell reports.
18: The American firm Calif says it created an AI-powered cyberattack worm that could spread rapidly through WeChat accounts. The hack worked by calling the contacts of the infected accounts and then taking control of them within seconds. Calif says AI allowed it to develop the hack in just over a week, a task that would normally take a team of hackers months. WeChat is often described as China's app for everything, combining messaging, mobile payments, gaming and shopping on one platform, and with 1.4 billion monthly users.
16: In its single biggest investment in Europe, Google's to spend at least $15 billion building data centres and other digital infrastructure in Finland to power its AI ambitions. Google estimates the two-year construction alone will support 37,000 jobs, with 7,000 involved later in running the operations. With its cool climate and relatively cheap electricity, Finland's seen a boom in data centres in recent years. The Israeli authorities are taking further action against British and European-linked organisations and individuals in response to the sanctions imposed on goods from settlements in the occupied West Bank. The diaspora minister has written to Israeli border control, recommending that representatives from Oxfam and Save the Children should be denied entry. Ilan Nell is in Jerusalem.
19: What has happened under this Israeli government is really something quite unprecedented. 104 new settlements authorised in the West Bank, and settler violence now at an all-time high, according to the UN. And that has led to this response. There is one Israeli commentator writing in the newspaper Yediot Ahronot this morning, saying that Jerusalem had prepared for rain, but what arrived yesterday was a full-blown storm.
16: World News from the BBC. The German Chancellor, Friedrich Merz, has accused the far-right Alternative for Germany party of anti-migration policies that amount to ethnic cleansing by skin colour and origin. Speaking in Parliament after the AfD's victory in Saxony-Anhalt, Mr Merz said hospitals and restaurants would not be able to function without skilled workers. The AfD leader, Alice Weidel, said the days of the Merz coalition were over. US analysts who've studied satellite imagery spanning 6 years say a suspected underground Iranian nuclear site's seen a surge in construction this year. The site at Pickax Mountains near Natanz, where Western intelligence suspects Iran's building an undeclared enrichment facility. The analysts detected the raising and hardening of the portal accesses, paving of the internal road network and reinforcement around access areas. In July, President Trump threatened to bomb Pickax Mountain. Syrian state TV says 14 people have been killed in an explosion at an arms depot in Idlib province. The defense ministry said some of its personnel were among the 11 people injured at the site near the city of Samudra, where weapons and remnants of war were being stored temporarily. It's unclear what caused the initial explosion. The discovery of five baby orangutans in eastern Indian state of Odisha has sparked an investigation into whether they were illegally trafficked into the country and abandoned. Pictures of the critically endangered apes show them sitting on the forest floor, eating bananas thousands of kilometres from the tropical rainforests where they belong.
20: There were five animals, monkeys. When our staff went to inspect them, the animals were identified as orangutans. They were found near Badapali village, close to a protected reserve forest named Ranakata. They were small and not moving much, but were active and were provided with food. They were rescued and brought to the section office.
16: Orangutans are found in the wild only in Indonesia and Malaysia. Police, forest officials and a special task force are involved in the inquiry. BBC News.
15: BBC World Service. Hello, welcome along to Outside Source. I'm Luke Jones. Welcome back to our global newsroom here in London. We'll delve into that shocking and dramatic story about artificial intelligence in a moment. That leading researcher at Anthropic saying that they think the technology has just over a 1 in 10 chance of killing us all in the next decade. So that's all right then. First then, we'll start with the news we were talking about yesterday on the programme, those sanctions that a group of 11 countries led by the UK announced on Israeli settlers in the occupied West Bank. We heard the UK foreign minister accuse some settlers of committing what he called ethnic cleansing in their violence. We heard as well the stern Israeli government response. They accused the UK government of outrageous lies and announced a retaliation in part in the form of the forced closing of the British consulate in Jerusalem. Today, an Israeli minister has written to the head of the country's border control, recommending that a number of British-linked organisations and individuals are banned from the country. Lise Doucette, our chief international correspondent, is back with us to brief us. First of all, what have we seen today, Lise? What's happened?
21: Well, I think everyone is just digesting this extraordinary step that was announced by the Foreign Secretary Ed Miliband yesterday. It is such a decisive moment in the history of relations between the State of Israel and Britain. Never have we heard a Foreign Secretary using words like ethnic cleansing that Israel, he said, was turning a blind eye to, talking about settler terrorists, saying that not only were is Jewish settlements in the occupied West Bank illegal, a long-standing British policy, but the Israeli occupation in its entirety was illegal. And hence, there has been, in reaction to these very strong words and strong actions that will soon become clear, how consequential they are in terms of dealing with the settlements, banning of goods, take a new sanctions regime, those financing and building the settlements. Israel has responded in kind with the kind of measures that we heard about in the news, shutting the consulate, withdrawing British nationals who were helping to train Palestinian security forces, were helping in the coordination centre for the new arrangements that are being put in place for the Gaza Strip, a new list being of British individuals and NGOs working in Israel who had been in Israel or going back and forth, not being allowed. So this is just beginning. And remember, it's not just Britain. There were 11 other countries which announced one way or another that they would take steps or were intending to take steps at some point.
15: And on the why now question, we heard actually from the UK Prime Minister Andy Burnham today in the House of Commons, again, trying to sort of strengthen the moral case as he sees it for this, but also the argument which we heard again yesterday by the UK Foreign Secretary saying that this was about their support for the two-state solution, and what they were seeing was Israel trying to change the facts on the ground to make that an impossibility.
21: This has been around for a long time. It's not simply that Andy Burnham has become the new prime minister and it's all change. Even during Sir Keir Starmer's time, our listeners who follow this closely will know that Britain did sanction individual settlers in the occupied West Bank, those who had been accused of being responsible for the greatest violence. There was also recognition of a Palestinian state, which Israel and other Western countries, joining the vast majorities of countries the world over, who had recognized that many, many years ago. But when this happened, the Foreign Secretary, Ed Miliband, made it clear that it was the offering of the publication of tenders for that part of the territory in the occupied West Bank known as the E1. It's been around for a long time, but it's been on the shelf because no Israeli government has been able to push it through. And when the current finance minister, who is himself a settler, Bezalel Smotrich, announced it, he didn't hide the motive. He said this will, in his words, bury the Palestinian state. And this E1, effectively, it's right in the heart of the West Bank. It will cut off East Jerusalem, which the Palestinians see as part of their future state, and Male Adumim, one of the biggest settlements in the occupied West Bank. And so I think it really did concentrate minds that this, Ed Miliband said, we have to do something before it's too late. Some say, well, this is performative. I can't count how many conferences I've been to for more than a decade where they say the two-state solution is well and truly buried. Mm. It's no longer possible.
15: We've been getting some reaction to this. Have a listen to this first, Lise. This is the views of a couple of Israelis.
0: Hi, my name is Nimrod Flaschenberg, and I'm an Israeli. I think that the measures that the UK initiated and that many other countries have followed of banning settlement products and recognizing that the Israeli occupation, the West Bank and Gaza, is a crime is a really, really important step in the right direction. The settlements are not only a crime, but they're also really responsible for immiserating the lives of Palestinians. But they also do not contribute anything to us Israelis. They threaten our future by forcing us to live in a state of perpetual war. The world has been silent for really too long about the crimes Israel has been committing with the support of the U.S. in Gaza, in Lebanon, in the West Bank. This is a moment where Britain, for the first time in a very long time, is a leading voice on the world stage. I live in Germany, and I really hope that at some point the German government will follow suit and also understand that the only way to react to the Israeli government is through sanctions and a strong position.
2: Hi, I'm Hila Maor. I'm originally from New Zealand, but I've lived in northern Israel for more than 20 years. My reaction to the new restrictions is honestly pretty mixed. I want to flat out say that I completely condemn violence by extremist settlers against Palestinians. When that happens, Israel really needs to deal with those individuals firmly and through the rule of law. But I also think that a blanket boycott of products from settlements is a very simplistic response to an incredibly complicated situation. You know, even when we define what constitutes a settlement, it isn't always straightforward. There are illegal outposts under Israeli law, but there are also established communities that are officially recognized by Israel. And even though their status is disputed internationally. So when foreign governments simply say, we're going to boycott settlement products, I'm not convinced that actually brings Israelis and Palestinians any closer to peace. The opposite may actually hurt ordinary businesses and families. And I don't see what will actually fundamentally change. And many of these businesses employ local Palestinian workers in these settlements. So as an Israeli, I do sometimes find the intensity of this international tension on Israel quite difficult to understand when there are these enormous human rights abuses that are actually happening elsewhere in the world that seems to attract far less sustained political action.
15: So two different views there from Israelis. What do you make of those, Liz?
21: Very good. I think we have to thank our listeners for illuminating what is the broad cross-section of opinion across Israeli society. The first commentator underlines to all of us that words matter. Some have criticized, saying that this is just performative, that it's not going to end Jewish settlement building, it's not going to bring about a two-state solution. But for those who believe that it does matter, that as Ed Miliband said, we have to side with international law, and under international law, building settlements is these are illegal settlements. Now, Israel has always pushed this back. They call it Judea and Samaria. Of course, the most militant settlers will say that this was land given to the Jews in the Bible, and so it's God given. So, therefore, you know, who can disagree with God? It is true that it is going to be very difficult, and it's said to be one of the reasons why other previous British governments, didn't take this move, is how do you separate products that are from the Israeli settlements and products from Israel proper? There's been some comment in Israel today. They're worried this will turn into more or less a ban on Israeli fruit and vegetables if they're mislabeled, if you like. And it is true there are both Palestinians and Israelis who work in some of the companies in the occupied West Bank, including pharmaceutical companies. Concern has been expressed today. But the view of Ed Miliband and those who are supporting it say you have to take a stand. And Ed Miliband said, why have we not taken this step before? Why have there been conventions in the heart of London talking about property in the occupied West Bank, property being sold, encouraging people to come and live in the... He said this has to come to an end. It's kind of a now or never moment.
15: Mm. So those were the views we heard of a couple of Israelis. We've also been reaching out to some Palestinians in the occupied West Bank as well to get some of their views. Let's have a listen to this one we got from a guy called Mohammed.
1: Hi, my name is Mohammed Vania. I live in Masaf Riyadh in a community that is under threat by Israel. Actually, for right now, it's a good step, but after what? After we lost hundreds of thousands of people being killed in a live genocide in front of everyone, and after now more than 1,300 days, we just did sanctions. Sanctions on what? On Israeli settlements. Not about the genocide and about the criminals who commit the genocide. And do I think this will make difference on the ground? Actually, it depends on the international community and how he will act. If he will just continue to be ignorant as before, and whether these sanctions will be just on a show-off or not, or it will be a real sanctions, and then it will be developing into more sanctions that hand accountable the criminals.
15: Interesting for Mohammed there. He described what was happening as a genocide, something that we know the Israeli government would push back on. But interesting that he there is also sort of hinting at maybe these kind of moves are gestures.
21: Too little, too late. We did hear from the Palestinian representative here in London, Hossam Zumlaut, who welcomed it, said it was late, but it was at last. And, you know, it's how he would describe it, as they're on the right side of history at long last. Not just the United Kingdom, but other countries are telling it like it is and taking actions. We'll have to wait and see what the consequences will be, especially when it comes to moving against those, as Ed Miliband said, those who build and finance the construction of the settlements. But among many Palestinians, there'd be a lot of skepticism. They have been fed a salad of words for far too long. How they have waited decades for not just Western countries, but Arab, their neighbors as well, talking about the Palestinian people, then forgetting about the Palestinian people, and the lives of Palestinians just seem to get worse. More of the occupied West Bank is gobbled up by Jewish settlements, which are now expanding at a record rate. Even when there were Israeli prime ministers who talked about the two-state solution, a Jewish settlement building continued apace as well. Never at the rate it is now, never at the kind of settler violence we're seeing. But there's a lot of cynicism among the Palestinians, much as they would like to believe that this will make a difference. And finally, in order for it to make a difference, there has to be leadership on both the Palestinian and the Israeli side who are willing, ready and willing to make peace. And that's not at all clear, which is why a lot of the criticism of this move is saying, why are you doing it now? Within 6-7 weeks before the Israeli elections, we don't know how this will play out in the Israeli elections. To which Ed Miliband said, look, we cannot outsource our foreign policy either to the Israeli electorate or to the Israeli opposition. We have to stand on the side of law. And taking a stand, it does matter.
15: I've got a couple of questions for you for our audience. Let's answer this one first. This is from Enrique.
4: This is Enrique Hall from Mexico. Does the UK sell arms to Israel? If so, cut or freeze in the sale, force Israel to reckon?
15: Please.
21: They do. A lot of it is export licenses for parts, but it's tiny. compared to what the United States and secondarily Germany provide to Israel. They are the ones who matter. After the Gaza war began a few years ago, they did suspend export licenses for some of the hardware which was being used in the Gaza war, fearing that it could be a violation of international humanitarian law. So some of those licenses were suspended. In his announcement, Ed Miliband also talked about there would be also some restrictions on arms sales, anything connected to Jewish settlement buildings. So it continues to be mentioned and acted upon by the UK, but that is more symbolic than anything else. But in diplomacy, both symbols and substance matter, even though the time for substance is long past.
15: Thanks to Enrique for that. Let's have another one.
5: My name is Abdul Tolley from Bow City, Southern Sierra Leone. Why can't Britain or England also ever sanction Hamas? Because Israel is just defending himself. Thank you.
15: Lise?
21: Well, Hamas is a non-state actor. They may control the Gaza Strip, and they control far, far less of it now. But you can't really... a British government cannot sanction Hamas, but they are regarded as a terrorist organization. That's what they can do against Hamas, which means they don't deal with Hamas. Of course, there have been some diplomats who've met them, but that's how they would deal with Hamas. And what's happening in the occupied West Bank doesn't have anything to do with Hamas. Even though Hamas does have some standing there, what this is all about is the people that Ed Miliband described, again, another extraordinary turn of phrase, is settler terrorists, that those are the settlers who are pushing, attacking Palestinians, pushing them out of their homes, committing violence. Some of them have been sanctioned individually. And now, as we've been discussing, it's the settlements in total and the occupation, which have been declared illegal. So that's what the concern is about, the violence. Even the American ambassador to Israel, Mike Huckabee, who's a staunch supporter of the settlers, he calls the West Bank Judea and Samaria as well, its biblical name, but he has been visiting them because there are Palestinian Americans whose houses have been attacked by the settlers, and he's been very angry, and he's called for action against the settlers. Prime Minister Netanyahu talks about a few kids, but he too, of late, has had to toughen his language because settler violence is at an all-time high. I heard in the BBC yesterday an Israeli prime minister spokesperson saying, there's not enough coverage of the Palestinian violence. Yes, there have been also stabbings of Jewish settlers, of their families, but not on the same scale as far as we can see. And a lot does come out. Many journalists, in fact, journalists have been going down to see it with their own eyes, and they have been attacked.
15: Those in favour of peace would hope at some point that all of these issues in the occupied territories and those in Gaza as well would be sort of sorted out and solved in some sort of enormous deal done between everybody negotiated. And there was a time we were talking almost every day on this programme about talks to do with specifically what's been happening in Gaza. Where are we with those talks? Is any progress? Is anyone actually in a room talking anywhere about all of this?
21: There was a long time where there was something called a peace process. I lived in Jordan and then in Amman and then in Jerusalem for 5 years after the Oslo peace process began, 1993, and then became the unraveling. And we started to say, when it comes to the peace process, there's more process than peace. And right now, there's neither process nor peace. And there are those, and I'm sure you've heard them on this program, Luke, saying that what has happened in Gaza and the war which followed, it will take a generation, if not more than one generation, to get Israelis and Palestinians to the point where they're ready to be able to, both the people as well as the leadership, to be able to discuss peace. I mean, the violence is continuing, and there doesn't seem to be President Trump's administration has a lot of other things. He's got his board of peace. They're trying to sort out Gaza. Occupied West Bank is a lot different, as we've been discussing. So, sadly, peace is not in the air right now.
15: I'm sure we'll return to this subject again and again with you, Lise. But for the moment, thank you very much, Lise Doucette, our Chief International Correspondent. You are listening to Outside Source on the BBC World Service with me, Luke Jones. Now, it was one of those headlines that does make you double take when you see it or hear it. A lead researcher at Anthropic, the AI developer, say there's a greater than 10% chance artificial intelligence could kill us all in the next decade. I'll say that again. Someone who currently works for Anthropic, who is the staff lead on ensuring the technology is aligned with human goals and values, say the chance that AI kills us in the next decade is just over 10%. Now, this was a post online by Evan Hubinger. He was replying to a post on X by another AI researcher, Jacob Coxon, who said online he had just resigned from Anthropic. He said the world should not underestimate the power of this technology, adding, quote, "These will soon be superhuman systems that can hack anything, revolutionize any field overnight, and acquire real power and resources. We have all witnessed the progress in each of these domains, and the progress is not slowing. The people building AI," he says, quote, "earnestly believe that it could kill us all by the end of the decade." Hence the response from that current Anthropic person. This, of course, comes in the wake of a number of incidents in which AI agents powered both by Anthropic and also OpenAI models went rogue and broke out of isolated test environments that they'd been put in. Something we spoke about on this programme with our senior technology reporter, Chris Vallance, who's back with us. Hello, Chris.
6: Hi. Hi.
15: How might AI kill us all, do you think?
6: I think that is a very... obviously, this invites me to speculate a lot, because at the moment, AI isn't killing us all. So I think the fear here was that we're talking about AI in the future, and obviously the future is racing towards us, particularly in the field of AI. It seems to be racing towards us particularly quickly. And that in the future, we might get super intelligent machines. That means machines that are sort of effectively better than human at pretty much anything. And they might also be capable of self-improvement. In other words, you know, you get a kind of spiral of them writing their own code, if you like, making themselves better. Now, you know, and it all sounds a bit Skynet, doesn't it? But I suppose, you know, what we've got here is a situation where the people within the companies, you know, they're seeing the unreleased models, they're seeing the stuff that isn't put out in the public domain. They're also, I think there's a lot of them very convinced of the power of AI and that there will be this progress in AI that we've seen will continue. So, you know, they think that clearly from, you know, these two individuals are saying that, you know, that that sort of future is kind of imminent,
15: yes,
6: and we're racing towards it. And we can't. And the big fear that Hubinger points to is that we can't make sure that these models stick to the rails.
15: And the incredible, thing is, though, is that these individuals in these companies, one of them there still working for Anthropic, being incredibly frank about what they fear and the need for maybe some more of those guardrails that you describe. But then, on the other hand, we also have the news, as we did today here in the UK, that Anthropic withheld their latest model from one of the leading bodies testing AI models, the UK's AI Safety Institute. So that they're sort of having their cake and eating it.
6: Well, I think that case, the AI Safety Institute case, is an interesting one. I think that sort of intersects with a bit of geopolitics there. I mean, I think, you know, AI have said that particular model, which doesn't have guardrails on, they've said previously that was going to be released to a limited set of US organizations. So I don't know how much we can read into the AISI. Story in and of itself, but it does point to the geopolitics around this, because of course a very dangerous AI, if you like, is also one that is a strategic AI, if you like, in terms of competition between states.
15: Yes.
6: We see that in lots of fields.
15: And I guess one which will completely undermine the hope of China and the United States all agreeing to actually let's put a stopper on some of the research we're doing into the more advanced models or slowing the pace deliberately.
6: Well, I mean, we've seen this extraordinary conversation, which, as you sort of alluded to, does sound like something out of sci-fi, doesn't it? I mean, you know, it's an incredible conversation. If we'd spoken about this conversation sort of a couple of years ago, we'd thought everybody would have lost their minds, wouldn't we? But it's you know, this kind of extraordinary conversation does concentrate, you know, those calls around multinational agreements. I mean, we've seen that from a UK legislator only today, calling on the Prime Minister to redouble efforts for sort of a multinational agreement. I think one thing to say about this is, you know, you mentioned the AI agents and their hacking sprees. Yes. I mean, you know, that's not a super intelligent model, at least on sort of, you know, yes, lots of definitions. But it is a real problem, and it has got people very worried. So I think even before we get to the sort of sci-fi stuff, the risks of AI are risks that, you know, multinational agreement is... Yeah. It's something that people would want to see.
15: Chris, thank you for that. That's Chris Valance, our senior technology reporter.
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2: Hello, you're listening to Outside Source on the BBC World Service. Luke Jones with you today from our global newsroom here in central London. In a minute, we will delve into a debate which is raging in Odessa, Ukraine's third biggest city, about the extent to which the Russian language, which many have as their first language, particularly in Odessa, should be used in the public sphere, in the art. Two people very much involved in that debate will have it here.
3: BBC News with Tom Dewsbury. In one of the starkest warnings yet about AI, a leading researcher at Anthropic says there's a greater than 10% chance the technology could wipe out humanity. He said although the firm aimed to be responsible, it had not managed to make sure AI would always act in the interests of people. China's messaging service WeChat thanked a US cybersecurity firm for uncovering a software vulnerability that could have put more than a billion users at risk. The firm developed an AI-powered hack that could spread between phones in seconds. WeChat's owner says it's now fixed the vulnerability. The German Chancellor Friedrich Merz has accused the far-right Alternative for Germany party of anti-migration policies that amount to ethnic cleansing by skin colour and origin. The AfD leader, Alice Weidel, said the days of the Merz coalition were over. Her party was successful in regional elections last weekend. The European Commission's put forward proposals to bring down housing costs in Europe's most populous cities. It says local authorities should be given greater powers to act in areas under housing stress aggravated by short-term rentals such as Airbnb. A judge on Brazil's Supreme Court ordered the immediate reinstatement of the federal police chief. André Rodrigues had been removed on Tuesday by another Supreme Court judge, but Justice Flávio Dino argued his removal would affect investigations under his supervision. US analysts who've studied satellite imagery spanning 6 years say a suspected underground Iranian nuclear site's seen a surge in construction this year. The site at Pickaxe Mountains near Natanz, where Western intelligence suspects Iran's building an undeclared enrichment facility. President Trump has previously threatened to bomb it. And the discovery of five baby orangutans in eastern Indian state of Odisha has sparked an investigation into whether they were illegally trafficked into the country and abandoned. Pictures of the critically endangered apes show them sitting on the forest floor eating bananas thousands of kilometres from their usual habitat. BBC News.
2: BBC World Service, welcome to Outside Source. I'm Luke Jones. Welcome back to our global newsroom here in central London. In a moment, we'll take you to the situation in the Gambia, where they've been suffering through quite severe electricity blackouts. Our correspondent who's been reporting that will brief us on what's happening. First, a question which many are debating in a part of Ukraine at the moment. If you lived in the city of Odessa, one with a proud artistic heritage, but one which also has weathered the harsh effects of Russia's full-scale invasion, would you want to hear the Russian language in the arts, on the stage, in the music you hear, in the public sphere generally? There is a plan afoot to try and ban the Russian language in these spheres. There was a proposal which was going to be voted on today, however we think it's been postponed, but the BBC's Tim Hewell has been across this. And can you explain for us, first of all, Tim, why this question arose? Because so many people in Odessa do speak Russian, that is their language.
4: Absolutely. I mean, I think this question arose and has been rising steadily up the agenda, really, ever since Ukraine, you know, became independent 35 years ago, but really with much increasing, if you like, intensity since the full-scale Russian invasion in 2022. So what this proposal would do, if it does eventually go through, is build on quite a body existing national legislation which already curtails Russian, you know, in quite a lot of spheres of public life, you know, and the arguments for that, which are very much contested by other people, but I suppose the arguments in favour of it are that Ukrainian culture was repressed for centuries when Ukraine was under Russia, so in a sense the Russian language, they say, is a kind of colonial hangover. Secondly, as you said, you know, in conditions of war, people are being killed by Russians every day, that therefore even hearing the Russian language for some people can be a kind of psychological trigger. And the third argument, again contested by the other side, is that the very existence, if you like, of a Russian-speaking minority in Ukraine gives Vladimir Putin a kind of pretext, as he sees it, to intervene in Ukrainian affairs.
2: As he has done in the past. And incidentally, do we know why the vote has been postponed?
4: Well, basically, it's simply there weren't enough deputies who were registered to vote, and that appears to be because a very large block of deputies, of councillors on Odessa Council, didn't register to vote, and those are people who are loyal to the former mayor of Odessa, Gennady Trukhanov. And whether exactly it was this motion they wanted to block or something else, but I think it's fair to say that those deputies, and they are quite a large block, would have been against this proposal. So I'm sure this will come up again, probably in the near future, but not today.
2: Well, let's delve into the debate then, Tim. For the moment, thank you. With a couple of people who are very much involved in the arguments around this. I was speaking a little bit earlier on to a woman called Anastasia, who is in Odessa. She's very much against the ban. And Victoria, also from Odessa, she agrees with this proposed ban. And I asked her, first of all, why?
0: Actually, I think that here we should divide the ban on Russian language in the public space and any bans on this usage. It's for private individuals, and that's why I think this idea of, I'd rather say, moratorium on Russian language culture in public space is rather a good thing, because you're not going like deeply in the reasons why Odessa was Russified and why to keep on amplifying the colonizer language. If we think about just simple things as of people who came back from captivity and for whom it's not just language, it's not just something simple, but it's the language these people were tortured in, and it's quite triggering. I think that if we have any chance to make the life of the people who lived under the occupation, who've been to the captivity, who suffered from that much, I think

0: This is an extremely provocative and a very damaging piece of legislation because Odessa is majority Russian speaking, as are the areas that have been most affected by Russia's aggression. Many soldiers on the front speak Russian. So most victims of Russia's aggression are Russian speaking Ukrainians. Many soldiers, if not most on the front, speak Russian. Most Odessans speak Russian, including the nearly 300,000 refugees from occupied territories. I mean, I've been personally involved as a volunteer in settling refugees, dealing with people who have returned from Russian captivity. Not a single one of them has expressed the idea that they are triggered by the Russian language, because to them, the Russian language does not belong to Putin. It does not belong to the Russian army. It's their own tongue. And such a law that prohibits, that polices speech and that prohibits the use of Odessan songs, most of which are in Russian, the Odessan anthem and so on, is extremely alienating. As an anthropologist, I've been studying this for 4 years, and I've watched the people of Odessa be actively alienated by such legislation since 2022.
1: Because there are already some restrictions in place on a national level, is that right? On the use of particularly Russian songs by Russian artists.
0: Absolutely. So the national legislation at the moment actually does not prohibit Russian language cultural product. It prohibits cultural product made by Russians in Russia since 1991, which makes a lot more sense because it's the product by people in the aggressor state. Whereas this prohibits songs by Ukrainian singers, including Zelensky himself, who performed in Russian extensively with his 95th block TV show. So it's grotesque. It doesn't make any sense to prohibit Ukrainians' own use. It is not ethnographically a supported fact that people are actually triggered by it. There's a lot of diaspora talk about being triggered. A lot of people in Lviv and far away from the front talk about the triggering effect of Russian. But ethnographically, I have not spoken to a single refugee person who's really suffered tremendously from Russian aggression, including POWs who have returned, who have expressed that view.
1: Victoria?
2: Yeah, you know, for the last 5 years, monitoring and documenting war crimes everywhere around the front lines, from Donbass to Sumy to Kharkiv region, I guess I have maybe a little bit more number of people I've spoken to, including the POWs, the soldiers, and the others. And, you know, manipulating with Russian-speaking soldiers is, again, a very simple thing to do. But as we understand, a Russian-speaking Ukrainian soldier who defends us, who defends Odessa, it doesn't prove that Russian language cultural production needs to occupy Odessa's public space. Like, let's not make a dumb of our soldiers.
0: Well, I think it's extremely let's say, rude to ban the speech and the language of people who are fighting to defend Ukraine, right? It's extremely disrespectful. And it is absolutely the right thing to point out that most victims of Putin's aggression, of Russia's aggression, and many, many soldiers on the front listen to Russian language songs. They're part of their biography. They're part of their memories. They're part of their pride. Several soldiers said to me, I'm in touch, I'm volunteering constantly. Several soldiers from Odessa reported to me the shock and horror that they feel about this intended moratorium. Many of them expressed shock and horror at the renaming of the streets, which were named after their favorite writers, and the writers have been removed from public. Their names of the writers, such as Babel, Ilfin Petrov, have been removed from public space simply because they wrote in Russian. Beyond sentiments, this is very risky for Ukraine. Odessa is a pivotal strategic city. It's the biggest port, right? It's its lifeline. It's its front line. And to alienate its people, to tell them that they, the music that they love listening to, the books that they love reading, the authors they love, belong to the enemy, is most provocative and most alienating and divides the city.
1: But I guess if part of the reason why Russian is even spoken in Odessa is because of the former Russian Empire, and if Vladimir Putin, the Russian president, is now

0: now trying to revive this concept of a greater Russia, and that identities like Ukrainian don't exist and need to be undercut wherever they can be, allowing the continuation of the Russian language in the arts in particular, which obviously goes straight to people's hearts, is sort of helping in that mission, is it not, Anastasia?
1: That's absolutely false logic. If Russian language, Russian speaking Ukrainians can risk their lives, die for their country, obviously the language itself doesn't carry any political significance. Apart from anything, it's a language, unlike in the Baltic states, where it was an imposition. In Ukraine, it's a language that comes from Kiev, from Rus originally. And in Odessa, if we are to go back linguistically, we would have to speak the lingua franca before Russian was Italian, the lingua franca before Italian was Turkish, in the place which is now called Odessa, right? Mm. So the idea that that a particular language carries an ideology is very obviously false, because fascist ideas are as effectively expressed in German, in Japanese, in English, in Russian, Ukrainian, and so on. Right?
0: Victoria, in terms of the sort of propaganda war, which is also having to be fought in this war, one of your own entertainers in Odessa has voiced concern and worry that if this ban goes ahead, it's sort of a propaganda coup for Vladimir Putin, because he can point to look at what Ukraine is doing. It is trashing on our culture and on our language. It sort of hands him a victory to a certain extent, or at least one that he could try and spin in the public sphere.
2: If you let me, I think that all these arguments, they're a little bit late, like at least for 12 years maybe. Because it's very silly and childish position use these as an argument, because Vladimir Putin invaded Ukraine not because of Russian-speaking population, like not because of that. And each and every person who had, I don't know, at least saw any history book in his life would understand that. That's why like all these big, nice arguments about the language, about the importance, and this exaggeration about the importance of Russian music for Ukrainian soldiers, I think it all goes from this like unwilling to lose a bit of your comfort, to make some effort to read and to listen something in Ukrainian, in English, in French. There is a bunch of beautiful languages and opportunities. Not just getting stuck to some bad taste, Soviet-produced Russian culture,
0: but we're talking about the language, though, not the culture, aren't we? And imagine I'm a Ukrainian soldier born and raised who speaks Russian, who Russian is my first language, and I'm fighting for Ukraine on the front line, and I write a poem about my experience. Is the logic of this law that poem wouldn't be allowed to be read out loud in a theatre or an event in Odessa because it's using the Russian language?
2: This poem is going to be translated, as you probably know, about the prominent Ukrainian author, Ilarion Pavluk, who writes his books in Russian language, because that's his first language, that's the language he got used to. But he himself, he doesn't want to promote Russian language. That's why he translates all his books, and he never allows publish them in Russian. I think this will be the case.
0: Mm. Is this an area... Anastasia, I wonder if this is an area of active debate. I mean, are we absolutely out of the ordinary in discussing this, or are lots of people around you debating and discussing this?
1: This is definitely something that people complain about, one of the many things. Namely, I know a man who volunteered for the front in the first hours of the war from Odessa. He wrote a wonderful book daily observations on the front. He was then killed on the front by the Russians, and his book can't be circulated, published, read out loud. And a translation doesn't really, it's speech policing. But I would like to return to the point you made earlier about Putin's use of this. As Victoria correctly said, this war is not about language. Putin has attacked country after country where language was not an issue. Chechnya, Georgia, Moldova, and so on. President Zelensky has said the same thing. Hence, the absence of an argument against the Russian language as such. or as something that helps Putin invade. It's a pretext he uses for Ukraine, but, you know, as Victoria herself said, it's fools. In terms of the bans, the Russian propaganda, of course, uses it to prove, quote unquote, to their audiences in Russia and the wider world that, look, Ukrainians really are oppressing the Russian population, so-called, because most of these people don't say that we're Russians. They say we're Russian-speaking Ukrainians. Mm. But Putin, of course, uses that, and very effectively. He doesn't need to invent propaganda. There are now real laws that are proving his case, yeah. Which is in another huge risk, of course, for Ukraine.
0: Thanks to Anastasia and to Victoria for having that debate on our airwaves for us. Tim Huell, who has been reporting on this, is still with me. What do you make of that, Tim?
3: Well, I think that's very interesting. And I think the first thing I'd like to say is that, you know, from having just spent a few days in Odessa, you know, discussing this whole thing with lots of people myself, that you've there heard, you know, two very eloquent, you know, setting out of opposite positions on this. A lot of people in Odessa do care about this because Russian is absolutely the dominant language in Odessa and the main vehicle of Odessan culture. And, you know, Odessan culture is a big, big thing, you know, in the former Soviet Union. So, you know, it's absolutely true to say that the idea of banning the playing of Russian language songs on the street, if that were to happen, you know, is a big deal, because there are Odessan songs, you know, that are known, almost universally known, they're really famous throughout the whole territory of the, you know, of the former Soviet Union. But, you know, I would also say, you know, you're hearing there from two people who feel very, very strongly about this. You know, the truth is, you know, Russian and Ukrainian are different languages, distinct in many ways, but they are closely related. And even Russian speakers, you know, who absolutely have and will continue to speak Russian, you know, at home in their private lives, over the years of independence, when Ukrainian's already become the only language of education, the only language of the media, they have got used to Ukrainian to quite a degree, so they may not prefer it, but most of them are quite capable of operating, you know, when they need to, in Ukrainian. So yes, they may grumble, but are they actually coming out onto the streets in defence of Russian? You know, let's be honest, with very few exceptions, you know, no, they're not. You know, does it matter? Yes, but is it, you know, is it the top issue for most people? No, of course not, in wartime.
0: And it's interesting, because I guess in terms of this intellectual argument, language is just one part of it. I mean, are there other areas of Russian influence, especially in somewhere like Odessa, which where you say the sort of Russian influence is particularly sort of notable? Are there any other sort of battlegrounds, be it architecture or paintings, or I don't know, where people are saying this is an example of Russia's influence and we need to get rid of this, please?
3: Well, I mean, the whole identity of the city, of course, you know, is hugely at issue. So the debate, the struggle of a language, you know, is part of a much bigger, this whole, you know, decolonization debate. And so, you know, Ukraine now, you know, has a law on decommunization and decolonialization, and that's why, you know, it's now argued, you know, it was always said, for example, that Odessa was founded at the end of the 18th century by the Russian Empress Catherine the Great, and she had this huge statue in the middle of the city. That's, of course, now been taken down. It's now said she never founded it, you know, at all. And, you know, this does matter, because, you know, conversations about history affect people's actual identity. That you know, in a sense, obviously, arguments about decolonization are happening, you know, in many, many parts of the world. But wherever they happen, you know, if you then start telling somebody, you know, an actual, you know, live person, that their existence, that, you know, their worldview, their, you know, their language is a result of colonization, that then they start thinking, hey, you know, was my life, you know, was something wrong with my life, you know? Mm. I need to rethink my whole life, which is psychologically, you know, not nice for people, so to put it mildly. So, you can understand why all this matters in a lot of fields, and a lot of people, you know, the argument one side is, you know, that Odessa is, as a city, is a form of Russian colonial enterprise. You know, the other side would completely deny that. They say that's very, very simplistic. There have been many periods of all kinds of different things that have happened in the, you know, I won't go into detail, but in the history of Ukraine. And, you know, just to talk about colonialism is just a massive oversimplification.
0: Tim, thanks for that. That's Tim Huell, and I'm sure we'll return to this whenever this issue, particularly in Odessa, comes to a vote and a decision is made. Tim, thanks very much. You're listening to Outside Source on the BBC World Service. It's been a day of slightly alarming news, hasn't it? Not just those headlines about those researchers from Anthropic saying that there's a arguably too high chance that artificial intelligence could kill us all, but also you might be having your hot cup of tea or coffee in the morning too hot, so much to the extent that it's giving you a much greater risk of developing cancer. You might have seen some of the reporting today of this new Oxford University study which says that people who regularly have an extra hot cup of tea or coffee are at greater risk of developing cancer in their esophagus. My colleague Justin Webb has been speaking to Karen Papier, who is the lead researcher and nutritional epidemiologist at Oxford Population Health.
4: This is a study of nearly 1 million UK adults, and these are free-living adults who take part in the Million Women study and in the UK Biobank study. These are people who reported how they consume their beverages and were followed up over time to see what happens for their health risk. And really what's exciting about this study is that it adds to the evidence that drinking very hot and hot beverages could increase the risk of esophageal squamous cell carcinoma. We think one possible explanation could be the repeated heat damage to the lining of the esophagus. So really hot liquids could possibly injure the cells of the lining, which might make the tissue more vulnerable. And these processes could eventually lead to cancer. We did see that even after we control for the drink temperature, the actual frequency, the number of beverages. So we saw that drinking six or more hot drinks a day compared to drinking less than six was associated with a 70% higher risk. People in the UK have about a 1% lifetime risk of being diagnosed with this type of cancer. And really taking things into perspective, the most important thing you can do to try to prevent cancer at all, and this cancer, is really to stop smoking and, if possible, also to cut down on alcohol. Yes, and I suppose that people really are quite worried because we do drink tea and coffee throughout the day, very popular in the UK. Just letting your cuppa cool down for a little bit would really be beneficial.
0: Karen Papier from Oxford University, bbcnews.com. The health page there is where you'll find more information on that story. Now, for the last few months, the Gambia on Africa's west coast has been experiencing a severe electricity crisis that's triggered widespread public outrage and violent protests across the country, particularly in the capital, Banjul. Let's go live to the BBC's Thomas Nardi, who's been covering this story from Accra in Ghana for us. Thomas, welcome back to the programme. When did all of this start?
5: Well, the blackout started since June, but worsened recently, with some lasting up to 48 hours, which has affected essential service providers like hospitals, putting the lives of patients at risk, and then water pumping stations. It has also affected schools and then households. I've been to the Gambia a couple of times at this time of the year. The Gambia is experiencing hot weather conditions, and sleeping without electricity to power fans and air conditioners is unbearable for many.
0: And do we know why this has happened and why it's going on for so long?
5: Well, President Adama Barrow addressed the nation on Monday and attributed it to high demand in electricity during peak hours. He also spoke about power generation equipment failures, and then seasonal conditions, which, of course, is the impact of climate change. He did call it a national security issue and an emergency, but did admit that the outages were also as a result of poor planning on the part of the government and the lack of maintenance of the country's electricity infrastructure.
0: And I mentioned some of the public outrage and violent protests even that the Gambia has seen as a result of this. What kind of thing?
5: Well, on Monday night, the youth took to the streets in Banjul and in surrounding areas, burning car tires, blocking roads and over the power cuts. They also marched towards the headquarters of the National Electricity Company, which is NAWEC, chanting "Barrow must go," which is "the president must step down." We understand some of their infrastructure was destroyed. They also marched towards the president's official residence. And so the police had to use tear gas to break up the protests.
0: Wow. And we should say that it's not just the Gambia who are suffering severe electricity crises at the moment, but there are other parts as well on the west coast of the African continent dealing with something similar.
5: That's correct. The Gambia supplements its own generation, which is thermal and then solar, with imported electricity from neighboring countries like Guinea and then Senegal. And so during the televised address yesterday by the president, he did mention that it's a regional problem, and some of the neighboring countries were also experiencing similar power outages.
0: Good to talk to you, Thomas. Thanks for briefing us on that story. That is Thomas Nardi reporting from Accra in Ghana on the situation troubling and affecting the Gambia on Africa's west coast at the moment. More stories like that and similar to that over on the bbcnews.com website. A little bit later on the programme, we're going to have a wander through the bowels of where at least part of the BBC News website is written and generated and pumped out. We've been getting some pictures here today of the funeral of Norway's late King Harald. Lots of photographs of people in the street and the royal family, including the new king, on the balcony as part of those commemorations. One of our colleagues has been keeping a close eye on that, so we'll find out what has been happening there. And also, we were talking yesterday on the programme, yesterday, even the day before perhaps, about the AfD's victory in eastern parts of Germany, in Saxony-Anhalt. There has been something of a clash to today between the German Chancellor and the leader of the AfD around the country, Alice Weidel. He accusing her of ethnic cleansing, essentially, in terms of some of the policies they've been putting forward. So we'll hear about that row emerging out of the Bundestag a little bit later on. 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

0: Addressing the climate crisis begins by talking about it. I'm Greg Dalton. On Climate One, we engage diverse voices to deepen your understanding of all aspects of the climate emergency, the individual and the systemic, the scary and the exciting, empowering conversations about the most important issue of our time on Climate One.
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6: Hello, you're listening to Outside Source on the BBC World Service. I'm Luke Jones. Welcome back to our global newsroom in central London, where we broadcast the programme from every weekday. That is until at least AI kills us all. We've been reading in our newsroom here some of the messages posted online. Firstly, by a person who said they've recently quit Anthropic, one of the big AI developers, saying that people within the company know that AI has a sort of chance of just over 10% of killing all humans in the next decade. And then a post from somebody who still works at Anthropic, who actually looks at this kind of area, saying, yeah, that's about right. Now, that might sound alarming and shocking, but it's something we've discussed for years. Even on the BBC News website, there's a story from 2023 where some of the leaders of these AI companies were warning of this risk. We will delve with some experts into what exactly this means and how we can, stop it happening. First, the latest news.
7: BBC News with Tom Dewsbury. Researchers at the artificial intelligence giant Anthropic say they're worried the technology could threaten humanity. Writing in support of a former colleague, Anthropic's alignment science lead, Evan Hubinger, said he personally believed there was a greater than 10% chance AI could kill us all in the next decade. Our senior technology reporter Chris Vallance has more details.
8: We're talking about AI in the future, and obviously the future is racing towards us. Here is a situation where the people within the companies, you know, they're seeing the unreleased models, they're seeing the stuff that isn't put out in the public domain. They're also, I think there's a lot of them very convinced of the power of AI and that there will be this progress in AI that we've seen will continue. And the big fear is that we can't make sure that these models stick to the rails.
7: The owner of China's largest messaging service, WeChat, has thanked a US cybersecurity firm for uncovering a software vulnerability that could have put more than a billion users at risk. Caliph says it developed an AI-powered cyber attack worm that could spread between phones in seconds through WeChat calls. Researchers say it took them just days to identify the app's vulnerability and a little over a week to develop the software. Tencent, which owns WeChat, says it's now fixed the vulnerability. Caliph says its mission's to make the internet safe by figuring out what's possible before the wrong people do. The German Chancellor Friedrich Merz has accused the far-right Alternative for Germany party of anti-migration policies that amount to ethnic cleansing by skin colour and origin. Speaking in Parliament after the AfD's victory in Saxony-Anhalt, Mr Merz said healthcare, hospitality and other sectors wouldn't be able to function without skilled workers.
9: Aber meine Damen und Herren, im Handwerk arbeiten auch Millionen Menschen mit Migrationshintergrund.
10: Ladies and gentlemen, there are also millions of people from migrant backgrounds working in the manufacturing sector. And if what you're advocating here, namely re-migration, were to become a reality, it would be nothing other than ethnic cleansing based on skin colour and origin, nothing else. Ladies and gentlemen, the word re-migration is nothing other than a synonym for ethnic cleansing based on origin and skin colour.
7: The Metropolitan Police Force in London says it will conduct a further criminal investigation into allegations that the populist opposition party Reform UK broke rules on political donations. Footage broadcast last week showed two party officials appearing to suggest ways of circumventing electoral laws that ban foreign funding. Here's Henry Zeffman.
11: Interestingly, the Met Police are very clear that this is being folded into the existing criminal investigation that they were carrying out into Reform UK along similar lines. I think this does add to the sense that what was broadcast last week is a crisis for Reform UK, and given the length of time that police investigations on any matter, let alone ones like this, can take, it may well be a prolonged crisis.
7: The men in question have stepped down. Reform denies any wrongdoing. World news from the BBC. The head of the world's main fact-checking network sounded alarm bells after the tech giant Meta moved to abolish its own functioning fact-checking system in 16 Latin American countries. Fact-checking uses reputed news organizations, but Meta scrapped it last year in the wake of President Trump resuming office in the US. A judge on Brazil's Supreme Court ordered the immediate reinstatement of the federal police chief. André Rodrigues had been removed on Tuesday by another Supreme Court judge, but Justice Flavio Dino argued his removal would affect investigations under his supervision. Mr. Rodrigues had been accused of spying on a Supreme Court judge and improperly disclosing federal police reports. The British Prime Minister, Andy Burnham, said his government's decision to ban goods from illegal Israeli settlements in the occupied West Bank shows Britain's leadership on the world stage. Mr. Burnham said in a difficult and dangerous world, Britain had to stand for something and that support for a two-state solution must be backed up by action. Uganda's military chief, General Muhoozi Kainerugaba, has announced he's withdrawn the country's team from the Invictus Games, which are organised by Britain's Prince Harry. He said Uganda's unwilling to participate in an event which didn't have the approval of the king. The announcement comes after Buckingham Palace made public a letter stating that Prince Harry and his wife Meghan Markle wouldn't be working royals following their return to the UK. Thomas Mukwana reports.
12: General Muhoozi Kainerugaba announced Uganda's withdrawal in a post on social media platform X, saying it was intended to avoid the African nation appearing opposed to the king. Prince Harry established the Invictus Games as an international sporting event for wounded, injured and sick active duty service members and military veterans. Uganda joined in July, becoming the competition's 26th member nation. General Muhoozi is the son of Uganda's long-term president Yoweri Museveni and is known for his outspoken interventions on social media.
7: BBC News.
6: Hello, welcome back to our newsroom here in London. I'm Luke Jones. This is Outside Source on the BBC World Service. There has been fresh concern today about the extent to which artificial intelligence technology might, in the near future at least, wipe out the human race. Interestingly, these warnings again coming from some of those within the industry itself. A lead researcher at Anthropic, the AI developer, say there's a greater than 10% chance artificial intelligence could kill us all in the next decade. Evan Hubinger was replying to a post on X by another AI researcher, Jacob Coxon, who'd said online he'd just resigned from Anthropic. He said, "The world should not underestimate the power of this technology." He said, "These will soon be superhuman systems that can hack anything, revolutionise any field overnight, and acquire real power and resources. We have all witnessed the progress in each of these domains, and progress is not slowing. The people building AI," he said, "earnestly believe that it could kill us all by the end of the decade." Hence the response then online from the current Anthropic person who said, quote, "Jacob is correct here. We really do earnestly believe AI could kill all humans." Now, this, of course, comes in the wake of a number of incidents that we've spoken about on this programme in which AI agents powered by Anthropic or OpenAI or Meta have gone rogue, have broken out of isolated test environments, hacked systems in the real world. Let's discuss this and maybe how worried we should be with a couple of people who know a lot more about it than you or I. Nelly Christiani is a professor of artificial intelligence at the University of Bath here in the UK and the author of several books on AI. Professor Christiani, welcome.
13: Thank you.
6: Christianini, I beg your pardon. Also with us, Dylan Hadfield-Mennell, who is an associate professor at MIT. His work focuses on AI alignment, developing methods to ensure that AI systems behave in accordance with the goals and values of the users and of society as a whole, which I guess, Dylan, is exactly what we're talking about here. What was your reaction to this exchange between an Anthropic employee and a now former employee on this topic? Were you worried by it?
14: Well, thanks very much for having me. I think from my perspective, these types of comments are fairly common from folks who work within these companies. I think maybe what's interesting about this one is the amount of attention that it got and the demonstration of how action beyond just the words matters. I think a lot of the attention here comes from someone actually resigning and giving up a position because of their concerns.
6: Yes. And what is your understanding of what exactly those concerns are and how it would come about? Because all of our, and I'm including people listening here, experience of artificial intelligence at the moment seems so far from the idea of it ending the human race.
14: Yes. So I think it's hard to put specific directions onto the risk of what exactly would happen. But I think it's important to think that these agents that we're talking about are not just chatbot agents. They're systems that can interact with a computer far better than me, and I think most computer experts, and are capable of doing pretty remarkable things and operating autonomously over long periods of time.
6: Hmm.
14: And broadly speaking, the concern is that as these systems are trained to accomplish goals and to spend a lot of effort accomplishing goals, they're rewarded for success. And sometimes those rewards also reinforce behaviors like disabling monitoring programs or cheating the grading system or other things like this. And the concern is that these misaligned or undesired behaviors will get reinforced and compound into much worse and higher impact misbehavior.
6: Yes. Nello Christianini, what do you make of what these various companies are doing about it? Of course, they're talking around the issue, but are we certain that they're doing anything to actually prevent this quite sizable risk from actually happening?
15: Well, I think the key point they're making in both the social media posts of today, but also in the blog post of the head of research of OpenAI 3 days ago, the point they're making is the same. They all claim they have direct evidence that we are approaching a stage called recursive self-improvement. That is the keyword in all of the news. It is linking all the news of the last 3 days. The idea of a machine coding up a better version of a machine. If that is achieved, it will lead to a rapid acceleration. All of them say this is no longer too far, and that would make control very difficult. So they all recommend today's posts and the head of research in OpenAI 3 days ago to pace, to slow down that stage. The recursive self-improvement is the part they recommend to slow down. However, today, the person who resigned points out that one company alone cannot do it because the others will continue. And that is, I think, the dilemma they are in right now. Nobody can really stop unless the others stop.
6: And do you think there's any hope of getting some kind of agreement where all the different people at the forefront of that technology, be they be in the US or in China or in the UK, wherever, would actually come to an agreement on that and go slow, particularly on that aspect?
15: Well, there is a lot of talk and there is a general sense that it would be a great idea. But we had the same idea also about reducing carbon in the atmosphere, and it's not easy to find an agreement.
6: It must worry you, does it not?
15: Well, the truth is that the word extinction or existential risk are used a little bit too loosely. There is, however, a risk of harm. So let's not be dramatic. Nobody has exhibited any possible pathway to extinction. They talk about it. I haven't seen any specific path. But
6: yes.
15: Harm, damage, disruption is possible. And we have seen just 10 days ago a very organized attack of agents who were able to hack an online system working in a coordinated manner without the knowledge of the company, OpenAI, and successfully mounting a cyber attack. So that is possible today. That is what is potentially accelerating. That can create disruption if it was attacking critical infrastructure. There is no need to talk about extinction. That is a bit far out.
6: Yes.
15: Damage, why not? I think it's a serious concern.
6: Okay, so south of extinction, we've already got that one issue, I guess, the undermining of security and these systems being controlled in a way which we might have previously experienced in the internet age. But Dylan, what other things would you worry about if these companies don't come to agreements in terms of how these much more intelligent and muscular models aren't reined in slightly?
14: Well, I think I might push back slightly to say it's not that. Like, yes, if you want to argue that we should be regulating these companies, you don't necessarily need to bring up the specter of extinction.
6: Yes.
14: And I think it's a fair claim to make that it's not, we don't necessarily have a clear pathway for what would happen. But what we do know is that as systems become more powerful, the consequences of their misbehavior increase substantially, and the risks of power concentration within companies or the ability for a small number of people to have a huge amount of effect, even if they're able to control their systems internally, can be quite large. I think part of the risk that we might see is well established by the recent results published in the last few days of an AI system potentially solving one of the millennium problems, the Navier-Stokes equation, which is a famous problem that's received a massive amount of attention. And it seems like it was solved via millions of dollars worth of compute and inference. And so the ability to direct that capably is perhaps a very, very powerful effect on the world. And how that plays out broadly for everyone else is something that, to some extent, we will see, or we will figure out how to regulate these companies and slow down.
6: And getting the squeezing those benefits out, as you explained there, although in that particular story there have been some allegations of plagiarism, the systems may be stealing work of some mathematicians, although OpenAI denies that. If we are to squeeze out the benefits and keep extinction or something south of it at bay, that takes some quite deft managing from the people who run these companies, some of whom have become personalities who we know and recognise on our TV screens now. Do you have faith in them, Dylan, to guide us through this and get us to the point where we can hopefully enjoy the fruits but aren't made extinct?
14: To be honest, I think everyone... I don't think that we are in a scenario where there are mustache-twirling villains who are intentionally leading us down the path towards dismay. At the same time, you know, everyone is subject to incentives. And there's a real sense, both in terms of the desire to be the company to win, or the desire to win because you're worried that other people will acquire power that you will lose, is a real driving force. And that occurs both between the companies. It seems like this OpenAI result about that equation, for example, was at least partially sparked by rumors that Anthropic had made progress on the problem.
6: Yes.
14: And I think it's also important to remember that there are now geopolitical concerns and pressures that sit behind this, in that no country wants to be left out or left behind in this. And that makes it very hard to be confident that people will consider the problems and move slowly. Safety is very hard to create incentives for. And I think this is an analogy to trying to regulate airplanes back at the beginning of airline travel. It took a long time for us to learn how to actually put in place procedures to make things safe. And we're working potentially on a much, much more accelerated timeline here.
6: Nello?
15: I agree completely. And let us keep in mind that I believe everybody has goodwill. I have no reason to doubt the good faith of everybody involved. It is the mistakes that worry people. And keep in mind that the recent problems emerged in a company that is very serious, very regulated, with guardrails in place. What could happen if somebody else, with less guardrails, less oversight, different intents, got their hands on the same machines? That also has to be kept in mind. We aren't just talking about a couple of very serious companies. There can be somebody else out there with the same knowledge.
6: Good to talk to you both. Thanks very much for your time. Nello Christianini, Professor of Artificial Intelligence at the University of Bath, and also Dylan Hadfield-Manel, who's an Associate Professor at MIT, also working on AI alignment, this particular issue that we've been talking about there. Plenty more. Worrying or interesting, I don't know how you'd phrase it, reporting on this story over on the BBC News website, bbcnews.com. Listening to Outside Source with me, Luke Jones. I'm just breezing through the newsroom here to try and track down Paul Kirby, if it is he, standing here at the desk. Hi, Paul. Welcome back. We were talking earlier on in the week in the programme about the amazing election results by the AfD in a part of Germany. And now we've seen, well, I don't know, some of the arguments exercised particularly dramatically in the German parliament, where the AfD leader has been sparring with the German chancellor. What's been happening?
16: Very much so. This is the first time they've met each other face-off in the Bundestag since the result, which, as you say, was quite extraordinary. The AfD won almost 44% of the vote. That's twice as much as they did last time in that state, Saxony-Anhalt. And Merz's party, the Christian Democrats, halved its vote from last time, down to 17.2%. So Merz came out fighting today. And this was quite, well, it was, as I said, it was quite a face-off, as you described, sparring. I mean, Vidal opened the debate as she's the opposition, effectively the leader of the biggest opposition party. And so she went at him really hammer and tongs, and he fought back quite distinctly, quite strongly, actually accusing her party of backing a form of ethnic cleansing, a synonym for ethnic cleansing of skilled workers in Germany. If they had their way, he said, there were 1 in 6 skilled workers who were foreign and they would be at risk. So they've obviously denied that, the AfD, but it's very strong language.
6: Well, strong language, and I guess in part because this is sort of existential for Chancellor Merz, isn't it? The way things are going, the votes that he will have seen being counted there don't look good for him and him staying in that position long term.
16: So this is the big question, because we're not used to that kind of thing happening in Germany, where, you know, an existing leader, a leader of a coalition that, that came to power after winning an election and is now in coalition with the centre-left. They've been there since May 25, and they have a programme. The problem is their programme is not getting through, and the AfD narrative is winning support in many states, especially in the East, which is their heartland. There are 2 more state elections coming up this month, so a lot of scrutiny is on that, and people are watching and waiting to see if Metz could be in further trouble.
6: Yes, and those next ones are in Berlin, is that right? Or
16: one
6: and in other places?
16: Yeah. One is in Berlin, and one is in another state called Mecklenburg-Western Pomerania. And in Berlin, that's kind of inconclusive. The CDU, Metz's party, will obviously not want to do badly. It's probably going to do hovering about 20%, but AfD is not far behind. It's in Mecklenburg-Western Pomerania where the AfD is again leading in the polls. There's no chance, really, of it winning power, as it still has a chance in Saxony-Anhalt, though not a very good chance at the moment. But if it does really, really well, and again the CDU does really badly, then it could mean further problems for Merz.
6: I've booked a trip to Berlin just as those elections are happening, so I try and get away from this and it follows me.
16: Yes.
6: That's the problem. Paul, thank you very much for talking to us. Paul Kirby there. We're going to breeze across the newsroom now and find... Oh, one of our colleagues on a story which is completely at the other end of the spectrum in terms of how stories are covered. Let me just up the pace. Maybe if AI did take over us all and take our jobs, they'd be able to walk across this newsroom quicker. There you are. That's not Joanna. Where's Joanna? Joanna's there. So I just... Joanna Keane is here. I just went up to somebody who has basically your same hair and they look terrified as I approach them with the microphone, so I'm glad we found you in the end.
17: Well done for finding me. I tried to put up a picture of the orangutans to help you there.
6: There we go. Spoiler already. This story is about orangutans. So 5 baby orangutans in the eastern Indian state of Odisha have sparked an investigation into whether they were illegally trafficked into the country and abandoned. Tell us about this. Where were they found?
17: Okay, they were found in this eastern state, which you mentioned, called Odisha, in a wooded area, but very close to a main road. There were 5 of them. I've got a picture here. I'll just describe them. And they're all under one. We've got 2 males and 3 females. They look like they're happily playing there. Once local people had discovered them, wildlife officials ran to the area. They gave them bananas, apples, mashed potatoes, as you'd expect for a baby, maybe. They've been given first aid. They've been taken to a local zoological park and they're being monitored. And certainly from the videos posted online, they do look to be healthy and also having fun. But the fact is, they were found thousands of kilometres from the tropical rainforests of Indonesia and Malaysia, where they actually belong.
6: And is trafficking orangutans like that, is that a big issue?
17: It is a problem, yeah. To put this into context, orangutan, we know them by their bright red fur, don't we? They're known as man of the forest. They actually share 96.4% of our genes. They're highly intelligent, and they're also really important to the environment. They're known as gardeners of the forest because they help disperse seeds around the area, but they're critically endangered. Now, we're talking about figures of 230,000 a century ago, half that number now. But they're an easy target because they're distinctive, they're large, they're slow. Now, they're sometimes killed when they move into agricultural areas and destroy crops, but they're also, unfortunately, is a pet trade. So often the females are captured, young taken away, and sold as pets.
6: Awful. What have the authorities said?
17: Well, there have been cases in India before, I think three different states over the past few years. So the government obviously wants to be seen like it's doing something about this. Now, what they've said is, look, these animals aren't from India and they didn't get there by themselves. So they think an international wildlife smuggling racket is involved. And basically they were abandoned when something went wrong. So they said, look, they got here by air, water or rail. They've asked airport, railway stations, ports to look at their CCTV cameras, see if they can spot anything. And they've ordered an investigation.
6: Joanna, thanks for that. Joanna Keane on the plight of the orangutan. Let me move down one desk to Mimi Swaby. You'll have been watching some of the pictures that I have on the TV screens of the funeral of King Harald of Norway. What has been happening? What have you seen?
18: It's been a full day of events marking the state funeral, the first state funeral since 1991 in Norway for the late King Harald V. It started with the ceremonial troops making their way into position for this very last procession of the coffin, King Harald's coffin, which went from the Royal Palace to Oslo Cathedral. This was then followed by royal family members walking behind with the streets lined with thousands of members of the public, all trying to pay their last respects and mourn for the late king, who was hugely popular in Norway. A ceremony then took place at Oslo Cathedral. It was a very sombering ceremony, very heartfelt, with some memorial speeches from individuals like the President of Parliament, who came out and said that King Harald, who was much loved, wasn't afraid to meet the people with his welly boots on in times of crisis. He was often known and praised for going to areas or to events where victims were mourning or kind of comforting people at times of uncertainty. He went on to say that the king lived up to his slogan. This is a slogan that the new king, King Haakon VIII, has taken on, that everything for Norway, so carrying on the tradition there. Then the next part of this day was a procession of the coffin arriving at the Akershus fortress. Now this is the final resting place for King Harald. He had a private funeral ceremony with his close family and other foreign royals, for example, from Spain, Sweden, Belgium, as well as some other dignitaries. And then we knew this burial had ended because the flags were put up to full mast again, and there was a double royal salute fired from all nine salute stations across the country this afternoon to kind of round up the day. The new king, King Haakon VIII, again the son of King Harald V, came out onto the royal palace balcony and greeted the public. Thousands of people had amassed below the royal palace to greet the new king and mark this new chapter for Norway.
6: And as you say, he was particularly popular as a king. Maybe tell us a bit more about that. And also, there have been issues with the family, though, haven't there, that lots of, particularly, there have been a lot of press attention about.
18: There has. So it's a pretty turbulent time the last few years for the Norwegian royal family. The late king, King Harald, was immensely popular. He was often referred to as the grandfather of Norway. He was seen as this unifying individual, and despite having no formal political power, was really someone people looked to during times of uncertainty, during times of grieving, during times of worry. He has basically left the new king some pretty big shoes to fill. His son, who was the crown prince and took more and more responsibilities during that time, is thought to be in pretty good stead. He's learned a lot from his father. He was taken under the wing of his father. And many Norwegians have told me they feel he's pretty well equipped for the job. The issue comes, though, from scandals that are plaguing the royal family, especially the new King Haakon. His wife, Mette Marit, the new queen, Her Majesty the Queen, she, it was revealed earlier this year, had links to the late sex offender Jeffrey Epstein. She came out and apologised for those, saying she wished she never met him. And also her son, so the stepson of the new king, has been convicted of two rape charges as well as other about 30 sexual offence charges. He's actually been convicted and sentenced to 4 years in prison. He's currently on house arrest. He's appealing this conviction, and he was given a temporary bail and was allowed to attend the funeral. We saw him today. He didn't sit with the immediate family in the Oslo Cathedral. He sat with the extended family, so was, you know, a little bit separated from the main attention. This is something the new king is going to have to contend with. It doesn't matter how popular his father was, it doesn't matter how popular he is or how well-equipped for the job he is, these scandals are going to be an issue for him. And that is something he's going to have to contend with first and foremost, is regaining public trust when it comes to things like this, scandals, and this is not quite a very normal for his father. His father was not touched by any scandal, and that is something that many people praise. He was a very modest king. He led a modest lifestyle, was quite understated comparatively to other royal families. The British family, for example, is often pageantry rolled out. The Norwegian royal family are very much more low-key, and that is something that we can imagine will continue, but it's regaining that public trust, which will be the first challenge for this new king.
6: Mimi, thanks for that. Mimi Swaby, you are listening to Outside Source on the BBC World Service.
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6: 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Welcome back to our global newsroom here in central London. I'm Luke Jones. We will delve in a minute into an argument raging in a part of Ukraine, in Odessa, an argument about whether the Russian language should be used in the arts still, what with the war that's raging. Also, excitement at the fact that Nintendo have said that they're going to take one of their most popular games, The Legend of Zelda, and remake it for their new console. Why not? We'll hear from some fans.
7: BBC News with Tom Dewsbury. A leading researcher at the AI giant Anthropic says there's a greater than 10% chance the technology could wipe out humanity. He said although the firm aimed to be responsible, it hadn't managed to make sure AI would always act in the interests of people. China's messaging service WeChat thanked a US cybersecurity firm for uncovering a software vulnerability that could have put more than a billion users at risk. WeChat's owner says it's now fixed the vulnerability. The German Chancellor Friedrich Merz has accused the far-right Alternative for Germany party of anti-migration policies that amount to ethnic cleansing by skin colour and origin. The AfD leader Alice Weidel said the days of the Merz coalition were over. Her party was successful in regional elections last weekend. The United States has become the latest country to declare it recorded its hottest ever summer this year. The National Oceanic and Atmospheric Administration said the average temperature between June and the end of August was 23.6 Celsius, exceeding the previous record set in 1936 and 2021. The head of the world's main fact-checking network sounded alarm bells after the tech giant Meta moved to abolish its own functioning fact-checking system in 16 Latin American countries. The Israeli defense minister vowed his troops will not withdraw from southern Syria while visiting the deployment. In a message addressed to President Ahmed al-Shara, Israel Katz said we're in the security zone and we're not moving from here. Uganda's military chief has pulled his country out of the Invictus Games, organised by Prince Harry for wounded and sick service members and veterans from around the world. General Muhoozi Kainerugaba said Uganda was unwilling to participate in an event which didn't have the approval of the king. It comes after Buckingham Palace made public a letter stating that the Duke of Sussex and his wife Meghan will not be working royals following their return to live in Britain. BBC News.
6: You're listening to the BBC World Service. Welcome to our BBC newsroom in central London. I'm Luke Jones with Outside Source. We will hear some excitement from gaming fans after Nintendo announced they were going to remake the game Legend of Zelda Ocarina of Time, first released back in 1998. They're remaking it again for their new console, the Switch 2. We'll update you on the sports news as well. First, a row which is raging in the city of Odessa in Ukraine, Ukraine's third biggest city, known for its artistic and cultural heritage, but also it's a pretty long-standing Russian influence in its culture and its language as well. There is a plan, a controversial plan, to ban the Russian language in the arts. Now, this is particularly significant because Odessa is overwhelmingly Russian-speaking, although the ban is only going to affect public spaces, if passed. Everyday usage of Russian would remain unaffected. There was going to be a vote on this plan today, but it has been postponed. I spoke a little bit earlier to the BBC's Tim Huell, who brief me on the history of this issue.
0: This question arose and has been rising steadily up the agenda, really, ever since Ukraine, you know, became independent 35 years ago, but really with much increasing, if you like, intensity since the full-scale Russian invasion in 2022. So what this proposal would do, if it does eventually go through, is build on quite a body existing national legislation, which already curtails Russian, you know, in quite a lot of spheres of public life. You know, and the arguments for that, which are very much contested by other people, but I suppose the arguments in favour of it are that Ukrainian culture was repressed for centuries when Ukraine was under Russia. So in a sense, the Russian language, they say, is a kind of colonial hangover. Secondly, as you said, you know, in a conditions of war, people are being killed by Russians every day, that therefore even hearing the Russian language for some people can be a kind of psychological trigger. And the third argument, again contested by the other side, is that the very existence, if you like, of a Russian-speaking minority in Ukraine gives Vladimir Putin a kind of pretext, as he sees it, to intervene in Ukrainian affairs.
6: As he has done in the past. And incidentally, do we know why the vote has been postponed?
0: Well, basically, it's simply there weren't enough deputies who were registered to vote, and that appears to be because a very large block of deputies, of councillors on Odessa Council, didn't register to vote, and those are people who are loyal to the former mayor of Odessa, Gennady Trukhanov. And whether exactly it was this motion they wanted to block or something else, but I think it's fair to say that those deputies, and they are quite a large block, would have been against this proposal. So I'm sure this will come up again, probably in the near future, but not today.
6: The BBC's Tim Huell speaking to me earlier on. We wanted to hear from some people actually in Odessa. How do they feel about this? Anastasia lives in the city. She is against the ban. And I started by talking to Victoria, also in Odessa, who agrees with it.
21: Actually, I think that here we should divide the ban on Russian language in the public space and any bans on this usage for private individuals. And that's why I think this idea of, I'd rather say, moratorium on Russian language culture in public space is rather a good thing, because you're not going like deeply in the reasons why Odessa was Russified and why to keep on amplifying the colonizer language. If we think about just simple things as of people who came back from captivity and for whom it's not just language, it's not just something simple, but it's the language these people were tortured in, and it's quite triggering. I think that if we have any chance to make the life of the people who lived under the occupation, who've been to the captivity, who suffered from that much, I think that we should do that.
6: So like
21: it's the very brief and the very simple explanation.
6: Yes, and you're making the distinction there between this ban wouldn't stop people speaking in Russian in private, in conversation. This would be about Russian use at theatres, in songs, in sort of public spaces, is that right?
21: Yes, absolutely. It won't interfere at any point any people using Russian language in their, I don't know, private conversations, so in their talks on the streets, just any private use. We're talking only about public space.
6: Anastasia, what do you make of this?
22: So I think this is an extremely provocative and a very damaging

0: that they are triggered by the Russian language, because to them, the Russian language does not belong to Putin. It does not belong to the Russian army. It's their own tongue. And such a law that prohibits, that polices speech, and that prohibits the use of Odessan songs, most of which are in Russian, the Odessan anthem and so on, is extremely alienating. As an anthropologist, I've been studying this for 4 years, and I've watched the people of Odessa be actively alienated by such legislation since 2022.
1: Because there are already some restrictions in place on a national level, is that right? On the use of particularly Russian songs by Russian artists.
0: Absolutely. So the national legislation at the moment actually does not prohibit Russian language cultural product. It prohibits cultural product made by Russians in Russia since 1991, which makes a lot more sense because it's the product by people in the aggressor state. Whereas this prohibits songs by Ukrainian singers, including Zelensky himself, who performed in Russian extensively with his 95th block TV show. So it's grotesque. It doesn't make any sense to prohibit Ukrainians' own use. It is not ethnographically a supported fact that people are actually triggered by it. There's a lot of diaspora talk about being triggered. A lot of people in Lviv and far away from the front talk about the triggering effect of Russian. But ethnographically, I have not spoken to a single refugee person who's really suffered tremendously from Russian aggression, including POWs who have returned, who have expressed that view.
1: Victoria?
2: Yeah, for last 5 years, monitoring and documenting war crimes everywhere around the front lines from Donbas to Sumy to Kharkiv region, I guess I have maybe a little bit more number of people I've spoken to, including the POWs, the soldiers, and the others. And manipulating with Russian-speaking soldiers is, again, a very simple thing to do. But as we understand, the Russian-speaking Ukrainian soldier who defends us, who defends Odessa, it doesn't prove that Russian language cultural production needs to occupy Odessa's public space. Like, let's not make any dumb of our soldiers.
0: Well, I think it's extremely, let's say, rude to ban the speech and the language of people who are fighting to defend Ukraine, right? It's extremely disrespectful. And yes, no, it is absolutely the right thing to point out that most victims of Putin's aggression, of Russia's aggression, and many, many soldiers on the front listen to Russian language songs. They're part of their biography, they're part of their memories, they're part of their pride. Several soldiers said to me, I'm in touch, I'm volunteering constantly. Several soldiers from Odessa reported to me the shock and horror that they feel about this intended moratorium. Many of them expressed shock and horror at the renaming of the streets, which were named after their favorite writers, and the writers have been removed from public. Their names of the writers, such as Babel, Ilfin Petrov, have been removed from public space simply because they wrote in Russian. Beyond sentiments, this is very risky for Ukraine. Odessa is a pivotal strategic city. It's the biggest port, right? It's its lifeline. It's its front line. And to alienate its people, to tell them that the music that they love listening to, the books that they love reading, the authors they love, belong to the enemy, is most provocative and most alienating and divides the city.
1: But I guess if part of the reason why Russian is even spoken in Odessa is because of the former Russian Empire, and if Vladimir Putin, the Russian president, is now trying to revive this concept of a greater Russia, and that identities like Ukrainian don't exist and need to be undercut wherever they can be, allowing the continuation of the Russian language in the arts in particular, which obviously goes straight to people's hearts, is sort of helping in that. mission, is it not, Anastasia?
0: That's absolutely false logic. If Russian language, Russian speaking Ukrainians can risk their lives, die for their country, obviously the language itself doesn't carry any political significance. Apart from anything, it's a language, unlike in the Baltic states, where it was an imposition.

0: Ukraine, it's a language that comes from Kiev, from Rus originally. And in Odessa, if we are to go back linguistically, we would have to speak the lingua franca before Russian was Italian. The lingua franca before Italian was Turkish, in the place which is now called Odessa, right? Mm. So the idea that that a particular language carries an ideology is very obviously false, because fascist ideas are as effectively expressed in German, in Japanese, in English, in Russian, Ukrainian, and so on. Right?
1: Victoria, in terms of the sort of propaganda war, which is also having to be fought in this war, one of your own entertainers in Odessa has voiced concern and worry that if this ban goes ahead, it's sort of a propaganda coup for Vladimir Putin, because he can point to look at what Ukraine is doing. It is trashing on our culture and on our language. It sort of hands him a victory to a certain extent, or at least one that he could try and spin in the public sphere.
2: If you let me, I think that all these arguments, they're a little bit late, like at least for 12 years maybe. Because it's very silly and childish position use these as an argument, because Vladimir Putin invaded Ukraine not because of Russian-speaking population, like not because of that. And each and every person who had, I don't know, at least saw any history book in his life would understand that. That's why like all these big, nice arguments about the language, about the importance, and this exaggeration about the importance of Russian music for Ukrainian soldiers, I think it all goes from this like unwilling to lose a bit of your comfort, to make some effort to read and to listen something in Ukrainian, in English, in French. There is a bunch of beautiful languages and opportunities. Not just getting stuck to some bad taste, Soviet-produced Russian culture.
1: But we're talking about the language, though, not the culture, aren't we? And imagine I'm a Ukrainian soldier born and raised who speaks Russian, who Russian is my first language, and I'm fighting for Ukraine on the front line, and I write a poem about my experience. Is the logic of this law that that poem wouldn't be allowed to be read out loud in a theatre or an event in Odessa because it's using the Russian language?
2: This poem is going to be translated, as you probably know, about the prominent Ukrainian author, Ilarion Pavluk, who writes his books in Russian language, because that's his first language, that's the language he got used to. But he himself, he doesn't want to promote Russian language. That's why he translates all his books, and he never allows publish them in Russian. I think this will be the case.
1: Thanks to Victoria and Anastasia from Odessa for speaking to us about that. I'm sure we'll keep across this debate a little bit later on as it happens, and maybe whenever this vote comes to the authorities in Odessa. You're listening to Outside Source on the BBC World Service. I'm in our newsroom in central London. Let's get an update on the latest sports news with John Bennett. Hi, John.
3: Hello there. Yaya Touré won Premier League titles, a Champions League title and an Africa Cup of Nations title during his illustrious playing career. And today he's making history in his first job as a football manager. The 43-year-old is becoming the first African head coach to take charge of a European Champions League game. He's leading Slovan Bratislava, who are taking on the defending champions Paris Saint-Germain in their opening match in this season. Competition. Former DR Congo captain Gabriel Zakwani presented the BBC World Service Match of the Day Top 10 podcast with Yaya Touré and says he hopes this will inspire the next generation.
4: It's a proud moment for African coaches, aspiring coaches, players also that want to get into the management side of things, the coaching side of things. Even for myself, it's very, you know, it's inspirational, and it's the start of something special for him.
3: Elsewhere, the Spanish second division side Eldense say Lionel Messi has reached a preliminary agreement to become the club's majority shareholder, and the 11-year-old son of a former Formula One world champion has signed for Red Bull. Robin Raikkonen's father is Kimi Raikkonen, who won the title in 2007 with Ferrari. Robin is nicknamed Ace, and he'll join Red Bull's driver development program in 2027 after impressing in karting championships.
1: Thanks, John. 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Now, have a listen to this. It might make some listeners feel very nostalgic indeed.

0: obviously, the video game Legend of Zelda Ocarina of Time. That was first released back in 1998, and ever since it's been widely regarded as one of the greatest games ever made. So there was a lot of fan excitement when Nintendo announced early this year that they were remaking it for their new console, the Switch 2. And that excitement grew even more on Tuesday night when fans got their first look at the gameplay and the official trailer. To give you an idea, here are just some of the noises YouTube streamers made whilst watching the announcement.
1: Wow.
2: Oh.
1: Whoa! Oh my god, she's gorgeous! Ah, toggle, toggle, toggle!
0: It's like people tuning into the BBC World Service, isn't it? Let's hear from three people who have YouTube channels dedicated to Zelda, who are maybe amongst those excited people there. Ed is from Rugby here in the UK. He's been running a channel under the name Zeltic since 2015. Hi, Ed.
3: Hi, how are you doing?
0: Very well, thank you. Thanks for joining us. Super Zelda Girl, also known as Jamie, is with us. She's in the UK. Hi, Jamie.
4: Hi.
0: Also with us as well is Donny, who's based in Rotterdam in the Netherlands. He's got a channel called Monster Maze. Donny, welcome to you. Thank you all so much for making time for us. Ed, this must have been like Christmas for you.
3: That was exactly the word I was about to use. Yeah, this is... hype in Zelda kind of works in these big cycles. Every few years, you have these huge events like the release of Tears of the Kingdom back in 2023. But this was a special one, kind of even beyond that, because, you know, I'm of a similar age to Ocarina of Time. And seeing this kind of come back around and be remade is just, I struggle for words, really.
0: Yeah. Jamie, how would you describe this moment?
4: It's really just amazing because I was born the same year the game came out, so I didn't experience the first time. But so looking back, it's just like you see all these people of so many different ages, so excited, some who maybe haven't even played video games for years, getting so excited over this new game. Well, remake.
0: Yes, well, exactly, remake. And on that point, Donny, can you explain to the uninitiated why this is that exciting? Because surely it's just the same game but looking slightly better, or you know, obviously on a different console. So why is that thrilling?
2: Well, it's like Ocarina of Time is, it's still regarded, like you said in the intro, it's still regarded as one of the highest, the highest rated game of all time on Metacritic, even to this day. Like after all these years, after all these incredible games that have come out since then, it's still on the number one spot. And so we're not just talking about any remake. It's a remake of one of the most legendary and most beloved video games ever made, which, you know, have made my childhood and many others in my age range and even later just, you know, keep fall in love with video games as an art form and as a form of entertainment.
0: And do you mind me asking how old you are, Donny? Well, I mean, what age would you have been when this was originally released in 98?
2: Well, I'm turning 40 next year, so I've been with the series for close to 3 decades now. I could have probably gotten into Zelda a little earlier, but it just didn't get on my radar until I was like 11, 12 years old, something like that.
0: Which is fair enough. But Ed and Jamie, you sound like you were younger or broadly the same age as the game. So I guess when did you guys actually discover it and get so into it that you run a YouTube channel all about it, Ed?
3: Yeah, so I was born in 1997, yeah, so just before Ocarina of Time. And my parents bought a Nintendo 64 kind of shortly after I was born. So I always say when people ask me what the first video game I ever played was that I really don't know. It was either Super Mario 64 or The Legend of Zelda Ocarina of Time. And both of them are kind of so blended up with my early childhood, like the sound effects and the music or whatever, they kind of hit my subconscious in some weird way. It's so kind of embedded deep inside me because I was so young experiencing this game for the first time. I don't remember the first time I played it. And I think that's why it's remained so special to me for all these years. And I know I'm not alone in that. I think that's why this remake has brought so much joy and so much excitement to so many people.
0: Jamie, when did it come across your radar first?
4: Well, I got into the series probably around like 11 years old, maybe. My first game was on the DS, which was Phantom Hourglass. And so I played a lot of the games that came out around that time, like Twilight Princess, Wind Waker. And eventually I went back to the older games like Ocarina of Time and Majora's Mask. I say older, they weren't too much older back then. But I went back and played them. And even as someone who didn't play them straight away as one of their first, who had had other experiences in the series before then, playing them, I could just feel how special these were and could really understand like why they were so beloved. Mm. And Ocarina of Time especially has left a huge mark on the franchise. It's definitely worth being regarded as one of the best in the series.
0: And you are all, as I've slightly hinted at, not just fans of the game, but you are involved in the online community and ecosystem that surrounds it, you know, all of you having YouTube channels dedicated to Zelda. I wonder how you got into that and what that is like to exist there, Jamie. I mean, is it a nice place? What made you get involved with that aspect?
4: The reason I got into making Zelda videos is because I didn't really have anyone to talk with about Zelda at the time, especially when I was younger. Mm. And I remember seeing people make videos online on YouTube, and I always wanted to do that. I wanted to be able to talk about my favorite thing with loads of other people and just get different perspectives and all that kind of stuff. So I got into it through doing that. I love talking about the games and the merch and the history and all that kind of stuff. And it's really such a lovely community. It's the best community I've been in with video games and other stuff. And everyone is so nice. So it's just such a lovely group of people. And it's really great to have that connected to my favourite series.
0: And what is it, Donnie, about the game and the franchise which lends itself so easily to having a community? You know, something that can sustain that amount of conversation and analysis and YouTube video.
2: Zelda just has very passionate fans in general. It's a community I'm very proud to be a part of. And I think what also helps is that it's a franchise with a very wide appeal. You know, it's not overly graphic. It's not too difficult that young kids cannot enjoy it. But I wouldn't call it like too easy or childish either. Hmm. It doesn't shy away from some darker themes and horror type elements and more mature innuendos and stuff like that. So I guess you can kind of compare it to Lord of the Rings in a way, in that sense, like the Lord of the Rings of the video games, where it's not like it's very classic fantasy. You know, you got the fairies and a Peter Pan-esque hero, and there's some Arthurian inspiration behind it as well, with the whole, you know, legendary sword that can only be used by a worthy hero. And I think that speaks to a lot of people. So it's something that I've always been able to enjoy with a lot of different people, including my much younger brother, who could also get into it. Whereas a game like Dark Souls, for example, which is notoriously hard and graphic and depressing, that's not something I would be able to share with someone who's like 10, 15 years younger than me.
0: Yes. And I can see why when completely new iterations of the game and new games based in this sort of universe come out and you can all get very excited about it. But being the sort of old grumpy man that I am, this kind of reissue of an old game, albeit in a slightly different format, seems, Ed, a bit just like a grab for cash from Nintendo. Is that fair? Are they just sort of rinsing you for cash?
3: Yeah, I mean, there are definitely some instances where I wouldn't defend Nintendo for grabbing for cash, of course, but I don't see that as being the case with this one. I think Ocarina of Time in particular, even among other Zelda games, really stands out. Like Don said, it's still, I believe, the single highest rated video game of all time. But it is almost 30 years old. It was the game that brought Zelda from 2D, two-dimensional kind of games like A Link to the Past, into three dimensions. And it did that very, very well, but there's no hiding from the fact that it was the first game to do that. And because of that, there is a certain kind of clunkiness to some things in it. There are blemishes on it. And I think more so than any other Zelda game, Ocarina of Time really benefits from something like this, which just keeps the bones of the game the same, but would allow, you know, perhaps younger players, newer players, to experience it the same way we did back in the day, where the blemishes didn't show up as much, if you know what I mean.
0: Jamie?
4: Yeah, I agree with Zeltic. There's, I think, a good reason of remaking it, because even though I said I love it, I replayed it after it was announced to be remade, and there's definitely some jank. It's not something that
0: jank,
4: really feels
0: great
4: like it would
0: word.
4: Be.
0: Yeah. I know what you mean.
4: It's not something that feels like younger people would look at and think, yeah, I'll play that. It feels like something that kids nowadays would look at and think, yeah, that's an old game. So remaking this game is definitely going to make fans who have been fans of the series for a long time very happy, but it's also going to make newer fans and people who haven't even tried the series yet take a look at Ocarina of Time and be like, I want to play this game, I want to try this and see what all the hype is about.
0: Good to speak with all three of you. Thank you so much for joining us. I appreciate it. Jamie, also known as Super Zelda Girl here in the UK, and Ed, also known as Zeltic here in the UK. And we also heard from Donny in Rotterdam in the Netherlands, who runs the channel Monster Maze. All of them excited about that new reissue of The Legend of Zelda Ocarina of Time. That is about it from us. We are out of time, funnily enough. But we'll be back at the same time tomorrow. Join us if you can. Bye-bye.
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12: Next on the BBC World Service, it's Outlook with me, Jo Fidgen. As a small girl in Sierra Leone, Mariatu Kalbo helped her family survive by selling sweets and roasted fish. But every chance she got, she escaped into another world, one she discovered through Chinese TV.
13: I like the opera and the kung fu.
12: Mariatu didn't speak Mandarin. She'd never been to China, but she couldn't stop watching.
13: Even I don't know the song or I don't know what you're saying, but with your facial impression, I can maybe understand.
12: But while Mariatu was losing herself in stories from abroad, a revelation at home would turn her world upside down.
13: She said, I am not your mother. Can you imagine? I said, what? She said, I am not your mother. I said, where is my mother? Who is my mother?
12: Coming up after the news, how a little girl facing big problems dreamt of escaping into a Chinese opera, and how she found a way to make it happen. Stay tuned for Outlook.
14: BBC News with Tom Dewsbury. The German Chancellor, Friedrich Merz, has accused the far-right Alternative for Germany party of anti-migration policies that amount to ethnic cleansing by skin colour and origin. Speaking in Parliament after the AfD's victory in Saxony-Anhalt, Mr Merz said healthcare, hospitality and other sectors wouldn't be able to function without skilled workers.
15: Aber meine Damen und Herren, im Handwerk arbeiten auch Millionen Menschen mit Migrationshintergrund.
16: Ladies and gentlemen, there are also millions of people from migrant backgrounds working in the manufacturing sector. And if what you're advocating here, namely re-migration, were to become a reality, it would be nothing other than ethnic cleansing based on skin colour and origin, nothing else. Ladies and gentlemen, the word re-migration is nothing other than a synonym for ethnic cleansing based on origin and skin colour.
14: A judge on Brazil's Supreme Court ordered the immediate reinstatement of the federal police chief, André Rodrigues. He'd been removed on Tuesday by another Supreme Court judge, André Mendonça, but Justice Flávio Dino argued on Wednesday his removal would affect investigations under his supervision. Mr Rodrigues has been accused of spying on Mr Mendonça and improperly disclosing federal police reports. There have been further calls for controls on AI development after leading researchers sounded the alarm over its potential to evolve into an existential threat to humanity. Wendy Hall, a UN advisor on AI, said she was shocked by the statements from Anthropic staff, which suggested there was a more than 10% chance humanity could be wiped out within a decade.
17: Who is going to rein these companies in? And some of it could just be PR and marketing. You never know with them. You can't trust them. How a human being can make a statement about our company has a 10% chance of killing off the human race. Why would you want to say that? And I would plead with the investors not to invest in this company if that's their value system.
14: A British MP, Darren Jones, has written an open letter to the Prime Minister urging him to push for a multinational treaty regulating what's being called superintelligence. The Metropolitan Police Force in London says it'll conduct a further criminal investigation into allegations that the populist opposition party Reform UK broke rules on political donations. Footage broadcast last week showed two party officials appearing to suggest ways of circumventing electoral laws that ban foreign funding. Our political correspondent Jack Fenwick reports.
18: In the undercover filming, carried out by a group called Verbatim, two Reform officials appeared to suggest a way around electoral law by getting a potential American donor to give £500,000 to Reform through his British son. The money never exchanged hands, but today the Metropolitan Police said there were potential offences that required investigation. The force was already looking at four donations given to Reform in the run-up to the 2024 general election. That investigation will now be widened to include these claims.
14: The men have stepped down. Nigel Farage's party denies wrongdoing. BBC World News. The head of the world's main fact-checking network has sounded alarm bells after the tech giant Meta moved to abolish its own functioning fact-checking system in 16 Latin American countries. Fact-checking uses reputed news organisations, but Meta scrapped it last year in the United States when President Trump resumed office. On Wednesday, it began the same process in the 16 Latin American nations, prompting Angie Holland, the director of the International Fact-Checking Network, to express deep concern. The British Prime Minister, Andy Burnham, said his government's decision to ban goods from illegal Israeli settlements in the occupied West Bank shows Britain's leadership on the world stage. Speaking in Parliament, Mr. Burnham said that Britain's support for a two-state solution must be backed up by action to resolve the Israeli-Palestinian conflict.
19: Britain has to stand for fairness against injustice. Where people are being bullied out of their homes, intimidated, we will always stand with the underdog and take what action we can to support them. That, Mr. Speaker, is leadership on the world stage. Britain being true to what it's always been about. That is what the British government, British people expect of us, and that is what this government will do. Yeah.
14: Israel's retaliated with a number of measures against the UK, including an order to close down its consulate in East Jerusalem, which chiefly serves Palestinians. The Israeli defence minister's vowed his troops will not withdraw from southern Syria while visiting the deployment. In a message addressed directly to President Ahmed al-Sharaa, Israel Katz said, "We're here on Mount Hermon, we're in the security zone, and we are not moving from here." The United States has become the latest country to declare it recorded its hottest ever summer this year. The National Oceanic and Atmospheric Administration said the average temperature between June and the end of August was 23.6 Celsius, exceeding the previous record set in 1936 and 2021. BBC News.
12: Hello, welcome to Outlook, the home of personal stories on the BBC World Service. I'm Jo Fidgen. If you're looking for melodrama, go and see an opera. The characters are large, the plots often fantastical. You'll probably laugh and you'll definitely cry. For one young girl in Sierra Leone, watching Chinese performers on TV became her lifeline as her own journey took twists and turns worthy of any opera. Her name is Mariatu Kalbo and she's been speaking to reporter Rachel Wright.
20: Hi, how are you? Sit down. Sorry, it's so cold in here.
21: Colder than China.
20: Oh, colder than China. Yeah.
22: Mariatu, or Maria as she's also known, is currently in London. But she lives in Beijing with her English husband and their son. When we sat down, it quickly became clear to me just how much China has become part of her life.
21: My name is Mariatu Kalbo. They call me the Black Pearl of Africa, China, Malia. The Chinese word is Malia, and some people said Maria. And I can describe myself as a philanthropist, somebody who wants to show that you can be nothing to something.
20: And also a singer and a dancer?
21: Yes, a singer, a dancer, and a mother.
20: Excellent. I'll call you Maria.
21: Toi.
20: So you're saying Toi. What does that mean?
21: Means yes.
20: It means yes in Mandarin.
21: Mm-hmm, mm-hmm, mm-hmm.
22: Maria is one of those people that light up a room. She's funny, expressive, and you'll hear a lot of laughter in this conversation. But beneath it all is a story shaped by a great deal of loss and hardship. However, what also comes through is Maria's extraordinary determination. And long before she ever set foot in China, she was captivated by Chinese culture.
20: Do you have a favourite Chinese opera song that you like to listen to or perform?
21: Oh, yes, yes, yes, I have one called So Chan Lianpu.
22: The song name it very roughly translates as the Colourful Faces Song, which refers to makeup in traditional Peking opera.
21: It's talk about blue face, red face, black face, yellow face, you know, means that we are all in one stage. Is the way I look the song.
22: We're all on one stage.
21: One stage,
22: which
21: yes,
22: is
21: but
22: the
21: we're
22: world.
21: Different. If yes, the stage is like the world.
22: Maria even gives us a blast of it in our studio. That's amazing. And the laugh is part of the song?
21: Yeah, it's the end of the song.
22: And why do you like this particular song?
21: Actually, it's a song that is very famous in China. And also when I was in Sierra Leone, I like to sneak to my friend's house and find a way to see TV. So from there,
22: so you watched it when you were young in Africa.
21: Yes.
22: You were living in Freetown, which is the capital of Sierra Leone, when you first got exposed to Chinese opera and TV. Tell us, how did that start?
21: Actually, I always link with friends. They always have TV. I leave my own house because we don't have TV. So through their TV program, I pick up these kind of things, watching programs on the TV.
22: So how old were you then when you were running to your friend's house?
21: I was 6, 7 years.
22: Why did you like Chinese opera? What was it about it that attracted you?
21: I think it's the facial impression. And you can see just now when I was singing, you see my eyes open and you see a smile. Even I don't know the song or I don't know what you're saying, but with your facial impression, I can maybe understand.
22: You can see it in their faces.
21: Toe, yeah.
22: And did it provide distraction from the reality of your life, which it was quite hard at the time?
21: Yes, it was. I was just thinking, can I sing something like this? Can I be beautiful? I think I see those kind of Chinese opera inside me. I love it.
22: Yeah. Because by the age of 13, you were living through a civil war in Sierra Leone.
21: Yeah.
22: Your father had died.
21: Yes.
22: And your siblings, I think you were the youngest of nine.
21: Yes, I was the last.
22: They were scattered all over the country.
21: Yes.
22: So what was your emotional state then?
21: We don't have a house. And my mom, though, we have to do many things for us to survive. So it was not easy, but friends, because of them, I want to say thank God for that, yeah.
22: Let's go back and to understand what had happened. Your father died when you were 5 years old.
21: Doi.
22: And your family, there's your mother and eight other siblings, were left with very little money. What did you do financially to get by?
21: I was 3 to 4 years old. I start to sell sweets. They call it butterscotch in my language.
22: Butterscotch?
21: Yes, it's the sweet milk. With butter, they mix it and boiled it like a sweet. So I used to sell that one. And my mother was selling wood and fufu. Fufu, like the potato and cassava, they beat them and make some sauce. And she's selling that one. And I am the one selling the sweet in the and the cold water after school. And in the night, I have to sell the fish.
22: And what was the money going towards?
21: Yeah, the money was going for our feeding and my education. Yes.
22: You had to pay for school.
21: Yes, yes. So we was making, we have to do more business to earn more to pay those school fees. I will sell the sweet fish till 11 o'clock.
22: So you were a small child. I think you were, you told me you were very thin.
21: Yes,
22: you were small.
21: I was very thin, very thin, yes, very thin. Small, yeah.
22: Were you not frightened or worried about being on the streets?
21: I was not because I always make friends. So if somebody wants to hurt me, there will be somebody around to protect me or fight for me. Since I was young, I don't have that fear in me.
22: But when you were five, a man tried to abduct you.
21: Yeah.
22: But you managed to escape. Where did you run to?
21: I was in the bush for one night. When I arrived in the morning out, I arrived at the cemetery where my father, they buried my father. So I went there and lied down. I was crying to my father. Yeah, I was there. It's where they
22: such a long time ago, and yet it still has such an emotional impact on you.
21: Yeah, because I just think I should be at school or at home studying, not in the street. I was thinking I don't deserve it, but that's what I'm still thinking because he's still affecting me. Yeah.
22: You ran to your father's grave in the cemetery.
21: Yes.
22: And you lay there.
21: Yes.
1: And then your mother found you?
21: Yes, my mother
1: found me. She knew where to come to find you?
21: No, people was passing and they went to my mother because everybody in the area know me. So they run, they go and call my mom. They said, we find that she is in her father's grave. So my mom came down, find me and carry me back home and said, we are not going to do this business. If this business is the one giving us money, I will stop it. Let's just carry on with what we have. Yeah.
1: So your mother said, you're not going to sell sweets anymore. What did you do? What work did you do after that?
21: So I started doing the cold water and the fish. Cold water and fish.
1: And that was safer?
21: Yes. That one is very safe. Yeah. But what I always do when I saw my friends, they saw me there, I will hide. I don't make them to see me. I will dodge them. I will go in the corner because I don't want them to know that I'm selling cold water.
1: Because you're working in the afternoon and you're going to school in the morning.
21: Yes, yes.
1: And you had to walk a long way to school.
21: Yes, yes. Like 3 or 4 hours. I leave in the morning. Yes.
1: 3 or 4 hours?
21: Yes, I leave in the morning. Yes, so I always late to school.
1: And what happened when you were late?
21: The teacher always beat me. They punish me. Sometimes they put me under the table. Sometimes they used to use the cane. They beat the back. So when I go, I just give my back to the teacher. Every day they are beating me, so the teacher get tired of me. He said, you're not feeling pain anymore. So they always put me under the table, the naughty table. I go there and sit down there. I swear I will do my work. And yeah, but I didn't tell them what happened.
1: And why didn't you tell them that you were walking so far?
21: I don't want them to know that I'm poor. And I don't want them to know that this is what I'm doing. And my mom is poor and it's not easy for us. So I don't want them to know because I'm very bold in the school. Somebody who can sing and very friendly to all those rich friends, always be with them, the big girls. So I can't bring myself down. I don't tell them. And I don't want them to know.
1: So when you're 13, your mother falls ill.
21: Yeah. She was very, very ill because, she, you know, she sell the wood. So she have a back pain. I say, what happened with you? She say, I cannot move. And I say, okay, I'll take care of you. I'll just have to double up in all those jobs. So she was ill and I have to always take care of her before I go to school. And one day she told me that she wants to talk to me. I said, okay, don't worry, mommy. What you want to talk to me? Don't worry, we're going to be strong. And she told me that, you know, I don't know if I can carry on with my life or not. I want to tell you something. I say, okay. I say, you'll be strong. Don't worry. This pain will go out. And she told me, you know what she told me? She said, I am not your mother. Can you imagine? I said, what? She said, I am not your mother.
1: And you had no idea?
21: Yes. I say, how comes you are not my mother? I say, who is my mother? I don't understand. I am not from your stomach. He said, no. And I say, where is my mother? Who is my mother? And she said, your mother is in the village. I don't believe. I don't even want to go to school. I said, can I go to... Because it was 5 o'clock in the morning.
1: So your mother was the second wife?
21: Yes, two.
1: Yeah, so the woman that brought you up was the first wife. But she looked after you from the age of...
21: 3 months.
1: 3 months. How did you feel about the fact that she hadn't told you until now?
21: I don't know why, because she never behaved like she was my stepmom, you know. And she loved me so much, you know. She helped me because she wants me to have the best education. And she was very good to me, and so she told me everything. Your mother was sick, and they traveled with her many cities to find medicine for her. But they cannot, but she's in a village now.
1: So you've learned that your birth mother was ill.
21: Yes.
1: And that she couldn't take care of you. So what did you decide to do on that day? You say it's 5 o'clock in the morning. What did you decide
21: to do? I wait till 6 to 7. That day I didn't even go to school. I stopped everything in my life. I have to find my mom. So I was having my money. That week I should pay for my school fee. So it's the day I should go and pay. I say, today I think it's my last day of school. I'm not going to school again. So I took the money. I bought kerosene because they don't have lights in the village. Rice, sugar, fish, I bought them. And I go to the... I walk because I used to walk. Where I'm walking to school, there is a place called Kisi, where all those big trucks are sit waiting. So I went there. And
1: the big trucks?
21: Yes, those trucks.
1: And you got a lift on the big truck?
21: Yes,
1: So you got to the village on the truck?
21: Yes. And I found my mom.
22: You found the place
21: where your mom was.
22: What happened when you got to the house where your mom was? What happened?
21: You know, when I arrived, that's where you can feel the pain of mother. You know, she knows me. I don't know, but she knows me, and she cried. I met her lying down on the floor. They make the stick like a bed. She was crying. I tell her, I said, don't cry. I said, you don't need to cry. I will take care of you. He said, no, I should take care of you. I'm sorry. He said, I don't take care of you. I take care of all the others, but I don't take care of you. He said, please forgive me. I said, no, don't worry. I said, I'm a big girl. I said, I'm not leaving. So I stayed all night. Yes, I spent 3 days with her, and then I come back to Freetown. I met my mom, and I told mom, I said, I already see my, I met her, and she said, good. She said, that is your real mom.
22: It was a lot for Maria to take in. In just a few days, she'd discovered that the woman she'd always known as her mother was actually her stepmother, her father's first wife. Her dad, who was a Muslim, had two wives, and Maria was the youngest child of his second wife. When Maria was a baby, her birth mother became seriously ill. She doesn't know exactly what her illness was, only that it led to serious mental health issues. Years of medical treatment had drained the family's savings, and there was another painful truth still to come. So you came back from visiting your mother,
21: yes,
22: and you found out a lot about her,
21: yes,
22: including,
21: yes,
22: that she was very sick, and
21: yes,
22: that something really traumatic happened to you,
21: yes,
22: which is why your mother couldn't look after you.
21: Mm-hmm,
22: what was it that happened?
21: You know, she was sick, but I didn't know. But I was asking myself, why you say sorry? Why you could not take care of me? You know, I think because of they think she was behaving psychologically. That's why they were scared, because one day my brother, elder brother, met her, want to throw me in the old.
22: To throw you in the
21: old. Like a pit. They call it toilet pit.
22: A toilet
21: a pit.
22: Toy.
21: Oh. Yeah. And my brother, my elder brother, the firstborn, he just old me.
22: He caught you.
21: Toy.
22: So your mum actually threw you,
21: yes,
22: into the toilet,
21: yes,
22: pit.
21: Yes, he just like this, and my brother just drew me.
22: Saved,
21: yes,
22: you.
21: Yes, saved me. Toy. Yes.
22: And this was all from her psychological,
21: yes,
22: illness.
21: Yes. Yes, yes, yes.
22: So then after that, she was taken away.
21: Yes.
22: And your stepmother brought you up.
21: Yes, yes. From that time, 3 months, they took me away.
22: From the age of 3 months.
21: Yes, they took me and gave it to my stepmom.
22: How incredibly traumatic for you.
21: Yes.
22: As a baby. And you had no memory of this.
21: No. My brother explained to me, because I don't know. They explained everything about my mom. And later, she too explained to me when I met her. She explained to me that she cannot take care of me. She was sick. Many things happened. And she said sorry to me because she used to be helping other kids. Why she cannot take care of me?
22: So Maria now knew that she was just 3 months old when her mother was taken away from the family. Most of Maria's siblings were sent to live with relatives after her father's death. Her stepmother, her dad's first wife, looked after the youngest children, including Maria. All the family money had gone, which is why Maria worked so hard on the streets to pay for school. But after using her school fees to track down her birth mother, Maria faced a new problem. Did you have money for school now? Because you'd spent the money.
21: No, I don't have. It was my school fee I paid to go and see her.
22: So how did you go back to school? What happened?
21: We was having a sport when I came back. I went to school. They have the school sport. So different schools came together and have a sports competition.
22: A big sports day.
21: Yes.
22: In the stadium.
21: Yes, in the big stadium, big schools. So I went there and they said 1,500 meter, who can run for this school? So I always walk 2, 3, 4 hours to go to school. So I know those redeem. So I tell them, I say, they call the lady who should run for my school.
22: This was the lady that,
21: yes,
22: was supposed to do,
21: yes,
22: the 1,500.
21: Yes, yes. So, we don't know if it's traffic or what. She didn't turn up. So I lift my hand up. I say, I can do it. The teacher beat my hand. You always, you late to school, you're coming to cause problem again here. I say, I can do it. I can do it. She said, no. 1,500 meter, you don't even have good food in your body. Look the way you look like. Then you, I say, I'll do it. And they give me the pants. I remember I have this, like this thing I tied. They tied it with a rope for me.
22: With a rope?
21: Yes,
22: the rope. Because you were too thin?
21: Yes.
22: For the trousers?
21: The trousers,
22: they,
21: yes,
22: gave you?
21: Yes,
22: okay.
21: And I wear it. So I stand there. They saw me. Everybody's looking. They laugh at me because I'm very thin, very thin. I said, speaking my mind, I said, don't know. Those times, every day I come to school, I walk. Boom, start to run. I'm behind them. I'm middle with them. I don't leave them. We go, go, go, go, go, go. Life two laps. Go, go, go, go, go, go. I start going with the top three. I'm with them. My teacher, I say, hey, this girl, what's his drink? What's he drink today to come? And we go the last lap. Ha! I remember all my days I'm running to school. I said, I'm going to show these people. I am doing something in the morning that you don't know. I run. I won it.
22: You won the race.
21: I won it. And they lift me up. They lift me up like that. Or small. Say, ah, he made it for us. And because of that, my school win the competition.
22: What an amazing feeling.
21: Yes, my life changed. My life changed. So I was thinking when the sport finished, I will go with the crowd because I don't have money. I will be singing with them till my home. And now the principal, they put me on top of the principal car. So I sit with the principal now, the crowd behind us. We are waving like this. Yes, we're waving. My mom already received the message.
22: Oh,
21: she was in the sick bed. Yes,
22: your mom already, back home, yes. Your stepmom.
21: Yes, ma'am. Yes.
22: And what did the school say to you because you won?
21: They give me scholarship. Yes.
22: Amazing.
21: Yes.
22: So you didn't have to pay.
21: I didn't have to pay
22: anymore.
21: No more.
22: So it changed your life.
21: Yes.
22: And your mum that you were living with was very pleased, but her health wasn't good.
21: So her health was not good. I have that thing in me. Now I'm fine. Everything is going on well. Now I should just focus on her, make her get healed and get back, make more money for her. So one day, normally 5 o'clock I wake up. When I wake up now to wake her up so she can pray because she's just lying there and pray. Nothing. I taught her nothing. I open her eyes, it's closed, and call my elder brother. I say, come. I don't know if he's passed away. He can't breathe. I say, come and hit her up maybe. So my body say, no. Say, mom has gone.
22: So there's a lot that's happened to you at this point. Your mother that brought you up has died.
21: Mm-hmm.
22: It's a lot to deal with.
21: Mm-hmm.
22: How did you deal with it all?
21: I just was thinking where my life is going. I don't know where my life will take me next. The one I love so much that brings up is not around, it's left me. I don't know which road I will start because I don't, it's like my home breakdown. So it was a very, very critical time for me to think what is next.
22: And whilst there's this critical moment in your life, you're still watching Chinese TV shows.
21: Yes, I like the opera and the kung fu. Yeah, I was watching it because I was just thinking maybe this route will help me in my singing and dancing opportunity.
22: So you were a singer and a dancer. This was something that you loved to do and you had more time to do it at school.
21: Because I think it's something they said my mom, my real mom, used to do. She liked dance. So I think the gene moved to me. So I'm the only one in the family like to sing and dance.
22: And so you were learning about Chinese opera and Chinese music as well?
21: Yes, yes, yes, yes.
22: How did you teach yourself?
21: I teach myself because I have attitude inside me. So I watch their attitude, some style on the face, how to behave, then I'll come. Then when I go to the competition or dancing in the streets, or I will do those things. So they will think, and then I will use some Chinese that is lie, but I do like I can speak. I'm like, So they think I can speak Chinese. But it's the TV I watch, I'm using those things, and when I'm dancing, I just want to entertain the people so they can move with
22: so
21: it.
22: So they think you're speaking Chinese, but you're just making it up. It sounds like it.
21: Yes,
22: oh, that's brilliant.
21: Yes.
22: Then in 2004, you're 19 years old, and you're taken to China by a Sierra Leonean businessman.
21: Yes, yes.
22: To take part in a competition.
21: It's a competition, yes. A beauty pageant, a model and beauty pageant.
22: And what was it like being in this country that you dreamed about for so many years?
21: It was like I want to show them what I was learning in Africa. I want to show them that I can do this kind of things they are doing in their country. Even though I'm not there, I want to show them so they can admire me. That was in my dream, in my mind. I want to show them. Yeah.
22: So you were in this competition.
21: Mm-hmm.
22: It didn't go anywhere, but you liked China and you wanted to make a go of it there.
21: Mm-hmm. Mm-hmm.
22: And then you're on a train visiting some friends when you start to feel ill. What happened?
21: Yeah, because I was going, the money they pay me, the competition, I was in the top three. So the money they give me. So I was going to make a CD album called Mama Africa because of the war and help those other people that don't have...
1: The war in Sierra Leone.
21: The war in Sierra Leone.
1: So the people that lost their limbs?
21: Yes.
1: You wanted to help them, raise money.
21: Yes.
1: So you're going on the train to meet your friends, to make the CD, and what happened?
21: And I was feeling and I get ill because I did operation before in Sierra Leone, appendix, but it did not get too okay. So it gets open again. So the same place was still giving me problem. So from inside the train, but I don't know how to speak Chinese. So the lady was there with the daughter. Yeah.
1: So you're in the train, you're pressing your tummy because it's so painful.
21: Yes.
1: And this woman and her daughter, they see you.
21: Yes.
1: And they say what? They say, come with me?
21: Yes. They said, what is happening? They just see the place is swollen. So she took me out of the train with her daughter and immediately took me to the hospital.
22: Maria had arrived in the country she'd dreamed about for years. Now, sick and far from home, she was putting her trust in a complete stranger. We'll find out what happened next in part two of Outlook.
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23: Coming up in part two of Outlook, as a child in Sierra Leone, Maria had been obsessed with Chinese TV programs about opera and martial arts. Years later, she found herself in China competing in one of its biggest talent shows.
21: I was singing this Chinese opera I love so much. I was doing kung fu. I learned in Sierra Leone and danced the African dance with fire.
1: Fire?
21: Yeah, fire. I can eat fire.
23: How Maria reinvented herself on Chinese TV after the news.
14: BBC News with Tom Dewsbury. Chancellor Merz has accused the far-right AfD of anti-migration policies that amount to ethnic cleansing by skin colour and origin. Its leader, Alice Weidel, said the days of the Merz coalition were over. Her party won in regional elections last weekend. A judge on Brazil's Supreme Court ordered the immediate reinstatement of the federal police chief. He'd been removed on Tuesday by another Supreme Court judge, André Mendonça. But Justice Flávio Adinu argued on Wednesday his removal would affect investigations under his supervision. The US Secretary of State's in Ecuador on the second leg of a tour of US allies in South America. Marco Rubio said there's more Washington can do with the government of President Daniel Noboa to fight the drug trafficking gangs that have established themselves in Ecuador. There have been further calls for controls on AI development after leading researchers sounded the alarm over its potential to evolve into an existential threat to humanity. One UN advisor on AI said she was shocked by the statements from Anthropic staff. The head of the world's main fact-checking networks sounded alarm bells after the tech giant Meta moved to abolish its own functioning fact-checking system in 16 Latin American countries. US analysts who've studied satellite imagery spanning 6 years say a suspected underground Iranian nuclear site seen a surge in construction this year. The site at Pickaxe Mountains near Natanz, where Western intelligence suspects Iran's building an undeclared enrichment facility. The US is the latest country to declare it's recorded its hottest ever summer this year. The average temperature was 23.6 Celsius, exceeding the previous record set in 1936 and 2021. The Metropolitan Police Force in London says it'll conduct a further criminal investigation into allegations the populist opposition party Reform UK broke rules on political donations. Footage broadcast last week showed two party officials appearing to suggest ways of circumventing electoral laws that ban foreign funding. The men have stepped down, but the party, led by Nigel Farage, denies wrongdoing. BBC News.
23: Welcome back to Outlook on the BBC World Service. I'm Jo Fidgen, and you join us on a train in China with Mariatu Carbo, Maria, as she likes to be called. Maria is 19 at the time. She's from Sierra Leone in West Africa. And she's just won some money in a beauty pageant. It was a dream come true for her. Maria had been fascinated by Chinese culture while watching opera singers on friends' TVs back home in Freetown. There wasn't a television in her house. She and her mum were very short of money after her father died. From the age of five, Maria had to sell sweets and water on the streets to be able to eat and go to school. Then, age 13, she discovered her mum was not her mum, but her stepmum. Her birth mother had been too ill, physically and mentally, to look after her. She gave up school and went to find her birth mum. And what saw her through the hard times was Chinese opera and the joy she saw on the performers' faces. She taught herself the songs and martial arts and then landed this opportunity to go to China and take part in the beauty pageant. But while there, on a train, she fell ill and a woman and her daughter stepped in to help, took her to hospital and changed the course of Maria's life. She's been telling her story to Rachel Wright.
21: So I tell her, I say, thank you, this is your money. She said, no, I don't want this money. He was shocked. I said, why you don't want this money? You spend too much money. He said, I am a mother and I'm a Chinese. I hope one day my daughter can go out of China or any part of the world. Somebody will be there for her. I am a mother, yes.
22: So she became an important figure in your life.
21: A very important figure in my life. She helped me and I was with her. I was with her. She find job for me, doing some designing job and singing with her daughter. And
22: did she become like your Chinese mother?
21: Yes. Not even become. She's my Chinese mother.
22: Now you have three mothers.
21: Due. Yes, due.
22: So she taught you how to sing in Mandarin.
21: Yes. And I also want to sing a song from English and one from Chinese. So I find the English song and she teach me that Chinese song.
22: Yeah. So you taught her a song in English
21: and she
22: taught you one in Chinese.
21: Yes.
22: And then you get spotted and you get asked in, I think, was it 2007?
21: Yeah.
22: You get asked to go on a TV show called Avenue of Stars.
21: Yes.
22: Which was like a big talent show on television, the biggest one.
21: Yes, it's the biggest. They come to the end of the year, then they choose the top 10.
22: And what were your talents? What were you doing?
21: Oh, I was singing this Chinese opera I love so much. I was doing Kung Fu. I learned in Sierra Leone and the Tai Chi and Kung Fu. And I love to sing Madonna song. And I know how to dance the African dance with fire. And
22: fire.
21: Yeah, fire. I can eat fire.
22: You can eat fire.
21: Do it, yes.
22: Broad range of things you can do. Chinese opera, eating fire.
21: English song, English African song.
22: Kung Fu.
21: Kung Fu, yes. I break the stick in my head like a punch. Like that. Wow.
22: And people liked it. The judges liked it. The audience liked it.
21: I think it's the audience because my time on the competition, the rates would go up.
22: The rates go up.
21: Do it.
22: Because more people were watching.
21: Do it. Because every time I come, I will go and learn something new. Whilst the others, they are very professional singers, I will not lie. They are singing more than me professionally, but they don't have different varieties of their program. After 1 month, 2 months, 3 months, the money they start to give me in the market, people give me clothes free, everything free. Oh, yeah, Maria. Oh, Malia, I saw you on the TV. I like you. And people start giving me money more than the salary they are paying me in the office.
22: Oh, that must have been amazing.
21: Yes.
22: Just going out there, everybody knowing who you are.
21: Yes.
22: No hostility.
21: Yes.
22: Or everybody loves you.
21: Everybody, yes. In the competition, we have those people who are competing, their own people. They hate me. They said a lot of bad words that, hey, she come here to come and take Chinese money to take back to Africa. And others will say, no, she loves China. She's not come here to take money.
22: So you kind of caused a big controversy.
21: Yes, amongst
22: the people.
21: Yes.
22: But the public outside, they loved you.
21: Yes, they love, yes.
22: So how did you do? Where did you come?
21: Actually, the competition, I came fourth in the end.
22: Fourth.
21: In Chinese, Yoshu means it's very special. Somebody special. So I was a special award.
22: You got a special award as well as coming fourth.
21: Yes.
22: And your award was that's probably the most all-rounder. The
21: yes, I didn't win, but...
22: Who can do the most different kinds of things.
21: Do it.
22: The best package.
21: Yes, yes.
22: What did your mother think, your Chinese mother?
21: She was proud. She was really proud. She said, I told you, I saw her. I know this girl is have something in her. Oh, I will not lie. My life change is like heaven. It's like I arrive in heaven from nothing to something.

0: You know, when you all just make your name, you start buying big, big things. I was buying watch, many things to everywhere I go. I want to show, I want to make number one. So I packed all those things and I put $500 and my picture, my magazine, and I put it in the two suitcases I paid for one of my friend, some African ladies in my house. So I took one of them and sent them to Miss Wall in Sanya. It was another city, about 4 hours flight.
1: You sent suitcases, yes, and two some suitcase. Help
0: yes.
1: to Miss Sierra Leone. Then she wore your clothes.
0: Yes.
1: And did she win?
0: No, she don't want. She don't want. But she was, at least she present our country, and she was there with something to wear, and she can show herself, you know.
1: She because, had some clothes.
0: Yes, Miss Wall is not about your clothes. You have to use your IQ, your talent. So they call the people that's for Sierra Leone, the representative. Who is this girl? He said, these are the people we need to come to represent their country, because you have a big heart. Miss Wall is not about beauty. It's about what you are giving to the world. He said, so we want this kind of people. If you can find her, let her go back to her country and stand for her country. If she can make it, we'll really want to see her one day in the Miss World stage.
1: But they found you,
0: yes,
1: eventually, mm-hmm. and they asked you to go back to Sierra Leone.
0: Mm-hmm.
1: And you wanted to go.
0: Yes, yes, I wanted to go, because my president's first lady was, she heard about the news, and she too was calling me, because she knows I always go to Sierra Leone and do charity for the poor people, for the people that are affecting the war. So she said, please come back home and do something back home.
1: But yeah. then something happened which stopped you, prevented you from going back.
0: Mm-hmm.
1: There was a massive earthquake.
0: Yes, yes,
1: in China.
0: That was 2008. Yes, I was around that area when the earthquake happened. That is the time I break back my name, because I was having like 50, 60 people love me, and the other 50, 60, they don't like me. They thought I went to China to take money back to Africa. So immediately I traveled by road. I went to the earthquake. I was the first foreigner and a lady from Africa to go with the army. 5 hours, I have a medicine on my back and save a lot of lives.
1: So you went with the Chinese army?
0: Yes, yes.
1: To the center
0: yes,
1: of
0: yes.
1: the earthquake?
0: Yes, yes,
1: which
0: yes.
1: was completely destroyed?
0: Yes, yes.
1: And you brought food and medicine?
0: Yes, I carry, because it should be by rope. You go by rope. There is no road. If you miss, you'll die. We cross, like, cross countries.
2: 2008 年5月12日中国汶川发生
1: And you were all over the news, weren't
0: yes,
1: you?
0: Yes, yes, yes, yes.
2: 来自塞拉利昂的玛利亚自带十公斤药品奔赴地震灾区
0: Everyone and those people who don't love me before said I came to China for money. They said, oh, even me, I cannot do this. I cannot sign for my life. I can't go this kind of danger place. But she did it for us. Means that she's really not about money. She's about people, to care about people.
3: 明天咱们会帮别的人
1: So then finally, mm-hmm. in 2009, mm-hmm. there's mm-hmm. a new Miss World,
0: mm-hmm.
1: which is the finals are in South Africa,
0: uh-huh.
1: and you are Miss Sierra Leone. You've
0: yes.
1: gone back, you'd won the competition, mm-hmm. and you get to go to South Africa to mm-hmm. represent your country. What were the things that you did
0: uh-huh.
1: for the talent mm-hmm. competition?
0: For talent program, I did the Chinese change face and the fire eating. And the song I make before, the English song, Pina Pinam.
1: And you used this song that you'd written
0: mm-hmm.
1: to do what they call China face changing, but it's actually using masks mm-hmm. very, very quickly,
0: yes.
1: changing them on your face very
0: yeah.
1: quickly. How hard was that?
0: This one is very traditional, because we cannot give these ideas to a woman or neither a foreigner. And I'm a woman and I'm a foreigner. For me to land that one is something even special first.
1: So no woman or no foreigner
0: they
1: had,
0: don't, yes.
1: had
0: they
1: ever
0: don't,
1: done
0: yes,
1: that?
0: Yes, no foreigner. I was the first foreigner woman in the old world. They did it, they teach me because of the earthquake.
1: Oh.
0: They traced the story. So they said, oh, she saved lives like this. Anything we can help her do. You know, so they break that kind of tie. Because of me.
1: They break the taboo.
0: Do it.
1: And they taught you how mm-hmm. to do an mm-hmm. ancient Chinese mm-hmm. traditional dance mm-hmm. that no woman and no mm-hmm. foreigner
0: mm-hmm.
1: had done.
0: Mm-hmm.
4: So, pretty frightening, but we will now begin with the lady who captivated us.
1: How well did it go down on the stage?
0: Actually, I was scared, because this thing, you missed it. It's messed up. Oh my God.
1: You don't want to mess up.
0: Not even messed up. Don't want to mess China up. You know, it's China, this is the face of China, you know?
4: Bian Lian. Face changing. She's the first foreigner to learn this ancient Chinese art. Please welcome Maria Tu from Sierra Leone.
1: So So you did this amazing Chinese routine, the face mask changing routine, and you did fire eating and you sang.

0: Where did you come in the competition?
1: I was first.
2: 2009 joint talent winner is Miss Sierra.
1: The Miss World talents, we was first, but they give us me and Canada.
0: You and Miss Canada?
1: Canada, yes.
0: And what did she do?
1: Canada sang a song of opera. Opera
0: and
1: song.
0: And was she Chinese Canadian?
1: Yes, she was Chinese Canadian. She just sing an opera. Yes, how comes there should be two winners?
0: She's Chinese.
1: Yes.
0: Canadian.
1: Yes.
0: What did she say about you doing this very traditional Chinese routine?
1: I think everybody was shocked in the world. How comes, and in the end, they see a black face come outside? What is this? It was very touchy to the world, and I was having a lot of interviews from America, UK. It went out very widely that time.
0: During this time, you're incredibly famous and you're living in China. Mm-hmm. Were you still in touch with your birth mother?
1: Yes.
0: And did you miss her? Had you been missing her? I mean, how did you feel living life without her?
1: I think it's the most heaviest thing for me, I can always say. I brought her one day to China before she passed away.
0: So you fly your mother and your sister over to China. How was her health at that point?
1: I think that time she was mentally normal. It's just some pain she was crying from her stomach.
0: So you helped her in China with her medical...
1: Yes.
0: With her stomach.
1: Yes, yes.
0: And she got help from Chinese doctors.
1: Yes, yes. She was very... Yes,
0: you
1: all
0: paid
1: the pain.
0: For.
1: Yes, yes, yes. I paid for it. I was having a house I bought in China. I sold one of my house there to take care of my mom.
0: So for when she came, you
1: yes.
0: sold a house
1: yes, yes.
0: to take care.
1: Yes.
0: How long did she stay with you?
1: She was there for 3 months. She don't want to leave me. She just, because that time always I'm on the TV, so she always turned the TV. Even she's sleeping, the TV is on.
0: What is she watching?
1: She was so happy, yes, when I'm performing. She always watched the Avenue program when I'm performing, always.
0: So she was watching the repeats?
1: Always, always. She's slim like me, so she said she don't, it's just my clothes she want to wear. So she wear my jean, she wear my glasses. She always dress like me. Unless she turn her face, they will know that she's an old woman. So they thought she's like me or my sister. But when she turned, you know, she's old. Oh, wow. She always want to be like me. She said, oh, we are like twins. I think it was very touchy time. And I think she knows she will leave me. And that was the longest time we spent together when she came to China.
0: Did she meet your Chinese mom?
1: Yes. All my friends, it was all every day. They are coming to see her. I told her, I said, I don't want her to go. I said, I want to be there for you. You see, my life now in China is good. You can be fine. Everything will be okay for you. But people with their grandkids, she says she'll go and come back. I didn't know she was going to die because I think I am going to help her to survive this time.
0: So she went home
1: yeah.
0: and you thought she was going to come back.
1: Yes.
0: And
1: yes.
0: She didn't.
1: Yes.
0: She died.
1: Yeah. Sometimes I feel guilty inside me because I think I should have helped her first, you know. Well, I didn't think the medicine would finish. I didn't think she would not stand or the time will long for me to bring her. So I always feel pain inside me because I think I should have brought her earlier back, you know. But she didn't wait for me.
0: I'm sorry. I'm sorry, Maria.
1: I know she's watching me now. She loves me so much.
0: There's a lot of trauma and grief that Maria is still processing. She spends a lot of time doing humanitarian work, as well as continuing to perform. She's also come full circle, returning as a guest judge on Avenue of Stars, the TV talent show that first made her famous. Supporting her through it all is her husband, her son, and of course the woman she calls her Chinese mum. What does your Chinese mum say to you now that you're a mum yourself?
1: Mm. I think she feel pain because my real mum is not alive. She said because of I'm humble and very hardworking, she knows I will be somebody one day. Anywhere you find yourself, you should appreciate of what that country has done for you. So you have to be proud of anywhere you find yourself is your home and make sure you show the people that you appreciate what they have done for you, what you have achieved there.
3: Mariatu Kabo was speaking to our reporter Rachel Wright about finding a new home in China. Talking of homecomings, there's been a lot of buzz about the ultimate homecoming story, Homer's Odyssey, since it was turned into a blockbuster film. A few weeks ago on Outlook, we heard from a man with a very special connection to the tale. Daniel Mendelsohn is a classics scholar who teaches the Odyssey to college students in New York State. But one time, his 81-year-old father, with whom he had a tricky relationship, asked to join the class.
4: He said to me, I'm just going to sit here with a cup of coffee and listen to your students talk. And so I thought, okay, I'm about 15 minutes into my opening lecture. And my father cries out from behind me. He said, well, I read the first chapter and I don't think he's such a great hero. So every time I put forth an interpretation or a suggestion, he would cover his face and shake his head in total disgust and say, no, I think you're wrong. And I thought, you know, excuse me, I have a PhD in classics. I think I know what I'm talking about. But
3: yes, but you're my little boy.
4: Yes, exactly.
3: Daniel and his dad went on their own personal journey that semester. It's a lovely story, and you can hear it along with all Outlook episodes at bbcworldservice.com/Outlook. Today's producer was Mariam Maruf. I'm Jo Fidgen. Thanks for being with us. See you next time.
0: BBC World Service, and now history told by the people who were there. It's Witness History with me, Helen Ledwick, and I'm taking you back to 1994 for a surprising twist in the long history of the Bayeux Tapestry. It's the story of a lost Nazi archive and the French curator who refused to believe it had disappeared.
5: Je m'appelle Sylvette Le Magnan. J'ai été conservateur en chef de la tapisserie de Bayeux presque 30 ans.
6: My name is Sylvette Le Magnan. I was the chief curator of the Bayeux tapestry for almost 30 years. And I'm still passionate about the tale it tells. Also, about all the adventures it's gone through.
5: Qu'elle a connu.
0: The Bayeux tapestry, one of the world's most famous medieval artworks. It's an embroidery nearly 70 metres long and almost 1,000 years old. Scene by scene, it shows a key moment in English history, the dramatic events surrounding the conquest of England by William, Duke of Normandy, who became known as William the Conqueror. It's thought the tapestry was commissioned by William's half-brother, a bishop, for his cathedral in Bayeux in the Normandy region of northern France. And for generations, historians have tried to unlock its secrets. And in the early 1990s, Sylvette reads something that sets her off on a quest of her own.
6: There is a remarkable little book by a World War II eyewitness that recounts the tapestry's tribulations from 1940 until the end of the war. It tells a fascinating story about a team of German historians who came to study the tapestry in 1941.
0: The book outlines how, during the German occupation of France in World War II, a small group of Nazi researchers came to study the Bayeux tapestry. They were part of a unit of the SS called the Ahnenerbe, or Ancestral Heritage Bureau. Their mission? To use history to support Nazi ideas about racial superiority. With the Bayeux tapestry, they saw an opportunity. The Normans were descended from Vikings. Viking culture was seen as Germanic. Could they turn the tapestry's victory story into their own? Sylvette wants to know more. She tries to track down the Nazi research documents, but they're nowhere to be found.
6: I realised that they seemed to not be in any collection, whether French or German. And that's when I told myself that I had to find them.
5: Il fallait les retrouver.
0: Up to now, historians thought the documents were lost or destroyed. But Sylvette has other ideas. Because five people worked on the project in 1941, all reporting back to Berlin. Surely some trace of it still exists.
5: Alors certes, il y a eu beaucoup de bombardements de villes allemandes.
6: Admittedly, there was heavy bombing of German cities. But one could reasonably assume that somewhere in Germany, among all the people involved, there was someone who had managed to preserve the archives.
5: Les archives.
7: A determined Sylvette writes to the German embassy in France. A few months later, there's news.
5: Oui, je me rappelle très bien que...
6: Yes, I remember very well. A letter arrived from the German embassy that I opened eagerly.
5: Que j'ai ouverte avec impatience.
6: What could possibly be inside? And not only did it say that the documents had been found, but it also listed exactly what they were.
5: Leur nature.
7: Research notes, detailed reports, and even photographs, hundreds of them, including some in colour.
5: C'est quand même extraordinaire.
6: Which was truly extraordinary for the time.
7: It's the archive of Herbert Jankuhn, the German archaeologist who led the Nazi study of the tapestry, and his family has agreed to donate it.
5: Je n'en croyais pas mes yeux.
6: I could hardly believe my eyes. The embassy was offering us all of these documents, offering them to the town of Bayeux.
5: Une grande joie.
6: So a great joy, a great moment of emotion, and then also, there is almost disbelief. It had worked.
5: Ça avait marché.
7: On the 18th of November 1994, the Nazi documents are formally handed over. There's a small ceremony at Bayeux Town Hall, dignitaries, journalists, and of course, Sylvette.
5: L'ambiance était comme souvent dans ce type.
6: As is often the case in this type of ceremony, the atmosphere was rather stiff and formal.
5: C'était très formel.
6: But what really struck me, moved me, was what the German embassy's cultural advisor said to me afterwards.
5: Je l'ai remercié chaleureusement.
6: When I thanked him for everything he'd done for Bayeux, he told me it was only natural and that it was a very small gesture compared with all that Germany had done during the Second World War.
5: Pendant la Seconde Guerre mondiale.
7: Sylvette has had her first glimpse of the documents she's been searching for. Now she has the painstaking task of translating them.
6: All these documents, of course, were written in German. I had a fairly good level of German, but it still took me hours and hours.
5: Des heures et des heures.
7: And as Sylvette works through the archive, one document stands out.
5: Un petit carnet écrit.
6: There was a small notebook kept by Herbert Jankuhn. It was essentially a logbook regarding not only the team's day-to-day work, but also events that marked everyday life in Bayeux.
5: Quotidienne des Bayeuxins.
8: Sonntag, 15.06.1941.
9: Sunday, the 15th of June, 1941. Work begins at 10 in the morning. Jeschke and Schlabo work on the tapestry. Alba develops the photographs, which have turned out well. Work continues during the afternoon. At 10 past 5 in the afternoon, Albert travels to Paris to have the color film developed and to buy photographic cassettes.
7: And there's something else that Sylvette finds striking. She says Jankuhn's diary reflects his Nazi beliefs, but his study of the tapestry itself is different.
6: I found that the historian Jankuhn was able to separate things out objectively. Although he himself was an SS officer, he described very carefully what they saw in the Bayeux tapestry, without any distortion and without any trace of Nazi ideology.
5: Nazi.
7: The discovery of Jankuhn's archive led historians to other missing documents. In 2019, the papers of another member of the Nazi research team, Herbert Jeschke, were donated to Bayeux. And in 2026, two small fragments of the tapestry taken during the wartime study were handed back to France.
6: I'm not going to be very modest. I feel a certain pride in having helped discover documents that had been deemed lost a bit too hastily. And also pride of being a pioneer, since other researchers have managed to find further archives. And all these collections are now gathered in one place at the Bayeux Tapestry Museum.
5: Au Musée de la Tapisserie de Bayeux.
7: Sylvette, was there ever a moment when you thought, this is just not going to happen. I'm not going to find these documents.
5: No.
6: I was hopeful. Otherwise, I wouldn't have looked.
7: The documents had helped to unlock a forgotten chapter in the tapestry's history. And for Sylvette, their return held another meaning too.
5: Je pense que ce don d'archive...
6: I think this gift of the archive really symbolizes a friendly understanding between Germany and France. It obviously doesn't erase everything that happened during World War II, but it shows that we look at history in a completely different way now. We no longer hide archives like they were hidden in the past.
5: Les archives comme elles le furent à un moment.
7: Sylvette Lemagnon retired in 2017 after 3 decades as curator of the Biotapestry, but she still visits the archives in search of new mysteries to unravel. She was speaking to me, Helen Ledwick, for Witness History.
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0: Welcome to the Commonwealth Club of California radio show. I'm Gloria Duffy, co-president and co-CEO of the club. It's a nonprofit, nonpartisan public forum where we engage a wide range of thought leaders in discussions about the critical issues of the day. Journalists Gil Duran and Wajat Ali join us today to look at politics among the Silicon Valley tech elite. What does that have to do with the rest of the country, or even the rest of the people in Silicon Valley who play no role in the tech industry? A lot, as our guests today argue. Gil Duran is the author of the book, The Nerd Reich, Silicon Valley Fascism and the War on Democracy, which gives you a little sense of what he sees in the increasing political activism of the tech industry's leaders. You can decide for yourself after you hear his talk today with Ali, who's the co-host of the Democracy-ish podcast. Let's listen in.
1: Good evening. All right. Welcome to the hellscape that is San Francisco Bay Area. Oh, my God. The chaos, the violence, the anarchy outside. Oh, my Lord. Even the SEALs are depressed. Welcome to the Commonwealth Club World Affairs. I am your host today, Wajat Ali. I am in conversation with the mighty Gil Duran. Give it up to Gil Duran, author of The Nerd Reich, Silicon Valley Fascism and the War on Democracy. Now, because you are all such an august audience, if you have questions for our speaker, use the cards at your seats or post them in the YouTube chat. Now, a little bit about our speaker. He is a Bay Area native. He was born in Tulare, California, the grandson of Mexican immigrants, specifically farm workers. He began his journalism career at the San Jose Mercury News before spending a decade in politics as an advisor to leaders including Jerry Brown, Dianne Feinstein, and Kamala Harris. He later returned to journalism, working as an editor at the Sacramento Bee and the San Francisco Examiner. Today, he is an independent journalist and the author of the Nerd Reich newsletter, and his books so far as a bestseller on Amazon and?
2: Bookshop.
1: All right. I hate to say this, Gil. I wish this book wasn't written, and I wish it wasn't a bestseller, and I wish you were still an obscure writer. But sadly, because we live in the seventh circle of hell, we have racist, eugenicist, techno-fascists from our hometown, the Bay Area, who are destroying the world. And you've given them the name. The name you've given them is Nerd Reich. For those who don't know, what is the Nerd Reich?
2: The Nerd Reich describes a group of venture capitalists who believe it is their destiny to destroy American democracy in the 21st century using technology, specifically crypto and AI. And a lot of people give me credit for the name the Nerd Reich, but I didn't come up with it. After I had written a few stories about these guys for the New Republic, and one of them went very viral, and I was under attack for 2 days on Twitter. It was this whole big drama. Somebody reached out to me from the crypto world and said, you know, we've been calling these guys the Nerd Reich for years. And I immediately looked, and the URL was available, and no one was really using it, so I rebranded as the Nerd Reich. But it's very meaningful to me that this is not a name that I apply to them. It's a name that their own peers apply to them. Because even in a culture where people have strange beliefs about technology and what the future is going to be, this particular group was considered very extreme, very fascist, and indeed, Nerd Reich, it's an echo of Nazism.
1: And some nerds have taken umbrage with your use of Nerd Reich, and they wanted me to tell you, as the ambassador of all nerds, why, bro? Why us?
2: Well, as a fellow nerd, we should all be used to it by now.
1: Yeah, so. Yeah, but these are the fascist nerds. And who are some of the players? Name them.
2: My book focuses on a cult, basically, of these venture capitalists that has been created mostly through the efforts of one person, Peter Thiel. At every point in the past 30 years, it's been Peter Thiel who has been pushing this idea that democracy is doomed in the 21st century and that technology has the key role to play in that. And along the way, he has cultivated a group of people, including Curtis Jarvin, a San Francisco computer programmer who dropped a lot of LSD and created his own fantasy version of fascism for the 21st century while living off of his wife and his mother. Balaji Srinivasan, a guy who took Yarvin's ideas and created an idea called the network state, this idea that democratic nations and territories will be replaced by corporate-run autocracies, essentially, in the future. And so everywhere you look, it's really Peter Thiel who has done most of the work here. Most notably, his most famous and powerful protege is J.D. Vance, who met Peter Thiel while J.D. Vance was in law school. Peter Thiel likes to go around speaking to grad schools and law schools and polluting the minds of young people in elite universities who are going to go out into the world and become influential and powerful. And J.D. Vance called it one of the most important moments of his life and said that Peter Thiel was possibly the most intelligent person he'd ever met. And the next thing you know, J.D. Vance decides not to be a lawyer, instead comes to San Francisco, becomes a venture capitalist at a firm co-founded by Peter Thiel. When he returns to Ohio to start his own venture capital firm, it's with millions of dollars from Peter Thiel and Mark Andreessen, another character in this whole weird cult. When he decides to run for office and become a senator, it's with $15 million from Peter Thiel, which set a record for the largest amount of money at that time ever spent by a single individual in a Senate race. And he even becomes a Catholic because of Peter Thiel, even though Peter Thiel is not a Catholic. And if you look at his new book, I don't recommend reading his new book, but if you do, I read it, he says that very clearly because he had said it so many times previously, he couldn't really hide that. And most distressing, when J.D. Vance was on the short list to become vice president, he had a big problem. He had previously referred to Donald Trump as cultural heroin, an opioid of the masses, a very bad man, and even America's Hitler. And it was Peter Thiel and these venture capitalists here in San Francisco who made the peace and got J.D. Vance on the ticket. And now he's a heartbeat away from the presidency. And he has the same radical extremist ideas as Peter Thiel.
3: I think Trump probably saw that as a compliment. Too soon? We're going to piss off a lot of people tonight, so just buckle up. A couple of months ago, Peter Thiel was right here in San Francisco, specifically he rented out the Commonwealth Club, and did a multi-part series on the Antichrist. Can you tell him who he thinks the Antichrist is?
2: Well, if you listen carefully to Peter Thiel's description of the Antichrist, it sounds a lot like Peter Thiel. It'd be someone who's going around the world warning people about the apocalypse and scaring them with all the terrible scenarios of the future in order to gain power using technology, power and control, and develop a one-world government, which is, by the way, the idea Sam Altman has for AI, that there'll be one corporation that is now the world government. Another protege of, drumroll please, Peter Thiel. So when Thiel talks about the Antichrist, he tries to blame other people, Greta Thunberg, AOC. He said her initials are concerning, AOC. What?
3: So you think he's joking, but he's not.
2: No, but ultimately what Peter Thiel is doing with his Antichrist speech is arguing that we're in the middle of an existential crisis, a battle between good and evil. An apocalyptic era has dawned. And at the end of the battle, one side must be gone and the other side must be the total and absolute victor. And it's an argument that there should be nothing standing in the way of Silicon Valley's fantasies of the future, which include burning the planet in order to achieve some kind of superintelligence that will allow the select chosen elites to obtain eternal life and become heavenly beings who travel throughout ours and who create this superabundant paradise where they will live forever, basically, in paradise. It's a Christian eschatology that has been masked with these tech ideas. It's, you know, some call it accelerationism, the idea that if we just accelerate as quickly as possible, God will come in the form of AGI, and everything will be great. And this is merged, unfortunately, with the apocalyptic base of the evangelicals in the MAGA fascist movement, who believe that Donald Trump is sitting here as a vessel of God to punish the wicked and bring about the return of Jesus or God or whatever. So you have these terribly apocalyptic ideas, and they have become one, even though they're quite different when you look at the details. For instance, these accelerationists in San Francisco, Mark Andreessen in particular, are effective accelerationists. And in the effective acceleration movement, it means you have to accelerate as quickly as possible to make the best outcomes possible. And they talk about creating this amazing mystical boom loop where everything starts going faster and faster and better and better. And some refer to this mystical boom loop as the thermodynamic God. You know, don't tell the preachers in Alabama and Mississippi and Georgia that these guys are out here worshiping a thermodynamic God. But basically, the billionaires have gone insane, and they're trying to take us all with them. And anybody who opposes them, however, in the speech of Peter Thiel, is the Antichrist, which is weird because, again, it sounds like the thermodynamic God might be Antichrist adjacent, if not the Antichrist itself.
3: And also violates the first commandment. But I'm just a silly Muslim. What do I know? Real quick, Jesus versus AI, who wins?
2: It depends on who has more money, I guess.
3: There you go. Who has the backing of Peter Thiel? But in all seriousness, they are accelerating the collapse of the post-World War II order, profiting off the collapse, and then profiting on the back end of the collapse. And they're very naked and open about their plan. Everyone refers to this 2009 Cato paper that Peter Thiel wrote. He says democracy and capitalism are incompatible, and then he also bemoaned the fact that 51% of the population, women, can vote, and then also the enfranchisement of black folks. But this goes back a decade earlier, 1999, turn of the century. Talk to us about how he was influenced by a book called The Sovereign Individual.
2: In 1997, there was a book published called The Sovereign Individual by these two sort of kooky conspiracy theory right-wing guys. And the thesis of The Sovereign Individual was that in the 21st century, technology would result in the decline and destruction of the nation-state system. In particular, two technologies. One, advanced automation, which would basically kill all jobs and deprive workers of power and money and lead to economic collapse and widespread chaos and violence. And another called cybercurrency, a new kind of digital money that would allow wealthy people to evade government authority and exfiltrate their wealth from countries and the welfare state, hastening the collapse, basically.
3: That sounds like crypto.
2: This book was very poorly reviewed at the time. People thought, that's not going to happen. This is silly. There's not going to be anything like that. And, you know, it was an apocalyptic and unconvincing, I think, Publishers Weekly said. But the book had such a massive impact on Peter Thiel that he has credited it with being part of the reason he started PayPal as an effort to get ahead of this new digital currency that was going to change everything. And in 1999... Thiel gave a speech at the Independent Institute in Oakland where he said, there's this new digital money coming, and it's going to change everything. And Washington will be too stupid to stop it. They won't even know what it is or what it's for, and it'll be beyond their control. And sadly, he was right, because crypto has now become a monster in politics. It's the largest, I don't even call it an industry, it's a cartel. A cartel that is pumping hundreds of millions of dollars into our elections and is basically holding a gun to the head of American democracy. And even Democrats are pro-crypto and taking money from crypto and voting for crypto bills. In 2010, Peter Thiel gave another speech to some libertarians at something called Libertopia. And actually, it was like fewer people than are in this room at Libertopia. And he said that government is fundamentally evil. He said it more than once. At the time, he was a government contractor. Palantir was started with CIA investment, right? And for some reason, nobody ever talks about these things or brings them up. I mean, I was in government for a long time. You have to pretend like you've never smoked marijuana to be at a high level of government. And here he is smoking the most anti-American, anti-democracy dope imaginable and amassing billions of dollars through government, military, intelligence, industrial complex contracts. It's pretty pretty stunning. Only, I don't know who could get away with such a thing.
3: I don't know. I mean, maybe the President of the United States and his Tweedledee Tweedledum son somehow making more than $2 billion in the past year and a half off of crypto. But that's just silly. That's fantasy. That would never happen in the United States of America. But speaking about crypto and Palantir, there was another individual around 2010 who took an active interest in crypto and Palantir. And you were on my show recently. I played you an audio clip. I'm like, can you recognize these voices? And you couldn't recognize these voices. Who was the other person who was really into crypto and Palantir at that time?
2: Well, this guy, I don't know if you've heard of him. His name is Jeffrey Epstein.
3: Mm.
2: Epstein had a lot of these similar ideas. And in January 2025, Peter Thiel wrote, an op-ed for the Financial Times. Look it up if you can. It's one of the weirdest op-eds I've ever seen in a major newspaper. And he said that the return of Donald Trump to power would be an apocalypsis, which is the Greek word for an unveiling. And all these hidden truths would come to light, like, was the pandemic planned? And did somebody kill Jeffrey Epstein? And it was weird because 6 months later, the New York Times revealed that Jeffrey Epstein had given one of Peter Thiel's firms $40 million to invest, and it was now worth $170 million and comprised like the largest portion of the Epstein estate. And it's weird that you would not mention that, but suggest that the guy was killed. I mean, usually you have to disclose any conflicts or relationships that aren't available to the reader. At the same time, Epstein was an early funder of the efforts to create and promote Bitcoin. That's through right. MIT. And there's an email in the Epstein files where Epstein tells Thiel that Brexit's just the beginning of this return to tribalism and this breakup of the world, and that buying things once they've collapsed is cheaper than trying to buy them piecemeal. And so he was very much part and parcel of this idea that a certain cabal of very wealthy men have, that everything's about to collapse and that they're going to profit from them. By the way, that's crazy. There's no reason to believe that. It's a self-fulfilling prophecy, right? You could have these rich people saying, hey, how can we make the world better? How can we save the world from climate change? How can we solve hunger and poverty? Instead, the richest people in the world delivered a targeted hit to the poorest children in the world with the USAID cuts. That's right. Millions will die.
3: That's right.
2: And you know, it's strange to me, too, that while all this is happening, all these children are going to die. J.D. Vance is in the White House. And this is the moment that Peter Thiel picks. Peter Thiel, who made a lot of money for Jeffrey Epstein, to start preaching nonstop about the Antichrist. That's a little sus.
3: Yeah, and then all of a sudden, J.D. Vance becomes Catholic. Interesting. And also interesting, about a week ago, we mentioned this, is that J.D. Vance is giving a speech. The dollar right now is weakened, and thanks to Donald Trump's brilliant trade war, which so far has yielded zero deals. But you would think that the Vice President of the United States of America would lament the fact that the dollar is weakening. But J.D. Vance, about a week ago, seemed to welcome it, and also seemed to be open to the dollar no longer being the global reserve currency. And then today, I don't know if you all noticed, J.D. Vance seemed to welcome antagonism with our trade partner and ally, Canada. Why would the Vice President of the United States of America seem to celebrate the weakening of the U.S. dollar, Gil?
2: That's very important to the Bitcoin cult, this idea that Bitcoin is going to become a global reserve currency. The crypto is way down since Trump took office, which is funny because he was supposed to be the big crypto president. By the way, Trump spent years calling crypto a scam and fake and a scam against the dollar. And on the day he returned to the White House, he became a crypto billionaire. And he's now the crypto bro in chief. And the
3: $2 billion does a lot to change your mind, sir.
2: It was five last year, but because crypto is so wild and volatile, it's now only two. It's the saving grace of crypto. You'll lose your money. Now, he's made it so obvious, though, with the Melania coin and the Trump coin, all these things went to really low. People have lost billions of dollars in these scams. But he's made it obvious, I think, how scammy it is. And so it's been bad for crypto to have a crypto president because he's too greedy. You know, you got to string people along a little more slowly and take their money over a long period of time. But he's making it really clear
4: what's going on right now. I want millions. I want it.
2: He's,
4: give it to me.
2: Cashing out.
4: I don't got time. I only have 6 months left.
3: Sorry. Thank you. I'll be here all day. But it is, you made the tie, right? Thiel, Vance, White House. Thiel, Vance, Trump. And you talk about Thiel as part of, you mentioned PayPal. And there's something called the PayPal Mafia, but there's also something called the South African PayPal Mafia. Talk to us about those players, because that leads directly to what's happening in the White House right now.
2: Yeah, well, you have Elon Musk, obviously, right? Who, when Peter Thiel was trying to develop this digital currency back in the late 90s, it turns out there was a guy across the hall on University Avenue in Palo Alto trying to do the same thing, and his name was Elon Musk. And so they decided to get together and join their companies. And here's a weird piece of trivia. That summer they were doing that, I was a couple blocks away as a Cub reporter at the San Jose Mercury News. So it's just kind of
3: spooky. You could have stopped him then.
2: I don't know.
3: I blame Gil.
2: I might have joined them if I'd known where things were headed. But
3: of course.
2: They ended up joining forces, and that eventually became PayPal.
3: Yeah.
2: Another member of PayPal Mafia was David Sachs, also from South Africa, Stanford student, who co-wrote a book with Thiel about how evil campus diversity efforts were in the 90s. A real, if you read that book, it's like a precursor to the anti-DEI campaign, right? They've been on the same track for a very long time.
3: And can you tell them all who is the current czar, Trump administration's czar of AI and crypto?
2: David Sachs. Anissa, I think he's on his way out from that, but will still remain an advisor. And I first became interested in Sachs here in San Francisco because David Sachs played a key role in the recalls of Chase Aboudin and the school board. And that was where I first became aware of all this stuff. I didn't know about this stuff a few years ago. I'm often described as someone who studied this stuff for decades. That's not true at all. It was during the recalls that I couldn't figure out, what's this weird accelerationism stuff they keep bringing up? What is this network state thing? Why are all these billionaires sort of pretending to be Democrats, but everything that comes out of their mouth is right-wing talking points? And it took me a while to really put my finger on the pulse of it. It was because of a woman named Emily Mills, who was from San Francisco, who was on Twitter and started just keeping track of this stuff and trying to explain what it was. And at first, like a lot of people, I thought that was weird. I could tell it wasn't untrue, but I didn't know how it was relevant. And it wasn't until I read some other stuff by academics that I realized, wait a second, this thing I can't figure out, it's this stuff.
3: There we go.
2: So then I immersed myself in podcasts, in YouTube speeches, in...
3: I'm sorry.
2: Writing. Some terrible... These guys write a lot. One thing about fascists, they tell you what they're going to do before they do it. The it's Nazis like the, did the same
3: world's,
2: thing.
3: It's like I've described it to you. It's like the world's most helpful Bond supervillain.
2: Yeah. It's like in the Hanna-Barbera cartoon when they look and say, now I will do this, right? And then they get stopped. But I read all this stuff and it wasn't clear to me, especially when J.D. Vance got on the ticket, why no one in the mainstream media establishment was telling people about this. Because it seemed to me like J.D. Vance is like directly one of these guys. And people
3: and the
2: should
3: vice
2: know.
3: President.
2: Yeah, and now he's going to be the vice president. And it wasn't until really after, in January 2025, that the New York Times does a big interview with Curtis Yarvin and Politico reports that his ideas are coming to Washington. And I really felt people deserved to know that in 2024. And if it was Kamala Harris who had some weird fascist drug-addled guru spouting all this stuff, and if he were Muslim or black, we would certainly have heard about it nonstop. Right? They'd be calling for her impeachment before she even got elected.
3: Especially if she followed him on Twitter and reshared his ideas and his talking points and, you know, his essays. I don't know. Maybe
2: but
3: it might
2: I don't
3: be
2: know.
3: A big deal.
2: Some of these guys seem to have a strange invisibility cloak, and now here we are.
3: Abdul Sayyid, sorry. Sorry, my bad. Muslims! Sorry, I'm okay. So it happens time to time. Curtis Yarvin, for those who don't know, what is his ideology and endgame, and why is Peter Thiel so invested in him?
2: Curtis Yarvin's main idea is that democracy is an outdated software system that should be replaced by dictatorship, specifically dictatorship by a tech CEO. And for years, he spelled out this plan in public that a future president, acting as an authoritarian, should purge the federal government, the civil service, fire. He called it to retire all government employees, fire them en masse, and then install only loyalists who would answer to the dictator. And in 2022, he updated it and said if Donald Trump gets back into office in 2024, he should do this. And in fact, he should install a CEO to oversee this purge. And that's exactly what happened with Doge, the destruction of government by Elon. And I wrote a piece saying this in early 2025, and it went kind of viral. But it's one of those things where a lot of people are reading it, but the mainstream media and your peers in the mainstream media don't mention it. And then the Washington Post did a story about it in April 2025. And people inside of Doge said, yes, we've all read Curtis Yarvin. That's what we're doing. And so it's this crazy guy who knows nothing about politics, but he just created this fantasy idea of what should happen. And he's appealing to billionaires Yarvin. He's very long-winded. He writes these very confusing, long-winded screeds that kind of amble on, doesn't understand the basics of political science 101. I mean, look at how unpopular the regime is. You know, prices didn't go down, and so you're going to be unpopular. But they like him because he says out loud the things they say in private.
3: Yep.
2: He's sort of their court jester, who can say, here's what should happen. Dictatorship is cool. And they try to create this little scene around these ideas. It's the dark enlightenment, some call it the neo-reactionary movement. Hasn't really worked out as a hip scene. It's mostly the billionaires that are into it. But there's no reason why we would have ever heard the name Curtis Yarvin without Peter Thiel and Mark Andreessen, who basically funded his company in order to put money in his pockets, because this guy was literally dead broke, living off of his mother and his wife. He has said this himself in all the terrible interviews I've had to listen to. And then suddenly, boom, I mean, he's got a really nice house in the most twee part of Berkeley. I often see him in Elmwood skulking around. I mean, you know, it's funny to me that the most renowned tech fascist philosopher in America lives in Elmwood. I mean, why not Austin at least, or, you know, maybe somewhere deep in Alabama?
5: In order to destroy the liberals, you must live amongst the liberals.
2: I suppose so. But that's the power you have as a billionaire.
3: Yeah.
2: To make these crazy ideas move from some obscure blogs into the White House. And that's what we're seeing. And the other idea Yarvin had was something called patchworks, that we would divide the country up into these little fiefdoms that would be run as autocracies by tech corporations.
3: The network states.
2: This became the network state. Balaji Srinivasan turned it into something called the network state to make it more venture capital friendly, because Yarvin had suggested using poor people and turning them into biodiesel to fuel the muni buses. And he kind of wanted to separate the idea, which is crazy enough, from the genocide.
3: We stole that from the Matrix, not even an original thought.
2: All of it, yeah. And, well, actually, the Nazis called it Lebensraum. Mm. But the network state idea, well, now Trump is proposing these freedom cities.
3: Yep.
2: Right? And there's a network state project in Honduras called Prospera. And Kushner have proposed building one of these weird tech dystopia, privately funded cities on the ruins of Gaza.
3: Yep.
2: And Trump keeps threatening to take Greenland, where there's some tech bros who were funded by a bunch of venture capitalists, proposing to build a new city there if they take it. So suddenly you're seeing all these weird little billionaire cities pop up, including in Solano County, California Forever, where the Newsom administration is currently pushing through last-minute legislation to give these guys permission to start building their shipyard project. And that's the network state. That's the patchwork. That's Curtis Yarvin made real.
3: Let me break it down. I'm a simple English major. So what you're saying is that these techno-fascist nerds who couldn't get dates and misread science fiction and fantasy got a lot of money, don't like regulation, don't like oversight, believe democracy is incompatible with capitalism, have used their money to try to overthrow or weaken the post-World War II order, want to replace the dollar with crypto that also allows them to funnel and money launder all their, oh, I don't know, sex trafficking, rape of girls, and potential other illegal activities, have a eugenicist, racist worldview after they cause the crisis or acceleration or the demise of the post-World War II order. They will then replace it with these fiefdoms, a type of modern-day feudalism in which they are kings, and as everyone is sitting there, you know, running around trying to like just eat food or like, you know, eat Soylent Green, they will repopulate the earth with their uber nerd seed. And then once the earth destroys us due to climate change, they will go on a rocket to Mars and repopulate humanity. Correct?
2: Something like that. I don't know if we could still call that humanity, because they also plan to merge with machines. And in the farthest corners of this ideology, they will roam as machine-like eternal creatures, harvesting the energy of other stars in some eternal, to constantly recreate and replicate themselves. You know, a lot of this is rooted in a basic fear of death.
3: Yeah.
2: And we're all afraid to die. No one's looking forward to that. But when Peter Thiel was a kid, they had a cowskin rug on the floor in his dad's house. And he asked his dad, what happened to the cow? And he said, the cow died. He's like, well, what does that mean? And his father explained death. And Peter Thiel's still very upset that his father told him about death. And a lot of these guys are just in an urgent fixation to try to overcome death, because now they're all in their 50s and 60s, and these things start to become real for all of us at that point. And you see them also investing in these life extension technologies.
3: Right.
2: So, and this is where it becomes that sort of religious thing. We're not just dealing with people who think that sometimes this is just about regulation and taxes. There's just this rich guys being rich. It's not. It goes beyond that. These people think that they are going to transcend being human.
3: Transhumanism.
2: And in fact, democracy is just a small bump in the road on the way to that. I think people need to understand there's a much bigger cult idea here about what the future is. And they don't see this country as important. They don't see democracy as important. They believe they're going to be the future man, the man who becomes God. That's why it's so dangerous. You know, it's not just about taxes and regulations. It's about this kind of religious delusion that they have. And unfortunately, again, they have the money to impose this on us, not permanently, but to force us to reckon with these ideas. And I wrote my book because I think it's time to look at what they're saying, to look at what they believe, and to look at what they're trying to bring down on us, because there's still time to make sure it doesn't happen.
0: 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Now, back to our program.
3: You know, there's a lot to unpack there, and I know many people listening, the normies, are like, Gil smoking something. Like, there's no way. And I think you mentioned something which we will reiterate, is that they are telling the Bond supervillain plot in the first 10 minutes of the movie. This is like the Bond supervillain finding James Bond, tapping him on the shoulder and saying, excuse me, would you like my supervillain plot? I have a slideshow for you. And they've been telling us this for 20 years. And these people are terrified of death. They've spent hundreds of millions of dollars, like you said, in life extension. They want AI for transhumanism. They want to live forever. They're building their space shuttles because they believe in terraforming Mars. They've completely given up on humanity and Earth. And can you talk to us about that? How they know the science, they know the data, they know about climate change. They have more money than any other person on Earth. Instead of investing in, I don't know, helping heal humanity, in, I don't know, Medicare for all, in, I don't know, science or technology that would help us with renewable energy, they're like, nah, peace out, humanity. You're on your own. We're going to bunker down or create spaceships. You're dead. We're going to invest in ourselves and our master race. The fact that they have completely given up on even saving this Earth or the people in it.
2: Well, they think they're going to save the Earth through AI. That's the idea. Right. And if you look at the marketing of AI, it's really interesting. It's very apocalyptic. Right. At the best case scenario, it's going to kill all jobs and no one's going to have any work anymore. And that's going to be a good thing because everybody's going to get a share of what Sam Altman calls a universal extreme wealth. And so you'll get some kind of check and you'll be able to do whatever you want. The problem with that is that we already have abundance. It's just not distributed in any rational, fair, or logical way.
3: That's right.
2: Right? Economic inequality is skyrocketing. The billionaires and trillionaires and millionaires are leaving everyone else behind, which is unsustainable because we need an economy where people can afford things, where people can buy things. That's what an economy is. So there's no reason to believe that these billionaires who are racing now to become trillionaires are going to share that abundance. At the same time, the other promise of AI that they're now realizing they made a big mistake with is the idea that it'll kill all the jobs definitely, and it might even wipe humanity off the face of the planet if we don't do it correctly. But that's okay. Just give us trillions and trillions of dollars to somehow align the systems, and it'll be okay. But all that's going to do is concentrate even more wealth in the hands of these people. So in a way, I think, I mean, Sam Altman recently said, well, we made a big mistake with this focus on the dangers of AI and the job killing, and we should have done it differently. And one of the good things, these guys are so arrogant, they don't even consult, like, political communication 101. In America, you always promise to create more jobs. Right? That's number one, Republican or Democrat. We're going to create more jobs. Number two, we're going to make your families safer, right? Not we might kill everybody with our machine. Third, the future's going to be better.
3: Yeah.
2: Right? As Don Draper said in Mad Men, advertising is based on one thing, happiness.
3: That's right.
2: You are okay. And what they're saying is like, oh, it's not okay. It's coming, right? It's going to eat your face. There's nothing you can do about it. And the good thing is they've wakened us all up.
3: Yep.
2: I don't know what kind of ayahuasca they've been doing that made a talk this way, but people are energized. You see people coming out against the data centers. Billionaires are sinking in the polls, right? So we can't forget who they really are. especially if Democrats retake power and they start all acting nice again. Because they've shown us their real face. We know who they really are. We know what they really want. And we can never forget what we saw during this period of time. Because we're all going to want a break, right? We're all going to want to just go back to President Gavin Newsom saying nice things on TV. But they're going to keep moving, right? They're buying both sides right now, right? The crypto's buying both sides.
3: That's right. This is where I come in and piss off everyone. And I do it with delight. I bring receipts. And I know that these tech bros, Joe Lonsdale, co-founder of Palantir, has raised over $100 million with his PAC and gotten all these other tech bros, and he's gladly and openly given money to both sides of the aisle. Bloomberg had a piece a couple months ago that these tech bros were raising $500 million ahead of the midterms. We know Sherry Bustos, the former head of the DCCC, left, is a lobbyist. Her clients include OpenAI and Oracle. And now she's head of a PAC that is not going to support any candidates, but they're going to send messages. They're going to spend millions of dollars on deregulation and pro-growth. I'm old enough to remember right before the new year in a Aaron Sorkin Ross interview with Gavin Newsom, he was asked a softball question, an 80-20 question, where an overwhelming majority of Americans, regardless of their political affinity, want to tax the billionaires. So he asked Gavin Newsom this, and Gavin Newsom said, well, they're part of the big tent. Not making this up. Now AI, like you said, it's something remarkable that's happened because I've been following this. Since April, Americans have become radicalized on data centers. It's an 80-20 issue. All the Democrats who promoted AI data centers, you see what Governor Shapiro said? He goes, executive order, I'm going to have restrictions. And Kathy Hochul, and now you even have Tom Tiffany of Wisconsin, like kind of lying. So even Republicans are getting the message. Here we are. If the wrong type of Democrat wins in 2028, let's just say Gavin Newsom, who has a history of taking money from Palantir, Elon Musk, crypto, APAC, and says, you know what? They're too big to fail. You know what? They're integrated into the private sector and public sector. You know what? We need this merger between Paramount and Warner Brothers. What's going to happen by 2032, Gil?
2: Well, he left out Peter Thiel on that list.
3: Ah.
2: Peter Thiel, actually, I think in this room said, you know, I gave money to Gavin Newsom. I should start talking about that more to hurt his chances. He does have some jokes, I guess. Well, my fear, and I say this in the book, is that if Democrats don't wake up to what the threat is here and to what's happened and don't start talking directly about it and challenging billionaire power, we're going to get to the same place eventually, just on a more slower trajectory. And one thing that really concerns me, you know, I came up in Democratic politics. I was a consultant to all the people he named, and I was in the background for like 17 years. There's not a lot I don't know about what goes on back there. And I came up with a whole group of people who were fellow staffers and consultants, etc. And we all know each other very well, and we're all in our 50s now. They're almost all working for venture capitalists and AI companies and crypto now. The people who are going to be running Gavin Newsom's campaign are working for the same people who are putting money into the Trump administration, because that's where most of the money is. And you get to this age, not only thinking about death getting closer, but how do I get rich? You know, that's a question for these political consultants. How do you cash out? And no one has bigger pockets now than Silicon Valley. And so, look, I'd rather have Gavin Newsom as president than J.D. Vance, believe me. But don't we have other choices? We have to hold these people accountable. We have to demand that they take on billionaire power.
3: That's right.
2: Because if they don't, we're going to get to the same place. And so what's the point of it? And, you know, I take on Newsom in particular, partly because we were always on the opposite side of things, and I kind of don't like him. But also because he's the governor of California, and a lot of these guys come from California.
3: That's right.
2: And instead of tweeting about Trump and Vance all day, you would have a lot of power if you named and shamed these fascist billionaires with their hands bloody.

0: your logo. He wrote a whole LinkedIn post about it. He's very proud of that logo. It's now one of the most hated companies in the country and the world, but he designed the logo. And it was Gary Tan who kept talking about the network state and had effective accelerationism in his bio and who was a main voice in the recalls. No one had ever heard of Gary Tan, and now he's all over the place. He's the big political bully of San Francisco. And he famously got drunk one night and said, "Die slow," to seven of the supervisors and had to apologize and blah, blah, blah. Anyway, you've got Javier Becerra. Came recently to meet with Gary Tan and be photographed at Gary's List, this AI-generated right-wing website that Gary Tan publishes about politics. You had Scott Wiener totally cozied up to Gary Tan. And I admired Scott for a long time. There were times when in the past people were like, well, isn't there any politician you don't have a low opinion of? And I would say, Scott Wiener. And I don't know what happened to Scott, but to
1: money
0: be
1: happened.
0: Cozied up to yeah. Gary Tan is very strange. Gavin Newsom, same thing. Right? Everyone's coming to appear with Gary Tan. He is ingratiating himself, or they are ingratiating themselves with him. And this is an example of that. Gary Tan is admittedly a part of this whole network state cult idea. He's the reason I found out about it. But the money talks, and they're all taxiing in to get their picture taken with Gary Tan.
1: You were recently banned by X for criticizing Palantir. Before we talk about the ban, can you tell everyone, those who don't know, what is Palantir?
0: Palantir is Peter Thiel's surveillance government contractor company that apparently makes it a lot easier to keep track of vast quantities of information. Everybody says that the interface really sucks and that it's not that great, but it's really, really great at getting government contracts, and it's now mixed up not just in government but in corporations, etc. This layer of software, you know, it's named after, maybe this is the better way to describe it, that little mystical ball in the Lord of the Rings that the evil wizard uses to see where the hobbits are and try to kill them and get the ring. That's what the Palantir's named for. And so again, the fascists always tell you what they're doing, and then they do it. And so that's Palantir.
1: Mass surveillance. And can you tell us about Alex Karp, the very excitable head of Palantir?
0: Well, he's
1: in a worldview.
0: He's another one of these guys who can't stop talking a lot and jumping around in his seat a lot. He put out this manifesto based on his book called The Technological Republic, which basically said that Silicon Valley has a moral duty to partner with government and to make war on inferior cultures and even institute like a draft, military conscription, right. National service. And I pointed out, well, I said TLDR fascism, too long didn't read fascism. And next thing I knew, my X account was suspended permanently. And people said, oh, you probably got mass reported. If you appeal it, they'll reverse it. And I appealed it twice, and they did not reverse it, and they did not explain anything. And actually, it's been great for my brain to not be on X anymore. Whenever I catch a glimpse of them, I'm like, what is even going on over there? Are those real people, or is that AI? You can't really tell on X. And it's done wonders for me on Blue Sky and Instagram. So,
1: what's your Instagram handle?
0: Gil Duran.
1: What's your Blue Sky handle?
0: GilDuran.com.
1: What's the book that you're currently promoting?
0: The Nerd Reich, Silicon Valley Fascism and the War on Democracy.
1: Here's a question. How much... Good question. Isn't this really just like a loosely connected group of rich people with often contradictory views rather than a unified ideological movement? Signed Crypto Bro. No, I'm just kidding.
0: Well, the fact that they're all in the White House and that the stuff that they've been talking about and writing about is actually happening, I think, is the question people need to ask themselves. And that's the question that I ask and answer in my book, right? It's not like, well, they have these weird ideas, but no one's really doing that. They have these weird ideas about crypto eating our political system, and that's what's happening, right? Crypto, which is a scam used for crime, human trafficking, drugs, and gambling, is now the biggest player in our political system. Crypto, which according to Pew last year is only used by 14% of Americans, now has outsized power over politicians and policy. So why is that the case? It sounds a lot like what this loosely connected group of billionaires have been saying they're going to do. So,
1: or how about America's 250th celebration with the UFC fight on the White House lawn, and you had to purchase Paramount Plus to watch it. And the Ellisons now have exclusive streaming rights to the UFC. They paid $7 billion. And there was also promotion of crypto. And do you know what the winning fighters were paid in? Crypto! And World Liberty Financial, which is the Trump company that has made them $2 billion in the past.

0: past 2 years is now applying to be a bank. And Donald Trump pardoned CZ, his Binance business partner who pled guilty to money laundering. But I'm sure it's just, we're just crazy. We're just silly people who come up with silly stories, I'm sure. How do you envision the relationship between the tech right and anti-AI populist right? Ooh, smart crowd. Figures like Tucker Carlson. Are these actual ideological divisions?
1: There are some divisions on the right. It's been interesting. Some of the people most opposed to California Forever in Solano County are the Republicans. In fact, the polls show the Republicans are more opposed to it than the Democrats are. Both are pretty highly opposed. But it's funny because the Republicans think it's some kind of liberal climate change scheme, right? And the Democrats think it's a bunch of Peter Thiel billionaires. And I've had some conversations with some of these Republicans. So, you know, these people actually aren't liberals, right? But it's the same idea. You know, this is not about climate change. These people don't care about climate change. In my book, I talk about how on the religious right, you see some of the most vicious attacks on the tech right. Because they recognize that these guys have their own religion. They're into the thermodynamic God or whatever, right? And there was one guy, Jeffrey Miller, who's this right-wing firebrand, and he said, he called for a holy war against Silicon Valley. And he called them apostates to our faith and traitors to our children. And so some of the heat coming out of there is very, very real. The people who actually take religion seriously, even though they may have completely the wrong idea about Jesus and the Bible and whatever, they hate these guys. Steve Bannon, I despise on every level, has been one of the loudest voices directly calling out the insanity of Silicon Valley. Remember, he's the one who brought it up with Ross Douthat, and Douthat's like, well, let's not talk about that later.
0: Last year, right?
1: Later never happened, by the way. They never talked about it to this day. And so, yeah, there's some fertile territory there. If I had $50 million to spend on propaganda, I would definitely be targeting radicalizing right-wing religious people against Silicon Valley right now. That'd be a juicy place to hit because it's ready.
0: It's you know that meme from Godzilla, Ken Watanabe's character? Let them fight. If we can unleash them against the AI. But this is something that I've been tracking also, specifically Steve Bannon and Tucker Carlson. And this goes back to how this is bipartisan. And it's not just the Republicans, it's also Democrats. My fear was that Steve Bannon has figured out that there's a growing rage, a radicalization against AI. And I'm not God. I don't know what's in his heart. I'm sure these people lie, much like Donald Trump lied about being anti-establishment. Then he came in and he was the establishment and literally populated the swamp and destroyed the reflecting pool, which now reflects algae. But if you run to the left of Democrats on AI and economic populism, that's not good for Democrats, right, Gil? If it's Tucker Carlson and Steve Bannon sounding the alarm and tapping into this rage and saying not a Gavin Newsom.
1: Well, the right is always smarter than the establishment on how you manipulate people and get action, unfortunately. They're very good at that. They frame the arguments. And so we need Democrats to wake up to that reality. And I think it's hard because the only people more addicted to billionaire money than the Republican politicians are the Democratic politicians. And to the earlier question, I thought of something. You know, I was in the same room a couple of times with Elon Musk when I was in politics. And it was always because we were signing something to help Tesla build more electric cars, right? Like, it's surprising to me how different he seems from this kind of humble, selfie-facing, awkward guy that I saw standing in the room to becoming the monster he's become. But I don't think any Democrats had any awareness of what these guys would actually be or become. For a long time in California, Silicon Valley was about innovation and about jobs and making us the fourth largest economy in the world. But now that they have unveiled themselves as fascists, it's really clear what camp they're mostly in. The problem is anybody now who is not taking them on. I mean, Tom Steyer was criticizing these guys directly during his run for governor. I don't know what happened to him since that. I mean, he seems to have disappeared, which is sad because it would be nice to have like one billionaire going to war against these people. Part of the problem is the degree to which they have completely intertwined themselves in our lives in every way, not just in our government, but in all of our pockets, right? They're watching us all the time. We're interacting with them constantly. They've created a world where it's hard to make a move without making a billionaire richer. Almost every single action we take is enriching them. And we deserve technology, but we have to think about our complicity, not only of our society, but our individual selves with creating the world where they now think we have everything and we should take everything.
0: And also, what, $63 million spent against Abdul Sayyid in Michigan? an obscene amount of money in Chicago. And a lot of that money is AI, crypto, and APAC. And oftentimes those Venn diagrams are the same big circle. And now you have Zuckerberg, Meta, and Musk promising to double down with money ahead of the 2026 and 2020 elections. Now, speaking about doubling down, we have this question. Should this movement, the techno-fascist movement, be resisted by doubling down on liberalism in all its aspects, or is a more left-wing pivot required?
1: I think that's obviously already happening, the pivot. And the democratic establishment's very upset because the leftists and the democratic socialists are winning. But the Democrats' own polling shows people want fighters, and that's who's fighting.
0: That's right.
1: Right? And so it's not clear what the centrists want. You know, I've done a lot of work with George Lakoff, the cognitive scientist, over the years. And for some reason, the center is always just a few more steps to the right.
0: That's right.
1: And it never stops being that way. And basically, now you have the people at the bulwark, like Bush Republicans, trying to call the shots on what the Democratic establishment should say. And so basically, if we all just become George W. Bush-style Republicans, we'll be in the center now. It's absurd, right? Because
0: But it's worked really well. Democrats control the White House, the Supreme Court, the House, the Senate. DNC is making a record amount of money. I mean, it's worked like gangbusters, right?
1: Not really. Look, you know, if the rule that you followed brought you to this, of what use was the rule? So I think we're seeing that change already. And I've clashed with the left a lot in my career. People often accuse me of being a leftist. I'm like, well, tell that to the leftists because they don't consider me one of them. I come from the Democratic establishment. But I do think it's time for a civil war in the Democratic Party. And we need to decide whether we're the party of the people or the party of the billionaires. And there's no other choice.
0: Yeah. To that question, in the past couple of days, Hakeem Jeffries, who's a leader of the Democratic Party. I love coming back to the Bay Area. He has attacked Medicare for All. He has attacked Democratic Socialists. He has defended Islamophobic anti-Muslim bigot Randy Fine. He has met with Jared Kushner in private. And then today, he doubles down and attacks on progressive Twitch streamer Hassan Piker. He did not attack Randy Fine. He did not attack Laura Loomer. He did not attack Tommy Tuberville. He did not attack Natalie Harp. He did not attack Max Miller. I don't know, maybe attack Donald Trump, the Supreme Court. And he, when I asked him, I was co-hosting with Joanne Reed, will you continue taking money from AIPAC, even as they're funded by right-wing pro-Trump billionaires attacking Democrats? He said, I will take money from who I want to take money from. And then when I said, what about abolish ICE? I'm going to use the language I want to use. And then we find out that they still haven't rejected money from AI and crypto. So with all your research, 2026, if a Democrat right now, after what we know about these people, their worldviews, what they've openly said, if they take money from AI and crypto, can we trust them to defend our democracy, which is under direct assault?
1: I don't think so, because then they're not going to be taking on these guys. They're not going to criticize them, right? They that's what the money's for, right? You got to be on my side. And I was on MS Now last week, and one of the panelists said, well, there's nothing we can do. They've got the money. But that's not true. The billionaire doesn't always win. Look at California, where Meg Whitman tried, spent $170 million and got beat by Jerry Brown, who had like a rubber band and a popsicle stick, right? Tom Steyer, who was the most progressive candidate in the race, but spent an enormous amount of money and didn't win. Because people are suspicious of billionaires. People don't like billionaires, even the good billionaires. And so they don't always win. They spent the money against El Sayed. So,
0: Nixon outspent 16-1.
1: We have to make it so that the more money the tech billionaires spend against you, the more people want to vote for you. That's the only way to neutralize their power, is with moral gravity and with real, beyond messaging, with a real message, with a real fight. And I think people are ready for that kind of leadership. We don't really have it anywhere. I mean, there are a few people starting to, who are speaking out, but we haven't seen someone in a position of a Gavin Newsom say, I'm going to go straight against the billionaires. And I think that's the only way to defang their power. If we're trying to find a way to negotiate with their money, then we lose, right? And so I think that people are ready for something more. And hopefully, to your earlier point, that's not going to come from the right, because it might. Because I'm sure they're in a laboratory right now, Steve Bannon and whoever,
0: absolutely,
1: figuring out some way to get something together to have some figure who will speak to these concerns.
0: And they're already running to the left on AI, even though it's all BS. They're still realizing, looking at the polls, it's an 80-20 issue. And speaking about Democrats, some moments of light. Angie Nixon, I don't know if you follow the Florida Senate race, Democratic primary. For those who don't know, she was outspent 16-1, meaning Alexander Vindman, who was the establishment candidate, had $16.3 million. Angie Nixon had $975,000. She didn't have enough money for a TV ad. She ran with a bold progressive agenda, Medicare for all, abolish ICE, tax the rich, black woman, a capitalist, but also a member of the DSA. She won by double digits. Al-Sayed, they unleashed, the Democratic establishment, not just Democrats, unleashed hell against him. $63 million. He won. Aisha Wahab, right here in the East Bay. $6 million spent against her. She won. And also Elon Musk spent a record amount of money in the Wisconsin Supreme Court race. He lost. So maybe, just maybe, I don't know, have a fighting agenda that actually represents the will of the people. I know I'm crazy. What actions do you suggest we, the people, can take to stop this cancer, especially given the power and influence that is already poisoning D.C.? And I think you'd agree with me, Silicon Valley and California.
1: First of all, learn what's happening and tell people about it. There's a real lack of knowledge right now. I did Democracy Now! Last week, and it's like 600,000 views on YouTube. People are not hearing about this, and when they hear about it, it spreads. So we have to tell people what the problem is. You have to tell people, well, you could read my book, and then tell people what's the idea that they have. These people think they're going to overthrow democracy, and they're very explicit about it. And then there are people doing things right now that are very important, like the Purge Palantir campaign.
0: That's right.
1: Which is putting a tremendous amount of pressure on governments and others to remove Palantir from everything. There's the deflock movement. People are turning against flock everywhere.
0: Surveillance cameras, for those who don't know.
1: Basically, they've created Orwell's Big Brother, and it's a huge revenue model, and cities are lapping it up. And in San Francisco, there was a recent poll. Voters love constant surveillance.
0: Oh, yeah.
1: You know? Great job, San Francisco. But people are organizing against these things in very real, very specific ways. Get involved in those. Those are the places where you're going to learn about everything else that ends up happening to oppose this stuff. And you got to make sure that you don't vote for anybody who takes crypto,
0: that's right,
1: who supports crypto, and who is taking money from people like Mark Andreessen, Peter Thiel, Sam Altman, Gary Tan at all. Because they are betraying our values, and they are betraying our country, and they are betraying our future.
0: Final question. You have said we can either have democracy or billionaires, but we can't have both.
1: Yeah.
0: Please expand.
1: It's not sustainable. The billionaires have shown us who they are. They're going to buy the entire system in order to break it. They don't care what happens to anybody else. We don't let people have nuclear weapons because they're too destructive. You can have a gun that's destructive enough. A billionaire is like a nuclear weapon. They can detonate our entire system. We're watching the results of that. And even the Greeks, who named oligarchy, knew this was a terrible system that leads to violence and destruction and decay. And here we are going through it again. And the billionaires are busy imagining a future where we won't have jobs and we won't have food and we won't have purpose in our lives. And we're basically, we won't exist if you look at what they're doing to the poor people right now in Africa and other poor countries. And so if the billionaires can imagine a future without us, we can imagine a future without billionaires. And we have a moral responsibility to do that.
0: Folks, give it up for Gil Duran, author of The Nerd Reich, Silicon Valley Fascism, and The War on Democracy. Thank you all for coming.
2: 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This is Gloria Duffy, co-president and co-CEO of the club. Today, Gil Duran was in conversation with Wajahat Ali. Duran's the author of The Nerd Reich. 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
9: Welcome to NewsHour from the BBC World Service. I'm Sean Lay. Does artificial intelligence pose a credible risk to humanity? The Nobel Prize winner, dubbed the godfather of AI, tells me accelerating knowledge on its own is not enough.
10: Progress is indeed like the accelerator, but regulation is like the steering wheel. What the big companies are asking you to do is allow them to make AI smarter and smarter and smarter without regulating the direction it's going in. Now, would you really want to develop an extremely fast car with no steering wheel?
9: Also on NewsHour, a Jewish settler in the West Bank warns it'll be Palestinians who lose out if Britain and other countries impose sanctions aimed at settlers like him.
11: All my neighbours who have wineries, a big portion of their workers are Palestinian, and those will be the first ones losing their job.
9: And does a hot, dry summer mean more alcoholic champagne? Find out after the news.
12: BBC News with Tom Dewsbury. The German Chancellor Friedrich Merz has hit out at the far-right Alternative for Germany party, calling it a destructive force whose anti-immigration policies amount to ethnic cleansing. He was holding his first face-to-face debate in Parliament with the AfD leader Alice Weidel since her party won a sweeping victory in Saxony-Anhalt. Joanna Keane has the details.
13: This is the first time that Friedrich Merz and the AfD leader Alice Weidel have faced each other in Parliament since the election, and the exchange was a heated one. The AfD leader said the days of the Merz coalition were over. The German Chancellor hit back, calling her party a destructive force, which wanted to make skilled workers leave the country, meaning hospitals, nursing homes and restaurants would be unable to function. The AfD has rejected the accusation. President Trump has congratulated the AfD on its victory, calling it a really big night out.
12: It's emerged that Spanish intelligence warned Morocco and the government in Madrid about the potential for a mass coordinated crossing of migrants into Spain's North African territory of Ceuta in July, a day before 70,000 people flooded across the Moroccan border. Spain's spy agency sent a classified note about social media groups discussing plans to cross the border. Sergi Focada reports.
14: Spain's National Intelligence Center warned Morocco's secret services on the 29th of July that online groups were calling for coordinated crossings into Ceuta the following day. According to declassified documents, Spanish officials identified WhatsApp and Facebook groups with more than 180,000 followers planning the mass movement. Spanish intelligence also alerted government representatives in Ceuta. The documents paint a mixed picture of Morocco's role in the crisis, which has become a highly polarizing topic in Spanish politics.
12: A judge on Brazil's Supreme Court ordered the immediate reinstatement of the federal police chief, André Rodrigues. He'd been removed on Tuesday by another Supreme Court judge, André Mendonça. Mimi Swaby has more details.
15: Justice Flavio Gino argued the federal police chief's removal would affect investigations under his supervision. André Rodrigues had been accused of spying on another justice and improperly disclosing federal police reports. Mr. Rodriguez's sacking and reinstallment within 24 hours raises questions about the integrity of both the Brazilian judiciary and the police. Scandal has engulfed Brazil's top court ahead of October's highly polarised presidential elections. It emerged last week that a disgraced banker charged with fraud allegedly asked one of its judges for help days before his arrest.
12: The US Secretary of State arrived in Ecuador on the second leg of a tour of US allies in South America. Marco Rubio said there's more Washington can do with the government of President Daniel Noboa to fight drug trafficking gangs that have established themselves in Ecuador. World news from the BBC. President Trump says he believes his war against Iran will end immediately after the US midterm elections. Speaking on his way to the first ever Republican Party midterm convention, Mr. Trump told reporters that Tehran wouldn't be able to hold out any longer.
16: We've knocked out 9 of their ships. I would say that the attacks are caused by us. You're going to see a lot more. We've taken out about 9 of their tankers. Many of them are gonzo. So I think the war is going to end immediately after the election because they can't hold out any longer. They're desperate to try and affect the election so that we can get a nice, weak group of people in there and let them have their nuclear weapon.
12: The head of the European Space Agency has appealed for almost $12 billion in investment to ensure Europe can achieve independence in the space sector. Josef Aschbacher was speaking at an international space summit where US firms, including SpaceX and Blue Origin, stayed away, reportedly because of pressure from the White House. He told ministers that continuing to rely on others to send European astronauts into space would cost as much as half of what it would to just invest in local capabilities. Norway's Prime Minister says President Zelensky's plane narrowly missed a drone when he was travelling to Oslo to attend the funeral of King Harald. Jonas Gahr Støre told the Ukrainian leader's flight was almost hit as it was taking off from an airport in Moldova. This, he said, was the reality Mr. Zelensky lived in. Belgian customs officers have raided an illicit tobacco factory, seizing nearly 5 million cigarettes waiting on pallets to be shipped out for sale on the black market. 4 Poles and 7 Ukrainians were arrested at the facility inside a warehouse in central Belgium. While Poland remains Europe's leading country for counterfeit cigarette production, Belgium's become a transit hub for destinations such as Britain and France. Last year, some 200 million counterfeit cigarettes were seized in Belgium. World News from the BBC.
9: Hello there. Welcome to News Hour from the BBC World Service. I'm Sean Lay and I'm coming to you live from the BBC studios in London. It's good to have your company. And we begin this News Hour with the increasingly urgent debate on AI safety. Late on Tuesday night, Jacob Coxon, a researcher in artificial intelligence at Anthropic, posted news of his resignation on social media, naturally. He claimed that neither Anthropic nor his former employer, OpenAI, have been acting responsibly. Mr. Coxon said they were focused on developing self-improving superintelligence and in the process were gambling with our lives. His post went on.
17: Do not underestimate the power of this technology. These will soon be superhuman systems that can hack anything, revolutionise any field overnight, and acquire real power and resources. We have all witnessed the progress in each of these domains, and progress is not slowing.
9: An hour later, Evan Hubinger, who remains at Anthropic, where he's employed as a safety researcher, posted this in response.
18: Jacob is correct here. We really do earnestly believe AI could kill all humans.
9: Mr. Hubinger puts the chance of that happening within the next decade at greater than 10%. So what is it the developers of AI are worried about? Jacob Hilton was a researcher at OpenAI from 2018 to 2023. He now runs the Alignment Research Centre, which describes itself as a non-profit research organisation seeking to align future machine learning systems with human interests. And I asked Jacob Hilton what had happened recently in AI research to trigger this sort of alarm.
19: Certainly in the last few months, capabilities in software engineering and cybersecurity and mathematics have advanced at an incredibly rapid pace. You know, literally yesterday we had an AI solve a $1 million math problem that had been worked on for decades. Many mathematicians poured their careers into it. AIs are already much better than humans at hacking into computer systems and exploiting cybersecurity vulnerabilities. And the pace of change, it doesn't really look like it's slowing down, and there's not really any reason to expect the pace of change to slow down.
9: Is there a danger when we use phrases like, I mean, Jacob Coxon talked about the potential to destroy humanity, that that just sounds histrionic to a lot of people and that in a sense that might make them just kind of ignore because it just seems so extraordinary that they can't really contemplate it?
19: I think what he's saying is a genuine belief. It's important for him to express that, and I think there's a misconception that this is somehow hype to appeal to investors or something like that. I think anyone close to the industry knows that's basically just completely untrue. You know, if there is any cynical interpretation of the way executives talk about these risks, it's that they're placating their employees who are genuinely worried.
20: Former OpenAI researcher Jacob Hilton. Jeffrey Hinton, a Nobel Prize-winning scientist, sometimes described as the godfather of AI, resigned from Google just over 3 years ago in order to be able to freely speak out about the risks of AI as he saw them. And I asked him earlier what he thinks is driving the extraordinary progress being made right now.
10: So what's happened is we've developed a way of training neural networks, that is sort of simulations of the human brain, very approximate simulations, so that they can develop intuition. So for a long time, we've had AI systems that do a bit of reasoning, not very well, but they do some. But human intuition was always something of a mystery. And with these neural nets, they have the same kind of intuitions as us. They just understand stuff in pretty much the same way we do.
20: Now, that momentum is the challenge, presumably, not just for competition between companies, but for us as human beings who are worried about what the implications might be. You resigned from Google 3 years ago because you said you wanted to talk about this. In that 3 years since your resignation, how do you think that debate has gone?
10: I think even 3 years ago, many people said that the idea that AI would become super intelligent and might threaten to take control away from people was just science fiction. There were always AI safety researchers who said, no, no, it's not science fiction. We need to think hard about how to prevent it. But most people 3 years ago thought it was probably science fiction. Now that's not true anymore. Most AI researchers now believe that's a real possibility.
20: The question is what you do about it.
10: Indeed. And it's not quite like nuclear weapons because AI is good for so many things. AI is going to be amazing in healthcare. It's going to be amazing in education. It's going to help you design new drugs. So there's a lot of pressure not to stop the progress in AI. Already we've seen these chatbots are amazing. Me operating with a chatbot is much smarter than me alone. The chatbot knows everything and I can get a lot done. I tried pretending I was a professor again with the chatbot as my graduate student. And it was actually much better than most graduate students. I could have a discussion with it about a new idea. It would understand right away. It would know all the literature on that idea. And it would suggest experiments. That's what happens with graduate students. But then you say, OK, do the experiment. Come back next week and tell me what happened. And with the chatbot, you say, do the experiment. And it comes back in 2 minutes and tells you what the result is and then suggests a better experiment. So already a person with a chatbot is amazingly much better than just a person. That's kind of amazing. So there's all these good things it can do, which makes it very hard to stop the progress. But we know there's all these terrible things it can do too. And so we ought to be putting sort of comparable effort into making it smarter to get all these good things, but also figuring out how we can avoid all these bad things.
20: You make an analogy, I think, using the motor car as a sort of way of expressing this. Can you explain that to me?
10: Yes. So the big tech companies would like you to think that progress in AI is like the accelerator of a car and regulation is like the brakes. And they keep saying, they say this explicitly, they've got a lot of lobbyists pushing this view. If we have regulation, it's going to slow down AI and China's going to win the race. I think that's actually a rather bad analogy. I think that progress is indeed like the accelerator, but regulation is like the steering wheel. What the big companies are asking you to do is allow them to make AI smarter and smarter and smarter without regulating the direction it's going in. Now, would you really want to develop an extremely fast car with no steering wheel?
20: Do you think the competition between the United States and China in this field is harmful or potentially helpful?
10: I think it's both. So it makes it much harder to slow things down, even if the US wanted to. But I think when it comes to the threat of AI taking control away from people, China doesn't want that, and the US doesn't want that either. So their interests are aligned. And one thing we know is when you have two parties and their interests are aligned, they will cooperate. So you saw that in the 1950s. At the height of the Cold War, the US and the Soviet Union cooperated on trying to prevent a global nuclear war. It wasn't in either of their interests. I think we will see that with the existential threat from AI. I think China and the US and other countries will all cooperate on figuring out ways to prevent AI from taking over from people. They won't necessarily cooperate on fake videos to corrupt elections because they're all doing that to each other.
20: If AI is progressing so fast, if it was developing human-like intuition, are they going to be able to get their act together quick enough to prevent the sort of potentially terminal risks to the human race that some of these researchers in their recent resignations have been talking about?
10: I think they're only going to get their act together fast enough if there's a lot of pressure from the public. And to get that, we need the public to understand much better just how serious these risks are. If you look at climate change, not much happened to limit CO2 production until the public understood, and then there was more action. It's still kind of pathetic that there hasn't been more action, but at least something happened once the public understood. Here, if the public understands the threats to employment, the threats of biological weapons, the threats of massive cyber attacks, and the threat of AI itself taking over, I think the public will push politicians in the opposite direction to the way the big tech companies are pushing them.
20: That's Geoffrey Hinton. If both innovators and practitioners are worried about the potential risks from artificial intelligence, what can those who make the law and who regulate it do to mitigate those risks? Well, one element is to join in. OpenAI announced a few hours ago that Paul Christiano, the head of AI safety for the US Artificial Intelligence Safety Institute, that's part of a federal government agency in the United States, is joining its foundation board. Joining NewsHour now is Maricha Shaka. She is non-resident fellow at Stanford Cyber Policy Center and Institute for Human-Centered AI, who was herself a member of the United Nations High-Level Advisory Body on Artificial Intelligence. Maricha, thank you very much for joining us on NewsHour.
1: Thanks for having me.
20: I wonder, first of all, what your reflections are on the challenge that regulation of this industry, potential regulation of this industry, now faces.
1: A big challenge is political will, notably in the United States. But I think it will quickly tip to momentum for regulation, because I think the companies very well understand that if there is no trusted democratic set of checks and balances, guardrails, accountability, trust in their products, public support for AI will really diminish very, very quickly. We see majorities of Americans worried about AI. We see protests at data center sites. We see Democrats and Republicans now speaking out about the need for limits to the kinds of gambles that these leading AI labs can make. These gambles go in multiple directions, impacting the environment, impacting civil liberties, impacting national security. And I think it will be unsustainable not to regulate. So I think the US will come around, but it's late.
20: Do you think the companies themselves are starting to get nervous about this and maybe feel they're on a bit of a helter-skelter, that they can't on their own control because of the commercial pressures? You know, if we pull back, a rival might jump in, and that therefore they might actually desire some kind of regulatory framework, however much they argue that it's, as Geoffrey Hinton was suggesting, kind of querying their commercial pitch.
1: Yeah, so Geoffrey Hinton is absolutely right that they have resisted regulation fiercely up until now, but my prediction is it's going to change quickly. And, you know, I think indeed the gambles that they're making, think about the extraordinary investments that are being asked, the valuations, have risk in them whether or not all the big promises of the positive effects of generative AI will materialize. So we hear extraordinary promises that we will see the solving of cancer, an end to the climate crisis, abundant energy, you know, really big promises in the future that are also used as a justification for the sacrifices that are asked of us.
20: Is it possible that the thing that acts the first on all of this is if the financial bubble bursts, if the huge sums of money that have been put, for example, into data centers, into supporting these companies, that money suddenly isn't there, and it's that rather than attempts to regulate externally that put on the brakes?
1: I think both are very well possible, and they would have different effects. I mean, the ripple effects of a new financial crisis should not be underestimated, and they will be global. So that's an effect of the gamble. But similarly, if all the promises that these companies make do come true, we will see high impacts on job displacement. You know, we will see big impact, as we're already beginning to see with the new AI-powered drones, for example, on the battlefields of war, on national security. So in each scenario, there are risks, gambles, and big consequences for the public, while the decisions are made by a handful of commercially driven leaders and investors. And I think that equation has to be corrected in the public interest and in the interest of protecting democracy.
20: We'll have to leave it there. Maricha Shaka, thank you very much.
0: there's a world of opportunity out there, beyond the typical 9-to-5, where purpose and grit come together, where the American spirit and ingenuity are welcomed in places that could really use your skills and your experience. We're talking about the Peace Corps. With volunteers living and working in communities around the globe. And it's been called the toughest job you'll ever love. Tough, because it asks so much of you. To dig deeper, get your hands dirty, to go that extra mile, to rise to the occasion and meet challenges head on. And the love part comes from being part of something bigger than yourself. From building bonds that last a lifetime, it's knowing your hard work transformed lives, including your own. After 65 years, the Peace Corps is still the toughest job you'll ever love. Explore opportunities in more than 60 countries, learn about benefits, and apply at peacecorps.gov/serve.
20: This is Sean Lay with News Out Live from the BBC studios in London. Given President Trump's poll ratings right now and the unpopularity of the Iran war among American voters, you might expect the White House to sit out the congressional elections in November. But they're called the midterms for a reason, coming halfway through the presidential term of office. Although Donald Trump won't be on the ballot paper, he's putting his stamp on proceedings in a unique way. The president is headlining the first ever Republican convention for the midterms. It's being held in Dallas, Texas, and the BBC's North America editor Sarah Smith is there.
21: Well, this is a highly unusual event. Normally, American political parties have conventions in presidential election years, and they use them to select their candidate. Donald Trump is throwing this event that's being known in America as Trumpapalooza to try and launch, basically, the Republicans' campaign for the midterm elections. And he is going to be absolutely front and centre at this event. He is giving the keynote speech tonight, but he's also closing out the event with another speech on Thursday night. There will be a lot of focus on him himself. And that is arguably a good and bad idea for Republicans' election prospects. There are a fair number of American voters, something around 30% of registered voters, who are pretty committed Donald Trump MAGA fans and who may be inspired to turn out in these midterm elections if Donald Trump himself is enthusing them to do so. But there's another large section of voters who are very disappointed in Donald Trump currently. He's got record low poll ratings. And he is being held responsible by a lot of voters for high prices. Petrol, gas has reached another record high, and the price of groceries in stores is up. Voters are blaming the war in Iran as well as Donald Trump's tariffs for this. For a lot of people, he is considered something of a turn-off. Seeing more of Donald Trump on your television won't necessarily make you more likely to vote Republican, and some candidates are acutely aware of that as well and are actually skipping this convention and just carrying on campaigning in their own districts rather than coming to Texas to be seen alongside Donald Trump.
20: What's the dilemma for a Republican hopeful in a marginal district running for re-election in the House of Representatives about whether or not to kind of cleave close to Donald Trump?
21: Well, it's very difficult because different voters see things slightly differently. So there are definitely people who would probably skip the midterm elections, may never even have heard of you as the local representative candidate, but will turn out for Donald Trump because they are big Trump fans. But then again, as I was saying, there are some who, if they associate Donald Trump too closely with the Republican Party, would be put off. But there's funding as well. Donald Trump controls a huge amount of Republican funds. And if he sees candidates who are not being loyal, who are being critical to him, then they're not going to receive millions of dollars in funding, which, of course, are always very, very necessary in the American electoral system. So that could be potentially problematic for you. And other candidates, you know, would leap on the idea that they're closer to Donald Trump and that they're the one who deserved the funds and the attention. So it's rather fraught to know whether to stay closer to or to run away from Donald Trump, depending on which voters it is you're trying to appeal to.
20: Why does it matter to his prospects what happens in these elections?
21: Oh, this is absolutely crucial for how the last 2 years of Donald Trump's term will play out. If he loses control of the House of Representatives, which, according to polls at the moment, looks quite likely, then a Democrat majority in the House can institute all kinds of investigations into what Donald Trump has done in the first 2 years of his term. They can also launch impeachment proceedings. And whilst they may not be able to get Donald Trump out of office, they can certainly take up a lot of time and a lot of his attention if he has to fight off off impeachment proceedings in the House. They'll control all sorts of House committees who can then try to initiate legislation as well as investigations. If the Democrats also took control of the Senate, which is less likely, polls suggest that it would be quite difficult for them to do, but not impossible, then that would give them control of both houses of Congress. They could prevent all sorts of pieces of legislation that Donald Trump wants to see go through. They could pass all kinds of measures trying to prevent Donald Trump from doing things on his own, just using executive orders to try and get his policies through. So they could really try to prevent him getting a lot of his agenda passed, whilst, of course, at the same time setting a tone that would make it much harder for Donald Trump to choose his successor and try to guarantee that it's a Republican in his own image who follows him in 2028.
20: Sarah Smith, who's hosting the BBC's Americast from Dallas. It's available wherever you get your podcasts. There's been plenty of anxiety among Europe's wine growers at the impact a protracted drought this summer would have. For champagne drinkers, the response of those who regulate that most prestigious of wines could sound like good news. For the first time, the champagne houses are being allowed to use grapes grown in the Champagne region of northern France, the alcohol content of which could reach this year 15%. Owine Hughes is a master of wine, and he's been telling me what's changed with this harvest of grapes.
2: It affects the level of sugar in the grapes. This affects the level of potential alcohol in the wine. You know, the sugar is then converted into alcohol. That's the effect here. There are other effects as well. This year, champagne producers have picked early. They've picked at the beginning of August to try to mitigate the effect of alcohol. But also there's the effect of picking early on acidity, on flavor ripeness, on physiological ripeness. So it's not really a singular threshold that we're considering here. It's actually a multi-factor consideration. You know, it's about balancing all those things ultimately.
20: So the challenge for champagne producers is to kind of mitigate some of these effects when they blend together the different grapes?
2: It depends on the type of wine, because with non-vintage champagnes, they can blend a lot of different vintages together to blend out the spikes in alcohol in 2026. With vintage wines, it's a different consideration. But by picking early, actually, they've retained a lot of the restrained potential alcohol. So We won't see a huge change in the final wines. I mean, you know, champagne is conventionally about 12 to 12.5%. This new derogation is only really for really exceptional parcels, just to make sure that they don't fall foul of regulations.
20: When you use the phrase parcels, you mean grapes coming from particular vineyards? So some of those potentially could be, the figure that's been quoted in some of the coverage is up to 15% alcohol, but that effectively is going to be reduced, brought down to more typical average.
2: There might be some champagnes that will be very high level, but they'll be very exceptional, I think, because you won't see it across the board. It's really for these vineyards that maybe have very high sunlight and warm sites for whatever reason. In the shops, you won't see wines that are very different from what you see now. There might be a few more wines that are maybe 12.5% rather than 12% or 13% instead of 12.5%. You're not suddenly going to see a lot of wines that are 14.5% on the shelf.
20: Is it something that those particular champagne producers might want to promote to actually kind of make something of the fact that it has a slightly higher than average alcohol content? Is that likely to attract drinkers?
2: Conventionally, I think people think of champagne as a restrained alcohol, high acid, restrained flavour ripeness, the kind of style of wine. So it kind of threatens how people think about champagne, and the identity of champagne maybe to a certain extent. We know that the grapes are very high quality this year, so the concentration, the flavour concentration and so on will be very good. But yeah, I think in the future, especially with the balance also between the different elements in the wine, it could actually threaten the identity a little bit, at least change it a little bit.
20: And that is presumably an ongoing issue, because we are told to expect more of these long, hot summers, certainly in Western Europe in the coming years.
2: Exactly. I mean, there are other ways to mitigate the higher alcohols as well. I mean, I know the regional body has been experimenting with partial de-alcoholization of the base wine. That's the wine before, the second fermentation and the adding of the bubbles, if you like. There are different techniques in vinification as well as viticulture to mitigate those things, which producers can consider. But yeah, it's definitely something that has the potential to affect the identity of the wine.
4: That is a master of wine there, giving us his assessment of wine hues.
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22: As veterans, we've dealt with noise, from chains clanking as they're clamped onto cargo to orders coming down the chain of command. Back home, the noise is different. Everyone's always talking because they just want to be heard. 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It's about listening. About understanding each other because we've shared the same experiences. 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
4: Coming up on NewsHour in the next 30 minutes, the first Afghan woman to climb Everest. Could sanctions against Jewish settlers in the West Bank impact Palestinians more? And why it might be wise to let your cup of tea cool down a bit before you drink it? All that coming up after a summary of the news.
12: BBC News with Tom Dewsbury. Chancellor Merz has hit out at the far-right Alternative for Germany, calling it a destructive force whose anti-immigration policies amount to ethnic cleansing. He was holding his first face-to-face debate in Parliament with the AfD leader, Alice Weidel, since her party won a sweeping victory in Saxony-Anhalt. It's emerged that Spanish intelligence warned the government and Morocco about the potential for a mass coordinated crossing of migrants into Spain's North African territory of Ceuta in late July, a day before 70,000 people flooded across the Moroccan border. Spain's spy agency sent a classified note about social media groups discussing plans to scale the border fence or swim round it. A judge on Brazil's Supreme Court ordered the immediate reinstatement of the federal police chief. He'd been removed by another Supreme Court judge, André Mendonça, but Justice Flávio Dinus argued this would affect investigations under his supervision. The US Secretary of State hailed Washington's partnership with Ecuador, describing the country as its best ally in the region when it comes to fighting terrorist groups. Speaking in Quito, Marco Rubio announced extra funding to crack down on illegal mining and 10 vessels to fight marine drug trafficking. President Trump says he believes his war against Iran will end once the US midterm elections are over. He claimed Tehran was desperate to affect the election to ensure those who got into power allowed them to have a nuclear weapon. Financial disclosures by the White House show Mr. Trump gave sizable cash gifts to four staffers, including $45,000 to his close aide, Natalie Harp. The White House has described the gifts as personal in nature. Norway's Prime Minister says President Zelensky's plane narrowly missed being hit by a drone when taking off from an airport in Moldova. He was travelling to Oslo to attend the funeral of King Harald. And Apple has announced a major change to the iPhone by unveiling a foldable version. The iPhone Duo has a hinge, which means it can open into a large screen while still fitting into your pocket. BBC News.
4: Welcome back to NewsHour. River Ahmad has become the first Afghan woman to climb Mount Everest. As a youngster, she dreamed of climbing the mountain with her brother, who later killed himself. As a teenager growing up in Afghanistan, River survived a Taliban attack. Living now in Australia, she spoke to the BBC's Sodabar Haideri about what inspired her to reach the summit of the world's tallest mountain above sea level.
23: I just wanted to prove that Afghan women can do different things. Afghan women are not powerless, as we live in the darkest part of the history.
24: You come from Ghazni province. It's very mountainous, and I've read in interviews that you used to go up there with your brother. You had a mutual dream to climb Everest together.
23: When my brother grown up, we both used to go to the mountain, and we used to climb, and we used to just laugh, and we used to just shout on the mountain. You know, you can hear your reflection of your voice. And I was like, I want to climb Mount Everest. And I was like, okay, we will do that. I don't have my brother with me right now, and obviously I miss him all the time.
24: How did you mentally prepare? It's a big mountain and obviously different to the mountains of Ghazni where you grew up.
23: First, I climbed big mountain in my head. Finally, one day after 3 months, I woke up and I said, yes, I feel that I can climb. I just want to mention one specific time I questioned my decision, why I put my life in danger to prove something. Probably I will die. I will never go back home. There was so many dead bodies and you see people were coming down, struggling to breathe. I just stand on the rock and I close my eyes. I said to myself, you have chance to try. An Afghan woman in Afghanistan, they don't have this chance. And the moment I said to myself, you can do it. You survived Taliban attack. Try harder because Afghan women cannot do it, and give them hope.
24: In 2014, you had your own experience with the Taliban when the bus you were traveling on was attacked. Many were killed, but you survived because you smudged period blood on your face and pretended to be dead.
23: When I finished my year 12, I wanted to go to study in Kabul. They stopped buses along the way and they just start fire and just with gun. I had my period. You know, women when get pressure, get scared, the blood is coming constantly. And I was like, I'm not going to die. I love life. What should I do? What should I do? They were getting closer and I took the blood and I put it on my face. And I just laid, pretend that I'm dead. But they came to me and they just looked and said, oh, this prostitute lady is dead. And then leave the bus.
24: What is your message to Afghan woman?
23: I want them to dream big. I want them to believe themselves. I know it's a very tough time, but they are stronger than they think, and they can do different things.
4: That's mountaineer River Ahmed talking to the BBC's Sodabar Haideri.

0: You're listening to NewsHour from the BBC World Service with me, Sean Lay. The Israeli authorities are taking further action against British and European-linked organisations and individuals in response to sanctions imposed on goods from settlements in the occupied West Bank. The diaspora minister in the Israeli government has written to Israeli Border Control, recommending that representatives from Oxfam and Save the Children, among other groups, should be denied entry. Meanwhile, Israel says the British consulate in East Jerusalem must cease work within 30 days. The British Prime Minister, Andy Burnham, said his country was putting action behind its words of support for a two-state solution to the Palestinian-Israeli conflict. Mr. Burnham argues that actions by Jewish settlers in the occupied West Bank are intended to make a future Palestinian state unviable. Well, Aaron Katzoff is someone who could be affected by these sanctions. An American by birth, he's living in the illegal Israeli outpost of Esh Kodesh, not far from the settlement of Shiloh. He runs a small local business called the Settler Cellar, which makes wine. NewsHour's James Menendez asked Aaron Katzoff about the potential impact.
1: So we grow grapes, we make wine, we have a nice family business. I would say the first ones and the ones who get hurt the most are the actual Palestinians. The people, they work by us. They actually, when they work by us, they get four times or three times the amount of money that they would get working locally. And the first ones that you're hurting are the actual Palestinian Arab local workers. All my neighbors who have wineries, a big portion of their workers are Palestinian. And those will be the first ones losing their job. Now, you have to remember, just as a democracy country to another democracy country, besides the high pay that the Palestinians will get when they work by us, we also get full rights, leave days, sick days, vacation days, something that they don't get when they work in the Palestinian Authority. And you're taking that away from them.
2: But are you suggesting that those Palestinians will be laid off? I mean, presumably those businesses will continue to trade within Israel.
1: I'm saying that if the business will get hurt, the first ones that will be hurt will be the weak link, which are the regular workers who are Palestinian. That's what I'm saying.
2: Britain introduced these sanctions, and as I mentioned, other countries followed suit, including Canada, France, Poland, and Spain, and several others, in order to stop the further expansion of settlements. It also said that the occupation of the West Bank was illegal and was preventing the creation of the two-state solution. I mean, I'm assuming that you just don't believe in that two-state solution.
1: So that's a great talk about two states. So, you know, if you remember, like not so long ago in history, when you had many Moroccans cross the border by foot, I'm not talking about to Spain, I'm talking about to the Western Sahara. 300,000 Moroccans were marched, the Green March, famous, and they occupied the Western Sahara. Everybody condemned it, but still the UK and Europe, most of their fish, they buy from Morocco, not just from Morocco, from occupied territory that's not recognized by the UN, occupied territory.

0: example, the land where you live. On the land where you live.
1: I think like this. I think that Palestinian state on the East Bank.
0: So not where you are.
1: In the East Bank. I think it would be great in the East Bank. So there's already majority of Palestinians there. In the West Bank, there's not majority Palestinians. Okay.
2: That's Aaron Katzoff talking to NewsHour's James Menendez. Sanctions often fail to have the impact their proponents hope they will have. Already Israel is implementing retaliation, which will affect aid organisations that are UK-based and who provide assistance to Palestinians. Dr Mustafa Barghouti is Secretary-General of the Palestinian National Initiative Movement. He joins us from the city of Ramallah, the administrative centre for Palestinians in the West Bank. Dr Barghouti, thanks for being with us on NewsHour. What do you make of what Aaron Katzoff was saying there, that in the end, if sanctions damage settlers' business, the people who will end up suffering are the Palestinians who work in those businesses?
3: First of all, this is a big lie, because Israel has dismissed already 250,000 Palestinian workers who are now unemployed. So to claim that they care about Palestinian workers is nothing but a misleading statement.
2: Well, I think he wasn't necessarily saying whether he cared or not. What he was saying was it will be a consequence of sanctions. And that is a problem, isn't it? We talk about smart sanctions, but in the end, the policy option itself is a flawed one. It's a kind of sledgehammer that often misses the nut it's aimed at.
3: Can I answer you, please?
2: Sure.
3: You're talking about farmers who lost their land to this Israeli settler. This Israeli settler is sitting on Palestinian stolen land from Palestinians. And now he employs some of these farmers to work in his farm. Imagine your situation. You own a land, you have a farm, somebody comes in, he steals your land and then employs you. And then he claims he's caring about us. That's not true.
2: But if
3: the reality is that today what we have witnessed from the measures taken by Britain and other 12 countries is a beginning of a big, big change, which is showing how isolated Israeli policy is. Because Britain is following the decision of the International Court of Justice, which says that occupation is illegal, settlements are illegal, and settlement products are also illegal. And this is not enough. In my opinion, the sanctions should include the Israeli government itself, because the Israeli government is the one that is funding and building illegal settlements.
2: I hear everything you're saying, but I still don't think you've given me an answer to my question. How do you deal with the consequence that sanctions can end up hurting the Palestinians,
3: it's
2: potentially more than the settlers?
3: That's not true. That's a lie. Because the settlers are the ones who are making the profit. These workers, a small number of workers will be hurt. We'll employ them.
2: Right.
3: We'll find ways for them. The most important thing here is that you are talking about a crime of stealing people's land and then enslaving them. And now he claims he's caring about the slaves. That's not true.
2: I'm grateful you've answered the point I was trying to get to, because I think it's an important one. We often talk about sanctions. We often reflect on the fact that sanctions don't achieve their objectives. And one of the problems with sanctions, it is argued, is that they are punitive, but they don't actually change minds. And my question is that going to be possible with these sanctions?
3: No. What we see here is the beginning of what has happened before in South Africa. The apartheid system in South Africa would not have vanished if it wasn't for the boycott, divestment sanctions that were used by Europe and by other countries against it. That was the only way to liberate the people of South Africa, whether they were black or white, from the system of apartheid. And the sanctions on Israel, not only on settlements, is the way to liberate Palestinians and Israelis from the system of apartheid and the system of oppressing Palestinians, which has reached a horrible level where settler terrorists are now attacking Palestinian communities, burning houses, burning cars, already displacing more than 120 communities from their land. The only solution besides Palestinian steadfastness today is that there will be boycott, sanctions, divestments from not only the settlements, but the Israeli government that is funding, supporting, and protecting these illegal settlers.
2: Dr. Mustafa Barghouti,

0: Secretary General of the Palestinian National Initiative Movement. Thank you. The global nuclear watchdog, the International Atomic Energy Agency, the IAEA, says it's identified a new two-story building being used by North Korea to enrich uranium. It says that the building, where Kim Jong-un, the country's leader, has been photographed inspecting steel tubes, could contain up to 28 machines which can produce weapons-grade uranium. Potentially, that could lead to an additional 4 to 8 bombs being produced each year. North Korea is estimated to have 60 warheads already. Let's speak now to Professor Hazel Smith, a career expert at SOAS in the University of London. Professor Smith, what do you make of the IAEA's announcement?
1: Well, it is part of its responsibility to try to monitor even those countries that are not covered by the nuclear non-proliferation treaty, not just North Korea, but Israel, India and Pakistan, although, of course, they don't have direct access. So it's a part of their regular responsibilities to do this. We know that it's not a hidden program from the North Korean government. They've said often and loudly that they are going to continue to develop the nuclear program as long as that they feel that the country is insecure. So it's a very plausible result that we're seeing from, or an outcome or research report that we're seeing from the Atomic Energy Authority.
0: How little do we actually know about North Korea's nuclear program? Not what it says it's doing, but what it is doing.
1: Well, we know a fair amount, and we've had on and off since for the last 25 years access to North Korea by Americans, by people employed by the Atomic Energy Authority, because at times of rapprochement and when there were negotiations going on, basically between the United States and North Korea, there was access allowed to outsiders to monitor different aspects of the program. So we actually know a fair amount. There's quite a lot published. It's not a big secret.
0: And what about the discussions that happened in Donald Trump's first term, the suggestion that Pyongyang might have been interested in a nuclear deal with the United States? Is that still credible today?
1: Well, that's important. The nuclear tests took place between 2006 and 2017. The last one was in 2017. There was a very, very important meeting between Donald Trump and Kim Jong-un in Singapore in 2018, where they came to a written agreement, quite a broad agreement, but nevertheless a start of an agreement between the United States and North Korea about denuclearization. There was a follow-up meeting involving Kim Jong-un and Donald Trump again in Hanoi in 2019. And at that meeting, there was wide expectation, because it was briefed by all sides, yes, that there would be a deal involving some sanctions removal for the North Koreans, because they were sanctioned by the United Nations very heavily in 2016 and 17. And in return, North Korea would, and it said this up front, that it would dismantle its major nuclear facility, which is at Yongbyon, which is the area that the International Atomic Energy Authority is reporting on today. That didn't come to fruition in Hanoi, partly because, as John Bolton explained in his autobiography, he persuaded Donald Trump not to move further with it.
0: So it remains an open question whether or not he might try this in his second term. Professor Hazel Smith, SOAS at the University of London, thank you very much. 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
1: I'm Dr. Anthony Lizerwitz, and this is Climate Connections. For years, the South Sacramento Christian Center has been a community hub, feeding people in need, running violence prevention programs, and even renovating a rec center. Now, they've helped make their neighborhood electric car friendly. South Sacramento does not have many electric vehicle chargers, and that can discourage people from switching to an EV. But last year, the church worked with a Green Jobs training program to give students from underserved areas a chance to build two EV chargers in the church parking lot. Les Simmons is the pastor.
2: We are, at the core of our faith, called to be stewards of this earth. And part of being a good steward is climate justice.
1: This program was supported by federal and foundation funding. Students were paid for their time and learned skills for potential careers working with electric cars. Simmons says many people now come to charge up.
2: We have been really excited about the opportunity to serve our community in this way.
1: And he hopes the students continue to believe that they can make a difference in their community.
2: To see the pride and joy on their faces, to say, look what we were a part of and the skill sets we learned, for me, it was deeply rewarding.
1: Climate Connections is produced by the Yale Center for Environmental Communication. To learn more about climate change, visit climateconnections.org.
3: This is Sean Lay with NewsHour, live from the BBC in London. Wildfires are not just a threat to the land and people where they erupt. Wind can carry toxic haze thousands of kilometres away. It's happening right now in Southeast Asia. Hundreds of wildfires across Sumatra and Kalimantan, which have scorched over 200,000 hectares of land there, have generated smoke affecting Malaysia, Singapore and the Philippines. For Indonesia, it's led to air pollution 15 times more severe than the level the World Health Organization advises is tolerable. From there, Lisa Tambunan reports.
4: Twenty-year-old Endang Susilawati has just lost her home. She's crying for help. Her family are still inside. Forest fires have been burning for weeks across Indonesia. Firefighters and waterbombing helicopters have been unable to control them. The skies above parts of Kalimantan, Indonesia's side of Borneo Island, have turned an ominous glowing orange. For millions living downwind, every breath carries the acrid taste of burnt earth. Residents are increasingly concerned over the toll the haze is taking on their health, particularly for young children. This woman lives in Pontianak, one of the worst affected cities.
5: I'm worried that we might all get sick one after another because of this haze. My niece is still young and her cough hasn't gone away for 2 weeks now. She has been given antibiotics, but she is still coughing.
4: Between July and August, Indonesia's health ministry recorded 50,000 cases of respiratory infections attributed to land and forest fires. More than 12,000 of those cases are children under the age of five. So the authorities are ramping up fire suppression efforts on the ground and in the air.
6: An integrated response is underway through land and air operations, including hotspot monitoring and extinguishing, aerial water bombing, and weather modification. The government continues to strengthen prevention and response efforts with the main goals of protecting the public, reducing smoke impact, and preventing fires from spreading.
4: But the fires continue to burn, led both by big companies and individual farmers to clear land for agriculture. And this year's super El Niño weather pattern, bringing drought conditions, has made this Indonesia's worst fire season since 2015. The climate impact is staggering. Data from the European Union's Copernicus Climate Monitoring Service shows that Indonesian fires put out more than 20 million tons of carbon dioxide in just 7 days earlier this month, accounting for more than one-third of the global total. And senior scientist Mark Parrington says satellite sensors may not pick up many of the peat fires burning in Indonesia.
7: And one of the aspects with peat fires is if they're burning at low temperatures or underground, they'd be below the detection limit of the sensors, which means we're not actually seeing them. We're only really seeing the above ground fires. And so we're probably underestimating, possibly to quite some degree, the actual emissions in the end.
4: The number of hotspots detected in August and early September surpassed 13,000, much higher than the 9,400 recorded over the same period in 2015, according to the Indonesian Ministry of Forestry. Once again, Indonesia finds itself unable to do much else apart from waiting for the monsoon rains, which may not come for another 2 months.
3: That was the BBC's Indonesia correspondent, Lisa Tambunan. Picking up on one of our earlier stories this news hour, according to the song Everything Stops for Tea, one of that beverage's virtues is that it's cheaper than champagne. But could this most ubiquitous of global thirst quenchers have a serious downside? Does regular consumption of hot drinks increase our risk of developing cancer? New research from the University of Oxford in the UK suggests that it might. Let's talk now to the lead researcher, Dr. Keren Papier, who joins us live. Dr. Papier, thanks for being with us on NewsHour. Tell us about your research.
8: We conducted what's the largest study to date, looking at how drinking warm and hot beverages relate to the risk of different types of esophageal cancers. So we looked in 1 million UK adults from two different cohort studies, and our study adds evidence that drinking hot and very hot beverages could increase the risk of esophageal squamous cell carcinoma.
3: What do we mean by very hot?
8: We didn't measure what that temperature meant. So in research with nearly 1 million people, that's a bit tricky to do. But what was really
3: feels quite a subjective thing, I suppose, doesn't it, for people?
8: It is a subjective
3: thing. What you can tolerate. Yeah.
8: That's right. But we do see this big jump in risk going from warm to hot to very hot. So people's definition of it did appear to show a clear difference in risk.
3: Tea made immediately after a kettle is fully poured is obviously touching boiling point. Once it's poured into a cup, it must lower it a little bit. Would that be regarded as too hot, as a risky, a very hot liquid at that point?
8: Yeah, so the International Research on Cancer Agency in 2016 actually published that very hot beverages, which are more than 65 degrees, were considered to be carcinogenic to humans.
3: Right, so that would be significantly above that, yeah.
8: Yeah, that sounds quite piping hot.
3: What about the risk, though? I mean, this is we're talking about a very rare form of cancer, aren't we?
8: This is true. This cancer is not as common. It's more common in some parts of the world than in others. For instance, in the UK, it's the 14th most common cancer. Mm-hmm. So the lifetime risk is much lower in the UK than, say, in some countries in Asia where the lifetime risk may be higher.
3: And South America, there are places where people actually choose to drink herbal beverages very hot, don't they?
8: That's right. So there's a drink called mate, which is consumed with a metal straw, and the beverage can transfer to your mouth quite quickly and remain very hot.
3: And is that a place where some people have identified a potential risk?
8: That's right. So we've long had studies coming from South America and from different parts of Asia and the Middle East and Africa that have seen these associations. But we knew less about typical Western populations where how beverages are consumed may differ to what we see in where you just described, for example.
3: And just briefly, also how many cups you drink, I guess, a day.
8: Yeah, we did find that even after taking temperature into consideration, that consuming six or more drinks a day compared with fewer than six drinks a day was associated with a 70% higher risk. So the number of drink appears to matter as well.
3: Dr. Keren Papier, it's a fascinating piece of research. Thank you very much. Probably best absorbed over a drink of some kind. Maybe a glass of water is the safest bet in this case. That's NewsHour. Thanks very much for your company this hour. Don't forget, though, that we are here twice a day, every day. Wherever you are, do join us.
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3: Welcome to NewsHour from the BBC World Service. I'm Sean Lay. Does artificial intelligence pose a credible risk to humanity? The Nobel Prize winner, dubbed the godfather of AI, tells me accelerating knowledge on its own is not enough.
19: Progress is indeed like the accelerator, but regulation is like the steering wheel. What the big companies are asking you to do is allow them to make AI smarter and smarter and smarter without regulating the direction it's going in. Now, would you really want to develop an extremely fast car with no steering wheel?
3: Also on NewsHour, a Jewish settler in the West Bank warns it'll be Palestinians who lose out if Britain and other countries impose sanctions aimed at settlers like him.
20: All my neighbours who have wineries, a big portion of their workers are Palestinian, and those will be the first ones losing their job.
3: And does a hot, dry summer mean more alcoholic champagne? Find out after the news.
21: BBC News with Tom Dewsbury. President Trump says he believes his war against Iran will end following the US midterm elections. Speaking on his way to the first ever Republican Party midterm convention, Mr. Trump told reporters that Tehran would not be able to continue their attacks after November's poll.
22: I think the war will end immediately after the election because they can't hold out any longer. They're desperate to try and affect the election so that we can get a nice, weak group of people in there and leave them alone and let them have their nuclear weapon. All they want is a nuclear weapon. And if they had a nuclear weapon, the whole world is in deep trouble.
21: President Trump's to speak on both nights of the extraordinary convention in Dallas, designed to mobilize votes for the Republicans who are lagging in the polls. The German Chancellor, Friedrich Merz, has hit out at the far-right Alternative for Germany party, calling it a destructive force whose anti-immigration policies amount to ethnic cleansing. He was holding his first face-to-face debate in Parliament with AfD leader Alice Weidel since her party won a sweeping victory in Saxony-Anhalt.
23: Aber meine Damen und Herren, im Handwerk arbeiten auch Millionen Menschen mit Migrationshintergrund.
24: Ladies and gentlemen, there are also millions of people from migrant backgrounds working in the manufacturing sector. And if what you're advocating here, namely re-migration, were to become a reality, it would be nothing other than ethnic cleansing based on skin colour and origin, nothing else. Ladies and gentlemen, the word re-migration is nothing other than a synonym for ethnic cleansing based on origin and skin colour.
21: Ms. Weidel told the Bundestag the days of the Merz coalition were over. It's emerged that Spanish intelligence warned Morocco and the government in Madrid about the potential for a mass coordinated crossing of migrants into Spain's North African territory of Ceuta in July. Spain's National Intelligence Centre said it sent the classified note a day before 70,000 people flooded across the Moroccan border by scaling a fence or swimming around it. Sergei Furcado reports.
25: According to declassified documents, Spanish officials identified WhatsApp and Facebook groups with more than 180,000 followers planning the mass movement. Spanish intelligence also alerted government representatives in Ceuta. The documents paint a mixed picture of Morocco's role in the crisis, which has become a highly polarizing topic in Spanish politics. While one report refers to the Moroccan authorities' passivity, another says it's unlikely that the mass crossing was the result of a failure on their part.
21: The US Secretary of State hailed Washington's partnership with Ecuador, describing the country as the best ally in the region when it comes to fighting what he called terrorist groups. Marco Rubio, who's in Quito, announced the US had designated the Ecuadorian gang Los Tiburones as a foreign terrorist organization. World news from the BBC. A judge on Brazil's Supreme Court ordered the immediate reinstatement of the federal police chief, André Rodrigues. He'd been removed on Tuesday by another Supreme Court judge. Justice Flávio Dino argued the federal police chief's removal would affect investigations under his supervision. Mimi Swaby reports.
0: André Rodrigues has been accused of spying on another justice and improperly disclosing federal police reports. Mr. Rodrigues's sacking and reinstatement within 24 hours raises questions about the integrity of both the Brazilian judiciary and the police. Scandal has engulfed Brazil's top court ahead of October's highly polarised presidential elections. It emerged last week that a disgraced banker charged with fraud allegedly asked one of its judges for help days before his arrest. The leftist president, Luiz Inácio Lula da Silva, has admitted meeting the banker, while Flavio Bolsonaro, the right-wing presidential candidate, asked the banker to finance a film about his jailed father.
21: A judge in the United States has denied bail to the social media influencers Andrew and Tristan Tate, who are fighting extradition to Britain. The brothers were arrested in July after the UK said it wanted to prosecute them for further alleged offences, including rape and sex trafficking. A judge in Miami decided the Tate's wealth and frequent international travel made them flight risks. There have been further calls for controls on AI development after leading researchers sounded the alarm over its potential to evolve into an existential threat to humanity. Wendy Hall, a UN advisor on AI, said she was shocked by the statements from Anthropic staff, which suggested there was a more than 10% chance humanity could be wiped out within a decade. Apple has announced a major change to the iPhone by unveiling a foldable version. The iPhone Duo has a hinge, which means it can open into a large screen while still fitting into a pocket. The market for foldable phones has been dominated by Samsung and Huawei. BBC News.
3: Hello and welcome to NewsHour from the BBC World Service. We're coming to you live from our studios in London and I'm Sean Lay. Thanks very much for your company. We begin this NewsHour with the increasingly urgent debate on AI safety. Late on Tuesday night, Jacob Coxon, a researcher in artificial intelligence at Anthropic, posted news of his resignation on social media, naturally. He claimed that neither Anthropic nor his former employer, OpenAI, have been acting responsibly. Mr. Coxon said they were focused on developing self-improving superintelligence and in the process were gambling with our lives. His post went on.
1: Do not underestimate the power of this technology. These will soon be superhuman systems that can hack anything, revolutionise any field overnight, and acquire real power and resources. We have all witnessed the progress in each of these domains, and progress is not slowing.
3: An hour later, Evan Hubinger, who remains at Anthropic, where he's employed as a safety researcher, posted this in response.
2: Jacob is correct here. We really do earnestly believe AI could kill all humans.
3: Mr. Hubinger puts the chance of that happening within the next decade at greater than 10%. So what is it the developers of AI are worried about? Jacob Hilton was a researcher at OpenAI from 2018 to 2023. He now runs the Alignment Research Centre, which describes itself as a non-profit research organisation seeking to align future machine learning systems with human interests. I asked Jacob Hilton what has happened recently in AI research to provoke this sort of alarm.
5: Certainly in the last few months, capabilities in software engineering and cybersecurity and mathematics have advanced at an incredibly rapid pace. You know, literally yesterday we had an AI solve a $1 million math problem that had been worked on for decades. Many mathematicians poured their careers into it. AIs are already much better than humans at hacking into computer systems and exploiting cybersecurity vulnerabilities. And the pace of change, it doesn't really look like it's slowing down, and there's not really any reason to expect the pace of change to slow down.
3: Is there a danger when we use phrases like, I mean, Jacob Coxon talked about the potential to destroy humanity, that that just sounds histrionic to a lot of people and that in a sense that might make them just kind of ignore because it just seems so extraordinary that they can't really contemplate it?
5: I think what he's saying is a genuine belief. It's important for him to express that, and I think there's a misconception that this is somehow hype to appeal to investors or something like that. I think anyone close to the industry knows that's basically just completely untrue. You know, if there is any cynical interpretation of the way executives talk about these risks, It's that they're placating their employees who are genuinely worried.
3: Former OpenAI researcher Jacob Hilton. Well, Jeffrey Hinton, a Nobel Prize-winning scientist, is sometimes described as the godfather of AI. He resigned from Google just over 3 years ago in order to be able to freely speak out about the risks of AI as he saw it. I asked Jeffrey Hinton what he thinks is driving the extraordinary progress that's being made now.
19: So what's happened is we've developed a way of training neural networks, that is sort of simulations of the human brain, very approximate simulations, so that they can develop intuition. So for a long time, we've had AI systems that do a bit of reasoning, not very well, but they do some. But human intuition was always something of a mystery. And with these neural nets, they have the same kind of intuitions as us. They just understand stuff in pretty much the same way we do.
3: Now, that momentum is the challenge, presumably, not just for competition between companies, but for us as human beings who are worried about what the implications might be. You resigned from Google 3 years ago because you said you wanted to talk about this. In that 3 years since your resignation, how do you think that debate has gone?
19: I think even 3 years ago, many people said that the idea that AI would become super intelligent and might threaten to take control away from people was just science fiction. There were always AI safety researchers who said, no, no, it's not science fiction. We need to think hard about how to prevent it. But most people 3 years ago thought it was probably science fiction. Now that's not true anymore. Most AI researchers now believe that's a real possibility.
3: The question is what you do about it.
19: Indeed. And it's not quite like nuclear weapons because AI is good for so many things. AI is going to be amazing in healthcare. It's going to be amazing in education. It's going to help you design new drugs. So there's a lot of pressure not to stop the progress in AI. Already we've seen these chatbots are amazing. Me operating with a chatbot is much smarter than me alone. The chatbot knows everything and I can get a lot done. I tried pretending I was a professor again with the chatbot as my graduate student. And it was actually much better than most graduate students. I could have a discussion with it about a new idea. It would understand right away. It would know all the literature on that idea. And it would suggest experiments. That's what happens with graduate students. But then you say, OK, do the experiment. Come back next week and tell me what happened. And with the chatbot, you say, do the experiment. And it comes back in 2 minutes and tells you what the result is. And then suggests a better experiment. So already, a person with a chatbot is amazingly much better than just a person. That's kind of amazing. So there's all these good things it can do, which makes it very hard to stop the progress. But we know there's all these terrible things it can do too. And so we ought to be putting sort of comparable effort into making it smarter to get all these good things, but also figuring out how we can avoid all these bad things.
3: You make an analogy, I think, using the motor car as a sort of way of expressing this. Can you explain that to me?
19: Yes. So the big tech companies would like you to think that progress in AI is like the accelerator of a car and regulation is like the brakes. And they keep saying, they say this explicitly, they've got a lot of lobbyists pushing this view. If we have regulation, it's going to slow down AI and China's going to win the race. I think that's actually a rather bad analogy. I think that progress is indeed like the accelerator, but regulation is like the steering wheel. What the big companies are asking you to do is allow them to make AI smarter and smarter and smarter without regulating the direction it's going in. Now, would you really want to develop an extremely fast car with no steering wheel?
3: Do you think the competition between the United States and China in this field is harmful or potentially helpful?
19: I think it's both. So it makes it much harder to slow things down, even if the US wanted to. But I think when it comes to the threat of AI taking control away from people, China doesn't want that, and the US doesn't want that either. So their interests are aligned. And one thing we know is when you have two parties and interests are aligned, they will cooperate. So you saw that in the 1950s. At the height of the Cold War, the US and the Soviet Union cooperated on trying to prevent a global nuclear war. It wasn't in either of their interests. I think we will see that with the existential threat from AI. I think China and the US and other countries will all cooperate on figuring out ways to prevent AI from taking over from people. They won't necessarily cooperate on fake videos to corrupt elections because they're all doing that to each other.
3: If AI is progressing so fast, if it was developing human-like intuition, are they going to be able to get their act together quick enough to prevent the sort of potentially terminal risks to the human race that some of these researchers in their recent resignations have been talking about?
19: I think that only going to get their act together fast enough if there's a lot of pressure from the public. And to get that, we need the public to understand much better just how serious these risks are. If you look at climate change, not much happened to limit CO2 production until the public understood, and then there was more action. It's still kind of pathetic that there hasn't been more action, but at least something happened once the public understood. Here, if the public understands the threats to employment, the threats of biological weapons, the threats of massive cyber attacks, and the threat of AI itself taking over, I think the public will push politicians in the opposite direction to the way the big tech companies are pushing them.
3: That's Geoffrey Hinton. If both innovators and practitioners are worried about the potential risks from artificial intelligence, what can those who make the law and who regulate it do to mitigate those risks? OpenAI announced a few hours ago that Paul Christiano, the head of AI safety for the US Artificial Intelligence Safety Institute, that's part of a federal government agency, is joining its foundation board. So one possible solution is to bring regulators in-house. Marichcha Shaka is non-resident fellow at Stanford Cyber Policy Center, an institute for human-centered AI. She was a member of the United Nations High-Level Advisory Board on Artificial Intelligence. She told me about the potential challenges of regulating AI.
4: A big challenge is political will, notably in the United States. But I think it will quickly tip to momentum for regulation, because I think the companies very well understand that if there is no trusted democratic set of checks and balances, guardrails, accountability, trust in their products, public support for AI will really diminish very, very quickly. We see majorities of Americans worried about AI. We see protests at data center sites. We see Democrats and Republicans now speaking out about the need for limits to the kinds of gambles that these leading AI labs can make. These gambles go in multiple directions, impacting the environment, impacting civil liberties, impacting national security. And I think it will be unsustainable not to regulate. So I think the US will come around, but it's late.
3: Do you think the companies themselves are starting to get nervous about this and maybe feel they're on a bit of a helter-skelter, that they can't on their own control because of the commercial pressures? You know, if we pull back, a rival might jump in, and that therefore they might actually desire some kind of regulatory framework, however much they argue that it's, as Geoffrey was suggesting, Geoffrey Hinton was suggesting, kind of querying their commercial pitch.
4: Yeah, so Geoffrey Hinton is absolutely right that they have resisted regulation fiercely up until now, but my prediction is it's going to change quickly. And, you know, I think indeed the gambles that they're making, think about the extraordinary investments that are being asked, the valuations, have risk in them whether or not all the big promises of the positive effects of generative AI will materialize. So we hear extraordinary promises that we will see the solving of cancer, an end to the climate crisis, abundant energy, you know, really big promises in the future that are also used as a justification for the sacrifices that are asked of us.
3: Is it possible that the thing that acts the first on all of this is if the financial bubble bursts, if the huge sums of money that have been put, for example, into data centres, into supporting these companies, that money suddenly isn't there, and it's that rather than attempts to regulate externally that put on the brakes?
4: I think both are very well possible, and they would have different effects. I mean, the ripple effects of a new financial crisis should not be underestimated, and they will be global. So that's an effect of the gamble. But similarly, if all the promises that these companies make do come true, we will see high impacts on job displacement. You know, we will see big impact, as we're already beginning to see with the new AI-powered drones, for example, on the battlefields of war, on national security. So in each scenario, there are risks, gambles, and big consequences for the public, while the decisions are made by a handful of commercially driven leaders and investors. And I think that equation has to be corrected in the public interest and in the interest of protecting democracy.
3: That's Marichcha Shaka, former member of the United Nations High-Level Advisory Board on Artificial Intelligence. She was talking to NewsHour on the BBC World Service.
6: I lost my 19-year-old son Johnny to suicide after he became psychotic from using marijuana, vapes, and dabs. He experienced cannabis-induced psychosis and thought the mob and the FBI were after him. Dabs are products with concentrated, high-potency THC, the chemical in marijuana that gives users the high feeling. One hit on a dab pen today is the same as smoking 50 old-fashioned joints back in the day. Use of THC before the age of 25 causes changes in brain development, a loss of IQ points, and lower motivation. Studies show THC increases the risk of anxiety, depression, and schizophrenia in developing brains. I lost my child, but it's not too late for yours. Educate your teen on the harms of marijuana.
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3: This is Sean Lay with NewsHour coming to you live from the BBC in London. Given President Trump's poll ratings right now and the unpopularity of the Iran war among American voters, you might expect the White House to sit out the congressional elections in November. But they're called the midterms for a reason, coming halfway through the presidential term of office. Although Donald Trump won't be on the ballot papers, he's putting his stamp on proceedings in a unique way. On the way to the first ever Republican convention for the midterms, which is being held in Dallas, Texas, the president said Iran was only holding out to try to influence that election outcome, and the war would end as soon as the midterms are over. Well, the BBC's North America editor, Sarah Smith, is in Dallas, and I asked her what we can expect.
8: Well, this is a highly unusual event. Normally, American political parties have conventions in presidential election years, and they use them to select their candidate. Donald Trump is throwing this event that's being known in America as Trumpapalooza to try and launch, basically, the Republicans' campaign for the midterm elections. And he is going to be absolutely front and centre at this event. He is giving the keynote speech tonight, but he's also closing out the event with another speech on Thursday night. There will be a lot of focus on him himself, and that is arguably a good and bad idea for Republicans' election prospects. There are a fair number of American voters, something around 30% of registered voters, who are pretty committed Donald Trump MAGA fans and who may be inspired to turn out in these midterm elections if Donald Trump himself is enthusing them to do so. But there's another large section of voters who are very disappointed in Donald Trump currently. He's got record low poll ratings, and he is being held responsible by a lot of voters for high prices. Petrol, gas has reached another record high, and the price of groceries in stores is up. Voters are blaming the war in Iran as well as Donald Trump's tariffs for this. For a lot of people, he is considered something of a turn-off. Seeing more of Donald Trump on your television won't necessarily make you more likely to vote Republican, and some candidates are acutely aware of that as well and are actually skipping this convention and just carrying on campaigning in their own districts rather than coming to Texas to be seen alongside Donald Trump.
3: What's the dilemma for a Republican hopeful in a marginal district running for re-election in the House of Representatives about whether or not to kind of cleave close to Donald Trump?
8: Well, it's very difficult because different voters see things slightly differently. So there are definitely people who would probably skip the midterm elections, may never even have heard of you as the local representative candidate, but will turn out for Donald Trump because they are big Trump fans. But then again, as I was saying, there are some who, if they associate Donald Trump too closely with the Republican Party, would be put off. But there's funding as well. Donald Trump controls a huge amount of Republican funds. And if he sees candidates who are not being loyal, who are being critical to him, then they're not going to receive millions of dollars in funding, which, of course, are always very, very necessary in the American electoral system. So that could be potentially problematic for you. And other candidates, you know, would leap on the idea that they're closer to Donald Trump and that they're the one who deserve the funds and the attention. So it's rather fraught to know whether to stay closer to or to run away from Donald Trump, depending on which voters it is you're trying to appeal to.
3: Why does it matter to his prospects what happens in these elections?
8: Oh, this is absolutely crucial for how the last 2 years of Donald Trump's term will play out. If he loses control of the House of Representatives, which, according to polls at the moment, looks quite likely, then a Democrat majority in the House can institute all kinds of investigations into what Donald Trump has done in the first 2 years of his term. They can also launch impeachment proceedings. And whilst they may not be able to get Donald Trump out of office, they can certainly take up a lot of time and a lot of his attention if he has to fight off impeachment proceedings in the House. They'll control all sorts of House committees who can then try to initiate legislation as well as investigations. If the Democrats also took control of the Senate, which is less likely, polls suggest that it would be quite difficult for them to do, but not impossible, then that would give them control of both houses of Congress. They could prevent all sorts of pieces of legislation that Donald Trump wants to see go through. They could pass all kinds of measures trying to prevent Donald Trump from doing things on his own, just using executive orders to try and get his policies through. So they could really try to prevent him getting a lot of his agenda passed, whilst, of course, at the same time, setting a tone that would make it much harder for Donald Trump to choose his successor and try to guarantee that it's a Republican in his own image who follows him in 2028.
3: Sarah Smith will be hosting Americast from Dallas. That's available wherever you get your podcasts. Anxious European wine growers are worried about the effect a protracted drought this summer will have. For champagne drinkers, the response of those who regulate that most prestigious of wines could sound like good news. For the first time, producers in the Champagne region of northern France are being allowed to use grapes, the alcohol content of which could reach 15%. Here's Master of Wine, Owain Hughes.
9: It affects the level of sugar in the grapes. This affects the level of potential alcohol in the wine. You know, the sugar is then converted into alcohol. That's the effect here. There are other effects as well. This year, champagne producers have picked early. They've picked at the beginning of August to try to mitigate the effect of alcohol. But also there's the effect of picking early on acidity, on flavor ripeness, on physiological ripeness. So it's not really a singular threshold that we're considering here. It's actually a multi-factor consideration. You know, it's about balancing all those things ultimately.
3: So the challenge for champagne producers is to kind of mitigate some of these effects when they blend together the different grapes?
9: It depends on the type of wine, because with non-vintage champagnes, they can blend a lot of different vintages together to blend out the spikes in alcohol in 2026. With vintage wines, it's a different consideration. But by picking early, actually, they've retained a lot of the restrained potential alcohol. So We won't see a huge change in the final wines. I mean, you know, champagne is conventionally about 12 to 12.5%. This new derogation is only really for really exceptional parcels, just to make sure that they don't fall foul of regulations.
3: When you use the phrase parcels, you mean grapes coming from particular vineyards? So some of those potentially could be the figure that's been quoted in some of the coverages, up to 15% alcohol, but that effectively is going to be reduced, brought down to more typical average.
9: There might be some champagnes that will be very high level, but they'll be very exceptional, I think, because you won't see it across the board. It's really for these vineyards that maybe have very high sunlight and warm sites for whatever reason. In the shops, you won't see wines that are very different from what you see now. There might be a few more wines that are maybe 12.5% rather than 12% or 13% instead of 12.5%. You're not suddenly going to see a lot of wines that are, you know, 14.5% on the shelf.
3: Is it something that those particular champagne producers might want to promote to actually kind of make something of the fact that it has a slightly higher than average alcohol content? Is that likely to attract drinkers?
9: Conventionally, I think people think of champagne as a kind of restrained alcohol, high acid, restrained flavour ripeness, the kind of style of wine. So it kind of threatens how people think about champagne, you know, and the identity of champagne, maybe to a certain extent. We know that the grapes are very high quality this year, so the concentration, the flavour concentration and so on will be very good. But yeah, I think in the future, especially with the balance also between the different elements in the wine, it could actually threaten the identity a little bit, at least change it a little bit.
3: And that is presumably an ongoing issue, because we are told to expect more of these long, hot summers, certainly in Western Europe in the coming years.
9: Exactly. I mean, there are other ways to mitigate the higher alcohols as well. I mean, I know the regional body has been experimenting with partial de-alcoholization of the base wine. That's the wine before, you know, the second fermentation, mm-hmm. the adding of the bubbles, if you like. There are different techniques in vinification as well as viticulture to mitigate those things which producers can consider. But yeah, it's definitely something that has the potential to affect the identity of the wine.
3: Master of Wine, Owain Hughes.
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3: Coming up on NewsHour in the next 30 minutes, the first Afghan woman to climb Everest. Could sanctions against Jewish settlers in the West Bank impact Palestinians more? And why it might be wise to let your cup of tea cool down before you drink it? That's after the news.

0: BBC News with Tom Dewsbury. President Trump says he believes his war against Iran will end once the US midterm elections are over. He claimed Tehran was desperate to affect the election to ensure those who got into power allowed it to have a nuclear weapon. He was on his way to an unprecedented Republican midterm convention designed to bolster lagging support for the party. Chancellor Merz has hit out at the far-right Alternative for Germany, calling it a destructive force whose anti-immigration policies amount to ethnic cleansing. He was holding his first face-to-face debate in Parliament with the AfD leader Alice Weidel since her party won a sweeping victory in Saxony-Anhalt. It's emerged that Spanish intelligence warned the government and Morocco about the potential for a mass coordinated crossing of migrants into Spain's North African territory of Ceuta in late July. A day before 70,000 people flooded across the Moroccan border, Spain's spy agency sent a classified note about social media groups discussing plans to scale the border fence or swim round it. The US Secretary of State hailed Washington's partnership with Ecuador, describing the country as its best ally in the region when it comes to fighting terrorist groups. Speaking in Quito, Marco Rubio announced extra funding to crack down on illegal mining and 10 vessels to fight marine drug trafficking. A judge in the US has denied bail to the social media influencers Andrew and Tristan Tate, who are fighting extradition to Britain. London wants to prosecute them for further alleged offences, including rape and sex trafficking. Norway's Prime Minister says President Zelensky's plane narrowly missed being hit by a drone when taking off from an airport in Moldova. He was travelling to Oslo to attend the funeral of King Harald. Europe's top space officials asking for $12 billion in investment to ensure it can achieve independence in the sector. And Apple's announced a major change to the iPhone by unveiling a foldable version. The iPhone Duo has a hinge, which means it can open into a large screen while still fitting into your pocket. BBC News.
1: You're listening to NewsHour from the BBC World Service with me, Sean Lay. The Israeli authorities are taking further action against British and European-linked organisations and individuals in response to sanctions imposed on goods from settlements in the occupied West Bank. The diaspora minister in the Israeli government has written to Israeli border control recommending that representatives from Oxfam and Save the Children, among other groups, should be denied entry. Israel also says the British consulate in East Jerusalem must cease work within 30 days. The British Prime Minister, Andy Burnham, said his country was putting action behind its words of support for a two-state solution to the Palestinian-Israeli conflict. I'm so sorry, I've just introduced something we're going to be dealing with a little later. Let's hear now from the young woman, River Ahmed, who was the first Afghan woman to climb Everest.
2: I just wanted to prove that Afghan women can do different things. Afghan women are not powerless as we live in the darkest part of the history.
3: You come from Ghazni province. It's very mountainous, and I've read in interviews that you used to go up there with your brother. You had a mutual dream to climb Everest together.
2: When my brother grown up, we both used to go to the mountain and we used to climb and we used to just laugh and we used to just shout on the mountain. You know, you can hear your reflection of your voice. And I was like, I want to climb Mount Everest. And I was like, okay, we will do that. I don't have my brother with me right now. And obviously I miss him all the time.
3: How did you mentally prepare? It's a big mountain and obviously different to the mountains of Ghazni where you grew up.
2: First, I climbed big mountain in my head. Finally, one day after 3 months, I woke up and I said, yes, I feel that I can climb. I just want to mention one specific time I questioned my decision, why I put my life in danger to prove something. Probably I will die. I will never go back home. There was so many dead bodies and you see people all coming down, struggling to breathe. I just stand on the rock and I close my eyes. I said to myself, you have chance to try. An Afghan woman in Afghanistan, they don't have this chance. And the moment I said to myself, you can do it. You survived Taliban attack. Try harder because Afghan women cannot do it and give them hope.
3: In 2014, you had your own experience with the Taliban when the bus you were traveling on was attacked. Many were killed, but you survived because you smudged period blood on your face and pretended to be dead.
2: When I finished my year 12, I just wanted to go to study in Kabul. They store buses along the way and they just start fire and just get gun. I had my period. You know, women when get pressure, get scared, the blood is coming constantly. And I was like, I'm not going to die. I love life. What should I do? What should I do? They were getting closer and I took the blood and I put it on my face and I just laid, pretend that I'm dead. But they came to me and they just looked and said, oh, this prostitute lady is dead, and then leave the bus.
1: That's mountaineer River Ahmad. 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The Israeli authorities are taking further action against British and European-linked organisations and individuals in response to sanctions imposed on goods from settlements in the occupied West Bank. The diaspora minister in the Israeli government has written to Israeli border control recommending that representatives from Oxfam and Save the Children, among other groups, should be denied entry. Meanwhile, Israel says the British consulate in East Jerusalem must cease work within 30 days. The British Prime Minister Andy Burnham said his country was putting action behind its words of support for a two-state solution to the Palestinian-Israeli conflict. Mr. Burnham argues that actions by Jewish settlers in the occupied West Bank are intended to make a future Palestinian state unviable. Aaron Katzoff is someone who could be affected by these sanctions. An American by birth, he's living in the illegal Israeli outpost of Esh Kodesh, not far from the settlement of Shiloh. He runs a small local business called the Settler Cellar, which makes wine. NewsHour's James Menendez asked him about the potential sanctions impact.
4: So we grow grapes, we make wine, we have a nice family business. I would say the first ones and the ones who get hurt the most are the actual Palestinians. The people, they work by us. They actually, when they work by us, they get four times or three times the amount of money that they would get working locally. And the first ones that you're hurting are the actual Palestinian Arab local workers. All my neighbors who have wineries, a big portion of their workers are Palestinian. And those will be the first ones losing their job. Now, you have to remember, just as a democracy country to another democracy country, besides the high pay that the Palestinians will get when they work by us, we also get full rights, leave days, sick days, vacation days, something that they don't get when they work in the Palestinian Authority. And you're taking that away from them.
5: But are you suggesting that those Palestinians will be laid off? I mean, presumably those businesses will continue to trade within Israel.
4: I'm saying that if the business will get hurt, the first ones that will be hurt will be the weak link, which are the regular workers who are Palestinian. That's what I'm saying.
5: Britain introduced these sanctions, and as I mentioned, other countries followed suit, including Canada, France, Poland, and Spain, and several others, in order to stop the further expansion of settlements. It also said that the occupation of the West Bank was illegal and was preventing the creation of the two-state solution. I mean, I'm assuming that you just don't believe in that two-state solution.
4: So that's a great talk about two states. So, you know, if you remember, like not so long ago in history, when you had many Moroccans cross the border by foot, I'm not talking about to Spain, I'm talking about to the Western Sahara. 300,000 Moroccans were marched, the Green March, famous, and they occupied the Western Sahara. Everybody condemned it, but still the UK and Europe, most of their fish, they buy from Morocco, not just from Morocco, from occupied territory that's not recognized by the UN, occupied territory, the Sahara. Why doesn't it, not just that, also fish, minerals, and everything. Now, why is that, that the UK all of a sudden cares about its two-state solution when you have a full nation, the Western Sahara, that are being jailed, murdered, fleeing Morocco, and you continue doing business with Morocco and purchasing the fish from...
5: But just on my question, do you not believe there should be a Palestinian state, as the UK government and others believe?
4: The day that Jordan becomes a democracy, that will be the Palestinian state, because there are majority Palestinians in Jordan today.
5: But just very brief,

0: the National Initiative movement. Does he accept Aaron Katzhoff's argument that sanctions on goods from illegal Israeli settlements could end up hurting the Palestinians who work on settler farms?
1: First of all, this is a big lie, because Israel has dismissed already 250,000 Palestinian workers who are now unemployed. So to claim that they care about Palestinian workers is nothing but a misleading statement.
0: Well, I think he wasn't necessarily saying whether we cared or not. What he was saying was it will be a consequence of sanctions. And that is a problem, isn't it? We talk about smart sanctions, but in the end, the policy option itself is a flawed one. It's a kind of sledgehammer that often misses the nut it's aimed at.
1: Can I answer you, please?
0: Sure.
1: You're talking about farmers who lost their land to this Israeli settler. This Israeli settler is sitting on Palestinian stolen land from Palestinians. And now he employs some of these farmers to work in his farm. Imagine your situation. You own a land, you have a farm, somebody comes in, he steals your land and then employs you. And then he claims he's caring about us. That's not true.
0: But if
1: the reality is that today what we have witnessed from the measures taken by Britain and other 12 countries is a beginning of a big, big change, which is showing how isolated Israeli policy is. Because Britain is following the decision of the International Court of Justice, which says that occupation is illegal, settlements are illegal, and settlement products are also illegal. And this is not enough. In my opinion, the sanctions should include the Israeli government itself, because the Israeli government is the one that is funding and building illegal settlements.
0: I hear everything you're saying, but I still don't think you've given me an answer to my question. How do you deal with the consequence that sanctions can end up hurting the Palestinians,
1: it's
0: potentially more than the settlers?
1: That's not true. That's a lie. Because the settlers are the ones who are making the profit. These workers, a small number of workers will be hurt. We will employ them.
0: Right.
1: We'll find ways for them. The most important thing here is that you are talking about a crime of stealing people's land and then enslaving them. And now he claims he's caring about the slaves. That's not true.
0: I'm grateful you've answered the point I was trying to get to, because I think it's an important one. We often talk about sanctions. We often reflect on the fact that sanctions don't achieve their objectives. And one of the problems with sanctions, it is argued, is that they are punitive, but they don't actually change minds. And my question is that going to be possible with these sanctions?
1: No. What we see here is the beginning of what has happened before in South Africa. The apartheid system in South Africa would not have vanished if it wasn't for the boycott, divestment sanctions that were used by Europe and by other countries against it. That was the only way to liberate the people of South Africa, whether they were black or white, from the system of apartheid. And the sanctions on Israel, not only on settlements, is the way to liberate Palestinians and Israelis from the system of apartheid and the system of oppressing Palestinians, which has reached a horrible level where settler terrorists are now attacking Palestinian communities, burning houses, burning cars, already displacing more than 120 communities from their land. The only solution besides Palestinian steadfastness today is that there will be boycott, sanctions, divestments from not only the settlements, but the Israeli government that is funding, supporting and protecting these illegal settlers.
0: That's Dr. Mustafa Barghouti, Secretary General of the Palestinian National Initiative Movement. Now let's move to North Korea, and this is a particular concern over the global nuclear watchdog, the International Atomic Energy Agency, the IAEA, which says it's identified a new two-storey building being used by North Korea to enrich uranium. It says the building, where Kim Jong-un, the country leader, has been photographed inspecting steel tubes, could contain up to 28 machines which can produce weapons-grade uranium. Potentially that could lead to an additional 4 to 8 bombs being produced each year. Well, Professor Hazel Smith is a career expert at SOAS

0: University of London.
1: It is part of its responsibility to try to monitor even those countries that are not covered by the Nuclear Non-Proliferation Treaty, not just North Korea, but Israel, India and Pakistan, although, of course, they don't have direct access. So it's a part of their regular responsibilities to do this. We know that it's not a hidden program from the North Korean government. They've said often and loudly that they are going to continue to develop the nuclear program as long as that they feel that the country is insecure. So it's a very plausible result or an outcome or research report that we're seeing from the Atomic Energy Authority.
0: How little do we actually know about North Korea's nuclear program? Not what it says it's doing, but what it is doing.
1: Well, we know a fair amount, and we've had on and off for the last 25 years access to North Korea by Americans, by people employed by the Atomic Energy Authority, because at times of rapprochement and when there were negotiations going on, basically between the United States and North Korea, there was access allowed to outsiders to monitor different aspects of the program. So we actually know a fair amount. There's quite a lot published. It's not a big secret.
0: And what about the discussions that happened in Donald Trump's first term, the suggestion that Pyongyang might have been interested in a nuclear deal with the United States? Is that still credible today?
1: Well, that's important. The nuclear tests took place between 2006 and 2017. The last one was in 2017. There was a very, very important meeting between Donald Trump and Kim Jong-un in Singapore in 2018, where they came to a written agreement, quite a broad agreement, but nevertheless a start of an agreement between the United States and North Korea about denuclearization. There was a follow-up meeting involving Kim Jong-un and Donald Trump again in Hanoi in 2019. And at that meeting, there was wide expectation, because it was briefed by all sides, that there would be a deal involving some sanctions removal for the North Koreans, because they were sanctioned by the United Nations very heavily in 2016 and 17. And in return, North Korea would, and it said this up front, that it would dismantle its major nuclear facility, which is at Yongbyon, which is the area that the International Atomic Energy Authority is reporting on. That didn't come to fruition in Hanoi, partly because, as John Bolton explained in his autobiography, he persuaded Donald Trump not to move further with it.
0: That's Professor Hazel Smith from SOAS at the University of London. The IAEA says the building it's identified could potentially produce uranium for an additional 4 to 8 bombs every year. North Korea is estimated to have already 60 warheads. I'm going to be back in just over a minute's time with more from NewsHour. Do please stay with us.

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1: I'm Dr. Anthony Lizerwitz, and this is Climate Connections. 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Now, they've helped make their neighborhood electric car friendly. 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
2: 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And part of being a good steward is climate justice.
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1: Climate Connections is produced by the Yale Center for Environmental Communication. 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
3: I'm Sean Lay, and this is NewsHour. Wildfires are not just a threat to the land and people where they erupt. Wind can carry toxic haze thousands of kilometres away. It's happening right now in Southeast Asia. Hundreds of wildfires across Sumatra and Kalimantan, which have scorched over 200,000 hectares of land there, has generated smoke affecting Malaysia, Singapore and the Philippines. For Indonesia, it's led to air pollution 15 times more severe than the level the World Health Organization advises is tolerable. From there, Lisa Tambunan reports.
4: Okay. 20-year-old Endang Susilawati has just lost her home. She's crying for help. Her family are still inside. Forest fires have been burning for weeks across Indonesia. Firefighters and water bombing helicopters have been unable to control them. The skies above parts of Kalimantan, Indonesia's side of Borneo Island, have turned an ominous glowing orange. For millions living downwind, every breath carries the acrid taste of burnt earth. Residents are increasingly concerned over the toll the haze is taking on their health, particularly for young children. This woman lives in Pontianak, one of the worst affected cities.
5: I'm worried that we might all get sick one after another because of this haze. My niece is still young, and her cough hasn't gone away for 2 weeks now. She has been given antibiotics, but she is still coughing.
4: Between July and August, Indonesia's health ministry recorded 50,000 cases of respiratory infections attributed to land and forest fires. More than 12,000 of those cases are children under the age of 5. So the authorities are ramping up fire suppression efforts on the ground and in the air.
6: An integrated response is underway through land and air operations, including hotspot monitoring and extinguishing, aerial water bombing, and weather modification. The government continues to strengthen prevention and response efforts with the main goals of protecting the public, reducing smoke impact, and preventing fires from spreading.
4: But the fires continue to burn, led both by big companies and individual farmers to clear land for agriculture. And this year's super El Niño weather pattern, bringing drought conditions, has made this Indonesia's worst fire season since 2015. The climate impact is staggering. Data from the European Union's Copernicus Climate Monitoring Service shows that Indonesian fires put out more than 20 million tons of carbon dioxide in just 7 days earlier this month, accounting for more than one-third of the global total. And senior scientist Mark Parrington says satellite sensors may not pick up many of the peat fires burning in Indonesia.
7: And one of the aspects with peat fires is if they're burning at low temperatures or underground, they be below the detection limit of the sensors, which means we're not actually seeing them. We're only really seeing the above ground fires. And so we're probably underestimating, possibly to quite some degree, the actual emissions in the end.
4: The number of hotspots detected in August and early September surpassed 13,000, much higher than the 9,400 recorded over the same period in 2015, according to the Indonesian Ministry of Forestry. Once again, Indonesia finds itself unable to do much else apart from waiting for the monsoon rains, which may not come for another 2 months.
3: That's the BBC's Indonesia correspondent, Lisa Tambunan. Picking up on one of our earlier stories this news hour, according to the song Everything Stops for Tea, one of the beverage's virtues is that it's cheaper than champagne. But could tea, this most ubiquitous of global thirst quenchers, have a serious downside? Does regular consumption of hot drinks increase our risk of developing esophageal cancer? New research from the University of Oxford in the UK suggests that it might. The lead researcher, Dr. Karen Papier, told me about the findings.
8: We conducted what's the largest study to date, looking at how drinking warm and hot beverages relate to the risk of different types of esophageal cancers. So we looked in 1 million UK adults from two different cohort studies, and our study adds evidence that drinking hot and very hot beverages could increase the risk of esophageal squamous cell carcinoma.
3: What do we mean by very hot?
8: We didn't measure what that temperature meant. So in research with nearly 1 million people, that's a bit tricky to do. But what was
3: it
8: really
3: feels quite a subjective thing, I suppose, doesn't it, for people?
8: It is a subjective
3: thing. What you can tolerate, yeah.
8: That's right. But we do see this big jump in risk going from warm to hot to very hot. So people's definition of it did appear to show a clear difference in risk.
3: A tea made immediately after a kettle is fully boiled is obviously touching boiling point. Once it's poured into a cup, it must lower it a little bit. Would that be regarded as too hot, as a risky, a very hot liquid at that point?
8: Yeah, so the International Research on Cancer Agency in 2016 actually published that very hot beverages, which are more than 65 degrees, were considered to be carcinogenic to humans.
3: Right, so that would be significantly above that, yeah.
8: Yeah, that sounds quite piping hot.
3: What about the risks, though? I mean, this is we're talking about a very rare form of cancer, aren't we?
8: This is true. This cancer is not as common. It's more common in some parts of the world than in others. For instance, in the UK, it's the 14th most common cancer. Mm-hmm. So the lifetime risk is much lower in the UK than, say, in some countries in Asia where the lifetime risk may be higher.
3: And South America, there are places where people actually choose to drink herbal beverages very hot, don't they?
8: That's right. So there's a drink called mate, which is consumed with a metal straw, and the beverage can transfer to your mouth quite quickly, remain very hot.
3: And is that a place where some people have identified a potential risk?
8: That's right. So we've long had studies coming from South America and from different parts of Asia and the Middle East and Africa that have seen these associations. But we knew less about typical Western populations where how beverages are consumed may differ to what we see in where you just described, for example.
3: And just briefly, also how many cups you drink, I guess, a day.
8: Yeah, we did find that even after taking temperature into consideration, that consuming six or more drinks a day compared with fewer than six drinks a day was associated with a 70% higher risk. So the number of drink appears to matter as well.
3: That is Dr. Karen Papier with, dare I say it, food for thought. I suppose it should be drink for thought, shouldn't it? From me, Sean Lay, and all of us on NewsHour, along with my trusty glass of studio water, thanks very much for being with us. Bye-bye.

0: 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I'm Greg Dalton. On Climate One, we engage diverse voices to deepen your understanding of all aspects of the climate emergency, the individual and the systemic, the scary and the exciting, empowering conversations about the most important issue of our time on Climate One.
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4: Coming up from the BBC World Service, The Interview. Conversations with the people shaping our world. With me, BBC News Ukraine correspondent Dan Johnson. For this episode, I speak to Vadim Skibitsky, Deputy Chief of the GUR, Ukraine's Military Intelligence Service, amid speculation that Russia is planning a renewed offensive in the ongoing war between the two countries.
5: We understand the plans of Russian Federation concerning the targets in our territory. That it's critical infrastructure, and plus it's our defense industry, enterprises, factories, because we really can produce a lot of FPV drones and other equipment that we use against aggressor in the front line. We can obtain a lot of information about the preparation, and of course, it's very important concerning the targets. And Russia understand the main critical elements of our infrastructure, heating, water, and electricity.
4: Vadim Skibitsky. Hear more on The Interview after the news.
6: BBC News with Tom Dewsbury. President Trump says he believes his war against Iran will end immediately after the US midterm elections. Speaking on his way to the first ever Republican Party midterm convention, Mr. Trump claimed the Iranian authorities were desperate to affect the election to ensure those who got into power allowed them to have a nuclear weapon. Our correspondent at the convention in Dallas is Daniel Bush.
7: President Trump is going to deliver the big keynote address where he's expected to touch on the economy, to touch on the cost of prescription drugs, tout some of his achievements from his second term in office. But that is going to have to come in the context of again, these broader challenges that he's facing. And he just told reporters on his way down here to Texas a little while ago that oil prices would likely not fall until after the midterms. That's oil prices that have gone up because of the war in Iran.
6: The German Chancellor, Friedrich Merz, has hit out at the far-right Alternative for Germany party, calling it a destructive force whose anti-immigration policies amount to ethnic cleansing. He was holding his first face-to-face debate in Parliament with AfD leader Alice Weidel since her party won a sweeping victory in Saxony-Anhalt. When asked whether banning the AfD would be successful, Chancellor Merz gave this answer.
8: Ich glaube im Übrigen nicht, dass man...
9: I do not believe that banning this party would solve the problem that its voters in Germany perceive. And that's why the priority in dealing with the AfD must lie precisely in the political confrontation with this party and in the attempt to win back voters for the political centre, including for the CDU.
6: US analysts who've studied satellite imagery spanning 6 years say a suspected underground Iranian nuclear site seen a surge in construction this year. The site at Pickaxe Mountains near Natanz, where Western intelligence suspects Iran's building an undeclared enrichment facility. In July, President Trump threatened to bomb Pickaxe Mountain. The UN's nuclear watchdog, the IAEA, has decided to refer to Iran to the UN Security Council for non-compliance with its obligations under the Nuclear Non-Proliferation Treaty. It's emerged that Spanish intelligence warned Morocco and the government in Madrid about the potential for a mass coordinated crossing of migrants into Spain's North African territory of Ceuta in July. A day before 70,000 people flooded across the Moroccan border, Spain's spy agency sent a classified note about social media groups discussing plans to scale the border fence or to swim around it. In an hour-long interview on state TV, the Spanish Prime Minister Pedro Sánchez confirmed the discussions.
10: Son informes de situación.
11: There are situation reports that, indeed, there were meetings between different government departments, but also with the autonomous city of Ceuta. There was also a slight peak in the number of arrivals by swimming. Therefore, to improve anticipation and prevention, we must better at tracking these major shifts in the digital world.
6: World News from the BBC. A judge in the US has denied bail to the social media influencers Andrew and Tristan Tate, who are fighting extradition to Britain. The brothers were arrested in July after the UK said it wanted to prosecute them for further alleged offences, including rape and sex trafficking. The Tate's lawyer said they'd continue to defend themselves against the allegations. A popular Nigerian social media influencer known for his outspoken political views has been found dead at his home in the northern city of Kano. Friends and neighbours say they found Ibrahim Khalil Dan Shagamu's body late on Tuesday. There's been a massive outpouring of grief and disbelief across social media. There have been further calls for controls on AI development after leading researchers sounded the alarm over its potential to evolve into an existential threat to humanity. A UN advisor on AI said she was shocked by the statements from Anthropic staff, which suggested there was a more than 10% chance humanity could be wiped out within a decade. Our cyber correspondent Joe Tidy explains why the concerns surrounding AI are growing.
12: The reason why people are so concerned about it is because what we have seen over the summer is sort of tangible example of what can happen when AI bots do go rogue. We've seen scandal after scandal at OpenAI, Anthropic and Meta, where AI agents that have been tasked with proving themselves as excellent hackers and collaborating together have broken out of containment, gone on hacking sprees. And in some cases, like with OpenAI, we've seen that the bots have, according to their chain of thought records, deliberately gone against the wishes of their makers. And even though they're doing something unethical, they've carried on.
6: And Apple has launched its first foldable version of the iPhone. The Duo has a hinge, which means it opens out to a large screen while still fitting in a pocket. It's expected to cost around $2,000. Competitors, including Samsung and Huawei, have long offered foldable phones. From London, that's the latest BBC News.
4: Hello, I'm BBC News Ukraine correspondent Dan Johnson, and this is The Interview from the BBC World Service, the best conversations coming out of the BBC. People shaping our world from all over the world.
13: I want to get freedom. 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
16: These companies don't really, they don't care what governments do.
17: This is a war. The first thing that we want is the war to end.
4: For this interview, I met Vadim Skibitsky, deputy chief of the GUR, Ukraine's intelligence service, at a secret location in Ukraine's capital, Kyiv. Formed shortly after Ukraine declared independence from the Soviet Union in 1991, the GUR is tasked with defending the country at home and abroad through the use of political and military intelligence. Following Russia's full-scale invasion of Ukraine in February 2022, the service has played a key role in holding off and pushing back Ukraine's larger neighbour through activities including intelligence gathering, espionage and sabotage. As the war gears up to enter another harsh winter with no obvious end in sight, both sides continue to look for new ways to break the deadlock. In this exclusive, wide-ranging interview, Skibitsky discusses Russia's use of North Korean troops and military hardware in the war. He also talks about Ukraine's latest strategy of deep-range drone strikes thousands of kilometres into Russia and how its military plans to grind down Moscow.
5: We have not another way for surviving because we're an independent state. It's our territory, it's our land, it's our culture, it's our history. We must fight to prevent the full occupation of Russian Federation by Russian Federation our territory.
4: Welcome to The Interview from the BBC World Service with Vadim Skibitsky.
5: The plan to recruit at least 408,000 persons. But we really have information about the plans of Russia for recruiting foreign persons in most of them today, unfortunately, in the territory of Russia. For example, today, from the beginning of this year, at least 10,000 foreigners in Russian Federation signed a contract with Minister of Defense. And according to the plans of the General Staff of Russian Federation, they try to sign the contract in this year, at least 18,500 persons. And, of course, a lot of such persons from the territory of former Soviet Union, from Central Asia, but a lot of such persons today from other countries, including, for example, Africa. And we understand why. because the influence of Russian African core and presence, the Russian troops, real Russian troops and units in the territory of many African countries today.
4: Where do you think Ukraine is having real success right now?
5: Today, first of all, we stopped the tempo of offensive activity of Russian Federation in this year. And plus our deep strike, plus our new LMS FPV drones and experience and skills of our persons, our fighters, to really stop the strategic offensive operation of Russian Federation in our territory.
4: What are the biggest challenges you face?
5: Unfortunately, one of the problems for us, it's air defense. Air defense, especially against ballistic missiles. But unfortunately, only Patriot PAC-3 can destroy and shut down the ballistic missiles of Russian Federation.
4: How desperate is that shortage?
5: Unfortunately, Russia has normal arsenal for the strike, and we depend on the receiving such equipment from our partners.
4: How difficult and dangerous will the months ahead be if you don't have those air defenses?
5: First of all, we understand the plans of Russian Federation concerning the targets in our territory. That it's critical infrastructure, and plus it's our defense industry, enterprises, factories, because we really can produce a lot of FPV drones and other equipment that we use against aggressor in the front line.
4: What is the thing that worries you the most when you consider the different threats Russia poses?
5: First of all, today we really understand that possible threat in the winter period of time, especially, for example, destroy, disrupt water supply system, heating system, electricity system, and other objects and facilities for normal life of civilian population.
4: And do you have the intelligence that those sorts of attacks are being planned by Russia?
5: Yeah, absolutely. Due to our capability, defense intelligence of Ukraine, we absolutely understand the plans. We can obtain a lot of information about the preparation. And of course, it's very important concerning the targets. The Russian Federation understand what is very important for our population. Because, for example, in Kyiv city, in Kharkiv city, last winter, Russian Federation absolutely destroyed maybe all main elements of heating system in Kharkiv. Next one, they understand the problems with water supply in large cities, because from the beginning, this system was established as a centralized system. And all of this plan, Russian Federation really has. And Russia understand the critical points of the water supply, of the drinking water system, and so on. And again, it's critical elements of our infrastructure, heating, water, and electricity. Knowledge is absolutely good, the skills of our personnel and experience, but without the air defense, without the another weapons, the ammunition, it's very hard to protect the all territory of Ukraine.
4: Do you think ordinary Ukrainian people are going to feel the impact of that even more this winter than last?
5: Yes, I think yes. Our population understand the situation. Every day we have the wounded and dead civilian population in many regions. And unfortunately, with increasing number of the drones, some missile system of Russian Federation, It's really the threat and challenge, and can increase the losses of civilian population in our country.
4: Some people would say then that is the evidence that Ukraine is not winning this war.
5: We have not another way for surviving, because we're an independent state. It's our territory. It's our land. It's our culture. It's our history that we must to fight to prevent the full occupation of Russian Federation by Russian Federation our territory.
4: Do you think you are winning?
5: I think yes.
4: But there may be ordinary Ukrainians who feel if they're going to face an even tougher winter, it's going to be even less safe. More people will die. That does not feel like winning.
5: I think no. Our population understand.
4: What do you need to stop those ballistic missiles being launched?
5: First of all, our general staff, Minister of Defense, we prepare some plans concerning to stop such activity of Russian Federation. First, concerning the launching position one of the purpose to destroy such position. Next one is arsenal depots and the logistic roads to this position. And next one, it's short one concerning the defense industry that involved in the production of ballistic missiles of Russian Federation.
4: But is the problem there a lack of intelligence or a lack of the right weapons to destroy those launch platforms?
5: Today, unfortunately, weapons. Right. Weapons. No, we have enough intel about the plans, about the dislocation, about the movement of such weaponry of Russian Federation. It's not a problem. It's lack of enough weaponry from our side.
4: There's been a campaign of long-range drone attacks deep into Russia.
5: One of the our approach concerning the this war, it's our deep strike. We understand that it's not easy to prevent, for example, missile strike or air strike only in the front line or only in our territory. We should destroy and disrupt, first of all, production weaponry. And that is why one of the main targets, main objects for us is defense industry. All kind, missile system, munition, chemical elements for the electronic components in the territory of Russia. And next one, it's of course military facilities, military object, plus arsenal, depots for munition, and of course logistics system. Because logistics system, it's one of the main element today in the battlefield. Without the supply, without the logistic, concerning the ammunition, concerning the weaponry, concerning the missiles and other, it's not easy to wage the war. Main defense enterprises, factories and companies in the Russian Federation situated in the distance more than 570 kilometers from our border in the deep territory of Russian Federation. And we try, we do it. I think it was successful.
4: Do you see the evidence that that is having an impact on Russia's military capability?
5: Yes. First of all, concerning the military targets, especially, for example, air base, after our deep strike in the Engels air base, a lot of aircraft were deployed to another air base, for example, in Alenia. It's another region of Russian Federation. Next one concerning the enterprises, defense enterprises, especially concerning the chemical production. Next one, electronic components for many weaponry in Russian Federation. And of course, next one, logistics system, including in some case, Wildberries, for example. Why? Because it's one of the element of the logistics system of Russian Federation to wage the war, including, for example, through Wildberries, some military equipment, military components, and another elements that Russian Federation uses for war.
4: But that also has an impact on Russian civilians. Some have been killed in those factories and warehouses, and ordinary Russians have their deliveries disrupted. Are you content with that?
5: But in many cases, in comparison with Ukraine, it's another case. Many of them, for example, we have real documents, we have real evidence that due to Russian electronic warfare, due to Russian air defense system, due to some technical problems with Russian equipment, many of them killed by Russian weapons.
4: But Ukraine has deliberately targeted the warehouses of Wildberries repeatedly.
5: First of all, we try to absolutely, during our process of targeting, we absolutely understand where is the military object, where is the civilian object, and we try to prevent such strike in the residential area and in other areas that can have some dangerous or some threat for civilian population.
4: But Ukraine has killed Russian civilians. Do you see the possibility that that, in Russia's eyes, justifies more attacks to kill Ukrainian civilians?
5: No, it's not dependent on this. But for another reason of this, that Russian population understand that today it's not simple special military operation. It's a real war, but only in this year, the Kremlin said we had the war with Ukraine. Before this, only special military operation.
4: Will those deep strikes continue?
5: Unfortunately.
18: even if more Russian civilians are killed?
5: First of all, I said we must destroy and disrupt the main elements of the wage of war of Russian Federation, not civilian people. If you ask me about the casualties of civilian population in Russia, it's not our target, believe me. We speak with our NATO partners with the same language concerning the targeting process, concerning the prevent the losses or the, some maybe casualties for civilian population.
18: But currently, Ukraine has a huge amount of international support and goodwill. Don't you accept that could be at risk if you are seen to be hitting civilian targets?
5: It's not our goals to strike the civilian targets.
18: But you're firing drones at oil refineries and warehouses. Ordinary Russians are dying.
5: Especially, most of the such huge refinery station, Wildberries, it's not in the residential area in Russian Federation. As, for example, is Russian Federation strike Kyiv, for example, Kharkiv, Odessa, for example, Odessa, and said it's military targets, but it's really not military targets. For our case, it's another situation, absolutely.
4: You're listening to The Interview from the BBC World Service. It's not easy to get a spy chief to talk, especially during a time of war, and sitting down with Vadim Skibitsky took months to arrange. Once agreed, our meeting was delayed a few times because the Major General was out of Kyiv dealing with more important events. There was also nervousness about security. The location changed, and we were eventually directed to an anonymous apartment block in a Kyiv suburb, which the intelligence service appeared to be using as a temporary location, perhaps just for a few days. A small outstation, certainly not headquarters. Of course, a spy chief's never going to give up all his secrets, and he was very guarded on certain issues and sensitive on others. He made clear after we finished recording that he felt I asked too many questions about the deaths of Russian civilians. But he did want to get some messages across about the success he believes Ukraine is having with its long-range drone attacks, but also the level of pain he understands Russia is planning to inflict on Ukrainians during the forthcoming winter. Okay, let's return to my conversation with Vadim Skibitsky.
18: You were part of peace negotiations last year. Do you think there's any hope for that anytime soon?
5: Unfortunately, we continue to have some line of communication, but the demands of Russian Federation today is the same concerning the withdrawal of our troops from Donetsk and Donetsk Oblast and other demands, including NATO, including a lot of issues that we cannot agree with Russian authorities.
18: You spoke recently about the Kremlin fearing internal destabilization and the regime being undermined there. Do you see any evidence of that happening?
5: First of all, today Russia in the process of preparation for election process, for election for the parliament of Russian Federation, for the local authorities. And what is the main problem for Russian Federation? It's stability. Stability in all region of Russian Federation. That is why before this, they tried to prevent, to stop such activities that will influence on the mind of the population, including, for example, mobilization process, next one concerning the control of the internet, next one, of course, the influence of our deep strike. It's really influence on the population of Russian Federation because the understanding concerning the air defense system of Russian Federation, concerning the capability of Russian authority to prevent, to protect some areas. And of course, another problem today for Russian Federation, the level of life of population. Because for many people in Russian Federation today, the first point is the level of life, is the prosperity.
18: Do you see evidence that those deep strikes are increasing opposition to the Kremlin, not increasing its support?
5: It's not opposition today, but it's understanding the result of this war. And it's really influence on the many position of the population of Russian Federation.
18: Let's talk about North Korea's contribution to Russia's military. I think President Zelensky said as many as 50,000 North Korean soldiers.
5: First of all, it's not first time North Korea support the Russian Federation. For example, in 2000, 2024, 2020, 2025, 40% of munitions that Russian Federation used in the battlefield from North Korea. Next one is a ballistic missile, N-23. The first portion of such missile from North Korea was near 150 ballistic missiles. Today, we understand the plans of Russian Federation North Korea to deploy again such missile system with launches in the territory of Russian Federation for strike, for launch against our territory. And, of course, the real presence of the regular troops of North Korea in the territory. And first time, North Korea deployed at least 11,000 military men from regular units of North Korea in Kursk Oblast for the combat activity. Today, according to our information, it's possible from 30 to 50,000 North Korean soldiers can be deployed in the territory of Russian Federation. We are really carefully monitoring such situation. First of all, its presence, the foreigners in the territory of Russia and support Russia in the war. And plus, it's very important for North Korea, its real combat experience in the modern war in the world. North Korea can improve the technology, improve these missiles, first of all, because it's experience not in the peaceful time. It's real experience and engagement and combat engagement in real war.
18: Do you think those North Korean soldiers could be deployed on Ukrainian territory?
5: We have some plans, some documents, plans of Russian Federation to deploy these units in our territory. Because it's what does it mean? It's real involvement in the third country in the war in our territory.
18: What's the current threat from Belarus?
5: Belarus, we understand the possible threat from Belarus. Today, such threat in the low level. It's present some elements of Russian troops in the territory of Belarus, plus its common joint centers, Belarus and the Russian Federation, including, for example, Air Defense Center. And another centers, first of all, for the training, for the study, the equipment, the weapons. Next one, it's really training exercise with Russian Federation concerning the delivering nuclear elements, nuclear weaponry from the territory of Russia to the territory of Belarus. It's one of the pressure. First of all, pressure on Europe concerning the possibility to use Belarus for such activity, for such strike.
18: You say Russia may move nuclear weapons onto Belarusian territory. Do you have evidence?
5: First of all, it's exercise concerning the delivering such nuclear weapons from the territory of Russia to the territory of Belarus. We had such experience concerning the Crimean Peninsula, when in especially in the spring period of time, Russian Federation during the exercise fulfilled some elements or some issue concerning the delivering the nuclear weaponry from the territory of Russian Federation to the Crimea Peninsula for Black Sea Fleet. The same exercise we observed in the territory of Belarus in this year. It's really exercise with fulfillment all elements of delivering from the beginning, from the arsenal, for special transportation, for secure, and of course for preparation on weaponry with nuclear warheads in the territory of Belarus. Because, for example, in the territory of Belarus, the Russian Federation deployed at least one battalion of Iskander system. It's ballistic missiles and cruise missiles of such system can use a nuclear warhead.
18: How far away would that be as a realistic possibility?
5: It depends on the situation. But it's one of the blackmail, nuclear blackmail for Russian Federation.
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25: I know that my son is somewhere alive.
26: This is Deborah Tice. Her son Austin disappeared while working in Syria. And for years, I've been searching for him. I've spoken to spies, tracked down war criminals, and I've discovered there are people who don't want the truth about what happened to come out. Where is Austin Tice? With me, Josh Baker. Coming up on the BBC World Service after the news.
27: BBC News with Moira Alderson. President Trump says he believes his war against Iran will end once the US midterm elections are over. Speaking on his way to the first ever Republican Party midterm convention, Mr. Trump told reporters Tehran wouldn't be able to hold out much longer. The German Chancellor Friedrich Merz has called the far-right Alternative for Germany party a destructive force whose anti-immigration policies amount to ethnic cleansing. He was holding his first face-to-face debate in Parliament with the AfD leader Alice Weidel since her party's victory in Saxony-Anhalt. It's emerged that Spanish intelligence warned the government and Morocco about the potential for a mass, coordinated crossing of migrants into Spain's North African territory of Ceuta in late July. The classified note was sent a day before 70,000 people flooded across the Moroccan border. The US Secretary of State has hailed Washington's partnership with Ecuador, describing the country as its best ally in the region when it comes to fighting terrorist groups. Speaking in Quito, Marco Rubio unveiled new funding to tackle drug trafficking and illegal mining. A judge in the US has denied bail to the social media influencers Andrew and Tristan Tate, who are fighting extradition to Britain. London wants to prosecute them for further alleged offences, including rape and sex trafficking. Norway's Prime Minister says the plane of Ukraine's President Zelensky narrowly missed being hit by a drone when taking off from an airport in Moldova. He was travelling to Oslo to attend the funeral of King Harald. A popular Nigerian social media influence known for his outspoken political views has been found dead at his home in the northern city of Kano. Ibrahim Khalil Dan Shagamu's body was found late on Tuesday. Apple's launched its first foldable version of the iPhone, which is expected to cost around $2,000. BBC News.
26: I'm Josh Baker. 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For years, I've been investigating the disappearance of an American journalist in Syria. This is a real-life missing person case. We're in regular contact with that person's family and inform them of the content of every episode. Here's part one of Where is Austin Tice?

0: literally racing from room to room. We're going up another floor. Each room has kind of been ransacked.
1: He's saying we need to look here. Okay, we just need to sweep this.
0: Somebody tried to burn this and it didn't burn.
1: Something about Lebanese intelligence.
2: It's December 2024. I'm moving down the dark, narrow, windowless corridor of a Syrian intelligence facility with my colleague Sara.
1: This says the Russian detainee, the German corpse, confessions, the death of number 1002. I guess that's a pretty good number.
2: We're searching for information about Austin Tice. He's an American journalist who disappeared in Syria more than a decade ago. Today, he's one of the most high-profile missing person cases in the world.
0: If I lift this up, can you look underneath?
1: Nothing here.
0: And this end? Oh, my God.
1: Oh, my God.
2: The keys we've just found might unlock a safe that we've been told contains answers about what happened to Austin Tice. Now, I need to see if these are the right keys.
0: One more note. Yes, this is it. Okay, hold on.
2: Let me just step back a few months to the 14th of August 2024, the first time I met Austin's mother.
3: Let's see, I need 13, please.
0: Thank you. Do you get nervous?
3: No, I did persuasive speaking when I was in middle school. That's definitely good for mothering. You ready to go?
0: Yeah.
4: Hey, Deborah.
3: I'm so glad you're here. Thank you for coming.
0: Absolutely.
3: I really appreciate it.
2: This is Deborah Tice. Today marks the 12th anniversary of Austin's disappearance. I'm following her down a corridor at the National Press Club in Washington, D.C. We pass by a large poster of Austin. He's broad-shouldered, handsome, with thick, dark hair and a chiseled jaw. Then we enter a grand ballroom.
5: Everyone, we're about to get started. If you want to start getting to your seats, today we recognize a major and sobering step in the long journey home for Austin Tice. 12 years ago today, Austin was taken in Syria, where he was working as a journalist. We are joining together with Austin's friends and his family in urging the U.S. government to bring Austin home.
2: This is no ordinary gathering. There are FBI agents, members of the intelligence community, and government officials. Because for more than a decade, every American president has paid attention to Austin's case. On a big screen, recorded messages start to play. There's the head of McClatchy, one of the news organizations that Austin worked for.
6: Today marks yet another year without Austin Tice, an American journalist and veteran U.S. Marine who has been missing in Syria for over a decade.
2: He's followed by Donald Trump's former national security advisor.
7: Austin was the type of man that every dad wants their son to grow up to be like. A U.S. Marine, a photojournalist in combat zones, a Georgetown Law student, a great son, and a terrific brother. Unfortunately.
2: And then his mother, Deborah, is introduced. She has this long, striking silver hair and warm, gentle smile. She's petite and quietly spoken, but exudes a strength that comes from years of refusing to give up on her son.
5: She's a badass. She's a woman of faith. I know she's a huge inspiration to me and a huge inspiration to many. If we can welcome to the stage, Deborah Tice.
3: Right now, I just want to speak to Austin publicly. Stay strong, Austin. Keep the faith. We have many good people working for you and praying for your release. You will walk free again. I love you. You hang in there.
2: The people here see Austin as an American hero who served in Iraq and Afghanistan, who put his life on the line to report on the civil war in Syria. As the applause dies down, I look around. Faces are still, eyes fixed on nothing. A thousand-yard stare shared by many, not least of all Deborah, whose expression seems caught between gratitude for those who've come to honour her son and the quiet, unrelenting weight of his absence. The next day, I meet back up with Deborah at the National Press Club. She walks over to a grand wooden cabinet. It's got some of Austin's possessions on display.
3: They have these shoes in it.
4: His Converse All-Stars.
3: It's all he ever wore. Imagine so if you look really closely...
4: Yeah. Oh, that's his reporter's
3: name. Under his name, Austin Tice, where it says, if found, please contact. There's a phone number.
4: Oh, that's your home phone number.
3: And every now and then, someone noticed it and they would dare to call. They would say, are you really his mother? And I'm like, I'm really his mother.
4: When was the last time you heard from Austin?
3: In 2012, on his birthday, August 11th, we had the best FaceTime. He must have already been in Damascus when we had that call.
2: Austin had taken a break from his studies at Georgetown, one of the top law schools in the country. He wanted to pursue a dream of becoming a war correspondent. So he spends his summer reporting in Syria. And on his 31st birthday, he calls home to speak to Deborah. After the call,

0: I know that my son is somewhere alive.
1: And that means making sure he's not forgotten.
2: And joining me now is Deborah Theis.
3: With me now is Deborah Theis.
4: Austin's mom,
5: Deborah Theis. Austin's mother, Deborah Theis, joins us now.
1: Deborah's campaign has been so effective. She's attracted the attention of everyone, from popes to presidents.
6: We are not ceasing our effort to get him.
7: Leave no stone unturned in finding Austin and bringing him home.
8: Just disappeared off the face of the earth.
1: Despite all the resources and political power of the American government, nobody has been able to work out what really happened to Austin Theis. I started looking into Austin's case after I saw his mother Deborah on TV. She was making this heartfelt plea for his return, and she looked exhausted. It made me think about my own mom and how she'd feel if I disappeared. So I started digging. I'm an investigative journalist who spent almost a decade working in Syria. I've also worked to help evacuate people from conflict zones when they're in danger. And I have some experience looking for missing people. So I opened my contact book and spoke to everyone from senior officials to people gathering information on the ground inside Syria. And eventually, I get a meeting with someone who might be able to help.
9: I feel like we're walking through a postcard.
10: Little fences, pretty flowers, very English. Yeah, it's adorable.
1: It's the late summer of 2024. This is Sara Obidat. She's a Jordanian investigative journalist. We're good friends and we've worked together for a long time. And she just happens to have spent years researching the Syrian prison system. So I've asked for her help in looking into Austin's case. Together, we've come to a small village in southern England to meet a Syrian contact.
9: Hello.
11: Hello.
9: How are you?
11: Hi.
12: How are you?
11: Hi.
9: Good to see you.
1: This is Salam. He's smartly dressed with thick, dark hair, and he has this restless energy. He's asked us not to use his full name because the work he does carries real risks. If he's identified, it could put him and others in danger.
9: When were you in Syria?
11: It was January 2013 when I left Syria. I served in the Syrian army for around 19 years. During the revolution, I defected from the army.
1: In 2011, protests had swept across North Africa and the Middle East. Dictators fell in Tunisia, Egypt, and Libya. People wanted their freedom and demanded fairer societies. When the movement reached Syria, President Bashar al-Assad responded with mass imprisonment and murder, plunging the country into civil war. That's what drove Salam to defect from the Syrian army and join rebel fighters. He went on to build a network that gathers intelligence on the Syrian regime. He even has sources inside Assad's security services. And for years, he's been searching for Austin Theis.
9: I suppose there's this big question at the moment. So Austin has now been missing for 12 years. Some people believe he's alive. Others think that there's no way he could possibly survive this long.
11: It's not going to be surprising that he's still alive after 12 years. And the Assad security regime, they are smart enough to know that he's a golden egg. They are very aware of how much the Western community cares about their citizens and how big pressure they can put on the Western governments. The instructions will be to keep him alive, to protect him, to treat him better than other prisoners. I've been told that around 8 months ago, an American journalist, which he looks like Austin, a doctor visited him because he was on a hunger strike.
9: Hold on, you heard that Austin might be alive 8 months ago?
11: That's what I heard.
10: So if this is true, that would be the most recent time someone has seen him alive.
9: Can you walk me through where he might be?
11: So he was moved to branch 235, Palestine branch.
1: So Salam

has information that Austin might be alive and even a location where he could be held. An intelligence base known as 235 Palestine Branch. But we can't get inside Syria, so it's hard to verify if this is true. Hearing this made me determined to get to the truth, because there are many stories about Austin Tice. In some, he's held in a cell, waiting to be rescued. In others, he was smuggled out of Syria and hidden away. And in the most tragic, he died long ago. But the truth is, this isn't just a missing person story. Austin's fate has become entangled in a world of covert talk, secret deals, and power struggles that are still playing out. All while his mother, Deborah, is left searching for answers. Following Austin's trail has taken me from the corridors of power in Washington, D.C., to the depths of Syria's most secret intelligence facilities. Along the way, I've spoken to spies, tracked down war criminals, and uncovered evidence that has never been made public. And I've learned that there are people who know what happened to Austin Tice. And some of them don't want the truth to come out. So, what really happened to Austin Tice? I'm Josh Baker, and from the BBC and NPR, this is Where is Austin Tice? Episode 1. We believe he's alive.

0: Hi, how are you?
1: I'm very tired. I'm sure you're feeling the same. I've just been looking at everything. I can't quite actually believe it, to be honest with you.
0: Yeah, it was very hard to sleep, to be honest. And it's kind of surreal.
2: It's the middle of a cold December night in 2024. It's been a few months since I was at the anniversary of Austin's disappearance in Washington, D.C. Now, I'm on the phone with Sarah. We've been glued to our screens all night.
0: People don't know what's going to happen yet.
1: I haven't been able to get in contact with Deborah. But I imagine she's going through every emotion on the planet right now.
0: Yeah. Yeah. It must be so hard for her.
3: Well, rebel forces have launched an offensive in northwestern Syria, taking territory from government forces for the first time in years.
4: At this hour, the second biggest city in Syria is now in the hands of rebels for the first time since the war began a decade ago.
2: In Syria, rebel fighters are seizing government strongholds. They're taking city after city. Nobody saw this coming. Not even the country's president, Bashar al-Assad. He's losing his grip on power.
5: Claiming another significant gain, driving government forces from the city of Hama. Rebels taking the city and freeing hundreds of those that they say were wrongfully detained in the central prison. It's the second major city the rebels have seized in their lightning offensive after taking...
2: As the rebels advance, prison doors are being forced open and people are walking free. There's hope that Austin will be one of them. While this is unfolding, Deborah Tice brings her family together in Washington, D.C. Austin's six siblings are there, his father Mark, and even his young niece. They stand on a stage looking out to a room full of reporters. Each of them is wearing a green T-shirt with Austin's face printed on it. Then there are the messages, simple and personal. Free my brother. Free my uncle. Deborah's T-shirt says, free my son.
6: Today is a day full of emotions. The news that we're hearing from the Middle East is the kind of thing can unsettle a mom. And I'm just so very glad that you're here. I'm so very glad that you're interested. You know, there are all kinds of ways this could go, but the best thing that we want to share with you is that we have from a significant source that has already been vetted all over our government. Austin Tice is alive. Austin Tice is treated well. And there is no doubt about that. And I would sincerely appreciate your most faithful prayers that we will see Austin walk free. And I just thank you so much.
2: Deborah steps away from the podium with tears in her eyes. She says she has new evidence that Austin is alive, although she doesn't explain what that evidence is. As Syria descends into chaos, all she can do is wait for information about her son. Then, rebels achieve what many felt was impossible.
7: This is CNN Breaking News.
8: Breaking news coming out of Syria. Rebels appear to have entered the capital.
9: Statues toppling, people jumping on top of them.
10: As Assad's opponents declare that his regime is over.
9: The country's now former leader, Bashar al-Assad, believed to have escaped to Russia.
11: President Biden is getting ready to speak any moment now, we're told, from the White House on the fall of the Bashar al-Assad regime in Syria.
9: Oh, we see the president right now. We're going to go to the White House.
12: At long last, the Assad regime has fallen. This regime brutalized and tortured and killed literally hundreds of thousands of innocent Syrians. We are mindful that there are Americans in Syria, including those who reside there, as well as Austin Tice, who was taken captive more than 12 years ago. We remain committed to returning him to his family.
13: What does the U.S. know about where Austin Tice might be and if he's safe?
12: We believe he's alive. We think we can get him back, but we have no direct evidence of that yet.
2: The President of the United States thinks he can bring Austin home. But In the same breath, he seems to suggest there's no proof Austin is alive, contradicting what Deborah told the press. It's hard to know what information about Austin is based on fact and what's based on hope. Whatever the case, the answers are in Syria.
1: How long do you think to the border? Like 2 hours maybe, hour and a half?
14: I think like another hour.
2: Just 48 hours after the fall of the regime, Syria is in chaos. Airports have been abandoned, so the only way in is by road from neighbouring Lebanon.
15: 13, almost 14 years ago, this place started its revolution.
14: Yeah.
1: Look at this on your right. Welcome to Syria.
14: Look.
1: Oh, look, there's still a picture of Assad.
14: See? One side is ripped up.
1: Yeah. Wow, there's an old Syrian tank right there. All of the old checkpoints have been smashed up.
14: You notice there are no street lamps. They're not lit throughout the entire highway.
2: As I look out into the darkness from our minivan, the aftermath of fighting is everywhere. A little fear creeps in. This is now a lawless country. There's no government, no police. And we don't know who controls the road we're on. Then a man steps into the beam of our headlights. He's carrying a gun.
1: Watching some fighters, I guess, search cars in front of me.
2: Flickers of light catch the edge of rifles. There are several men, some with faces covered, all armed. As they shine their lights on my face, their gaze softens.
16: Marhaba. What are
1: you? Kif halak? Alhamdulillah. Hello. Britannia. Britannia. Britannia. Shukra. Ma salama.
2: The men are part of the group that has just toppled Syrian President Assad.
14: This is crazy. It's essentially not even... I mean, is anyone keeping track of entry into the country?
1: Seamless. I've never entered this country so quickly.
14: I've never entered any country so quickly. No one knows that I'm here. No one's checked my passport.
1: Welcome to the new Syria.
14: But this kind of gave me a little bit of trepidation. Things are still very new.
2: An hour later, we're in Damascus.
14: Here we are, okay. We're near the hotel.
2: Despite the chaos and the lack of an actual government,
14: there's the entrance.
2: Hotels are thankfully still operating.
1: Thanks, man.
2: I unzip my bag and feel for a folder, triple-checking it's still hidden where I left it. So much of my reporting has been about national security and intelligence. And before I came to Damascus, a source of mine with intimate knowledge of Austin's case reached out. I'd spent months gaining their trust, and now they had something to give me. Something important. I can't say what country this happened in order to protect their identity, but we met outside a coffee shop, and they handed me a purple folder, which came with a simple request. Find Austin. Now that we have a moment to catch our breath, I take the folder to Sara's hotel room.
17: Hi.
1: Can I come in?
17: Yep.
1: You're going to want to look at this. So, I met with somebody.
17: Mm-hmm.
1: And here are a list with GPS coordinates of every location that Austin is possibly known to have been held at.
17: Whoa. This is insane.
2: For years, Western intelligence agencies have been identifying sites where Austin might be held. But they couldn't go to them because they were tightly guarded by Syrian forces. Now that the regime is gone, we can search them. If Austin's being held in a Syrian prison, this might be the best chance in more than a decade that anyone has had to find him. Where is Austin Tice? Is presented by me, Josh Baker. For full credits and the latest episodes, search for I'm Not a Monster Presents, wherever you get your BBC podcasts.
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22: At 22 hours GMT, welcome to the newsroom from the BBC World Service with Valerie Saunderson. A Republican midterm convention is underway, aimed at boosting support for the party, as President Trump explained en route to Dallas.
23: Everybody is coming to the convention. By the way, we're going to be sold out tonight. The reason that some people are not coming is because we don't have room for 500 politicians. We have room for the ones that have a close race.
22: Warnings from people who work in the AI industry about the threat to the human race.
24: Do not underestimate the power of this technology. These will soon be superhuman systems that can hack anything and acquire real power and resources.
22: A member of the UN's Advisory Board on Artificial Intelligence, Dame Wendy Hall, responds.
25: Who is going to rein these companies in? Why would anyone work there if they genuinely think they could be responsible for killing off the human race?
22: The war of words in Germany's parliament, and we hear from the first Afghan woman to climb Mount Everest after this.
26: BBC News with Moira Alderson. President Trump has said he believes the war against Iran will end immediately after the US midterm elections in November. Speaking on his way to the first ever Republican Party midterm convention, Mr. Trump told reporters Tehran was unable to continue its war efforts. His comments come as oil prices surge again. From Washington, Tom Bateman reports.
27: Donald Trump said Tehran was desperate to influence the result of the midterm elections, but added it would not be able to hold out in the face of US economic pressure. And so he claimed the war would end after the vote. Iran said today it had attacked 10 ships near the Strait of Hormuz after the US said it blew up five Iranian oil tankers, sinking at least one of them. In what is turning into a new phase of the fighting, Iran appears to be trying to sink American warships using ballistic missiles, and the US is retaliating by firing at apparently unarmed commercial shipping.
26: The German Chancellor Friedrich Merz has hit out at the far-right Alternative for Germany party, calling it a destructive force whose anti-immigration policies amount to ethnic cleansing. He was holding his first face-to-face debate in Parliament with the AfD leader Alice Weidel since her party won a sweeping victory in Saxony-Anhalt.
28: Aber meine Damen und Herren, im Handwerk arbeiten auch Millionen Menschen mit Migrationshintergrund.
29: Ladies and gentlemen, there are also millions of people from migrant backgrounds working in the manufacturing sector. And if what you're advocating here, namely re-migration, were to become a reality, it would be nothing other than ethnic cleansing based on skin colour and origin, nothing else. Ladies and gentlemen, the word re-migration is nothing other than a synonym for ethnic cleansing based on origin and skin colour.
26: It's emerged Spanish intelligence warned Morocco and the government in Madrid about the potential for a mass coordinated crossing of migrants into Spain's North African territory of Ceuta in July. A day before 70,000 people flooded across the Moroccan border, Spain's spy agency sent a classified note about social media groups discussing plans to enter the city. In an interview, the Spanish Prime Minister Pedro Sánchez confirmed the discussions.
0: There are situation reports that, indeed, there were meetings between different government departments, but also with the autonomous city of Ceuta. There was also a slight peak in the number of arrivals by swimming. Therefore, to improve anticipation and prevention, we must get better at tracking these major shifts in the digital world.
26: A judge in the US has denied bail to the social media influencers Andrew and Tristan Tate, who are fighting extradition to Britain. The brothers were arrested in July after the UK said it wanted to prosecute them for further alleged offences, including rape and sex trafficking. The Tate's lawyer said they would continue to defend themselves against the allegations. World News from the BBC. A judge on Brazil's Supreme Court has ordered the immediate reinstatement of the federal police chief, Andrei Rodriguez. He'd been removed on Tuesday by another Supreme Court judge. Justice Flavio Dino argued the federal police chief's removal would affect investigations under his supervision. More details from our global affairs reporter, Mimi Swaby.
3: Andrei Rodriguez has been accused of spying on another justice and improperly disclosing federal police reports. Mr. Rodriguez's sacking and reinstatement within 24 hours raises questions about the integrity of both the Brazilian judiciary and the police. Scandal has engulfed Brazil's top court ahead of October's highly polarised presidential elections. It emerged last week that a disgraced banker charged with fraud allegedly asked one of its judges for help days before his arrest. The leftist president, Luiz Inácio Lula da Silva, has admitted meeting the banker, while Flavio Bolsonaro, the right-wing presidential candidate, asked the banker to finance a film about his jailed father.
26: A popular Nigerian social media influencer known for his outspoken political views has been found dead at his home in the northern city of Kano. Friends and neighbours say they found Ibrahim Khalil Dan Shagamu's body late on Tuesday. There's been a massive outpouring of grief and disbelief across social media. There have been further calls for controls on AI development after leading researchers sounded the alarm over its potential to evolve into an existential threat to humanity. Wendy Hall, a UN advisor on AI, said she was shocked by the statements from Anthropic staff. She called for investors to think twice about putting their money into firms pursuing such technology. Apple has launched its first foldable version of the iPhone. The Duo has a hinge, which means it opens out to a large screen while still fitting in a pocket. It's expected to cost around $2,000. Competitors, including Samsung and Huawei, have long offered foldable phones. That's the latest BBC News.
22: It's 22:06 GMT. You're listening to the newsroom on the BBC World Service with me, Valerie Sanderson. The US city of Dallas in the state of Texas has been preparing itself for a rather unorthodox event, a Republican convention held outside of a presidential election year. The event, which is part rally, part fundraiser, is the first of its kind and comes as the party tries to boost enthusiasm among its voters ahead of November's crucial midterm elections. But several Republican candidates have decided to skip the event, with some citing prior obligations or the high cost of attendance, and others saying they'd rather campaign in their own districts. For his part, the US President Donald Trump says this will be a sold-out show.
23: Everybody is coming to the convention. Everybody wants to come, but we only want, and the people that are coming, by the way, we're going to be sold out tonight, just so you understand. The reason that some people are not coming is because we don't have room for 500 politicians. We have room for the ones that have a close race, if they're slightly behind or slightly ahead or tied. But we don't have rooms for people that are 35 points up and don't need to be there. We said stay back and campaign. Every politician that we've wanted to be there is there.
22: And it's Mr. Trump himself who'll take center stage at the convention, starting with a keynote speech in a few hours' time. Earlier, I spoke to our correspondent in Dallas, Daniel Bush, who told me what this event is all about.
4: This is an effort by President Trump, his political team, the Republican Party, to try and energize their base in a difficult midterm election where polls suggest that they will lose seats in the House, potentially also in the Senate. There is an enthusiasm gap that Republicans are worried about. So the president himself came up with this idea to hold this unusual convention. This has not happened before for the Republican Party in a non-presidential election, try and get supporters to Dallas, a reliably conservative city in a conservative state, and deliver talking points to try and remind voters of what they see as their biggest accomplishment since Trump returned to office. So this will be a convention of sort of core Trump supporters, MAGA supporters. Who is not here, however, are a lot of Republicans in difficult, tight races who do not see it as an advantage to appear on stage with a president with low approval ratings. So many, many Senate and House candidates who are in those tight races are saying that their schedules conflict with this convention and that they simply are not going to be here and are going to focus on their districts back home. And that says a lot about the state of the party as Trump tries to figure out a way to help Republicans succeed in November.
5: But this is going to be his show, isn't he? He's going to dominate this two-day event.
4: That's certainly right. And Republicans are concerned about that, too, because in the last couple of months, the president has said repeatedly that he's not focused on the midterms, that he's not focused on the economy and affordability issues that a lot of voters are very concerned about. He has been spending a lot of time talking about renovations to the White House complex, the ballroom construction project, and so on. And of course, focused as well on the war in Iran. And that message has not helped Republicans in these tight races for control of the House and Senate. So Republicans are sort of bracing themselves and waited with bated breath to see what kind of message the president delivers here. Will he focus on himself, on his own pet projects, or will he try and sort of stay very on message on the economy, on immigration, some of those bread and butter issues that Republicans helped elect him to the White House in the first place? So we'll see what kind of message President Trump delivers, but certainly he will dominate this event both tonight and when he speaks tomorrow to wrap things up.
5: Daniel Bush in Dallas. A top safety researcher at the artificial intelligence giant Anthropic has warned that there's a greater than 10% chance that AI could kill all humans in the next 10 years. Even Hubinger, alignment science lead at Anthropic, made the prediction in response to a former colleague, AI researcher Jacob Coxon. He posted on X that he'd worked at OpenAI as well as Anthropic and claimed that neither company are acting responsibly and that they are gambling with our lives. And he added this, which has been voiced by a BBC producer.
24: Do not underestimate the power of this technology. These will soon be superhuman systems that can hack anything, revolutionise any field overnight, and acquire real power and resources. We have all witnessed the progress in each of these domains, and progress is not slowing.
5: Evie Hubinger agreed, commenting, "We really do earnestly believe AI could kill all humans." The statements have caused concern among the general public as well as from other corners of the tech industry. Dame Wendy Hall is one of the world's leading computer scientists and a member of the UN's Advisory Board on Artificial Intelligence.
25: Who is going to rein these companies in? How a human being can make a statement about our company has a 10% chance of killing off the human race? Why would you want to say that? Why would anyone work there if they genuinely think they could be responsible for killing off the human race? Some of it could just be PR and marketing, right? You never know with them. You can't trust them.
5: I asked our cyber correspondent, Joe Tidy, why we're hearing these dire predictions now.
6: I think these dire predictions aren't new. So there have been previous people who have resigned from AI companies, AI researchers, who've made the same kind of resignation warnings on Twitter. It seems to be a sort of theme. In fact, there was one in February where an AI researcher quit and said that these companies that these companies are putting everyone at peril. And this person said they're going to go off and write poetry instead of designing AI models. But I think the reason why these two comments have gone viral today, over 100 million views on Twitter alone, those comments, and the reason why people are so concerned about it is because what we have seen over the summer is a sort of tangible example of what can happen when AI bots do go rogue. We've seen scandal after scandal at OpenAI, Anthropic and Meta, where AI agents that have been tasked with, proving that they've carried on.
5: How is that possible?
6: Well, they have been trained to be collaborative. They have been trained to be expert hackers. But of course, the way that these bots work, the way they're trained, there's something called alignment, which is the kind of the big talking point at the moment, is are there sort of core belief systems aligned to that of humanity? Are they going to do everything in their power that is good for humans? And in this case that we've seen with OpenAI, it's low stakes here, of course. You know, it's only hacking a private company, bad for that company, but no human harm was done. But we are seeing the kind of first examples of when an AI can literally go against the kind of guardrails and alignment that it's been set.
5: So what's the answer? I mean, is it about regulation in the industry? I mean, how can this be controlled? That's what everyone will want to know.
6: Yeah, well, like the people who've been speaking on Twitter and on Sunday, the chief scientist at OpenAI also said the same thing. They need and they want someone, a government somewhere, to step in and start laying some rules down, because this, what they're calling voluntary slowdown system, isn't really working. Clearly, these companies are in fierce competition with one another to try and build the best systems they can. There is huge, enormous wealth at stake. Anthropic, of course, very soon is going to IPO on the stock market. There are billions at stake here. Many people in that company will become billionaires or millionaires overnight. They don't want to make the rules up themselves because they might fall behind in this race. They want and they are asking for some sort of legislation to come in, lawmakers in the US, maybe even in the UK, to come in and say, look, you need to slow down and we need to test these products before they're released.
5: But this would have to be international regulation, wouldn't it?
6: It would, and that is the difficulty here.
5: Joe Tidy. The German Chancellor Friedrich Merz and the far-right AfD co-leader Alice Weidel have been trading attacks in their first face-to-face debate since the party's historic win in the eastern state of Saxony-Anhalt. And while verbal sparring and heckling are tolerated in German political culture, the Bundestag has strict limits to maintain decorum, and today's meeting saw the president having to intervene. Our correspondent Joanna Kakin told me how Alice Weidel came out swinging.
7: She told Friedrich Merz his coalition government was a total failure and his time was up. Christian Democrats had been pulverised, she said, in the recent Saxony-Anhalt elections. So this was when he hit back. He said the AfD party was a destructive force.
8: Das war Würde, was Sie hier propagieren.
9: If what you are advocating here, namely remigration, were to become a reality, it would be nothing other than ethnic cleansing, based on skin colour and origin. Nothing else. Ladies and gentlemen, the word remigration is nothing other than a synonym for ethnic cleansing.
7: He claims that their policies will affect millions. He talks about skilled workers being forced to leave the country. And he's claiming this will leave a skills gap, saying not a single hospital, nursing home will be able to function. Then he went on to accuse the AfD of being on Russia's side during the war in Ukraine. The disruption by AfD MPs became so loud at one point that the Bundestag president threatened to start expelling people. Now, I think we should talk a bit about the AfD's response to all of these claims. It's denied the ethnic cleansing. It advocated for remigration policies. It calls them remigration, but it says it just wants to speed up deportations of rejected asylum seekers and foreign criminals. And it says it wants to incentivise people to leave voluntarily. It also wants the children of refugees to be taught in segregated classes. Now, the AfD says by remigration, it means deportation in accordance with the law. Those are its words. Just a reminder for a bit of context here, the AfD in Saxony-Anhalt has been labelled as right-wing extremist by German domestic intelligence.
5: They won 44% of the vote, but it's not clear if they will be able to form a government there, is it?
7: That's absolutely right. I mean, we're 3 days on now. It's still not clear what's going to happen. So they got the 44%, but actually fell short of a majority by 3 seats. It has opened the door to working with another party, despite saying it wouldn't do that. It would only rule if it won a majority.
5: Also today, President Trump has become part of the story because Berlin has cancelled a call with him. Tell us more about that.
1: That's right. Well, President Trump congratulated the AfD after its victory. He called it a really big night out. And he linked the victory to absolutely horrible immigration rules and regulations from the government. The two leaders were due to have a phone call, which would have marked the 25th anniversary of the 9/11 attacks in the US. What we then heard from Berlin was the call had been postponed, no reason's been given, no new date has been set.
5: Joanna Keane, you're listening to The Newsroom from the BBC World Service. President Trump has said he'll speak to Israel about the UK sanctions imposed on illegal Israeli settlements in the occupied West Bank. He said he wanted to find out more about the Israeli thinking and why the measures had been taken, in his words, all of a sudden. Israel has angrily condemned the UK and announced further measures in response, including closing down its consulate in East Jerusalem. Britain's sanctions against the occupied West Bank came after Israel pushed forward plans to build hundreds of homes in the sensitive E1 area outside Jerusalem. Our Middle East correspondent Lucy Williamson has been to one of the Palestinian communities living there.
2: All this area you are seeing here, all this area, from here to east to Ramallah.
10: The land earmarked by Israel for its E1 settlement stretches across an undulating rocky landscape, Bedouin goats picking their way over its barren slopes. Israeli settler outposts on the hilltops above.
2: Any Bedouin don't chabart in this area.
10: Khan al-Ahmar is one of 18 Palestinian communities clinging to these sandy hills in the face of Israeli demolition orders, relying on international pressure to resist eviction. Community leader Eid Khamis told me the British had a lot to answer for historically in this region, but that the new sanctions announced by the Foreign Secretary yesterday were a good start.
2: I hope to all that France and Germany and another country to go with the British.
10: You think it's not enough that the British...
2: This is not enough, but this is good.
10: Yesterday, the British Foreign Secretary said there was ethnic cleansing in the West Bank.
2: This is very, very, very good.
10: So you think it will make a difference?
2: Yes.
10: Thousands of Palestinians living in the area of E1 will be effectively barred from their homes if Israel's settlement plan goes ahead. A settlement here would also fragment the occupied West Bank and block Palestinian access to East Jerusalem. Israel's finance minister has said it would bury the idea of a Palestinian state. The UK sanctions are welcome here, but Palestinians have heard tough talk before. Many have told me in the past 24 hours that everything depends on what the UK actually does.
5: Lucy Williamson. Here in the UK, the Metropolitan Police in London say they're carrying out a criminal investigation into allegations that the populist party Reform UK, led by Nigel Farage, broke the law on political donations. It follows an undercover investigation which recorded two senior Reform aides apparently suggesting a way around electoral law that bans foreign funding. The men involved have stepped down. Reform UK has denied any wrongdoing. The new inquiry will form part of a police investigation which is already underway, as I heard from our UK political correspondent, Rob Watson.
11: The Metropolitan Police say they're going to roll this investigation into that one because essentially it's over the same issue. And I should say, Valerie, it's about an immensely serious issue because, as you were saying, British laws are very strict about this. You cannot, as a political party, accept money from impermissible donors. And impermissible donors are essentially donors who are foreign. It's designed to keep foreign money out of British politics. So there was already an investigation underway by the Metropolitan Police into concerns they had about four or five donations to Reform ahead of the 2024 general election. This investigation will be folded into that one.
5: So how damaging is this latest announcement from the police for Reform?
11: Well, of course, it depends on the outcome of the investigation and whether charges are pressed in the end. And we should be very careful to stress that because Reform is insisting it's done nothing wrong in either the cases that the police are already looking into or into the latest one about the undercover investigation. So let's wait and see whether any charges are brought, serious charges as they might be. But I mean, just the fact that we are talking about this, that this is being mentioned, is obviously not good news for reform at all. And it very much overshadowed their annual conference. I was there last weekend in Birmingham, and of course, all that the media were talking about were these allegations and the undercover investigation, which was certainly on first appearances, Valerie, just immensely incriminating. I mean, it looked like two of reform's most senior officials were looking to bend, if one could put it that way, British election law. I mean, I should further add, of course, that most of the delegates who were there at that convention just took the view that it was just further evidence of a stitch-up by the establishment and the mainstream media to try and do the populists of reform down.
5: What's your sense of how popular is the party in the UK now, and indeed the leader, Nigel Farage?
11: Well, the polling suggests that it has a really sort of strong base of support, something maybe around 20-25% of the population. But Nigel Farage is a very divisive figure. Those who love him, love him. Those who hate him, and that's more than half the population, really hates him.
5: Rob Watson. It's almost 20 years since the first iPhone came on the market, and since then, more than 3 billion have been sold worldwide. Now Apple has announced a major change by unveiling its first foldable version, the iPhone Duo, and when opened, the thinnest phone it's ever made. Here's a taste of the promotional video.
12: A similar size to your passport. It feels familiar to hold and comfortable to use with one hand. Its distinctive asymmetric shape with two rounded corners invites you to open it. The two sides connect into a continuous frame surrounding the largest iPhone display we've ever designed.
5: Foldable phones have only secured a small share of the market so far, less than 2%, and the price of Apple's version starts at $2,000 in the US. But Apple is claiming it will change the way that people experience foldable phones. So, how much is riding on this? Our North America technology correspondent Lily Jamali is at Apple's headquarters in California.
13: Well, I think it's really important to Apple as a company. You know, this is a company that is known for groundbreaking products, for innovation, and frankly, they haven't had a breakthrough product in a number of years. So following the iPhone, we saw the iPad, we saw other products like AirPods, and I think, you know, you get to something like the Vision Pro, which didn't make the splash that the company was hoping for. So there is a lot riding on the success of this new form factor. Yes, it's a new iPhone, but it is a new form factor, a new way of using it that's very much leaning into the design of the iPad. It's also really important to the new CEO, John Ternus, who actually did the unveiling here at Apple Park this morning. He was the hardware chief here at Apple for a number of years. When you think of Apple, you think of hardware. It's been their bread and butter really since the company's inception. So there is so much riding on the success of this product.
5: Lily Jamali. River Ahmed has made history, becoming the first Afghan woman to climb Mount Everest. As a teenager in Afghanistan, she survived a Taliban attack on her bus by pretending to be dead and dreamed of climbing Everest with her 20-year-old brother, who later killed himself. River now lives in Australia, from where she spoke to the BBC's Sadaba Haidari about her inspiration behind reaching the top of the world's tallest mountain.
14: I just wanted to prove that Afghan women can do different things. Afghan women are not powerless, as we live in the darkest part of the history.
15: You come from Ghazni province. It's very mountainous, and I've read in interviews that you used to go up there with your brother. You had a mutual dream to climb Everest together.
14: I grew up in a very small village. No one wanted me to climb, and mountain was just for men and boys to go to do those kind of stuff. But I just had a very good relationship with my dad when I was very young, and I said, "Dad, just let me climb these rocks." And when my brother grown up, we both used to go to the mountain, and we used to climb, and we used to just shout on the mountain. You know, you can hear your reflection of your voice, and I was like, "I want to climb Mount Everest." And I was like, "Okay, we will do that." I don't have my brother with me right now, and obviously I miss him all the time.
15: How did you mentally prepare? It's a big mountain, and obviously different to the mountains of Ghazni where you grew up.
14: First, I climbed big mountain in my head. finally, one day after 3 months, I woke up and I said, yes, I feel that I can climb. I just want to mention one specific time I questioned my decision, why I put my life in danger to prove something. Probably I will die. I will never go back home. There was so many dead bodies and you see people all coming down, struggling to breathe. I just stand on the rock and I close my eyes. I said to myself, you have chance to try. An Afghan woman in Afghanistan, they don't have this chance. And the moment I said to myself, you can do it. You survived Taliban attack. Try harder because Afghan women cannot do it, and give them hope.
0: In 2014, you had your own experience with the Taliban when the bus you were traveling on was attacked. Many were killed, but you survived because you smudged period blood on your face and pretended to be dead.
14: When I finished my year 12, I just wanted to go to study in Kabul. They stopped buses along the way and they just start fire and just with gun. And I was like, I'm not going to die. I love life. What should I do? What should I do? They were getting closer and I took the blood and I put it on my face and I just laid, pretend that I'm dead. But they came to me and they just looked and said, oh, this prostitute lady is dead, and then leave the bus.
0: What is your message to Afghan women?
14: I want them to dream big. I want them to believe themselves. They are stronger than they think.
22: Rifa Ahmed, and the main news once again this hour. President Trump says he thinks his war against Iran will end immediately after the upcoming US elections as he travels to an unprecedented Republican midterm convention designed to bolster support for the party.
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19: Coming up on World Business Report, the AI insiders who think we're moving too fast. One researcher has quit. Another says there's a real chance that the tech could threaten humanity. Apple's new boss brings back the foldable phone. And the Indian food inspector who's become an unlikely celebrity. That's all to come on World Business Report, which is after the latest world news.
26: BBC News with Moira Alderson. President Trump says he believes his war against Iran will end once the US midterm elections are over. Speaking on his way to the first ever Republican Party midterm convention, Mr. Trump told reporters Tehran wouldn't be able to hold out much longer. His comments come after escalating exchanges of fire between Iran and the US in the Strait of Hormuz sent oil prices surging again. The German Chancellor Friedrich Merz has called the far-right Alternative for Germany party a destructive force whose anti-immigration policies amount to ethnic cleansing. He was holding his first face-to-face debate in Parliament with the AfD leader Alice Weidel since her party's victory in Saxony-Anhalt. It's emerged that Spanish intelligence warned the government and Morocco about the potential for a mass coordinated crossing of migrants into Spain's North African territory of Ceuta a day before 70,000 people flooded across the border. The US Secretary of State has hailed Washington's partnership with Ecuador, describing the country as its best ally in the region when it comes to fighting terrorist groups. Speaking in Quito, Marco Rubio unveiled new funding to tackle drug trafficking and illegal mining. A judge in the US has denied bail to the social media influencers Andrew and Tristan Tate, who are fighting extradition to Britain. Norway's Prime Minister says President Zelensky's plane narrowly missed being hit by a drone when taking off from an airport in Moldova. He was travelling to Oslo to attend the funeral of King Harald. A popular Nigerian social media influencer known for his outspoken political views has been found dead at his home in the northern city of Kano. Ibrahim Khalil Dan Shagamu's body was found late on Tuesday. And Apple has launched its first foldable version of the iPhone, which is expected to cost around $2,000. That's the latest. BBC News.
19: Is AI a threat to humanity?
3: Why would anyone work there if they genuinely think they could be responsible for killing off the human race?
4: A lot of the discussions of regulating AI happen at a 30,000-foot level that's separated from the actual challenges.
19: It's World Business Report from the BBC World Service. I'm Vishala Sripathma. On the way, a top researcher at Anthropic says AI poses a threat to humanity. So how worried should we be? Plus, a blast from the past. Apple brings back the foldable phone. And the Indian food inspector has become an unlikely celebrity. So, does artificial superintelligence really pose a risk greater than nuclear weapons? Is there a significant chance of a Chernobyl-sized catastrophe? Well, many experts in AI say the fears are overblown. But on Wednesday, a top safety researcher at Anthropic warned that the technology is advancing so quickly there is a greater than 10% chance it could kill all humans within the next decade. Evan Hubinger says he's concerned that AI systems could eventually become capable of improving themselves faster than humans can understand or control them. His comments were prompted by a post from Jacob Coxon, a researcher who recently left Anthropic after previously working at a rival firm, OpenAI. In a lengthy social media thread, he explained why he left, compelled to walk away. His tweet has been voiced by our producer, Neil.
20: The people building AI earnestly believe that it could kill us all by the end of the decade. This is not a marketing stunt. If anything, many executives and senior researchers will couch their phrasing in the press to sound sensible, but I hear the same people express fears privately. No other human activity poses this level of danger.
19: Dame Wendy Hall, who is a member of the UN's advisory body on AI, says she is shocked by the comments.
3: Who is going to rein these companies in? Some of it could just be PR and marketing, right? You never know with them. You can't trust them. But how a human being can make a statement about our company has a 10% chance of killing off the human race, why would you want to say that? Why would anyone work there if they genuinely think they could be responsible for killing off the human race?
19: It's certainly a topic that's got lots of us talking. We spoke to people in the north of England and asked them whether they were concerned about the increasing abilities of AI models.
21: Some jobs, like, they are starting using AI instead of employer or some people, so it makes people lose their jobs. And about the ChatGPT, I use it most of the time, but I'm not dependent on it, like, 100%.
23: It's a slippery slope because it depends about who essentially programs it, and the people that are programming it right now don't really fill me with confidence. AI companies now, like OpenAI, essentially they're just mass data farms that are just building profiles on people. And if you tie that into a citywide system, then you are building a mass surveillance system on the population.
24: I'm a little bit worried about AI. I think already there's been plenty of examples of AI doing things that we didn't expect it to, or AI sort of breaching boundaries that we kind of don't want it to yet. I think that it's probably not as scary as we think, but I think there's definitely the prospect of it being pretty scary.
25: I absolutely love it, yeah. I think it's great for supporting my teaching, great now that they're finding things for cancer.
19: So a mixed lot of opinions there. Professor Melanie Mitchell is a computer scientist at the Santa Fe Institute and joins us now. Welcome to the programme.
27: Thank you for having me.
19: So you've previously poured cold water over these concerns. How are you feeling now? Because these big brains behind AI are worried. It's rather unnerving.
27: Well, to be honest, this is nothing new. This kind of thing, these exact same statements, the 10% risk of human extinction and so on, have been being predicted for decades now. And we haven't seen it happen. We haven't seen that AI systems are getting closer and closer to killing off all of humanity, which would be quite a feat, to be honest. But there are certain risks that are coming to the fore now that I think do need to be addressed.
1: And what are those risks?
27: Well, there's many risks that have been around for a long time, such as the risk of AI systems sort of polluting the internet with misinformation and disinformation and many more. But now we see that these systems that are being created now by companies like OpenAI and Anthropic, these so-called agents that actually go out and do things on the internet, they can do very sophisticated kinds of hacking and attacking other companies. And the way that they're being trained now does present quite a big risk, I think, to our cybersecurity.
1: And do you think that there is enough regulation and rules around it to prevent a real threat?
27: Absolutely not. There is very weak regulation in many parts of the world. In the US, there's almost no regulation, which is these companies are left to quote unquote regulate themselves. And it's a very dangerous situation.
1: Okay, well, Melanie, please stay with us. Well, these resignation and comments at Anthropic prompted Darren Jones, who was Chief Secretary to the Treasury here in the UK and later Chief Secretary to Keir Starmer, to write an open letter to Prime Minister Andy Burnham and the Secretary General of the UN and OECD, calling for a new multinational treaty for the safe development of AI. And he joins us now. Welcome, Darren.
2: Hi there, great to be with you.
1: So what would actually be in this treaty? What rules would you put on governments and AI companies that they don't face today?
2: Well, I think what you're trying to achieve is that on this narrow question of superintelligence, the idea that these AI agents can communicate with each other and decide what they want to do without human instruction or insight, that we want to create a safe, regulated environment for those technologies to be developed with a human understanding about what is happening and what those risks are and whether they should then be deployed in the broader marketplace or not. What I don't think we don't want to completely smother AI and its general applications, which I think has lots of potential benefits for the economy and for public services. But on this particular issue of superintelligence, I think we need to be looking at it more closely.
1: Is that balance a sort of work of fantasy? Because, you know, we want Britain, or we keep hearing from the government that Britain needs to be this AI superpower and attract billions in investment. And yet we're also being told that we need more regulation. There's a trade-off there, isn't there?
2: I don't think so, because to be honest, the day-to-day applications of what some of these AI agents can do, whether it's helping you complete your online shopping or fill in some forms, I mean, that's welcome. We should go ahead and do that. But I think, it's a pretty traditional understanding that if there's a new technology that poses a safety risk to customers or to consumers, the functions of the state should have a look at it on behalf of the public. Now, the debate today has ranged from extinction of the human race through to people accusing Anthropic of just marketing hype in advance of their IPO. As a legislator and as a former minister, we should just check what we think it is. And if it's more towards the extinction risk, then clearly we need to take more action.
1: And is there a problem, though, if we do accept that, that we are going to have slower development as a result?
2: Well, firstly, I think it needs to be done on a multinational basis. There's no point in Britain doing this alone, and that's why I've called for multinational action both at government and parliamentary level today. But I think, the companies themselves

0: competitive fashion. And the US and China will be two of the leaders in this effort. And so on the one hand, governments don't want their economies to be attacked by more powerful cyber capabilities. On the other hand, every government is going to want more capable cyber offense tools for them to use against their adversaries. And this creates a core dilemma that governments are still trying to grapple with.
1: And it's interesting what's happening in Europe, because Europe is criticized for being a little bit behind. We've got Mistral in France, and there is a lot of praise from American companies that France has sort of almost taken the lead there and developed its own large language model. How significant is Mistral, though? Do you think it's going to be able to compete with the likes of the US and China?
0: Well, Mistral is clearly a very capable team. They've produced some impressive models. But what we have seen, for the most part, is that when European companies want to use AI, they disproportionately turn to the large US companies that can provide it at scale. So I think there will be plenty of space in the future for open source model providers like Mistral for certain use cases. But right now, the market is telling us that there's also a lot of demand for the highest end AI tools, which today are produced by companies like OpenAI and Anthropic, almost exclusively US firms. And right now, that's what the market is certainly willing to pay for.
1: And so do you think that Europe does need to sort of catch up and do less in terms of regulation?
0: Well, I think it certainly is the case that Europe erred in regulating AI before it had any AI companies. And the people in Brussels who were proud to have taken that stance, I think today look a little bit foolish, because it's hard to regulate at the global level when none of the key companies are in your own jurisdiction. I think most of the economic benefits of AI will come from deploying it at scale, using it to make medicine better, using it to make logistics more efficient, using it for a whole range of purposes. And I worry that most governments spend too much time talking about regulating relative to the amount of time they talk about actually harvesting the benefits of AI, which I think could be substantial.
1: And so I know you alluded to this earlier, but do you think then, with that in mind, that given that they're all sort of invested in developing AI at a similar pace, would there be a situation where these sort of big markets come together and come up with some sort of regulatory framework to sort of work within? Or is that kind of pointless? Because we keep hearing about how AI is really dynamic and is changing constantly, and you can't really regulate it because it keeps changing.
0: A lot of the discussions of regulating AI happen at a 30,000 foot level that's separated from the actual challenges. I think if you ask, do we want AI autonomously undertaking cyber attacks? The answer is almost certainly not. We want an AI that supports cybersecurity rather than undermines it. If you ask, do you want AI devising dangerous viruses? The answer is almost certainly not. The discussion about regulation gets much more tangible when you talk about specific potential harms. The problem is most political leaders are still talking at an abstract level.
1: So that was Chris Miller, Professor of International History at Tufts University. Listening to that was Darren Jones. Chris there was saying how, you know, governments are thinking on an abstract level. Do you think China or the US will play ball when it comes to this new treaty, for example, that you're proposing?
2: Well, my hope is that on this narrow question of superintelligence, where humans lose control of what AI agents are doing, you know, there's a shared interest there, whether you're Chinese, American, or from whichever political party or country you're from. There's clearly going to be continued competition, both economically and in terms of military and national security application, which I agree we're not going to be able to stop. But I hope you would be able to appeal to countries around the world on this narrow question of superintelligence and bring people together to find a way forward.
1: And Melanie, it's not keeping you up at night, but perhaps the idea of the lack of rules might be a little bit concerning.
3: I do find it concerning. Just to push back on the notion of super intelligence, I don't think that is a well-defined term, and I don't think it's specific enough, as in the words of your previous guest, to regulate. I think that it, in some ways, this attribution of quote unquote superintelligence is, in a way, taking the liability off the hands of the companies and putting it on the AI systems themselves, and that I think is really backwards.

0: Okay. Well, Professor Melanie Mitchell and Darren Jones, thank you very much for joining us. Let's check in with our financial markets now. And Susan Schmidt is Portfolio Manager at Exchange Capital Resources in Chicago. Hi, Susan.
1: Hello.
0: Always great to have you on. Quite a few market stories around today, but let's stick with this theme of AI. Now, AI infrastructure particularly makes up a lot of companies in the US indices. So is it fair to say that investors almost need them to win at this point, despite all these warnings that we're hearing?
1: Well, I think the investor mindset is that the gains in the market have been driven by AI over the last 18 months. Certainly, AI has been the story for investors since NVIDIA first announced their amazing number of chip sales and the possibility of what could happen with their GPUs, their graphic processing units, which was the beginning announcement of all of the AI development that we've seen. Investors have just learned from management teams that literally hundreds of billions of dollars have been spent in this AI infrastructure build-out. So there's very much an investor sentiment that it has to work. The market is intertwined in this development. We have two very big companies, Anthropic and OpenAI in the US, waiting to come public. Investors are looking towards those IPOs thinking this is going to be the next big thing. And again, this ecosystem now has got so many people involved that it's almost difficult, I think, for investors to envision it failing.
0: Yes. And so, you know, there's a bit of an arms race that we were alluding to a bit earlier on. Every country wants a skin in the game. It's quite hard to unwind at this point. Is that what you're saying?
1: It is hard to unwind at this point. There's so much capital that's been deployed. There's so much development that has been done and that is ongoing. And there's no real governing body to pull it back across the globe. And so I think that also is, as you said, the arms race. Everyone wants to compete to have that best model, whether it be between companies or between countries. And that is what makes it so difficult to stop at this point.
0: And Susan, just briefly, the oil price made headlines today. It's hit new highs.
1: Oil has hit new highs. We're up over $100 a barrel. This is a big reversal from where we were just a few weeks ago when we saw oil comfortably in the mid-70s. So obviously a reaction by the markets to the increased tensions and exchanges of fire between the U.S. and Iran and the various events going on in the Middle East. As we've seen in the last couple of days, tensions are heightened. Investors are reacting to that. And as a result, oil prices are going up.
0: Yeah, so we are seeing that and the reverberations on the market. Thank you very much for joining us today. Susan Schmidt, Portfolio Manager at Exchange Capital Resources in Chicago. You're with World Business Report from the BBC World Service. And we're going to stay in the United States because John Ternus has barely settled into the top job at Apple, but he's already overseeing one of the biggest changes to the iPhone in its near 20-year history. On stage at the company's annual product launch, he unveiled Apple's first foldable iPhone. The new device, called the Duo, has been years in the development and also marks a major redesign of the firm's flagship product.
2: Hello and welcome to Apple Park. I am so thrilled to be here today. Before we get going, I want to take a moment to express what an extraordinary privilege it is to represent the remarkable teams here at Apple.
0: He seems very happy to be there, doesn't he? John Ternus speaking at that event. Joining us live now is Lily Jamali. Hi, Lily.
3: Hi there.
0: Lily, so is this a bit of a gamble for Apple? Because the smartphone, the iPhone, it's quite iconic and people are quite reliant on it.
3: It is. I mean, I think that Apple is framing this as the logical, you know, place to take the iPhone. They acknowledge it as the biggest change to the phone since it was released almost two decades ago by legendary CEO and Apple co-founder Steve Jobs. But, you know, I think they need a new form factor, as they say, and they have that. They are still making standard iPhones, and we heard about the iPhone 18 Pro and Pro Max today. But I think that this is an opportunity to really move things forward and try to remind people that Apple is a hub of innovation at a time when some people criticize them for not having had a blockbuster new product in many years.
0: So, Lily, I'm looking at the phone. It kind of reminds me of those early computer phones that my dad had, like in the 90s. It's a bit of a throwback.
3: I hadn't thought about it in those terms, actually. I love hearing feedback. I've been in the confines of Apple Park for the last several hours, so hearing real voices and real opinions is really something. But, you know, I have to say, you know, as I was hearing John Turnus talk about it, he was talking about how the engineering of the hinge was so important to create seamless opening and closing and sort of so on and so forth. But when I actually saw the phone, it actually does look seamless when you open it up. It looks like an iPad if you were just walking by it and not knowing that this was an entirely new product that Apple was releasing. It's got a pretty sizable screen when it's open, 7.6 inches. I think, you know, usages could be watching video, of course. You could read books on it. And it also kind of has this dual screen, so you could be doing multiple things at once. And it is actually the thinnest iPhone ever when it is open. So there's a lot to like. But on the other hand, I think you're going to see some compromises made with respect to camera, with respect to battery. I talked to some analysts here. They say those compromises are fairly minimal, but that is one of the things about foldable phones. And of course, there is the high price tag, which we have to talk about.
0: Yes. I mean, it's not a cheap phone, is it, Lily? It's quite expensive. And can you imagine the insurance on it as well? Because these days, you know, Apple Care Plus is something that Apple is pushing quite a bit because their phones are expensive and you're a bit vulnerable if you walk around with one of them.
3: They are quite expensive. So in terms of US dollars, but if you're in the UK, you actually will be paying £1,999 for the phone. And then prices can rise quite a lot, you know, hundreds of dollars or pounds or other currencies, because this will be available in multiple countries next month, depending on how much storage you opt to buy for the phone. So it could be more than $3,000 ultimately when all is said and done. That is a lot of money for a category that has sort of eluded consumer interest. Samsung has tried, Huawei has tried, as have others, and foldables remain just 2% of the smartphone market.
0: Okay, Lily, we'll leave you be for now. But just one word on John Turnus. Was he quite excitable? It was his first little event, right?
3: This has been the most coordinated corporate handoff I've ever seen. He seemed steady. It was all videotaped by and large. So, you know, I'm not sure how many takes he had to do, but it felt very much like a seamless handoff. Tim Cook making a brief appearance in the video very gracefully passing the baton.
0: Oh, that's very kind of Tim Cook to do that. Lily, thank you very much for joining us. Lily Jamali there at the Apple new product launch event. Well, we're going to head over to India now because a food safety crackdown in India's financial capital, Mumbai, has gone viral. Thousands of restaurant raids and photos of filthy kitchens shared widely online. The BBC's Archana Shukla met the man behind the enforcement drive, the state's new food safety regulator, who's become something of a celebrity in India, but a controversial one too.
4: Do you have filter coffee?
5: Yes, yes.
4: Yeah. Can I get one filter coffee and a plate of idli sambar, please?
5: Yes, yes, ma'am.
4: Thank you. I've been craving filter coffee all morning, so I've popped into this restaurant near our Mumbai office. And this place looks different from the last time I was here. There's a fresh coat of paint on the walls. There are new bins. The open kitchen counters that I can actually see from here are being wiped down after every task. And the staff here also seems to be double-checking everything. Like, nobody wants to end up in the next viral video. And that's not really a joke, because the recent photos and videos coming out of the food safety raids across Maharashtra, that's the state Mumbai sits in, have been hard to ignore. Cockroaches on kitchen floors, spider webs on the walls, rotting vegetables. And behind it all is Tukaram Munde, the state's new food safety commissioner. Since he's took over in May, his teams have raided more than 4,000 food businesses. That's over 40 raids a day. 300 licenses have been suspended so far for violations.
6: When I joined, I never anticipated this would be like it. But it turned out that way. That's fine.
4: I met him at his office in the city's business district. What have been some of the common violations there?
6: I did not expect these much violations. Infestation, we have seen cockroaches and rats. We have seen even some of the places, absolute unhygienic condition in the kitchen where we just cannot think it's a filthy conditions. Wherever we found these violations, we have gone for fortuitous suspension and we are taken further action.
4: And it cuts across from multinational food chains to a 100-year-old dairy to the iconic and elite clubs. All have had their kitchens shut down. Munde's office says they've even received 16,000 public complaints. This has made the new food commissioner popular, but also controversial. Some businesses say they were shut without warning and have taken legal action. Courts have at times fined Munde's department, called their actions overboard, even reversed some decisions.
5: There's been some amount of criticism as well, with some establishments saying that the actions are more strict than needed.
6: Had this action been taken earlier, and had the food business operators or establishment taken complied by this regulation, I would not be needed to take those actions. The actions which are taking is as per the law. It is in the public health interest, and it will continue so that we eat whatever we eat and whatever we purchase is a safer food.
4: But Munde has tapped into the shared public frustration over food safety in India, where government data shows 1 in 5 food samples tested were found unsafe, substandard or mislabeled. And that's why Munde's hard enforcement style has made him popular. There are selfies, fan crowds, close to 4 million Instagram followers. Experts, however, say that while this has raised awareness, one officer can't sustain it all. Building a system that outlasts him is the real challenge.
7: Hello, sir, masala dosa.
4: For now, the change is reflecting even in street stalls, like the one selling sandwiches here, that have stopped using old newspapers, where the ink can seep into food, after Munde banned it, among many other unsafe items. Today, I actually got my sandwich wrapped in plain greaseproof paper.
0: I was going to have a snack from the canteen after the show, but I think that report might have put me off. Anyway, great reporting there by Archana Shukla. That's it from World Business Report. Thanks for listening. You can follow me on my socials. I'm at BBC Vishala SP. Would love to hear from you. Thanks for listening.
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15: Coming up after the news, World Book Club with me, Harriet Gilbert. This month, we're joined by Pakistani-American author Danial Muinuddin to discuss his much-anticipated debut, This Is Where the Serpent Lives. The novel is a rich and compelling portrait of contemporary Pakistan, following the intertwined lives of unforgettable characters whose fortunes are shaped by love, ambition, loyalty and betrayal. Set against the backdrop of a vast rural estate, the novel explores the lives of servants and landowners, dreamers and opportunists as they navigate systems of class, power and privilege. It's a book that offers a deeply human exploration of the forces that shape our lives and the societies we live in. Danial will be answering your questions about the struggle between feudalism and social progress, the nature of betrayal, and why the city and rural landscapes of Pakistan are endlessly fascinating for him. That's all to come on World Book Club after the news.
16: BBC News with Moira Alderson. Donald Trump says he believes his war against Iran will end immediately after the US midterm elections. Speaking on his way to the first ever Republican Party midterm convention, Mr. Trump told reporters Tehran wouldn't be able to continue with its war efforts much longer. The event, which is part rally, part fundraiser, is aiming to boost enthusiasm among its voters ahead of November's crucial midterm elections. Daniel Bush is in Dallas as the event kicks off.
10: This is really a convention for diehard Trump supporters who are here both to rally around the president and also to hear what he has to say for why it is that Republicans should go to the polls. It's been interesting. I've been down on the floor talking with, they're not delegates like in regular conventions, but these attendees, and they're all saying, we are excited to hear from the president, but we do want him to lay out a vision for how to lower gas prices, how to address affordability issues, and also how he expects to wind down the war in Iran.
16: The German Chancellor Friedrich Merz has hit out at the far-right Alternative for Germany party, calling it a destructive force whose anti-immigration policies amount to ethnic cleansing. He was holding his first face-to-face debate in Parliament with the AfD leader since her party won a sweeping victory in Saxony-Anhalt. When asked whether banning the AfD would be successful, Chancellor Merz gave this answer.
11: I do not believe that banning this party would solve the problem that its voters in Germany perceive. And that's why the priority in dealing with the AfD must lie precisely in the political confrontation with this party and in the attempt to win back voters for the political centre, including for the CDU.
16: It's not yet clear if the far-right AfD party will be able to form a government in Saxony-Anhalt. It's emerged that Spanish intelligence warned Morocco and the government in Madrid about the potential for a mass coordinated crossing of migrants into Spain's North African territory of Ceuta in July. A day before 70,000 people flooded across the Moroccan border, Spain's spy agency sent a classified note about social media groups discussing plans to scale the border fence or swim around it. The classified documents appeared split on Morocco's role in the crisis. In an hour-long TV interview, Prime Minister Pedro Sánchez outlined the lessons learned from July's mass migration.
17: We cannot have centres that only accommodate 1,000 people, because in order to proceed with returns or grant asylum to those who have the right to it, the first thing we need is to register them. We need what is technically called triage, and for that we need to gather those migrants who entered. This is the responsibility of the autonomous city of Ceuta, and consequently, we must collaborate to make it possible.
16: BBC News. Norway's Prime Minister says President Zelensky's plane narrowly missed a drone when he was travelling to Oslo to attend the funeral of King Harald. Jonas Gahr Støre said the Ukrainian leader's flight was almost hit as it was taking off from an airport in Moldova. The popular Nigerian social media influencer Ibrahim Khalil Dan Shagamu, known for his outspoken political views, has been found dead at his home in the northern city of Kano. There's been a massive outpouring of grief and disbelief across social media, where the 57-year-old would post videos critical of the government. Apple has launched its first foldable version of the iPhone, the Duo. Competitors including Samsung and Huawei have long offered foldable phones, although they currently make up a tiny fraction of the smartphone market. Our North America technology correspondent Lily Jamali, who's at the Apple headquarters in California, explained the significance of the new product for the company.
18: It's really important to Apple as a company. You know, this is a company that is known for groundbreaking products, for innovation, and frankly, they haven't had a breakthrough product in a number of years. There is a lot riding on the success of this new form factor, a new way of using it that's very much leaning into the design of the iPad. It's also really important to the new CEO, John Ternus. He was the hardware chief here at Apple for a number of years. When you think of Apple, you think of hardware. It's been their bread and butter really since the company's inception. So there is so much riding on the success of this product.
16: The AI firm Anthropic says it's identified a fourth cybersecurity incident involving its Claude model. In July, Anthropic revealed that Claude had hacked into the systems of three companies during testing. In a blog post on Wednesday, Anthropic said another incident had taken place in January, but gave no further details. That's the latest. BBC News.
19: Hello, welcome to a special edition of BBC World Book Club, coming from Scotland, where the Edinburgh International Book Festival is in full swing. I'm your host, Harriet Gilbert, and I've managed to lure to the Edinburgh Bookshop one of the festival's most exciting guests, the Pakistani-American author Danyal Mouinouddin. Ah.
20: Thank you very much.
19: Well, as you can hear, there's an audience here in the shop, and Danielle is going to be answering questions both from them and from you, listeners around the world, about his novel, This Is Where the Serpent Lives. With a cast of characters ranging from a penniless orphan boy to wealthy feudal farmers, it's a story of power, corruption, ambition, loyalty, and betrayal. And published just this January, already it's been acclaimed as an excoriating epic with all the makings of a classic. So, Danielle, you've had some pretty decent reviews, haven't you?
20: Yeah, it's been a kind of exciting and wonderful after years of solitude to find that people like this thing.
19: Well, Where the Serpent Lives is a novel composed of four short stories, but these are stories that are interconnected and feed into one another, where the central characters in one, for instance, might reappear in the margins of another, or vice versa. Most of the book takes place in southern Punjab, Pakistan's agricultural heartland, on large farms whose owners have for some generations enjoyed a wealthy feudal lifestyle. And as the owners fly back and forth, living their sybaritic, westernised lives in Lahore and New York and Europe, their farm managers and downtrodden servants are all busy one way and another stealing from them. It's an age-old system. But what happens when either an owner or maybe a servant plays around with the conventions, risks pushing at the boundaries established by their ancestors? Well, we're going to find out. But first, Daniel Minuddin, we start with a question for you about the novel that comes from a Pakistani reader who lives in the UK, Ulia, who emailed this to you. It's a very simple, straightforward question. Ulia writes, "The story highlights the gross classism that exists in Pakistan to this day. As a beneficiary of that system, why did you choose to write about this?"
20: Well, I mean, you know, they say write what you know. I'm a farmer myself, and we've been farming for several generations. I'm writing my own story, essentially, which is what writers do.
19: Okay, well, let's start with a reading from the novel then. This is from the very, very beginning of the novel, and it introduces us to one of the main characters. His name at this point is Bayazid, or Yazid.
20: Bayazid. Yeah, so this guy is actually based upon the person who works for me, who's worked for my family for the longest, is a guy named Afrasiab, who's been working for us since 1973. And he was very much, when I was a boy, he was my hero. He's large and dramatic and had a crazy hairstyle and was very much somebody who I have become really one of my most intimate friends almost. Although he's, you know, he straddles the divide between an employee and a friend, which is complicated. Anyway, the real Bayazid also was an orphan boy from Rawalpindi and was brought up in a tea stall where he was the tea stall boy. So this is the guy I'm describing. Bayazid never knew how he came to be a little boy alone in the streets of Rawalpindi. He had a memory more of forces than of people, a crowd, a hand no more. Yet the bazaars in those early 1950s were not so crowded as that. And Rawalpindi, a town small enough that a lost little boy should be found. That was a bitter day when he accepted years later that there might have been no hand, no desperate parent seeking him in the crowd. He might have been abandoned, not lost. Karim Khan, the owner of the tea and curry stall where his known history began, could tell him only that he had been sitting in front of the stall on a fine winter day, 3 or 4 years old, wearing just a shalwar kameez, barefoot and clean, holding a new pair of cheap plastic shoes tightly in his arms, as if afraid they would be taken away, and scanning the crowds passing by. The shoes had caught Karim Khan's eye, not only because they were brand new, but because the children of the streets, those sparrows, ran barefoot always. In those early years following the great Indian partition, families drifted about, mothers dead, fathers dead, murdered for religion's sake, for politics, unwelcome children without parents thrown on some relative's mercy. Karim Khan thought this must be one of those stories, Hindus struck on the wrong side of the border and on the run, an unwanted child. Though that didn't explain the shoes. Karim Khan kept an eye on the boy all through the afternoon and evening, serving customers by the light of a hissing pressure gas lantern, dishing up dal or a meat curry that grew more delicious each year, for he never washed out the fire-blackened pots that sat over the coals, but replenished them with a double handful of lentils or meat, beef or mutton, whichever was cheaper, the mix of meat juices adding to its savor. The boy had a remarkable power of concentration, immobile all day and seeming quite unperturbed, but for the fierceness with which he held the shoes. He stood out even then as a person not to be treated lightly, as a being with resources of spirit, if not of fortune. When Karim Khan finally approached him, the boy brushed him off politely but firmly. He was waiting for his mother, who would soon be back and must not move from this spot. Rebuffed, Karim Khan retreated back to his cook fire, the evening crowd getting a quick bite before taking a bus from the nearby station up to the mountains or out to the plains, for the shop served mostly travelers. Finally, when the crowds had died, when pie dogs began sniffing under the charpais in front of the food stall for a last chicken bone or scrap of dry bread, when the lights in the shops along the road faltered out and the cold came down from the Margala hills so that breath showed in a little cloud, Karim Khan went to the boy and took his hand and drew him away from the road and over by the fire.
19: Daniel Minuddin, thank you very much indeed for that. I have a question now, which comes from Lahore in Pakistan.
1: Assalamu alaikum. Aftab Ali Haider here from Elsqatraz Books Review. I am from Lahore, Pakistan. I absolutely loved and adored this book. And something that really struck me while reading was how intimate yet transactional the relationships were between the wealthy families and the people who work for them. So my question is that having grown up myself in Lahore and seeing these social layers every day, I'm curious, how do you approach writing these powerful dynamics without, turning anyone into a stereotype or a villain? How do you keep both sides so human?
20: I mean, it's not the writer's job to judge. That's not what we do. I'm just concerned with describe as accurately as I can, give them respect and place in the book. But in terms of how I am able to have the insight into these characters, I think the reason for that is that I am doing business in Pakistan. And they say that, you know, there's nothing that binds two men or women together like the passage of money, gold, from one hand to the other. You know the people you do business with in a degree of intimacy that is almost more than the intimacy with which you know your friends. Because with your friends, you know them only in the sunny and happy times that you spend together. With your business partners, you are engaged and your interests are aligned sometimes, and sometimes they're very much not aligned. And therefore, you need to be super sensitive to who they are and who they aren't and what they think and what their intentions are. So I've spent a lot of time looking very carefully at a lot of people from lots of different parts of the social spectrum, trying to figure out how do I get my people there at my farm to have their interests aligned with me. So I'm, you know, it's my day job when I'm farming and doing business is to be as sensitive as I can to the character of the people I do business with.
19: Okay. Well, the next question comes from Haimonti Bagchi in India.
21: The novel frequently examines class structures, but what struck me in this novel was how class often manifests through emotional distance rather than explicit conflict. Was it important for you to show how privilege shapes not only material lives, but also the ability to avoid certain emotional realities?
20: Yeah, well, I mean, look, we all are heroes in our own lives. You know, we are the hero of our own adventure. So when there are aspects of your life which are not heroic, you're much less likely to engage with those when you're defining yourself. So these, you know, everyone, you know, and particularly when you're sitting at the top of the pile, you have the luxury of, you know, not looking at some of the mess and the muss and the fuss that other people handle for you. I find it interesting how many of my friends and people in, even in Pakistan, who find that my book is illuminating because they don't know the countryside and they don't know the kinds of characters that I describe. They may have, you know, domestics in their households, but they're not aware that, you know, their domestics have private lives. I mean, you know, my grandfather would have thought it presumptuous for the people who work for him to have private lives. So, yeah, it's...
19: That's interesting, because it's distinct from domestic servants. The people who work on these vast farms have been there for generations. Their parents worked for the parents of the owners. I mean, it's a kind of inherited job.
20: No, and it's a community. I mean, you know, in your tiny little fiefdom, you are, you know, judge, jury, and executioner. And but more than that, you're bound to the people who live on your land because they're the guys who make things happen. And yeah, then there are all kinds of issues with alignment of interest, but certainly there's a great deal of intimacy there.
19: In the reading you did earlier from the book, you talked about Yazid possibly being a child who'd been abandoned during the partition of India into India and Pakistan, as so many people were killed in that terrible time. And we've got a question now from an American caller which concerns that.
2: Good morning, Mr. Muinuddin. My name is Marcos Namit, a public high school teacher from Brooklyn, New York. In having finished This Is Where the Serpent Lives, I cannot help but be drawn to the traumas of partitioning that I found in my rereading of Zadie Smith's White Teeth. Do you believe that the 1947 partitioning of Pakistan and India ironically reinforced the traumas of British colonization? Thank you so much.
20: That's a really interesting question. I hadn't really thought about that. I don't think so. I think that two have to be distinguished quite starkly. I mean, the traumas of the quote-unquote traumas of the British colonialism were not traumas of violence. They were traumas of, you know, of subjugation. And those were experienced very, very differently than, you know, the incredible violence of partition.
19: The violence was because... basically, people were, if they were Hindu, they were supposed to be living in India. If they were Muslim, they were supposed to be living in Pakistan. And so people were on the move the whole time. Trains were attacked. People
20: it was
19: were
20: more,
19: murdered.
20: You know, my dad was a civil servant. So he was born in 1916. So he was initially for many years, he served under the British in the Indian Civil Service, ICS. And he used to say that Pakistan is tribal in such a way, is tribal in such a way that if you were to declare today that you can kill anyone with red hair with impunity, tomorrow there would not be anybody with red hair alive in Pakistan. And I think that's true. These communities of people who live together, and yet, you know, that was much more dramatically the case, where you had Hindus and Muslims and Sikhs who had been living together for many, many generations, and yet we're constantly in conflict. I mean, if you read about the old civil servants, the English civil servants who were running India, half their job was that they, you know, the Muslims would be sacrificing a cow and the Hindus would be burning their houses. And then the Hindus would be, you know, doing things with pigs and the Muslims would be burning their houses. So it's been going on for a long time. And I think what happened at partition was just license, that you were permitted to kill them, and so they did. And, you know, if you're killing your neighbors, it's kind of sweet because then you can take their stuff. So, and it was obviously much more complicated than that, but all that happened. The traumas of colonialism, were once the colonials had left, what was left was the structures they had built, and which were taken over by, you know, by the Pakistanis and Indians. And, you know, the way I think of that is that the British sort of built this beautiful limousine or car, racing car, whatever you want to call it. And they had, you know, and the trains ran and the post office worked and the police were more or less not corrupt. And, you know, the canals were built and the roads were decent. And they handed us the keys to this shiny big machine. And so the trauma was, you know, internal, that we didn't know how to operate the machine, but we were handed over something quite brilliant and beautiful, which was a functioning state. And we have moved towards dysfunction steadily and without check.
19: Thank you, Danielle. Well, the next question was emailed to BBC World Service by a regular listener to World Book Club. It's from Lauren, who's from Hong Kong. And she writes, I felt transported to the locations in this novel. I could taste the dust and the heat of the road in the first story, with the railway station always looming in the background. I could feel the cold of the mountains and the quiet of the forests. How important was it for you to describe the diverse landscapes of Pakistan in the book, as well as exploring the very different human experiences across the decades?
20: Well, you have to remember that, first of all, I'm a farmer. So much of my time, I spend more time farming than writing. And my concerns are with the land. You know, that for me, you know, I'm very concerned with the way the wind blows, because it's going to blow my mangoes out of my trees or knock over my sugarcane. I'm concerned with the rain, of course. You know, so I'm tied to the soil very intimately. But the thing that drew me to farming, and the thing that still holds me there, is, in a way, the experiences I had in childhood, that from a very early age, of course, we lived in Lahore, and the farm that I now operate was, you know, an overnight train journey, and we would go there on vacations and go there quite often. And from a very early age, I started hunting. I loved hunting. And, you know, my parents gave me guns probably younger than they should have. But, you know, in those days, though, we used to go out in the desert and be two nights out there, and we would lie in the dunes and sleep just on a piece of cloth and watch the stars, and then get up in the morning and hunt again. And that connection with that landscape was formed then, and it continued. That is what holds me there, that landscape. And therefore, writing about it is to write about a place and a thing that I have been loving for so long and that has meant so much to me.
19: Well, from landscape back to characters, if we could have another reading from This Is Where the Serpent Lives. We're focusing here on a guy called Rustam, who's a young man who has been away in America. He's been studying. He's had a relationship. He's having still a relationship for distance now with a woman called Clara. And he's back on the family farm. And to his horror, he discovers that the local villagers, the Chandios, have been stealing the telegraph wire, and he doesn't know how to deal with it. He really wants to be an enlightened, modern, westernized landlord. But eventually, in despair, he gets these thugs to come along and deal with the Chandios, and they deal with them extremely violently. And in this place, he's fled, really, to Rustam, to Lahore, for a bit of a break from all this. And here he is contemplating what happened.
20: Right. So this is drawn rather from life. I went back to run my farm in 1987 when I was just out of college in America. And running to my farm, there was a telephone wire, which we had the... My telephone number was 27. So we had this wire that ran from this big town near us all the way. And it was just this one wire that sort of came along the dusty landscape and then turned into my house. And unfortunately, the wire was old and it had copper in it. So at some point, I think they were trying desperately to get rid of me. They were thinking that I would, if they just harassed me enough, I would go back to America and leave them to their devices. So these guys started cutting, they would keep cutting the wire and so I would send somebody and they would cut the wire and take out the copper, which they could sell. And then we would patch in some, you know, new plastic wire. And this kept happening more and more. So I used that when I painted the story. And this, what's happened here is that he hired these thugs to solve this. And they beat the hell out of the guy much more than he wanted them to or expected them to. And has in fact created a bigger problem. Okay, so here we go. In the back of his mind loomed the horror of the Chandio confrontation, which seemed now very far away. All those miles driven across the plains of the Punjab, all those towns, villages, crops, orchards behind him, between him and the rude fact of Sadiq Chandio lying on a charpoy with his mangled legs, his clan around him, and Sheikh Sharif and his men, that's the thug, and Sheikh Sharif and his men prowling the old house that Rustam's great-grandfather had built. It horrified him that he'd done it, allowed a man to be beaten, becoming just like the other landlords. When Afzal, his majordomo, learned of it, as he certainly would, he would approve of the beating administered, a line drawn. 6 months taking care of business in Pakistan, and already Rustem was coming to accept these violations. And what of Clara? This is his girlfriend who's at school in is doing a PhD at Columbia. And what of Clara? He thought of her living, breathing at that exact moment on the other side of the globe, and it gave perspective to his troubles. In New York, it would be morning. How bad could the Chandio incident be if she was still there? He could board a flight and be with her in a day and perhaps make a life in America with her, or at least it soothed him to think so. He wished for nothing more than for her to come here and live with him, give him strength. For what? The strength to do the right thing. Soon, before he smoked his first joint, he was smoking joints. Soon, before he smoked his first joint, he would book a call to her in New York.
19: Daniel Nguyen-Odien, thank you very much indeed. Well, we've got a question now, which comes from a Pakistani reader of the novel. She's emailed it to us at World Book Club. She's called Sumaya, and this is what she wrote. Very much relates to this, and I think you've probably answered a lot of it. But she says, the experiences of the characters going away from Pakistan and coming back seem to depend on how they were perceived, with some being seen as soft and too Western. Was that influenced by personal experience? I mean, did you have that when you came back to the farm, that you were seen as being a bit wet?
20: I mean, I was wet. I mean, this is the truth. This was in the 80s. I'd been at Dartmouth in America and we were marching against apartheid. And, you know, we were divest now is our daily cry.
19: It seems a very virtuous thing to have been doing.
20: No, it was a virtuous thing to be doing, but then it's a little bit odd then after that when you go to Pakistan and move on to this feudal farm and start doing all that. Yeah, so it was certainly, there was a great, this was drawn from life. And I was certainly learned, and it was a very much a uphill, a steep learning curve that I had to go through. And it took me years before I managed to come to some sort of understanding of the place. I couldn't have written this book 20 years ago. I didn't know enough.
19: Daniel Nguyen-Odien, thank you very much. More about This Is Where the Serpent Lives in a moment, but first a quick pause for the news right after this.
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19: Coming up after the news, World Book Club with me, Harriet Gilbert. This month, we're joined by Pakistani-American author Daniel Nguyen-Odien to discuss his much-anticipated debut, This Is Where the Serpent Lives. A rich and compelling portrait of contemporary Pakistan, we follow the lives of characters whose fortunes are shaped by love, ambition and betrayal in a system that seems to defy all attempts at progress. Daniel will be answering your questions on World Book Club after the news.
16: BBC News with Moira Alderson. President Trump says he believes his war against Iran will end once the US midterm elections are over. Speaking on his way to the first ever Republican Party midterm convention, Mr. Trump told reporters Tehran wouldn't be able to hold out much longer. His comments come after escalating exchanges of fire between Iran and the US in the Strait of Hormuz sent oil prices surging again. The German Chancellor Friedrich Merz has called the far-right Alternative for Germany party a destructive force whose anti-immigration policies amount to ethnic cleansing. He was holding a face-to-face debate in Parliament with the AfD leader, Alice Weidel. It's emerged that Spanish intelligence warned the government and Morocco about the potential for a mass coordinated crossing of migrants into Spain's North African territory of Ceuta, a day before 70,000 people flooded across the border. The US Secretary of State has hailed Washington's partnership with Ecuador, describing the country as its best ally in the region when it comes to fighting terrorist groups. Speaking in Quito, Marco Rubio unveiled new funding to tackle drug trafficking and illegal mining. Norway's Prime Minister says the plane of Ukraine's President Zelensky narrowly missed being hit by a drone when taking off from an airport in Moldova. He was travelling to Oslo to attend the funeral of King Harald. An AI firm, Anthropic, says it's identified a fourth cybersecurity incident involving its Claude model. It said the latest incident had taken place in January, but gave no further details. US immigration authorities say more than 150,000 immigrants from El Salvador will for now keep their temporary protected status that had been scheduled to expire on Wednesday. And volunteers at the British charity that saves lives at sea say they've been the target of abuse and online threats by anti-migrant protesters. BBC News.
19: Hello, welcome back to BBC World Book Club, where the Pakistani-American author Danyal Muinuddin is answering readers' questions about his highly acclaimed novel, This Is Where the Serpent Lives, a story of power, corruption, ambition, loyalty and betrayal, set mainly on a feudal farm in the agricultural heartland of Pakistan. Well, we've been talking about two characters so far, I mean, Yazid and Rustam, but there are a lot more characters in the book. I just wondered whether anyone in the audience here in the Edinburgh Bookshop has a particular character they either liked or totally disliked and would like to ask Danielle a question about. Yes, there's a lady in the back there.
4: My name's Sally, I'm from Edinburgh. I liked Saguib and I was upset that obviously he was a thief and he was doing wrong, but I couldn't read a couple of chapters. I had to just bypass them. And I wondered if, is life changing in Pakistan? Are the farmers paying their workers more? Because if he'd been paid more, then would he have stolen the money?
19: This is another servant, much less noble and loyal than Yazid. He's right. A guy called Saqib, who is very, very ambitious and very talented. And we'll get to what really ghastly things happened to Saqib. But, I mean, would he, like the other servants and the other workers, he wasn't well paid. I mean, has things changed?
20: No, not at all. I mean, remember, Pakistan is the country that the population is growing fastest. I think it's one of the fastest in the world. So the one resource we have in great plenty is human resources. They're just lots of people. And so, in fact, the wages are going down rather than up. People are desperate. I don't participate in this. I've run my farm on more Western principles. But certainly in the area of my farm, there are people who regularly go to sleep hungry. And so the labor is cheap.
19: Can I just ask you, what did you like about Saqib? You say he's a thief, which is true.
4: Well, he wanted to do his best and he seemed to like the couple, the landowners, and he wanted them to be fed well and to have perfect house. He was really trying his best and he just wanted to make a bit of money for himself.
19: Fair enough.
4: Seems fair enough, yeah.
19: Thank you very much.
20: I slightly disagree with you. I don't think it's about money for him. I mean, I think it's about status and who he wants to become. What I was trying to describe in that character is somebody who is trying to not just have money, but to inhabit a perspective that comes only when you have had money for a long time. And that's the mistake he makes. But Saqib is a guy, we haven't seen the last of him. I mean, remember, this is a guy who's got a hell of a lot of will and intelligence and drive. So he has a ugly little moment in his life, but that's also a teaching moment, as they say. And I believe in his star. We haven't seen the last of him.
19: I have to say that might as well say it now, Saqib gets badly interrogated by the police and tortured, basically, is what happens, by somebody who I think is called what do they call that particular policeman?
20: Inspector, he is.
19: Yes, the inspector. I don't know whether anybody else found those passages quite difficult to read. You're flicking through the book, looking for them over there.
20: It's like the dirty sections of D.H. Lawrence's...
19: Lady Chatterley's Lover.
20: Exactly, the book falls open to the, the violence.
19: I have to say I found that quite horrifying, and my question to you really about it is whether the inspector is... He seems sadistic to me, but I don't know whether this is an individual sadist who really wants Saqib to tell him where his money is so he can have it, or whether it's just that's what the police are like.
20: That's what the police are like. That's where, how they operate. You know, we don't have forensics. We have a rubber truncheon. So, yeah, so that's how these guys operate. And it's in any case, they're not interested in justice. What they're interested in is A, money, if they're... can extract money, but B, they have the analysis that the police make when they try to resolve conflict is who's got more power, and whoever has more power is the guy who gets to win. So when you have conflict in Pakistan, it becomes just a weighing exercise of trying to weigh, all right, you have this much power, he has this much power, and you have this much influence, he has this much influence, and then we find out who's got more. And that's how these things get resolved. So it's the inspector is not, he has no rancor, no, he has no personal issue with Saqib. It's just, this is part of business and that's how he does it.
19: Well, we've been talking about a couple of the characters in this book, but no one's yet mentioned Shahnaz, who is the wife of one of the feudal landlords. And so we've now got a question that is specifically about her.
20: Mm-hmm.
19: It comes from a Scottish reader, and here it is.
0: Aaron Davidge here from Scotland. Danielle, thank you for your wonderful book. In these male-dominated stories, I was fascinated by the character of Shahnaz, and I found her to be the nick that turns the head within her marriage and all the relationships she had. I think for me, she may well have been the main serpent in the book. Could you talk about the influence of the female characters on this story, particularly Shahnaz, Hisham's wife, and if she still exists for you in the reality of modern Pakistan? Thank you.
20: Yeah, that's really interesting. Well, Pakistan is a place of a lot of powerful women, and my family is full of them. And these powerful women are powerful in very complex ways because their power is exercised often through their relationships with men. So there's a kind of a dog leg that they have to, you know, manipulate. So that when they need to achieve something, they do it through manipulating their men. And this is a dynamic that I think is sort of very old in the subcontinent. And everybody sort of accepts it. And the men in India and Pakistan, I think, are often very strangely childish, particularly in their home life. You know, they're sort of little babies and that's their mommy. And so Shahnaz is, you know, in that line of women who are, I mean, she's in a way you'd say she's much more clued in and intelligent than her husband. He's the face of their enterprise. And she's the one who is behind the throne, is the one who's actually understanding. And I think generally in Pakistan, that because the men are indulged in their views of the power and themselves, that the women find it very easy to bamboozle them, they're much more clear-eyed about what's exactly going on in these relationships. So yeah, she's one of those people. She's a woman like that, and I adore her. I'm fascinated by her. And I've been criticized in the writing of this book for not allowing enough female perspectives. And I think it's a fair criticism. But remember, what I'm writing about is power and status, and that's a male world in Pakistan. And in the public world in which the combat happens is a male arena, and the women are not engaged in combat in the same way.
19: Yeah, well, Danielle, thank you. And I think it's time for another reading now. This reading concerns Saqib, who is the servant to Shahnaz and Hisham. And what we haven't said about Saqib is that he's really bright and efficient, and Shahnaz and Hisham really rather like him. They treat him like a pet in some ways. And you were saying earlier that he doesn't just want money, which he's not getting. He actually wants to be Shahnaz and Hisham. He wants to live their kind of lifestyle.
20: Yeah.
19: So he starts stealing from them in a small way to start with. And this is him contemplating
20: that. Yeah. I mean, it's, you know, because he's genuinely loyal to his masters, to Shahnaz and Hisham. But at the same time, he doesn't feel that his loyalty is compromised when he steals from them. I was brought up in Lahore, and we had these, you know, wonderful old, you know, they're called servants, I guess. And we had these wonderful old servants who had been with my father for 60 years, much before I was born. And these guys were stealing everything that wasn't nailed down. And yet they thought of themselves as loyal servitors. It's just that they also were stealing everything that wasn't nailed down. And that was, I always found that troubling as a child to watch that.
19: What was your

0: it would steal a lot, which they did. It's just a different way of operating. About Saqib, I don't think he ever really, even when things go bad and he's caught and he's punished, I even then don't think that he feels that his bond to his masters is broken. He knows he's gotten caught and he's upset that he's gotten caught, but I don't think he thinks he's a bad person. I think he thinks that he got caught. Next time he won't.
1: Okay, well, let's hear a bit more of Saqib's story.
0: The system did not just tolerate theft on a small scale, but assumed it. Without ever having given it much thought, Hisham paid his workers and servants, and even his munchies, the managers, on the same principle as his father and grandfather, going back to the Sikh times when these lands were run as a little principality. He conceded something like a living wage, vaguely aware that the employees might nibble off more, though not accepting it, each dependent finding his own level, cooks notorious for padding bills, 30 years munchies accumulating small fortunes, concealing their estate and retiring well off unless they gobbled too much and were whacked down and forced to disgorge the bigger chunks. Many hundreds of people subsisted off the farm. They called the Attar family a great banyan, with whole villages sheltering under it. No feudal would offer a fair wage to all, from the small to the mighty, the cowherd to the powerful man at the pinnacle. The withered hag, Abishag, who sweeps the dera threshing floor each morning, is fed rather than paid, filching away plates of uneaten food, bolting it down in corners, and secretly carrying away old bottles and old rags to the dark room where she lives out her days. So Saqib also took what he needed, different from the others, only because he kept track so carefully. During his years in the Lahore house, Saqib had never handled money, and so had not been tempted to keep a little something to the side. His father, gardening at the Ranmal Mora estate on the farm, never stole anything, for he too never had any opportunity, even if that had been his temperament, which it wasn't. But all around, when Saqib was a boy, the munchies stole and were credited for it, their underlings expectant and hoping that they would be caught, and yet admiring their daring and envying their possessions. From the Attars, Saqib had learned the value of appearance, of culture, the ways in which power is exercised through manners. But Hisham certainly didn't embody any high morality. Saqib had been disabused of that early on, as when he saw his master with his head buried between their pale foreign hostess's legs, sprawled on a chaise longue, so wicked and desirable, he stumbled upon his master in a compromising position. Now, toiling in the vegetable patch, doing so much and making so much for the Attars, Saqib was troubled by these little thefts, felt them beneath him, and yet also found pleasure in taking what he needed and desired. The power of these little thefts invigorated him, and though he was confused in his loyalties to Hisham and particularly to Shahnaz, at bottom, he did not think himself debased.
1: Danielle, thank you very much indeed. And of course, Saqib's milking of his employer's money gets more and more ambitious, and he has a scheme involving cucumbers, which is extremely ambitious. Anyway, what happens? There is a moment when he has acquired a very expensive iPhone through his money-making, and what happens is that Yazid, who is employed as a chauffeur in the same household, and who has been bringing Saqib on and sort of encouraging him and being like a father figure to him, spots this iPhone and knows that Saqib hasn't got by honest means this phone. And he goes and tells Hisham and Shahnaz. And we have a question about that moment. Yeah. This comes from a regular listener to World Book Club.
2: Hi, this is Maggie Mitchell. I live in Shrewsbury in Shropshire in England. I absolutely loved reading this novel. An Apple iPhone becomes emblematic of corruption, That was such an amazing scene in the

0: book, I gasped out loud so people around me asked me what was wrong. Can you say something about writing that scene? As a part of that, can you tell me why I was so much on Saqib's side? Thank you.
1: So when I was a little boy, you know, running around my village, the thing that everybody wanted was a radio. I think first it was a bicycle, then it was these radios, and then it became VCR, and everybody had those. Even in the village, they had them. And then they wanted motorcycles. And then, but the thing that they want even now, most of all, is a phone. The phone gave them power, an extraordinary power, which was that these are people who are living without any source of information for centuries, forever. And suddenly they had, you know, the whole world was at their hands. These guys were all buying, you know, secondhand phones and cheap phones. A iPhone in Pakistan, even in those days, cost, you know, over 150,000 rupees. These are people who are being paid, you know, 25, 20,000 a month. That's, you know, half a year's salary. So, you know, having a, well, I remember, for example, when I discovered that somebody had been stealing from me, and my driver, who's often the perfect vector of information, he didn't like this guy. So he told me, Mia Sahab, this guy's got one of those phones like you have with an apple on it. And then I knew that something was up. So yeah, so the phone is very much instrumental. And of course, with my title, with all the serpents who are slithering around this book, the apple is a nice little
2: reference. I hadn't thought of that.
1: Yeah, the apple is, as you know, the iPhone is an Apple device. I don't remember the second part of the question.
2: I think the second part of the question was, why was Maggie on Saqib's side?
1: Yeah.
2: I mean, as she wasn't alone, there was a lady in the audience who was also on Saqib's
1: side.
2: Yeah,
1: damn it, I hope so. I'm on Saqib's side. No, I mean, he's not a bad person. In fact, what he's done is quite harmless. He stole a little bit of money from somebody who's got a great deal of it. So not as if he's sort of stealing from the church box, one. And two, you know, it's not my job to judge him. He thinks he's a hero, and he is, and he's a hero to his wife, and he's got a kid, but when his kid grows up, I hope he'll be a hero to his son. He's not a bad person. None of us are bad. You know, there are bad people in the world, but he's certainly not one of them. So, of course, she feels for him. He's a brilliant, plucky young guy who tried really hard and got kicked in the teeth.
2: The power of that scene for me when Yazid spots the phone is twofold. It's that the two sorts of betrayal are going on. You could say that Saqib was betraying his employers. You could also say that Yazid betrayed Saqib by going to the employers. You could also say that Saqib betrayed Yazid, who was trusted in. I mean, there's a whole complex of betrayals, which seems to me to be at the heart of this novel.
1: I mean, what's interesting about the fact that the way in which Yazid reacts is that Yazid, who's brought up this boy, taught him to read and write, and was entirely he's his creature in a way, but yet he finds his truth and his loyalty to his masters is deeper. And, you know, this is a book that starts in 1955 and ends in 2012. Pakistan changed a lot. Pakistan is the most dynamic culture I've ever been part of. It's changing incredible speed. And so therefore, the kinds of loyalties that a man who went into service in, you know, the 70s had, when people still believed in the sort of virtue of their masters in a certain way, or believed in service and in submission, that is very much gone by the wayside. But those feudal loyalties have been entirely washed away. And Saqib's loyalty is really personal. It's not, he's sort of secretly in love with Shahnaz, perhaps. And so that's the loyalty that he betrays.
2: And of course, she betrays him.
1: And she betrays him. Life is red of tooth and claw in Pakistan. There's a lot of betrayal.
2: Well, the next question comes for you, Danielle, from Toronto in Canada.
3: Hi, salam, Danielle. I'm Hannah. I'm calling from Canada, and I run the Instagram page Booked Beyond Words. I'm a huge fan of your work, especially This Is Where the Serpent Lives. And as someone who was born in Canada to a Pakistani family, I'm often drawn to Pakistani literature. And I think that many of us in the diaspora tend to romanticize Pakistan from afar. And what I appreciate most about your novel is that it doesn't shy away from the country's harsher realities, while also discussing with so much empathy the often necessary ways people learn to navigate its systems in order to succeed or to simply survive. So through characters like Yazid and Saqib, you portray with such beauty and nuance how ambition, circumstance, and power can reshape a person. And my question for you is, do you see your characters' betrayals as individual moral failures, or are these simply the inevitable consequences of the systems that your characters inhabit?
1: I mean, of course, the answer to that is both. These are moral failures, but these people fail morally in these ways because of the circumstances in which they're placed. I mean, I think if these chaps were living in Oslo and well-fed and well-educated, I doubt if they'd have the same behavior. It's circumstantial, of course, and it's also, so it is a moral failure, but it's the circumstance that causes that to happen. We are all victims of our circumstance.
2: Danielle, thank you very much indeed. Can I just ask if the audience has a question, anybody in the audience, a question about absolutely anything? Well, not absolutely anything, a question that Danielle can reasonably answer. Yes?
4: Back in the mid-90s, I went to Lahore, and I was quite naive then, so because it was 30 years ago, and I must say the hospitality was amazing as a single woman traveller. And I did get opportunity. I was taken out in a vehicle and did get a chance to look at some of the farms. And, you know, I think when I read this book, it was just amazing that all that undercurrent was there. But, you know, back then I was still being young. I didn't see it. And I'm very interested in the characters in the book, say even that. Are you going to throw any light on what happens after the book finishes, or can we hope for a sequel?
1: No sequel. I'm done with this. But certainly I can tell you what all happened to them. I can do it right now. Hisham and Shehnaz have their problems and difficulties, but they sort of drag on in life. Shehnaz probably more and more lives abroad and becomes sort of a dragon in London, and you know, has wonderful clothes and lives there. Hisham lives more and more in Lahore and Pakistan and drinks more and more heavily. And Saqib goes off and ends up owning a car dealership in Houston and has millions of dollars. And Yazid, of course, remains in service and dies at 101, respected and loved.
2: That's great. We have our own personalized sequel. That's excellent. Thank you, Danielle. Is there another question from the audience? I think we've got time just for one more.
5: I haven't read the book yet, so this is not as specific as all the other questions, but I saw in the back that you have a background in law, and I wondered to what extent, if at all, that influences your writing and including in this book.
1: Oh, absolutely. I've been to two writing programs. One was when I did a Master in Fine Arts, which is an actual writing program. But the other writing program I went to was law school. And that was, in a way, the better writing program of the two.
2: To law school?
1: To law school.
2: But, I mean, in what way was that a good writing program?
1: Remember, when also practicing as a lawyer, I practiced for 4 years in New York, so have spent a fair amount of time, in fact, doing law. Remember when you're writing a document and you've got putting together two companies and their total value is about $1 billion, if you put a comma in the wrong place, somebody may lose $100 million. I've spent many, many nights in my law firm at 3 a.m., going through documents and, you know, checking each comma, each period, each, you know, it has to mean what you want it to mean. Because if it doesn't, somebody's going to lose a lot of money or make a lot of money. And if you look through history at, you know, writers, what profession they came from, so many of them, many are doctors. I think probably even more are lawyers. And partly that's because, you know, you're good at writing and you say, I want to write, and your parents say, not on my life, but you can become a lawyer if you like. And it seems like it's sort of adjacent, which it is. When I was practicing law, I used to love writing fact patterns. We would write these elaborate fact patterns about our cases. It's basically you're writing stories.
2: Thank you, Danielle. And we've got one more question from Rashmi in India, who is referring to the fact that more than one critic has compared your writing to Chekhov, to the great Russian writer. And Rashmi says, does being called the Chekhov of Pakistan carry a weight?
1: You know, when the first few times when people said this, first of all, I felt sort of very like, are you kidding? And then I felt, wow, thank you. That feels so great. And now I'm sort of starting to think that it feels a little reductive. I mean, of all the writers who I love, he's the one I love the most. It's very different what I'm writing about. I'm not writing, you know, it's my book is quite distinct from what he does. And I love to be compared to him, but I think I'd like to stand on my own feet finally.
2: Well, on that, we have to leave it. Next time, we're going to be joined by award-winning horror writer Paul Tremblay. He'll be answering questions about his novel, A Head Full of Ghosts, the unsettling story of a teenage girl whose father becomes dangerously convinced that she's possessed by a demon. Stephen King, no less, has said that the novel scared the living hell out of him. If you're up for a bit of fright and would like to speak with Paul about the novel, then start by emailing your question for him to worldbookclub@bbc.co.uk. We'll take it from there. We'd love to have you on the programme. And wherever you get your podcasts, there are more than 260 other World Book Clubs for you to download. Interviews with a wonderful range of writers, from Moshe Mohammed to Laurent Binet, from Percival Everett to Fatima Bhutto. And do take a moment to rate the podcasts. For now, though, from me, Harriet Gilbert, and producer Elizabeth Ann Duffy, thank you to our sound engineers, Barry Jackson and Shona Steadman, to the Edinburgh Bookshop for hosting us, and to all you members of BBC World Book Club, wherever you are. But an especially massive thank you to this month's guest, Danielle Winoudine.
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13: On the Newsroom with me, Janet Jalil.
14: Welcome to the historic Republican Convention in the great state of Texas.
13: In an unusual move, U.S. Republicans are holding a convention ahead of November's midterm elections. Can President Trump win over voters worried about the high cost of living? AI researchers warn that technology could kill all humans within a decade. But how seriously should we take this threat?
15: There's things like massive cyber attacks. There's AI creating viruses that we can't defend against. And then there's AI just gradually taking control of everything. All of these are quite reasonable scenarios.
13: The German Chancellor says the far-right AfD party's migration policies amount to ethnic cleansing. And
16: it is the first iPhone to do this.
13: Apple launches its new foldable iPhone, but would you pay $2,000 for it? That's all after this bulletin of World News.
17: BBC News with Moira Alderson. President Trump has said he believes the war against Iran will end immediately after the US midterm elections in November. He was speaking on his way to Texas for the Republican Party's first ever midterm convention. Mr. Trump is facing falling polling numbers and pressure from within his party to end the war with Iran. From Washington, here's Tom Bateman.
18: Donald Trump said Tehran was desperate to influence the result of the midterm elections, but added it would not be able to hold out in the face of US economic pressure. And so he claimed the war would end after the vote. Iran said today it had attacked 10 ships near the Strait of Hormuz after the US said it blew up five Iranian oil tankers, sinking at least one of them. In what is turning into a new phase of the fighting, Iran appears to be trying to sink American warships using ballistic missiles, and the US is retaliating by firing at apparently unarmed commercial shipping.
17: The German Chancellor Friedrich Merz has hit out at the far-right Alternative for Germany party, calling it a destructive force whose anti-immigration policies amount to ethnic cleansing. He was holding his first face-to-face debate in Parliament with the AfD leader since her party won a sweeping victory in Saxony-Anhalt. It's emerged Spanish intelligence warned Morocco and the government in Madrid about the potential for a mass coordinated crossing of migrants into Spain's North African territory of Ceuta.